0: Where did Lincoln learn verses? Well, certainly probably when he's with Pastor Smith, he's learning verses. But I would back up and say when he first started memorizing verses that we know is when he was memorizing verses to debate pastors trying to disprove Christianity because he had been offended by his alcoholic, abusive father. And he's going to prove them wrong. But we know the word of God doesn't return void.
1: And well, so, you know, while we're talking about the Civil War, I would like you guys to address this because one of the things that really impressed me is that the Republican Party was started for abolition. Mm-hmm. And there was one other thing. What was it? Polygamy of the Mormon Church?
2: Polygamy and abolition. Yeah. What happens is as all this anti-slavery stuff is growing in Congress and John Quincy Adams is leading the way, you have a number of anti-slavery parties. And so those anti-slavery parties, you have the Emancipationists, the Free Soilers, you have different parties, even some of the anti-federalists were anti-slavery. And it really came to a series of laws passed by Congress. But 1850 is the big one. That's the Fugitive Slave Law. And that says even if you're a slave and you escape, you have to go back into slavery, which is crazy, anti-biblical. You know, in the Bible.
1: And they had punishment for anybody who didn't enforce it.
2: They punished. And this is where so many people, that's where the Underground Railroad gets started. And it's not getting people out of slavery to the North. You have to leave the United States by and large. You got to get them out of the U.S., out of the jurisdiction of the federal government. Then in 1850, and I guess I should back up, say 1820, we had been going anti-slavery until 1820. And the Missouri Compromise said, hey, you know that Louisiana territory we got that was going to be anti-slavery? Let's make part of it pro-slavery. And that was Missouri. So that's where you see the growth of slavery, 1820. Then you had the Fugitive Slave Law that even if they escape, you can go get them wherever they are. And then you get to 1854. And in 1854, the Kansas-Nebraska Act. Because Kansas was supposed to be a free state. And the pro-slavery faction in Congress said, well, let's let them vote on that. We'll let them vote. And so here came all the pro-slavery guys from Missouri in there and led to bloody Kansas. Mm-hmm. And you had this big battle because if you're going to let anybody vote and you don't have to be in the state to be registered, you just come in from outside. And at that point is in May of 1854 when the Republican Party was started. They said, we've had enough of this nonsense. We're going to start something. And it was the twin pillars of barbarism is what they called it. It was slavery and polygamy. And those two things have to be stopped. And so that's where you see the start of the Republican Party is in 1854. It maintained that anti-slavery position all the way through. When there were not in the 1856 platform for Republicans, which we have, we don't have it here, but we have that. That's the first Republican presidential candidate, Fremont. He didn't win, Buchanan won, but there were only 9 planks in the platform and 7 of the 9 were civil rights and in slavery. Then you get to Lincoln's election. In Lincoln's election, 1860, we have the platform from Republicans, Democrats. Lincoln's platform, 1860, had 17 planks, and 11 of the 17 dealt with ending slavery and civil rights. So the Republicans absolutely started as an anti-slavery party. As you go through, you'll find that when finally the 13th Amendment is passed to abolish slavery, 14th Amendment and 15th Amendment are passed, giving blacks voting rights and equal rights. It's significant that as you look across the southern states, for example, our state of Texas, the first 42 blacks elected to office in Texas were all black Republicans. The first 190 blacks elected to office in South Carolina were all Republicans.
1: I would suspect that all blacks were Republicans after the Civil War.
2: They were.
1: How did they get changed over to being Democrats?
2: They got changed over to being Democrat when, and it's a slow process, it's little by little. They got changed over when it got to the point of really the early 1920s and 30s where Republicans were no longer winning elections. Democrats are in office. FDR's in office. You got to work with Democrats because there's no Republicans winning. And so at that point, FDR said, well, I can't get you civil rights, but I can get you money that will help. And so that's where you see the flow of money start coming in. And then at that point in time, it's a good while before you get another Republican president. But you do under Eisenhower, and then Eisenhower passes civil rights laws. And so that's where you see significant civil rights laws get passed. And it's just a difference going back and forth.
1: Kennedy gets a lot of credit because it was during his time that it actually went into.
2: And it was actually Eisenhower's law that he had introduced, and Kennedy voted against it. But after 1963, the Birmingham riots, Kennedy said, no, that's not right. So he changed positions, but he had been against it, but it did come from Eisenhower.
0: Well, and the initial shift was under FDR, but it still wasn't the majority of the black American population voting Democrat, because when Eisenhower gets elected, he has the majority of the black vote supporting him as Republican.
2: Of black vote.
0: It wasn't until LBJ came to power that the majority of the black vote shifted Democrat, but actually he was an incredibly racist guy. and he used politics, strategy, trickery. He said, we will do this war on poverty. And he says, we will have these people voting for us the rest of their life, and they won't even know what they're voting for. And I gave the very edited version.
1: I was fixing to say, you whitewashed that, because I've heard the quote, yeah. And today he would be lambasted.
0: People can get online and listen to the audio clip where he uses the derogatory word for black people, and he curses with it. He says, I will have bleepity bleep voting for me for the rest of their life,
1: he
0: and they won't even know
1: their
0: why.
1: Votes with a great
0: Correct.
1: Society.
0: And also, what's not.
2: And I do have to point out, when you go back to like 1929, the Republican who ran there, Herbert Hoover. He sold them out. Blacks had been loyal to Republicans, and he made a bunch of promises he did not keep. And I put that totally on him. He did not keep his word, and that's when you see. But at that point, 79% of blacks still voted Republican when Herbert Hoover ran. So you start seeing shift after that, and then you have a long time with no Republicans.
1: Wow, that is phenomenal. So the Civil War and the racism that we see today, there were Jim Crow laws after the Civil War, and this was what? Were these
2: Jim Crow
1: Democrats
2: laws,
1: that were?
2: Go ahead.
0: Yeah, so one of the things that's worth pointing out is after you have the 13th, 14th, 15th Amendment, all of a sudden, when you have some of these southern states that arguably a significant, if not majority of their population had been enslaved and now have freedom and now can vote, all of a sudden, you now have these southern states that are becoming Republican
2: states. South Carolina and Georgia both had more freed slaves than there were whites in the state.
1: And problem for the whites. Who
2: problem
1: were
2: for the whites who were all Democrats.
0: And so one of the things that happens is that even though now there are federal laws saying that you can't hinder an individual U.S. citizen from voting, a black individual has all the rights a white person does, et cetera, they begin passing laws or attempting to hinder black people from voting. And at this point, this is also when you have presidents like Grant and others who are like, we're not putting up with that nonsense. And the U.S. military was literally sent down to some of these southern states to preserve these constitutional and inalienable bigger picture. These are God-given rights that are now politically protected under the Constitution.
2: And let me back up to say that we have the congressional records from 1875 where they had hearings on what was called the KKK, Ku Klux Klan. And the Klan was started in 1865 and 1866. And the testimony was very clear that it was to take back power from the Republicans, not from blacks, from Republicans. But if you're in the South, every black is a Republican. So,
1: am I correct that the vice president of the Confederacy was the one who kind of started the Ku Klux Klan?
2: No, he was part of it.
0: He
2: was very supportive. Sure. Alexander Stevens of Georgia was very supportive, but so were others. And so we actually have a Klan card from 1868 that has photographs of 63 people on it that need to be hung by the Klan. And those 63 people are all the Republicans serving in the South Carolina legislature. There's 50 blacks and 13 whites, but they're all being sought by the Klan. So when you look at the lynchings of the Klan, you have a total of about 4,800 lynchings, but 1,300 of them were of white people, 3,500 were of black people. Most people have no clue today. So going back to that Jim Crow kind of stuff, once the Democrats take control again, they start passing all these laws.
0: Well, let's back up to where they take control, because one of the things that is significant is Republicans now are maintaining control, except there is a presidential election where there's no clear electoral winner. So it goes to the House. And at this point, the Democrats...
2: That's Rutherford B. Hayes, 1876.
0: The Democrats, the House is split into kind of fragmented groups. And the Democrats make a deal and they say, OK, Republicans, we will give you the presidency if you agree to remove U.S. troops from our southern states. And they very much faultfully agreed to this and said, that's fine, we just want the presidency. So they remove southern troops. When southern troops are removed, that's when all these laws go really into effect, because now there's nobody there to enforce the 14th and 15th Amendment or any of the Reconstruction laws that were passed. And by the way, when at this point, it was so short-sighted what the Republicans did in Congress, because once you now have allowed these southern states to enact these Jim Crow laws, They're stopping black people from voting, and now they're stopping black people from voting. These southern states now become very strong Democrat, which means Democrats now have a strong control of Congress, and they regain the presidency. And every single one of the civil rights laws passed in Reconstruction were removed, revoked, or overturned by Democrats as soon as they had power again.
1: I tell you, if people understood history, I don't know how a Democrat would ever get elected. It's my opinion.
0: Well, you're totally
1: right. I'll be considered...
2: You know, going back to here, this is George Washington, 1796. He said, anyone who tried to remove religion and morality from public life cannot be called a patriot. Now, you look at what they do trying to remove religion and morality from public life today by his standard.
0: Well, they try to remove Christianity because I don't know they're trying to remove Islam today, which is a different conversation.
1: Well, that's true.
2: The one religion that would kill them is the one they love.
1: That's right.
2: And it's
0: but it's also why we know that we are in the midst of a spiritual warfare in the midst of everything else. Because why would you do things so illogical that are detrimental to you? Well, it's because there's a thief goes around like a roaring lion seeking those he might devour. He comes to steal, kill, and destroy. Not to derail too much because we can talk about this even more tomorrow because I do want to go back and finish some of the Civil War and the slavery thought and talk. One of the things, Dad, you mentioned, this was a huge step for America to actually be a nation that not just ended slavery, we were the only nation in the world that actually fought a war that was primarily white people against white people, and at the end they freed all the black people. And one of the narratives today, growing up in the South, and I'm sure all of us heard this in the South, well, it's states' rights. And because we are people that anytime somebody makes a claim, I'm always going to ask questions and go back to look for the original. And so when Lincoln first gets elected, he's elected on the Republican platform. The platform he's elected on is very clearly anti-slavery. And when he's elected in November, the first state that secedes is South Carolina. They secede in December. Lincoln's not even inaugurated till March of the following year. They're already leaving. There was 11 states that seceded. Five of those states wrote what was called their secession documents, their Declaration of Causes. And their Declaration of Causes was like their version of the Declaration of Independence, where they would say, here's all the reasons we're leaving. And when people say, well, it was states' rights, I always ask, have you ever read their secession documents, their Declaration of Causes? Because we don't have to guess why they left. They literally said, here's the reasons we're leaving. And most people have never read those, even though they're readily available online. And South Carolina is the first state to secede. If you go back and read their document, it is so unequivocal. The reason they are separating, they said, it is so clear that when a Republican becomes elected, their number one goal and ambition is to end slavery. We cannot successfully maintain slaves in our state if we remain in union with them. We have to literally, this is the whole thing. They finish their Declaration of Causes saying, we invite all of the other southern slaveholding states to join us in forming a confederacy of slaveholding states. Now,
1: it's pretty clear.
0: The reason all of it matters is five of them wrote these documents. If you go read those five documents and just look every time they talk about slaves or slavery, and then look for every time they talk about rights, they mention slaves or slavery, I think it's 86 times, and they mention rights, I think it's like 16 times. And so it's not even a comparison, the number one reason, but I'll go further because when they mention rights those 16 times, if you read the context, what right are they actually talking about when they usually talk about rights? It was the rights to own slaves.
1: Yeah.
0: But the reason, again, this matters is because what Lincoln did today, there are many people that look and go, well, he was kind of a dictator. He was a tyrant. He was unconstitutional. Actually, not dissimilar to what some people would accuse Trump of doing today, where we have these no kings protests and rallies, and he's this dictator. No, actually, President Trump has been one of the most constitutional presidents we've seen maybe since Calvin Coolidge, how well he does following the Constitution, but the same thing with Lincoln. If you go back and study the story of what actually happened, when there are states actively in rebellion, the Constitution actually has a provision that no states can form a confederacy. That is literally in the Constitution. So if there are states doing what is unconstitutional, they're in rebellion to the Constitution, that gives him the authority to actually come in as the executive and rule over their rebellion.
1: So do you think that if Lincoln had lived and not have been assassinated, I've heard that he had a plan for Reconstruction.
2: And his was a much milder plan.
1: So what would have happened?
2: I don't think it would have worked because there was such hatred in so many places in the South, and they were so violent. and willing to be violent. He would have had to go to force at some point. But he, you know, bless him, it's an impossible situation to be where he was.
1: Well, to see that many people die, your own family, and know that this group is the one who caused it, to submit to them, I'm sure that people in their lifetime never got over all of it.
0: Well, he also, though, one of the cool things about Lincoln, as you mentioned, Dad, the story of Reverend Smith and kind of his comeback to faith, one of the really cool things, what is one of the last conversations he has with Mary Todd, talking about what do they want to do when they finish the presidency? Tell some of that story.
2: So, after the war is over, because he gets assassinated like a week after the war is over. So 13th Amendment goes out, then they end the war, and then he gets assassinated. But he and Mary Todd were out on a carriage ride in Washington, D.C. And he was talking to Mary Todd and said, "This war started before I even got here. I've known nothing in my presidency except a civil war. That's the only thing we've known. I don't know what we do now. I mean, what are we going to do?" And so they decided, and he said, "I want to go to Jerusalem. I want to walk in the footsteps of my Savior. I want to see where he walked."
1: Wow.
2: And so they had just made that decision, and he got assassinated that night after the decision.
1: Wow.
0: Yeah. So one of the last conversations on record that he had with Mary Todd is, I want to go be where Jesus was. I want to walk in his footsteps. But part of why,
1: well, he got that prayer answered.
0: he got to walk a lot closer than he thought he was going to with Jesus. But the last week and a half, we have been talking about the good things in America that are worth celebrating. And because the modern narrative is why America's bad and why all these people are bad, because we don't know the full story of Lincoln and the sacrifice and his commitment and what God did in his life, or the fact that America fought a war to end slavery, and we were the fourth major nation in the world to do this. Again, these are huge things as we are celebrating 250 years as a nation. There are not only so many incredible accomplishments we should be celebrating, but also the obvious moments that God intervened on behalf of the people of this nation for the good of this nation, where one of the things that I've heard it said many times, I think it's a really interesting kind of analogy, that Israel was a nation formed because God wanted to have a people. America was a nation formed by people who wanted to have God as their God.
1: That's good.
0: And this is what you see that is so unique about America. America's never been a perfect nation. We never will be, because we always have people in this nation.
1: That's the problem.
0: But we are a nation that unquestionably a perfect God used imperfect people and did amazing things in this nation that not only should be remembered, should be celebrated, and people should be honored for the part they played.
1: And the Israelis went into it kicking and screaming, rebelling at God. But this nation was started by people who wanted God.
0: Yes.
1: Asked him. That's awesome. Let me just mention again that we've got these programs that have been recorded. And so this is a CD of these 2 weeks worth of programs. This is a DVD taken directly from our TV programs. This is a USB that will have the audio and the video on it. And then we're also giving you free, if you would like it free, if you want to give, we need people to help us pay for this, but we'll send it to you free and postpaid. And this is the thing about the Great Awakening, some words that the Lord gave me. And I believe, and the Bartons also agree, that we are already in the third Great Awakening. And one of the points we made on a previous broadcast when I had them come on back, I think it was in 2001, is that these Great Awakenings aren't just everybody in agreement and stuff. It splits the godly versus the ungodly, and they're messy. The first Great Awakening ended in a revolution, the second one in a civil war, and this third one, we don't know exactly all of the results, but we can certainly see our nation polarizing over it. And so just because you see a lot of ungodliness and people opposing the things that are happening does not mean that God isn't moving. I think we are seeing some of the most monumental changes in this nation that have ever taken place. I think that if the Lord tarries 100 years, we'll look back and people will look at this and think this was like the rebirth of this nation. Mm-hmm. May not be the birth, but a rebirth coming back to things. And so There's some great things happening.
0: Yes, sir.
1: And advertise that book again that you were talking about.
0: Yeah, so the American Story of the Beginnings is the book that we highlight a lot of these stories, the Faith Foundation. It's all documented and footnoted. We don't want people to take our word for it. We show you literally where they wrote it, what letter, what document. But the American Story of the Beginnings at wallbuilders.com is a great place to go learn more.
1: And you have a lot of other things besides just that one.
2: I'll throw one out. The Founders Bible is
1: yeah,
2: we took the Founders writings on verses they used and quoted and put it into the Bible's commentary. So that's where you find out that John Adams and other guys pointed Jeremiah 17:9 is why we have separation of powers, or Isaiah 33:22 is the three branches. So it's a fun look to see the Bible applied to shaping America in so many areas.
1: That's awesome. So we are going to still have them with us for a couple of more days this week. And so I encourage you to listen. But then please get these materials. Go to wallbuilders.com and take advantage of it. This is something that you need to really ingest so that it becomes a part of what you know about our history. Thank you all for being with
0: us. Yes, sir.
1: God bless you. We'll see you again tomorrow.
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5: 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And I know a lot of that is due to partners.
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4: 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These are your treasures in heaven.
1: I'd like to encourage you to take advantage of our daily devotion. This is something I wrote many years ago. I have a different devotion for every single day of the year. And I read these often, and I'm amazed at some of the things the Lord said through me. They're really, really good. And I believe it would bless you. So you can get this sent to you automatically. I encourage you to go to our website and sign up and get our daily devotion for every single day of the year.
7: So growing up, I've been around believers, and one thing that I saw that lacked is being able to operate in the works of the Spirit, being able to see signs and wonders and things that are found in the book of Acts. But coming to Caris, man, to see people who are not only in love with Jesus, but in love with His Word and are able to operate in those areas in both truth, grace, and power, I think was something that definitely changed my life. I don't think I'm any ways perfect in maturity or anything like that, but I'm definitely equipped to take the next steps. I went on a mission trip out to Oklahoma, and man, it was actually because of that I'm doing what I'm doing right now, helping out with my church down in the Springs and seeing the fruit that I see in my life. So I'm thankful for that experience and excited to go on the next steps with my good friend, my savior, Jesus, and to know him now that much more has changed my life.

0: Hello, this is Andrew Womack, and I would like to encourage you to join us this August for our Healing is Here conference. We've been doing this for many years, and we have seen tens of thousands of people healed. Healing is here. We would like you to be here and participate. I'm going to be ministering, also Daniel Colinda, who's taken over the ministry from Reinhardt Bonnke. We've got Carrie Pickett, Audrey Mack, Daniel Amstutz, Carly Terdez, and Barry Bennett. We're all going to be ministering, and in the past, we've seen as many as 1,000 people healed in one service. I tell you, if you have need of healing in your body, or if you know somebody who does, you need to be with us. So that's going to be August the 4th through the 7th, and they'll have more information on the screen. You can go to our website and you can pre-register. Registration is free, but it'd really help us to know how many people are planning on coming. So be with us August the 4th through the 7th for our Healing is Here conference.
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2: 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And we thank you so much for listening. We have a lot of plans for this new rest of this year and a new year coming. So pray for us and listen to us, and we appreciate it. Thank you very much. Amen and amen. Hallelujah.
3: Do you have a rebellious teenager you wish would change and you'd like to protect from harm? Listen to the next Unshackled. You'll hear the true story of a young woman who deliberately took chances and shook her fist at God, yet, even so, became a great example to others. Hear this inspiring, dramatic testimony on the next Unshackled. How do you do? Once there was a little girl, 7 years old, who lay in a hospital bed for a month, wondering if she would live or die. As she looked out the window at the clouds, she knew that if there really was a God, He would decide if she would live or die. And she was right. Why then did she grow up and live recklessly without regard for the one who let her live? Understanding came only when her heart and mind and life were unshackled.

0: Dramatizing true life stories that light the darkness, this is Unshackled, produced in Chicago by Pacific Garden Mission. He's our neighbor living down the street on the edge of despair, always hungry, never rested, wary of being hurt. We see the homeless and look away because we don't know how to help. But folks at Pacific Garden Mission know what to do, and they've been faithful to help since 1877, providing refuge to street people, hot meals, clean clothing, and a bunk for the night. And the mission also provides dental and medical care if needed, and all without charge. Pastors and counselors at the old lighthouse offer the one sure remedy for a rootless, meaningless existence: new life from the one who told us to love our neighbor as we love ourselves. And now for broadcast around the earth, here's program number 2,496 in the series Unshackled, the program that makes you face yourself and think.
1: All right. Denny wants to race. He thinks his truck has more power than mine.
2: You're gonna race on these roads?
3: It's awfully hilly, Mike.
1: Makes it a real challenge, huh?
2: He's trying to pass when there's a curve up ahead.
1: Don't do it!
3: There's a car coming!
1: Good! Denny dropped back.
2: This is stupid, Mike. Give it up.
1: Too late now.
3: You're going too fast, Mike. Slow down!
2: We're gonna crash!
3: Michael, stop!
1: I'm trying. I can't stop. My brakes are locked up.
3: Please don't let me die and go to hell!
0: Our 7-year-old girl had grown up and once again was facing death, a specter she had confronted several times in the intervening years, often the result of her own decision. Each time she knew the risks, each time she turned away from what she knew was right. This is the true story of Rita Snyder and how she finally made the wise decision right now on Unshackled.
4: I'm Rita, born in 1957 in Milwaukee, Wisconsin. My illness at age 7 was the most traumatic event of my childhood. I developed fever and swelling in my feet, hands, knees, and elbows, then kidney problems. Antibiotics finally won the day, but doctors never knew the cause, and the illness never returned. Except for that, life was uneventful until I was 13 and found my mother's Bible in the attic.
5: What are you doing with that old Bible?
4: I've been reading it, but it sure is hard to understand.
5: I tried a few times when I was younger.
4: I like the Psalms a lot, but the rest of it doesn't make sense.
5: Everybody should read the Bible at least once.
4: We started a Bible study at school.
5: Who?
4: Just some kids who want to know about God.
5: They let you meet in school?
4: Yeah. We get together at lunchtime. But we have to be real careful the teachers don't find out or they'd try to discourage us.
5: It shouldn't be that way. You ought to be able to study the Bible if you want.
4: I just wish we had somebody to explain it. Without direction or leadership, our Bible study fell apart. I had never been to a church service, so one day I went by myself to a church nearby. But even at 13, I knew I wouldn't find God in the rituals practiced there, so I never went back. Gradually, I lost interest in being able to find God. When I got to high school, I found it hard to make friends unless I did what the others did, like smoking and breaking the rules.
2: What a drag it is going to school.
4: Yeah, let's cut and go to the lake.
2: It takes money, Rita. You have enough?
4: We can panhandle. I've gotten good at conning people out of their spare change.
2: Hey, I have a better idea. Let's walk down to that pool hall where we met that guy last week.
4: The weird one with the earrings?
2: Yeah, I think he was on speed.
4: He offered me some pills. You think it was speed?
2: The way he was acting? You bet it was.
4: Okay, let's go. This time, if he offers me some, I think I'll try it. In the back of my mind, I felt that God was watching over me. But my rebellion grew as I tried various drugs like speed, LSD, and of course, drinking. I lived to get high, supporting my habits by panhandling. If we needed clothes, we would shoplift. I felt like I owned the world, doing whatever I wanted with no one to stop me. My parents didn't feel that way.
5: Rita?
4: It's me. What is that funny music?
5: Unshackled. It's a radio program.
4: Weird.
5: You ought to listen to it sometime. The people are real, and the stories might help you.
4: What makes you think I need help?
5: Rita, we're honestly thinking about sending you to a girls' home.
4: I won't go.
5: That's exactly what I mean. You don't do anything I ask. You stay out late and cut class. You don't tell me where you are, what you're doing. Why are you like this?
4: I'm not going to listen to this.
5: You will listen.
4: I won't!
5: Rita!
4: Every day when I came home from school, Mother was listening to Unshackled, but I ignored her and the program. My friend Cindy and I took terrible chances, jumping out of cars after hitchhiking with questionable men, hanging around drug addicts and prostitutes. I even overdosed a couple of times. One day, we decided to run away from home. Our parents were close friends, so they'd realize that we were together. We told a casual friend about our plan, and she told us about some people who let us stay with them while we decided where to go. After a few days there, we grew suspicious.
2: I feel kind of uneasy here, Rita.
4: Me too. Every time we talk about going home, they get uptight and they try to talk us out of it.
2: Why should they care what we do or where we go?
4: Yeah, I mean, we hardly know them. Why do they keep insisting we go to Chicago?
2: I don't know, but I'm ready to leave.
4: Right, let's get out of here. It's locked. They've locked us in.
2: That's scary.
4: Try the patio door.
2: Come on, let's run.
5: You don't even care what you did to us. I just don't see how you could do something like that, Rita.
4: Lots of kids run away, Mom. Oh,
5: but why you?
4: I don't know. The excitement. And you're always on my case.
5: Oh, don't you see the danger you were in? Anything could have happened.
4: We got away, Mom.
5: But what if you hadn't?
4: Well, we did start to wonder about them when we found the door locked.
5: Oh, something is not right about this whole thing. We call the police, and they're coming here to talk to you.
4: Oh, great. Just what I need. It turned out we had been staying with people who were involved with kidnapping girls and forcing them into prostitution. God had protected me from a grim fate. But instead of being grateful, I became worse, getting high as much as possible on speed and LSD. Because I didn't understand God, I wanted to do something to push him out of my thoughts. So I got into astrology, tarot cards, and spellcasting. It backfired.
2: What's wrong, Rita?
4: Shh! Don't wake up the others.
2: Why are you so scared?
4: Oh, Cindy, do you see it?
2: What?
4: It's the devil! He's right here!
2: Calm down, Rita. Just calm down.
4: He's after me! Don't let him get me!
2: It's just the acid. Remember that. It's all in your mind.
4: No! He's real!
2: Maybe so. Evil is real.
4: Acid lets you see the dark side, Cindy. It's awful. I don't ever want to do this again.
2: Close your eyes and try to think good thoughts.
4: I'm afraid to close my eyes. He's after me! That was the longest night of my life. After that, I got into meditation because it gave me a natural high, one without drugs, so I didn't risk seeing the devil. But meditation led to frightful visions, and my fear increased. I was pulled between good and evil. In 1974, I graduated from high school with no job, no plans for the future. I wanted to run away, and the opportunity came that summer when a carnival came to Milwaukee.
6: Why, you're a pretty sapper for someone your age, Rita.
4: I've done some panhandling. I recognize a con game when I see it.
6: Hey, you want a job? Come work for me.
2: Doing what?
6: Well, you can run this game. You just get the crowd going. You talk them into trying their hand and throwing the rings onto the pop bottles.
2: And if they win, give them a prize?
6: Only you don't let them win very often. You see, you throw these rings to demonstrate how easy it is. But you give the customer these rings. And they're slightly smaller, so they won't fit over the bottle.
2: How clever. You can't even tell the difference unless you get up close.
6: Yeah, every so often you just let someone win just to keep them interested.
2: Looks like fun to me.
6: Ah, you'll do great. Man, oh man. Look how much money Rita made again. Well, honey, you did more than anybody.
2: It's easy to talk people out of their money, especially men.
6: Yeah, and you've only been at it 2 weeks, and you're a pro. You ought to join the carnival, Rita.
2: Think so?
6: Yeah, and we're leaving tonight. Come with us, and come see the country.
2: I think I will.
4: The thought of money, travel, and acceptance appealed to me, so I rushed home and tossed some things in my backpack. I stopped to say goodbye to Mom and my brother sitting on the porch. They didn't really believe I'd go.
5: Where are you going?
2: I'm leaving with the carnival.
5: You can't be serious.
2: I am. The boss invited me to go with him to the next town.
5: Where?
2: I don't know, someplace in Illinois.
5: Rita, I'm not sure you should do this.
2: Why not? I want to see the world. I'm not sure I'll be able to ride or anything.
5: Oh, Rita, this is crazy.
4: I had a restlessness inside me that I didn't understand, and a lot of questions, too. Why did God keep sparing my life when I did so many wild things, when I deliberately ran away from Him? I tried first one thing and then another, ignoring the risks, but nothing held the answer. As I left home that night, I didn't realize I was headed for even greater dangers, but I knew that I was on my own.
0: Rita had a lot to learn, and she will tell us in a moment.
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4: I rode in the semi-truck with my boss to the next place we worked, a small town in Illinois. What a rude awakening. Instead of making hundreds of dollars, as I imagined, I barely made $5 a day. From there, we went to Allentown, Pennsylvania. Better, but still not good. I didn't make much money, but I did make friends with a girl named Debbie.
8: I didn't even earn enough for a hotel room.
2: Me neither. Guess we have to sleep in the booth.
8: Well, we're not alone. We have all those stuffed animals to keep us company.
2: Beat some of the creeps that hang around the Midway.
8: It sure isn't all cracked up to be, is it?
2: What?
8: Life in the carnival.
2: Why, you ingrate. I love being on my feet from 7 in the morning till 11 at night, and then sleeping on asphalt.
8: At least you have a sense of humor.
2: Besides, there's no place else for me to go.
4: The carnival workers became my family, some of them good friends, some of them dangerous. I had a date with one of the men who I'd admired from a distance. He took me to his trailer and tried to rape me. I was saved when a friend of his walked into the trailer, and I ran out.
9: Rita, what's wrong?
3: That jerk tried to rape me.
9: You're kidding.
3: No, he's strong, too. If his friend hadn't walked into the trailer, I'd be a goner.
9: What's with these guys, anyway?
3: I don't know. They seem to think that they can get away with anything.
9: Some of the guys who hang around here are pretty marginal, but I thought maybe he was different.
3: So did I. Looks can be deceiving.
9: You're really lucky that the guy walked in when he did.
3: Yeah, I've been lucky a lot.
4: Mm-hmm. It wasn't luck. Once again, for some unknown reason, God had protected me, even though my life was anything but right. One night in Indianapolis, I couldn't sleep and walked around the midway where the full moon made giant shadows of the carnival rides. I felt very alone, but that's when I met Michael sitting in one of the rides.
1: Guess you can't sleep either.
2: Oh, I didn't see you there.
1: Oh, didn't mean to scare you.
2: I'm not scared. You have to be tough to survive in this business.
1: Yeah. Hey, my name's Mike. What's yours?
2: Rita.
1: Hey, it's like a fantasy world, isn't it, Rita? Kind of like being a kid again.
2: Yeah, maybe that's why we stick around. Sure isn't for the money.
1: Learn what you can, then move on. I'd like to go back to Boston someday and settle down.
2: You're not like most of the other guys that work here.
1: Well, why do you say that? You had some bad experiences?
2: Yeah, one night me and my friend were going to sleep in the game tent, and a couple of guys tried to join us. We told them no, and one of them got real belligerent, acted like he had a gun. I had to just act tough.
1: Well, you let me know if anyone bothers you, okay? I'll protect you, Rita.
4: Over the weeks, we spent a lot of time together, talking about our families and ourselves. He asked me to marry him, and we made plans for the future. One day, the boss asked him to drive one of the semi-trucks to the next town, so Debbie and I rode with him. He didn't know that Michael had found a trucker's license dropped by an attendant at the fair. At night, we slept along the road. Then came the terrible race between the trucks when the brakes failed, and I cried out to God. Jesus, please don't let me die and go to hell! Oh!
1: You girls all right?
2: I think so.
10: Oh, I can't move my foot.
1: Oh, my back.
2: Oh, my shoulder's bleeding.
1: Well, we gotta get out of here.
10: Don't leave me, you guys. My foot is stuck.
2: We'll get you out, Debbie. Now, hang on.
1: Rita, can you help me?
2: Yeah.
1: Come on. Let me see if I can get your foot free.
2: Yeah.
10: Oh, thank God.
1: Come on. Can you walk?
10: Yeah. Look at the truck. Well, we could have died.
2: Look at this. It was in the bottom of my backpack.
10: What is it?
2: A pamphlet somebody gave me back in Indianapolis.
10: Prayer Power.
4: I knew without doubt that God had heard my prayer and spared not only my life, but my friends as well. None of us was hospitalized. His love began to break through my hard heart, but I still didn't know how to reach him. After the accident, Michael ran away before the police arrived because he was driving that truck illegally. I saw that neither of us was ready for marriage. Physically and emotionally drained, I decided to go home, and the next day I spent all my money for the bus ticket back to Milwaukee.
5: Rita! Oh, I wondered if I'd ever see you again.
2: Sometimes I wondered that myself, Mom.
5: How did you get home?
2: 16 hours on the bus. I didn't have enough money left to buy food, but I'm here.
5: Are you hungry, honey? I'll get something for you.
2: No, believe it or not, a Marine bought me lunch yesterday. And then in Chicago, the bus station manager bought me breakfast. Someone's watching out for me.
5: Oh, thank God you're home. I hope you're gonna stay.
2: I'm gonna stay, Mom.
4: I got a job in a department store and soon forgot about my close encounter with God and the way he had protected me. Weekends, I went bar hopping with friends. For a few months, I dated a guy who turned out to be married, leaving me angry and hurt. I cried continually, blaming God. But someone kept leaving gospel tracts on my cash register at work. And one night, during the long bus ride home, I read the tract. God loves you and sent his son, Jesus Christ, to die for your sins. The Bible says in John chapter 3, verse 16, "For God so loved the world that he gave his only begotten son, that whosoever believeth in him should not perish but have everlasting life." Why do we perish? Because of our sins. Romans chapter 3, verse 23, "For all have sinned and come short of the glory of God." And God says the penalty for sin is death. Romans chapter 6, verse 23, "For the wages of sin is death, but the gift of God is eternal life through Jesus Christ our Lord." And Acts 4, 12, "Neither is there salvation in any other, for there is none other name under heaven given among men whereby we must be saved." Oh, God, you love me that much.
5: You're throwing away all those books? Why don't you give them to someone?
8: Because they're evil, and I don't want anybody else to be deceived the way I was.
5: Oh?
8: It feels good getting rid of these. The Bible really is true, Mother. It took me a long time to realize it, but now that I know the truth, I don't want these books around. They're filled with lies and a deadly path.
5: When did you have this change of heart?
8: A few months ago. I read a gospel tract that somebody left at work by the cash register. It sure opened my eyes.
5: I learned a lot, too, listening to Christian radio.
8: Do you believe in Jesus?
5: Yes. I accepted him as my savior a few months ago.
8: Me too, Mom. I prayed on the bus, asking him into my heart and life. Although I read the Bible with understanding, my spiritual growth was slow because I wasn't yet going to church, and I was still going to bars on weekends. In August 1976, I met Scott, a guitar player in a rock band. We dated for 11 months, and during that time, his mother became a Christian, leaving Bibles around their house. I thought he was a Christian because he read the Bibles she left around.
11: Hey, my mom left her Bible here with a few bookmarkers. Listen to this, Rita. It's Matthew chapter 6, verse 33. But seek ye first the kingdom of God and his righteousness, and all these things shall be added unto you. Do you believe that's true?
8: Yes.
11: And how about this? John chapter 6, verse 35. And Jesus saith unto them, I am the bread of life. He that cometh to me shall never hunger, and he that believeth on me shall never thirst.
8: I love to read the things that Jesus said.
11: Yeah, it's amazing, isn't it? That God would let his only son die like that?
8: The cross is truly a symbol of God's love for us. Took me a long time to realize that. I knew when I was 7 that he had the power of life and death. And I knew as a teenager that he was protecting me, but I didn't know why until last year. He protected me because he loved me, even though I didn't love him.
11: I love you too, Rita. And I want our marriage to be blessed by the Lord.
8: You mean that?
11: I sure do. And I want us to have the best marriage in the world. And we can with the Lord's help.
8: We were married July 30th, 1977. Things went well for a while, until Scott began to stay out late and drink quite a bit. By then, I didn't go to bars or drink, so I would just stay home and read the Bible. I cried out to God to save our marriage, but things got worse. I reached the point where I thought our marriage was over, but God was quietly working in Scott's heart. One night, he came home early.
11: We need to talk, honey.
8: Okay, Scott.
11: I know our marriage is in trouble, and it's mostly my fault. I don't want it to be this way.
8: I shouldn't keep trying to change you. It only makes things worse.
11: I need to change. I can see that now. You keep asking me why I go to bars and drink if I'm a Christian, and, well, it occurred to me tonight that maybe I'm not a Christian.
8: God can help us, Scott.
11: I know. So let's just get down on our knees right now and dedicate ourselves and our marriage to Jesus. I'm ready to be saved.
8: Scott never touched alcohol again. We found a good Bible-believing church with an excellent pastor and began to grow spiritually. God answered our prayers beyond our expectations, giving us 4 children who now range from age 13 to 19. In our church, Scott teaches, leads the music, heads the missionary board, and does the work of a deacon. My ministry is being a mom, praying for my children and teaching them to follow the Lord. But God also uses me in other ways.
5: Oh, Rita, I get so discouraged. My teenagers are so rebellious. It seems they'll never come to Jesus.
8: Don't give up on them, Mary. If God can save me, he can save anybody.
5: But you've always been a believer.
8: No, not always. When I was a teenager, I shook my fist at God and told him to leave me alone.
5: You did?
8: Yes, but Romans chapter 8, verses 31 and 32 says, "What shall we then say to these things? If God be for us, who can be against us? He that spared not his own son, but delivered him up for us all, how shall he not with him also freely give us all things?" Years ago, when I read my mother's Bible, God began the process of teaching me about himself. It was a long journey. But one of my favorite verses is Philippians chapter 1, verse 6, which reads,
4: being confident of this very thing, that he which hath begun a good work in you will perform it until the day of Jesus Christ.
0: Friend, let God begin a good work in you. 2 Corinthians chapter 5, verse 17 makes this promise. Therefore, if any man be in Christ, he is a new creature. Old things are passed away. Behold, all things are become new. If you would like new life in Christ, pray with us right now. Dear God, I know that I'm a sinner and in need of your forgiveness. And I believe Christ died for my sins, that you raised him from the dead to give us new life. Thank you for the gift of salvation in him. I ask you to come into my heart and life, Lord Jesus, and help me to live for you.
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And our address? Pacific Garden Mission, 1458 South Canal Street, Chicago, Illinois, 60607. So until next time, unless our Lord returns before then, the doors to Pacific Garden Mission are open night and day. 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
1: Talk about today the various signs that Jesus did to prove who he was, but it's even more than that. It also proves who you are, because Jesus said when he went up into heaven, he said, I want you to do what I did. And so that would include these seven particular miracles that I'm going to tell you about today. John's gospel is the good news of the deity of Christ. Put up John 20, verse 30. John 20, verse 30. And that will tell us the beginning of this thing. John interprets his own writings. So if we believe what God says, we'll give our attention to who Christ is, but also who we are on this earth. Because Jesus said, what I did, now I want you to do. He came to show us not only who he was, but also what he could do, but also what we could do. And we need to understand, when he went up into heaven, he said, okay, now you go and do what I did. So we'll see a little bit of that. And many other signs truly did Jesus in the presence of his disciples, which are not written in this book. There's a lot of things that Jesus did that was not in the Bible, but he did those. Go to the next verse, please, 31. But these are written that you might believe that Jesus is the Christ, the Son of God, and believing you might have life through his name. So Jesus did his miracles for several reasons. One of them was to help people. Another one was to help us help people while we're on this earth. We're representing him. Because when you're saved, when you receive Christ as your Savior and Lord, the Holy Spirit comes to live within you forever. Everybody say forever. Not just a short period of time, but forever. So, we're going to see what Christ did. Also, these things show us what Christ wanted to do for us on this earth. And so, all these things he did are very interesting. He did a lot more than

than what is on recorded, but there's enough recorded that we know what he is, who he is, and what we are to do. Now, the Gospel of John in the Bible is a systematic structure. Every book of the Bible is to teach us something. The Bible should be the most important book in your life. I've said that many times. More copies of the Bible have been sold worldwide than any other book in the history of mankind. The Bible is easily the most Bible that is bought by people. The word signs in the gospel is the key that unlocks the John, because every miracle that Jesus did is a miracle that teaches something besides helping the person that the miracle was performed for. And so we need to understand these are signs and wonders are for us to show us also what we can do in this life, and we should be doing things because we're, as I have said before, and we need to understand, you're going to personally stand before the Lord. Every single person will stand before the Lord and will indicate what they did on this earth, because what we did on this earth was designated by God and was designed for a purpose. And one of the purposes is, when you are able to talk to the Lord about what you did of these miracles of his, as well as other things, it's going to determine what you're going to be doing in eternity. So who we are and what we are is important now, and God is showing us through Jesus, by what he does, what we are to do on this earth. So these miracles that I'm going to speak of this morning are seven signs that have a twofold purpose: to help the people that are being healed and so on, but also to show you what you are to do while you're on this earth. Any of us can do any of these miracles that I'm going to show you, but there are some of them that will be your calling. God has called you to do this in people's lives. He wants you to start with your family, and then with your friends, with your neighbors, and so on. I've said this many times, but you are to do these things in people's lives. You're to lay hands on the sick. You are to pray for people to come back to life that have died. In not every case, I've had two people die in my life that I prayed for that they would come back to life, but they didn't. But there are people that come back to life. There are missionaries, particularly not so much in America, because Americans don't sometimes believe what God can do. But it's interesting, there are missionaries that have had maybe 25 or more people come back to life after they died by the laying on of hands and praying for them, and they can tell you who they are. Jesus did that, but he did it not only to help the person, but to show you and I what we can do. Or is everybody come back to life that we pray for? No. God planned for some to be with him at that particular time. But some people are, that's a temporary thing, because God's people is to pray for them to come back to life. I had a wife that died, and I prayed for her to come back to life, and I couldn't believe she was only 70 years old, and I thought, man, that's young. Why didn't God bring her back to life? Well, I find out later
that she had told her sister that she, when she died, she didn't want to come back. She wanted to be with Jesus. And she didn't, she had a tough time in this world, and she was very happy to leave it. And so God didn't answer my prayer in that particular time. But there are others that where He has, and you need to understand that. So as we look at these particular things, everything Jesus did, other than being deity, we are not God, but we are God-like on this earth. Jesus did things as God that we are to do, as I have mentioned. And if you're not doing them, you need to ask Him what He wants you to do. Now, the very first one, and we'll look these up, and she's going to put them up on the board, is John 2, verse 1. John 2, verse 1. And you need to understand that these were given not only for God to do, but for us to do. So I'm going to show you, it says, John 2, verse 1, and the third day there was a marriage in Cana of Galilee, and the mother of Jesus was there. Next verse. And both Jesus was called and His disciples to the marriage. Next verse. And when they wanted wine, the mother of Jesus said unto Him, they have no wine. Now that was bad news for that particular place in the world and at that particular time in history. They drank wine. It doesn't mean it was fermented wine. But let's go on, next verse. And that says in John 2, verse 4, Jesus said unto her, woman, what have I to do with you? My hour is not yet come. Jesus said, I'm not supposed to be doing miracles yet. But then all of a sudden He said, okay, I'll do one. And next verse. His mother said unto the servants, whatever He says unto you, do it. And so next verse. And there was set there six water pots of stone, after the manner of the purifying of the Jews, containing two or three firkins apiece. That's a lot of water that was in these particular water parts of stone. They were used in baptism and all kinds of things in the temple. But next verse. Jesus said unto them, fill the water pots with water, and they filled them up to the brim. Next verse. Jesus said, draw out now and bear unto the governor of the feast, and they bore it. Next verse. When the ruler of the feast had tasted the water that was made wine, and knew not whence it was, but the servants who drew the water knew, the governor of the feast called the bridegroom. Next verse. And saying unto him, every man at the beginning does set forth good wine, when the men have drunk that which is worse, but thou hast kept the good wine until now. Next verse. The beginning of miracles did Jesus, this beginning of miracles, in Cana of Galilee, and manifested forth His glory, and His disciples believed on Him. Now He did this miracle for a lot of reasons. One was that His disciples would believe who He is. Only God could do this. Now, what Jesus was doing, He was helping them at the marriage there, for one thing. He was showing that He was a creator. He created the water and made it wine. It wasn't fermented, I don't think. But anyway, he did that for a reason. The reason was that, very simply, He wanted to prove that He could create things. He wanted to prove that He could do miracles. And here's the third thing.
He wanted them to know they could do the same thing if they believed in him as Lord and Savior, and they had a situation which would come up where they would have to do the same things. So he chose this wedding at Cana of Galilee to present the first of seven signs that he was God. Only God could do this. But the fact is, he could do it through you. You could pray for a need in somebody's life. It may not be wine for a wedding, it may be something else, but you can lay hands on people, speak the word of God, and in prayer that this would come to being, and it will be if it's the will of God at that particular time. So we need to understand that this was really a miracle, because the best wine was usually served first, and the least best was served last. Well, this was just the opposite. And people said to the guy that was in charge of the feast, "My goodness, what did you do here?" He didn't do anything. God did it. But he did it through Jesus in this case, but he might do it through you in another case. So you need to be able to be in a situation where there is a need such as there was here, and you can pray and God can bring it to pass to prove that God does miracles, number one, and number two, to prove that he can use you to do it as a believer. Does that make sense? Okay, I wanted you, that's one of the things that he wanted to teach here. They did not understand this until they saw these miracles. And you have to believe that. Put up Matthew 5:17. I want you to see this. Matthew 5:17. This he's talking about all types of things here. He said, "Think not I've come to destroy the law or the prophets. I came not to destroy, but to fulfill." Jesus came to fulfill the word of God, and at times he will want to fulfill the word of God in you. Now, I've only had one case where someone I prayed for came back to life. I've only had one so far, and he comes to the church here when he's not working. He's working today. His last name is Kionis. He came back to life after he died. How do I know that? Because there was a nurse in the next room from where he was who was keeping track of his brain waves, and they had stopped, meaning he had died. We went and prayed for him, my wife and I at that time, that he would come back to life. When we prayed, nothing happened, but we prayed. We laid hands on him. We prayed he'd come back to life. We left, and we came back the next morning. He was still there, saying, and we prayed for him. Once again, nothing showed right that moment. But we came back the third morning. He was up eating breakfast with his family. God brought him back to life. It was an absolute miracle of God. In that case, he did it because we prayed that he would come back to life. I imagine you appreciate that fact, his wife, who's here today. But the deal is, yes, you had a question.

0: Okay. The point is, God wants to use us. Now, it may not be in that situation, or it may be God gave you a gift to do that. Sometimes he gives people gifts in these various areas, and that's one of them. And they might lay hands on several people during their lifetime, and they come back to life because they have that particular gift that God wanted them to use. He said the church is to be like a body. Some are hands, some are feet, some are whatever. And the point is, everybody put together makes the church a full body of Christ. And he does the same things with miracles. Sometimes he gives a person miracles to pray for people that have died and they come back to life. That's just one of the things that I wanted to show you. Okay, the second one. This one is Jesus healed the nobleman's son, proving his deity and his power to prolong life. Look up John 4:46. Put that up, please. John 4 and verse 46. Because I want you to know that God also gave people the ability to do this. And that's verse 46. Let's see here, I gotta find it. And I want to show you can look these up. It says, very simply, so Jesus came again into the Cana of Galilee, and where he made the water wine, there was a certain nobleman whose son was sick at Capernaum. Next verse. When he heard that Jesus was come out of Judah to Galilee, he went unto him and besought him that he would come down and heal his son, for he was at the point of death. This is a nobleman's son. He knew that Jesus prayed for the sick, and so he called for Jesus to come and pray for his son. Next verse. Then Jesus said unto him, except you see signs and wonders, you'll not believe. Well, so that's important. So next verse. The nobleman said unto him, sir, come down ere my child will die. Next verse. Jesus said unto him, go thy way, for your son lives. The man believed the word that Jesus had spoken unto him, and he went his way. And And as he was now going down, his servant met him and told him, saying, your son lives. That was an absolute miracle of God. Jesus never even laid hands on the son. He never even saw the son, but his father had given him the word. His son was sick and wanted prayer. Jesus prayed for him. The sickness was gone. Now, we are to pray for the sick. We're to lay hands on them if we can. Sometimes we can't, but we can pray over the phone, or we can go see them and lay hands on them. And God will work miracles through you. It may not happen immediately, but we are to pray for the sick. It doesn't mean that every time they're going to get healed, but many times they are. And this was to show, number one, that Jesus could heal the sick. You know, if you're sick, you should ask him. I'm asking him. I'm better than I was. I'm not totally healed yet, but I believe I will be. You understand? Because Jesus healed person after person in his lifetime, and after that he said to the disciples, I'm going to heaven, now you go out in the earth and do what I did. They laid hands on the sick, and many times they were healed. I'm not saying every time, but I'm saying many times they were. So we should ask God to heal us, because He's God. He can do it. And we can also ask God to heal other people and lay hands on them, or if you can't speak over the phone, whatever. And God can do all kinds of things through you. Yes. What? Yes. The Bible says we have already been healed. We were healed when Jesus died in our place on the cross of Calvary. So we have to claim that healing, believing He heals, and ask Him to heal us. But we should also ask other people, particularly if they have the gift of healing, but whether they do or not, we should ask other people to heal us, because God heals people today. I believe I'm going to be totally healed. I really do. I don't know when or who's. I have people pray for me and so forth. And because Jesus showed us how to do this, He did it. And we're to do what He did. If we're asked to do so, we should do it. Or if we hear, we should, God will tell you sometimes, go lay hands on that person and pray for them. I've had that happen in Walmart. It's not because I'm a pastor. It's because I'm a believer in Jesus Christ. He's the healer. He asked me to pray, and I do it. You should expect to be able to pray for people. Sometimes they'll be healed. Sometimes you don't see it, but somebody else might see it. But you're just to be obedient to God. Some people have the gift of healing, and they are really to pray for the sick, and they see various people healed. So we need to see that is the second miracle of Christ that is mentioned here. So let's go to, now here's one. Jesus healed a sick man at the pool of Bethesda, proving His deity in the power to give life. The first healing was to prolong life. This is healing is to prove that He can give life. Look at John 5:1. John 5:1. It's going to show us what God can do. That's why we are to read the Bible, because it shows us what God can do. This is John 5 and verse 1. Put that up, please. And it says, after this, there was a feast of the Jews, and Jesus went up to Jerusalem. Next verse. Now there at Jerusalem by the sheep market, a pool, which is called in the Hebrew tongue Bethesda, having five porches. The next verse. In these lay a great number of impotent folks, of blind, halt, withered, waiting for the moving of the water. Next verse. For an angel went down to a certain season into the pool and troubled the water. Whosoever then first, after the troubling of the water, stepped in, was made whole of whatsoever disease he had. Why did Jesus? To show us that He was God. Okay, next verse. There's another reason. A certain man was there which had an infirmity for 38 years. This is in the Bible. That's John 5:5. Next verse. Jesus saw him lie there, knew that he had been there a long time, in that case, because Jesus knew everything. He says unto him, wilt thou be made whole? Okay, next verse. The impotent man said to him, "Sir, I have no mat, when the water's troubled, to put me in the pool. While I'm coming, another steps down before me." Next verse. Jesus said unto him, "Rise and take up thy bed and walk." That's interesting. Next verse. Immediately the man was made whole, took up his bed and walked. And on the same day was the Sabbath. Next verse. The Jews therefore said unto him, "Thou wast cured." It's the Sabbath day. It's not lawful thee to carry thy bed. Bunch of baloney. Most of the Jews that believe stuff like that were not Christians. They just went to the synagogue. They memorized all this stuff. There's nowhere in the Bible that says that. Go to the next verse. He answered them, and he made me whole. The same said unto me, "Take up thy bed and walk." That was the guy that got healed. Next verse. They asked him, "What man is that which said unto thee, take up thy bed and walk?" Next verse. That he was healed was not who it was, for Jesus had conveyed himself away, a multitude being in that place. Jesus, they didn't get to talk to Jesus. Next verse. Afterward, Jesus finds him in the temple and said unto him, "Behold, thou art made whole. Sin no more, lest a worse thing came unto thee." This indicates that this guy probably sinned some sin that caused him to be sick. That can happen. What happens when that's revealed to you? You confess it and forsake it. Are you listening? Jesus forsakes it. You are to forsake it. And God can then use somebody to heal you. In this case, it was Jesus himself. When Jesus saw him there, lying there, he knew that he already had been in that condition a long time. Here's kind of interesting. He said in verse 6, "Do you want to be made well?" You've been messing around with this thing all these years, and you haven't been. Do you want to be saved? Well, if it was caused by sin, he needs to confess that and forsake it. Jesus healed this guy, proving his deity and power to give life. That's why it's in the Bible. But it's also there to show you can lay hands on somebody like this, and they can be healed. You have to understand, after we're saved, we're still on this earth to do the will of God. We're not here to do our will. We're here to do the will of God. Whatever God does, if God heals the person or doesn't through you, you are to do it. And if you have the gift of doing it, that person will probably be saved. Or if God wants a person saved, he'll be saved. Because you were obedient and laid hands on the sick. Do you understand? I don't think that I particularly have the gift of healing, but God does heal some people when I lay hands on them. Some people have the gift, and they lay hands on people all over the place and they get healed because they're gifted in that area. But Christ can certainly do it because he's God. Do I hear an amen? This is very important. This is one of the reasons we read the Bible and read these occurrences, because God may speak to you, and if you're saved, you will hear from God about something. I can tell you what I heard from God about, several things. But one thing was, I was to preach and teach the Word of God. I heard that personally from God 2 years after I was saved. And God spoke to me. If you are saved God should speak to you, but you should read these accounts in the Word of God. That's why we read the Bible, to know what God can do. And we know that God can use us in some way, and we are to pray in every way for God to heal somebody or work a miracle in their life. Whether it does or not, we're to do it. Because God wants to use people to do these things. He said, what I did, do you, and when I leave, you do it. I don't care what you're sick, you're still to pray for the sick. And so forth. And why did Jesus only heal one man out of the multitude of those people waiting to be healed? Sometimes he healed all that were sick. And a great multitude followed him, and he healed them all. It says that many times about Jesus. It means he healed, and sometimes it says, every single one that came to him. He might not heal every single one you pray for, but you are to pray for the sick. If somebody says, oh man, I've got a cold, it's awful. If you want to know why Matthew's not here today, he's got a tremendous head cold that's really kind of making him not able to do some things. So he wasn't able to come this morning, otherwise he'd have been here. Well, we need to pray for him. Now that you know that, you need to pray for him, whether you can go and lay hands on him or not. Doesn't make any difference. You're to pray for him. If somebody comes to church and are sick, you are to pray for them. Lay hands on them. Pray for them. Or they tell you about somebody that's sick. Or you see on TV somebody that's sick. Pray for them to be well. God can use what you do. In this case, God healed this man at the pool of Bethesda, and he said, don't carry your bed, take up your bed and walk, is what Jesus said to this man, and that's exactly what he did. You can heal people by laying hands on them, if you know Christ, because he's in you. And not only that, you're supposed to do it. And if you're not praying for sick people, occasionally that comes up in your life, then you're not doing what God wants. Some of them will be healed. Some of them, somebody else prayed for them and they were healed. But we are to be busy about the things of God. We just don't live our life out any way we want to. Once we're saved, and we live like Christ did when he was on this earth. Do I hear an amen? All right. The fourth thing, put up John 6:1. John 6:1. This is where Jesus fed 5,000 with a young boy's lunch, proving his deity, that he had that power. That's John 6:1. And so it's important that we read these things. That's why we study the Bible. We know what we can do, and so forth. And John 6:1. After these things, Jesus went over the Sea of Galilee, which is the Sea of Tiberias, next verse. And a great multitude followed him because he saw his miracles, which he did on them that were diseased. But Jesus didn't just do this for the persons that were sick. He did it so you will pray for the sick when you're told to do so, or you feel like you're supposed to do it, which you are. Okay, he did these kind of things on them that were diseased. Next verse. And Jesus went up into a mountain, and there he sat down with his disciples. Next verse. And the Passover feast of the Jews was nigh. Next verse. When Jesus lifted up his eyes and saw a great company come unto him, he said unto Philip, whence shall we buy bread that these should eat? There was a reason he asked that. He wasn't going to have them buy anything. He just did that to see what they would say. Next verse. And this he said to prove him, for he himself knew what he would do. Now look at that. Jesus knew what he was going to do. Next verse. Philip answered him, 200 pennies worth of bread is not sufficient for them, that every one of them can take a little. In other words, he said, if we spent every dime we had, we wouldn't have enough money to buy food for all these people. Next verse. One of the disciples, Simon Peter's brother, said unto him, next verse, there's a lad here who has 5 barley loaves and 2 fishes, but what are they among so many? Next verse. Jesus said, look at this. Make the men and women to sit down. Now there was much grass in that place, so the men sat down in number about 5,000. There were 5,000 men, a lot of women and children besides, probably 15,000 people. Next verse. Jesus took the loaves, and when he had given thanks, he distributed to the disciples to them that were set down, and likewise of the fishes, as much as they would. Next verse. When they were filled, all those people, probably 15,000, he said to the disciples, gather up the fragments that remain, that nothing be lost. Why did he put that in the Bible? He wanted you to know. He may ask you to do the same thing. What are you going to do? You should pray over whatever is available to feed whoever is there. That's another reason we pray for the food. Where's all food come from? It comes from God. Are you listening? You may have paid for it, but it came from God. You should know that. So that's why we pray over the food. We want to have food the next time, and the next time, and the next time. And God provides it all. Now, so you should pray if there was food necessary for somebody. There are times when God would say to you, go buy them some food. Sometimes God would say, pray for them to have food. Whatever. The point is, Jesus did for this guy, these 15,000 people probably, and he did it from 5 loaves and 2 fishes. It was a miracle. God said, you can do miracles. You said, I prayed for a lot of people, nothing's happened. You don't know that. Probably something did happen. It probably happens later, and it probably happened because of your prayer. We're to be busy about the things of God. That's why we're still here. Otherwise, he'd take us out. There wouldn't be any reason for us to be here. But he left us here to do things for people, particularly pray for them. If you're listening, say amen. Okay. This is really kind of interesting. That was 4 of them. Okay, this is number 5. John 6:15. John 6 and verse 15. This is kind of interesting. It says, when Jesus therefore perceived they would come and take him by force to make him king, he departed again into a mountain himself alone. Next verse. And when even was now come, his disciples went down into the sea. Next verse. They entered a ship and went over the sea toward the Capernaum, and it was now dark, and Jesus would not come to them. Next verse. And the sea arose by reason of a great wind that blew. Next verse. And when they had rowed about 25 or 30 furlongs, they see Jesus walking on the sea. Oh, and drawing nigh unto the ship, and they were afraid. Next verse. But he said to them, it is I, be not afraid. Next verse. And they willingly received him into the ship, and immediately the ship was at land, whither they went. Next verse. And the day following, the people which stood on the other side of the sea saw there was none in the boat there, save the one wherein the disciples were entered, that Jesus was not with his disciples into the boat, and that his disciples were gone away alone. Next verse. Howbeit, there came other boats from Tiberias nigh unto the places where they did eat bread. After that, the Lord gave thanks. Next verse. When the people therefore saw that Jesus wasn't there, neither his disciples, they took shipping and came to Capernaum seeking for Jesus. Next verse. And when they found him on the other side of the sea, they said, Rabbi, when comest thou hither? How did you do this? You weren't in the boat. How did you end up over here, way over here? It was a miracle. He walked on water. Can you do that? If God wants you to. You hear what I just said? If God wants you to, you'll walk on water. We're here to do the works of the Lord. If he has you to do that so that people will understand that you're a son or daughter of God, so be it. Isn't that tremendous? So the fact is, if God wants you to, you can pray and walk on water. If it's necessary to bless somebody, to encourage somebody, or whatever. Jesus said, now you guys do what I did. You say, I never thought of that. Well, it's about time, because that's what the Word of God says. Amen? I say amen? Okay. You need to start understanding what God wants. Yes. Yes.
1: And it was spoken about. And so, yes, we have to have faith.
0: That's where a whole group of people, she just told, walked on water to another place. A whole group of people, not just one. They wanted to witness to those people. God warned them to and allowed them to walk on water to get there to witness. That was an actual happening in this life. So we have to understand, if God tells you to do something, do it. I don't care what it is or how crazy it seems to be to you.
1: They have no other way to get there.
0: Yeah. So that's quite interesting, I think.
1: Yeah.
0: All right. Another thing, Jesus gave sight to a blind beggar, proving his deity and his power to illuminate life. John 9:1. John, these are all in John, interesting enough. And so the point is, they're in there for you to read so that you know that if God asks you to do that, you can do it. I'm not saying he's going to, but I'm saying he can, and he did so in the Bible, to people. John 9:1. Now as Jesus passed by, he saw a man who was blind from his birth. Next verse. And his disciples asked him, saying, Man, who did sin, this man or his parents, that he was born? So they figured, well, this guy must have sinned because he's blind from birth. Somebody sinned that caused this. Next verse. Jesus answered, Neither has this man sinned or his parents, but this was that the works of God should be manifested in him. Very interesting. Next verse. I must work the works of him that sent me. While it is day, the night comes when no man can work. There's going to be a time where you can't do this, but it's not now. Next verse. As long as I'm in the world, I am the light of the world. John 9:5. He says, I'm the light of the world. He's proven who he is. Next verse. And when he had thus spoken, he spit on the ground, made a clay of the spittle, and he anointed the eyes of the blind man with the clay. Next verse. And he said unto them, Go wash in the pool of Siloam, which is by interpretation sent. He went his way therefore and washed and came seeing. In this particular case, God in Jesus asked him to do something. God might tell you to ask somebody to do something. Pray for them, but ask them to do something. It was several blocks to this pool of Siloam, but the guy did it. He washed his face and eyes in this water, and he came back seeing. Jesus did it to show, I'm God. I can do anything. But here's a fact. You belong to God. You can do anything he tells you to do. Are you listening to me? And you got to expect to hear from God. If you don't hear from God, you better ask if you're saved or not. Did I just say that? Yes, I did. You will hear from God. But the reason that you hear from God, now listen to this. I heard from God 2 years after I studied the Word of God for 2 years. Now, it doesn't mean you have to do it for 2 years. You could do it for 2 months and God would speak to you. But the point is, the Bible must be your most important book. If it's not, you're not going to see the things of God you should. Are you listening to me? And you better find out if you're saved or not. This should be a prized book. It has this, such as this thing, which was in there, was to show you very simply what God wants to do through you. Now, it may not be one of these miracles, maybe something else. This just happened to be 7 of them that are in John that God wants you to see. There was a situation, I've said this before, I had a brother-in-law I witnessed to for years and years and years. He'd listen, but he wouldn't respond to it. Finally, he ended up in the hospital, and they said he wasn't going to live. It was down in Missouri someplace. I forget where it was. And so his wife called me and told me the deal. I didn't know this was going on. And so I said, well, God spoke to me and said, tell him about me again. I said, Lord, I've done this before. He says, do what I tell you. So I said to my sister, who was there with him, will you put the phone to his ear? Can you do that? She said, yes. I said, do it. She put the phone to his ear, and I talked to him about receiving Christ as his Savior. And after I was through, I said, would you like to do that? He said, yes. He couldn't even speak English at that point. He could just murmur, mumble. And that's what he did. I said, Lord, I said, you asked the Lord to save you. You say, Lord, I want you to save me. I want to belong to you. He said, Lord, I want you to belong to me. I couldn't hardly understand what he was saying. Didn't make any difference. And I took him through the whole thing about receiving Christ. And he died after that. About 2 days later, I prayed for him to be healed too. But I don't remember how old he was. I think he was 60 or 70 or something. But anyway, he accepted Christ. He died. I knew where he ended up. I knew where he was. He lived 2 years later? Oh, that's right. He was in a nursing home, I remember now. A couple more years. It wasn't a couple of days. That tells you I'm not perfect here when I talk. I remember now, we visited him at the nursing home. It was during COVID. We had to talk to him through a window. It was crazy. But anyway, the point is, this is in the Bible for a reason. Not only does it tell you that Christ is God and healed that man at that particular time, he became a Christian, who was before that absolutely not one, and he said, you're going to lead him to the Lord. I said, well, whatever. I did it over the phone.
1: Yes.
0: Over the phone, believe it or not. What I'm telling you is, you study the Bible, God will then be able to speak to you, and he will tell you what he wants you to do. If you don't know what God wants, that tells me you're not in the Bible. That's why the Bible has to be the most important book that you have. All right, the last one. Jesus raised Lazarus from the dead. Now you know that. We saw some of that on the praise today. John 11:38. Look up John 11. These are all in John. It's really something. John 11:38. 38, yes. John 11:38. I'm showing you where it talks about these things in the Bible so that you'll know where you would know this stuff.
2: 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Dear Heavenly Father, I'm a sinner and lost, but I believe that the Lord Jesus Christ died on the cross for me, and that he rose from the dead on the third day, and right now I receive the Lord Jesus Christ as my personal Savior and Lord. Thank you, Lord, for saving me. Our phone number is 962-1477. That's 962-1477. This is Pelly Road Christian Fellowship.
3: That was a moment where I wished that the earth will just break and I will disappear. I just wanted to vanish. I felt so shameful inside me.
4: Cast yourself in. Yasser hated Christians. He ambushed Zechariah, the only Christian in his high school, beating him, leaving him for dead. Then Yasser began following Jesus after witnessing a miracle. 25 years after beating Zechariah, Yasser had just finished his message at a pastor's conference. A man approached him and said through tears, "I am Zechariah, the boy you beat and left for dead."
3: I thought Zechariah is going to hold a mirror in my face and tell me how bad I was. But one thing I did not expect from him. He looked me straight into the eye and he said to me, "Yasser, because you hated me so much, I was always praying for you." He opened his Bible and in the first page of his Bible, he wrote my name and he was praying 25 years for me.
4: Jesus is pouring out his love in the Muslim world. Join him. FrontiersUSA.org.
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0: nation under God. Historian and scholar William Federer believes that despite all the media coverage given to the minority of atheists who want to force their views on the majority of Americans, even atheists have a vested interest in upholding the concept of under God. Federer's new book is called Three Secular Reasons Why America Should Be Under God. It examines the reasons America's founders referenced God and the implications if these references are removed. Federer's first reason is that this nation was founded on the idea that men are endowed by their Creator with certain unalienable rights. As President John F. Kennedy said in his inaugural address, "The rights of man come not from the generosity of the state, but from the hand of God." If there is no God, Federer argues, your rights cannot come from anywhere except from the generosity of the state, and the state may not always be so generous. Federer's reason number two is the great truth that all men are created equal. It cannot be sustained if there is no public recognition of God. Daniel Webster called the Bible a book.
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6: Welcome to 6640, the ministry outreach of Koinonia House and Koinonia Institute. Today's Bible teacher is Chuck Missler, connecting the Bible to your life and the world around you. In today's study, Chuck begins his teaching on the book of Haggai.

Well, we've been going through some of the small books, the so-called minor prophets. And tonight we're going to just take a look at the book called Haggai. Haggai is one of the first of what's called the post-exile prophets. As you're, I'm sure, aware, that one of the major milestones in Israel's history, one of the major watersheds, in a sense, of the Old Testament historical background, is the Babylonian captivity. When finally God uses Nebuchadnezzar and the Babylonians to judge the kingdom of Judah and takes them into slavery for 70 years. Much of what we've been talking about has been anticipatory to that. The prophets of Isaiah, Jeremiah, and others anticipated that. Jeremiah and Ezekiel prophesying during that captivity. But there are three historical books of the Old Testament that deal with history after the Babylonian captivity: Ezra, Nehemiah, and the book of Esther. So they're called the post-exile history books. There happen to be three prophets that prophesied after the return from the Babylonian captivity. And Haggai, Zechariah, and Malachi being the three prophets that are called post-exile prophets. Zechariah prophesies about 2 months after Haggai, Malachi about a century later. And most people view Malachi as closing the Old Testament. And in a list of book sense, it certainly did. But that can be misleading unless you recognize the Old Testament actually closes in a sense, in a theological sense, with John the Baptist. But that's another subject. The background historically for Haggai is in Ezra, especially chapters 5 and 6. He's referenced there, as a matter of fact. But that'll all develop as we get into the book. The theme of the book of Haggai has to do with the rebuilding of the temple. And that'll have a lot of application, not only to Israel today, in some respects, but certainly in our own lives, as I think we'll see as we get into it. The Hebrew word hag means festival. All the different, you know, the Feast of Weeks and so forth all have Jewish names, hag something or other. Haggai really just means my festival. The style of Haggai is going to be very different than some of the prophets that we've been studying. Some of these prophets are very poetic. Some of them are very heavy in a very, very burdensome way. Haggai is very different. He's very practical, very down to earth, very direct, quite different.

0: So probably the best way to do this is to jump into the book of Haggai, chapter 1. The first 11 verses really are a challenge to the people. The time period here is about 518, 520, 518, depending on which authorities you're looking at, B.C. The year that we're dealing with here was not very significant in secular history, but it's obviously very significant for God's history because he appointed Haggai to deal with it and to record what happened. And if we get through the book in the time we have, I'll share with you some interesting speculations that emerge from some of the records here. But we want to get the substance of it first before we get into the fringe areas. About 16 years earlier, the Persian Emperor Cyrus had issued a decree permitting the Jewish exiles in Babylon to return to Jerusalem and to rebuild the temple. This is in Ezra chapter 1. In Daniel chapter 5, when Babylon fell under the leadership, that's the wrong word to use for Belshazzar, but anyway, as he presumes on the impregnability of Babylon to his failure. That night when the handwriting was on the wall, you all know the story how Cyrus had his general have the Euphrates dammed, so the water level went down and the Persian troops were able to slip under the gates and just take over the city without a battle. Babylon fell. About 10 days later, when Cyrus makes his big entrance, none other than Daniel, according to the Talmud, shows the Persian emperor, in the book of Isaiah, a letter written to him by God himself, calling him by name and outlining his history, outlining his career. Chapters 44 and 45 of Isaiah. This is all by way of review. I won't take the time to get into detail here. But the point is that Cyrus is so impressed. In fact, he's called by name. God says, I'm surnaming you, even though you don't know me. Written over 100 years before Cyrus was born. And so Cyrus is impressed, it's a matter of history, that he then issues an edict to let these slaves, these captives, these captive Jews, go home to their homeland. And in fact, he gives them financial incentives to go home. And that, of course, is the return. That's the regathering of Judah back to Jerusalem after the Babylonian captivity. Now that date, by the way, is a very interesting date because it's exactly 70 years from the day they were originally captured by Belshazzar's grandfather, Nebuchadnezzar. So that's a very famous event in Jewish history, a very famous event in secular history, for that matter. Now, we hear so much about the return back to Jerusalem. There were less than 50,000 involved. That may come as a surprise. We have about 49,897. There are 42,360. Basic captives, plus about 7,337 servants, that's kind of interesting, and 200 singers that are listed in the scripture. So it was not a big crowd, and as you might try to visualize it. A lot of the Jews were perfectly happy in Babylon. They're perfectly content in Babylon. When I read about this, do some background, I'm always amused because I see a very interesting analogy today. You know, not all Jews are going back to Israel. You know, a lot of them are making, you know, six-figure incomes in New York and like it here and, you know, whatever. So, interesting. They return, about 50,000 return under a newly appointed governor of Judah, a guy by the name of Zerubbabel. He's also called Sheshbazzar in a couple passages there. And also Joshua the high priest. Don't confuse that with Joshua, of course, of the ancient Joshua. This is Joshua the high priest. So they go back to rebuild. They cleared the rubble from the temple court. They replaced the altar of, so they could have sacrifices. So they're able to start sacrificing and having observances before the temple's rebuilt. So they allow the daily sacrifices to begin. And by the spring of the following year, they have laid the foundations for the temple. But that's when troubles began. All kinds of tribes around there started to harass them, especially the Samaritans. These are the people that had been transplanted or descended from those who were transplanted by the Assyrians a century earlier, more than this, almost two centuries earlier. When Assyria overran the northern kingdom, they took them captives, but they also transplanted others there. They commingled the populations. Anyway, the Samaritans were hostile. During all of this, Cyrus dies. He was their benefactor, so he's passed away. His successor, Cambyses, who's also called Ahasuerus, was pressured by others to stop the work. So the work on the temple ceases. People all start going about their private affairs, busily, you know, planting and growing and raising families, and they're not focusing on the building of the temple. They gradually get used to the idea of worshiping there, where they have sacrifices, they have the Torah sacrifices, but they don't have a temple. They get used to that, so they're complacent. They shrug it off. It's interesting, their desire to rebuild the temple starts to die out. They just became destined, if nothing else happened, to be secular occupants in an impoverished land. And it's in this climate that God sends Haggai to challenge the people. It's a major, major turning point in their history. In fact, I imagine very few scholars appreciate how big a turning point, and I'll show you that at the end. Now, what makes this book interesting to us is just as we pass through the scripture, it's a little different than the prophecy books we've been reading. Very often, the prophets we've been reading are prophets that are beating up on people who are unbelievers, that are alien, that are really fallen away. That's not what's going on here. This book is preaching to the remnant that returned. These are the right people. They are also in the right place. They're back in the homeland. The right people, the right place, at the right time. And they also were pursuing the work on the temple for the right reasons. But there is a problem. They didn't have their priorities right. They allowed their own personal cares to get in the way of God's work. And we start putting that in focus, you can begin to see, gee, maybe that might be saying something to all of us. It's being addressed to people who are caught up in their own pursuits. They're living for themselves rather than God's glory. The right people, the right place, the right time, for the right reasons, but still something's missing, called action. Now, you can begin to see where this is headed, can't you? I can tell that because you're looking a little uncomfortable, right? Chapter 1, in the second year of Darius the king, in the sixth month, in the first day of the month, came the word of the Lord by Haggai the prophet unto Zerubbabel, the son of Shealtiel, the governor of Judah, and to Joshua, the son of Jozadak, the high priest, saying, and he goes on. Now, this is probably Darius Histopes. He began his reign about 520 B.C., you'll notice it's starting to count the time from Gentile kings. This is a reminder to those of you that are alert that this is the times of the Gentiles. The times of the Gentiles began with Nebuchadnezzar. The times of the Gentiles will conclude with a coming world leader who's probably alive today. The word Zerubbabel, by the way, means sown in Babylon. And he's the grandson of Jehoiachin from 1 Chronicles 3. He was appointed by Cyrus to be governor of Judah. So he is in the Davidic line, but he's not a king. He is in the line of David, but there's no king on the throne of David from the Babylonian captivity until Christ returns. The throne of David is unoccupied by a king, even though Zerubbabel is in the line. We'll come back to Zerubbabel in a bit. Joshua was the son of Jozadak, which is the high priest at the time of the Babylonian captivity. When the Babylonians conquered, the high priest, his son, is the one that's now high priest here, Joshua. Verse 2, thus speaketh the Lord of hosts. The word of Lord of hosts, by the way, is 25 times in this little tiny book, little two-chapter book. 25 times the Lord of hosts is referred to. Thus speaketh the Lord of hosts, saying, this people say the time has not come, the time that the Lord's house should be built. The opposition of the Samaritans was very intense. So the people stopped work, rationalizing, well, it's not God's will. You know, it's interesting how easily it is for all of us when we encounter some obstacles You're trying to reach somebody and you can never reach him. You keep getting a message, or he's not in, or you're trying to undertake some work and there's some difficulty and suddenly doors seem to close. How easy it is for all of us. In fact, the more intensely we're trying to walk by the Spirit, how easy it is for us to rationalize, well, it's not the Lord's timing. See? Here they're back in the land. They start to build a temple. They're getting all these obstacles, all kinds of hassles. Goes on and on and on. And they conclude comfortably, conveniently, well, it's not the Lord's timing. So they go back to building their houses, going back to raising their families and whatever. Thus speaketh the Lord of hosts, saying, this people. The term implies that the Lord is displeased. You know, it's interesting when you travel a lot within certain kinds of Christian communities. It's interesting how the Lord led me to do this, then the Lord led me to do that. It's interesting how the Lord seems to change his mind a lot, you know, right? When you chuckle, I know you can think of your own examples of that. Whenever I think of cliches, we're all in the Christian community, we always use cliches. I have to work into the talk my favorite story about the guy that bought the horse. A guy in western Pennsylvania, as you know, the farmers there have a reputation for raising outstanding animals. So anyway, he was concluding this deal with one of these farmers in western Pennsylvania and starting to trailer the horse and settle the payment. And the farmer says, there's one thing I forgot to tell you. Is that we raise our horses out here with a little different command structure. There's a four-gated animal, and if you want it to up a gate and so forth, you simply say, praise the Lord. And I forgot to tell you that. He said, well, the guy says, that's no problem. I went to Calvary Chapel once. I can relate to that. So he pays the guy, and they trailer the horse, and he's on his way back home. But as all of us are, you know, we get impatient when we buy something new. He couldn't resist. He pulls over the side of the road, untrailers the horse. He has to try it out. So he saddles it up, and there's a nice little trail going through some trees. So he says, praise the Lord, and the horse goes in a very comfortable walk, and he gets a little more confidence. He says, praise the Lord, and it goes into a nice, tight, spirited trot. And it kind of opens up, so he says, praise the Lord, and it goes into a canter. But there's this gorgeous flat meadow, so he just can't resist to really try this animal out. So he says, praise the Lord again, and it goes in, the horse goes into just a full gallop. And he is going like the wind, and he's really enjoying this animal. When he realizes several things all at once, he realizes this meadow ends in a cliff that drops several hundred feet. He also realizes he forgot to ask the guy how to bring this animal to a halt. So he does all the usual things. He says, whoa, and halt, and stop, everything he can think of, and is racing like the wind to the edge. In extremis, at the last instant, he gets an inspiration. He says, amen. And this horse plants four hooves in the ground and comes to a stop about 8 inches before this 200-foot drop. And the guy says, oh, praise the Lord. I was told that story years ago by the head of the Federal Communications Commission over lunch in Washington. It was a different context altogether, but I love that story because it's funny, and yet it also it illustrates that we can get into trouble using cliches, and we all do. In this case, we have Haggai treating one of those cliches. These guys are saying it's not the will of the Lord. So then verse 3 comes Haggai's mission. Then came the word of the Lord to Haggai the prophet, by Haggai the prophet, saying, is it time for you, O ye, who to dwell in your sealed houses, and this house lie waste? See, the sealed houses means they were beautifully paneled. See, they'd been living there. They provided for themselves. Their homes were elegant, but there was no temple that had been built. They put their own houses before God's house. Verse 5. Now, therefore, thus saith the Lord of hosts, consider your ways. What the Hebrew really says is, set your heart on your ways. That phrase occurs twice in chapter 1 and 3 times in chapter 2. It might be, in a sense, the key byword of this book. Consider your ways. Let me ask you a question, gang. What is your most important stewardship? We all call ourselves stewards before the Lord. We all have studied to some degree stewardship. What is your most important stewardship? And of course, your wives will tell you, well, it's the family. Not a bad candidate. What is your most important stewardship? Certainly not money. I think we're all smart enough to at least give lip service to that idea, right? What is your most important stewardship? I'm going to suggest it's your heart. I'm going to suggest it's your heart. See, that was their problem. It was, where was their heart? And we could go through about 17 Bible verses on that one, but I don't think we need to. That's pretty straightforward, self-evident. So let's just move on. The Lord continues in verse 6. Ye have sown much and bring in little. Ye eat, but ye have not enough. Ye drink, but ye are not filled with drink. Ye clothe you, but there is none warm. He that earneth wages to put it into a bag with holes. They must have had socialist governments even back then. Huh? See, God was already judging them in material things. They were working hard, but not prospering, right? And God is, it's interesting, God is pointing to that, like saying, hey, you guys, don't you get the message? I wonder how often it is that what we call bad luck is God's way of trying to get our attention. I won't ask for a show of hands. I won't ask for a show of hands. If we understand the scripture right, I think I can assert that difficulties can only come to a child of God for a purpose. Difficulties can come in our path only for a purpose if we're children of God. All our difficulties are Father filtered. I'll give you lots of scripture on that. It's interesting as we, maybe just because I've just come back from this financial conference, but it's interesting, if you were a serf in the feudal period, you worked several months of the year for your the lord of the lands, right? Over 50% of your year goes to taxes in our present society. You work over 6 months. Everybody has different cutoff dates. And I'm not just talking about federal. You know, ag state, property, all these other things. We're ignoring the hidden taxes called inflation. That really, well, I won't get into all that here. That's a... So what's the solution? Is it political activism? I don't think so. I'm not disparaging that. That has its place. But I don't think that's the solution that's in view here. The solution here is obedience. Is obedience. The solution here for people of Haggai were to get on with what God had called them to do. I think the solution for us, too, it comes out of 2 Chronicles 7:14, where God announces a principle to Solomon, that if my people who are called by my name, he's not talking to Bill Clinton or Hillary or the senators or the congressmen, he's talking to you and I. If my people who are, how many of you are God's people? Just want to sort of check that out. Okay, good. That's about 80%. That's pretty good. How many of you are God's people that are called by his name, that people know you're God's people, huh? About 30%. All right, okay. I'm kidding a little. Okay. If my people who are called by my name shall humble themselves and pray and seek my face, oh, and turn from their wicked ways, then will I hear from heaven, forgive their sin, and heal their land. That's quite a promise. The answer is in the prayer closet, not the ballot box. Not that there isn't a stewardship issue at the ballot box. If you are grumbling about the daily news that comes across your breakfast table or the radio or the whatever, then my question is, have you prayed about it? Have you prayed for a revival in this country? Because the problem is immorality in the body of Christ. Anyway, verse 7. Thus saith the Lord of hosts, consider your ways. There it is again. What does Matthew 6:33 say? Seek ye second the kingdom of God. Is that what it is? No. Seek ye first, huh? The kingdom of God and his righteousness. By the way, just an aside, we can get into a whole side discussion on this. I'll resist the temptation, but money can be spiritual. Money is simply means. The love of money is the root of all evil indeed, but don't, money itself is means. It simply means it needs to be applied. Its color is taken from what it's being applied to, right? Your home can be spiritual. It can be as sacred as your sanctuary. It can be as sacred as your church. It can be as sacred as whatever. Then he gives them a command to do three things. Verse 8, go up to the mountain, bring wood, and build the house. And I will take pleasure in it, and I will be glorified, saith the Lord. Command of three simple things. Go to the mountain, bring the wood, build the house. Call to action. No profound theology, no eloquent poetry, none of the types of things that often we encounter in the scripture. This is just direct, practical, shoe leather theology here. Go do it. The implication here is that life, does life seem to be complicated to you? Does your life seem to get complicated? How many of your lives getting complicated? Okay, the rest of you, those without your hands up are likely to lie about other things too. Life is not complicated if you put God first. That's the message. I don't know if you believe that. If you do, apply it. If you don't, well, we'll take another book next week. God favors work. And that's really what Haggai is. He's the, I call him the shoe leather prophet here. And I don't think, as a practical matter, just in the pragmatics of life, there's any shortcuts that work. I think you see every successful businessman, every successful whatever, fill in the blank, that behind that's a lot of hard work. They're not 8 to 5 people. People, if you see in business, in any profession, in any business, you, the one thing you see, it isn't the brightest people that win. A lot of bright guys in Skid Row. A lot of lunkheads running big corporations. And there are a lot of studies on this, by the way. The one characteristic is persistence.
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1: 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So how can you separate the facts from the indoctrination? One, know the seven C's of history. Having the proper framework for history, especially creation, corruption, catastrophe, and confusion, that helps you properly interpret the evidence. And two, know the difference between observational and historical science. When you read an exhibit sign, separate the observations from the story applied to the evidence because of a worldview. And three, ask, were you there? No one was there at the beginning except God.
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3: What does it mean that God is glorious? It's a word we sing, a word we pray, but do we really know what we're saying? Today on Insight for Living, Chuck Swindoll begins a landmark 12-message journey into the very character of God. Not a dry theological lecture, but a soul-anchoring, heart-soaring exploration of the attributes that make our God unlike any other. This is the kind of series that will change the way you see Him and the way you see yourself. Chuck opens with the glory of God.
4: Beginning today and for the next number of Sundays, we'll be engaged in a series on our triune God. Doctrinal subject though it is, and with our inability to ever to get our arms around it, my desire will be to show you the practical side of the attributes of God. We'll choose four of them today: His glory, next Sunday His holiness. We'll get to know God our Father better in these four Sundays, followed by an emphasis on the cross of Christ. And that Christological study will give our attention to the cross, what He accomplished there and why it was necessary. And then we will conclude the series with the power of the Holy Spirit. Turn in your Bible to a rather unknown section of Scripture, or at least unused, 2 Chronicles chapter 26. Every once in a while, the Spirit of God hovers over a life for the purpose of teaching us a lesson that ties in with truth that is timeless and transcendent. Such it was in the life of King Uzziah. 2 Chronicles 26 begins, "And all the people of Judah took Uzziah, who was 16 years old, and made him king in the place of his father, Amaziah." Verse 3. "Uzziah was 16 years old when he became king, and he reigned 52 years in Jerusalem, and his mother's name was Jechaliah of Jerusalem. He did right in the sight of the Lord, according to all that his father Amaziah had done. He continued to seek God in the days of Zechariah, who had understanding through the vision of God. And as long as he sought the Lord, God prospered him." Verse 7. "God helped him against the Philistines, against the Arabians who lived in Gurbaal, and the Midianites. The Ammonites also gave tribute to Uzziah, and his fame extended to the border of Egypt. He became very strong." Verse 15. "In Jerusalem, he made engines of war invented by skillful men to be on the towers and on the corners for the purpose of shooting arrows and great stones. Hence, his fame spread afar. For he was marvelously helped until he was strong. But when he became strong, his heart was so proud that he acted corruptly, and he was unfaithful to the Lord his God. For he entered the temple of the Lord to burn incense on the altar of incense. Then Azariah the priest entered after him, and with him 80 priests of the Lord, valiant men. And they opposed Uzziah the king and said to him, "It is not for you, Uzziah, to burn incense to the Lord, but for the priests, the sons of Aaron, who were consecrated to burn incense. Get out of the sanctuary, for you have been unfaithful and will have no honor from the Lord God." But Uzziah, with a censer in his hand for burning incense, was enraged. And while he was enraged with the priests, leprosy broke out on his forehead before the priests in the house of the Lord beside the altar of incense. Verse 21, King Uzziah was a leper to the day of his death, and he lived in a separate house, being a leper, for he was cut off from the house of the Lord. 23, so Uzziah slept with his fathers, and they buried him with his fathers in the field of the grave, which belonged to the kings, for they said, "He is a leper."
3: 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Chuck titled today's message, "The Glory of God."
4: I was a teenager before I asked my first serious theological question. It surprisingly had to do with the glory of God. That deserves an explanation. I was raised in a family that was musical. We loved music. We sang it. We played it all through my years at home before I got married. And I remember standing around the piano singing as a family. We had an old upright piano that sat in our living room, and both my mother and my brother especially played beautiful piano. And mother sang soprano, and Lucy, my sister, sang alto. I sang tenor, and my brother Orville sang bass, and my dad played the harmonica and the comb. That was his great claim to fame as harmonica player. Well, we sang all kinds of music. We sang patriotic songs and of course, folk songs and love songs and sacred songs and all arrangements that we could find. In fact, on occasion, my brother would write a piece and we would sing it. My mother noticed one autumn day in the newspaper down there in Houston that there was an audition being held at First Methodist Church downtown for the singing of the great masterwork of Handel's Messiah. She decided we would all audition. I said no. Mother said yes. So I said yes. Being a persuasive mother that she was, she got us all down there, and to my amazement, all of us passed. It was a choir of about 200 voices, and it would be ultimately an orchestra of about 60 pieces, and a magnificent pipe organ would be played by this woman who had played organ, it seems, all of her adult life. And the masterwork would be conducted by Dr. Walter Jenkins, a name familiar among musicians in that era. He led, by the way, the entire Messiah without the score in front of him. He knew it all by heart. And I'll never forget that first night of our performance. We did it four nights before Christmas. And here I was, a young 15, 16-year-old, surrounded by trained voices, men in the tenor section, and the bass and the altos and the sopranos together were four famous soloists that sang the part. And it all began, as you who love music remember, with the recitative sung by this lyrical tenor, comfort ye, my people, right out of Isaiah 40. And then he would end with the aria, every valley shall be exalted, and every mountain and hill made low, the crooked places straight, and the rough places plain. The thing I love about Messiah is it's all from the Scriptures. And then everybody stood up in a choir, and we began the first chorale piece. And the glory of the Lord shall be revealed, for the mouth of the Lord has spoken it. Isaiah 40, verse 5. I have to tell you that the ecstasy of all of the music brought tears to my young eyes. I couldn't continue the chorus. And to this day, on occasion, I am moved to tears with great music. It was raining that night as we were on our way home, and I sat in the back seat of our old 41 Ford alongside my sister, who was about asleep, and my brother, looking out his window. And I said to my daddy, Daddy, what's glory? What's glory? I remember we also had sung from Revelation 5, worthy is the Lamb that was slain to receive power and riches and wisdom and honor and glory and majesty. Daddy, what's glory? The other words I understood. And in good fatherly fashion, he answered, ask your mother. So I asked my mother, and wise as she was, she said, check the dictionary when we get home. That is a great answer, parents, when you don't know the answer. So I did. And I came across a wealth of information, mainly synonyms. Glory is great honor and admiration, fame, renown. Glory is worshipful admiration. Hear these words. Listen carefully. Worshipful admiration, highest praise, splendor, radiant beauty, magnificence. And it included circle of light. Intriguing, isn't it? Circle of light. What a grand gallery of word pictures are found even in Webster's dictionary alongside the word. How important it is that we remember that that marks our God and no other, and no other. To Him alone goes the glory. We would say today in our vernacular, all the credit, all of the attention, all of the applause. He alone deserves it all. He alone is our awesome God of glory. How lightly we toss around words that are heavy with meaning. Heavy. You'll be interested to know, as I was, that the Hebrew word, the original word from which is translated glory, is kavod. Kavod means heavy, heavy, heavy in power, heavy in authority, heavy in sovereignty, heavy in position, heavy in importance, heavy in riches. He has no needs. He provides our needs. He has no struggles. He meets us in our struggles. I find it also interesting that apart from the glory, a place of worship is an empty, hollow shell. There's nothing to it but the work of men and women's hands as skill and labor draw themselves together and a building is built. Like the first house of worship mentioned in the Scriptures, Exodus chapter 40. When you get to the end of the chapter, you find the end of verse 33 reading, thus Moses finished the work. What work? The work on what was called the tabernacle, of much gold, of magnificent embroidery work in the veil that kept the people out of the holiest of all places on the planet. Moses finished the work, but it wasn't finished. It wasn't done. Our workers walked away from our new sanctuary one day saying, as they clapped their hands together, "Done." But it isn't done. It's an empty shell. It's a hollow place where you will only hear your echo on occasion, without the glory. And in these days, the glory was manifested in a light. Remember the definition? Circle of light. Look at the next verse. Then the cloud, when? After Moses finished the work, when all the skilled laborers had gone back to their tents, when all of the seamstresses had put away their thread, when all of those engravers laid aside their mallets and their chisels, when all of it was done, there was a cloud. Watch. The cloud covered the tent of meeting. And the Kavod Yahweh, look at it. The Kavod Yahweh, the glory of God, filled the tabernacle. Now it's finished. Just as when we, the people of God, reflecting His glory, filled the house of worship, then it will be completed. Then it will be finished, and the purpose of it will begin to run its course. But read on. Moses was not able to enter the tent of meeting because the cloud had settled on it, and the Kavod Yahweh, the heaviness of our great God, shone down upon it. We don't read it here, but you do later. We read of the Shekinah of God. It was a laser-like light that originated in the third heaven and drove its way, penetrating all its way through the atmosphere and plunging into the holiest place of all, so that it is now so holy, no one but the high priest can enter but once a year. Imagine that in the middle of the wilderness, when the tabernacle was re-erected and it was taken down and re-erected and taken down, when it was erected, that light shone on the mercy seat, the place of God's presence. And it leaves the people silent. We even read of the cloud by day on the tabernacle and the fire which was in it by night. All of God's making. I'll tell you, you read sections like this, you sort of suck in your breath. When you really let it land full force, in all honesty, you're no longer the star of the show. In all honesty, you are, and I are the rather insignificant in the plan. It is all about our God. Today, men and women, we walk into a space built for worship that is only space. It's lovely. We're grateful for it. It's beautiful on purpose. It's to reflect our Heavenly Father's name. But it is not a house of worship without the church. It's a building. And when we, in this era, this age, when we enter that place, we bring the church with us. Isaiah writes of it in Isaiah chapter 42. So turn from there, far ahead in your Bible, to the ancient book of Isaiah, 42nd chapter, where we will read again of the light. 42 verse 5, "Thus says God the Lord, who created the heavens and stretched them out, who spread out the earth and its offspring, who gives breath to the people on it, and spirit to those who walk in it." This is all what God does. This is all about who He is. And then He introduces Himself in no uncertain terms. "I am the Lord." And look closely at the verbs that follow. "I have called you in righteousness. I will also hold you by the hand and watch over you. These are words of presence and protection and closeness. I will appoint you as a covenant to the people. Look closely. As a light to the nations. He's writing to Jews, read by Jews, the chosen people. You are not the single depository of the truth to be kept to yourself. You are a channel. Do not forget that. From you is to reflect the light. You see, we are like the moon. God is like the sun. The sun emanates light. The effulgence of light floods from the sun, but we as moons simply reflect it. The moon has no light of its own. It's all reflected light. So it is with us. By the way, as a light to the nations, let's not forget our mission. No matter our size, no matter the era, no matter our strength or struggles, look closely, the light of the nations, to do what? To open blind eyes. Some of them belong to your neighbors. Some of them are in apartment buildings, not that far from here. Some of them you've never met. Most of them you don't know, but their eyes are blind. And the light to the nations is to include bringing prisoners from the dungeon. Think of them as inhabiting prisons of darkness. Remember Wesley's words? That I diffused the quickening ray, I rose, speaking of his time in the dungeon, and flooded with light, I went on my way. We who are filled with the grace of God have His light shining upon us, but never think that you are the star. I've spoken to people, I happen to have been in the land of Turkey where I brought up the subject of Jesus, and the man looked at me as if I had spoken of a ghost or an imaginary figure. He said, Who? Here is a grown man running a business who has never, for the first time in his life, heard the name Jesus. But that's not just in Turkey. You know that. It's the people with whom you work, those with whom you school, those who are a part of our heart and never will leave that part of our hearts. Because of the commission, we're to bring prisoners out of the dungeon and those who dwell in darkness from that prison. And then as if we need to hear it again, it's as though the Lord is saying, I want to say this to you, and I don't want you to forget it. I am the Lord, that is my name. Look closely at what it says in following. Literally, my glory to another I will not give. My light, my splendor, the credit that belongs to me, the power that is my name, the sovereignty that represents my choices, my decisions, my directives, that's mine and mine alone. Give it to no other. And do not dare attempt to take it from me. It is glory only for me. The Lord is my name. My glory is mine, and my praise is not to go to graven images. You are the light and you reflect it. Walter Chalmers Smith wrote of it in the last part of the 19th century. Immortal, invisible, God only wise, in light inaccessible. Did you hear the word? In light inaccessible, hid from our eyes. Most blessed, most glorious, the Ancient of Days, almighty, victorious, thy great name we praise. To him belongs the glory. To him goes all the credit. To him we give our applause. To him we stand in awe before him. And Isaiah stands as a marvelous reminder that this is not to be forgotten.
3: God's glory is not ours to claim. It never has been. His glory, heavy, magnificent, and radiant, belongs to Him alone. What you've heard from Chuck Swindoll today will anchor your soul if you'll let it. To go deeper into this passage, Insight for Living offers several rich Bible study tools to help you do exactly that. For instance, the Searching the Scriptures Bible Study Workbook is ready for this series. It's called How Great is Our God, and it contains all 12 studies from Chuck. Plus, the audio recordings of these messages are ready as well. To purchase these resources, go to insight.org/offer. In just a moment, I'll tell you about a brand new booklet that Chuck's written about the power of the cross. We published it just in time to coincide with this teaching series on the attributes of God. The cross not only represents our salvation through Christ, but when we focus on the cross of Jesus, it becomes our compass every single day. Chuck?
4: You might not remember the name Roy Riegels. If not, Roy was a football player, and in the 1929 Rose Bowl, he picked up a fumble and took off running, fast, confident, strutting toward the goal line, absolutely certain he knew where he was going. Guess what? He was headed in the wrong direction. A 70-yard sprint headed the wrong way. Oh, man, can't you just picture it? His own teammate had to chase him down. And when that teammate finally caught up with him, Roy shouted, "I love this. Get away from me. This is my touchdown." He was convinced. But Roy was dead wrong. Well, I've spent a lifetime in ministry, and I can tell you, that story never gets old because it never stops being true. Sincere people, well-meaning people, people who love God and work hard and mean every word of their prayers, running the wrong direction. Why? Because somewhere along the way, they lost sight of the cross. The cross reorients everything. When it's in clear focus, you know which goal line is which. You know what matters and what doesn't. You know how to live. That's what Insight for Living is all about. 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
5: 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When he finally received a New Testament, he read it cover to cover repeatedly. Other prisoners asked questions. 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
7: Chapter 5. And they came over unto the other side of the sea, into the country of the Gadarenes. And when he was come out of the ship, immediately there met him out of the tombs a man with an unclean spirit, who had his dwelling among the tombs, and no man could bind him, no, not with chains, because that he had been often bound with fetters and chains, and the chains had been plucked asunder by him, and the fetters broken in pieces. Neither could any man tame him. And always, night and day, he was in the mountains and in the tombs, crying and cutting himself with stones. But when he saw Jesus afar off, he ran and worshipped him, and cried with a loud voice, and said, What have I to do with thee, Jesus, thou Son of the Most High God? I adjure thee by God that thou torment me not. For he said unto him, Come out of the man, thou unclean spirit. And he asked him, What is thy name? And he answered, saying, My name is Legion, for we are many. And he besought him much that he would not send them away out of the country. Now there was there, nigh unto the mountains, a great herd of swine feeding. And all the devils besought him, saying, Send us into the swine, that we may enter into them. And forthwith Jesus gave them leave. And the unclean spirits went out and entered into the swine, and the herd ran violently down a steep place into the sea, they were about 2,000, and were choked in the sea. And they that fed the swine fled, and told it in the city and in the country. And they went out to see what it was that was done. And they come to Jesus, and see him that was possessed with the devil and had the legion, sitting and clothed,

0: and hath had compassion on thee. And he departed, and began to publish in Decapolis how great things Jesus had done for him. And all men did marvel. And when Jesus was passed over again by ship unto the other side, much people gathered unto him, and he was nigh unto the sea. And behold, there cometh one of the rulers of the synagogue, Jairus by name, and when he saw him, he fell at his feet, and besought him greatly, saying, My little daughter lieth at the point of death. I pray thee, come and lay thy hands on her.
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2: 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And now, here's Les Feldick with today's lesson.
3: All right, let's just go right back where we left off in Daniel chapter 7, and we'll repeat the verse that we closed. Might not have gotten all of it, but verse 25 of Daniel 7. And he, speaking now of this Antichrist that's coming, he will speak great words against the Most High. In other words, he's going to be blasphemous, and he will wear out the saints, that is the Jews of his day. He's just going to be constantly on them in persecution and killing them off. And he's going to wear out the saints of the Most High. He will think to change times and laws. Now I want you to catch that word. That's part of his operation, is to change things. And they shall be given into his hand until, see, there's a time word again. If you become a student of Scripture, you can tell exactly what it's talking about. It'll be until a time and times or 3.5 years. In other words, just like Daniel chapter 9 is going to point out when we get there, at the middle of the 7 years, exactly the middle of 7 years, he will come from, I think, his headquarters in Europe. And he'll go into that rebuilt temple up there on the Temple Mount as a result of the 7-year treaty made back in Revelation. And then he will turn against the Jews in particular, but he will also bring on despotic rule to the whole world. All right, so it'll be for 3.5 years. The first 3.5 and the second 3.5 move in. All right, verse 26. But the judgment shall sit, in other words, what God has declared, and they shall take away his dominion to consume and destroy it unto the end. That'll be at the second coming of Christ, when he will utterly defeat and destroy this man Antichrist and whatever he's been able to hold together. Now, you got to remember that the scenario on planet Earth is going to be beyond human description. It's going to be death and destruction. I've showed the verses over and over from Jeremiah and some of the other prophets of the total death and destruction that will happen on planet Earth in those last 3.5 years. All right, now then, verse 27, and the kingdom and the dominion and the greatness of the kingdom under the whole heaven shall be given to the people of the saints of the Most High, whose kingdom is everlasting. In other words, that's what Christ will bring in at his second coming. That remnant of Israel that we saw escaping, Matthew 24, will come back up now, every last Jew a believer, and they will now be a nation of men, women, boys, and girls, all believers. And they will begin to repopulate then the nation of Israel as they will enjoy that whole Middle East as we drew it on the board in the first program this afternoon. So that's Israel's future. 2/3 are going to be lost, but 1/3 will come in. Now you see, that's a fact of Scripture I've been emphasizing all over the country. Now, we just came back from Indiana and Ohio and Kentucky and Tennessee and just had a fabulous time. And this is what I'm emphasizing, that God has

0: has never had more than the small remnant of the human race. Never has he had the multitudes. Only 8 were on the ark. And then you come up into Israel's history. My Elijah, you've heard me repeat it over and over. He thought he was the only one. That's how bad it was. But God still had 7,000 scattered throughout the nation. But out of 7 million, that's only like 1 out of 1,000. That's not many. And then you come to Isaiah. At the time that he was prophesying the coming doom of the Babylonian invasion, how did Isaiah put it? Had it not been for the very small remnant of righteous. Well, what's a very small remnant? Not much. And that's all that was left in Israel in Isaiah's day. And then, of course, in came the Babylonian invasion and took the whole nation out to Babylon. But did it change their spiritual life? No. They didn't even have an interest in going back to the Holy Land. When Cyrus came along and gave him permission, out of those millions of Jews that went out to Babylon, only, I think, 44,000 came back under Ezra. That's just a remnant, see? And then you get up to the Lord's earthly ministry, and he puts it so graphically, you all know the verses, that broad is the way and wide is the gate that leadeth to destruction. How many go in there at? Many, the most. And then the other side of the coin is narrow is the gate and narrow is the way that leadeth to life eternal, and few find it. And so that's been a fact of Scripture. Well, even here, you see, God doesn't get the whole of Israel. He gets 1/3. 2/3 have rejected and, of course, have lost their life as a result of it. But 1/3, which would be that typical population number of Israel up through her history, about 5 million, see? And they will come in and begin then to repopulate the promised land. All right, so now then back to the verse 28 in Daniel 7. Hitherto is the end of the matter. In other words, this pretty much settles it, that after these four empires have run their course, they come back a second time around, getting ready for the final 7 years and the rule of the Antichrist. That triggers the second coming and the setting up of God's earthly kingdom. So hitherto is the end of the matter. As for me, Daniel, my cogitations or my thoughts much troubled me, and my countenance changed in me, but I kept the matter in my heart. Now, I have to think in my own mind, poor old Daniel, he's now, I put it here in my margin, 87 years old. How old was he when he left? 14. So he's been out there in that foreign pagan territory all those years. What would that be, about 63 years? What do you suppose was the longing of that man's heart? The king and the kingdom. Certainly, now that they had run the course of their 70 years that had been promised, surely now God would bring in the kingdom. But I think he's getting the drift. It's not going to happen, Daniel. It's way out in the future, see? All right, so now keep all that in mind. He's just as human as we are. And oh, how he was longing that these end-time events could get past and bring in the kingdom. Now you drop into chapter 8, and all of a sudden, as I've said so often when I teach Paul, the prophet shifts gears. I think you understand what I mean by that. All of a sudden, it's a different scenario, primarily because up until now, with the exception of the first chapter or two, this was written in the language of the Babylonians and the Chaldean, but now it comes back to Hebrew. Because now, you see, the Holy Spirit understands that it's primarily dealing with Israel rather than with those Gentile empires of chapters 2 through 7. Well, now we come back to the Hebrew, and Daniel is now 87 years of age. In the 3rd year of the reign of King Belshazzar, a vision appeared unto me, even unto me, Daniel, after that which appeared unto me at the first. In other words, still more visions. And I saw in a vision, it came to pass when I saw that I was Shushan in the palace, which is in the province of Elam, And I saw in a vision out by the river Eulah. In other words, he's no longer in Babylon. He's up now in the capital of the Medes and the Persians, which is north and east of present-day Baghdad. So he's now part and parcel of the next empire, miraculously. Unbelievable how that this dear man Daniel was able to be such a major player throughout the Babylonian Empire, but goes right on into the Mede and Persian and becomes the top man in the government over there as well. But right now he has another vision experience, verse 2. And I saw in a vision, and it came to pass, and he was by the river Eulah. Verse 3. Then I lifted up my eyes and saw, and behold, there stood before the river a ram. A ram. Now we deal with the species we call sheep in this case. And so it was a sheep ram, which had two horns. And the two horns were high, but one was higher. In other words, sort of like this. One horn was higher than the other. It wasn't like we normally would like to see the perfect animal. But remember, this is a symbolic thing. All right. But one horn was higher than the other, and the higher came up last. Now, in these succeeding verses, this is why the scornful and those who hate to admit the inspiration of Scripture claim that this was all written after the fact. But Daniel is predicting it to the very detail long before it happens, and that is the rise of the Mede and Persian Empire confronted by Alexander the Great. Now that's what all these succeeding verses are dealing with. So I'm not going to take a lot of time of it because most of you probably not as interested in history as I am, but you know, this is biblical history. This is what you read in a college history book, and Daniel wrote it before it happens. See, that's the miracle of Scripture. See? All right, so now he sees the ram, which was indicative of the Mede and the Persians, a combination of two nations. And he saw the ram, the Mede and Persian Empire, pushing westward. Now, always stop and think. Why didn't they go east? Why did they go west? Why didn't they go toward the Orient? Why didn't they head over toward China and Afghanistan and India? Well, you see, in God's divine purposes, which direction did the gospel go? West. That's why we've been so blessed in our Western nations, because the Word of God did not go east, it went west. And so God did all of His workings over the last thousands of years through that move westward rather than eastward. So when you go home tonight and you take a hot shower and you sit in front of a big plasma TV and you eat a T-bone steak, you know what you have to thank God for? That the Medes and the Persians didn't go east, they went west. It's that simple. Because, see, we've been so blessed. And you know where it started? Now, I didn't intend to do this. I may even have to look a minute. Come back with me to Genesis. I think it's chapter 9. Yeah, Genesis chapter 9. Now, this is why I love Scripture. How God knows the end from the beginning. Because He's in control of it. He created it. But way back here in Genesis chapter 9, verse 27, here we have the three sons of Noah, Ham, Shem, and Japheth. Verse 27, I'm waiting until you all find it. Genesis chapter 9, verse 27. And God shall enlarge Japheth. Now, who followed Japheth? Well, the Caucasian races. Japheth from the Middle East went up north, up into the Caucasians, and then they migrated over into Europe. So Japheth is the progenitor of what we would call the Caucasian races. Shem was the progenitor of the Middle Eastern races. All right? So verse 27 again, God will enlarge Japheth, and he will dwell in the tents of Shem, Now, I don't know how many of you remember how I taught that when we were back in Genesis, but you know how I look at that? The Caucasian people are going to be given the wherewithal, the energy, and the ambition to increase and enjoy technology. Just stop and think. The whole Industrial Revolution, where did it start? Not China, not India, Europe, and North America. All right. From the Industrial Revolution, we jump across over to America, and you've got the Agricultural Revolution, the tremendous increase in agricultural production and what have you. And you have the increase in manufacturing. Well, that was all part of the Western civilizations, not the Far East. In fact, I tell ours every once in a while, when I look at the news and how these third world people are still plowing with the old water buffalo, still plowing with a stick many times. Well, they've got the same brain capacity that our Midwestern farmers had. What made the difference? Well, I can only put one word on it: God. Because I can remember as a kid when my dad, who was farming in the 20s and the 30s, when those farmers would get together, what would they talk about? How they could plow more in less time. How they could produce more with less work. The Far East still doesn't look at it that way. See? Why? Because God has singularly blessed the Western culture. But now here's the next one. This will make you smile. Even though Japheth is going to be given the wherewithal to have all the energy and do all the doing, who is going to finance it? The Jew. And he's going to dwell in the tents of Shem. And I'll stand on that till the day I die, because that's just the way God ordained it. And you cannot do anything without money. Nothing. And so you have to go and borrow it, because nobody starts out with it. And where did everybody have to go? To the Jewish bankers. And so I think Genesis just says it all, that Japheth will be enlarged. They're the ones that are going to set technology on edge, but they're going to do it with Jewish bankers. And I think I can back it up with history and economics and everything else, that that's exactly the way God intended it. All right, now I can take another one. When Paul was beginning his missionary journeys, and he had gotten to the west end of Turkey, to the Aegean Sea, he had intended to U-turn and go back along the northern shores of the Black Sea and then back into Asia. What happened? The Holy Spirit stopped him, and he had a vision that night of a man over in Macedonia, in Greece. And what did the vision say? Come and help us. And so Paul didn't argue. Instead of U-turning back to the east, he took ship across the Aegean, went up to Philippi, and Christianity took hold in Europe. So as we sit here enjoying all of our Western culture and our blessings, it all began by God's design. All right, back again to, where was I? Daniel 8. And now verse 4. This is simple history. That's all it is. By God's foretelling it before it happened through the prophet Daniel. I saw the ram, the Mede and Persian Empire, pushing westward and northward and southward, not east, west, south, and north. In other words, around the Mediterranean Sea and up over toward the Caucasians. All right, then, no beast might stand before him. In other words, no empire to stand before this Mede and Persian host. Neither was there any that could deliver out of his hand. But he did according to his will and became great. In other words, the Medes and Persians under the Artaxerxes and later on under King Cyrus, they had absolute power and reign over the then known world. All right, verse 5. Now as I was considering, when he saw the ram pushing to the west with its armies, all of a sudden something else came up in his vision, and it's a goat, a he-goat. Not with two horns, how many? Huh? And I saw a goat come from the west on the face of the whole earth, touched not the ground, and the goat had a notable horn. Singular or plural? Singular. One. Well, who is this? Alexander the Great. Alexander the Great was the next major player on the stage of history. Now, there's an inkling in here. Lost my place. What verse was I in? 8:25? Boy, I totally lost it. 5, okay. 8:5, yeah. And I was considering, behold, a he-goat, and again, that's confirmed by archaeology, because the Mede and Persian coins had the ram on them. The Greek coins had the goat. So that's all been confirmed. All right, so he had a notable horn between his eyes. Oh, I know what I want to look at. And he touched not the ground. Now, what does that speak of? If you can run so fast that it's almost as if you're not even touching the ground, that was the swiftness of Alexander's conquest. He moved his army so much faster than anybody could ever dream possible. It was a supernatural thing, see? And so you pick this up 2 or 3 times in the scriptures, how the speed of Alexander's moving of his armies. All right, and he had a notable horn between his eyes, which is indicated by the singular Alexander the Great. Now, he came to the ram that had 2 horns. In other words, Alexander the Great's armies confront the Medes and Persians coming from the east. See? All right. And he came to the ram that had 2 horns, which I had seen standing before the river, ran unto him in the fury of his power. In other words, Alexander the Great just overwhelmed the Medes and Persians. Verse 7, I saw him come close to the ram, and he was moved with choler against him. In other words, he had anger. He had nothing on his mind but to destroy the enemy. He smote the ram and broke his 2 horns. In other words, he just utterly destroyed the governmental power of the Mede and Persian Empire. And there was no power in the ram to stand before him, but he cast him down to the ground, stamped upon him, and there was none that could deliver the ram out of his hand. In other words, Alexander the Great just utterly defeated the Medes and Persians. Now verse 8, therefore, that he-goat, Alexander the Great, that he-goat waxed very great, and when he was strong, in other words, he kept getting stronger as he conquered more and more nations, the great horn was broken. Now, how many of you know the story of Alexander the Great? Well, he was the master of dissipation. He just literally destroyed his own body with his riotous living. And not only with alcohol, but with women and everything else. And so by the time he was 33, Alexander the Great had conquered the then known world and cried, they tell us, literally cried that there were no more nations to conquer. He had conquered them all. But that's when God took his life. Now then, with Alexander the Great had now formed the Greek Empire, usurping the Mede and the Persian and taking up more from where he'd left in Greece and Egypt and Palestine and all of that, then his empire was divided by 4 of his generals. And that's where we constantly get this picture of 4 when it's associated with Alexander the Great. You remember way back in chapter 7, he saw this animal with 4 wings and so forth. All right, so he waxed great, but he was broken. In other words, he dies, and in its place came up 4 notable ones, and they're going to divide the empire into 4 distinct areas. Now, as soon as you get to verse 9, we leap all the way from 300 B.C. to the end of the age and the Antichrist. Now, that's the way Scripture does things. So you might want to make note of it in your Bible that here in verse 9, we now leave off with history back in 300 B.C., and we jump all the way up to that which we think is near future. I think we're getting so close. Of course, I said that 10 years ago. But you want to remember, 10 years in God's eyes is not even a split second, and 100 years isn't much. But you see, The reason I keep thinking more and more that we're close and I'm not stretching the envelope is that when these prophets, Isaiah and Jeremiah especially, when they were warning Israel of this coming Babylonian invasion because of their wickedness, I hope I get back to that before the afternoon is over, because of their horrendous idolatry, that they're going to be overrun by these Gentile empires. How long was it until it happened? Well, 100 years. It sounds like it's going to be next month, because Isaiah says you're going to have foreign languages in your midst. From what? Occupying troops.
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2: 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And we thank you so much for listening. We have a lot of plans for this new rest of this year and a new year coming. So pray for us and listen to us, and we appreciate it. Thank you very much. Amen and amen. Hallelujah.

0: 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Today, Keith Moore is teaching from the Word of God, a message from the series, Qualifying for God's Best. Stay tuned, because at the end of this broadcast, we'll be giving you information on how you can receive a free copy of today's teaching. And now, Brother Moore.
1: Do you know the grace of our Lord Jesus Christ? How that though He was so very, very rich. Yeah, but that means spiritually. Said who? How do you have a right to throw words in the Bible like that? Look at the context. He's talking about money, giving and receiving. What right do you have to change the context of the chapter? Though He was so very rich, yet for your sake He became poor, so that you through His poverty might be. Did He do it? Then are we. He took our infirmities, He bore our sicknesses, He carried our pains. Did He do it? Then are we healed. I don't care how you feel, what the doctor said, how many, you've got to have 5 canes to walk and 12 glasses to see. I don't care. How you look, is the Bible true? You were and are healed. I don't care how unrighteous you feel, how many mistakes you've made, how many sins you've committed. Is it true that if you believe on Him, your sins are washed away and you are made righteous? Then is it just as true that no matter how many bills you owe, how many loans you got, how many debts you are, how poor and broke you feel, you have been made rich? Yeah. Rich. Rich. Rich. Rich. It's the gospel. It's the good news. I am rich. So now we've learned to not say, well, I'm trying to be righteous. No, you can't earn and attain to righteousness. It's a free gift. Amen. You just have to receive it. Well, I don't feel like I'm saved. It ain't about feeling. You got to believe it. By faith you are. I don't know. I hadn't seen the Lamb's Book of Life. Don't know for sure that my name is. You better believe it, because the Bible told you so. Well, I don't feel like He forgave me. He told you if you would confess your sin, He is faithful and just to forgive you and cleanse you. Now, you either believe Him or you don't. If He said He would, then He will. And if He did, then you are. Forgiven. Cleansed. Free. We've learned to call our bodies healed even when they hurt. Now, that's only happened recently. You understand that? I mean, just in the last few decades, on a large scale. We've learned, though, to ignore those symptoms. And even though you get a bad report, say, I'm healed. In Jesus' name, I don't care how I feel. I don't care how I look. I don't care what the test said. I am healed. Not trying to get healed. I am. He's made me healed, so I am healed. Boy, here's the next step. If we'll get our eyes off the bills and off our little job and off our little salary and off of our annual income and what our budget will do and won't do in the economy and the government, and if we'll just say, it is written. It is written. He was made poor with my poverty so that I could be made rich. He did. I am rich. Now, I'm saved. I'm healed. I'm rich. No matter how I feel, I don't care if you're living in a little tent down by the creek bank, like Brother Hagin used to say, eating cold cornbread and wild onions and drinking branch water. Oh, everybody in the country, the Bible's still true. Amen. It's still true. And if you will be willing, we're talking about qualifying now. Haven't digressed. Are you with me? If you will be willing to believe this message and receive this message, then you begin to qualify to come out. Somebody say, I believe it.
2: I believe it.
1: Somebody say, I'm willing
2: to
1: receive this.
2: I
1: had a fellow come to me one time and he was, I just don't know about all this stuff. And I just stopped him and I said, would you submit to the will of God. Because he's telling me, you know, I don't care about all that money and about all that stuff. If I got something to eat and a little place to stay, that's all I care. I said, fine, but would you submit to the will of God? He said, what do you mean? I said, what if God wants you to have more than that? Are you going to just tell him no, you don't want his will? Or would you submit to his will? Have you asked him what he wants? Are you sure you've heard from him about it? Well, I don't care. I forget that. If he said, I want you to have this, and I want you to do this with it, and I want you to be a reservoir, and I want you to be a pipeline, and I want to be able to flow money through you to other people, would you submit to the will of God? He said, well, I hadn't thought about that. I said, you better. Yeah. It ain't just about what you want and what you think's enough for me. You serve somebody. Amen. The Lord Jesus. Amen. And if he wants you rich, why not submit to it? Well, I will. People say, well, you better submit to the will of God. Well, what if the will of God is for you to be rich? Right. You going to submit to it?
3: Amen.
1: You prove to me in the Bible where it tells me it's God's will for me to be broke. But if I can prove to you it's his will for you to be rich, will you submit to the will of God? Will you submit to the will of God? Well, then you'll be rich. Thank you for those four grunts and two amens. Go please to Romans, the 10th chapter. No, we're making progress. We are. We're making progress. And if I sound repetitious at times, there's a reason why. And there's more. There's other people besides you in the room. Right? Some people hearing this for the very, very first time. Very first time, and they have been taught the opposite all their life. There are people that have preached the opposite to this for decades. But eyes are being opened. Hearts are being opened. And people are being set free to the glory of God. Amen. And I believe it was the word of the Lord earlier that the people are coming up. There's a great swelling. Amen. There's a great rising. It happens first. It doesn't happen first in your checking account. It doesn't happen first in your purse. It happens in your heart. It happens in your heart. And once it happens there, it's just a matter of time till it shows up in the accounts, in the pocketbook. I tell you, it is such a blessing to be able to do things for people. To have the Lord deal with you to take a burden off somebody. And you could. Now you talk about fun. Showing up with your checkbook and go, how much is that? And they say, well, it's $25,000. You go, not a problem, not a problem. Here we go.
4: Glory to God.
1: Paid for.
4: Yeah.
1: Done.
4: Yeah.
1: Done. Yeah. And they go, you going to pay it off? Yeah, the Lord's going to pay it off. He dealt with me to do it. He's taking care of it right now.
4: Amen.
1: It's done. I don't even have to pray about it tonight. Right. I don't even have to make confessions about it in the morning. Right. It's done. And people go, whoo, glory to God.
4: Yeah.
1: Glory to God. Or write checks for $150,000. Or $500,000. Or $5 million.
4: Yeah.
1: Don't choke on me now.
4: Amen.
1: Come on.
4: Amen.
1: Huh?
4: Yeah.
1: And I'm getting ahead of myself a little bit. Can I do that? Or?
4: Yeah.
1: No, I can't. Okay. Can you come back tomorrow night? And the next night? Okay. I'm not quite through tonight. Don't misunderstand me. But that's part of the other qualification. Romans 10. Are you there? Romans 10. Said out loud, I believe the gospel.
5: I believe the gospel.
1: I'm willing
5: to receive
1: the good news.
5: The good news.
1: Hallelujah. Romans chapter 10. Oh, this is exciting. Chapter 10. We're making progress, friends. We're coming up. We're the rich church. That's us. That's us. That rich church. Those rich people. Oh, that's some of those rich people that go to that rich church. There you go. That's me. Yeah. Yeah. Romans 10 and verse 8. He says, what saith it? Well, I got to back up. Verse 6. Romans 10, 6. But the righteousness which is of faith speaks on this wise. Say not in your heart, who shall ascend to heaven? That is to bring Christ down from above. Or who shall descend into the deep? That is to bring up Christ again from the dead. But what saith it? The word is near you, even in your mouth and in your heart. That is the word of faith which we preach. You know, people make fun of word of faith, don't they? Oh, that's that word of faith, that faith. But that's what Paul preached. That's what the Apostle Paul preached, was the word of faith. So I got no problem putting faith in great big giant gold letters on the front of the church. Faith. That's that faith bunch. Say it again. That's us. They just got through saying, that's the bunch that receives from God. That's the bunch that pleases God. That's the bunch that overcomes the whole world. That's what they just got through saying. Word of faith which we, Paul, preached faith. How many know Paul preached faith? He sure didn't preach works. He preached faith. Grace and faith. He said, the word of faith which we preach, that if you will confess with your mouth the Lord Jesus and shall believe in your heart that God raised Him from the dead, and then if you feel like it, feelings got nothing to do with it. It's all by faith. You shall be saved. For with the heart man believes to righteousness, and with the mouth confession is made to salvation. For the Scripture says, whoever believes on Him shall not be ashamed. Shall not be what?
3: Ashamed.
1: Now, friend, put on your listening ears. Take off your tradition glasses and put on your hearing ears. Whoever calls on Him and believes on Him will not be embarrassed, reproached, ashamed. Is He the glory and the lifter of our head? Is He the one that takes people off the junk pile? Sits them down at the table with princes.
3: Yes.
1: Able to take people out of the ghetto. Put them in the palace. Huh?
3: Yes.
1: Take people like Joseph out of the dungeon. Sit him down at the throne. Has He changed?
3: No.
1: Has His will changed?
3: No.
1: Does He want you embarrassed?
3: No.
1: About where you live? What you wear? What you can give? No. No.
0: And that concludes today's message by Brother Keith Moore. 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

0: We are glad you could join us today for the Concepts of Faith broadcast. 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
1: Now, if you go back and pray the next morning and ask God for the same thing, you've just proved that you didn't believe what you prayed the day before. Now, I know there's a controversy about that, and I know that there's people that say, well, you know, I just don't get enough faith by praying once. Let me tell you something. More than likely, the way they're praying, they never will get any faith. Because if they're praying the problem, you're destroying your faith. And that's exactly what many of them are praying. Lord, you know that I'll not have the money, and I can't get a job, and I'm going to lose my house. And you're probably right. Because, you see, the faith is in failure there. Faith is in the devil. Faith is in failing. Now, let's bring it back to this. The Word of God says it one way. The ability to believe that comes from the Word of God. And like I said, I believe that Bible faith comes from the promise itself. Now, you can conjure up some believing in your head about some things. But if you're going to believe the way the Bible said to believe, unwavering faith. James said it this way, if any man lack wisdom, let him ask of God, that giveth to all men liberally, and upbraideth not, it shall be given him. But let him ask in faith, nothing wavering. For he that wavereth is like a wave of the sea driven of the wind and tossed. And he said, let not that man think that he'll receive anything of the Lord. He won't receive anything of the Lord. Now, he may receive something of the devil. Many of you have. You've got your prayers answered by the devil because you wavered. You didn't hold fast to the Word of God. You held fast to the problem. And the devil caused the manifestation of the problem in your life. So faith is in the Word itself. When it gets inside you, it'll cause you to be able to operate in faith and to pray the prayer of faith. Now, here's what I'm coming to. It is impossible for you as an individual to pray the prayer of faith, the Bible faith, when you don't know what God's will is concerning that. Now, you might believe that you believe, not knowing the will of God. But you cannot believe the way the Bible says to believe unless you know the will of God concerning that matter. Now, concerning healing. If someone prays for me and said, you know, if I come down sick and I say, somebody comes to pray for me and they say, Lord, if it be thy will, heal Brother Capps. Well, now, if you're going to pray that way over me, just forget it. Let me go on to the hospital or to a doctor somewhere. Because I'll tell you, I'd have more faith in them than I would in your praying. Because if you don't know the will of God concerning healing, don't pray for me. Because the Word is very specific in that. Now, there could be some things that you might know the will of God, not know the will of God in. Now, there's also a situation that I might ought to state this, lest you misunderstand what I'm saying. I believe there's situations where that an individual in their condition, that they may not receive their healing when it is the will of God for them to be healed ultimately, but in their condition, they're going to die. Now, let me give you a Bible example of this. Hezekiah, for instance. The prophet of God, Isaiah, was sent to Hezekiah and said, you get your house in order, you're going to die. And Hezekiah began to change his position. He turned his face to the wall and he began to pray. And he told God, he said, you know, I've got a perfect heart before you. Now, that didn't mean he'd done everything perfect. What a perfect heart means is that he wanted to do what's right. And he didn't always do it, and he certainly didn't do what was right. But he prayed to God and called out for mercy, and he changed his position before God. And before Isaiah got out of the building, God told him to go back in there and tell Hezekiah, I'm going to give him 15 more years. He's going to live 15 more years. Now somebody said, well, God changed his mind. No, God didn't change his mind. That was God's will all the time, that Hezekiah live his full life out. But not in the rebellion and the situation that he was in. So there may be some of you and some individual you're praying for. It's God's will for them to be healed, all right, but in their condition, they may never be able to receive until they change their position before God. Now, I think that needs to be said, because sometimes we get criticized for saying that it's always God's will to heal. Ultimately, it is. There may be sin in your life. There may be unforgiveness in your life that you will never receive healing until you get it out of there. But that doesn't change the will of God concerning you. It changes your ability to receive what God's will is. Because, you see, if you got unforgiveness, you're not going to be able to believe God for healing. Your heart will condemn you. And I think that's evident in some of the things in the Scripture. We'll not go into that at this point. But believe God for what He's promised you. That's what we're talking about. And the faith to do that's in the promise itself. Now, another thing I want to talk about here just a little bit is be specific about what you pray for. Don't just pray a scatterload and say, now, God, whatever your will is, and just let all these things come about. Lord, I'm just going to let whatever your will is, just let it happen. Now, that's an open prayer. That's what I call an open-ended prayer. The devil can answer that. The world can answer that. A storm could answer that, and you'd think it was of God. Don't ever pray that way. Be specific in what you pray. Know why you prayed it. Have a scripture on which to base your prayer. Because unless you have scripture for what you're praying, I'm convinced that you will not have the Bible faith to believe for it. It's impossible. I'm going to say it again, and I just can't get off of this because it's so important. It's impossible for you to pray the prayer of faith if you don't know the will of God concerning the matter. The reason for that is because, I'm going to say it again, the faith for the promise is in the promise itself. If you don't know what the promise said, how could you have the faith that's in the promise to believe for? Now, I'll let that hang there just a little bit. Some of you have never thought of that. And I'm going to say it again. It's impossible to pray the prayer of faith when you don't know what God's will is concerning the matter. Now, let me give you scripture for that. There was a leper came to Jesus one day in Mark, the first chapter, verse 40. The leper came to Jesus and said, Lord, I know you can. I know thou canst make me clean. If thou wilt, thou canst make me clean. Now notice, here's a man that knows that he can. He knows that the Lord's able. He has no doubt that Jesus is able to do it. But he does not know whether he will or not. Now the reason he didn't know whether he would or not is because he had nothing to go by. As far as I can determine in the Scriptures, there had been no lepers healed at that point. So then, you see, he didn't have anything to base his faith on. Now, he had heard that Jesus healed people. He'd probably seen multitudes that had been healed. But far as I know, there was no lepers in there. So he didn't know whether Jesus would heal a leper or not. And if you read that, it's astounding what happened. He stretched out his hand. The first thing Jesus did was he moved with compassion. He touched him, laid his hands on him. And did you know that the old boy didn't get healed? He didn't anything happen, didn't change at all. He's still just as leprous as ever was. Until Jesus answered his question. Now see, here's the Bible basis for what I'm telling you. It's impossible to pray the prayer of faith unless you have the Word of God or the will of God on the subject. Now, the man said, I know you can, don't know whether you will or not. Jesus laid his hands on him, and even though Jesus was anointed with the Holy Ghost and healing power, no healing power flowed into the man was not healed until Jesus said, I will, be thou clean. And immediately, the leprosy departed from him. He was cleansed. Now, this is the point. When the fellow got the answer to his question, then he could believe God. See, he asked Jesus. He came to Jesus, said, I know you can, but don't know whether you will or not. Now, there's some of you been going to God. Lord, I know you're able, but I just don't know whether you will or not. Until you know what God will do, then you're probably not going to receive anything. Now, you've all heard people say this. I've heard it. They said, well, you just never know what God will do about this situation. You just have to pray and just hope to God it'll work out. Well, if you'll read the words, you'll know what God will do. When you know God's attitude concerning the situation, then you know what to believe. But when you're trying to believe something and don't know what God said about it, you're in a heap of trouble. Well, let's move on a little bit. We got a lot of to cover here. Head faith and heart faith. That's what we're talking about. Some of you got faith in your head, don't have any faith in your heart. Now, head faith is because, well, I just believe God will do that because I'm a pretty good guy. You know, Lord, I've been so good. I've gone to Sunday school and I've done all of this. Well, you're trying to go in on your righteousness and you're going to be in trouble. You're believing it because you think, well, God will probably do that because I've been so good. Well, Paul says if you're doing that, you're under the law. You're getting under the curse of the law. Heart faith comes from the Word of God. And when the leper found out what God said about it, what Jesus said about it, he instantly received his healing. Now notice there, before we leave that, that Jesus had his hands on the old boy. But there was no manifestation of healing until Jesus answered his question. More than likely, there'll never be a manifestation of the promise of God until you get your question answered, is it the will of God for my life? God bless you. I appreciate you joining us for the Concepts of Faith broadcast today. Now, before I leave the broadcast, I want to remind you that our CD offer all this week is CD offer number 7303. It's entitled Keys of the Kingdom. Three CDs for $22 plus $5 postage and handling, total of $27. In Matthew, the 16th chapter, Jesus had asked the question, whom do you say that I am? And Peter said, thou art the Christ, the Son of the living God. Jesus goes on to say, I say unto thee that thou art Peter, and upon this rock or this confession I'll build my church, and the gates of hell shall not prevail against it. I will give you the keys of the kingdom, and whatsoever thou shalt bind on earth shall be bound in heaven. Whatsoever thou shalt loose on earth shall be loosed in heaven. Now the Amplified, I believe, is one that states it this way. I give you the keys of the kingdom. Whatever you bind on earth is what's already bound out of heaven. Whatever you loose on earth has to be what is already loosed in heaven. Now, if we understand that, we can understand what Jesus is saying. When he taught his disciples to pray in Matthew, the 6th chapter, he said, pray this way, thy kingdom come, thy will be done in earth as it is in heaven. He said, pray that it'll be on earth the same as it is in heaven. That is the will of God. Now, if it's God's will for it to be on earth the same as it is in heaven, and Jesus said, pray that way, so we know it must be, it is the will of God for it to be that way now, then he said, I'll give you the keys of the kingdom. Whatever you bind is what is already bound out of heaven. Whatever you loose has to be whatever is loosed out of heaven. So we have the power of binding and loosing. It's here on earth, and you have authority to operate in that. Well, that's offer number 7303.
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1: Fear of death haunted me as a child. I was born in Iran, where Muslim funerals are filled with hopelessness. How could I find peace? I grew up and married the girl I loved, and we had two sons. My parents took me to Mecca for the Hajj, where an imam told me to divorce my wife. I was furious because a real God would not ask that of me. I went home and turned away from Islam. One winter day, we had a car accident that left my leg paralyzed. Two surgeries later, I was still paralyzed, and my wife had to support the family by teaching. 14 years later, and in a wheelchair, we went to London. When doctors there couldn't help me, I became suicidal. Then I decided to try the United States. Getting visas seemed impossible, but with God, all things are possible. We got our visas and flew to Seattle, but doctors wanted more money than we had. A neighbor took us to church and told me about Jesus, the Son of God, who died for my sin. There I met an Iranian who had become a Christian. I went to the Farsi service and wept at the beautiful songs. The pastor explained how Jesus died for us on the cross so we could have eternal life, and we prayed to receive Christ as Savior. I slept peacefully and free of pain. 2 months later, I began walking, and I've been walking with Jesus ever since. He brought our sons to the U.S., and they were saved too. I'm Firuz, with no fear of death. If the Son, therefore, shall make you free, ye shall be free indeed.
0: If you would like to be free from the weight of sin by accepting Jesus Christ as Lord and Savior, call 1-888-NEED-HIM right now. Free Indeed is a production of Pacific Garden Mission, 1458 South Canal Street, Chicago, Illinois, 60607. 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
2: Chapter 23. When thou sittest to eat with a ruler, consider diligently what is before thee, and put a knife to thy throat if thou be a man given to appetite. Be not desirous of his dainties, for they are deceitful meat. Labor not to be rich, cease from thine own wisdom. Wilt thou set thine eyes upon that which is not? For riches certainly make themselves wings, they fly away as an eagle toward heaven. Eat thou not the bread of him that hath an evil eye, neither desire thou his dainty meats, for as he thinketh in his heart, so is he. Eat and drink, saith he to thee, but his heart is not with thee. The morsel which thou hast eaten shalt thou vomit up, and lose thy sweet words. Speak not in the ears of a fool, for he will despise the wisdom of thy words. Remove not the old landmark, and enter not into the fields of the fatherless, for their Redeemer is mighty, he shall plead their cause with thee. Apply thine heart unto instruction, and thine ears to the words of knowledge. Withhold not correction from the child, for if thou beatest him with the rod, he shall not die. Thou shalt beat him with the rod, and shalt deliver his soul from hell. My son, if thine heart be wise, my heart shall rejoice, even mine. Yea, my reins shall rejoice when thy lips speak right things. Let not thine heart envy sinners, but be thou in the fear of the Lord all the day long. For surely there is an end, and thine expectation shall not be cut off. Hear thou, my son, and be wise, and guide thine heart in the way.

0: sinners. But be thou in the fear of the Lord all the day long, for surely there is an end, and thine expectation shall not be cut off. Hear thou, my son, and be wise, and guide thine heart in the way. Be not among wine-bibbers, among riotous eaters of flesh, for the drunkard and the glutton shall come to poverty, and drowsiness shall clothe a man with rags.
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Sort of a celestial sound, isn't it? Reminds you of sailing out in space in one of these great space vehicles. But it's the theme to the program Night Sounds, and I'm Bill Pierce, and I welcome you to these next few moments. Speaking of space, just about anyone who has seen television for any length of time has seen at least one episode of the original Star Trek, with Captain Kirk and Mr. Spock and Scotty and the rest of the crew. Starship Enterprise. That giant white vessel fills the screen, then cruises powerfully into the black depths of space. On board the Enterprise, everything is perfectly clean and pure. No one perspires. No one leaves dirty dishes in the sink. People rarely cry. The characters are largely untouched by the outside world. A planet may explode, and only a slight frown of puzzlement or dismay will crease the captain's brow. Everyone is competent, and everything is under control. Tonight's program is titled Starship Enterprise. You are here. You are there in space. And as we cruise together in these next few moments, let's center on the master of the space experience.

Music from the Vineyard Singers. Song entitled, You Are Here. Tonight's program, Starship Enterprise. Those who have been real fans of that program, Star Trek, through the years are called Trekkies. And I understand there's still a very loyal group of fans who are almost paranoid sometimes when it comes to remaining in the fantasy of this series. In fact, not too long ago, on a television interview program, William Shatner, the actor who plays the part of Captain Kirk, was speaking to a group of these very excitable fans, Trekkies, and he was telling them, look, guys and gals, don't stay in the fantasy. You don't need to. Get outside of it. Get a life. And here was the actor himself telling these people to leave the realm of fantasy. Occasionally, in their quest for justice, the intrepid crew ventures into a hostile world. As the matter transporter beams them into the most forbidding environments, they're secure in the knowledge that at the slightest hint of trouble, they can be saved by uttering the famous phrase, "Beam us up, Scotty." And immediately, they are removed from the scene of potential trouble, pain, or anguish, and restored to the pristine security of the ship. Not too long ago in the magazine Discipleship Journal, there was a very unique article written by Ian John with the title, Don't Beam Us Up, Scotty. And he said Star Trek could be a parable describing Christian involvement in the world. We spend much of our lives building and securing our own version of the Enterprise, a lifestyle full of nice people and positive experiences. Occasionally, we venture out from the safety of our spiritual base into the murky atmosphere of this messy world. Our goal is to swoop down on one or more of the unfortunate citizens of the world and bring them back to our safe spiritual shelter, where they'll become as nice, clean-cut, and upstanding as ourselves. For this sort of task, a transporter beam would certainly come in handy. Writer Yin Jian went on to say there are problems, however, with a Star Trek approach to Christian life and ministry. One is that most don't want to be beamed up. From their point of view, we are the ones with the pointy ears and the funny leotards. They perceive correctly that we're not really interested in understanding them or caring for them in a costly way. They wonder what planet we come from and how we could possibly understand what they're going through. This Star Trek mentality also encourages us to believe in our own superiority. Often, it seems that we give the impression to those who are not in the fold, those who are unbelievers, and even to one another, that we have our act together, that we're basically free from struggles, even practically without sin. And sometimes we forget that we are a people who have experienced mercy, that our ministry is by grace, that the treasure of the gospel is in jars of clay, as the apostle named Paul said, to show that the all-surpassing power is from God
and not of us. So if we're ever tempted to use the transponder and say, beam us out of this, let's not ask too hasty a deliverance from that which God has allowed us to go through. And as we continue in this kind of ministry, I find that we often are in a hostile alien world because we're dealing with things spiritual, as you are. If you have given your life and heart, your time, your talents and treasure to Almighty God who created you, you find that you all of a sudden have an enemy, the God of this world, who is out to dilute anything you do, to impede your spiritual progress, and to negate, if possible, your presence. God calls us to seek our security, not in avoiding the world system, but in Him. He is our security. This Star Trek mentality puts us in an unreal fantasy world. Do you remember that following Jesus, calling His disciples, He did a very unusual thing. He took them with Him into the world. Not the nice world of spiritual retreats and controlled learning environments, but the world of prostitutes, hypocrites, and the demon-possessed, the world of disease, death, and mourning, the world of greedy and corrupt people, a world of late nights, raging storms, responsibilities, heartbreak. And they watched Jesus entering strongly into that world, healing, touching, teaching, meeting needs, showing compassion, and rebuking. So tonight, the security that we may be seeking, the peace, is not found in a fantasy world where we're beamed up into a pristine, plastic atmosphere, but in a relationship of dependence on the Lord who says, come to me, all of you who labor and are heavy laden, and I will give you rest. That great man of testing, Job, didn't have the opportunity to read the ending of his book when he was going through that experience. Any of us who see the old Star Trek reruns or some of the movies that were made by this group always suspect that within an hour's time, things are going to end up okay, because Captain Kirk and Mr. Spock and the whole crew and the Starship Enterprise are in control, and the writers of the series have ensured that. The security that Jesus offered the disciples was not in isolation, but in a relationship of dependence on Him. Dependence in real life situations. In the bittersweet moments, such as those sung by our soloist right now. Here's Bobby Michaels to sing the song, Bittersweet.

and our soloist Bobby Michaels, and the song entitled Bittersweet. And this is Night Sounds, reaching you after dark, and I'm Bill Pierce, your host. Each night we put a different label on our program as far as title is concerned, speaking from various directions to different topics, stress areas, and points of living which we all face. And a lot of us find ourselves in a fantasy world now and then as an escapism. And we're centering tonight on a very familiar spaceship called the Enterprise. And that, of course, suggests the TV series Star Trek, the original series we were speaking of tonight. And the title of our time together is Starship Enterprise. The basic message is, we've got to leave the safe, secure environment of the Enterprise, whatever fantasy world we're in, even if it's a religious one, maybe we could even call it a Christian experience. I have known new converts who have become so caught up in the emotional high of a spiritual experience that they seem to ride the crest of that wave and almost get into a fantasy world, and then to come crashing down from the honeymoon experience is somewhat debilitating to them. And sometimes they become discouraged, thinking that there might not be that much reality to the Christian experience. But be assured tonight that God is real. And the Bible is addressed not to feeling, but to faith. Not to fantasy, but to follow through, depending on the solidity and credibility of the Word of the Living God. Jesus is our pattern. And tonight, embracing our world may mean honestly facing painful realities about our lives. Maybe sin or failure, sickness, unemployment, loneliness. And if we've never allowed ourselves to struggle and experience God's comfort in these things, we really won't have much to say to a hurting world. They're looking to us for some credibility and reality. And they have a right to see consistency. It's always difficult when one of us falls. We need to heal, and the grace of God can help us get onto our feet again and make us real to a watching world. It may mean compassionate involvement with the lost, the unlovely people. Maybe even entering into the fellowship of Christ's suffering. This maybe would mean really listening to the office moaner over lunch, or inviting the single parent next door to a family activity. It might involve getting together with some friends and confronting an injustice or caring for the needy. Ian John said in his article, "We know that when we do these things, we often come away hurt, tired, confused, perhaps out of a job, but always hungry to meet with God." Christianity is not pretense. It's not a fantasy world. God calls his people, you and me, to seek our security and comfort not in the avoidance of the world system, but in a relationship with him. So really, our friends, our workmates, our families, our neighbors don't need a super Christian, but someone who shares their humanity and is sensitive to the life-giving touch of God in everyday activity. That character Superman comes to my mind now. The guy with the cape, the blue shirt with the red triangle and the big yellow S. Superman.
Have you ever considered the possibility that the S might stand for sensitive man or spiritual man? Let's take the superfluity out of the fantasy realm and pin it on real power. Jesus said, "All power is given unto me in heaven and on earth." This is the power we can link up with by faith. The smallest, the weakest, the least spectacular of us can touch Him by faith and have infused into our beings His life, His forgiveness, His peace. I'd like you to listen closely to a song we've played before, but right now consider the God who made you as reaching out to you. He's as close as breathing. Or, as the men say, as close as the mention of His name.

Tonight's program entitled Starship Enterprise. And I'd like this to conclude with this thought. Let's keep throwing open the doors to the Enterprise and entering strongly into the world and work to which God has called us. Thank you for entrusting us with this world. Help us not to live in fantasy, but in the reality of an experience with Jesus Christ, who says, I am the way, the truth, and the life. Amen. Thank you again for sharing in these moments. If we can help you to meet the Lord God in faith, to accept Christ as Savior, please let us know. We want to pray and send materials. Our mailing address, Night Sounds, Wheaton, Illinois, 60189. So let's not live in a fantasy world, okay? Let's have our feet on solid ground. Until we meet again, a peaceful good night to you.

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1: Even in the Mosaic Law, they were to drain the blood before consuming the animal. Why? Because ultimately the blood pointed to the seed's blood, who was to bring salvation to the whole world. God wanted to keep the memory of these things.
2: When you first heard the gospel message, were you offended? I remember I was. After all, when I was told that there was no good in me, that I was powerless and lifeless without Jesus, it went straight to the heart of my self-worth. Yes, indeed, I was offended. But Yeshua asks that same question. Would they take offense at his powerful comment that unless we eat the flesh and drink the blood, we have no life in us? Drinking blood, wow, that sounds offensive for sure. But what did Yeshua actually point to? He pointed out that unless we recognize the offensiveness of his sacrifice, dying sinlessly for the sin, unless we recognize the offense of sin itself and how much the Lord is offended by it, how will we be able to understand any depth of why he came for those sins? The offensiveness of his death points to the magnitude of the offensiveness of sin itself. Should we fear sharing the gospel because some might be offended? No doubt many will. We all were. But if we labor in love and remember what Paul shared, that we endure anything rather than put an obstacle in the way of the gospel, it will make our offense a glory to God. We were all there. We were all once offended. But that offense brought repentance and brought us to our knees. Welcome to Shalom Ariel. Welcome to our continuing study in the book of Genesis with Messianic leader Jacques Isaac Gabizon. Be blessed as you listen in, and Shalom.
1: Each covenant speaks of a failure, of man's failure to save himself. And God comes back and renew another covenant and so on and so forth. The first one was the Edenic covenant in Genesis. While Adam and Eve were provided with the best environment, with the best of all, they gave in to the temptation and disobeyed the one negative commandment. So this covenant did not work. The second is the Adamic covenant. It was when Adam and Eve were out of the garden, the earth was given to them with an important promise of the coming Messiah in Genesis 3:15, but their descendants became so corrupt that the flood came about. Then the Noahic covenant we find in our study today, a covenant made with Noah as he represents the whole world. The covenant God called in the book of Isaiah the everlasting covenant. Isaiah, by the way, 24, where this verse is, speaks of to the whole world and specifically to the time of tribulation, the end of the Noahic covenant, because the Noahic covenant will last until then. We are living, actually, we are under this covenant. This covenant is still in effect today and will end at the second coming of Christ. If you read the book of Revelation, especially in Revelation 8, you hear of the sea becoming blood because the wars of man will disturb, actually, nature. In chapter 6, we hear of every mountain and island was moved out of its place because perhaps of nuclear war. I don't know what we're going to do at that time. After the Noahic covenant, God focuses on one nation, that of Israel. And it all begins three chapters later in Genesis 12, because this is when the history of Israel begins, with the Abrahamic covenant, the nation through whom the Redeemer, the seed, would come. Another in the same line was given, the covenant of hope. It is the land covenant promising the Jews a land in Israel in Deuteronomy 30, because it will be in this very land that God will eventually come and dwell with man forever. Along with this covenant, God gave another covenant of hope, the Davidic covenant. Because Jesus is a descendant of David, and he is not king yet, he will be king. That's one, a covenant of hope that we look forward to. And the nation needed to be trained. Another covenant was added in between to make them realize the state of their heart. That is the Mosaic covenant. That also did not work. So a final one was given, another of hope, the new covenant in Jeremiah 31, 31 and Hebrews 8. This covenant really tells us that God will come himself and change the heart of man. This is where the solution is. That's the final covenant. At the beginning, we read in Genesis chapter 8, verse 20, that the imagination of man's heart is evil from its youth. The remedy is right here. The Spirit comes, especially today, if you accept Him as your personal Savior, and He begins to change you and to make you ready, actually, for heaven. This is, in short, the whole history of man. But notice one thing. These covenants are much more than a simple contract. Except for the Edenic and the Mosaic law, all others are unconditional. They don't depend on us. They depend only on God. This is where we see the grace of God, especially from the creation. You know, the difference between the conditional and unconditional nature of the covenant is important to realize. I want to illustrate this for you. Let's say you're buying a house. You make a down payment. Then you sign a contract drawn up by the financial institution. The contract stipulates that you must make installment payments at the stated times until you have completed all the payments for your house. So long as you do this, you can stay in the house. If you default on the payment, the bank comes and repossesses the house. You are bound then by the promise that you are able to keep the house as long as you meet the stated payments. What if you had such a covenant with God? Imagine. What if you had such a covenant, especially concerning your salvation with God? Would you be in danger of default? All the time, every single day. This is why our salvation is guaranteed. This is why the promises of God are unconditional, right? Whatever happens, they are there. This is a great grace we have to realize. See again the first words of Genesis 9:9. And as for me, behold, I, God says, I establish my covenant, not you, Noah, because Noah did not say a word. It's all God's doing, because we cannot keep our end of the deal. Same thing with Israel. It is an unconditional covenant with Israel, because Israel could not keep its end of the deal. And with us also, our salvation, completely unconditional, because we cannot keep our ends of the deal. So I believe that it is forever. Salvation is forever. Now, what other stipulations do we find in there? Important ones, by the way, that touches us today. First, man and animal turned carnivores, but God adds in verse 4 a special law. You shall not eat flesh with its life, that is, its blood. Why not? Even in the Mosaic law, they were to drain the blood before consuming the animal. Why? Because ultimately the blood pointed to the seed's blood, who was to bring salvation to the whole world. God wanted to keep the memory of these things. God stressed this relation of the blood in the Mosaic law. He says in Leviticus 17:11, for the life of the flesh is in the blood, and I have given it to you upon the altar to make what? Atonement, blood, atonement, it goes together. Today, there's no more temple, no more sacrifices, and the question is, where's your blood? Where is your password to God? Because this is what the blood represents. This is why we have such an elaborate system of sacrifices in the Old Testament. Blood and atonement go together in biblical sacrificial system. This is what I believe Jesus wanted to stress when he said these very difficult words in John 6:53. He says, most assuredly, I say to you, unless you eat the flesh of the Son of Man and drink his blood, you have no life in you. Because they have forgotten the meaning of sin. They have forgotten the meaning of sacrifices. Wake up. Jesus did not come for nothing. So offenses are these words. But even more offenses to God when we forget his Son. Because then we'll refuse all that he did for us. You know, I read once a story that really touched my heart and made me think so much about what Jesus did for me. It's a story that I often think about. So the story is reported in the Detroit Free Press of November 19, 2000, and it was titled, A Father's Love. It was about David Saunders, 42, waiting on the driveway of his home in Hanover, Michigan, for his daughter Danielle, 4, to get off the school bus. A pickup truck was stopped behind the bus. Saunders crossed the street to meet Danielle at the bus, and then the two crossed the street together and stood in Saunders' driveway. Suddenly, the fathers noticed that a car behind the bus was traveling too fast to stop before entering the crossing zone. The car swerved to avoid the pickup and headed into Saunders' driveway. Saunders grabbed Danielle by the arm and flung her away from himself and into the front yard. The car hit the father and he died. Daniel was treated for minor injuries at the nearby hospital and soon released. The 16-year-old driver and 15-year-old passengers were not injured. Tony Phillips, the sheriff's captain, said it was a heroic act by a father to save his child. He did everything he could, and in the process, he lost his own life. You know, the story stayed with me because it reminds me so much of what our Savior did for me. Yeshua did this very thing for each one of us, and he was killed. Of course, we cannot stop at his death because he resurrected, but it will be good for us to stop at times in his death and to meditate what he did for us and what he went through for us. This was the main aim of the sacrificial system. This is why Jesus told them, wake up. Eat my flesh, drink my blood, as offensive it is to you, and so is sin offensive to me and to my Father. And while we can kill the animals for food, one cannot murder men. For man is made in the image of God. This is what we learn in verses 5 and 6 of chapter 9. This is where we see the death penalty. For whoever murders a man should be killed, it says. It says, surely for your lifeblood I will demand a reckoning. From the hand of every beast I will require it, and from the hand of man. From the hand of every man's brother I will require the life of man. Whoever sheds man's blood, by man his blood shall be shed. For in the image of God he made man. You know, God wanted to tell the new civilization that the life of a man or a woman, whoever they are, is so precious and important to him. It was at the time that human government began to be established. And God gives him an important guideline, respect your fellow man. Three times in verse 9 it says, I will require. Surely for your lifeblood, I will require, it says. From the hands of every beast, required from the hands of every man, and so on. The Hebrew word, by the way, is darash, to require, meaning to seek diligently as a detective looking for a murderer. And see how he calls the neighbors now? There's a change. It says at the end of verse 5, from the hand of every man's brother. The last we read of the word brother was with Cain and Abel. One man killing his brother. But now God says that all men are your brothers. They are not stranger. They're made like you in the image of God, and so you should love them. Like your neighbor, just like Jesus says, right? Love your neighbor as thyself. Love your enemy also. If this principle was obeyed, we will have no wars, and we will have lived a perfect society. Let's see now the sign of the covenant. So beautiful. Our God, I want to tell you, is an artist. He's a painter. He's a poet. Six long verses to tell us about this sign. Verses where he repeats things again and again, as if he was so happy to share it with you. You know, when you're excited about something, you repeat it. This is what we see.
2: Don't go away. We'll be right back with the second half of our program coming up just after this message. As we wind up for the second part of our program today, we would like to remind our listeners how blessed and privileged we feel to be part of your radio day. We pray that the messages you hear will instruct you, edify you, and encourage you to love the Lord more and follow Him into obedience in even greater ways. We are all changed by the challenges and transformed by the trials of life, and as we walk them together, we keep looking up to Him who is mighty to break down the walls of Jericho that stand before us and to hand over to us the spiritual victories in life. Yeshua has broken down the greatest barrier, the greatest wall that has separated us from God the Father. Thank you, listeners, for joining us in prayer and in financial support for this ministry. If you have it on your heart to give to this ministry, then you can by logging on to our congregation website at BethAriel.ca. And if God leads you to contribute from the treasures that God has blessed you with for the continuation of this radio ministry. Shalom, shalom, as we begin part two of today's program.
1: Today there are many ways to thank the Lord, and one important one is through worship. We have a singing religion, I want to tell you. The whole book of Psalms was a song. The whole Bible is a symphony. At the time of the temple, they could not have any sacrifice without a song.
2: Lord, you have put a new song into our hearts. It's a song of praise, and it's a song of thankfulness. for all that you have done, all that you do, and all that you will do in our lives. Lord, we worship you because it is part of our sanctification. Not only personal sanctification, but when we worship together and praise in song together, we build the body of Messiah together. We become a strong tower, a fortress. Make your song a praise of sacrifice to the Lord, a gift to Him in return for all that He has done. This weekend, come and worship the Lord in your congregation or your church with a prepared heart. This weekend, go to your church or congregation in anticipation of the worship and the blessing you will experience. To worship is to quicken the conscience by the holiness of God, to feed the mind with the truth of God, to purge the imagination by the beauty of God, to open the heart to the love of God, to devote the will to the purpose of God. Worship accomplishes much. Welcome to Shalom Ariel. Welcome to our continuing study in the book of Genesis with Messianic leader Jacques Isaac Gabizon. Be blessed as you listen in, and Shalom.
1: Our God, I want to tell you, is an artist. He's a painter. He's a poet. Sings long verses to tell us about this sign. Verses where he repeats things again and again, as if he was so happy to share it with you. You know, when you're excited about something, you repeat it. This is what we see. Verses 12 to 17. See what he says. He opens his heart to us and he says, "And God said, this is the sign of the covenant which I make between me and you, and every living creature that is with you for perpetual generations. I set my rainbow in the clouds, and it shall be for the sign of the covenant between me and the earth. And it shall be when I bring a cloud over the earth that the rainbow shall be seen in the cloud. And I will remember my covenant, which is between me and you and every living creature of all flesh. The water shall never again become a flood to destroy all flesh. The rainbow shall be in the cloud, and I will look on to it to remember the everlasting covenant between God and every living creature of all flesh that is on the earth." And God said to Noah, "This is the sign of the covenant which I have established between me and all flesh that is on the earth." Did you count? Did you notice how many times the word "between me and you," "between you and me," that is mentioned? Five times. Five times, the number of grace, right? Five times, as if God is looking so much forward to the time when He will be with us. Again, only one verse would have been enough to say the whole thing, don't you think? See that the sign is not only also with Noah, but with all the generation, he says, right? That means us. The rainbow, I want to tell you, must be one of the most beautiful natural occurrences. Every time, by the way, I see one, I get amazed. Every time we see one, we should remember that God actually sees it as well. This is what he says here. This is his promise. He said he would. And it's a time when both would remember the everlasting covenant. The Hebrew word for rainbow is used for bow, like an archer's bow. And looking at the rainbow, it is as if God hang up his bow of war and offer us peace. It is a sign of peace. It is a sign. It's an offer to salvation. This is a constant reminder to us that God has promised to save us. Just like the cup and the wine symbolizes the new covenant, the rainbow symbolizes, among other things, our salvation in God, our gathering with Him. And why all these beautiful colors in the rainbow? This is like a picture of His throne. It is as if He offers anyone to come up to His throne. You know, when Ezekiel saw the throne of God, he says, like the appearance of a rainbow in a cloud of a rainy day, so was the appearance of the brightness all around it. Peace and harmony and salvation, this is what the Lord wants us to remember, and that is coming to you, of course, if you know Yeshua as your personal Savior. And when a rainbow appears, he does not see, by the way, God does not see the same thing. Do you know why? They say that all rainbows are full circles. However, the average observer only sees approximately the upper half of the arc. This is because we don't usually have enough height and therefore to see the full circumference of the rainbow. So they say that full circle rainbows can only be seen from airplanes. So God sees much more of the rainbow, right? He sees much more in the future promise of this covenant. He sees it all. Perhaps He even sees us sitting around the throne. Who's sitting, will be sitting around the throne? Yeah, 24 elders, the 24 elders in Revelation will be sitting around the thrones. They were around the throne and they were sitting on thrones. We know it's the church. Why? Because they're sitting on thrones. Angels don't sit on thrones. And there they are. And this is what the rainbow is there to remind us. But let us keep our eyes focused on God, because there will be many false rainbows offered to the world. There's one actually that will be offered at the end. Do you know which one? Do you remember Revelation chapter 6, when the Antichrist comes? How does he come? And I looked, and behold, a white horse, and he sat on it, had a bow. It's the same word for rainbow. It's the same Greek word that the Septuagint used to describe the rainbow. It's a false one. The Antichrist will come with a fake bow, a fake crown, to deceive the whole world for only a short period of time. What comes next in our text is an introduction to the history of man after the flood, verse 18, 19. It says, "Now the sons of Noah who went out of the ark with Shem, Ham, and Japheth, and Ham was the father of Canaan. These three were the sons of Noah, and from these the whole earth was populated. It is from these three sons of Noah, Shem, Ham, and Japheth, where each one of us finds his ancestry. The world could be divided into these three original sections, and the details are given to us in chapter 10 in the table of the nations. But notice a third party is involved in the end, in verse 18. Canaan. Why? Why did Moses actually mention his name right here? Actually, there's a reason. There's a reason for it, because Canaan and Ham are going to play a big role in the history of Israel. As we read on, we're going to see that it's going to focus more and more on Israel. In chapter 10, we're going to hear about Ham, about Japheth, and then about Shem especially, and Shem leading to Abraham, Abraham leading to Israel, and leading to Jesus who comes from Israel. Canaan and Ham are the closest neighbors of Israel. The history of Israel actually is connected with what they did. In fact, Canaan actually represents about 31 at least little kingdoms that were in the land of Israel when Moses came in. Abraham couldn't enter the land of Israel because it says in Genesis 15 that the Canaanites were there already, right? And so what happens, and in the next story that actually we will see next week, we're going to see actually why Moses mentions Canaan and what happened actually in the story between Noah and what he did. There's one thing I want to bring you. Just verse 20 and 21. Or let me bring you to verse 24. "So Noah awoke from his wine and knew his younger son had done this." By the way, it says that Noah got drunk. Okay? How can a man of God actually get drunk like this? Okay, this is something that we see in the scriptures. How could such a man as Noah, the giant of the flood, just fall like this? And why actually is it reported to us? It's the same story all over the scriptures. It's because God wants to have our eyes focused on Jesus. Don't put your hope in men. Men can fall, and they can fall left and right. Jesus never fell. Jesus will never fall. God is consistent in his promises and in his word. This is why we see this. Abraham fell. David fell. Peter fell. John, the nice man, he fell. He got angry at some point, right? They all fell, but Jesus will never fall. But I'd like to conclude with one important teaching, one important point we see in Noah. This man was what all men and women of the Bible were. They were worshipers of the Lord. Noah's first thought, once he laid foot on dry ground, was to recognize the hand of God and to thank him. That was his first thought. Today there are many ways to thank the Lord, and one important one is through worship. We have a singing religion, I want to tell you. The whole book of Psalms was a song. The whole Bible is a symphony. At the time of the temple, they could not have any sacrifice without a song, without singing. They had in permanence a worship team always making music and singing, always, all the time. It was part of the law. Worship then is part and parcel of the believer's sanctification. I've found that many miss so much of the blessing of worship. But why miss such a blessing? Paul even tells us that when we meet each other, we should sing to each other, right? Let's sing a song together, right? He says, speaking to one another in psalms and hymns and spiritual songs, singing and making melody in your heart to the Lord. That's a beautiful thing to go along with, right? To worship God, I want to tell you, is to experience His presence. It is even developing a love affair with Him. If you really want to take advantage of the worship, let me give you some good pointers. Enter the place of worship a little before the service begins, right? Enter and expect a miracle. Expect the presence of God. God has promised to meet you here. This is what He says. Whisper a prayer when the first song is announced. If you cannot sing, if you don't want to sing, just follow the words, listen to the words, because I know that here they take my text before they choose the songs. They read actually my speech and they make the songs accordingly. Bow your head and close your eyes during prayers. As you give, pray to God. Pray that God will accept your gift and enjoy the great moment. It's so precious. Let me tell you what somebody said. He says, to worship is to quicken the conscience by the holiness of God, to feed the mind with the truth of God, to purge the imagination by the beauty of God, to open the heart to the love of God, to devote the will to the purpose of God. Let's bow our head in prayer. Lord, we thank You so much for the examples that we have in Your scriptures, but especially we thank You so much for opening up Your heart to us. Lord, it is through Your scriptures, through Your Bible that You have inspired from beginning to end, where You speak to us, Lord, where we can find ourselves, where we can find You, Heavenly Father. Lord, I pray if there's anybody here who doesn't know You, I pray that this person will come and confess that Yeshua is the Savior, so that they can feel You, they can touch You, they can live with You, Heavenly Father. And bless each and every one here. Bless each and every one as I pray. And in the name of Yeshua Mashiach. Amen. May the Lord bless you.
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Psalm 148. Praise ye the Lord. Praise ye the Lord from the heavens. Praise him in the heights. Praise ye him, all his angels. Praise ye him, all his hosts. Praise ye him, sun and moon. Praise him, all ye stars of light. Praise him, ye heavens of heavens, and ye waters that be above the heavens. Let them praise the name of the Lord, for he commanded, and they were created. He hath also established them forever and ever. He hath made a decree which shall not

I started yesterday talking about calming down. And I mentioned just how good even that word sounds. Calm. Just saying it makes me feel calm. There's so much turmoil in the world and so many things that people can be angry about and upset about. But I have some good news for you today. Just because you have something to be upset about doesn't mean you have to be upset. I want to say that again. I just thought of that right before we started this program. Just because you have something to be upset about doesn't mean you have to be upset. And maybe that's the first lesson we need to learn because, I mean, I know parents who think they're not even good parents if they don't worry about their kids. But that's not true at all. You don't have to worry about your children. It's something that you decide to do. And our emotions can begin to flare up or sink down, but we don't have to go with them. Jesus said he left us his peace, but in the Amplified Bible in John 14, 26, 27, he said, stop allowing yourselves to be upset and disturbed. So I think before anybody can have long-term, consistent peace, that the first thing they have to learn is that they have to take responsibility for that peace and understand that they can't keep waiting for all their circumstances in the world to change. That's exactly why Jesus said to live life one day at a time and not spend today worrying about tomorrow because tomorrow would have troubles of its own. We don't have very many days that goes by that something doesn't happen that we would rather that it wouldn't have happened. And so we have to be stronger, trust God more, and make a decision that we're not going to live in that zone of upset all the time. Proverbs 14:30, a calm, I love that word, a calm and undisturbed mind and heart are the life and health of the body. But envy, jealousy, and wrath, which is strife and upset, are like rottenness to the bones. So this tells us that all this stress and upset and anger that we're experiencing in the world today affects our health in a very negative way. And it probably would be safe to say that there are more sick people today than there ever has been. People take more medicine than they ever have. And I do believe that all the stress that we have in our lives because of choices that we make, and I know some of you are saying like, no, wait a minute, I can't help it. Well, let's just take our schedules. If I ask how many of you have more to do than what is humanly possible, most of you or many of you would go, yep, that's me. Well, you know, you can change your schedule. You can learn to say no to some things. We don't have to load up our lives to where, you know, we just don't have 1 second left for anything. Proverbs 14:30, let me read it again because it's so good. A calm and an undisturbed mind and heart is the life and health of the body, but envy, jealousy, and wrath are like rottenness to the bones. So you might say that every day that you stay calm is like a day of having an IV drip all day long of health and nutrition. Waiting on God rather than taking emotional action gives us the strength to do whatever we need to do when God does give us direction. We can't hear from God when we're in a state of upset. We have to calm down and wait on God. Be still and know that I am God. Isaiah 40:31. We all know this. It's one of our favorite scriptures, but it's so true. But those who wait for the Lord, and what does wait mean? We talked about it yesterday. To expect, look for, and hope in Him. See, waiting is not a passive thing. It's a very spiritually active thing. You're believing, you're trusting, you're expecting God to show up at any moment. Shall change and renew their strength and power. They shall lift up their wings and mount up close to God as eagles mount up to the sun. They shall run and not be weary. They shall walk and they shall not faint or become tired.

0: Do you know some of you are just tired all the time because you let your emotions rule your life? I know that because that's the way I lived a lot of the years of my life. You know, we're called to be a witness to the world. And to be a witness is a different thing than just telling people about Jesus. It's living the kind of life that Jesus would live or did live when he was here on the earth in front of people. I think it was Francis of Assisi that said, "Preach at all times, and if necessary, use words." In other words, let your life be a sermon to people around you. And I think one of the best ways we can do that is to stay calm in situations when everybody else is upset. Let's just say that you hear there's going to be a lot of layoffs at your place of employment. Well, naturally, people are going to be getting frightened and they're going to be scared. But you see, we can live in the supernatural by trusting God that we're in His hands and that He can keep our job, or if we lose that job, He can get us one that's even better. We don't have to fret and be worried. We can instead stay calm and trust God. Well, if you do that, it's not very long, and people will be saying to you, "How can you stay so calm with all these threats of layoffs?" And then that gives you an opportunity to say, "Because instead of getting upset, I've decided to put my trust in God. I believe He'll take care of me." And you know, when people ask you what's different about your life, then they're open and ready to hear. 2 Timothy 4:2, Paul is telling Timothy, young preacher, how he should live his life. And they believed that they were living in the last days. They were expecting Christ to come back at any time. He said, "Herald and preach the word. Keep your sense of urgency. Stand by, be at hand and ready, whether the opportunity seems to be favorable or unfavorable, whether it's welcome or unwelcome. You as a preacher of the word are to show people in what way their lives are wrong." Isn't that so good? You are to show people, not to tell people. How many times do you ever go and tell somebody what they're doing wrong and they appreciate you telling them? Not very often. Most of the time, that's what leads into arguments and strife. But he's saying if you live the right way, you can show people by the way you live your life what is wrong with their life. So if we stay calm, I think one of the greatest witnesses that we trust God is to stay calm when really our circumstances dictate that we should be upset. Show people a better life that's available to them through being an example. Everybody wants a better life. Well, show them that you can have joy in difficult times. Show them what it's like to be a generous giver. Show them what it's like to be peaceful, to be patient, to have joy and peace, and to be kind. You don't have to preach to them in words necessarily. Not that there's anything wrong with that if the door is open to do it, but we can all preach a sermon by living our lives the right way. Stay calm, cool, and steady, and keep doing your job in the kingdom. You know, Jesus stayed calm in storms, and actually his example made the disciples believe in him all the more. Mark 4:35, "That day when evening came," and I want you to listen to this, "he said to his disciples, 'Let us go over to the other side.'" Now, when Jesus said, "Let's go over to the other side," he meant we will end up on the other side. Leaving the crowd behind, they took him along just as he was in the boat, and there were also other boats that were with them. A furious storm came up, one translation says, of hurricane proportion. And the waves were breaking over the boat, and they were nearly swamped in the water. Jesus was in the stern, sleeping on a cushion. Do you ever feel like that? You're having a storm in your life, and you think, "Jesus, are you asleep?" Well, he literally was asleep. All this commotion's going on all around him, but he's asleep. You know why? Because he already knew that no matter what happened in the middle, he was going to end up on the other side. The disciples woke him up and said, "Teacher, don't you care if we drown?" And he got up, rebuked the wind, and said to the waves, "Quiet, be still." Now, you know something? He could only speak peace to the storm because he had peace in him. And it's very important that we maintain an inner calm and an inner peace. If you just think about the ocean, which is very deep, there can be a terrible, terrible, furious storm on the surface of the ocean. Waves beating about, wind blowing. But down deep in that water, it's just as calm and peaceful as it can be. And that's the way our lives can be. No matter what's going on around us, deep inside, we can stay calm and peaceful if we have our trust in God. He got up, rebuked the wind and the waves, and said, "Quiet, be still." Then the wind died down and it was completely calm. And he said to his disciples, "Why are you afraid? Don't you have any faith?" And they were terrified and asked each other, "Who is this that even the wind and the waves obey him?" You know, Dave's stability, after we got married, I didn't really know what calm was and peace. I'd lived in turmoil as long as I could remember. I was sexually abused by my father, and he was drank excessively, and he'd go out and get drunk and come home, beat my mother up, and rant and rave and yell, and our house was just full of fear, full of arguing, full of strife. And so I really didn't even know what peace felt like, certainly not consistent peace. And Dave was just so calm and peaceful. And, you know, the way I was, I would even try to get him upset, because if I was upset, I wanted everybody else to be upset with me. And he just remained calm. And I resented it at first. It made me angry. But then his life showed me what was wrong in mine, like the scripture we previously read. His life was a witness to me, and I started wanting the peace that I saw him have. And when I got hungry enough for that peace, and I asked God how I could have that peace, he began to show me things in my life that I would have to handle differently if I wanted to have that peace. We can't just pray for peace. We have to learn the things that upset us and either avoid them or, when they come, be prepared ahead of time to remain calm anyway.
1: We all have tough days when things don't go as planned, but we don't have to let those challenges determine our outlook on life. With God on our side, every day is a new opportunity to enjoy the wonderful life He has given us. Psalm 118:24 says, "This is the day the Lord has made. Let us rejoice and be glad in it." If we want to have what God wants us to have, we must learn to think like God thinks.
0: Have you struggled to discover God's plan for your life? Maybe you've tried and tried to hear God's voice, but nothing seems to change. If that sounds familiar, I've got some good news. In my book, Finding God's Will for Your Life, I want to take you on a journey to peace as we explore what the Bible says about God's purposes for us. You can say goodbye to the struggle and trust that God has a good plan for you.
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4: Unlike the Old Testament, There were many forms of ritual in the Old Testament. I mean, there were so many of them. We read them in the law. We read them in the sacrifices, all the different forms of ritual they had. And so there were. But when Jesus went to the cross and said, "It is finished," he was not referring to the plan of salvation. He was referring to the law. The plan of salvation wasn't complete till Jesus went to heaven and sat down at the right hand of the Father. That's why he sat down, because the work was complete. But when Jesus said just before he died, "It is finished," he was referring to the law and the sacrifices. He fulfilled every jot and every tittle. In fact, in chapter 10 of the book of Hebrews, in verse 5, it said when Jesus came into the world, that's when he was born in the world, and actually in the manger said this, he said, "Sacrifice and offering you would not, you didn't desire, but a body you have prepared for me." And he says, "I have come in the volume of the book it is written of me to fulfill." He came to fulfill the Old Testament types and shadows, everything, and even said one day, "I didn't come to destroy the law, I came to fulfill it." Well, he didn't totally fulfill it again till he went to the cross, and there on the cross, the last of it was done. And then the entire plan of salvation was completed when he sat down at the right hand of the Father. But man, there were so many forms of ritual. It takes chapter after chapter and verse after verse to tell of all the rituals of the Old Testament. We are not under those rituals, but those rituals are there for our admonition and our teaching. In fact, a good minister of the word, a good pastor, a good Bible school instructor will take you back and show you how each one of those different sacrifices, even the furniture, all those things described in Hebrews chapter 10, Hebrews chapter 9, those chapters literally deal with the tabernacle and the temple and all the different things that were in there and what they stand for. And so again, that's very important, but all those things have been fulfilled. We can study them today, but thank God we're not under it. Aren't you glad you don't have to bring a bullock to church? I bet your pastor's even happier because he doesn't have to slay the thing. All those were done back there, but we do still have forms of ritual in the New Testament. And in fact, there are three of them. So unlike the Old Testament, which there were hundreds and hundreds of different type of ritual, in the New Testament, we have three. The three types of ritual for the church age are, number one, water baptism. And God instructs this, even commands it right after we're born again. It is not a part of salvation, but it is an open display and an open witness to the world around us that we have been born again. Number two is anointing for oil for healing. And this is found in James chapter 5. Is there any sick among you? Let him call for the elders of the church. And the third one we're talking about, which is communion. And so the types of ritual given today don't point to the future as the Old Testament ones did, but back to the finished work of Jesus Christ in redemption. It's important to understand that it's never the ritual that has the power, but what the ritual stands for. Jesus said of the communion elements, "Do this in remembrance of me." Some people actually try to dissect each one of these, you know, like water baptism or anointing with oil or the communion elements. They try to really divide it out and they try to get so specific on everything that the importance in each one of them, whenever you have a ritual today in the New Testament, the issue is not the ritual or keeping up with exactly every element that should be there or you think should be there. It's the remembrance. That ritual brings a remembrance to our mind, and that remembrance is what brings us healing, deliverance, all the things that God wants us to have. So let's just take for a moment water baptism. Some people are convinced they should be baptized in river water, running water. Some are saying, well, no, it should be running water because that's what the Jordan River was. And some even to be further convinced, they should be baptized in the Jordan River in Israel. I remember when we went to the Jordan River, there were so many there, some who'd never been water baptized said, no, I've been waiting for this. I've been praying for this and saving for this trip because I don't want to be water baptized in a baptismal in church. I want to be baptized in the Jordan River. I think this is exactly what should be done. Well, what about people that can't afford to go there? On top of that, again, the Jordan River was just where Jesus went because it was close. It was the place. But it really doesn't matter. God doesn't care if you're baptized in a swimming pool. We had a church where we had a swimming pool. This is where the water baptisms took place. Or even a bathtub. It's not the place or the type of water. It's what baptism stands for that has the meaning. The ritual shows that the person has already accepted Jesus as their Savior. The water symbolizes death and burial of their old life, and then the coming out of the water represents resurrection to newness of life. And you walk off in newness of life. This is what it shows. You are showing the people there that by being put under the water, you died with Jesus, rose with him, and now you walk off in newness of life. Because why? What does water baptism represent? It represents identification. I was identified with Jesus in his crucifixion, in his death, in his burial, in his resurrection, and then finally his ascension into heaven, and even sitting at the right hand of the Father. Because where am I right now? I am seated with him in heavenly places. Many believers are convinced the local church should use olive oil when laying hands on the sick for healing. The church, as I was raised in, did, but you know what? Nobody made a deal out of it. In fact, I'm sure if you were somewhere and didn't have anointing oil, or some church that didn't have it, you know, olive oil, if they ran out, it really doesn't matter. And it's true that this was probably what was used in the times of the New Testament, but God is not concerned with the type of oil. It's not the oil that heals the sick, but the prayer of faith will save the sick and the Lord will raise him up. The oil represents the Holy Spirit's power for healing, because oil is usually represented in the Word of God as a symbol of the Holy Spirit. So the oil represents the Holy Spirit, his presence to heal. Also, that the laying on of hands is not important in healing, but the faith. It says the prayer of faith will save the sick, the Lord will raise him up. Even hands, my hands don't have God's power in it. My hands are the place where God's power can flow through, but my hands are just normal hands. The Holy Spirit is often called in the Old Testament the hand of the Lord. You understand what that's saying? So my hand represents the power of the Holy Spirit. My hand represents the hand of the Lord, which is the Holy Spirit. So when I lay hands on a person, I don't tell them my hand will make you whole. No, the prayer of faith will save the sick. The Lord will raise him up. And it's the hand of the Lord that raises them up. Always a symbol of the miraculous in the Old Testament. So again, the oil represents the Holy Spirit, his presence to heal. I could point out that the hands are not important, but the healing and the ministry of faith. Some people want hands laid them on by a famous minister. The hands are only an individual, represent the hand of the Lord. The hand of the Lord is the divine power of the ministry of the Holy Spirit, and it will work through the hands of any believer. So it really comes down to this. It doesn't matter if it's motor oil or Crisco. It really doesn't matter. Even though you might say, yeah, but I had real olive oil placement. That's fine. But you know what? It didn't matter. Olive oil won't heal you, but the Holy Spirit will, and his power will. In communion, many people argue whether to have real wine or grape juice. And believe me, this is an argument around the world. I have been in countries that don't use anything but real grape juice. And in fact, my wife and I were in Latvia one time, and everyone drank out of the same cup. I mean, this gigantic cup was passed from person to person. And I mean, the pastor there of this church was from the United States, in fact, from here in Tulsa. And he told us, I'm going to make sure you and Loretta get the first sip out of it, because I didn't want to be, I mean, we looked around this place and I was grinning, but my mind was going, oh my God, I don't want to be number 55 that drinks out of this thing. Or 50. So he lets us drink first. Okay. And he did that, but presented it as a means of reverence toward us, that we're grateful that Bob has come over here to minister to us. So in communion, people argue whether to have real wine or grape juice. And unleavened bread or regular bread. Listen to me. God doesn't care if you use root beer and Twinkies. Jesus said, this do in remembrance of me. Luke 22:19. Remember, it's not the element. It's the remembrance of Jesus. What good does it do if the elements are right, but you don't have faith and trust in Jesus? The element should remind you that in communion, we have wine that speaks of the blood of Jesus, but we also have bread that speaks of the broken body of Jesus Christ. And the wine speaks of salvation, and the bread speaks of the miracles of Jesus, that by his stripes we were healed, the breaking open of his flesh. Keeping your attention on the finished work of the cross is what will bring the miracle power of forgiveness and divine healing. The cup and the bread are merely a point of contact for the release of faith in the power of God, and there is no merit in the element. The merit is in the remembrance. 1 Corinthians 11:29, for he who eats and drinks unworthily, that means your sin in your life, eats and drinks judgment to himself. Why? Not discerning the Lord's body. Notice this. it goes on to say, for this cause many are weak and sickly among you, and many die early. That's 1 Corinthians 11, 29 and 30. Look at verse 30 for just a moment. For this cause many are weak and sick among you. What cause? Not discerning the Lord's body in the previous verse. Notice it's by his body we are healed. Not by his blood. By the blood came forgiveness of sins. The blood is always used in the forgiveness of sins, whether it's a sinner or whether it's a saint. In both cases, for a sinner to receive Jesus as Savior or for a saint to come back into fellowship with the Lord, it requires the blood of Jesus Christ. But healing came by the stripes of Jesus on his body. This is what the bread stands for. These believers were partaking unworthily, an unworthy manner, because they were not properly understanding the meaning of the communion table. They were taking lightly the meaning of the bread and the cup, and the communion elements turned to a full meal, and then after that developed into a drunken party. And Paul had to come to them and tell them not to do this. So communion is different than any other ritual we have in the church today. Why? It speaks directly of the work of Jesus on the cross. Baptism has water. Anointing with oil has oil, but communion has two elements, and that is bread and wine. So we come back to this again. The two elements don't reappear from the Word of God back in the Old Testament where Melchizedek met Abraham until Jesus came along. And Jesus, our King Priest, said, as often as you eat this bread and drink this cup, you show forth the Lord's death until he comes. Paul told us this in 1 Corinthians chapter 11 and verse 26. So we come down to it. And that was, what does the Word of God have to say to us about the purpose of divine healing? What does the healing here simple have to do with it? Faith is the release of receiving both salvation and divine healing. And faith is all that's necessary for the forgiveness of sins, but also the accomplishment of what Jesus did for us on the cross to heal us of our sickness and their disease. So what it comes back to is this, simply this. It's a simple solution. We come back to the question, if Jesus atoned for our sickness as well as our sins on the cross, then why are we not healed when we accept Jesus as our Savior? The solution is simple. The two communion elements are taken separately, not both at the same time. After I realized this, I thought it's wrong to actually stick the bread into the cup and mix the two together. No, you partake of the bread, then you partake of the cup.
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4: Paul told us in Philippians chapter 1, verses 3 through 5, I thank my God at every remembrance of you, always in every prayer of mine, making requests for you, all with joy for your partnership in the gospel from the first day until now. 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I pray for my givers, my partners, my fellow ministers of the Word of God. 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
6: To know that God loves me with an everlasting love means that there is nothing that can interfere with his love for me. Absolutely nothing. If it is everlasting, it is continuous. If it is everlasting, it is uninterruptible. If your idea about the love of God is that it is something you deserve because of something you have done or doing or will do, then you may question the fact, well, you know, how long is this going to last?
7: The Bible proclaims that God's love is completely fulfilling and always flowing. But some people reject His offer of relationship because of how they feel about themselves. Well, today on In Touch, the teaching ministry of Dr. Charles Stanley, you'll hear an encouraging reminder. God's incomparable love toward us is unconditional. So stay with us now to understand how you can be liberated to love. 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
6: The greatest gift that God has to offer us is the one that we probably have the most difficulty receiving, because somehow we just have a hard time understanding it. What am I talking about? I'm talking about God's love for us. And I think there are two primary reasons we have difficulty receiving it. Number one, we don't think we deserve it, and we don't. And secondly, we don't understand it. And for those two primary reasons, we have a very difficult time receiving, accepting God's love for us. And so the reason I think we have difficulty is because we can't quite make His love harmonize with our love. And so we want to be able to feel that God loves us the way we love others. And when we put it in that light, somehow, if God loves us like we love others, then I'm not sure God will always love me the way the Bible says He does. So what I want to talk about in this message, I want to talk about God's love for us. And I want you to turn, if you will, to 1 John chapter 4. This book is full of love. 1 John, that's Revelation from the back, Jude, 3rd, 2nd, 1 John. And I know that most of you know where it is, but every once in a while somebody doesn't know where these small epistles are. 1 John chapter 4. So beginning in verse 16, he says, now look at this, "And we have come to know and have believed the love which God has for us." We believe it, we know it. God is love, and the one who abides in love abides in God, and God abides in him. By this, that is, love is perfected with us, that we may have confidence in the day of judgment. Because as he is, so also are we in this world. There is no fear in love, but perfect love casts out fear, because fear involves punishment. And the one who fears is not perfected in love. We love because he first loved us. If someone says, "I love God," and hates his brother, he's a liar. For the one who does not love his brother whom he has seen cannot love God whom he has not seen. And this commandment we have from him, that the one who loves God should love his brother also. Now, all of us are probably at different levels in our understanding of God's love, or even being able to feel it. And if I should ask you this morning, how many of you genuinely believe God loves you? More than likely, most of you could raise your hand and say, "I do." But if I should say to you, how many of you, as a way of life in your daily life, you feel God loving you? More than likely, most of you probably would say, "Well, I know he does, but to ask me if I feel like it, not exactly." And more than likely, the reason you don't feel like it is because, number one, you don't think you deserve it. And so if you don't think you deserve it, then why should you feel something you know you don't deserve? In fact, you don't just think you don't deserve it. You know you don't deserve God's love. And so, therefore, how in the world could you feel it? So what I want to talk about in this message is God's love for us. And I want to talk about two or three things. Number one, I want to talk about what it's like. What is the love of God like? What's the character of God's love? Secondly, because you see, today there's so much going on about emotions, and most books you'll find in any Christian bookstore has nothing to do with theology, the books of the Bible, trying to interpret the scripture, commentaries. Most all of it today is emotional things. All the emotions we feel, and so much of it is about love and the lack of love and loving too much and all kinds of subjects. But I want us to look at the quality of love. What's this love that God has for us? And secondly, how does God express this love to you and me? Well, as I think about the kind of love that God has for us, first of all, it is a gift. In James chapter 1, that 17th verse, you'll recall what he says in this passage. He says that every good and perfect gift is bestowed. It is a perfect gift. It comes from God the Father from above. And he says there is no variation, no shifting shadow. That is, whatever God gives us, it isn't a shifting kind of thing. It isn't something that's changing. God's love for you and me is a gift. That is, his caring for us, his kindness toward us, his goodness toward us, all the aspects, everything that is wrapped up of the caring and the comfort and the security and the satisfaction and the meeting of needs, all the things that are wrapped up in love, God's love for you and me is a gift. Therefore, it means, since it is a gift, I do not have to do anything to deserve it. Once I begin to deserve something, then what happens is I distort it. For example, if I offered you a gift and you said, well, now, wait a minute, I'm willing to take it, but I've got to give you something in return. No, you can't give me anything. Well, I can't accept it. If I can't give you something in return, then I can't accept it. Then what would you do? You would frustrate me trying to express my love for you by giving you something. And secondly, it would tell me that something on the inside of you is so mixed up and confused, you cannot accept or receive my love. Love is a gift. You cannot pay for it. When I say a gift, it has no fine print. It has no footnotes. When God says he loves us as a gift. It is something given that has absolutely nothing to do with our deserving it. Secondly, it is perfect. It is the only kind of love that God knows how to express. For example, God is the absolute perfection of everything he is. That is, if God is powerful, it's perfect powerful. If God is beautiful, he's perfectly beautiful. If God is all knowledgeable, it's perfect knowledge. Anything and every single attribute of God is absolutely perfect. That is, it has reached the peak of its perfection. You cannot improve it to any degree. God's love for you and me is absolutely perfect. And that's the only kind of love that God knows. Now, you and I can't love anybody perfectly, because we're in the flesh and we all have our desires and we all have our prejudices and we can get covetous about things or whatever. The flesh is the flesh and it'll never change. We can't love anything and anybody perfectly. God has nothing within him, not a single solitary aspect of anything that would keep him from loving to perfection. And the only time you and I are going to be able to love like that is when we get to heaven and we have left these old bodies behind. And we have a glorified body, and there is absolutely no presence of sin, so there'll be no presence of any kind of prejudice on our part, or selfishness on our part, or self-centered. Then we can love with our whole heart, absolutely perfectly, like God loves. That's the way he loves. His love is a gift. It is perfect love. Thirdly, it is everlasting love. And when I think about that, I think about this passage in Jeremiah chapter 31. He says in the third verse, the Lord appeared unto him from afar saying, listen to this, I have loved you with an everlasting love. Therefore, I have drawn you with loving kindness. Now, what does that mean? To know that God loves me with an everlasting love means that there is nothing that can interfere with his love for me. Absolutely nothing. If it is everlasting, it is continuous. If it is everlasting, it is uninterruptible. Now, you and I can love someone, and situations and circumstances or disagreements can crop up, and we may not feel that love. You may still love them, or you may not feel it. Or some people can just quit loving someone. But the one thing about God's love is this. You never have to worry about if God is going to stop loving you. Now, remember this. If your idea about the love of God is that it is something you deserve because of something you have done or doing or will do, then you may question the fact, well, you know, how long is this going to last? Now, none of us want to be loved by someone who only loves us when we meet all the requirements or when we please them in every aspect. Nobody can please everybody else in this world. Nobody can do that. But you see, if I see that God's love for me is based on anything but the fact that it's just his nature to love, then I'm going to say, well, I know he loves me today or now, but listen, when God says, I love you, there are no buts, no ands, no ifs, no wherefores or therefores. It is the nature of God to love. It is absolutely everlasting and eternal, unceasing, unchanging. What I want you to see is the love of God comes from him. It does not come from us, since it is all from him. It is his very nature being poured out upon us. You can't do anything to stop it and anything to change it and anything to interrupt it. So what does that mean? Here's what it means.
8: It means that every day you and I walk under the canopy of the love of God. It doesn't make any difference if you get out of the will of God over here and you're living in sin and being disobedient to God. You know what happens? Most people think, uh-oh, canopy's down. The canopy's not down because, listen, you didn't put it up. If you'd have put it up by good works, you'd have to keep it up. God is the one who put the canopy up there. That is His love for you and me. It doesn't make any difference. You're going right, wrong, left, right. It doesn't make any difference. The love of God is the love of God. I want you to see the source of His love is God, not us, under any condition. It is eternal and everlasting. Likewise, His love for us is unconditional. Now, we've said that oftentimes because most people, it is human nature to believe that somehow there must be some conditions to the love of God. You mean to tell me that God cares for me, His kindness, His goodness, His security, His meeting my needs, that there's no condition? None. No condition whatsoever. What condition? What condition could there be? God loves you just the way you are. It doesn't make any difference what's going on in your life. I didn't say that you would enjoy life because He loves you. I didn't say that God was going to overlook sin. I didn't say that you could live any old way you want to and everything just be fine. I said that God loves you no matter what, because it is an unconditional love. It is likewise a sacrificial love. And it's interesting in 1 John, as we said before, every time the word is used, and all that many times, every single time it is agape love, sacrificial love. John 3:16 is not "for God so loved you in a brotherly fashion and has affection for you," but "God so loves you sacrificially that He gave His only begotten Son Jesus, that whosoever believes in Him would not perish but have everlasting life." God's love for you and me is a sacrificial. That is, it cost Him something. God saw humanity. He saw you and me, because He doesn't save people in mass. He saw you, knows you by name. He saw you in your sinfulness, in your helpless, hopeless, sinful condition, and knowing that there was not be one thing in this world you could do to forgive yourself, to make yourself acceptable in the eyes of God. And God decreed, and if it had been any other way, He'd have told us. And because of His nature and His justice, He's not only love but justice, in order to remain just and to express His love, He had to send somebody to pay the penalty for your sin and mine. That's what the cross is all about. The cross is all about one word, and that word is substitution. God the Father substituted His Son at the cross to pay for our sins in order that He could express His love to you and me. It is a sacrificial love. So the sacrifice wasn't that God said, "Oh, I'm just going to love you and meet your needs." No, it's no sacrifice on the part of God to meet our needs. All He's got to do is speak every single thing you and I would ever need into mine, and it would have been done. But to atone for our sin, God sacrificed His only begotten Son. Now listen to this, and I repeat this also again because I want you to understand. God the Father paid the greatest price possible for almighty, omnipotent, omniscient, omnipresent, holy God could possibly pay for your sin and mine, and that's to give His only begotten Son. It is a sacrificial love. And that's why, my friend, listen to me carefully. That's why if you reject the Lord Jesus Christ, listen to me. If you reject the Lord Jesus Christ, I don't want to know that Christ business. Don't give me this Bible and church business. For you to reject the greatest, most profound act of sacrificial love ever demonstrated to humanity and ever can possibly be demonstrated, for you to reject that, and then you wonder why you would die and be separated from God for eternity. It isn't that God stopped loving you. It's just that you have, listen, you have broken the heart of God. You have rejected the greatest expression possible for almighty, holy, all-loving God to express to you, and you turn your back upon that. The sin is the awful, horrible sin of ingratitude, of rejecting that kind of love. It is a sacrificial love. That's the quality and that's the kind of love that He loves us with. It is likewise an immeasurable love. Turn, if you will, to Ephesians chapter 3. In the 17th verse of Ephesians 3, "So that Christ may dwell in your hearts through faith, and that you, being rooted and grounded in love, may be able to comprehend with all the saints what is the breadth and the length and the height and the depth, and to know the love of Christ which surpasses all knowledge." How do you measure the love of God? The only way I even can come close to measuring it is looking at the cross and to think in my heart that that love is so deep, it reaches all the way down to the depths of my heart. It is so broad that it reaches around the world. It is so high that it comes all the way from heaven. It is so long it can reach the longest point on this universe, no matter where. It reaches out there. It is absolutely immeasurable. It knows no limitations. All of us have limitations in that love. Whether we like it or not, we can't love with that immeasurable love. Now, we can love with all of our heart and say, you know, I'd do anything in this world for you. God is the only one who can say that and do it without a slightest bit of inhibition in any way, because nothing can stop God loving us. Now, something can stop my loving Him, and something can stop and hinder my ability and my capacity to enjoy and receive and experience that love, but nothing can stop Him loving us. It is a love that is absolutely immeasurable, and it is a love beyond our understanding. Listen back in Ephesians chapter 3. He says in verse 19, "And to know the love of Christ, which surpasses knowledge, that you may be filled up to the fullness of God. Now to Him who is able," look at this, "to do exceedingly abundantly beyond all that we ask or think, according to the power that works within us." That is, God's love is immeasurable. It is inexhaustible. It is infinite. And because He has all power to do all things, His love knows no measurements. But one last quality that I'll mention, and there are many others, and there's no way to exhaust this subject by far, and that is, it is available. Now watch this. To whom would it be available? Either God would have to, in His own way, choose some fashion. I'm going to love him, not going to love her. Going to love her, but not going to love him. That is, God's love is available. Listen to what He said. And imagine the Lord Jesus Christ saying this in such a brief word so that the whole world could memorize it. How available is God's love? "For God so loved the world that He gave His only begotten Son, that whosoever believes in Him would not perish, but have everlasting life." Now, to make it a little bit more personal, "For God so loved you." He loves all of us individually. His love is such that it reaches everybody, so therefore everyone lives under the canopy of that love. There's no such thing as, listen to this, there's no such thing as escaping the love of God. You can fight it, you can resist it, and some people do. Some people do not have the capacity to receive love. They can't. Here's what happens. When people, whatever the situation may be, maybe it's a home they grew up in, or maybe it's their circumstance, or maybe they've been hurt somehow. Somehow, there are those people who can't receive love, and they put up a barrier. Here's what happens. The more you try to love them, the more they back away. The sweeter you are to them, the more difficult they become. And the more you give them and the more you try to express love, here's what happens. They feel so uncomfortable with your expressing love, they will become even hostile before they will say yes to your love. Now, they don't understand what's happening inside of them. But it's like they become angry when you try to love them. They resist love. They can't accept it. Because on the one hand, sometimes their expression is, "Well, if you love me, you must be expecting me to love you in return. Or if you love me, you must be expecting something from me. Or I don't deserve to be loved. I can't be loved. Look at my life. How could anybody love me?" And they reject the love of God the same way they reject someone else's love. Many people reject the love of God because somehow they just, how could God love me? How could He love me because He's love? And you see, when a person is distorted in their emotions, they can't accept God's love. They can't accept someone else's love because they can give you enough reasons that it's absolutely proof that they are undeserving of being loved. You don't have to go through life feeling unloved. And it's one thing to go through life feeling unloved by somebody, but it is a tragedy to go through life feeling unloved by Almighty God. "Well, I know He's up there. I know He loves most folks. There's no way for Him to love me. Look at me, therefore, how could He love me?" That's not even the question. Not look at me, how could He love me, but what? Look at Him, how could He love me? If I look at me, I may say, how could He love me? But if I look at Him, yes, I can say, yes, He loves me, because it is the nature of God to love.
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8: It's easy for any one of us to walk out on any given day of our life, in society, wherever we're going, whether it's shopping or whether it's in church or whatever it may be, and your mind drift. It can drift into all kind of thoughts. That's why you should be careful who you're with, where you go, the kind of friends you have, the kind of people you fellowship with. Because they're going to influence you to some degree, or you're going to influence them one. And so what happens? Our minds can drift. If they drift, listen, we live in a worldly system. And the system of the world is ungodly thinking. That doesn't mean everybody thinks ungodly. But there is a core in this world system in which we live that's ungodly. And if we are not careful, and you see, we have the Holy Spirit living on the inside of us. And listen, it's His job and His responsibility to do what? To bring to our attention when thoughts come our way that don't belong to us. And we're to renew our mind. Let's say some thought comes your way, and all of a sudden you grab that thought, the Spirit of God convicts you, that's not who you are. And what, you turn it off. Turn it out. You say, well, I don't know that I can do that. You have the capacity to do it. That's a gift of God. Whether you choose to do it or not is something else.
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15: Cell evolution? This is Ken Ham, author of the popular new book, Defending God's Existence. Even the simplest cell is incredibly complex. So how do evolutionists believe they came about? Well, one common theory is that early, simpler cells engulfed bacteria. These bacteria didn't get consumed and somehow started to serve a supportive role in the cell, eventually evolving into the complex cell structures of today. But these cell structures aren't just floating around in the cell. They're integrated with the cell's nucleus, which has all the information to produce the proteins these structures need. Without this information already in place, the structures would be worthless. You know what? Evolution is just storytelling.
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17: September 24th, the faith scam. Fraud, criminal deception intended for financial or personal gain. You've heard the word, or maybe you've been a victim of it. Personal loan scams, voter fraud, embezzlement, stolen identities, and false advertising, to name a few. We come to realize the con artist is only out for themselves, and we are forced to acknowledge our trust has been broken. But we imitate this method of deception when we fabricate a new form of Christianity, one that places us at the center of the story. The gospel leaves no room for self-promotion. But if we shave off bits of this truth in all the right places, we can tell the story again, this time with us as the hero. Today, we'll hear from James, a man who advanced himself at every opportunity. He's here to share with us his true story on this Unshackled Daily Devotional.
18: When I was 9, a friend and I stumbled on an old tombstone that said, "Blessed are the dead that die in the Lord." For years, I wondered what that meant. I was in the dark, even though my family always went to church and Sunday school. Ours was a typical middle-class family, conservative and disciplined. Prodded by my parents, I worked hard at school and was successful in many ways, unaware of the pride that was taking over my soul. At 16, I was cool. I was a top student, good at sports, and popular without doing drugs, smoking, or drinking. Then I listened to a visiting preacher who was uncool. The wrong hair, the wrong clothes, but the right message that convicted my heart of sin. But I resisted giving my life to Christ and spent 2 more years chasing my pride. I graduated with honors and was even voted the most cool by my peers. I vowed to read the Bible every night, and I did. There I discovered that Abraham was a liar, Jacob was dishonest, and David was an adulterer. If those great men were sinners who deserved hell, how could I say I didn't need God? In the hospital for minor surgery, the crisis in my soul tore me apart. I felt God was saying, "Make your choice." So I cried out to God to save me and surrendered my life to Jesus. I'm James Knox, and Christ gave me the desire to live for Him instead of for myself.
17: The Apostle Paul says in Galatians chapter 2, verse 20, "I am crucified with Christ. Nevertheless, I live. Yet not I, but Christ liveth in me. And the life which I now live in the flesh, I live by the faith of the Son of God, who loved me and gave Himself for me." Friend, if our Christianity ends up promoting ourselves, we are living a fraudulent faith. 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
19: Psalm 143. Hear my prayer, O Lord, give ear to my supplications. In thy faithfulness answer me, and in thy righteousness, and enter not into judgment with thy servant, for in thy sight shall no man living be justified. For the enemy hath persecuted my soul. He hath smitten my life down to the ground. He hath made me to dwell in darkness as those that have been long dead. Therefore is my spirit overwhelmed within me. My heart within me is desolate. I remember the days of old. I meditate on all thy works. I muse on the work of thy hands. I stretch forth my hands unto thee. My soul thirsteth after thee as a thirsty land. Selah. Hear me speedily, O Lord. My spirit faileth. Hide not thy face from me, lest I be like unto them that go down into the pit. Cause me to hear thy loving kindness in the morning, for in thee do I trust. Cause me to know the way wherein I should walk, for I lift up my soul unto thee. Deliver me, O Lord, from mine enemies. I flee unto thee to hide me. Teach me to do thy will, for thou art...
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20: We're in Ephesians 4 tonight, and I was very fortunate when I first got saved. I was saved under a pastor who taught through the Bible verse by verse. And that's what we're doing on Wednesday night, and that's the way you learn the Word of God,
21: yes,
20: is verse by verse. And that's why we're teaching it that way, and if we teach it any other times, we'll do it the same thing, because it's very important that we understand the Word of God. And verse by verse is the way to learn it. So that's good.

we become a member of what is called the church. And the church has special assignment to it that they didn't always have. They had some of it, but not all of it. So, the subjects of the first three chapters of the of this book, Ephesians, tells about the conduct of the church, the vocation of believers, and how we'll see believers in this earthly walk. The true believers will collectively, what we call the church, is seated in the heavenlies in Christ even now. We're actually in two places at the same time. We're seated with Christ where he is, but we're also still on the earth to do what God wants us to do here. And it's important that we understand that, that we're not here just to study the Bible, although that's very good. He also has things for us to do. Christ is the head of the body, and he is seated at the right hand of the Father. So we are with him. Actually, the Bible says we're in him. It's kind of interesting. And he is in us as the Holy Spirit on the earth today. But the church is to live down here on this earth at the present time. The church will be taken out. The church is a special group of Christians that God has working on the earth now, but eventually the church will be taken out. We have to understand that it will be sometime after that that the tribulation will start. But the tribulation will not start, even though we do go through things. We will not officially start until the church is taken out. So we need to understand that. That's a good thing, yes. We can say hallelujah to that. The first three chapters consider the calling and the construction of the church and the situation of the church that God wants to have. In this last section, which would be 4, I think, through 6, we are considered the conduct of the church, the confession of the church, and the conflict of the church. Those three things. We're going to particularly talk about the conduct of the church. What is the church to be doing now, and what you are to be doing if you're a part of it? And so you are if you know the Lord. So those three things are going to be in the last part of Ephesians. Now the church is a new person, a new man and woman. We become something we were not before when we accept Christ, and we have to understand that. If we really know the Lord, we're not the same as we were before, and we don't have the same person or purpose, on the earth that we had before we were saved. So we become unique. We will be, most of us will be the bride of Christ in the future. We have to understand that, and that'll take place when the church is taken out and taken to the third heaven, and there will be a wedding there of the church as the bride of Christ and Christ himself. The church is also in this life, when we get out of this life, we're going to be soldiers of the Lord, actually, in eternity. It's kind of interesting. We're not just going to sit around and do nothing in eternity. We're not sure what God didn't put in his word, exactly what we'd be doing, but they think there's at least 40 other galaxies, I mentioned that, like the Milky Way galaxy in which we live. So it may have something to do with them. But the main thing is we do now what God has called us to as the body of Christ called the church. So we must be able

0: stand and walk through the world in a way that is pleasing to God. We have to be very careful that we're pleasing to God now and until the church is taken out, of course. We are in the world, but not of the world. There's a difference. Some people just think they're in the world, they live a certain amount of years, and then they die, and they really don't know what's going to happen to them after that. But that's not the church. The church knows exactly what's going to happen to the church when God takes it out. We're going to be in the third heaven with Him at the beginning. Joshua said, passing over the Jordan River, it's kind of interesting, you might want to study that. It's in the Old Testament. Israel was in the wilderness after they were taken out of Egypt, and they had to pass from the wilderness into the Promised Land, which the older members that left Egypt didn't want, and they did not go into the Promised Land, but they were led, the younger ones were led by the Lord, by Joshua, who took Moses' place when Moses passed. So, Joshua said, passing over the Jordan is like the death, burial, and resurrection of Christ. In other words, once we receive Christ as Savior, we become something we were not before. And that is, we become members of Christ, and called, which of course is called, the church. But that passing over the Jordan into the Promised Land, which 2.5 of the tribes did not do, represents the death, burial, and resurrection of Christ in a person's life. We as believers have been brought into the Promised Land. That's where you go when you are saved, the Promised Land of the Lord. And that is where you and I live now. At least we should be believing in the resurrection territory today. Although enemies and other obstacles stood in the way, Joshua had to overcome them and occupy the Promised Land. And that's what we're to do. We're in the Promised Land if you know Christ. And we are to occupy that land. Joshua 1:3 says, all is ours, but you with we will enjoy that in which we lay hold of. This is very important. Put down Joshua 1:3. We are supposed to live out what we've been saved for. And you have to find out what that is by, I'm telling you ahead of time, because I'm going to say this more than once tonight, we will give an account of what we did once we got saved here on this earth. We will personally give an account to Jesus Christ. So it's important what we do. Very important. It's important that you find out what God wants you to do, and to do it, and I'll explain how you do that as we get along here tonight. Now, so let's go to chapter 4. Well, let me finish this up. The invisible church is to make itself visible down here in a local assembly. In other words, a local church. We come to the practical side of Ephesians, and the church is a new man or woman that makes up the church. Believers are to be extroverts and are to get out of the Word of God what God wants us to do. God tells us very clear in the Word. What follows in this epistle is for those who have heard the word of truth. We are dead in trespasses and sins, lost, but God says, but someday when you receive Christ, you have to do something that Christ, the Savior and Lord, wants you to do. He's not only Savior, He is Lord. In other words, Lord means He is over us and He will tell us what to do. We don't do our own thing on this earth after we get saved. Now, you got to keep that in mind. You don't do your own thing. You do what God says. God wants us to be functioning as believers on this earth as long as we're on it. Now, we'll be on it until we either pass away at a certain age or when the church is taken out. It will, and when it's taken out, everyone that's in the church will go up to be with Jesus for 7 years in the third heaven while the tribulation is going on the earth. We will be in the third heaven as the church. Then when Jesus comes back at the second coming, after the tribulation, we will come with Him and we will be with Him, listen to this, forever. We will be with Him forever. Okay, chapter 4, verse 1. I therefore, the prisoner of the Lord, beseech you to walk worthy of the vocation to which you are called. We are called to a vocation. We are called to something to do. Now, I'm going to explain that as we go along here. So, don't worry about that yet.
1: Calling.
0: But we, what?
1: It means calling, vocation.
0: Yes. When you become a Christian, there's a calling on your life. And God will tell you what that is. It may not be immediate. With me, it was 2 years. I studied the Bible. And then one day, He just plain and flat out told me what He wanted me to do, preach and teach the Word of God. I didn't know that. I didn't have a clue until He told me. So, Paul wrote this, wrote Ephesians. He wrote it from jail.
1: Yes.
0: But it didn't come from him. It came from God, and he or somebody with him wrote it down. That's what it means. He didn't come up with the book. God did. So Paul's a prisoner of the Lord in jail, but for God's purpose. It was God's purpose he'd be in jail to write this book and a couple of some others that he wrote. It's quite interesting how God does things. And we have to understand that we belong to God.
1: Yes.
0: When we're a Christian, we belong to Him. He can tell us what we are to do. He wrote Ephesians from jail, and that was God's purpose for him to do that. It is interesting that Paul can be seated in the heavenlies and could also be seated in prison, because he was a witness for Christ to the Gentiles. Now that was a new thing. At the beginning of the church age, it was all Jews, pretty much. The Jews witnessed the Jews. But then Paul was called to go to the Gentiles, totally new. The Jews were overwhelmed. They just didn't know what to do with that. But I want you to look at and write down Romans 12:1. Romans 12:1. I want you to write that down and we'll look at it. I beseech you therefore, brethren, We're called brethren, the church is, and sister. By the mercies of God, that you present your bodies a living sacrifice, holy, acceptable unto God, which is your reasonable service. And what that means is, once you become a Christian, you tell God you'll do anything He wants you to do. You'll live anywhere He wants you to live. You'll do anything He wants you to do. You'll go to whatever church He wants you to go to. That's very, very important that you understand that. You don't pick your own church. God does. He is in charge of you once you become a Christian. You have somebody over you that will tell you what He wants you to do. You might look at another verse, and I'll give you some others. We're not going to look at all of them. But Philippians 1:27. It's very important that we look at these verses, but there's some others. Philippians 1 and 27. Only let your conduct be as it becometh the gospel of Christ. Whether I come and see you or else be absent, I may hear of your affairs, that you stand fast in one spirit, that's the Holy Spirit, with one mind, striving together for the faith of the gospel. That's what we're called to. Right there. Tells you. Philippians 1:27. We're to have faith in the Word of God. I'll give you some other scriptures just to write down. Colossians 1:10. 1 Thessalonians 2:10. And 1 John 1:7. Look at those when you have time. Now, how much time do we spend in the Word of God?
1: 1 John 1:7.
0: Yes, 1 John 1:7. How much time do you spend in the Word of God? We have to walk in the light of the Word. We should be in the Word practically every day. If we are to know what the Word says about us after we get saved. Very important. All right. And the way you learn is verse by verse. Okay, let's go to chapters 2 and 3 of Ephesians. What? Oh, yeah, verse 4, 2 and 3.
1: Oh, you said chapter.
0: Chapter 4, 2 and 3. It says, now look at this now. With all lowness and meekness, with long-suffering, forbearing one another in love, endeavoring to keep the unity of the Spirit in the bond of peace. This is what we're called to be and do. Lowness means the opposite of pride. We're not to walk in pride, think we know more than everybody else, and that kind of stuff. Look up Philippians 2:3. Philippians 2:3 says, let nothing be done in strife, through strife, or vainglory, but in the lowness of mind, let each esteem others better than themselves. In other words, we don't get angry at people. Maybe you can't be around them, but you don't have to be angry with them. You pray for them. That's what it really said. We're not to do things we're not called to do. We need to walk in lowness of mind. Meekness, mildness, does not mean weakness. But we are to consider we don't know everything and we're learning. Moses was meek in the Old Testament. the Lord Jesus was meek in the New Testament. He was meek. He didn't run around commanding everybody to do everything. He just showed them what to do, and they had to make up their mind to do it. Meekness is bowing yourself to the will of God. We should not have a short fuse. Some people do. We see that. They storm out of the church or something. We're not to do that. I'm not here to judge everybody. This is the Word of God. Look at Galatians 5:22. We're supposed to do it the way the Word of God says it. It says, Galatians 5:22, but the fruit of the Spirit, that's the Holy Spirit, is love, joy, peace, long-suffering, gentleness, goodness, and faith. Now, faith means believing what God says and acting on it. Not only believing it, but acting on it. And we're supposed to be filled with love, joy, peace, long-suffering, gentleness, goodness, and faith. And so on. Meekness, self-control, says the next verse, against such there is no law, and so on.
1: Jerry, and those aren't works, those are fruit.
0: Yeah, that's a fact. Yes. Only the Holy Spirit makes the unity we're supposed to be in, so we are to be very careful to let the Holy Spirit work. I've been in churches where they said the Holy Spirit was of the devil. I don't know what Bible they were reading, and I'll guarantee you they're not doing what God wanted them to do. We are to maintain a Christ as our leader in this life. Okay, chapter 4, verse 4 to 6. This is very important here. There's one body, one spirit, even as you are called into one hope of your calling, one Lord, one faith, one baptism, one God and Father of all, who is above all, and through all, and in you all. This is quite interesting. This is what this says now. I'm just telling you what God said. One body means total numbers of believers from Pentecost to the rapture. He is called the church. From Pentecost, right after Christ rose from and went up to heaven, to the rapture in the future, which we don't know exactly when that is. The Bible doesn't tell us. Probably soon. One Spirit, the Holy Spirit, is to unify believers in Christ. So the Holy Spirit is very important. It doesn't just belong to the Pentecostals. I'm just telling you. It doesn't. It belongs to believers. One hope of our calling is to be taken out of this world into the presence of Christ. We will be eventually in the presence of Christ. Just put this down. We won't look it up. Titus 2:11. You can look it up later. Now, his lordship over believers brings the unity of the church. One faith is the apostles' doctrine. Now that's Acts 2:42. We ought to look at that one. Acts 2:42. And they continued steadfastly in the apostles' doctrine and fellowship and in breaking of bread and in prayers. That means they were part of a group.
1: Yes.
0: If you are believers, you're part of a group. Now, I understand if a person can't function outside of their house, it's pretty tough to be in church. But if you can, you should be in church. And if on Wednesday night, there are a lot of people watching this on, I think, YouTube, and they should watch it faithfully and do whatever the Word of God tells them, regardless of whether they're church or not, but they ought to be in a church God calls them to, regardless. Now, I'm not here to judge anybody. This is just what God says. The body of believers that goes to the right place and does what God says are important to the whole body of believers. We need to understand that. God is Father of all who are His by regeneration or accepting Christ. We have a Father who is in heaven. Isn't that good? God is moving according to His plan and purpose. That is what makes life worthwhile. God will set us all in tune with what He wants to do. The church is to witness and manifest life on this earth. Now that means everybody in it. The church is to mature and bless other people. It says that in the Word. Now, verse 7. Verse 7 says of chapter 4, "But unto every one of us is given grace." Grace is a gift according to the measure of the gift of Christ. So this is so important, and a lot of people don't understand this. Each believer is given a gift so that he or she may function in the body of believers in a particular way. God has a way for you to function in the body of believers. You may be doing some of it now and maybe not doing another part of it. 1 Corinthians 12, 7. 1 Corinthians chapter 12 and verse 7. All right, here's what it says. "But the manifestation of the Spirit is given to every man and woman," I'm adding, "to profit." You are to profit on this earth as a Christian, that we may all help build up the body of believers to profit the whole body of believers. The church is like a body. A body has hands and feet and legs and stomach and head and all of that. And that's what a church is. Some are the head, some are the hands, some are the feet, some are the whatever. And you're not to do something just because somebody else is doing it in a particular way, because God has a gift given to you that you might function in the body of believers to bless and benefit the church. Now, hope you're listening to this. No gift is to be used selfishly for personal profit. And for a very definite reason is his position in the body. So the point is, everybody that's a Christian that is in the church has a position to be in, and something, they're either hands, feet, head, whatever. And it will tell us shortly what that is.
1: 1 Corinthians.
0: Okay, read those out loud.
1: "For one, to one is given," verse 8, "by the Spirit the word of wisdom, to another the word of knowledge by the same Spirit, to another faith by the same Spirit, to another the gifts of healing by the same Spirit, to another the working of miracles, to another prophecy, to another discerning of spirits, to another divers kinds of tongues, to another the interpretation of tongues.
0: Okay. What's the scripture on that?
1: First Corinthians 12:8
0: is the beginning of that.
1: Yes.
0: And what you need to understand is,
1: it
0: doesn't mean you can't do one of those. Anybody here can lay hands on the sick.
1: Yes.
0: But there are certain people gifted to do that will lay on hands on the sick and see a lot of that in action.
1: It says in verse 11, but all these works that one in the self same Spirit, dividing to every man severally as he will.
0: Absolutely correct. This is so important, and that's why we study the Bible verse by verse, because this will explain to you that God has a purpose for you in a church, in a body of Christ. In most cases. Now, there are some people that are hindered, handicapped, they can't go to church. I understand that.
1: Right.
0: They can watch it on TV, but they can still pray for people and do things or whatever. So this means that if you don't exercise your gift in the body, then the body is going to miss that particular gift that you have. In other words, if you don't use it, it won't be used in the body. Okay, chapter 4, verse 8. It's very important you understand this. I'm not making this up.
2: My thought process, I believe the Holy Spirit gave me a long, long time ago, in that is if you're out of place, if like your thumb is on your knee, what good is that going to do?
0: That is correct. That's right. Very good. We are, all of us are to be, are a part of the body of Christ once we become a Christian in the church.
1: Right.
0: Now, chapter 4, verse 8. Wherefore, he said, when he ascended up on high, he led captivity captive and gave gifts unto men. That's what you were talking about. The Lord prepared to give gifts to men and women in the New Testament. When Christ ascended, he gave gifts to men and women so they could witness to the world. This started at Pentecost for the New Testament saints. The Holy Spirit put each of them in a certain place in the body, and he has been doing that ever since. So you have a place in the body of Christ. Now, in most cases, that has to be in a church body, but not always. I mean, some people can't leave their home because of disabilities, but they can still pray for people, call people, witness to people, and so forth. So God has a plan for everybody say every Christian. Whether you're doing it or not. If you're not, you have to ask God. If you don't know what it is, ask him. Now, he didn't tell me totally until 2 years, but usually it doesn't take that long. Okay. Now, chapter 4, verses 9 and 10. Now, he that ascended, what is it? But he also descended first into the lower parts of the earth. That was the Lord. Verse 10, he that descended is same also that ascended up far above the heavens that he might fill all things. So Christ, when he died, went down into the lower parts of the earth, but when he rose, he was here for, I think, 40 days or 30 days, I believe it was, 30 days, and he went up and to heaven, and will be up there in the third heaven until he comes back at the second coming. So God tells us how this is all pretty much going to work.
1: Jerry, we were talking last night, he and I, and we were talking about when the Lord descended and he went into the two cavities, you know, where Abraham's bosom and then the other side, which is the more tormenting kind of, and the gulf in between.
0: Yes.
1: And he spoke to them, and he took the Old Testament saints up.
0: Yes.
1: And he spoke to the ones that were in the prison, the ones that were in the place of torment.
0: Absolutely. When Christ descended after his death on the cross, he descended into Sheol. Sheol at that time had two sections. Mm-hmm. This is in the Word. Had two sections. One was the saved people
1: in
0: the Old Testament that had been saved. The other section was the lost that had been lost from Adam on.
1: Mm-hmm.
0: They were in the other section.
1: Yes.
0: When he rose out of there, which he did, he took the saved section with him up into the third heaven. That's where they're at today. But the lost ones are still in Sheol.
1: Yes.
0: Yes. Well, I think they're still suffering.
1: Remember when Lazarus was there and he wanted to drink because he says that he's in tormented with these flames.
2: But they still have to fall before the
1: light. Yes, they do.
0: They are suffering, but nothing like they're going to when they are at the white throne judgment and cast into the lake of fire. That's the permanent place where they're going to suffer. Okay. So, Christ ascended to bring the Old Testament believers out of paradise, it was called, but it was Sheol, part of Sheol, to the throne of God. He also did other things which we know about too. I just wanted you to know that he went down there for a purpose and came up out of there.
2: You know, I think that's a lot of why what is going on in the world today is because people aren't being taught or learning themselves in the Word of God that this is happening, or this is going to happen. So therefore, they have no healthy fear of the Lord. That, you know, they just think do whatever they want to do.
0: Absolutely.
2: It's really sad. I mean, when we stop and think about really what some are gonna go to hell, and that should hurt us. That should make us want to go out and talk to people and minister to people and love on people so that they come to the Lord.
1: Yeah.
0: Yeah. Now, chapter 4, verses 11 through 13 gives some of the list of gifts that God gave as leaders in the body of Christ. And says, he gave some apostles, some prophets, some evangelists, some pastors, and teachers. I'm a teacher, really, as well as a pastor, but anyway. That was a gift that God gave. I didn't do it. He did. Verse 12, for the perfecting of the saints, for the work of the ministry, for the edifying of the body of Christ, till we all come in unity of the faith and of the knowledge of the Son of God unto a perfect man or woman, unto the measure of the stature of the fullness of Christ. Now, reason when a lot of times it says man and I add woman to it, this was scripture that was from the Bible that they used men instead of, they didn't say the women, but the women were involved in all of this kind of thing. And so these are the gifts to the church. Certain men and women were given to the church as gifts to the church for the perfecting of the saints, for the work of the ministry. They're to teach the church, obviously apostles, prophets, evangelists, pastors, and teachers.
1: To nurture and equip.
0: Yeah, and the gifted persons are given to the church that it might, the church might come into full maturity. What was that scripture you had, 1 Corinthians what?
1: 1 Corinthians 12:8-10.
0: Yeah, well, I had that down here.
1: Yeah.
0: I had it down right here. But look at Galatians 1 and 1. Galatians 1, 1. All of this is in the Word of God, but that's where you have to go. Galatians 1, 1. Paul, an apostle, not of men, neither by man, but by Jesus Christ. Christ called him to be apostle. He didn't call himself to be apostle, or somebody on the earth didn't call him. God the Father did. And God the Father, who raised him from the dead. Also look there at verse 12. For I neither received it of man, this is Paul speaking, neither was I taught it, but by the revelation of Jesus Christ. So, we know what these things are by the revelation of Christ. Also, the list in that whole area there that Brenda gave, 1 Corinthians 12, 9, 10, 11, 12, whatever in there, gives you all of that stuff that's given to man. Paul is absent from the body, but present with Christ.
1: Yes.
0: Paul is, I'm talking about today. Paul is absent from the body, but present with Christ.
1: Yes.
0: Paul is still a member of the church and an apostle to us through the Word of God that he wrote.
1: Mm-hmm.
0: So it's kind of interesting. The evangelists were traveling missionaries. Pastors were shepherds of the flock. Teachers taught the flock and also helped them be what they should be. Let's look at Romans 12:7. I'm going to show you where I'm not making this up. I'm taking it from the Word of God. Romans chapter 12 and verse 7 says, or ministry, let us wait on our ministering, or he that teaches on teaching.
1: Mm-hmm.
0: Talking about the same thing.
1: Yeah.
0: And we need to understand that. Not everybody's a pastor, not everybody's a teacher, but a lot of people are all the other stuff that we is. Let's see here. Look at 1 Corinthians 12:28. 1 Corinthians 12:28. I want to show you in the, where these things are in the Bible. Now, he says this in several different places. 12:28. And God has set some in the church. First apostles. Second prophets, third teachers, after that miracles, then gifts of healing, helps, governments, diversity of tongues. Very interesting. And then 29 says, are all apostles, are all prophets, are all teachers, are all workers of miracles. Verse 30, have all the gifts of healing? Do all speak in tongues? Do all interpret? But covet earnestly the best gifts, and yet show I unto you a more excellent way, and go on and so on. So anyway, teachers also are involved. Several places in the Bible, he has lists of gifts that he gives to people. You, as if you're a believer, have at least one of those gifts that are mentioned in the Bible. At least one.
1: That's one thing you can cover.
0: Yeah, you can say, I have this gift that came from God. And but the thing is, you have to use it. You can't just stay by yourself out in the middle of nowhere and not use that gift. You're to use it in the church as well as in the world. Whatever. Well, some of them are for the church and some of them are for the world. But pastors are to teach the Word of God and so on. It was kind of interesting. Jesus was demonstrating to us what we were to do. He was baptized in water, and when he was also baptized in the Holy Spirit. So he was showing us we have to do both. Be baptized in water and be baptized in the Holy Spirit. If you're not, you're not completing on the earth what God wanted you to do as a believer. I'm not making this up. I'm not judging you. And you're going to have to talk to God in the third heaven when you pass, or when the church is taken out. You will personally have to talk to God how you used your gift. I didn't make that up. You aren't doing it for me. You're doing it for Him. And I'm not judging you, but He will judge you as to what you are doing. You have to understand that. We're not here just to be soaking up whatever. We're just not supposed to be doing that.
1: But really, Jerry, these aren't works. They're gifts.
0: They're gifts, yes.
1: Yeah. So works are different from gifts.
0: Okay. Now we will go to, let's see. Well, particularly the last part of this thing, here's the whole thing in a nutshell. When you become a Christian, and that means you have accepted Jesus Christ as your Lord and Savior. It has to be both. He's your Savior. He'll be with Him forever. And also, He has given you gift or gifts to be used here on the earth while you're here before you go to be with Him. And so it's extremely important that we take those gifts, ask Him what He wants us to do, and the Holy Spirit will guide you, because the Holy Spirit is in you at salvation. You need to understand that. And so the Holy Spirit will show you what your gift is.
1: Yes.
0: Now, he may do it a day after you're saved. He may do it 5 years after you're saved. With me, it was 2. But I studied the Word of God verse by verse, which my pastor at that time taught me. And I was memorizing Scripture. That's another thing I think is important. Memorize Scripture. And while I was memorizing and walking to work, He spoke to me from inside. The voice said, I want you to teach and preach the Word of God. That was the gift I had. Plus, to tell people about Jesus and lay hands on the sick and all that stuff. But the main thing was He wanted me to preach and teach the Word of God. I had no idea when I got saved what he wanted me to do. I know I had to be taught these things. And I didn't know before I was saved, he didn't even know God. I was just existing in my own way. And so we have to understand that we are to use, find out from God what our gifts are if you don't know, and use them in the body of Christ and in the church. Because the church is to be a body, full body, head, arms, chest, belly, whatever, down to your toes. That is to be the church. And different people are every part of the body. And you're to do that. Some people are called to teach kids. My first wife didn't know that until she thought she was saved. But she found, after I got saved, and she saw the difference in the way I was after I was saved, she said, "I don't think I'm saved." So she received Christ, she was baptized, and then God showed her she was to teach teachers and children, and she did both. She went to the place in Rockford that was teaching teachers, church teachers, and she learned how to teach kids and learned how to teach teachers to teach kids. She had both of those gifts after she was saved. So you have a gift. If you're saved, you have a gift or gifts from God that he wants you to use. He may have spoken to you about it already. He may not have. But the way you find out is study the Word of God, verse by verse, memorize Scripture. But I would, there's days you miss, you're too busy, you have to get up early or something, you can't get in the Word, but that should be rare. You should read through the Bible at least once a year, and you should carefully go through it verse by verse throughout the year. And that is what I want you to know. Are there any questions about this? This is very serious.
1: The ones that, in the gifts, about, it's always the one about the gifts of healing and helps and government. Helps is overlooked a little bit. But it's service, loving service. It's the services that we
0: Some people have the gift of also, and we would like to do that as soon as we can as a church, train government people in the ways of God. It's called Patriot Academy. It's on our radio station.
1: Train people to,
0: and we would like to do that here.
1: It's kind of like to train people understand government and how to be a witness in that arena.
0: How to run for mayor and be a Christian.
1: Yes. Mm-hmm.
0: How to run for a county board member and be a Christian and something. That's important. That's just one area that some people have that gift.
1: Right.
0: And they are to witness to politicians, so to speak. And but here's the thing. If you don't go to church, you should at least practice these things at home. And if you're watching this presentation on Wednesday nights, you should be sending the church some money, or the radio station some money. If you only send $5 or $10 a month, you should be doing something from where you're at. But actually, every believer should be, if they possibly physically can, be in a local body of Christ. And you have to be in one that God leads you to. God led me here. I was in Halstead Baptist Church. That's where I got saved. They asked me to leave. God told me to go to a different Baptist church, which I did. But then this one called me.
3: 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Dear Heavenly Father, I'm a sinner and lost, but I believe that the Lord Jesus Christ died on the cross for me, and that He rose from the dead on the third day, and right now I receive the Lord Jesus Christ as my personal Savior and Lord. Thank you, Lord, for saving me. Our phone number is 962-1477. That's 962-1477. This is Pelly Road Christian Fellowship.
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5: I grew up in the mountains of Western Colorado, striving to be the good girl. I followed the rules and thought I was a Christian because I went forward at an altar call as a child. But I didn't understand grace. I learned from my dad that hard work was required for everything, so I made vows constantly to try to be perfect, equating perfection with salvation. The oldest of four siblings, I worked for my room and board to get through high school and earned a college scholarship, but I never felt good enough. When I heard a radio pastor explain the gospel, I wondered, am I really saved? I didn't know where to go with my questions. I dropped out of college and found a secretarial job, then began dating a man named Wayne. He wanted to marry me, but I was reluctant. Eventually, he got saved, and we were married. Our first daughter was born a year later, and I became pregnant with our second child when the Korean War broke out. I attended church services regularly, still questioning my salvation, but my pride kept me from voicing doubts. Wayne felt called to ministry, but my doubt continued. At his first church, I saw people who had attended for years going forward, and I realized I had never truly repented of my sins. I'd only tried to cover them up with good works. In the book of Romans, it says that no matter how hard we try, we can't attain salvation on our own. It's a gift from God through Jesus Christ. I prayed, finally accepting His grace, and I felt such peace. Praise the Lord that it is never too late to turn to Jesus. I'm Melva Harding. If the Son, therefore, shall make you free, you shall be free indeed.
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6: Hi, I'm Pastor Keith Manley with today's reflection of grace. Have you ever wished you could start over? Maybe life hasn't gone the way you planned, and you feel stuck in regret. Here's the good news. God's grace gives you a fresh start. Isaiah 43, verse 18 and 19 says, "Do not remember the former things, nor consider the things of old. Behold, I will do a new thing. Now it shall spring forth. Shall you not know it?" God is a God of new beginnings. When Peter denied Jesus, it seemed like his story was over. But Jesus restored him, and he used him to preach the gospel.
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12: Welcome to 6640, the ministry outreach of Koinonia House and Koinonia Institute. Today's Bible teacher is Chuck Missler, connecting the Bible to your life and the world around you. In today's study, Chuck continues his teaching on the book of Haggai.

God favors work. And that's really what Haggai is. He's the, I call him the shoe leather prophet here. And I don't think, as a practical matter, just in the pragmatics of life, there's any shortcuts that work. I think you see every successful businessman, every successful whatever, fill in the blank, that behind that's a lot of hard work. They're not 8 to 5 people. People, if you see in business, in any profession, in any business, you, the one thing you see, it isn't the brightest people that win. A lot of bright guys in Skid Row. A lot of lunkheads.

What did it cost him? At the expense of everything else. So there's something to be said for Bob. But the point is application, commitment. And why should it be any different in things of God? Holy Spirit never blesses laziness. I can't find it anywhere. I've looked hard, I can't find it anywhere. And yet we live in a day of spectator sports and spectator Christianity. We live in a day of spectator Christianity. I won't ask for a show of hands, but how many of you have Bible fellowships in your home or in the neighborhood? How many of you have rolled up your sleeves for the Lord as part of your routine? There was a guy that was in Guatemala working for one of the missionary operations there that was a dentist. And from 8 to 5 each day, he fixed teeth of the various ministry people that the organization supported. And of course, in the evening, he went home. On his passport, he's called a missionary because he worked for XYZ missionary organization. But he's a dentist by training. In Long Beach, there was a guy that was a dentist. He pulled teeth from 8 to 5, whatever. But then in the evening, he went and taught a Bible study each night of the week somewhere. His pastor would say he's a dentist. Remember, Chuck Smith used to point out that the one guy's passport said he was a missionary. He was really a dentist. The other guy claims he's a dentist. He was really a missionary. Spectator Christians. That's none of us, I'm sure. Let's move on. Verse 9. Ye looked for much, and lo, it came to little. When ye brought it home, I did blow upon it. Why, saith the Lord of hosts? Because of mine house that is waste. And ye run every man unto his own house. See, they only had zeal for their own interests. And it's interesting, God is going to elaborate on this, but he brought the drought. He's caused them. God caused them to be less than successful because they weren't paying attention to his needs. He's trying to get their attention. I don't want to wait till the end to make the point. As we watch this, let's take a look at America. Has God been trying to get our attention? He puts a bulldozer blade on most of Central Florida, called Hurricane Andrew. Sends a flood throughout the Midwest. Sends earthquakes, fires, riots throughout California. Make your list. Is he trying to get our attention? No one pays any attention, do they? Verse 10, God continues, therefore the heaven over you is stayed from dew, and the earth is stayed from her fruit. See, they had no rain. They had no crops. They had a hair-curling trade deficit. Verse 11, and I called for a drought upon the land and upon the mountains and upon the corn and upon the new wine and upon the oil and upon that which the ground bringeth forth upon and upon men and upon cattle and upon all the labor of the hands. By the way, famine in Scripture is often an instrument of God's wrath. In 2 Kings 8, Psalm 105, 16 makes mention to it. And the Torah predicted this. Leviticus 26, Deuteronomy 28, elsewhere, a lot of places. God does use drought for these things. Now, it's interesting, God here tells Israel he's responsible because they neglected him. So it gets back to 2 Chronicles 7:14. Are we blaming Washington or are we blaming ourselves? See, Haggai would say, look in the mirror. Verses 12 through 15 are the response then to Haggai's challenge. Unlike some of the prophets that we've studied where they're beating their fists on the table to make a point and then no one listens, they listened. They responded. Verse 12, then Zerubbabel, the son of Shealtiel, and Joshua, the son of Jozadak, the high priest, with all the remnant of the people, obeyed the voice of the Lord their God and the words of Haggai the prophet. And as the Lord their God had sent him, and the people did fear before the Lord. So they obeyed God and they feared him. Boy, that's pretty straightforward. Understand that William Gladstone, the famous British statesman, was asked, but what is the mark? What is the mark of a great statesman? And his response was, a statesman is a man who knows the direction God is moving for the next 50 years. What an interesting definition. We don't have men that know God at all, let alone where he's going in the next 50 minutes, huh? Verse 13, then spake Haggai the Lord's messenger and the Lord's message unto the people, saying, I am with you, saith the Lord. What comforting words those are.

0: Jesus said in Matthew 28:20, "Lo, I am with you always, even unto the end of the age." There's a song, I was trying to find it, I couldn't get lay my hands on it. I wish I could knew who the singer was. It's gone around here in recent years. "I Will Be With You." It's one of the Calvary gang that does a beautiful job. "I'll be with you. I will be with you, for that's who I am." I can remember driving my car down from Big Bear, going through bankruptcy, watching my whole life go down the rat hole. I had a $5 million policy on my life, would have solved all the apparent problems. Every oncoming car was an opportunity. And I can remember that song saving my life. "I will be with you." You see, the ultimate insult is the ultimate ingratitude is to take matters in your own hands. Do you trust him or don't you? And that wasn't a mood for a day or two. That was for over a period of almost a year. What a comfort when you know, when you realize, when you're aware that God is with you. "I will be with you, for that's who I am," he says. Verse 14, "And the Lord stirred up the spirit of Zerubbabel, the son of Shealtiel, the governor of Judah, and the spirit of Joshua, the son of Jozadak, the high priest, and the spirit of all the remnant of the people, and they came and did work in the house of the Lord of hosts their God." By the way, Shealtiel, it happens to mean asking of God in prayer. These leaders had their sleeves rolled up. They had leadership, but they also had action. And verse 15 points out that this is the 24th day of the sixth month in the year of Darius the king. There have only been 23 days from verse 1 to verse 15. Isn't that interesting? 15 days from the challenge to action. But it's not over. They get discouraged. Chapter 2, first 9 verses, deals with their discouragement and God's encouragement. Verse 1. "In the seventh month, in the 21st day of the month, came the word of the Lord by the prophet Haggai, saying..." Now, they've been working, by the way, about a month. And incidentally, this turns out is the seventh day of the Feast of Tabernacles. If you look at Leviticus 23 and put that all together, the Feast of Tabernacles is a seven-day feast, and this is the seventh day of the last day, the climactic day of the Feast of Tabernacles, the Feast of Ingathering. And we can presume that they were trying to rush to get it ready for that festival, of course. Verse 2, "Speak now to Zerubbabel, the son of Shealtiel, the governor of Judah, and to Joshua, the son of Jozadak, the high priest, and to the residue of the people, saying, Who is left among you that saw this house in her first glory? And how do you see it now? Is it not in your eyes? In comparison of it is nothing." Many people that were in the captives that returned to the land could remember the temple that Solomon built that was destroyed by Nebuchadnezzar on the 7th, 8th, 9th, and 10th of Av. I've always been troubled by that because they celebrate that on the 9th of Av, but it turns out if you look at the scripture, you'll find it's the 10th of Av, except it also started on the 7th, and there's a whole thing about that. But the point is, on the 9th of Av of that month, the 9th of that month is when Nebuchadnezzar burned the temple, Solomon's temple, when they took him captive some 70 years earlier. When the Romans destroyed the temple in 70 AD, they burned it on the 9th of Av. So that day on the Hebrew calendar is a very, very significant day for a lot of reasons. Several other things, half a dozen different setbacks, persecutions, what have you, happened to Israel on that particular day of the calendar. But the point is that some of the people who are participating in the rebuilding of the temple are disappointed because it's so meager, it's so modest, it is nothing. They were weeping because they remembered the glory of Solomon's temple. This thing was so meager, so common, so modest. God is speaking to Zerubbabel and Joshua and to the residue of the people who are saying this. "Who is left among you that saw this house in her first glory? And how do you see it now? Is it not in your eyes in comparison as nothing?" They didn't have much of a budget. They had a fairly generous offering that was pulled together. Still, it's modest compared to Solomon's. There was probably over $100 million worth of gold just in the Holy of Holies of Solomon's temple. And in Ezra 3, it gets into all of this. But now God, in response to that, in response to the fact that what they're doing, they're very disappointed in the results, they're very modest. Verse 4, "Yet now be strong, O Zerubbabel, saith the Lord, and be strong, O Joshua, son of Josedek, the high priest, and be strong, all ye people of the land, saith the Lord, and work, for I am with you, saith the Lord of hosts." Be strong. Three times in this verse, to Zerubbabel, to Joshua, and to the people. Be strong. It's interesting to notice how often in the Bible the messenger of God admonishes us to be strong. So many, many places. Let's just take a look at a few of those. Turn to Joshua chapter 1. Joshua chapter 1. Verse 6, "Be strong and of good courage. For unto this people thou shalt divide for an inheritance the land which I swore unto their fathers to give them. Only be thou strong and very courageous, that thou mayest observe to do according to all the law." See, the strength is reflected in their obedience. "Which Moses my servant commanded thee, turn not from it to the right or to the left, that thou mayest prosper in whatever thou goest." You want the secret to prosperity? Verse 8. "This book of the law shall not depart out of thy mouth, but thou shalt meditate therein day and night, that thou mayest observe to do according to all that is written therein. For then thou shalt make thy way prosperous, and then thou shalt have good success. Have I not commanded thee? Be strong and of good courage. Be not afraid, neither be thou dismayed, for the Lord thy God is with thee wherever thou goest." We need those words, because I do believe we're heading into troubled times. We've had many decades here of pretty comfortable existence in our country. But I think it's clear that we're entering some major, major changes, and we need to remember this. There are many, many other passages. The other passage, of course, one of the last ones, is in the book of Ephesians, chapter 6. And boy, I think we really need to master Ephesians chapter 6. Verse 10, "Finally, my brethren, be strong in the Lord and in the power of His might." As we look at the world scene, as we look at the threats on our society, as we look at the shambles of our nation, both morally, economically, militarily, let's keep in mind where our power really comes from. It's from His might. And from verse 11 on, you need to master that. That's an evening study in its own right. But you need to be prepared for spiritual warfare, and don't confine your spiritual warfare to the armament that you wear. Because that, from verses 12 through 17, is usually rendered as your spiritual armor. Don't forget the heavy artillery. That's verse 18. Praying always. Action at a distance. Okay. Well, anyway, back to Haggai, so I don't get too far afield here, because I got something I want to put at the end of this. So, verse 5, God continuing, "According to the word I covenanted with you when you came out of Egypt, so my spirit remaineth among you, fear ye not." And the covenant, of course, he's talking about is the one at Sinai. It's interesting, he says he was among them. Is he among us? No, he's in us. Big difference, by the way. But moving on, verse 6, "For thus saith the Lord of hosts, yet once it is a little while, and I will shake the heavens and the earth and the sea and the dry land." Verses 6 through 9 are a very famous passage, very distinctly messianic. You'll hear this quoted a lot. It's quoted in the book of Hebrews. It echoes throughout the scripture. "For thus saith the Lord of hosts, yet once it is a little while, and I will shake the heavens and the earth and the sea and the dry land, and I will shake the nations, and the desire of all nations shall come, and I will fill this house with glory, saith the Lord of hosts." Now these words are going to be repeated to Zerubbabel directly later on in this chapter, in verses 21 through 22. It's interesting how world history, right after Haggai wrote this, in the coming century or two, so literally fulfills this. The Ionian Greeks had been subject to the rule of the Persians under Cyrus about 540 BC. 501 BC, about 20 years after Haggai prophesied this, the Greeks rebelled against Persia, and bringing on an invasion of the Persians against the Greeks about a decade later. Darius the king at this time led a great army, but was defeated at Marathon in 490 BC, a date that's dear in the memory of the Greeks. And his successor, Xerxes, then marshaled an even larger army of 1.8 million men under arms and a gigantic navy, the largest navy that had ever been put together. But in 480 BC, the Greeks scattered the navy and defeated the army. A year later, the reassembled Persian navy was again defeated. As the Persian Empire starts to crumble, Alexander the Great, of course, crosses the Bosporus against Persia, defeats the Persian armies, at Granicus in 334, Issus in 332, and Arbela in 331, and thus sets up the Greek Empire. And of course, after his death, it falls apart. The Rome takes over. But clearly, the centuries that followed Haggai's prophecy, indeed, God really shook the nations. The overthrow of the Persians, the Greeks, and so forth are often pointed to by commentators with regard to this prophecy. But having said all of that, I don't think that's what it applies to. I think it's messianic. The reason I say that is because in the book of Hebrews, in chapter 12, the writer to Hebrews, which I believe was Paul, applies Haggai's words about the shaking of the nations to God's final judgment. There he changes slightly. He says, once more and I shake the nations. So you can look at it, as many scholars look at it, the immediate history after Haggai being just a foreshadowing of what's ultimately coming. But there's another phrase here that gets a lot of controversy about, and that's this phrase, the desired of the nations. The Christian community sees that as Jesus Christ. There are many interpretations for this. The problem is there's a feminine singular subject with a plural verb in the Hebrew. And because it's a plural verb, some scholars, Thomas More and others, regard this as really referring to the wealth of the nations. And that seems to be suggested because in a verse later, God is going to say the gold and silver belong to me. So it implies that maybe what he's really talking about is that which the nations desire, gold and silver. Because they argue that the nations don't desire Christ, they resist him. So that title bothers some scholars. Others believe that because the plural, it refers to his chosen, his elect. But it's interesting, the earliest Christian traditions and also Hebrew scholars ascribe this passage to be messianic. The grammar is not an objection because in the Hebrew, an abstract noun is often placed in place for for a concrete. And sometimes the verb can be agree with the second noun in a series. So those issues by Feinberg and others argue in favor of the traditional view that this is the desire of the nations is an allusion to indeed the Messiah as he ultimately comes. But then God says, the glory of this house shall be greater. Now this is interesting. See, what the people are discouraged by, they're going ahead and they're building this thing, but it ain't much compared to the glory of Solomon's temple. And they're re-down, they're re-discouraged. And God's saying that the glory of this house will be greater. It's interesting that Zerubbabel's temple, after the Romans conquered Judea and they appoint an Edomite, Herod the Great, as the king, Herod decides to remodel this thing. He tears it down to the foundations and builds a whole new one. You and I would call it the third temple, but it's still called the second temple. But the point is, that's the temple that Jesus Christ came to. And that's the illusion here. The Shekinah, the cloud by day, the fire by night, it occupied the first temple. But it also departed from the first temple long before the temple was destroyed by the Babylonians, probably during the days of Manasseh. The Shekinah glory, as it's called, was not in the second temple. It was only in the first, it was in the tabernacle, led him through the wilderness, was in the tabernacle. It was in Solomon's temple. But it departs from Solomon's temple prior to the judgment of the Babylonians. It departed when God had set them for judgment, probably in the days of Manasseh. Now, Matthew 12:6 says, one greater than the temple is here, referring to Jesus Christ. So the glory that came to the second temple vastly eclipsed the glory of Solomon's temple in that sense. And of course, the Shekinah is going to appear again, we know. By the way, the Babylonian Talmud points out there are five things missing from the Temple of Zerubbabel. The Ark of the Covenant, the Holy Fire from Heaven, the Urim and Thummim, the Shekinah, the visible glory, and the Spirit of Prophecy, the Holy Spirit. Now, it's interesting. Everybody's interested in the Ark of the Covenant. They're talking about building the third temple in Jerusalem. Where's the Ark of the Covenant? You don't need the Ark of the Covenant. Rabbis believe it's under the Temple Mount, and we could spend all evening on that one. But the point is, the truth of the matter is, the Tosefta, the Tanakh, and also primarily the Tosefta points out you do not need the Ark of the Covenant. The Ark of the Covenant was not in the Second Temple. We'll see what's going to happen with the Ark of the Covenant as the days unfold. But the Messiah came to Zerubbabel's Temple, in effect, or Herod's Temple, if you want to call it that. God continues, verse 8, the silver is mine, the gold is mine, saith the Lord of hosts. The glory of this latter house shall be greater than that of the former, saith the Lord of hosts, and in this place will I give peace, saith the Lord of hosts. And by the way, it's not the glory of this latter house, it's really the latter glory of this house, is the proper Hebrew translation. The latter glory. God always speaks of his temple as singular, as this house, whether it's the first temple, the second temple, or Ezekiel's temple. It's his house in concept all the way through. It's the latter glory he's talking about. But now he goes on. Verse 10, in the 24th day of the 9th month, in the second year of Darius came the word of the Lord by Haggai the prophet, saying. Now, by the way, this turns out to be the day before Hanukkah. But Hanukkah doesn't get celebrated for centuries later. But I mean, just in terms of God's calendar, it's always interesting to keep those things in mind. Hanukkah celebrates the rededication of the temple after it's desecrated by Antiochus Epiphanes in 135 BC, some more than 3 or 4 centuries later. But still, it's interesting that it's on on that calendar. And of course, Hanukkah is authenticated by John, the gospel writer, in John chapter 10. So that comes as a surprise to many Christians to realize that Hanukkah has a biblical role. Verse 11, thus saith the Lord of hosts, ask now the priests concerning the law, saying. Now he's challenging the priests here. He's going to enunciate a very important spiritual principle. Ask now the priests concerning the law, saying, if one bear holy flesh in the skirt of his garment, and with his skirt do touch bread or pottage or wine or oil or any meat, shall it be holy? The priest answered and said, no. In other words, holiness isn't transmitted by contact. Holiness isn't contagious. If you have holy flesh in the skirt of his garment and your skirt touched something, does that make what it touched holy? And the priest answered appropriately, no. And you could go to Leviticus 6 and 7 and 22 and a lot of places to, you can get into the Torah and build all that. I won't take the time here. Verse 13. Then said Haggai, if one that is unclean by a dead body touch any of these, shall it be unclean? And the priest answered and said, it shall be unclean. Very interesting concept here. Something that's holy doesn't transmit that holiness by contact. Something that's unholy does. If you study the ritual law, if you study the Torah, if that's why a Jew would not want to touch something dead, because he becomes ritually unclean, has a whole procedure to go through. That's why they marked all the tombs. See, around Passover time, they had visitors from all over. Every able-bodied Jew had to be in Jerusalem for Passover, actually for a Feast of Unleavened Bread, but they used Passover connotatively to refer to the first three feasts, Passover, Feast of Unleavened Bread, Feast of First Fruits. That's one of the three feasts. The other one was Feast of Shavuot, the Feast of Weeks, and also the Feast of Tabernacles. Every able-bodied Jew had to be in Jerusalem. So around those holiday periods, there were crowds of people that were tourists. Well, if they inadvertently went over a gravesite, they were ritually unclean and couldn't celebrate the Passover. So what they did is they marked them all with whitewash. So around the holiday period, all the graves get marked so that a stranger won't inadvertently, travel there. Because that was such a familiar sight, that's why Jesus could make that remark, ye are like whitewashed sepulchres, but inside full of dead men's bones. In other words, he's using that idiomatically, but of course that the whole idea of marking them was to prevent becoming ritually unclean. Touching something that's unholy made them ritually unholy. And what we have here in these two verses is just a summary of the ritual law in the Torah. So holiness cannot be communicated by contact, but unholiness can. Dirty water will discolor clean water. By pouring clean water in a glass of dirty water, does the dirty water become clean? Not really. Measles is communicated by contact. Can the absence of measles be communicated by contact? That's the analogy. Maybe a clumsy one, but an analogy. And by the way, ceremony cannot cleanse a sinner. You cannot run with the wrong crowd and stay clean. And as Jeremiah 17:9, the heart is, what is a human heart like? Desperately, in fact the term is incurably, wicked. God never cures our heart, he gives us a new one.
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2: 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And we thank you so much for listening. We have a lot of plans for this new rest of this year and a new year coming. So pray for us and listen to us, and we appreciate it. Thank you very much. Amen and amen. Hallelujah.
3: Stepping back into the past, we present another timeless testimony from the program that makes you face yourself and think. Join us for this riveting dramatization coming soon on the next Unshackled.
4: How do you do? Mind coming with us? We want you to meet a man who was well-trained in logical thinking, who was skilled at separating truth from falsehood and at using either one. When he came face to face with unmistakable truth, he found it irresistible, even though following it cost him a great deal. Despite the cost, his heart and mind and life were unshackled.

0: From Chicago, Crossroads of America, the Pacific Garden Mission presents Unshackled, the unique dramatic series telling the true stories of some very real people. For 121 years, the old lighthouse has offered the gospel, which gives new life to the men and women of Chicago's streets. And now through Unshackled, it reaches straight to you right where you are with the same wonderful offer of new life. People of many lands and cultures are hearing these programs. Their response demonstrates that the deepest needs of mankind are everywhere the same, and that geography has little to do with spiritual problems. Nor does race or gender or age have any bearing on what those who come to the old lighthouse receive there. Food, clothing, a clean place to sleep, medical and dental care are provided without charge. And when physical needs are met, they are given counseling for their deepest inner needs and are told of the one who can heal their hurts and set them free from the bondage of their fears and doubts. Like the man whose story we're about to tell, they too are unshackled. Today we are retelling the story of Dr. Hyman Appleman, another true story from the classic files of Unshackled, the program that makes you face yourself and think. During midsummer 1967, radio listeners and television viewers in the Chicago area had, within a week, at least half a dozen different opportunities to come to know the face, the voice, and personality of the man whose story we have to tell. Hosts of talk shows and interviewers, almost without exception, included him in their programs. And although he had no connection with the entertainment world nor with government, he attracted considerable attention. An interviewer could sum up at least a few of the reasons by listing what appeared to be contradictions.
1: Nothing in this world is just what it appears to be. This is certainly true of my guest. To give you an idea, he's a lawyer who hasn't argued a case in many years. Although he had achieved success in his profession, he left it and became a career non-commissioned officer in the United States Army. Correct me if I'm wrong, Dr. Appleman.
2: All true so far.
1: Okay, then let's go on with the list. You could speak German, Russian, Yiddish, Polish, Greek, and, of course, Hebrew at the age of 13. You were brought up in an Orthodox Jewish home and left it to become a Gentile.
2: No, not true.
1: But I thought you said...
2: Not that I am a Gentile. I was born a Jew, and I am still a Jew, a completed, fulfilled Jew.
1: I'm not sure I really understand what that means.
2: It means that I am not a Gentile, no more than the Apostle Paul or the Lord Jesus Christ.
0: Well, that took some explaining. And one interviewer said afterward, "I've never heard anything like it in my life." But we will ask Dr. Appleman to do the explaining right now as we bring you his true story on Unshackled.
3: I am Hyman Appleman, born early in the century in the city of Mogilev, which lies north of the great city of Kiev, on the Dnieper River in what used to be called White Russia. My father was a successful builder. Although there was no persecution of Jews and we had no pogroms in our city, my father read the signs of the time and decided that his family would have a more secure future in the United States. He made the move first and sent for us a year and a half after he had established himself. I was the oldest of three boys, so he wrote me a letter designating me as the man of the family. As a young boy of 13, I found myself beginning in a new country and in a strange city of Chicago. But after many years, I did persevere and finally was licensed to practice law in 1921. After completion of public school, I went on to Northwestern University and then for my legal training to DePaul. I went into practice with a man who was both a good partner and a good friend.
4: Listen, Hyman, you should go to Rockford with your father so you can help him straighten out the problem with his customer.
3: That's fine to say, Irwin, but there are clients here in Chicago with pressing problems.
4: What kind of a lawyer is it that lets clients rush him? There's always a continuance, a delay. Your father needs the money those people owe him.
3: I'd like to go with him, of course, but...
4: Look at it this way. He's not only your father, he's also a client, one of our very first. Go with him, Hyman. He needs you.
3: It is not easy for an Orthodox Jew to travel in a Gentile world and to keep himself clean of defilement. I can remember how, during our stay in the nearby city of Rockford, my father made every effort to remain clean in spite of the dangers of contamination that were all around us in our hotel. For example, I found him in the little bathroom, standing at the wash basin, drinking water from his cupped hands, although an apparently clean glass was provided. Meals presented an especially difficult problem. He solved it as best he could by going out and coming back with his supplies in a small paper bag.
5: All right, here's our lunch.
3: But there's a coffee shop downstairs.
5: Coffee shop? I would sooner drink from the glasses they give us than eat in their coffee shop. Anything we order will be trafe.
3: What did you buy us for lunch?
5: Here. 6 hard-boiled eggs, still in their shells. And 6 oranges, plenty for both of us.
3: Oh, well, I suppose that's true.
5: Well, look at this egg. It comes to us in God's original package. Now, crack it, as I do, huh? Now, you see? Nothing that the hand of man can do will make the contents unclean. And an orange, too. You can throw away the rind, and what is inside has not been touched.
3: That's true, of course.
5: Rather than risk defilement, I would gladly live for months on hard-boiled eggs and oranges. What about you, son?
3: Yes, you're right, of course. Some people work hard for money, some for fame, and some just for the love of the game. As a lawyer, I found that the greatest of all was the love of the game itself. I enjoyed making money, but it was the work itself that drove me. I loved matching wits with others. I enjoyed the game of trying to find the needle of truth in a haystack of lies, evasions, and confusion. I learned to throw the glaring light of analysis on a statement, a testimony, a situation, and to study it so carefully that in time the truth would usually become apparent. While I was not above some small falsehood in the interests of personal progress, I placed great importance on truth as something to be mined out of the depths of confusion. All that winter, I had been driving myself harder and harder, going without sleep, trying to keep up with a social life with my fiancée and my business. In the fall of 1924, I had a nervous breakdown. And after several weeks, I returned to my regular schedule. My doctor, partner, and family were quite concerned.
5: I don't know what we have to do to get him to slow down. His life is at stake.
6: I've already lost one son. I don't want to lose another one.
4: The doctor feels that he needs an extended period where he has no stress or schedules to meet. A vacation would be helpful.
5: Well, we'll have to insist that he leaves right away.
4: I'll take care of his clients with upcoming cases. Mr. Appleman, I'll talk with him about it.
3: I was living under almost constant tension. I was building my practice, furthering my career. At the same time, I was engaged to marry a fine young woman. Her parents and mine were friends. And the combination of an active social life and an intense attention to my profession brought about almost complete exhaustion. My partner finally insisted that I do something about it.
4: Come in.
3: You want to see me?
4: Yes, Hyman. Listen, I have no possible use for a dead partner.
3: Who's dead?
4: You will be if you don't get some rest.
3: All right. So I'll move my bedtime to 10 o'clock.
4: I don't believe you.
3: I'm a liar, Owen.
4: When it comes to a thing like this, yes. You're not lying to me, but to yourself.
3: What are you suggesting?
4: Take a vacation. A complete rest.
3: Who would leave me alone long enough for a rest?
4: Not here in Chicago. Go away. So far away that people can't possibly expect you to come back or listen to their problems. Go 1,000 miles.
3: 1,000 miles? You're talking about Denver.
4: Why do you pick Denver?
3: I have an uncle in Denver. He's a patient in his Hebrew sanitarium, tuberculosis. I haven't seen him in a long time. That's it. I'll go to Denver and visit Sam. My trip would change my life and adversely affect my relationship with my partner, my family, and my fiancé. I made a few stops to visit relatives and friends before proceeding to Denver. I had an unusual encounter with a few men while visiting friends in Kansas City, Missouri. A reporter who had listened to me in a debate over some insignificant matters later challenged me to read the New Testament. And as I examined the Bible in my hotel room, I learned that the Old Testament was also included in the Gentile Bible. The next morning, I was invited to attend a church service by a man who promised that I wouldn't have to introduce myself to anyone. I went to my first church service. Later, I continued on to Denver, where I stayed in the YMCA. The things that I had read in the Bible and heard during the church service began to fill my mind, so that I couldn't find rest, nor find satisfaction. And within 3 months, I'd lost 62 pounds. I was in worse shape than ever. And finally, when things were bad enough to really frighten me, I went downstairs to the lobby of the YMCA to see if someone could direct me to a local doctor. The only office open at that time was the employment office, where I spoke with a secretary.
5: Well, Mr. Appleman, if you think you need to see a good doctor...
3: I do, sir. I need a good one. I'm willing to pay for the best one in town. And if I don't see him pretty soon, he may not be able to do a thing with me.
5: Well, I know someone who can help you.
3: And who is that?
5: Dr. Davis. Dr. James C. Davis.
3: He's a nerve specialist?
5: Dr. Davis? No, hardly. No, he's more of a soul specialist.
3: I don't understand.
5: Oh, I'm sorry. My little joke. You see, Dr. Davis is a doctor of divinity. He's pastor of the church across the street.
3: And just what does he have to do with my health?
5: Well, nothing really. But almost every good doctor in town belongs to his church. Dr. Davis should be able to suggest the right man for what ails you.
3: Well, I was getting desperate. I walked across the street, found my way to the pastor's study, and introduced myself. We talked for a few minutes. He asked some questions about my home and my health, and then he said something that just about ended the interview.
7: Mr. Appleman, if you don't mind my saying so, I think you haven't yet recognized the real nature of your problem.
3: I'm nervous and I'm tired. Doesn't it sound as though I need a nerve specialist?
7: Well, not to me. And after a good many years of pastoral counseling, I think I know a little bit about what makes people tick.
3: And just what do you think you know about me?
7: You don't need medical care, Mr. Appleman. You need Jesus Christ.
3: What did you say?
7: I say that you need to receive Jesus Christ as your own personal Messiah.
3: Dr. Davis, I'm a Jew. Don't try to force Jesus down my throat.
7: Wait a moment, please, wait. Let me show you something. Who do you think most Jews believe was their greatest prophet?
3: Well, I suppose Moses and Isaiah.
7: Mm-hmm. Would you read from Isaiah's writings in the 53rd chapter, beginning with verse 3?
3: He is despised and rejected of men, a man of sorrows and acquainted with grief. And we hid, as it were, our faces from him. He was despised, and we esteemed him not. Surely he hath borne our griefs and carried our sorrows, yet we did esteem him stricken, smitten of God, and afflicted. But he was wounded for our transgressions. He was bruised for our iniquities. The chastisement of our peace was upon him, and with his stripes we are healed. All we, like sheep, have gone astray. We have turned every one to his own way, and the Lord hath laid on him the iniquity of us all.
7: Good, good, Dr. Appleman. And let me continue reading the rest of that chapter. If you are honestly seeking the truth, as most good lawyers do, you'll see that your own prophet Isaiah, writing more than 700 years before the coming of the Messiah, can only be referring to Jesus Christ.
3: Dr. Davis read and explained for hours. I asked questions, and he answered from the Bible. Our visit began at 3 in the afternoon, and midnight was approaching when we really got down to the point of decision.
7: You see, Hyman, the writings very clearly state that Messiah, who came once as a servant, Jesus, will come again as a mighty conqueror, taking vengeance on the nations and restoring Israel.
3: You really believe that?
7: Well, I do. God's word says it.
3: But I've always thought you Gentiles hated the Jew.
7: Hyman, I can't speak for the Gentiles. That word means heathen or even barbarian. I ceased to be a heathen when I received Christ as my Savior. Jesus said, "No man cometh to the Father but by me." And when he said it, he was speaking of the God of Abraham, Isaac, and Jacob. In Christ, I'm a Jew by adoption. Spiritually, I am in the covenant God made with Abraham.
3: This is all very new, and yet it all falls into place.
7: Mm.
3: It's like a long cross-examination of a witness where you come back to the same subject matter but from a new angle to see if the story holds up. The testimony of the witnesses who know him and wrote about him, all of it holds together.
7: I agree. Of course, I'm just a preacher, not a lawyer.
3: And I am a lawyer and a man who can distinguish between the truth and a lie. To me, all of this is clearly and unmistakably the truth.
7: Fine. So, what are you going to do about it?
3: What should I do?
7: Are you going to admire the truth as an abstract thing? Or are you going to receive the truth?
3: Receive it?
7: The truth. With a capital T. In this case, the truth is a person. Jesus said in the book of John, chapter 14, verse 6, "I am the way, the truth, and the life. No man cometh unto the Father but by me."
3: And if I receive Jesus as my Messiah, think of the people who will be hurt. My fiancé, my parents, my partner. Pastor, my father almost bankrupted himself to help me. It will break my parents' heart and bring them to their graves. I don't think I can do it.
7: Yet you agree that God's word urges you to receive him?
3: Yes, I do.
7: Well, what a good God punish you or your family because you've done the right thing?
3: You're not leaving me any way out.
7: Only one way, Hyman.
3: Jesus?
7: Yes. The righteous judge of all will grant you your appeal. Pray to God from your heart, Hyman.
3: I've never done that in my life. I wouldn't know how to begin.
7: Kneel with me, and I'll pray for you.
3: Dr. Davis prayed in anguish for my soul with tears streaming down his cheeks. I also began to cry as I thought of the sacrifice of Jesus and my parents. It was well after midnight when my last objection melted and I received Christ as my personal Messiah. The following Sunday, wanting to make it as visibly public as I could, I was baptized in the church. Then I wired my family to tell them what had happened.
0: In a moment, you'll learn what happened as a result of Hyman Appleman's decision. 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
3: A decision such as mine is bound to result in repercussions, and they came very quickly. The first was in the form of a telegram in reply to my own. It read simply, "Hyman, you are still sick. Come home." I received at least a dozen telegrams during that week. A few days later, my fiancée began her trip to see me, and it was a long trip in those days. She would try to rescue me from what had happened. She was very concerned, very sincere.
6: My dear, we all love you very much. No one is angry with you. We're trying very hard to understand, but what you are doing is simply out of the question.
3: And why is that?
6: It presents too many problems for too many people. It just isn't practical.
3: It may not be practical, but to me it seems right and true and necessary.
6: And just about impossible.
3: Well, what do you suggest?
6: I suggest that you forget all this nonsense. Then we'll be married and you can come home to Chicago with me. We'll make it a honeymoon.
3: That's very beautiful, as you are.
6: Well, then?
3: My dear, I can't do it.
6: You mean you can't marry me?
3: I can't forget this nonsense, as you call it. Nothing I say or do will change the truth. Jesus is Messiah. He has come once. He will come again. My engagement ended that day, and I was left alone in that new city. And there began the new life that was to take the place of the old one. In the months that followed, I left my profession because I wasn't licensed in Colorado. I dissolved my partnership and had sharp discussions with my family. I took jobs doing manual labor and gave my testimony as often as I could in the evening and on Sundays. One day, I received an alarming telegram from home. Erwin! Where's my mama?
4: Hyman, when did you get back? What are you talking about?
3: Oh, I got a telegram saying that my mother was dying. Is she dead? Are they at the cemetery?
4: Oh, Hyman, it's not true. Your mother's in Detroit visiting friends.
3: I went to my father's office and we had a terrible argument. I asked him why he would do this. We almost fought physically. He cried and begged me to stay home. We both cried. Finally, in anger, he said that he wouldn't give me a crumb if I was starving. When I left, I decided to travel east to Philadelphia. I took a job as a freight clerk in Camden, New Jersey. But during this time, things did not go well for me physically or spiritually. My family had made it clear that they wanted nothing more to do with me, and I was depressed and disheartened. I stopped going to church and reading my Bible and praying. I decided that there was only one more thing for me to do, end my life. I resigned my job and boarded a train for Chicago, where I figured I would swim as far out into Lake Michigan as I could, throw up my hands, and drown. Later, during a layover in Pittsburgh, I was walking around and saw an Army recruiting poster in front of the post office. I studied the poster for a minute while I thought, "You are only 23 years old, Appleman. You have plenty of time for suicide. Why not enlist in the Army? Maybe something will happen so that you will forget about home and stop being depressed." So on the impulse of the moment, I enlisted and laid a course for my life for years ahead. But it was while I was a staff sergeant in the old Army Medical Corps that I met the woman who was to become my wife and was led into the work that God had planned for me as an evangelist. While stationed at Lawton, Oklahoma, and at the time of my marriage, I was asked to help with pastoral work of a little church newly formed. And leaders of a nearby church asked me to consider being ordained as a minister. I wept as I thought of how unworthy I was.
4: After all, Hyman, you can better serve the people if you have the full authority that goes with ordination.
3: That's all very well, but I'm a professional soldier.
4: Not only, you're also a lawyer, a university graduate, and a man with a keen mind.
3: But that doesn't make me a minister.
4: What more do you want?
3: Education. I didn't go into law as a jackleg lawyer. I don't want to go into the ministry except as a man who is educated, trained for the work. If the law deserves the best education I could get when I was 20, the Lord deserves even better today. Let's talk about schooling, and then think about the ministry.
0: Hyman Appleman, unwilling to give to the Lord's work anything but his best, used the 70 days of accrued army leave in an experiment to determine if he still could do the work of a student. And then, when the work went well, he bought out of the army, a privilege permitted back in those days, and plunged full-time into the work of becoming trained for his new career as pastor, teacher, preacher, and evangelist. And God blessed his efforts. Over many years, some trying but mostly fruitful, Dr. Hyman Appleman presented the claims of Christ with the clear logic of a lawyer, the erudition of a student, and the simple faith of a man who has recognized that the Messiah has come and will come again, that Jesus of Nazareth is indeed the Son of God. As Hyman Appleman discovered God is no respecter of persons and that he is not willing that any should perish, but that all should come to repentance. Friend, think of these things.
8: 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And our address? Pacific Garden Mission, 1458 South Canal Street, Chicago, Illinois, 60607. So until next time, unless our Lord returns before then, the doors to Pacific Garden Mission are open night and day. Thanks for listening, and may God bless you.

0: This is the Phyllis Schlafly Report, a daily commentary continuing the Crow family legacy of Phyllis Schlafly. 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
1: 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Well, Jeff Bezos, Michael Dell, Larry Ellison, and other Silicon Valley billionaires followed suit. 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In states like Virginia, Pennsylvania, Wisconsin, Kentucky, and Michigan, developers have offered farmers as much as $120,000 per acre, prices that make saying no very difficult. Once productive farmland is paved over and built upon, it doesn't come back. Plus, these facilities consume staggering amounts of power and water. Data centers in the United States collectively draw an estimated 440...
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4: Welcome to our Thursday's broadcast of the Gospel Truth. We are drawing to a close of 2 weeks' worth of programs that I've been doing with David and Tim Barton, and I tell you, these guys are just awesome. They are such a blessing. It's a blessing to have you guys with me. And they have forgotten more of American history than I'll ever know. It's just phenomenal what you guys know. Let me mention real quickly that we have these programs, 2 weeks' worth of programs recorded here, and this is the CD. We also have DVDs that were taken from a television program. This is a USB that will have both the audio and the video on there. And then we're also giving away this little booklet, and this is based on three prophetic words that the Lord gave me about the Third Great Awakening. And David and Tim, they also believe that we're already in the Third Great Awakening. I remember one of the points that you made on a previous program when I had you back in 2021, you said most people don't know that they're in an awakening until, you know, decades later, looking back. And I think if the Lord tarries, people are going to look back, and this is a turning point in this nation. And I believe by the Spirit of the Lord that we're already in it. This little booklet would bless you, and it's a free gift. We'll give out the information at the end of the program, and we will be glad to send this to you free and postpaid. But that brings us to talking about current events. We've been talking about all the way from the Pilgrims up through the Civil War and into the early 1900s. And there are people today. Where do you think that we stand today as a nation compared to the way it was founded and the people that are going woke and saying that we are systemically racist and racist?

0: There's The Oppressed or The Oppressors. Also worth noting, Karl Marx actually said at times you have to teach people they're oppressed because they might not know, but if you teach them they're oppressed, then they can rise up and overthrow the oppressor. And we've had an academic system for 60 or 80 years that has been teaching people that they are oppressed quite intentionally. And so if you go back to the 60s and 70s, you can really track this. In the 60s and 70s, the founding fathers were portrayed as very immoral people. I mean, Dad, what your sixth grade teacher told you about George Washington fathering, was it
1: 26
0: illegitimate children, which is crazy from George Washington. But the idea in the 60s and 70s where they were very immoral people, they had all these affairs and illegitimate children. When you get to the 80s and 90s, the narrative was that they weren't religious. They were atheists, agnostics, deists, that they wanted a separation of church and state. When you get to the 2000s, up to really the present, the prevailing narrative is that they're racist, bigoted slaveholders, etc. But for more than 60 years, the founding fathers have been demonized. Why? Because if you can't demonize the founding fathers, then you really can't ever remove the Constitution. But if you can show the founding fathers were evil, then the Constitution is just fruit from the poisonous tree. And so we got to get rid of all of this. So there's actually been a much better playbook from the Marxists, communists, and socialists than most Americans recognize. And one of the things that unfortunately is true, there is a title known as useful idiots.
2: And wasn't that Lenin?
0: Right. It's one of the things that, again, communists and Marxists talked about. You get people who are too dumb to know any better and you use them on your side to advance your cause. And this is what we are seeing happen all around America right now. People who don't recognize how special what America is. Earlier this year, there was a lot of the No Kings protests that happened. And there's so many levels of irony with it. But the thing I want to highlight is there were people holding up signs that said No Kings. And right beside them, people holding up signs that said, we want a communist nation. Okay.
2: So, you know, Jamie and I, when we watch the news, we often say, well, there's some of those useful idiots that Lenin talked about, because you have to have people that are uninformed to be able to support these policies.
0: To promote communism where you have a dictator. So saying you don't want a king, even though they acknowledge he was elected, but that I don't want a king, but I want a dictator. You have to be an idiot. And I don't know how useful you are, but you're an idiot. With the love of Jesus, I say that. But this is part of what we are navigating today, that the friction of where we are today, can we ever get back to where we were? I don't know that we ever can get quite back to where we were without having an incredible reformation, which is part of what an awakening can be.
2: But you know, this is part of what you guys are so good at. You are informing people of the historical things and showing them, like these people that were saying Palestine from the river to the sea, and they're advocating the elimination of Israel, and they're embracing the Palestinian. And if many of them are homosexuals, many of them are all these things. If they were to go there, they'd be killed in a heartbeat.
0: Correct.
2: They don't even know what they're saying. Useful idiots.
0: Correct. One of the things, though, Dad, I've heard you say this before, and I don't know that you would agree, so let me throw this out there, and then you just run with it. So one of the things that is interesting when the temple was torn down and the temple gets rebuilt, the older men who knew what had been saw what was there now, and they grieved for what they had lost. The younger people, recognizing we didn't have something and now we have, this is amazing. And there was a bit of a difference of response and reaction. And I do think that part of what we will see restored might not be fully what was there before, but it will be cause for rejoicing. And ultimately, we would love to see it all restored. There's just a lot of work to do, and I don't know how quickly we'll get there. But that's my initial thought of where we are. God is clearly on the move. We're in an awakening, and we don't know how it's going to resolve and what it looks like at the end. But I think it might not be exactly what we saw. So if we're expecting to have the next George Washington and John Adams, I think we might be disappointed. But I think God is going to help establish something that we can rejoice at if we have perspective to realize we have something we didn't have.
1: Yeah, it was interesting when the Dobbs decision came down that overturned Roe v. Wade is exactly when that scene from the temple was really imprinted on me, because there were so many young people cheering, and I saw all these media clips of particularly young crowds cheering. Mm-hmm. And they are so thrilled because now 26 states will ban abortion Yeah, but I remember when it was all

0: all 50 states ban an abortion.
1: And the pill that they're sending out there are actually increased abortions now before Dobbs was overturned.
2: Correct.
1: I mean,
0: really. And so it's the kind of thing, it depends on what your perspective is. The perspective they had of the last 30 years, that's a great step.
1: Yep.
0: But the perspective I had of more years than that, that's a step, but it's not near where we used to be.
1: Yeah.
0: And I think at some point, America's going to have to get back to being very individualistic rather than groups. And let me throw out, this is probably the biggest thing that I am concerned about, and concern is not the right word, that I would like to see addressed. And that is that for the first three centuries of America, from the time of the Pilgrims, which we covered them and what they did, the time of the Pilgrims coming up until about 1900, our whole emphasis in education was teaching students how to think. And since then, it's been teaching them how to learn.
1: Teaching them what to think.
0: And that's what learn is. You will find that prior to the 1910-20 kind of frame, you cannot find a multiple choice test. You can't find a fill in the blank. You can't find a true false. So, all right, kids, time for a test. Did I, the teacher, tell you A, B, C, or D? Did I, the teacher, tell you this, true or false? And it's all about spinning back what someone has told you. You're not a self-feeder. And just going back, that's why I think media is so effective today. That's why Marxism is so effective today, because you hear sound bites and you've been trained to receive those. And it used to be, as we're told in the scriptures, prove all things and hold fast that which is true. Consider everything and see what really works. And one of the things we've documented is the educational type of stuff that they did in those early days to make thinkers out of you is what allowed you to not be taken off track easy. And now we see entire generations or segments of generations being moved, you know, because, again, it's not logical for you to think that having the Palestinians is going to give anybody more liberty, especially these groups that you think Israel doesn't like. You don't understand anything you're talking about. But they have been convinced of that and brainwashed of that.
2: Well, and obviously you guys dealt with this during COVID for lots of reasons. So this is not information to you at all. But I think COVID is a very easy thing for people to see and remember when COVID first happened and nobody really knew it was happening, we were told initially, you don't need masks, right? Only medical professionals need masks. And then it was like 3 weeks later, it was like, no, you need a mask. In fact, you can't go anywhere and you probably need two masks. And every 2 or 3 weeks, it changed.
1: Yeah.
2: And instead of somebody going, show me the new scientific data that would validate you significantly changing this information, instead, because we had produced an education system in America that teaches students to memorize, repeat, and then move on, not even to retain information, because this is also a big deal for people listening today, especially if they are 40 or younger, maybe even 50 or younger. If you think back to what did you learn in high school? If you went to college, what did you learn in college? Most of us couldn't tell you what we learned in high school and college because the way education was structured was that we would memorize, repeat, and move on. Now, why did that happen? Part of it happens because of the second industrial revolution, the turn of the century back in the early 1900s. When you have Henry Ford, that was a Model T, they have the assembly line. Up to that point, education had been teaching people how to be critical thinkers and problem solvers. And so then if we were all thrown on an assembly line and they're like, hey, do it this way, we might look and be like, I think it's actually smarter and faster to do this way. And it frustrated some of the managers. And they said, just shut your mouth, do what you're, like, just screw the nut and bolt together. And so there was a concern from these assembly line directors that we have to change what we're doing because it's bringing too much frustration to what we are trying to create. And so Rockefeller is the first guy that gets involved in this. Rockefeller in 1903, he starts the very first educational foundation. He put $1 million in 1903. By 1907, he'd put more than $90 million in. That was back then $1 million. So astronomical amount today. And their goal was to change education. And the guy that was the director of this educational foundation, he gave a speech where he said, our goal is not to produce better mathematicians, better philosophers or poets. And he goes to this long list. He says, instead, our goal is to produce better workers in the factory. And this is where they then figure out, how do we do it? They introduce these new academic concepts that, well, let's have students memorize and repeat. So true, false, multiple choice, fill in the blank. Before that, everything had been about content mastery. It had been about critical thinking, problem solving. And also when progressives took over, it used to be that school only went to level 8. It wasn't even really grades yet. It was 8 levels. Most kids finished school between 11 and 13, maybe 14 years old. And in the early 1900s, progressives said, you know, we're going to need them in school longer. And actually, we should extend the school year. And let's not do levels, let's do grades. They changed the whole pedagogy. And the reason was they were trying to produce a different result. And what they have produced is a society that now has learned to trust the expert. It's your teacher, right? You do whatever the teacher says, you memorize and repeat. So we've been taught to trust the experts, to memorize and repeat. But I will say, even in the midst of us being in a third great awakening, I think one of the hopeful things in the midst of this is in the awakenings, God was always stirring up people and new things were happening that were counter to what some of the cultural direction and narrative was. And right now, there are more kids homeschooling.
1: Yep. There are more kids. Tripled since COVID.
2: Right.
0: Classical education.
2: Yep. So many principal things. Approach, but there's more kids in Christian school and alternative education. And so there is a growing movement of people that are recognizing the brokenness of the system. And you can't fix a problem you don't know exists. And so God is opening people's eyes on so many levels to offer an encouragement, I really think. But one of the things you said at the beginning of the program is that most people, and repeating this, most people have no idea they're an awakening. And part of the reason they don't is because the awakenings were defined by challenges, by frustrations, by conflict. The awakenings weren't defined as this really obvious, evident move of God where everybody is now in unity and we're all in agreement, where even when one of the things that might be a really good evidence for somebody when the Charlie Kirk Memorial happened, and it was the largest church service in world history.
1: Yeah, that was awesome.
2: 100 million people live stream it. At this point, it's nearly 2 billion views that they think probably people have seen this thing. It's incredible. In that moment, it was so evident. Okay, God is doing something. Because when you have the political leaders of the nation, after 4 hours of worship, right? But the political leaders are there.
1: There was more than 4 hours. Were you at it?
2: Well,
1: I was at the thing, and they had 4 hours of worship before the 4 hours of worship that they televised. And I tell you, people were on their face.
2: Yes.
1: Yeah. It was awesome.
0: Yeah.
2: We were asked to speak at an event, and most of the event where we were was going, and we thought we would just watch on TV. After we watched it on TV, we thought, man, I wish we would have gone. we should have been
1: awesome.
2: There.
1: So what you're saying is, I don't think this happened organically. This is, of course, orchestrated by the devil, but there are people who are intentionally trying to destroy the foundations of this nation. And I think it was, who was the guy, the educator?
2: Dewey was one of the educators, yes.
1: And anyway, it was intentional what he was doing.
2: Yeah.
1: And,
2: yes.
1: And you guys, again, could give all the details. But in the 50s, they read into congressional record what the 50 points of communism are. And I mean, you can just check them off.
0: Right.
1: This has been intentional.
2: Yes.
1: And I'm sure that there's some people that know exactly what they're doing, but then there's a lot of
0: useful idiots. But you know what? I think one of the best things you can do is inoculate yourself. You don't have to be part of a group that gets inoculated. And I think one of the best ways of doing that is learning to ask questions. We don't do that much. That's interesting. We don't say, where'd you get that? Do you have any testing that shows it? We don't do that. And so one of the things I think stands out is when you look at Jesus, I saw a list where that Jesus asked 339 questions in the Gospels. He rarely answered questions. He did some, but most of them, it's just asking questions, think about it, and that kind of ends the argument. And one of the things that when we were looking back historically with all these documents we have, maybe one of the goofiest ones that I love the most is from John Quincy Adams. He's an 18-year-old kid at Harvard. He's in his senior year, and they're having what's called a forensic. And back in that day, that's a formal type of debate between two students. One takes one side, one takes the other. And it doesn't matter what side you believe. You take for, you take against, or you flip it, whatever. And so he's...
2: It was to show your academic acumen, your prowess. How well can you form an argument regardless of how smart or dumb the topic is, right? So it's better to have the handle on the right side versus the left side of the cup. It could be a dumb thing. It doesn't matter. How well can you make that argument? This is what they're walking into.
0: So he, John Quincy Adams, the guy he's going to debate in 2-hour debate, each of them get 1 hour, is going to be the next night. It's going to be an 8 to 10 o'clock debate at Harvard. And so John Quincy has one side, and he really just writes the other guy and just trash talks him. He's like, I'm going to mop you with the floor. You don't stand a chance. And it's just trash talking. But what it is, the debate for 2 hours is over a stalk of asparagus. Asparagus is green on one end. It's white on the other. John Quincy Adams, for 1 hour, has to defend the thesis that God wants you to eat the white end first. The other guy has to defend the thesis God wants you to eat the green end. What's that do? It makes a thinker out of you.
1: So the topic's not important. It's just, yes.
0: I can see the weaknesses in your argument. I'll point them out. And, you know, and so that thinking process, they don't do that. See, again, it's that multiple choice, fill in the blank. You just repeat back what I told you. If we could get people to learn to be thinkers, start asking questions. When you hear something on the news, how do they know that? Is there more to the story than what I just heard? There's so many questions
1: we can
0: ask.
1: Well, you know, being an old guy, it just amazes me the way that the young people, they just believe whatever they read on their phone.
0: American education.
1: It's unbelievable. I was giving a testimony about something that happened to me, and somebody Googled it to see if it was correct. And they said, that's not right. And I said, I don't care what that says. I was there. I know what the truth is. And just because it's online or something, yeah, people believe it's the truth. And man, there is so much misinformation
2: Correct.
1: Out there. It's terrible.
2: Well, and this is why having an objective standard of truth also matters. Because one of the things that the reason America is really floating in so many directions right now is because when we remove the objective standard of truth and we say, well, truth is just subjective, it's relative, this is your truth, it's my truth, it allows lies to permeate at deeper levels. When we're saying, well, I don't know, you know, when you have a Supreme Court justice who will not define what a woman is for whatever ridiculous reason.
1: They should have kicked her out right then.
2: They should have.
1: That's terrible. What was it you said while we were eating? That's like a vet. Say that.
2: Yeah. It's like if her, when she was going through Senate confirmation and they said, will you tell me what a woman is? She says, well, I'm not a biologist, I can't answer. And the Babylon Bee, which is a great satirical online publication, they had a post, and I think is where I saw it, and it's the equivalent of someone saying, well, I'm not a vet, so I can't tell you what a dog is. You're like, well, you don't have to be a vet to know what a dog is. It's so ridiculous. But we live in a culture that is really adrift because we're not anchored to truth anymore. And to your point, when people are now just looking up to see what they find online, and the algorithms on people's phone, the AI right now is crazy, and it knows what people do and don't like. It will give them confirmation bias of what they are looking for on their phone. And so people live in these bubbles, these echo chambers, not realizing that there might be another side to the story, that there's something else out there. And this is true with so many people that are building a platform, wanting to be preachers or teachers of the Word of God. And so much of what they say is not what the Bible actually says. But when you're not grounded in truth, you don't know you've been lied to.
1: Yeah.
2: And this is where even when it comes back to like American history oriented things, whether it's a constitutional republic versus communism, socialism, Marxism, or the free market, you can go through all kinds of categories. Because people are not pursuers of truth, we are regurgitators of whatever we find on social media. Again, it's part of how we were educated to do, to memorize and repeat. It's the reason that we are in the mess we are in. But I think part of what's happening with the awakening is God is challenging and opening eyes and minds and hearts. And people are coming back. And Dad, to your point, one of the things that during the summer, we work with a lot of teachers and students. I get a chance to speak throughout the year at different universities. And we will often tell them what we have to do better is asking questions. But it's very basic. If somebody says something, is it true? How do we know? What's the source? Is there more to the story? What's context? They're not very hard questions, but if we ask some very basic questions, we could find out pretty quick, oh, that's not what happened. These conspiracy theories floating around the Charlie Kirk assassination, Israel controls America. I mean, there's prevalent conspiracy theories out there right
1: now. One of the things that's really bad, and of course, Dave and I, when we were young, we only had three networks. And that's where you got all of your information from. Now there's thousands of different sources. And with these algorithms you're talking about, you can get in your little lane and listen to your stuff and be totally oblivious. You know, I've watched some things on television where they come up to the people and they say, who was the first president? And they don't have a clue.
2: Right.
1: Who did we fight in the Revolutionary War? And they'd say Spain.
2: Yeah.
1: I mean, basic things.
2: Correct.
1: And these people are just living in their world and they are totally oblivious.
2: Yeah.
1: That's the reason what you guys are doing is just critical. I appreciate you so much. I'd like to encourage you to get some of these products that we're offering. We're giving away this book entitled The Great Awakening. This is three prophecies the Lord gave me about how that we're already in a great awakening. And I'm giving this away as a free gift, free and postpaid. And then we also have the programs from these 2 weeks that I did with David and Tim Barton. And I have CDs, DVDs, and then we also have the USB that will have the audio and the video on there. If you'll listen, our announcer will give you all this information, and please call or write today.
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1: I want to let you know that we are having a very special celebration for the 250th anniversary of this nation. Our Summer Family Bible Conference is going to be totally devoted to this, and we're going to have Alex McFarland, Tim Barton, David Barton, Richard Harris, myself, there's others coming, and it's just going to be celebrating this nation, talking about the freedoms and the liberties that we have. So join us the 29th of June through the 3rd of July.
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5: Did God overlook
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10: The final frontiers of the gospel, where it can be 120 degrees Fahrenheit, where extremists carve paths of destruction. But as Gimli the Dwarf says in Lord of the Rings,
11: certainty of death, small chance of success. What are we waiting for?
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10: Rashid, a Muslim background believer, loves Jesus so much that he risks his life to share Jesus in some of the most extremist villages in Africa. Hiking into one village, he went directly to the mosque. The mosque leader, Kamal, was willing to watch a film about Jesus. It was late when it finished, and Rashid was offered a place to sleep. As Rashid slept, Kamal couldn't get the film out of his head. He had to watch it again. As he did, it was like the movie stepped out of the screen, like Rashid was surrounded by Jesus and the disciples. He fell to his knees, weeping, overwhelmed by God's love. In that moment, Kamal, the leader of the mosque, became a Jesus follower. The Final Frontiers, hard, gospel-starved places. What are we waiting for? FrontiersUSA.org.

0: Well, I have a very interesting thought and a subject for today's Manifest telecast, and I hope that you watch all of it. As a matter of fact, let me just give you a word here. It's important that even after the teaching ends, that you keep watching, because we always have something special to present to you that helps keep Manifest coming to you around the world. So please always remember that. Don't just cut it off when the program ends. We need you to continue to stand with us. We're thankful for many of you that have done that for 22 years now. Anyway, my subject today is, why is all hell breaking loose? I know that you've heard this phrase used when people have gone through a series of attacks that just keep piling on and piling on and one after the other nonstop. And they'll say, man, hell is breaking loose. So it's kind of a phrase that we use that deals with a massive amount of trouble that seems to be coming all at once. Now, in line with the idea of hell breaking loose, let me just say something to you. One of the words that you also hear people talk about often is chaos. There is so much chaos in the world. And I did a study on the word chaos because I thought, you know, that's a very, very interesting word, and found that if you take it from the Greek, you take the Greek word chaos, it comes out of the word abyss or abusos, which is the word used in Revelation 9 for the bottomless pit. Now, in the bottomless pit are these very strange creatures, demonic creatures. And if you haven't seen my teaching on the Pazuzu spirit, you need to look that up on my YouTube channel. It's very fascinating. But the bottomless pit is a place that is emptiness. It's a place of darkness. And so chaos is kind of connected to that. In the book of Genesis, there was Genesis 1:1, in the beginning God created the heavens and the earth. And there's a Hebrew word there used that implies that it was perfect. And then in verse 2, darkness is upon the face of the deep, and the Spirit of God moves upon the face of the water. So there's this chaos in Genesis chapter 1 and verse 2, and then God brings light out of chaos in Genesis 1 and verse 3. Another word that is often found in Greek history or Greek mythology more than anything else, but it also is a word used in the Greek language in 2 Peter 2 and 4 for hell, is the Greek word Tartarus. And it is the place where the lowest part of hell in the earth, where fallen angels, according to the Bible, are now bound. So all of this darkness and death and darkness and chaos, it's all connected with that word that we find used today for chaos. Now, there's 7 levels of utter chaos taking place. Number 1, and the scriptures will come up on the screen on a lot of these, is the chaos that I call political chaos. And when you see the political chaos, I mean, you see nation rising against nation, you see kingdom rising against kingdom, and Jesus predicted that that's going to happen, just political chaos. And also, we could also say wars and rumors of wars are connected to political chaos. The second level of chaos is moral chaos. Now, the scripture says that Paul wrote that in the last days, men would give heed to seducing spirits and doctrines of devils. So false teaching and seducing spirits, seducing people, is connected to what I call the moral chaos. Spiritual chaos, and I said spiritual a moment ago, but you have political chaos, moral chaos, spiritual chaos. The Bible says, Paul wrote in Thessalonians, 2 Thessalonians, that in the last days there would come this falling away first. And the Greek word falling away, there's 2 words there in Greek. It's 1 word, apostasia, and it can mean a revolt or a defection from the truth, which absolutely we are in globally right now. There's a 4th level of chaos. The 4th level is what I call family chaos. Jesus made a statement, a very strange statement in Matthew 10. He said, there will come a time when a man's enemies, and the King James says foes, will be those within his own household. And you see divisions of divorce between a husband and wife. You see children that are at odds with one another. You see a lot of confusion in the family. There's a 5th level of chaos, which is economic chaos. You know, and James, if you read the entire verse, is very interesting because he says, how you rich men, for you have heaped up wealth for the last days, but it shall become a canker and be spoken against you. And so there's going to be this economic chaos in the last days. There's global chaos. And one of the verses I use when it comes to global chaos is Luke 21 and verse 25, where Jesus says in the last days there would be perplexity of nations. And one of the translations said this, that there would be such confusion that the nations would not know how to get out of the trouble that they are in. There is another level of chaos. I'm going to go ahead and say this because it's true, and it's the stock market chaos. And that's one that, you know, the American stock market, as most of you know, affects the stock markets all the way around the world. When we rise, the others seem to do well. If we really drop, the others seem to drop. And so you read this verse in Luke 21, 26. So you talk about the seven levels of chaos that we see around us. Now we understand what Jesus meant when he said this, that men's hearts would fail them in the last days for fear of looking after those things which are coming to pass on the earth. Not just what they're seeing, what they are hearing. And this is why Jesus told us to take heed to what we see, take heed to what we hear, because what you hear many times can be based on not information or not revelation, but on speculation. If it's based on revelation, it comes from the Holy Spirit. If it's based on information, it's a compilation of men's knowledge. If it's based on speculation, it's based on opinion. And I watch people many times get caught up not in the revelation of what God said, but they get caught up in the speculation of what men say. And so a lot of fear is created by different things they are hearing men say. You know, we got through COVID, now there's this weird thing called monkeypox. So it seems like you go from one thing, we get over that, oh, here comes another one. You get over that, oh, here comes another one. And, you know, it's a pig flu, it's a bird flu, it's a bat flu, it's a monkey disease. I mean, the book of Revelation even says that there would be things that would happen that would cause men's death by the beast of the field. And these are the animals. You see, all these viruses, sometimes diseases or viruses can come from the animal kingdom. Well, having said that, let me just share some things with you that are very important. One thing is this, that the Apostle Paul has made it very, very clear already in 2 Timothy 3:1, know this also that in the last days, perilous times will come. Now, we don't use the word perilous much. We say troubling times will come, difficult times will come. Perilous is an older word that the old timers would use, and it was used commonly in the time when the Bible was translated. But the word perilous, I looked it up in the Greek, and it means dangerous, fierce, or reducing of strength. So what happens is this, that the chaos that's being created reduces our strength. Now remember this, the joy of the Lord, Nehemiah 8:10 says this, is your strength. So if our joy is attacked by speculation and by man-made information that brings fear, then what happens is our strength is reduced. So when we talk about this word perilous times, we're talking about a time when people would become so physically tired. Who am I talking to now? Raise your hands at home. So physically tired and so physically weak that they would be unable to stand like they want to stand or stand as they did in the earlier days. Now, I wanted to say something here, and I'm saying this based on some word studies. If you read in Matthew 8:22, where it talks about that these two demon-possessed men came toward Jesus, and they were possessed by thousands of demons, the scripture says, and they were exceeding fierce. That phrase in the King James translation, exceeding fierce, in the Greek is the same word, same Greek word used in 2 Timothy 3:1 for the word perilous. So the times that we live in are going to be treacherous. They're going to be difficult. It's going to be attacks to try to reduce our strength. And when you read 2 Timothy 3:1, here's what you'll discover. You can read that list from your Bible, and there are 17 individual things that Paul said would be occurring in the last days that people would be experiencing. And if you were to have all those things listed among those 17 things in the Bible, if you had all that listed, you would be in extreme chaos and extreme perilous times. And one of the things the Lord does when hell starts breaking loose is many times it comes in seasons. In other words, you'll have an attack, you have to endure that, but then God will give you a break. You'll have an attack, and then God will give you a break. But there are times when, just like with Job, in Job 1:2, the Lord allows something to come, and it extends for months and months and months and months. Now, that's a difficult thing to understand why, but always go to the end of the book of Job and read where when he prayed for his friends and he did the right thing and they put a sacrifice on the altar, God turned the captivity of Job and blessed him with twice as much in the end as he had in the beginning. So we always have to keep our eyes on the end of something and not just the beginning or the process of the beginning of an assault or an attack or an ambush. And we've seen those. You have to go to when it ends. And God, there's always, according to James, an end for the Lord for you in the situations that you're dealing with. I want to give you that encouraging word. So the big question is, why then is hell just breaking loose the way it is? Now, there have been seasons all through world history, whether it was World War I, World War II, whether it was the Holocaust, whatever, there's been seasons in history where hell has broke loose. It just seems like all the powers of the enemy, all the principalities, all the demonic spirits are just focused in one area. I'll give you an example. If you were to live in the Ukraine right now, you would feel like that hell has broken loose in a level that you probably have never seen since the previous wars of generations ago. I mean, when we talk about in America going through tribulation, these precious people are already going through tribulation, lost their homes, their goods, their possessions, deaths, murders, all this terrible things that's going on in the Ukraine. And we've been on TV in the Ukraine for quite some time, and we just pray for those brothers. And we also know that there are many people in Russia who are people who don't want to see this happening, but their voices silenced or because of the news media, they're not able to give their opinions. But anyway, we just see chaos as the bottom line, whether it's there or other parts of the world. In Revelation 12 and 12, it says this: Satan is going to one day be cast out of heaven. Now, he's already been, let me explain this. There's three heavens, and that's found in 2 Corinthians chapter 12. There's the first heaven where the clouds are. That's about from the earth up 60 miles, the atmospheric heaven. There's a second heaven from the top of those clouds, atmosphere, where you leave the atmosphere of earth and you go to the sun, moon, and stars. That's the second heaven. But then there is what is beyond the stars. Isaiah chapter 14 mentions this, and that is the third heaven. And where the second and third begin and end is difficult for us to say because we've never been able to look out in the universe that far. God dwells in the third heaven. Angels of God are in the third heaven. Christ the high priest is in the third heaven. The second heaven is where Satan and the principalities and powers and rulers of darkness rule. And man in Genesis is given dominion on the first heaven of where the birds are and the animals are, the flying birds. So man has dominion of the first, Satan dominion of the second, God dominion of the third. Notice that God sits a whole lot higher than the devil does and man does. Think about that. Now, Satan will one day be cast out of heaven by Michael the archangel. When Satan is cast out of heaven, he comes to the earth. And I'm going to read this to you. Therefore, rejoice ye heavens and you that dwell therein, but woe to the inhabitants of the earth and of the sea. For the devil has come down unto you having great wrath, knowing, or because he knows, he has but a short time. Now, when you begin to read in Revelation 12, where Satan comes down with great wrath, you then see the beginning of the last 42 months of the great tribulation period, where the cataclysmic judgments are going on, where Mystery Babylon is destroyed in 1 hour. I mean, you see this volcanoes erupting. People are dying by the hundreds of thousands, or actually millions. And it's partially because Satan has come down with great wrath, knowing he has but a short time. Now, the bottom line is that woe to the earth, because that's where most people are living. Woe to the sea, because in Scripture, there'll be tsunamis. There'll be a third of the ships that'll be destroyed. And by the way, the reason it's woe to the sea is those ships are not just military ships. They are cargo and freight ships carrying goods to different parts of the world. They're destroyed. One third totally wiped out. Well, what's that going to do to the food supply? Think about that. Now, Satan's anger has increased, I believe, because he understands the Bible. He can quote Scripture. He proved that when he was tempting Jesus in Matthew chapter 4. He quoted from Psalms 91. He didn't quote it all, because if he kept quoting, it would predict how the dragon is put underneath the feet, and that would have predicted his defeat. He didn't want to quote that to Jesus. He left that out, okay? But think about this. When the Holocaust took place, it was Satan's final attempt to totally annihilate the Jewish people that God has covenant with for the land of Israel and stop the process of Israel being restored as a nation, because Christ could have never returned. This is a fact. Until Israel was first a nation again. And you can read that in the prophecies of the Old and New Testament, especially the Old Testament. And he could never have returned until the Jewish people were in possession of the land. Now, that's a fact. Now, I know I've got friends that live in the Middle East, and they're not necessarily totally happy about that, but learn to get along, because the people are not going anywhere. They have a covenant with God. You can't destroy a covenant that God makes. Now, you can break a covenant. You can disobey a covenant. Humans can. But the Bible said, my covenant will I not change, nor alter the thing that's come out of my mouth. So there you have it. So when the Holocaust did not totally succeed in annihilating all the Jewish people, it took out one third, and the book of Zechariah said a third would go through the fire. That means two thirds would come out. And so we know that God spared the nation of Israel. Number two, communism ruled parts of the world for 70 years, and then it began to fall. And when it began to collapse, it allowed churches and the gospel to come in. And that was a second sign, because Matthew 24:14 said, the gospel of the kingdom shall be preached throughout all the world, then the end would come. And so when we went from television, black and white television, to color television, to cable, to satellite, to internet, and now you can access preaching from your telephone. They're saying one day you'll have glasses on, and you'll be sit there and watch a program with your glasses, just click a button. That's coming. It indicates to Satan that his time is running out. And just as John said in the book of Revelation, he said that when Satan comes down and he's cast out of heaven, he will come down with great wrath, knowing he has but a short time. It's interesting, because if you look at the short time, it's 42 months. So God gives him 42 months. How long did Jesus minister? 42 months. And so the Antichrist is going to be given the same amount of time, 42 months, that Jesus Christ ministered. And then God is going to cut him off. And so there's some things I could say there about, except the days be short and no flesh would be saved, and get into all that. But that would probably sidetrack me from my subject. And I've only got a little bit of time left. Now, I believe that if Satan has an agenda right now, and he does, it's several parts. Number one is to keep people in darkness. And the way he keeps them in darkness is to keeping them away from the preaching of the gospel, which the Bible says is light. The gospel of Jesus Christ is a light to mankind. Jesus is the light of the world, and the light expels the darkness. The second thing I would like to say, and I do believe this, is Satan is doing his best to kill people, to kill, steal, and destroy. That's his goal, John 10:10. But to physically kill people before they have an opportunity of turning to the Lord and repenting. Now, mom and dad and grandma and granddad, I want you to hear me for a moment, because this is very important. If you have children or grandchildren that absolutely refuse to hear the gospel, I suggest to find something, a subject that they're interested in. A lot of people are interested in life after death and what happens when you die, life after death experience. Okay, find something that they will read that is based on scripture. Find a DVD that they will watch. Find a documentary they will watch. I'm going to tell you another thing that's just very true, and that is this. A lot of people really are interested in prophecy. Our ministry is reaching more people right now, despite attacks of the enemy that we've had. You know, I've had these things for 45 years of just attack on this, attack on that. We're used to it, because it comes with the territory of being a leader in the body of Christ nowadays. But we're having the greatest results in the history of our ministry right now. I'm telling you, all the way around. It's actually a God thing. It's amazing. But I also know something, and that is this, that the enemy, our older people who have been the prayer base of most of our churches, are going to be with the Lord. But God is raising up a praying generation that understands the power of prayer. So we have to counter these attacks of hell breaking loose by a couple things. Number one is by getting in the Word. And when we're in bad situations, go to the Psalms, especially the Proverbs, and just feed yourself that continually. Number two is learning how to pray and pray in the Spirit. Now, we have world prayer at 6 o'clock to 7 o'clock East Coast time every Thursday, live world prayer, that you can join us at our live world prayer. And I have different people leading that, because I'm not always there all the time. But people are praying. You can pray for 1 hour with us. Jesus said, could you not tarry an hour? And you can do that with us on a Thursday. The third thing, it's not just reading the Bible, it's not just prayer, but my father taught me the significance of praying in the Spirit or what the Bible called praying in the Holy Ghost, or what contemporary ministers call praying in the prayer language of the Spirit. Because Romans 8 says, we do not know what to pray for as we should, but the Spirit of God will make intercession for us with groanings which cannot be uttered. Now, I don't know if you've ever been heavy and burdened and you just didn't know what to pray. And you're like, oh, God, help me. Oh, God. You know, it's almost like if you see someone go to a funeral, they just groan. They have no words for their sorrow. So we have to use these tools, these weapons that Christ gave us. And in the last days, one of the biggest things that you have to understand, and you see this in the book of Revelation mentioned, you see this in Matthew 24 also mentioned, is being able to endure unto the end. Now, enduring to the end can mean enduring till the test is over. It can also mean enduring to the end until the coming of the Lord, or it can be enduring to the end until you leave this world. Any way you cut it, you're going to have to learn to endure. And one of the words endure can mean to bear up under a weight. All the chaos, being able to bear up under it. Now, remember this, the joy of the Lord is your strength. And the fourth thing I will tell you, and I suggest this, I play music. Sometimes it's not music with words, it's just music all day long. When I'm studying and reading and preparing messages, I play music. And it releases the mind, it releases the spirit, it refreshes you. And David played a harp, and even demonic spirits departed from King Saul when David played the harp. So here's what I think you need to do. I think you need to take these things I'm telling you, jot them down, you know, replay this if you have it recorded, and jot these things down. And don't just talk about praying, pray. Don't just talk about fasting, fast. Don't just talk about worshiping, worship. And find a good church and a good group of people to fellowship with, because that's going to be very important in these last days. I have something I want to get in your hands. Now, this is important. I'm not playing with you on this. This is important. Watch this and watch the end, because I always have some special announcements at the end. God bless you. Our new offer is one of the most important prophetic teachings in the history of Manifest. Hebrew expert Bill Cloud and I teamed up on this 10-hour teaching to unlock the mysteries concealed in Israel's seven festivals. This album has 11 DVDs that are 21 30-minute lessons. They include illustrated messages and charts and pictures to enhance the details of the research. On the first DVD, I explain God's seven appointed festivals along with God's prophetic calendar. Bill Cloud then shows you a complete Passover Seder and explains the mystery of unleavened bread, unlocking its prophetic purpose, including the revelation of the Messiah. I then follow up taking you on a journey to illustrate the prophetic layers found in the Festival of First Fruits. Bill presents the fourth festival dealing with the powerful significance of Pentecost and its impact upon us today. On DVD number 6, I will explain the three fall festivals and how they are yet to be fulfilled, showing how trumpets and the different shofar sounds on that day encrypt the mystery of Christ's return for his bride and the resurrection of the dead in Christ. Then I explain the biblical and ancient temple rituals of the sixth festival, Yom Kippur, and how they detail the great tribulation judgments yet to come. On DVD number 9, see Bill Cloud set up a sukkah, walking you step by step through the practical and prophetic meaning of Israel's seventh festival, also known as the Seasons of Our Joy. Among the live audience, the most talked about DVD was lesson number 10, where I examine Israel's three biblical harvest cycles that prophetically conceal the rapture, the tribulation, and the millennial kingdom through the festival harvest patterns of ancient Israel. The 11th and final DVD will stir your spirit as I reveal God's plan to restore His glory to the earth in these last days. This teaching introduces to the viewer unique Hebrew word studies, fresh biblical insight, unusual Jewish customs, and exciting prophetic truth, helping you to understand the future according to God's festival calendar. It was preached before a live audience of ministry partners, and this teaching was originally designed as a Perry Stone Bill Cloud ISO Bible course that normally is $150. However, right now you can receive the 11 DVDs as a limited time offer in an album for your donation of $75 or more. 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
1: 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Help keep Manifest on the air. I'm looking forward to hearing from you. Folks, it's a great joy to always bring the Manifest telecast to you. I hope that you'll watch all of it. And here's the reason why. I can't tell you the many times I've gone into a city to minister and people would say, "Oh, we watch you all the time. We never miss a program. We didn't know you were here." And I'm thinking to myself, if you would have watched all of the program for 28 minutes and 30 seconds, I come on at the end and often tell you where I'm going to be ministering. And I just kind of say, "Well, you know, if you'd have watched the whole thing," and they say, "Well, that's true. I cut it off right after you preach." So don't cut it off right after I preach, because that, you know, you might miss a resource that you need or somewhere that you may want to be. But anyway, this is absolutely unbelievable. Bill Cloud and I got together. Bill is a Hebrew expert, and I've studied the Hebraic thing since 1985, and we did a Seven Festivals of Israel teaching. And I'm going to tell you something, there was such revelation that came out of here that I didn't even know. And then revelation that God gave me as I began to research, I'm talking about going to ancient documents. It's incredible. So this is 11 DVDs with Bill and I teaching different subjects of the Seven Festivals of Israel. Please get this. We're only going to make it available for, I think, one more week, this week and next week, and then that's going to be the end of it. So get this if you can, please. And let me just also mention to all of you watching that we have, I don't know, I think it's 725,000 subscribers on our YouTube channel, but we have as many, which is about 700,000, who are not subscribed, but they will come and check out things from time to time. And of course, different subjects interest different people. So if you live outside of the United States and you get the Manifest telecast, I want you to subscribe to the Perry Stone YouTube channel so that you will know when we produce new videos. We produce two new YouTube videos a week along with the Manifest telecast, which is also aired that way. 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I appreciate the many wonderful Christian stations that we're on. 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I think our airtime, I may be wrong on this, is probably about $5 million a year across the United States and the world where the program is aired. And so that's why resource material helps pay for that, and of course your gifts as well. So thank you for that. Don't forget Louisville, Kentucky coming up in July. Looking forward to seeing many of our partners and friends there. God bless you.
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0: Cell Evolution? This is Ken Ham, author of the popular new book, Defending God's Existence. Even the simplest cell is incredibly complex. So how do evolutionists believe they came about? Well, one common theory is that early, simpler cells engulfed bacteria. These bacteria didn't get consumed and somehow started to serve a supportive role in the cell, eventually evolving into the complex cell structures of today. But these cell structures aren't just floating around in the cell. They're integrated with the cell's nucleus, which has all the information to produce the proteins these structures need. Without this information already in place, the structures would be worthless. You know what? Evolution is just storytelling.
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2: Chapter 8. In those days, the multitude being very great, and having nothing to eat, Jesus called his disciples unto him, and saith unto them, I have compassion on the multitude, because they have now been with me 3 days, and have nothing to eat. And if I send them away fasting to their own houses, they will faint by the way, for divers of them came from far. And his disciples answered him, From whence can a man satisfy these men with bread here in the wilderness? And he asked them, How many loaves have ye? And they said, 7. And he commanded the people to sit down on the ground, and he took the 7 loaves and gave thanks and brake.
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4: First, the account about the drunkenness of Noah is one remarkable proof of the divine inspiration of the scriptures. Because if the Bible was a human invention, this type of thing would have been ignored and not be written down. After all, Noah is the hero of the flood.
5: The Bible is very clear when it comes to exposing human nature. It is true that this book does not cover up our mistakes, and we know that we cannot hide from God in any fashion. He knows our thoughts before we even speak them. Our heart and the motives of it are exposed before Him. The question we ask here is, how could Noah, after all he saw and after all he survived, how could he get drunk? Something we would not readily expect from a righteous man. But Noah's decision just reflects a very important fact concerning the human heart. Nothing can change the heart of man, no new environment, no miracles, except one. The recreation of man's heart is something that only the Spirit of the Messiah can do once we invite Him into our hearts. No external flood is going to change our heart, only if our heart is flooded with the Messiah. And so we see that the moment Noah stepped out of the ark, it was a history of misfortune and madness, and it will be until the second coming of Yeshua. Welcome to Shalom Ariel, and welcome to our continuing study in the book of Genesis with Messianic leader Jacques-Isaac Gabizon. Be blessed as you listen in, and Shalom.
4: So if you have your scriptures, let's open up to Genesis chapter 10. Let's open up there and be refreshed and be blessed by the pure word of God. Today we're going to look into one of the most remarkable historical documents, the Table of the Nations. There we will find the origin of the nations of the world. Each of us may retrace our pedigree to one of the sons of Noah, Shem, Ham, or Japheth. You come from one or the other. Whoever you are, whatever you are, you may find your origins in there, and it's in our Bible. Secular scholars, students of different histories of man, have recognized the importance of this table and often cite it, because it is in parallel in history as it gathers in one document all the 3 branches of humankind, and it's in our Bible. And what is most extraordinary is that this table of the nations follows one of the most criticized story in the scriptures, Noah's Ark. I think that God has a great sense of humor. If I was secular, I would be confounded. How can the same book contains what I would have thought that it's a legend mixed with such exclusive information? And I want to tell you, no other religious book contains

and the D and the P document, all standing for different writers, but it is the same Spirit of God who inspired every single word of the Scriptures. As true as this table is, so Noah's story. And this is how the Lord decided to write his book. And this table is not just a gathering of name over name. There's much, much more than genealogies. There's a message, even a great message, because these genealogies lead to one person, the Messiah. With all the extras, the Messiah stands right at the end of it. This is the main purpose of this table. As you read on, you will notice that in the next chapters, the genealogies narrow down to a single one genealogy. Whose is it? Jesus' genealogy. From Noah to Shem, it leads to Eber, the father of the Hebrews. Then to Abraham, to the father of the Jews. Then to Israel, and then to Jesus of Nazareth. That is the reason for this table. And it further leads to two other and parallel documents. Two other unique genealogies we find in the Gospel of Matthew and that of Luke. The only ones in existence to show that Yeshua, Jesus, is a descendant of Shem through Abraham and through David. The one given by the Jewish doctor, Luke, begins with Yeshua and goes right through the table of the nations to Adam. All these genealogies are unmatched and clearly show that Jesus is a Jewish Messiah. No other Jew can pretend to be the Messiah. Only Yeshua could. He has these genealogies to prove it. The Bible, I want to tell you, was not written to give us historical facts, while it contains many of them. The Scriptures were written so that we may see Jesus and be saved. This is the main direction of this genealogy. This is the main reason for the Table of the Nations. Let us now look at these genealogies. The story really begins in chapter 9, as soon as Noah and his family got off the ark. Verses 18 and 19. This is the introduction. It says, "Now the sons of Noah who went out of the ark were Shem, Ham, and Japheth. And Ham was the father of Canaan. These three were the sons of Noah, and from these the whole earth was populated." This is the introduction from the three sons of Noah. The whole earth was populated. And from this point, the table of the nation takes over. However, there is actually a fifth party involved in at the end of verse 18. Canaan. What is this guy doing there? And why did Moses mention his name right there? Let's read further. The next verses takes us a few years later. After that, Noah and his sons settled down and other children were born of his sons. There we will find the role this man Canaan plays in the history leading to the Messiah. Let's read verses 20 to 27. "And Noah began to be a farmer, and he planted a vineyard. Then he drank of the wine and was drunk, and became uncovered in his tent. And Ham, the father of Canaan, saw the nakedness of his father and told his two brothers outside. But Shem and Japheth took a garment, laid it on both their shoulders, and went backward and covered the nakedness of their father. Their faces were turned away, and they did not see their father's nakedness. So Noah awoke from his wine and knew what his son, his younger son, had done to him. Then he said, 'Cursed be Canaan, a servant of servants, he shall be to his brethren.' And he said, 'Blessed be the Lord, the God of Shem, and may Canaan be his servant. May God enlarge Japheth, and may he dwell in the tents of Shem, and may Canaan be his servant.'" There are so many things that are being said here. First, the account about the drunkenness of Noah is one remarkable proof of the divine inspiration of the Scriptures. Because if the Bible was a human invention, this type of thing would have been ignored and not be written down. After all, Noah is the hero of the flood. It is true that it is human to make mistakes. It is also human to conceal the mistakes of those we admire, just like we have it in other histories. But let's stop for a minute and ponder on the action of Noah. How could he? After all these miracles, the ark, the animals coming two by twos, the beautiful rainbow, and God who spoke to him directly, how could a man of such stature as Noah just fall? His act and those of his sons gave the very reason for this genealogy. Let me explain. You know, the message here is that nothing
can change the heart of man.

0: No new environment, no miracle, but one thing, one miracle, the recreation of man's heart, the coming of the Messiah who would dwell by his spirit in the heart of man so he can change it. This is what the direction of all this genealogy. Noah is first, and the history which follows is that of sin, is that of rebellion. I just want to tell you, if you take a bird's eye view of chapter 9 to 11, and if you remove the table of the nations, another story emerges. There you will be left with Noah getting drunk in chapter 9. In chapter 10, Nimrod the rebel leads the whole world into sin. In chapter 11, the Tower of Babel is there. This table of the nation interrupts and breaks this story and tells us that God is coming himself to give us a remedy. It was Edward Gibbon, the great historian from the 1700s, whose works are still being studied today. He wrote, "History is the crimes, follies, and misfortunes of mankind. From the moment Noah stepped out of the ark, it was a history of misfortunes and of madness." And this is why the Messiah had to come. Now, before we go into the heart of the story, you know, I read that about just 3 years ago, they found out the oldest known wine production facilities ever. Do you know where they found it? Right where the ark landed next to Mount Ararat. Right? What a coincidence. This cave is now in Armenia, not far from Mount Ararat. Apparently, Mount Ararat, where the ark landed, according to Genesis 8, verse 4, was part of Armenia until 1915, when Turkey took over that section of Armenia. And it is in Armenia that this Areni cave complex was discovered, and they believe that it dated back to 6000 BC. That is even more astonishing, because this is at around the time of Noah. Now, I do not believe that Noah made these actually facilities, but then again, who knows, right? So it was in Armenia that wine seems to have been first discovered, right after Noah. I cannot wait to taste Armenian wine. In fact, we asked the SIQ, they don't have Armenian wine. Could you believe? But it was made there. So we're looking for a bottle somewhere. So after that Noah got drunk, a strange actually story emerges. We're told that Ham committed an offense, but it was his son, Canaan, who was cursed. At least this is what it seems like at first reading. Why was Canaan cursed? What was he doing there, and what actually was his crime? You know, on the surface, the story is simple. Noah got drunk, and Ham looked and made fun of him. It is really a case of voyeurism, of disrespect of one's parents. We're told that while drunk, Noah was inside his tent, but Ham looked in and saw. He had no business approaching his father's dwelling. But he did, and he saw, and afterwards we're told that he went to his brothers who were outside. The word outside is also used for the streets and the marketplace, as if he went on a rampage telling and bragging about what he saw. This is a mark of rebellion and disrespect for one's father. The Bible makes much of honoring one's parents. In the Ten Commandments, to honor one's parents follows the honor due to God. Most ancient society, as well as many present ones, rank the honor of parents second only to the honor due to God. And the disrespect was grave. It has a sexual connotation to it. But why focus on Canaan? If he's mentioned in this story, it's probably because he was there with Ham. And if he was there, then the sin is graver. We have a father and a son's complicity in evil. This was an indication that the whole society in general wasn't doing well. How do we know what that kind was really there? Look at chapter 9, verse 24. It says, "So Noah awoke from his wine and knew that his younger son had done to him." But who is Noah's younger son? Hard to tell.
1: Don't go away. We'll be right back with the second half of our program coming up just after this message. As we wind up for the second part of our program today, we would like to remind our listeners how blessed and privileged we feel to be part of your radio day. We pray that the messages you hear will instruct you, edify you, and encourage you to love the Lord more and follow Him into obedience in even greater ways. We are all changed by the challenges and transformed by the trials of life. And as we walk them together, we keep looking up to Him who is mighty to break down the walls of Jericho that stand before us and to hand over to us the spiritual victories in life. Yeshua has broken down the greatest barrier, the greatest wall that has separated us from God the Father. Thank you, listeners, for joining us in prayer and in financial support for this ministry. If you have it on your heart to give to this ministry, then you can by logging on to our congregation website at BethAriel.ca. And if God leads you to contribute from the treasures that God has blessed you with for the continuation of this radio ministry. Shalom, shalom, as we begin part two of today's program.
0: And it is now that Noah pronounces a prophecy for each of his son and for his grandson, prophecies which he'll speak to us at this moment. In his prophecies, Noah curses Canaan. Four times he calls him a servant, from verse 24 to 27. Why a servant?
1: When God gave the land to Abraham in Genesis chapter 12, we read that the Canaanites were already in the land. It is as if these Canaanites were planted in there just to be in opposition to God's promise to the nation of the Messiah. And so this curse of Ham and Canaan is significant because from this moment on, their history is tied with Israel's. The action of Ham and Canaan represent the offenses that their descendants will commit later. It's not too much longer after in Leviticus 18 where we read that God says to the nation of Israel, "You shall not copy the practices of the land of Egypt where you dwelt, or of the land of Canaan to which I am taking you." We see also in this genealogical record, Ham and Canaan are placed right where we see the Messiah's line as well. And we recognize that throughout history, there has always been a line that tried to hinder the ancestry of the Messiah. But God is great because He will fight our Canaanites. He will fight our giants for us. So that when He calls us into our new mission or into a new territory, He will usurp the authority of the evil one. He will overpower the spirit of Canaan. Let's be strong and listen to God's calling, for He sets the way in which we should go, and He will strengthen us so that we may overcome all our giants. We praise the Lord for the Messiah Yeshua, who gives us the strength to face each new challenge. Welcome to Shalom Ariel, and welcome to our continuing study in the book of Genesis with Messianic leader Jacques Isaac Gabizon. Be blessed as you listen in, and Shalom.
0: No one could figure out who of the three brothers was the oldest and the youngest. Out of the six times the names of these three sons are mentioned, they always mention Shem, Ham, and Japheth. But then again, this order may be by importance, not by age. Yet in the table of the nation, it begins with Japheth, then Ham, then Shem. So we don't know who is the younger ones. But in the Hebrew, I just want to tell you, the word for grandson is the same as the one for son. Could it be that Canaan is referred to as the younger son in verse 24? This is what one Targum, the Targum of Jonathan, must have understood. It translates this verse, "Cursed be Canaan, who is the fourth son." Canaan could very well have been this fourth son, and because he was present, Noah goes to him and curses him. But there's much more to Canaan and the story. First, Canaan in the Hebrew is from the root word kana, meaning to subdue, to humble, to be brought into subjection. The verb, kina, it is used 36 times in the Hebrew scriptures to speak of bringing a proud man or spirit into subjection. Canaan then should not be a stranger to us, right? He may represent what Paul calls the old man, right? When you come to believe, God comes and recreates a new nature in you, but you have to fight your way in, right? The old man which grows corrupt according to the deceitful lust, as we read in Ephesians. Let's remember that the flood did not clean the heart of man. God said it. In Genesis 8:21, the imagination of man's heart is evil from his youth. This is why he gave that genealogy. This is why he said, "I'm coming down to give a remedy for this." And this leads the reader to realize that we need a new nature with the Messiah, with whom our old man was crucified, as he says in Romans 6:6. All of these things I want to tell you leads us to Jesus. Let me tell you the story of the scorpion and the beaver. A simple one. The scorpion asked a beaver to take him across the river on his back. So the beaver answered, "Are you insane? While I'm swimming, you'll sting me and then I'll drown." So the scorpion laughed and said, "Oh, come on. Why would I sting you? Then I'll die too. Come on, let's be logic." "That makes sense," says the beaver. "Hop on, and off we'll go." So the scorpion climbed on the beaver's back. But halfway across the river, he gave the poor, trusting beaver a mighty sting. As they both sank to the bottom, the beaver asked, "Why did you do such a wicked thing? You said yourself there would be no logic in your stinging me. Why then did you do it?" "Logic has nothing to do with it," said the scorpion. "It's just my nature. Nothing can change it," right? Nothing can change the heart. Only God can do it. This is what we learn. Now, why did Moses mention Canaan and Ham at the very beginning? Why focus on two individuals from this line? Let's look at the context. Moses wrote the story, and he wrote it for his first audience, Israel. At the time he wrote the story, the Jews were on their way to the promised land. And who was in the promised land? The Canaanites were there. He was preparing them. From this man, Canaan, came all these nations that occupied the promised land before the Israelites came to take it. There were so many of them, the land was peppered by at least 31 little kingdoms spread all over Israel. The Philistines, the Amorites, the Hittites, the Perizzites, the Hivites, the Jebusites, the Girgashites, and so on and on. They were all there. Even before Moses, when God gave the land to Abraham in Genesis 12, he could not go to the land because we hear in Genesis 12, verse 6, but the Canaanites were there. They were there early, as if they were planted there in opposition to God's promise to the nation of Israel. And if the emphasis is also put on Ham, it is because of one of his descendants, Egypt, one nation that will play a role in the coming history of Israel. In Psalm 78, we're told that Egypt is the tents of Ham. The story involving Ham, Canaan, then it's significant because from this moment on, the history is tied with the one with Israel. Moses was preparing the nation to meet their enemies. And the action of Ham and Canaan is representative of the offenses their descendant will commit later. At around the same time as Genesis was written, Leviticus also was written. And there God actually warns the people of Israel even before they encounter their enemies. And he said, "You shall not copy the practices of the land of Egypt where you dwell, or in the land of Canaan to which I'm taking you." This is a second warning. This is extraordinary that before they encounter these people and before they enter the land, they are warned. God does that. He warns us. The Canaanites, the Egyptians, were always part of the history of Israel, even today. Israel is still peppered with so many towns and villages with people who breathe hatred against the Jews. We're going to see that this table of the nations still speaks to us today. You know, I find it significant that the whole thing, by the way, began with a disrespect towards one's father, which mirrored one's disrespect for God. Someone wrote something I want to read to you. Someone wrote something about the lack of respect some youth have grown to have against their parents. This is what he said. He said, "Our youth now love luxury. They have bad manners, contempt for authority, disrespect for old people. They no longer rise when their elders enter the room. They contradict their parents, chatter before company, gobble their food, and even some tyrannize their teachers." Now, when was this written? Yesterday? 2 weeks ago? Actually, it was written 2,400 years ago by Socrates. Wouldn't you think that it was written yesterday? You see, God is right. The heart is the deceitful above all things, right? And desperately wicked. Who can know it, right? Just want to tell you that it's only Jesus who can change us. This is the whole message here. And it's now that Noah pronounces a prophecy for each of his son and for his grandson, prophecies which he'll speak to us at this moment. In his prophecies, Noah curses Canaan. 4 times he calls him a servant, from verse 24 to 27. Why a servant? And why so many times the stem of this word means to reduce to servitude. Surely speaking of the rebellion behind the action of this man who needs to be brought in control. And while there's no prophecy for Ham, there's a blessing, but not for Shem, but for God himself. Look at verse 26. There's something very special in the words in there. Noah says, "Blessed is the Lord, the God of Shem." How can we understand this? Some commentators wanted to amend this phrase to "blessed of the Lord is Shem," right? They think it's Shem who should be blessed. But this is not what it says. Here, Noah does not bless Shem, but he clearly blesses God. Why? And why did he construct this sentence in this manner? Let's look at the name Shem. So far, we can see that names in the Bible have meaning, right? We have seen that Canaan's meaning. You see, Japheth as well means to enlarge, so his descendant will spread all over the world. We're going to see this soon. But what about Shem? What does it mean? Shem means the name. In the Hebrew, this word is thought to be derived from a root meaning to be high, to be excellent, even pertaining to majesty. But whose name is Shem? Who was this name pointing to? Was this prophecy leading to the name over all other names through whom we must be saved? The Messiah? I believe it is. And if it is, we have the Trinity here. We have the Lord, we have God, and we have Shem. We have the Yud-Heh-Vav-Heh, Elohim and Shem, together. It is the Godhead who is blessed here because salvation is all he's doing and is done through Yeshua, who is Shem, the name above all names, as it's written in the book of Acts. And see the relation with Japheth. We're told that in verse 27 that he may dwell in the tents of Shem. What are the tents of Shem? It is the covering of the Messiah, as far as we're concerned. The knowledge of God through the Messiah. This is a prophecy we saw realized in history. Christianity became synonymous with the West, where the sons of Japheth in the majority went to establish themselves. Today, even the majority of the followers of the Messiah are Christians. They are from the sons of Japheth. The tents of Shem is also a prophecy indicating from where the Lord will come. That is, from the descendants of Shem, and it will spread under the tents, of course, of Shem, but through Japheth itself. Remember what Jesus says in John 4:22, salvation is of the Jews. Shem, Japheth. This is Christianity in our world today. The tents of Shem may also be the olive tree, the place of blessing for everybody, where the nations are grafted into the blessings of God. See that every name are not given amiss in the Bible. They describe the character, they describe the reputation, the nature of the person. They're often prophetic. Even today, if I mention the name Rockefeller, for instance, what do you think of? Wealth, riches. If I say to you Steve Jobs, what do you think of? Computer, right? Apple computer. Elliot Trudeau. Think of Canadian politics. No more than that, right? And did you know we all have a name? By the way, we have a special name that you do not know yet, right? Jesus prepared a name for us, Revelation 2:17, right? He says, "And I will give him a white stone, and on the stone a new name written, which no one knows except him who receives it." You didn't receive it yet. We didn't receive it yet, right? Have you ever wondered what kind of name Yeshua has for you personally? How would he describe you? How would he describe your life at the end? What would be the most prominent element in this name? I believe that we're in the process of making up this name as we grow in our sanctification, as we grow in him.
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1: Hi, I'm Pastor Keith Manley with today's reflection of grace. Have you ever wished you could start over? Maybe life hasn't gone the way you planned, and you feel stuck in regret. Here's the good news. God's grace gives you a fresh start. Isaiah 43, verse 18 and 19 says, "Do not remember the former things, nor consider the things of old. Behold, I will do a new thing. Now it shall spring forth. Shall you not know it?" God is a God of new beginnings. When Peter denied Jesus, it seemed like his story was over. But Jesus restored him, and he used him to preach the gospel. If God did that for Peter, he can do it for you. Don't let your past failures define your future. Grace means that no mistake is too big for God to redeem. He's always ready to write a new chapter in your story. He's not finished with you yet, friend.
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0: 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And then tomorrow we'll have Good News Friday for you, so you don't want to miss that as well. Lots of good news David and Tim have piled up ready to share tomorrow. So let's jump into those questions. By the way, that's David and Tim Barton. If you're a first-time listener, I'm Rick Green, and we welcome you to the program. Ted is up first. I don't know how this happened, but a Californian gets to ask the first question today. And he says, after Benjamin Franklin suggested prayer at the Constitutional Convention, did Congress do it? I heard that Congress did not start the daily prayer sessions. Did they reject it? But each member started praying separately at home. Things seemed to turn after that, but I don't know how it worked itself out in detail. Also, if they did not accept prayer in Congress, do we have any of the ministers' names and prayers on record? Thank you, Ted. And so, guys, just context for our audience, this would be at the Constitutional Convention, not the early Continental Congresses where the Declaration was done, but 1787, that long summer, that hot summer with the doors and windows shut. And some really cool scenes depicted in the new movie, A Great Awakening, about George Whitefield and Benjamin Franklin's friendship. Okay, so tossing it to you guys. So he definitely has an amazing speech there in the middle. I guess, what, we're 5 weeks into the convention, maybe? Might have been further along than that. And people are leaving. It's falling apart. He gives this fantastic speech depicted in the movie. And something changed. What happened, guys?
1: Yeah, it's interesting. There's some pretty decent records on what happened there. There's not exhaustive records, but there's enough to know the story. And so it's like these guys, all the way through Congress, all the way through the Continental Congress, had been praying regularly. They had 2 to 3 chaplains every Congress that they had in Congress. And so it was like, I don't know if it's one of the things that you just kind of take for granted, because we've been doing this for 15 years in Congress kind of stuff. And they got there and they started having debates, which they had all the time, but there was less agreement on it and maybe a little more testy is what it kind of seems like. And so at that point, people start leaving and going home. There's indications that George Mason had it. He was going back to Virginia, and other guys were leaving and going home and just, you know, kind of frustrated, actually.
2: And to clarify, when you're saying Congress, they've been there for 15 years, that would have been the Continental Congress during the American Revolution. That would have been starting in 1774 with the first Continental Congress, going all the way to 1783 when we have the Peace Treaty of Paris, and then you have the Articles of the Confederation. So 1787, they're back in Independence Hall, which is the same place they had been meeting in Congress pretty much since America became a nation. But this time, they're not there to meet as congressmen, per se. They are there to try to resolve the problem with needing a new constitution. They knew the Articles of Confederation was terrible. And so, Dad, when you say they used to pray every day, that during the American Revolution, this is a very important part of Benjamin Franklin's speech, which, Rick, as you mentioned, is in the movie The Great Awakening. And what I love so much about the speech in the movie The Great Awakening is that he quoted the whole speech that is recorded in James Madison's notes. It's what Benjamin Franklin said. This is what I said. I mean, just it's incredible that the whole speech was in the movie. It was great. But all of that to say is, Dad, when you're saying they used to pray all the time, multiple chaplains, Franklin alludes to that and says that during the critical stages of the Revolution, we had daily prayer in this room for divine protection. Our prayers were heard and they were graciously answered. So if you go back and look at the records, not only were there multiple chaplains that were serving throughout the American Revolution in Congress, but according to Benjamin Franklin, they used to pray every single day. Now, Dad, I'm only interrupting to add a little context, because if people don't know the sequence going from the Revolution now to the Constitutional Convention, this is a different Congress that's been called for a different purpose. And so they're not following the pattern of what was set as standard during the American Revolution. This is now something different. And as it's falling apart, this is where Benjamin Franklin gets up and he's basically saying, hey guys, maybe we should go back to doing what we used to do every day in this room.
0: Yeah, Tim, as you were describing that, I was remembering in the movie just how good that scene was. Actually, a couple scenes they did in what was a mock-up of Independence Hall. Just really, really cool. Well done. And even the drama of how he delivered the speech. I loved every single minute of it. David, I know you know, I learned that speech from you years ago. You brought it to life, and it was cool to watch that displayed in a very quality Hollywood fashion. Actually, I don't even want to give it Hollywood. I don't want to give it the Hollywood name. Just quality broadcast fashion, let's say.
2: Well, not that it pertains to the answer to this question, but I do want to point out, I'm in Philadelphia right now, and today and tomorrow I'm actually filming. I was in Independence Hall all morning and literally telling the story of Franklin's call to prayer, among many other incredible stories happening in Independence Hall. So as we're having this conversation, it's even more fun for me because that's literally where I am right now. But yeah, not to digress, we interrupted your story. Please continue on.
1: Well, answering the question is, it was suggested, and there was some discussion actually at the time. Really, they were concerned about optics as much as anything. If they suddenly start bringing preachers in and having prayer, it's not going to look good that they haven't been doing it first off and that people are leaving. And so what they decided to do is they were coming out. This was June the 28th. And so this was actually Thursday, June the 28th. And they're coming up on the 4th of July, which is a time they need to celebrate. They're going to celebrate. They want to celebrate. And so what they decide to do is recess and go to church. And then they take the next 3 days off. And it's kind of over the weekend, too. And then as they come in the next week, it's like, well, this is 4th of July week. We really need to do something to honor the 4th of July. And so they convene at a church on the 4th of July, the Reverend William Rogers Church, and they convene, and he has a special prayer over them on the 4th of July. And that prayer is actually printed, ends up being printed on the front page. And it's not a small prayer. I mean, it was a significant time. So Reverend William Rogers had the prayer. James Campbell had an oration. And so Congress gathers there. And then after that kind of several days there, after Franklin kind of challenged them, said, we need to get a hold of God. You'll see things start shifting. The attitude shift, there's change of shift. There's indications from other delegates that they started having prayer, working that in, and started getting back to it. But it reoriented their mind. They started becoming God conscious again. And over the next 10 weeks, they come up with the fantastic document that we've had now for coming up on, 237 years that we've had that document, 238 years.
2: 239 years this September.
1: So there it is. So coming up on that birthday, but that's how it happened. So there was, you know, just specifically to answer the question, things did turn around after that, but they were concerned about optics, but it got back to their priorities. And it's not that they were afraid of prayer at all, because, you know, as Tim pointed out, as I mentioned, they've been doing this literally for years in the Continental Congress. This is what they did, and that's just one body. They didn't have a house in the Senate, but yet they had three chaplains for the single body. So they were serious about it.
2: Well, and I think, too, part of the strategy, not to go back and review the notes from the convention, but my recollection is part of the strategy when they took that 3-day cooling off, that recess period, the conversation leading into that was, they said, look, we don't want to bring in a pastor right now, but the 4th of July is coming up, and it would be very reasonable that on the 4th of July that we would do something religious and spiritual. And then if we're already connected with a pastor, we can just ask the pastor to stay over. Nobody thinks it's weird, but I say that because I think it was part of a strategic plan, if I recollection, that it wasn't just on 4th of July then going, hey, what do you want to do today? Oh, let's go down to church. No, strategically, they were thinking through, acknowledging with actually part of the strategy that Franklin was correct with his valid assessment that we need God's help in what we are doing. And so part of their strategy where they decided that they could overcome the appearance. And part of, as we mentioned, appearance, it really was, their concern was the acceptance of the people, that the people might reject a document if it looked like it had to be salvaged by pastors and, you know, et cetera, et cetera, et cetera. And so they were concerned for the acceptance, stability, longevity of the document they produced. Not to digress, their strategy was, let's go to church on July 4th, and then let's invite a pastor to just come back with us every day, and nobody's going to think it's weird or odd because we were just with the pastor. So they didn't do it on his suggestion of June 28th. They didn't do it right then, but it was literally the next week when they go to church and then get connected with pastors and then bring chaplains back. So much so that when you get to the first Congress, when the Constitution's ratified, 1789, you're the first Congress sworn in, they bring in chaplains, and it's not them doing something new. It's them continuing on with the tradition that we had in our nation virtually since we became a nation.
0: All right, guys, and just another plug, everybody, go see A Great Awakening. If you haven't seen it yet, you need to watch A Great Awakening. Just a fantastic movie and the perfect year to to be watching that. All right, next question up is from, let's see, where are they from? Violet is from Colorado. And she said, is the new Young Washington movie historically accurate? So here's another movie, guys. So we got A Great Awakening and then Young Washington. A Great Awakening, of course, about Whitfield and Franklin, as we were talking about earlier. And then Young Washington, clearly about Washington early on in life. And, of course, David, you had the book. When did you do the book Bulletproof Washington? Before we get to the movie, you did this book like 20 years ago, right? I remember when you had Dean Jones do the audio version of it.
1: Was it after Truman declared peace at the end of World War II?
0: I remember Dean joking about little David Barton climbing up on some stumps to look through the window at St. John's Church in Virginia for Patrick Henry's "Give Me Liberty or Give Me Death" speech. I don't remember where that was that he joked about that. Maybe it was in that recording, or maybe it was when he made that video for that dinner we had for you and Cheryl all those years ago. But anyway, that he loved joking about that. David Barton's been around since the beginning.
1: Yeah, well, my recommendation is go see the movie. I think it's a really good movie to see. I think it is historically accurate as far as the story goes. I wouldn't say that all the dialogue is historically accurate, and you're just not going to get that unless you're just reading the literal writings back then. But as far as the story of Young Washington, I think it's really important to understand what was going back then, what his thinking was, how he kind of grew into that. Man, he didn't have any experience before that to any great degree, certainly not military. That's his first kind of military experience, and it's under a really arrogant general, and he has a lot of stuff to navigate. I think it's a really, really, really good movie. I would just say don't look at every phrase that said and said, hey, Washington said this, and here's what the French said, and don't go there. But the tone is really good on it.
2: Now, Dad, you have seen this one, correct?
1: I have seen this, yes. I have.
2: Okay, because it's been on my list, and every time I think I have an evening or afternoon to go watch it, something else comes up. So I haven't got to see it yet. I am curious. which, Dad, as you mentioned, if people want to have the actual story, go back to the original writings. And that's really what your book, The Bulletproof George Washington, did. It was going back and taking the letters that George Washington wrote and some of the records from some of the commanders who were there. And even, and this is where I want to ask the question, even the acknowledgement of the Indian leaders that 15 years later came back to meet George Washington, does a young Washington, does it have any tease ahead to these natives that want to come back later to meet this guy that they could not kill in battle? Is that in a young Washington?
1: It is. At the end of it, it doesn't have all the detail, but it has the Indian chief saying, hey, this guy is amazing. He's remarkable. We got to keep our eyes on him. So that is there. It has a slight God acknowledgement that the Creator has prepared him through what he's survived for what's coming. So there's a head nod of what's coming. It doesn't have the extensive language that Washington used or that the chiefs used and how miraculous was his saving, but you see it. I mean, they depict it. So it is kind of like watching a good Hollywood movie out of post-World War II, like Sergeant York or something like that. It's not going to have all the Christian testimony that Alvin York had himself, but it's going to have a good tone throughout that indicates that kind of a tone.
2: Well, and I might clarify, because Sergeant York did have a pretty good Christian tone. That's back before Hollywood censored it so much. Similar with like a Hacksaw Ridge, where, Desmond Doss, you can't watch their story and not see the Christ-centered, the God-centered nature. But to your point, it's not detail accurate, but a maybe good representation, and it's still on my list. I'm excited to go see it. And Rick, when you and I finally see it, maybe we can add our additional critiques and assessments to my dad's recommendation of go see it, but don't believe every line he says.
0: Yeah. I can't wait to, we were going to do a screening of it. The production company was going to let us do an early screening of it at the campus right before July 4th. And they had an embargo on their screenings during July 4th. We just never could get around to getting it done and on the schedule. So definitely looking forward to seeing it either in the theater or if we could pull it off in our big chamber with that massive screen in there, I think that'd be cool as well. But can't wait to see it.
1: I would say go enjoy the movie. Do not record the language, all the dialogue, and come back and ask AI if every line is correct. Just enjoy the movie.
0: I would think too, David, you have to do some of that, right?
1: In order to
0: talk in today's language where people can understand it well enough, and not have like the old English, even with some of these guys or whatever, you'd have to add some dialogue that makes it gets the point across, because you're trying to communicate the story. You're trying to communicate what they were up against and how Washington responded and that kind of stuff. So I'm like you. That does not bother me one bit, as long as they don't give a wrong image of Washington. Like that, I can't remember who did Turn, but they have Washington out there praying, kneeling in prayer at Valley Forge, not to God, praying to some ghost of some mentor of his from years before. That it was ridiculous. So regardless of how he said it, they created the wrong image, the wrong takeaway. That's what I'm really interested in from the movie.
1: Yeah, what you've got here is it covers about 12 years of his life when he's a young man. And that 12 years of life gets covered in about 2 hours. And that tells you everything you need to know. But they cover it very accurately. The tone is right. It's really good tone, and you're going to learn a lot from it, and you're going to understand a lot. So it's definitely worth seeing.
0: All right, we're going to take a quick break. We've got more questions from the audience coming up. Stay with us, folks. 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
3: Okay, we want to let you know about a new product we have here at Wall Builders called Lives, Fortunes, and Sacred Honor, the Signers of the Declaration. 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We want to help remedy that. 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They were risking everything for the hope that they might be able to purchase freedom for the rising generation with their lives, their fortunes, and sacred honors. And in spite of the hardship that every one of them endured, none of them recanted or backed away. 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
4: This is Tim Barton from Wall Builders with another moment from American history. American patriot Paul Revere rode to alert Americans of the impending arrival of the British, but he also sought patriot leaders Samuel Adams and John Hancock to warn them that the British were seeking their execution. Adams and Hancock were staying with the Reverend Jonas Clark in Lexington. When they asked Pastor Clark if his church was ready for the approaching British, he replied, "I've trained them for this very hour. They will fight, and if need be, die under the shadow of the house of God." Later that morning, 70 men from his church faced several hundred British in the first battle of the War for Independence. As Pastor Clark affirmed, the militia that morning were the same who filled the pews of the church meeting house on the Sunday morning before. The American church was regularly at the forefront of the fight for liberty. For more information on this pastor and other colonial patriots, go to wallbuilders.com.
0: Welcome back to the Wall Builder Show. Thanks for staying with us on this Foundations of Freedom Thursday. Next question comes in from Diane. She said, for July 4th, I sent questions to our family string. I think she means like a family thread. We do the same thing with our text. Anyway, she said, one of the questions was how many signers had seminary degrees? From the info I have from Wall Builders, the answer is 29. However, my granddaughter said there's only one, John Witherspoon. She states her source says many went to college and the primary purpose was to train pastors, but they actually got their degrees in other subjects. John Adams, for instance, is attending Harvard, who primarily trained pastors, but he got his degree in law. Can you help me respond correctly? They get points and a prize. So this question is pending your answer. So that's hilarious. I love that. That's a great tradition right there. Ask historical questions in your family threads and give away prizes. Go ahead, guys.
1: So what I would say is Tim and I have both spoken at a bunch of colleges, universities all over the United States. I'm going to go to Springfield, Missouri. There's two colleges there. There's Evangel Bible College and there's Baptist Bible College there. They're both Bible colleges. That is in their name, Evangel Bible College, Bible Baptist College. And yet you can graduate from that Bible college with journalism, or you can graduate with teaching, or you can graduate with lots of stuff. And that's the way the founders were. 29 of them went to Bible colleges. Not all of them came out with seminary degrees, although the degree they came out with, it's not specialized like we've had in the 20th century. You came out with a basic learning, and from that learning, you could have walked into the pulpit, or you could walk into business, or you could walk in all of it because you had a Bible base for all of it. So it's not the way we do now where you have 43 different degrees and you choose your degree. You go get that basis. And I would point that there's four individuals we know of the signers that are active in ministry, not just Witherspoon, but others as well.
2: Well, and Dad, one thing to clarify too. The granddaughter making a valid point, they graduated from Bible schools or seminaries didn't necessarily mean They were themselves graduating with a seminary degree. And to your point, Dad, super valid. One of the things that to add to this, when you're saying like, look, they could have graduated and gone to priest. Well, yes, if they would have wanted to go through seminary, they would have taken some additional specialized classes. And for some of them, even higher level schooling after that, for many people who wanted to be pastors, because it used to be back in the day that we believe that pastors should be some of the most educated. So there was a far higher level of education, but kind of that, I think, to the point you're trying to make that is foundational to this, that every university back then, part of the philosophy of the university was to equip their young people for ministry in whatever field God had called them to. So they were training them to be ministers, not all to be pastors. And that's where there's a nuanced difference, but kind of, again, to support this idea, when you would go to university back then, one of your projects, freshman projects, and this was consistent like across the board at universities, your freshman project was to translate a portion of the Greek Septuagint, of the Greek New Testament, into English. And this was for anybody coming. This wasn't just for the really bright seminary future pastors. No, this was for everybody coming, similar to when I went to a Christian college. I went to Southwestern Assemblies of God University. I was pursuing athletics at the time. Turned out I wasn't as athletic as I wanted to be. But I was required as a freshman to take New Testament survey, Old Testament survey, scripture and ethics. Like, I can go down the list. When I graduated with a minor in biblical studies just because of all of the courses I was having to take in Bible, even though I graduated with a business degree. That's the way it was for the founding fathers. They were being trained to be ministers, even though not all of them would become pastors. They were learning those biblical foundational things. So this is a nuance with a significant distinction, but it is a lot of overlap in the Christian education that we're really making the point of.
1: And dare say I, that I think that had you graduated with a basic degree from those universities back then, you probably have more Bible knowledge than specialized seminaries today. I think their basic level for what they taught, because you had to read Greek, you had to read Latin, you read Hebrew. You went through the scriptures, you went through the classics, and that's just for everyday basic kids. That's what you cover in graduate stuff now. So even the level they had that was pretty basic then would be a lot higher for our seminarians today.
0: All right, well, we'll see who wins the text thread. Who gets the prizes? You can't send them in to David and Tim. They don't get the prizes. I don't know who in your family is going to get it, or I guess she was Diane. I bet she was the one wanting to get the prize. Okay, Sergio, let's see if we can get this one in before we run out of time, guys. Sergio says, hey, Wall Builders team, since you guys are the experts on the hidden history of our founding, I was hoping you could settle a debate for me. I'm looking to fly the Appeal to Heaven flag from my car window, but I want to make sure I've got the story straight. I know the motto is a nod to John Locke's idea that when we're out of earthly options, we look up, but what's the deal with that specific pine tree? Was it just a convenient revolutionary brand, or does that tree have a deeper spiritual or political significance that we're missing today? Love the show. Thanks for keeping the history alive. And Sergio, thanks for sending in that question. I got one of these Appeal to Heaven flags, a huge 10x15 flying from the front gate of the Patriot Academy campus right now. All right, guys, what do you say about that pine tree?
1: Yeah, first off, you take the motto. So the motto does go back to John Locke, but it also goes to sermons like Jonathan Mayhew's sermon, Rebellion to Tyrants, Obedience to God. The whole concept that, man, when you get to the point where civil government is so bad, you appeal to God, and it's okay to resist bad laws and bad stuff when they violate what God tells you to do. So there's a lot of theological basis for that, and John Locke is certainly one of the big voices on that, his second treatise particularly. But the pine tree, why the pine tree? Several things. One is that's where the Liberty Pole comes from. They had these Liberty Poles all over New England, and you erected a Liberty Pole, and that Liberty Pole came out of a white pine tree. That's also what they used for the ship mast, was that pine tree. So that pine tree was the essence of the symbol of the way that they're pushing back and fighting back. That's that Liberty Pole. They actually had, this is almost unbelievable, they had Liberty Poles as high as 170 feet back then, so that people could see it literally from miles away and be drawn to that, and that was a meeting place, kind of like their announcement way. So the Liberty Pole came out of that tree. That tree actually goes back to the 1650s. They started using that as a symbol in Massachusetts as part of the essence of who they were as people, that white pine. That was it. So you see that with mass, you see that in the military, you see that in what they build, the forts they do, you see that in the Liberty Poles, That was just kind of the summation of the symbol that they had that goes back into the mid-1600s from Massachusetts.
0: Yeah, and I think, David, too, this is a property rights flag. I mean, this was also motivated by people because of the conflict with the king over wanting the tallest trees and the best trees for mass for the ships. And there were private landowners that were having some of their trees taken. There was some land that was the king's. There was some that was in dispute about whose it was. But this was literally saying, you know, not only are we appealing to God, part of the reason we're appealing to God for this is because our property rights have been violated and the king is taking the best of our property instead of letting us have it. And so I love to remind people of that, especially these disputes I've been in with the Patriot Academy campus and the government telling us what to do. That's why I'm flying that appeal to heaven flag, as a reminder that who owns the land? To ask that question, who owns the land? And of course, the king thought he owned everything and would take even some of the best of the, I consider trees produce. Would you guys say trees are produce? I mean, you know, you're raising up a crop essentially there.
1: Well, especially back then.
2: Well, I'm just trying to grow some money on them is what I'm trying to do. But yes, they certainly could be considered produce. Obviously, you harvest timber, and then if you're growing fruit on them, it's even more. So, that, Rick, I support that notion wholeheartedly.
0: And it's green on the flag. So, yeah, growing some money right there on those pine trees. Hey, guys, great answers today and great questions from the audience. Really want to encourage the audience to keep those questions coming. And maybe some of our listeners will pick up this idea of asking good questions in their family text threads and giving away prizes. Thanks so much for listening today. Join us tomorrow for Good News Friday. 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
1: I grew up in the mountains of Western Colorado, striving to be the good girl. I followed the rules and thought I was a Christian because I went forward at an altar call as a child. But I didn't understand grace. I learned from my dad that hard work was required for everything, so I made vows constantly to try to be perfect, equating perfection with salvation. The oldest of four siblings, I worked for my room and board to get through high school and earned a college scholarship, but I never felt good enough. When I heard a radio pastor explain the gospel, I wondered, am I really saved? I didn't know where to go with my questions. I dropped out of college and found a secretarial job, then began dating a man named Wayne. He wanted to marry me, but I was reluctant. Eventually, he got saved, and we were married. Our first daughter was born a year later, and I became pregnant with our second child when the Korean War broke out. I attended church services regularly, still questioning my salvation, but my pride kept me from voicing doubts. Wayne felt called to ministry, but my doubt continued. At his first church, I saw people who had attended for years going forward, and I realized I had never truly repented of my sins. I'd only tried to cover them up with good works. In the book of Romans, it says that no matter how hard we try, we can't attain salvation on our own. It's a gift from God through Jesus Christ. I prayed, finally accepting his grace, and I felt such peace. Praise the Lord that it is never too late to turn to Jesus. I'm Melva.
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4: Unlike the Old Testament, there were many forms of ritual in the Old Testament. I mean, there were so many of them. We read them in the law, we read them in the sacrifices, all the different forms of ritual they had. And so there were. But when Jesus went to the cross and said, "It is finished," he was not referring to the plan of salvation. He was referring to the law. The plan of salvation wasn't complete until Jesus went to heaven and sat down at the right hand of the Father. That's why he sat down, because the work was complete. But when Jesus said just before he died, "It is finished," he was referring to the law and the sacrifices. He fulfilled every jot and every tittle. In fact, in chapter 10 of the book of Hebrews, in verse 5, it says, when Jesus came into the world, that's when he was born in the world, and actually in the manger said this, he said, "Sacrifice and offering you would not, you didn't desire, but a body you have prepared for me." And he says, "I have come in the volume of the book it is written of me to fulfill." He came to fulfill the Old Testament types and shadows, everything, and even said one day, "I didn't come to destroy the law, I came to fulfill it." Well, he didn't totally fulfill it, again, till he went to the cross, and there on the cross, the last of it was done, and then the entire plan of salvation was completed when he sat down at the right hand of the Father. But man, there were so many forms of ritual. It takes chapter after chapter and verse after verse to tell of all the rituals of the Old Testament. We are not under those rituals, but those rituals are there for our admonition and our teaching. In fact, a good minister of the Word, a good pastor, a good Bible school instructor will take you back and show you how each one of those different sacrifices, even the furniture, all those things described in Hebrews chapter 10, Hebrews chapter 9, those chapters literally deal with the tabernacle and the temple and all the different things that were in there and what they stand for. And so, again, that's very important. But all those things have been fulfilled. We can study them today, but thank God we're not under it. Aren't you glad you don't have to bring a bullock to church? I bet your pastor's even happier because he doesn't have to slay the thing. All those were done back there, but we do still have forms of ritual in the New Testament. And in fact, there are three of them. So unlike the Old Testament, which there were hundreds and hundreds of different type of ritual, in the New Testament, we have three. The three types of ritual for the church age are, number one, water baptism. And God instructs this, even commands it right after we're born again. It is not a part of salvation, but it is an open display and an open witness to the world around around us that we have been born again. Number two is anointing for oil for healing. And this is found in James chapter 5. Is there any sick among you? Let him call for the elders of the church. And the third one we're talking about, which is communion. And so the types of ritual given today don't point to the future as the Old Testament ones did, but back to the finished work of Jesus Christ in redemption.

the communion elements. Do this in remembrance of me. Some people actually try to dissect each one of these, you know, like water baptism or anointing with oil or the communion elements. They try to really divide it out and they try to get so specific on everything that the importance in each one of them, whenever you have a ritual today in the New Testament, the issue is not the ritual or keeping up with exactly every element that should be there or you think should be there. It's the remembrance. That ritual brings a remembrance to our mind, and that remembrance is what brings us healing, deliverance, all the things that God wants us to have. So just take for a moment water baptism. Some people are convinced they should be baptized in river water, running water. Some are saying, well, no, it should be running water because that's what the Jordan River was. And some even to be further convinced they should be baptized in the Jordan River in Israel. I remember when we went to the Jordan River, there were so many there, some who'd never been water baptized said, no, I've been waiting for this. I've been praying for this and saving for this trip because I don't want to be water baptized in a baptismal in church. I want to be baptized in the Jordan River. I think this is exactly what should be done. Well, what about people that can't afford to go there? On top of that, again, the Jordan River was just where Jesus went because it was close. It was the place. But it really doesn't matter. God doesn't care if you're baptized in a swimming pool. We had a church where we had a swimming pool. This is where the water baptisms took place. Or even a bathtub. It's not the place or the type of water. It's what baptism stands for that has the meaning. The ritual shows that the person has already accepted Jesus as their Savior. The water symbolizes death and burial of their old life. And then the coming out of the water represents resurrection to newness of life. And you walk off in newness of life. This is what it shows. You are showing the people there that by being put under the water, you died with Jesus, rose with him, and now you walk off in newness of life. Because why? What does water baptism represent? It represents identification. I was identified with Jesus in his crucifixion, in his death, in his burial, in his resurrection, and then finally his ascension into heaven and even sitting at the right hand of the Father. Because where am I right now? I am seated with him in heavenly places. Many believers are convinced the local church should use olive oil when laying hands on the sick for healing. The church as I was raised in did, but you know what? Nobody made a deal out of it. In fact, I'm sure if you were somewhere and didn't have anointing oil or some church that didn't have it, you know, olive oil, if they ran out, it really doesn't matter. And it's true that this was probably what was used in the times of the New Testament, but God is not concerned with the type of oil. It's not the oil that heals the sick, but the prayer of faith will save the sick and the Lord will raise him up. The oil represents the Holy Spirit's power for healing because oil is usually represented in the Word of God as a symbol of the Holy Spirit. So the oil represents the Holy Spirit, his presence to heal. Also, that the laying on of hands is not important in healing, but the faith. It says the prayer of faith will save the sick, the Lord will raise him up. Even hands, my hands don't have God's power in it. My hands are the place where God's power can flow through, but my hands are just normal hands. The Holy Spirit is often called in the Old Testament the hand of the Lord. You understand what that's saying? So my hand represents the power of the Holy Spirit. My hand represents the hand of the Lord, which is the Holy Spirit. So when I lay hands on a person, I don't tell them my hand will make you whole. No, the prayer of faith will save the sick. The Lord will raise him up. And it's the hand of the Lord that raises them up. Always a symbol of the miraculous in the Old Testament. So again, the oil represents the Holy Spirit, his presence to heal. I could point out that the hands are not important, but the healing and the ministry of faith. Some people want hands laid them on by a famous minister. The hands are only an individual, represent the hand of the Lord. The hand of the Lord is the divine power of the ministry of the Holy Spirit, and it will work through the hands of any believer. So it really comes down to this. It doesn't matter if it's motor oil or Crisco. It really doesn't matter. Even though you might say, yeah, but I had real olive oil placement. That's fine. But you know what? It didn't matter. Olive oil won't heal you, but the Holy Spirit will, and his power will. In communion, many people argue whether to have real wine or grape juice. And believe me, this is an argument around the world. I have been in countries that don't use anything but real grape juice. And in fact, my wife and I were in Latvia one time and everyone drank out of the same cup. I mean, this gigantic cup was passed from person to person. And I mean, the pastor there of this church was from the United States. In fact, from here in Tulsa,
And he told us, I'm going to make sure you and Loretta get the first sip out of it, because I didn't want to be, we looked around this place and my mind was going, oh my God, I don't want to be number 55 that drinks out of this thing. So he lets us drink first. Okay.

0: And he did that, but presented it as a means of reverence toward us, that we're grateful that Bob has come over here to minister to us. So in communion, people argue whether to have real wine or grape juice, and unleavened bread or regular bread. Listen to me. God doesn't care if you use root beer and Twinkies. Jesus said, "This do in remembrance of me," Luke 22:19. Remember, it's not the element, it's the remembrance of Jesus. What good does it do if the elements are right, but you don't have faith and trust in Jesus? The element should remind you that in communion, we have wine that speaks of the blood of Jesus, but we also have bread that speaks of the broken body of Jesus Christ, and the wine speaks of salvation. And the bread speaks of the miracles of Jesus, that by his stripes we were healed, the breaking open of his flesh. Keeping your attention on the finished work of the cross is what will bring the miracle power of forgiveness and divine healing. The cup and the bread are merely a point of contact for the release of faith in the power of God, and there is no merit in the element. The merit is in the remembrance. 1 Corinthians 11:29, for he who eats and drinks unworthily, that means your sin in your life, eats and drinks judgment to himself. Why? Not discerning the Lord's body. Notice this. It goes on to say, for this cause many are weak and sickly among you, and many die early. That's 1 Corinthians 11:29-30. Look at verse 30 for just a moment. For this cause many are weak and sick among you. What cause? Not discerning the Lord's body in the previous verse. Notice it's by his body we are healed. Not by his blood. By the blood came forgiveness of sins. The blood is always used in the forgiveness of sins, whether it's a sinner or whether it's a saint. In both cases, for a sinner to receive Jesus as Savior or for a saint to come back into fellowship with the Lord, it requires the blood of Jesus Christ. But healing came by the stripes of Jesus on his body. This is what the bread stands for. These believers were partaking unworthily, an unworthy manner, because they were not properly understanding the meaning of the communion table. They were taking lightly the meaning of the bread and the cup, and the communion elements turned to a full meal, and then after that developed into a drunken party. And Paul had to come to them and tell them not to do this. So communion is different than any other ritual we have in the church today. Why? It speaks directly of the work of Jesus on the cross. Baptism has water, anointing with oil has oil, but communion has two elements, and that is bread and wine. So we come back to this again. The two elements don't reappear from the Word of God back in the Old Testament where Melchizedek met Abraham until Jesus came along, and Jesus, our King Priest, said, as often as you eat this bread and drink this cup, you show forth the Lord's death until he comes. Paul told us this in 1 Corinthians 11:26. So we come down to it, and that was, what does the Word of God have to say to us about the purpose of divine healing? What does the healing here simply have to do with it? Faith is the release of receiving both salvation and divine healing. And faith is all that's necessary for the forgiveness of sins, but also the accomplishment of what Jesus did for us on the cross to heal us of our sickness and their disease. So what it comes back to is this, simply this. It's a simple solution. We come back to the question, if Jesus atoned for our sickness as well as our sins on the cross, then why are we not healed when we accept Jesus as our Savior? The solution is simple. The two communion elements are taken separately, not both at the same time. After I realized this, I thought it's wrong to actually stick the bread into the cup and mix the two together. No, you partake of the bread, then you partake of the cup.
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0: Paul told us in Philippians 1:3-5, I thank my God at every remembrance of you, always in every prayer of mine, making requests for you, all with joy for your partnership in the gospel from the first day until now. The theme of the book of Philippians is partnership. I know joy is mentioned quite often, but the partnership is the real issue. The only church that made itself a partner with Paul, in fact, he mentioned them three times for their faithfulness to give into his ministry. Paul saw the gospel and the teaching of the Word of God as a team effort. I do too. I pray for my givers, my partners, my fellow ministers of the Word of God. Many of you have been with me since the beginning. Others have joined me through the years. I would love for you to join me and all my partners to become a team member as I travel and as I teach. 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
2: Welcome to Taking Your Place in Christ. I'm Mark Hankins, and today I have a powerful message from the Word of God that I believe will bless you and will encourage you. My favorite scripture is, "Now thanks be unto God, who always causes us to triumph in Christ." And today is a day of triumph. Let's get right into the Word.

0: Now join us as Mark Hankins teaches on Never Look Back.
1: He sees me.
2: He said, so we can boldly say, the Lord is my help. I mean, don't just say it, but just say it bold. How many of y'all would like to get a little attitude about this sometimes? Don't just say the Lord's my helper, but just get a little attitude with it to say, the Lord is my help. I will not fear. What could man do unto me? Case closed. No more discussion. But judge. No, he ought to put the hammer down. Boom, it's over. Hallelujah. Oh, Shadrach, Meshach, and Abednego, they got thrown in that fire. And they said, well, you know, they're going to be crispy critters now because even the guys that threw them in the fire, even the guys that threw them in the fire died. So said the king, look down there, Shadrach, Meshach, and Abednego. Three Hebrew children down there. They wouldn't bow. I said, don't quit. Wouldn't bend. And they wouldn't burn. The king, look in there. And they look in that fire. And the king said, didn't we throw three men in that fire? He said, I see a fourth man. I see a fourth man in that fire. He said, looks like the Son of God. Hallelujah. Oh, my. And while Shadrach, Meshach, and Abednego was down in that fire, it's like being in air conditioning. The fire didn't do nothing but burn the ropes off their hands. The devil meant it to destroy you, but now all the fire did, it burned the ropes off their hands, burned it off their feet, and now they're walking around. The Bible says when they came out of the fire, they didn't even smell like smoke. Now see, the devil told you going to put you in that fire, and it's going to ruin, wreck, and destroy your life. And all God says, well, the devil meant it for evil. He said, I'm going to turn the test into a testimony. I'm going to turn it for good. And the fire that you thought would destroy you, he said, it's just going to burn any bondage off of your life. Any rope, anything that's hindering you, said, just burn it off. Said, when you come out, you won't even smell like smoke. You ain't going to come out. Have you ever lit your barbecue fire a little too close? I said, I wonder how much of this stuff you're supposed to put on it. You ever did that? Man, it's exciting, isn't it? Whew, man. You ever had your eyebrows singed a little bit, you know, and hair back? I've done that. And some people, when they go through a fire or great adversity, when you get out, man, you can tell it. They got singed here and singed there. They smell like smoke. But God said, I'm going to bring you through that thing, and nobody will even be able to tell you were ever in that fire. Nobody. And the devil's trying to tell you that you'll be marked for the rest of your life, and that you'll never rise above that thing. But you know the devil is a liar, because God will bring you through that. And people, listen, people won't even ever know you had such a problem. You'll have to tell them, because they'll come to you and say, nobody ever had a problem like mine. And they'll be telling you, they want you to feel sorry for them. Something you say, well, about 10 years ago, baby, I went to hell and back, I can tell you that. And what you're facing ain't nothing. But you know, God brought me through in grand style. I mean, God is always there, always ready. He's always working. He don't ever sleep. He's working for His good pleasure. His good pleasure. His good pleasure is not to see you go under, because that would be bad advertisement for Him. His good pleasure is for you to go over and to be a billboard of the goodness of God. You say, I'm advertising for Jesus. You say, I'm just a walking advertisement for Jesus. Y'all are wonderful people. But you know, some of y'all look at me like, what you talking about? I can tell you ain't been on the north side of the mountain in the winter. But your time will come, honey. And when it comes, You get the word out. Hallelujah. I said, you get the word out and feed your spirit every day and watch God change you into a different person. That the trial of your faith is worth more than gold. Because your faith will put you through any situation. Now I'm going to pray for some of you this morning. That's a message totally different than what I have notes on, but that's what I felt like saying. So I felt like the Holy Ghost wanted to say this to you. So don't take this as a message from the pastor. You take this as a message from the Lord Jesus. Hallelujah. He just wanted to send you a message to tell you don't quit and don't give up because God loves you. He's got a plan for you, and he's more than enough to put you over. And no matter what you're facing, even in the midst of adversity, there's going to be some sweet music come out of you. That it's some sweet music going to come out of your adversity if you'll surrender to Jesus and say, Lord, I'm in your hands and refuse to quit. Hallelujah. Now let's bow our heads and close our eyes. Nobody looking around. If you're here today and that's your very condition, is that you just say, there's a time of adversity in my life right now, and challenge against my soul, against my mind. And I've wanted to quit. I've thought about quitting. I've tried to figure out how I could quit. But I believe God, he still has a plan for my life. And he hadn't given up on me. So I'm not going to give up. I still believe God's working in me, in my life. And he's strengthening you for a testimony, for some sweet music. Sweet music. He wants to play some sweet music through your life. In the middle of the challenge, he works in you. His word works on the inside of you. It doesn't matter whether it's a physical or a mental, emotional, or financial, family problem, personal, any kind of problem you're facing. Jesus is the author and the finisher of your faith. Hold fast to your faith. If you're here today and you say, I need prayer today because that word was just for me. Just for me. You raise your hand wherever you are and you say, today, I receive that word just for me. Just for me. Hold your hand up wherever you are. Hold it up. You say, that's just for me. God's talking to me. Not to quit, not to give up, but to serve the Lord, to obey God, to do his will, whatever it costs me. The hands are going up all across here. Everyone with your hand up, just stand right where you're at. Everyone with your hand up, a bunch of hands are up. Everybody, raise your hand, just stand. Everybody who raised your hand, just stand. Just stand. You got one hand up, now lift your other one up to heaven. Lift your other one up to heaven, just as a sign of surrender. Everybody pray this prayer. Everyone say this. Heavenly Father, in the name of Jesus, I come to you now. I am a believer. I believe in God. I believe God is a good God. I'm not going to give up. I receive the word today. Today, I surrender. Jesus Christ is my Lord and my Savior. I thank you, Lord Jesus. What you've begun in my life, you will finish it. Every scheme of the devil, in the name of Jesus, by the blood of Jesus, it is broken in Jesus' name. And in my spirit, right now, God is working. The word of God is working. There is victory today in the name of Jesus. It's still the fourth quarter, and I'm not going home. The game's not over. My team's winning. Jesus is working in me. I thank you, Lord, for your word. And every day, I'll feed on your word. Every day, I'll meditate on your word. I'll speak your word. I have decided to follow Jesus. God's good will, God's good word is working in me for his plan. He has a plan. God has a plan for my life, and I will follow that path. I'm not going to turn back. I'm not going to quit. I'm going to obey God. God's working in me. He gives me the desire and the power to do his will. So ha, ha, ha, Mr. Devil, you're a liar. In Jesus' name, victory is mine. I'm going over. I'm not going under. In the name of Jesus, victory is mine. Victory is mine. I boldly say, the Lord is my helper. The Lord is my helper. The Lord is my helper. The Lord is my helper. I will not fear. I will not fear. What can man do unto me? The Lord is the strength of my life. In Jesus' name, I am strong. I am strong. I'll run the race. I'll finish the course. And I'll win the race. I'll do the will of God. Hallelujah. Oh, lift your hands and shout hallelujah. Hallelujah. Hallelujah. Glory to God. Come on, let's shout one more time. Hallelujah. Glory. Glory to God. Glory to God. Hallelujah. Hallelujah. Everyone stand, please. Everyone stand. Now listen. They call Carl Malone the mailman. He's not the mailman. I'm the mailman. No, actually, there's a bunch of mailmen. Isn't that right? That all you do is deliver the message that God gives you. That God's on your side. And he's working in your situation right now. He's working in your spirit right now. The one thing you have to be careful of is don't get around people that just going to agree with you and tell you about how bad it is and how tough it is. You need some people that won't sympathize with you. Huh? You need some people that are wondering, while you're going on about the problem, you say, hold it, hold it. Let's talk about God for a little while. Let's talk about how big God is. Let's talk about how great Jesus is. Let's talk about how big the answer is instead of talking about how big the problem is. Hallelujah. Glory to God. Let's start talking about Jesus and get your Bible out and read the Word of God and don't have any pity parties. I mean, your kin folks will talk you right into the grave. Huh? You don't just hang around people just talk to you in the grave. Get around somebody. That's why you need to come to church where the pastor hollers at you sometime. Everybody say, thank God the pastor hollers at me sometime. I'm not hollering at you. Jesus is hollering at you. He's telling you to get up, wake up. Y'all know one of my favorite stories, don't you? The story about that old mule that fell in that hole and that farmer is going to bury him. He couldn't get him out of the hole, so he just decided to bury him. y'all know this story, don't you? So the farmer says, well, my mule fell in the hole. He said, I can't get him out. I'll just bury him in that hole. So he just started dumping dirt in it.
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0: This is Pastor Jerry Hall, General Manager of Radio Station WHJG. 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Also, the talk-in shows are not always current, and so you can't call in on that particular day for that particular event. 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
1: Welcome to 15 Minutes in the Word with New York Times bestselling author Joyce Meyer. On today's program, Joyce will be teaching from her series, Ways to Increase Your Happiness. God is the source of every good thing, and believing His Word is the foundation for peace and joy. Our thoughts are connected to our feelings, so if we want to feel better, we need to think better. Now, here's Joyce with today's teaching.
2: I started yesterday talking about calming down. And I mentioned just how good even that word sounds. Calm. Just saying it makes me feel calm. There's so much turmoil in the world and so many things that people can be angry about and upset about. But I have some good news for you today. Just because you have something to be upset about doesn't mean you have to be upset. I want to say that again. I just thought of that right before we started this program. Just because you have something to be upset about doesn't mean you have to be upset. And maybe that's the first lesson we need to learn because, I mean, I know parents who think they're not even good parents if they don't worry about their kids. But that's not true at all. You don't have to worry about your children. It's something that you decide to do. And our emotions can begin to flare up or sink down, but we don't have to go with them. Jesus said He left us His peace, but in the Amplified Bible in John 14, 26, 27, He said, stop allowing yourselves to be upset and disturbed. So I think before anybody can have long-term, consistent peace, that the first thing they have to learn is that they have to take responsibility for that peace and understand that they can't keep waiting for all their circumstances in the world to change. That's exactly why Jesus said to live life one day at a time and not spend today worrying about tomorrow, because tomorrow would have troubles of its own. We don't have very many days that goes by that something doesn't happen that we would rather that it wouldn't have happened. And so we have to be stronger, trust God more, and make a decision that we're not going to live in that zone of upset all the time. Proverbs 14:30, a calm, I love that word, a calm and undisturbed mind and heart are the life and health of the body. But envy, jealousy, and wrath, which is strife and upset, are like rottenness to the bones. So this tells us that all this stress and upset and anger that we're experiencing in the world today affects our health in a very negative way. And it probably would be safe to say that there are more sick people today than there ever has been. People take more medicine than they ever have. And I do believe that all the stress that we have in our lives because of choices that we make, and I know some of you are saying like, now wait a minute, I can't help it. Well, let's just take our schedules. If I ask how many of you have more to do than what is humanly possible, most of you or many of you would go, yep, that's me. Well, you know, you can change your schedule. You can learn to say no to some things. We don't have to load up our lives to where, you know, we just don't have 1 second left for anything. Proverbs 14:30, let me read it again because it's so good. A calm and an undisturbed mind and heart is the life and health of the body, but envy, jealousy, and wrath are like rottenness to the bones. So you might say that every day that you stay calm is like a day of having an IV drip all day long of health and nutrition. Waiting on God rather than taking emotional action gives us the strength to do whatever we need to do when God does give us direction. We can't hear from God when we're in a state of upset. We have to calm down and wait on God. Be still and know that I am God. Isaiah 40:31. We all know this. It's one of our favorite scriptures. But it's so true. But those who wait for the Lord. And what does wait mean? We talked about it yesterday. To expect, look for, and hope in Him. See, waiting is not a passive thing. It's a very spiritually active thing. You're believing, you're trusting, you're expecting God to show up at any moment. Shall change and renew their strength and power. They shall lift up their wings and mount up close to God as eagles mount up to the sun. They shall run and not be weary. They shall walk and they shall not faint or become tired. Do you know some of you are just tired all the time because you let your emotions rule your life? I know that because that's the way I lived a lot of the years of my life. You know, we're called to be a witness to the world. And to be a witness is a different thing than just telling people about Jesus. It's living the kind of life that Jesus would live or did live when he was here on the earth in front of people. I think it was Francis of Assisi that said, preach at all times, and if necessary, use words. In other words, let your life be a sermon to people around you. And I think one of the best ways we can do that is to stay calm in situations when everybody else is upset. Let's just say that you hear there's going to be a lot of layoffs at your place of employment. Well, naturally, people are going to be getting frightened, and they're going to be scared, but you see, we can live in the supernatural by trusting God that we're in His hands and that He can keep our job, or if we lose that job, He can get us one that's even better. We don't have to fret and be worried. We can instead stay calm and trust God. Well, if you do that, it's not very long, and people will be saying to you, how can you stay so calm with all these threats of layoffs? And then that gives you an opportunity to say, because instead of getting upset, I've decided to put my trust in God. I believe He'll take care of me. And you know, when people ask you what's different about your life, then they're open and ready to hear. 2 Timothy 4:2, Paul is telling Timothy, young preacher, how he should live his life. And they believed that they were living in the last days. They were expecting Christ to come back at any time. He said, herald and preach the word. Keep your sense of urgency. Stand by, be at hand and ready, whether the opportunity seems to be favorable or unfavorable, whether it's welcome or unwelcome. You as a preacher of the word are to show people in what way their lives are wrong. Isn't that so good? You are to show people, not to tell people. How many times do you ever go and tell somebody what they're doing wrong and they appreciate you telling them? Not very often. Most of the time, that's what leads into arguments and strife. But he's saying if you live the right way, you can show people by the way you live your life what is wrong with their life. So if we stay calm, I think one of the greatest witnesses that we trust God is to stay calm when really our circumstances dictate that we should be upset. Show people a better life that's available to them through being an example. Everybody wants a better life. Well, show them that you can have joy in difficult times. Show them what it's like to be a generous giver. Show them what it's like to be peaceful, to be patient, to have joy and peace, and to be kind. You don't have to preach to them in words necessarily. Not that there's anything wrong with that if the door is open to do it. But we can all preach a sermon by living our lives the right way. Stay calm, cool, and steady, and keep doing your job in the kingdom. You know, Jesus stayed calm in storms. And actually, his example made the disciples believe in him all the more. Mark 4:35. That day when evening came, and I want you to listen to this, he said to his disciples, let us go over to the other side. Now, when Jesus said, let's go over to the other side, he meant we will end up on the other side. Leaving the crowd behind, they took him along just as he was in the boat, and there were also other boats that were with them. A furious storm came up, one translation says, of hurricane proportion. And the waves were breaking over the boat, and they were nearly swamped in the water. Jesus was in the stern, sleeping on a cushion. Do you ever feel like that? You're having a storm in your life, and you think, Jesus, are you asleep? Well, he literally was asleep. All this commotion's going on all around him, but he's asleep. You know why? Because he already knew that no matter what happened in the middle, he was going to end up on the other side. The disciples woke him up and said, Teacher, don't you care if we drown? And he got up, rebuked the wind, and said to the waves, Quiet, be still. Now, you know something? He could only speak peace to the storm because he had peace in him. And it's very important that we maintain an inner calm and an inner peace. If you just think about the ocean, which is very deep, there can be a terrible, terrible, furious storm on the surface of the ocean. Waves beating about, wind blowing. But down deep in that water is just as calm and peaceful as it can be. And that's the way our lives can be. No matter what's going on around us, deep inside, we can stay calm and peaceful if we have our trust in God. He got up, rebuked the wind and the waves, and said, Quiet, be still. Then the wind died down, and it was completely calm. And he said to his disciples, Why are you afraid? Don't you have any faith? And they were terrified and asked each other, Who is this that even the wind and the waves obey him? You know, Dave's stability, after we got married, I didn't really know what calm was and peace. I'd lived in turmoil as long as I could remember. I was sexually abused by my father, and he was drank excessively, and he'd go out and get drunk and come home, beat my mother up, and rant and rave and yell, and our house was just full of fear, full of arguing, full of strife. And so I really didn't even know what peace felt like, certainly not consistent peace. And Dave was just so calm and peaceful, and you know, the way I was, I would even try to get him upset, because if I was upset, I wanted everybody else to be upset with me. And he just remained calm. And I resented it at first. It made me angry. But then his life showed me what was wrong in mine, like the scripture we previously read. His life was a witness to me, and I started wanting the peace that I saw him have. And when I got hungry enough for that peace, and I asked God how I could have that peace, he began to show me things in my life that I would have to handle differently if I wanted to have that peace. We can't just pray for peace. We have to learn the things that upset us and either avoid them or, when they come, be prepared ahead of time to remain calm anyway.
1: We all have tough days when things don't go as planned, but we don't have to let those challenges determine our outlook on life. With God on our side, every day is a new opportunity to enjoy the wonderful life He has given us. Psalm 118:24 says, "This is the day the Lord has made. Let us rejoice and be glad in it." If we want to have what God wants us to have, we must learn to think like God thinks.
2: Have you struggled to discover God's plan for your life? Maybe you've tried and tried to hear God's voice, but nothing seems to change. If that sounds familiar, I've got some good news. In my book, Finding God's Will for Your Life, I want to take you on a journey to peace as we explore what the Bible says about God's purposes for us. You can say goodbye to the struggle and trust that God has a good plan for you.
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6: 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A wise man is strong. Yea, a man of knowledge increaseth strength. For by wise counsel thou shalt make thy war, and in multitude of counselors there is safety. Wisdom is too high for a fool. He openeth not his mouth in the gate. He that deviseth to do evil shall be called a mischievous person. The thought of foolishness is sin, and the scorner is an abomination to men. If thou faint in the day of adversity, thy strength is small. If thou forbear to deliver them that are drawn unto death, and those that are ready to be slain, if thou sayest, "Behold, we knew it not," doth not he that pondereth the heart consider it? And he that keepeth thy soul, doth not he know it? And shall not he render to every man according to his works? My son, eat thou honey, because it is good, and the honeycomb, which is sweet, to thy taste. So shall the knowledge of wisdom be unto thy soul. When thou hast found it, then there shall be a reward, and thy expectation shall not be cut off. Lay not wait, O wicked man, against the dwelling of the righteous. Spoil not his resting place. For a just man falleth 7 times, and riseth up again. But the wicked shall fall into mischief. Rejoice not when thine enemy falleth, and let not thine heart be glad when he stumbleth, lest the Lord see it, and it displease him, and he turn away his wrath from him. Fret not thyself because of evil men, neither be thou envious at the wicked, for there shall be no reward to the evil man. The candle of the wicked shall be put out. My son, fear thou the Lord and the King, and meddle not with them that are given to change. For their calamity shall rise suddenly, and who knoweth the ruin of them both? These things also belong to the wise. It is not good to have respect of persons in judgment. He that saith unto the wicked, "Thou art righteous," him shall the people curse, nations shall abhor him, but to them that rebuke him shall be delight, and a good blessing shall come upon them. Every man shall kiss his lips that giveth the right answer. Prepare thy work without, and make it fit for thyself in the field, and afterwards build thine house. Be not a witness against thy neighbor without cause, and deceive not with thy lips. Say not, "I will do so to him as he hath done to me, I will render to the man according to his work." I went by the field of the slothful, and by the vineyard of the man void of understanding, and lo, it was all grown over with thorns, and nettles had covered the face thereof, and the stone wall thereof was broken down. Then I saw and considered it well. I looked upon it and received instruction. Yet a little sleep, a little slumber, a little folding of the hands to sleep. So shall thy poverty come as one that traveleth, and thy want as an armed man. Psalm 130. Out of the depths have I cried unto thee, O Lord. Lord, hear my voice. Let thine ears be attentive to the voice of my supplications. If thou, Lord, shouldest mark iniquities, O Lord, who shall stand? But there is forgiveness with thee, that thou mayest be feared. I wait for the Lord. My soul doth wait, and in his word do I hope. My soul waiteth for the Lord more than they that watch for the morning. I say, more than they that watch for the morning. Let Israel hope in the Lord, for with the Lord there is mercy, and with him is plenteous redemption. And he shall redeem Israel from all his iniquities. Chapter 3. For behold, the Lord of hosts, doth take away from Jerusalem and from Judah the stay and the staff, the whole stay of bread and the whole stay of water, the mighty man and the man of war, the judge and the prophet and the prudent and the ancient, the captain of 50 and the honorable man and the counselor and the cunning artificer and the eloquent orator. And I will give children to be their princes, and babes shall rule over them. And the people shall be oppressed, every one by another, and every one by his neighbor. The child shall behave himself proudly against the ancient, and the base against the honorable. When a man shall take hold of his brother of the house of his father, saying, Thou hast clothing, be thou our ruler, and let this ruin be under thy hand, in that day shall he swear, saying, I will not be an healer, for in my house is neither bread nor clothing. Make me not a ruler of the people. For Jerusalem is ruined, and Judah is fallen, because their tongue and their doings are against the Lord to provoke the eyes of his glory. The show of their countenance doth witness against them, and they declare their sin as Sodom, they hide it not. Woe unto their soul, for they have rewarded evil unto themselves. Say ye to the righteous that it shall be well with him, for they shall eat the fruit of their doings. Woe unto the wicked! It shall be ill with him, for the reward of his hand shall be given him. As for my people, children are their oppressors, and women rule over them. O my people, they which lead thee, cause thee to err, and destroy the way of thy paths. The Lord standeth up to plead, and standeth to judge the people. The Lord will enter into judgment with the ancients of his people, and the princes thereof. For ye have eaten up the vineyard. The spoil of the poor is in your houses. What mean ye, that ye beat my people to pieces, and grind the faces of the poor? Saith the Lord God of hosts. Moreover the Lord saith, Because the daughters of Zion are haughty, and walk with stretched forth necks and wanton eyes, walking and mincing as they go, and making a tinkling with their feet, therefore the Lord will smite with a scab the crown of the head of the daughters of Zion, and the Lord will discover their secret parts. In that day the Lord will take away the bravery of their tinkling ornaments about their feet, and their cauls, and their round tires like the moon, the chains, and the bracelets, and the mufflers, the bonnets, and the ornaments of the legs, and the headbands, and the tablets, and the earrings, the rings, and nose jewels, the changeable suits of apparel, and the mantles, and the wimples, and the crisping pins, the glasses, and the fine linen, and the hoods, and the veils. And it shall come to pass that instead of sweet smell there shall be stink, and instead of a girdle a rent, and instead of well-set hair baldness, and instead of a stomacher a girding of sackcloth, and burning instead of beauty. Thy men shall fall by the sword, and thy mighty in the war. And her gates shall lament and mourn, and she, being desolate, shall sit upon the ground.
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0: 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Today, Keith Moore is teaching from the Word of God, a message from the series, Qualifying for God's Best. Stay tuned, because at the end of this broadcast, we'll be giving you information on how you can receive a free copy of today's teaching. And now, Brother Moore.
1: If you say in your heart you're not satisfied with where you're living, it's because God's got more for you. Amen. If in your heart you're not satisfied with what you're giving, it's because God wants you giving more. Amen. And you got to have it to be able to do it. Right? Amen. And He didn't want you to give every penny you got away and you ain't got enough to eat anything. That's not the will of God. He that believes on Him will not what? He won't be ashamed. He won't be ashamed. He said, for there's no difference between the Jew and the Greek, for the same Lord over all is rich unto all is what?
2: Rich.
1: Is what?
2: Rich.
1: Why wouldn't you be ashamed? Somebody said, now Brother Keith, we're talking about the plan of salvation. I know. We're talking about people being delivered from their sins. That is true, but it is not all. The gospel includes spirit, soul, body, entire life. Redemption includes spirit, soul, body, entire life. God is rich. Everybody say rich.
2: Rich.
1: He's rich. The same Lord is rich. Rich unto all that call on Him. For whosoever will call on the name of the Lord shall be saved. You want to do a good study sometime, look up the word for saved. Look up the word for salvation. It's one of the big words of the New Testament. Most of the dictionaries have to use a string of words that long to try to describe what it means. What does it mean to be saved? Because people say it all the time, well, I'm saved. You just said a mouthful. What do you mean saved? Most people think, well, that means I'm not going to hell. Thank God for that, but is that all it means? What does it mean? And different ones you'll see, they say it means, it includes the idea of deliverance, preservation, soundness, healing, and prosperity.
3: Amen.
1: Amen.
3: Amen.
1: And more.
3: Yes.
1: When you say, I'm saved, what did you just get through saying? Say, got to ask this, saved from what? Well, what did man need to be saved from? Need to be saved from the devil and accidents and problems and demon activity. Need to be saved from oppression and confusion and blindness and deception. Need to be saved from your sins. Yes. Need to be saved from hell. Yes. Yes. Thank God. Yes.
3: Amen.
1: Need to be saved from poverty.
2: Amen.
1: Hunger. Lack. Inability to do things. Need to be saved from cancer and disease and high blood pressure. Did Jesus, when He said, it is finished, when He rose up and sat down at the right hand of majesty on high, did He leave anything out?
3: No.
1: Or did He save us?
3: Yes.
1: Head to toe.
3: Yes.
1: Spirit and soul.
3: Yes.
1: Body and mind.
3: Yes.
1: Finances and marriage.
3: Yes.
1: Children and grandchildren.
3: Yes.
1: Every area. Did He save us completely?
3: Yes. Amen.
1: If you said anything except yes, you're wrong. Didn't He say in the New Testament that I pray God that He preserve that your whole, spirit and soul and body be preserved blameless until the coming of our Lord Jesus Christ? Is that not every part of your life?
3: Yes.
1: Say it one time, say it with more revelation. I'm saved.
3: I'm saved.
1: Saved from what? Everything bad. Saved from the creditors. Saved from a bad economy. Saved from problems on a job. Huh? Saved from product liability. Saved from construction mishaps. Saved from costs of poor weather. What do you need to be saved from? Oh, come on now, think about it. What a big, all-encompassing, complete Savior you have. Say it again,
3: He saved me.
1: From every evil thing.
3: From every evil thing.
1: Sound like scripture, because it is.
3: Amen.
1: He has delivered us from every evil work. I've been saved from every bad thing. Everything from the flu to bankruptcy to divorce to cancer to just not having enough gas for my car. I've been saved. And I am saved. Are you beginning to get it stronger in your spirit that so many Christians have not been walking in a fraction of what has been bought and paid for in redemption? Freedom from every problem. Deliverance from every distress. Say it one more time. I'm saved. Close your eyes. Say, I'm completely saved. I'm totally saved. I'm entirely saved. I'm saved. In Jesus' name. Praise God. Keep reading. Keep reading. Whosoever shall call on the name of the Lord shall be saved. I did and I am. How then shall they call on Him in whom they have not believed? They won't. How will they believe in Him of whom they've not heard? They can't. How shall they hear without a preacher? Well, God has to have His preachers. And how will they preach except they be sent? Well, they can't. As it is written, how beautiful are the feet of them that preach the gospel of peace. Do you know that the same word translated peace is also translated prosperity? It'd be just as accurate to say gospel of prosperity. Just as look it up. Don't take my word for it. Look it up. How many people have studied the Bible? You know what I'm talking about. You say same, many times same word. It does include peace. But peace includes prosperity. Because when you have peace. When you have the shalom that passes understanding, you ain't distressed by bills. You're not worrying about what you're going to wear tomorrow. What you going to eat the end of the week. Why? Because I have peace and I have prosperity and I have healing and health. I'm blessed. He said, how beautiful are the feet of them that preach, proclaim the good news, the gospel of peace, and bring glad tidings of what? Does this sound like prosperity to you? Can you read this without just thinking traditionally, binded? And when you hear good things, can you see many good things? Other good things, spiritual and natural. Good news of peace and prosperity. Good news, glad tidings of good things. Is there a scripture in Isaiah that says if you're willing and obedient, you'll eat good things? You'll wear good things. You'll drive good things. Is there scripture in the New Testament that talks about glad tidings of good things? Good things. Are you open enough to believe it means not only spiritual, but natural as well? Can you see enough scripture that there is good news to the poor? But now get this. We're still talking about the same qualification. But they have not all obeyed the gospel. For Isaiah said, Lord, who has believed thy report? It goes on to say, and to whom has the arm of the Lord been revealed? What's the answer to the second question is the answer to the first question. Who has believed our report? Who's willing to accept this good message? And to whom is the arm of the Lord revealed? What is the arm of the Lord? Power of the Lord. Ability of the Lord. Strength of the Lord. Miracle working. Dunamis. Power. Amen? How many believe the Lord has a mighty arm? Whoo! He's stout. He's strong. He's big. When God flexes, hell is scared.
4: Amen.
1: Angels back in the corner. Amen. Was it Brother Jesse Duplantis that talked about he had an experience?

0: is something. How many believe He is great in power? He's making this sun shine. He's making this earth turn. He's giving everybody on the planet life and breath and a heartbeat and not even breaking a sweat.
1: Amen.
0: He's mighty. But now, get this. To whom is the arm, the power of the Lord revealed? Who? To those who believe the report. Everybody say, believe the report.
1: Believe the report.
0: The good report.
1: A good report.
0: Believe. Are you willing to believe it? Because it's only those who are willing to believe it that get the power of God revealed to them. We have seen the power of God manifest for this church in some areas just in a few months. He's done some good things for us. Amen? Why? We believe He wants us blessed. We believe He wants to have this fine place. We didn't look at this and go, oh, that's too big. That's too much. You know how much the light bill on that place would be? Those gold letters, that's too much. We can get by with plastic. Plastic. Look, we could paint it gold, maybe. We could get by. No, we believe. God wants us to have this.
1: Yes.
0: You got to get it in your spirit. It wouldn't hurt you. You know, not wouldn't hurt you. You ought to. Look at some stuff from time to time that is absolutely so far above your budget that there ain't no way. Realizing you're not life limited to your little budget. And that God has all kind of ways. And you know, don't bug people and don't try to act like you're a place that you're not and go so crazy in debt that you're buying yourself up. I'm not saying that, but look at some things and the sticker shock is trying to slap you in the face and then walk away and go, I can have one of those. I could have one of those.
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1: Paul heard from the Lord, and it caused a supernatural peace to rise up from deep inside of him. He was able to be that rock in a very serious situation. That's a very serious situation. And because he was the rock, he was able to bring strength to everyone else who was on that ship. You may be in a very serious situation with your family, with your friends, with your coworkers, with whoever, but God needs you to be the rock. God needs Christians who are not holding signs and God needs Christians who let peace rule. Not your way rule. Not your definition of peace rule. But let the peace he put in there. And you do that by putting on those shoes. I'm letting peace rule me today. So there's a situation that comes to your mind. Lord, I love it.

0: not that person. I love that person. I pray for that person. Now, you spirit that's trying to bind her or him or whoever, and this is, I bind you, I wrestle against you. I plead the blood of Jesus against you. But meanwhile, I keep my peace with people. I love people because everything hangs on it. My healing hangs, my confession over my family and my finances hang on it. Jesus said, don't have a people problem, don't have a God problem, and don't have a people problem. Paul said, don't even put the thing, don't put this armor on. Get. If you've got something against somebody. Mark 11, 25, 23, 24. You want to speak? You're speaking, you're confessing every day and nothing's working? You might want to check your people problem. Well-placed verses. Glory to God. And if you become this rock, you're going to bring strength and peace to people around you. So don't think you have to give way to upsetting emotions or difficult and challenging moments. You don't have to give way to that. Pursue peace. Put it on. And the Holy Spirit will work in you. And he will release a supernatural joy, a dominating peace deep down inside of you. The fruits of the Spirit have the power to keep you joyful, calm, stable, peaceful, that normally would put you over the edge. This is exactly what manifested on that day when Paul was on that ship. And not only on that day, it manifested when he was in prison with Silas. Put in prison. Put in stocks where they had to break bones to put you in the stocks. But yet he knew about this. He knew how to put it on and pursue it. And he did it. And deep within him, it began to rule. And he was able to normally what would be over the edge, I'm done, God, where are you, how come? He began to praise and worship and sing to God, which strengthened, because he was the rock, which strengthened Silas. And not only that, brought down, tore off chains, freed people, got people saved, walls came down, all because he let it rule him. The peace is there. You just got to make the decision to let it rule you. Peace rules, not me. Peace rules, not my head. Yeah, but did you hear about the situation? That's not what rules. Peace rules. You can argue all you want. Spend sunflower seeds if you want to. Umpire rules. Do you understand how important this is? So I'm trying to teach armor and your advantage, but we got to take care of that people problem. Amen? And now, wouldn't you say that Paul would know how to do it? Would you listen to Paul? Maybe you might listen to me, you might not, but you surely should listen to Paul. And Paul says how to do it. Philippians 4, 6 through 9. Here's how you do it. Do not fret or have any anxiety, care, or worry about what? But in every, so there's going to be, in other words, care and worry, anxiety are going to come. But instead of focusing on that, you're going to let peace rule, and here's how. But in every circumstance, that means, yeah, but you don't know my, no, every circumstance. And in that covers it all. You cannot come after that and go, yeah, but you don't know. No, every circumstance, everything, with prayer, by prayer, praying. See, prayer is involved in this, of putting it on. Prayer is a part of putting it on. Prayer is a part of letting it, allowing to rule you. A lot of people don't go into prayer right there. They'll fester and get madder. You know what I'm saying? And think, no. Prayer and petition with what? Thankfulness. Focusing. Get off the black dot. Continuing to make your wants known to God. Now, when I first read that, I said to myself out loud, it became a revelation to me. I have been praying backwards. I've been doing the last thing first. I've been making my wants or prayers known to God first. But no, that's last. Number one, if there's anything in any circumstance or any kind of care or worry, don't receive that. Be careful for nothing. And start praying. And be thankful. Now, watch what that does. Watch what it does. And God's peace. This is God's move. That's our move. And God's peace, your shoes, that he equipped you with to be fully prepared, shall be yours. That tranquil state of a soul assured of a salvation through Christ, and so fearing nothing from God and being content with its earthly lot of whatever sort that is, that peace, which transcends all understanding, shall garrison and mount guard over your heart. It will rule your mind in the Prince of Peace. It will do that if you let it do the previous verse. Care and worry. No, I'm allowing peace. I love you, Lord. I praise you, Father. Start praying in the Holy Spirit, whatever you got to do. But that's part of allowing him to do his part that he gave us. He's equipped us. He's prepared us. But we have a part to play. I want the armor of God. I need the armor of God. Do y'all understand this? I have to have it. I have to have these promises that he's given me, that if I believe in my heart and I confess it with everything I have, that it will happen. Amen. Amen. And God's peace shall be yours. That peace that surpasses all understanding. Then Paul's going to tell you, now, for the rest, brethren, there's a well-placed verse. Another one. Don't leave there and preach that without this one. For the rest, brethren, whatever's true. What's the truth? The word. Well, it may be true that you have cancer. But the truth trumps true. Whatever's true, whatever's worthy of reverence and is honorable and seemingly, whatever is just, whatever is pure, whatever is lovely and lovable, whatever is kind and winsome and gracious. If there's any virtue and excellence, if there's anything worthy of praise, think on and weigh and take account of these. In other words, fix your mind. Fix your mind on them. Now, he's not saying that everything opposite is not going to try to come to your soul. It will. But fix your mind. Fix your decision to let peace. Now, I promise you, if you do this, you're going to, it's such a high. It's like the Matrix. I'm not kidding you. And people will not be able to understand why you're not worried. How come you're not worried? Didn't you hear what I just said they said about you? How does that come? I let peace rule. You start going here, look at that person, what she said. Look at what he's How come you're never worried? How come you have joy? How can you have peace in this situation? It's not even yours. It's not even from yours. It was given to me. I just put it on. Living a life of worry Oh, God. Listen, I'm not trying to make fun of you. That's a terrible, terrible way to live. People live it, and I would say a lot of the church is in it. God. And it was, yeah, all he had did, what he, oh, my goodness, what he did for us to live free, to have the advantage. You got to let it rule you. Chip, this is Mom. You're not letting it rule you. I wanted her to be upset with me. No, she's letting it rule her. As a matter of fact, there was an attack in her ministry that the Lord told her it was coming. And he even told her what to do. And here it come, just like he said it was coming. Ooh, and it was bad. It was a very serious situation. So was Paul's. And the Lord said to her, guess what he said to her? You have to learn to live above the fray. Live above the fray. In other words, fray comes. Pressures come. Learn to live above the fray. Who's the rock in your family? It's not you. Or it is you. I want it to be me. Thank God Mom was the rock in our family. And it changed people's lives and it got people saved. Amen. Who's the rock? Jesus was the rock. He named Peter the rock. We're to be rocks. Not fickle, fackle, fickle, fackle, worry, worry, care, care, here, here. Oh my gosh, oh my gosh. We're the body of Christ.
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4: To know that God loves me with an everlasting love means that there is nothing that can interfere with His love for me. Absolutely nothing. If it is everlasting, it is continuous. If it is everlasting, it is uninterruptible. If your idea about the love of God is that it is something you deserve because of something you have done or doing or will do, then you may question the fact, well, you know, how long is this going to last?
5: The Bible proclaims that God's love is completely fulfilling and always flowing. But some people reject His offer of relationship because of how they feel about themselves. Well, today on In Touch, the teaching ministry of Dr. Charles Stanley, you'll hear an encouraging reminder. God's incomparable love toward us is unconditional. So stay with us now to understand how you can be liberated to love. 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
4: The greatest gift that God has to offer us is the one that we probably have the most difficulty receiving, because somehow we just have a hard time understanding it. What am I talking about? I'm talking about God's love for us. And I think there are two primary reasons we have difficulty receiving it. Number one, we don't think we deserve it, and we don't. And secondly, we don't understand it. And for those two primary reasons, we have a very difficult time receiving, accepting God's love for us. And so the reason I think we have difficulty is because we can't quite make His love harmonize with our love. And so we want to be able to feel that God loves us the way we love others. And when we put it in that light, somehow, if God loves us like we love others, then I'm not sure God will always love me the way the Bible says He does. So what I want to talk about in this message, I want to talk about God's love for us. And I want you to turn, if you will, to 1 John chapter 4. This book is full of love. 1 John, that's Revelation from the back, Jude, 3rd, 2nd, 1 John. And I know that most of you know where it is, but every once in a while somebody doesn't know where these small epistles are. 1 John chapter 4. So beginning in verse 16, he says, now look at this. And we have come to know and have believed the love which God has for us. We believe it, we know it. God is love, and the one who abides in love abides in God, and God abides in him. By this, that is, love is perfected with us, that we may have confidence in the day of judgment. Because as he is, so also are we in this world. There is no fear in love, but perfect love casts out fear, because fear involves punishment. And the one who fears is not perfected in love. We love because he first loved us. If someone says, I love God, and hates his brother, he's a liar. For the one who does not love his brother whom he has seen cannot love God whom he has not seen. And this commandment we have from him, that the one who loves God should love his brother also. Now, all of us are probably at different levels in our understanding of God's love or even being able to feel it. And if I should ask you this morning, how many of you genuinely believe God loves you? More than likely, most of you could raise your hand and say, I do. But if I should say to you, how many of you, as a way of life in your daily life, you feel God loving you? More than likely, most of you probably would say, well, I know he does, but to ask me if I feel like it, not exactly. And more than likely, the reason you don't feel like it is because, number one, you don't think you deserve it. And so if you don't think you deserve it, then why should you feel something you know you don't deserve? In fact, you don't just think you don't deserve it. You know you don't deserve God's love. And so, therefore, how in the world could you feel it? So what I want to talk about in this message is God's love for us. And I want to talk about two or three things. Number one, I want to talk about what it's like. What is the love of God like? What's the character of God's love? Secondly, because you see, today there's so much going on about emotions, and most books you'll find in any Christian bookstore has nothing to do with theology, the books of the Bible, trying to interpret the scripture, commentaries. Most all of it today is emotional things. All the emotions we feel, and so much of it is about love and the lack of love and loving too much and all kinds of subjects. But I want us to look at the quality of love. What's this love that God has for us? And secondly, how does God express this love to you and me? Well, as I think about the kind of love that God has for us, first of all, it is a gift. In James chapter 1, that 17th verse, you recall what he says in this passage. He says that every good and perfect gift is bestowed. It is a perfect gift. It comes from God the Father from above. And he says, there is no variation, no shifting shadow. That is, whatever God gives us, it isn't a shifting kind of thing. It isn't something that's changing. God's love for you and me is a gift. That is, his caring for us, his kindness toward us, his goodness toward us, all the aspects, everything that is wrapped up of the caring and the comfort and the security and the satisfaction and the meeting of needs, all the things that are wrapped up in love, God's love for you and me is a gift. Therefore, it means, since it is a gift, I do not have to do anything to deserve it. Once I begin to deserve something, then what happens is I distort it. For example, if I offered you a gift and you said, well, now, wait a minute, I'm willing to take it, but I've got to give you something in return. No, you can't give me anything. Well, I can't accept it. If I can't give you something in return, then I can't accept it. Then what would you do? You would frustrate me trying to express my love for you by giving you something. And secondly, it would tell me that something on the inside of you is so mixed up and confused, you cannot accept or receive my love. Love is a gift. You cannot pay for it. When I say a gift, it has no fine print. It has no footnotes. When God says He loves us as a gift. It is something given that has absolutely nothing to do with our deserving it. Secondly, it is perfect. It is the only kind of love that God knows how to express. For example, God is the absolute perfection of everything He is. That is, if God is powerful, it's perfect powerful. If God is beautiful, it's perfectly beautiful. If God is all knowledgeable, it's perfect knowledge. Anything and every single attribute of God is absolutely perfect. That is, it has reached the peak of its perfection. You cannot improve it to any degree. God's love for you and me is absolutely perfect. And that's the only kind of love that God knows. Now, you and I can't love anybody perfectly because we're in the flesh and we all have our desires and we all have our prejudices and we can get covetous about things or whatever. The flesh is the flesh and it'll never change. We can't love anything and anybody perfectly. God has nothing within Him, not a single solitary aspect of anything that would keep Him from loving to perfection. And the only time you and I are going to be able to love like that is when we get to heaven and we have left these old bodies behind and we have a glorified body and there is absolutely no presence of sin, so there'll be no presence of any kind of prejudice on our part or selfishness on our part or self-centered. Then we can love with our whole heart absolutely perfectly like God loves. That's the way He loves. His love is a gift. It is perfect love. Thirdly, it is everlasting love. And when I think about that, I think about this passage in Jeremiah chapter 31. He says in the third verse, the Lord appeared unto him from afar saying, listen to this, I have loved you with an everlasting love. Therefore, I have drawn you with loving kindness. Now, what does that mean? To know that God loves me with an everlasting love means that there is nothing that can interfere with His love for me. Absolutely nothing. If it is everlasting, it is continuous. If it is everlasting, it is uninterruptible. Now, you and I can love someone, and situations and circumstances or disagreements can crop up, and we may not feel that love. You may still love them, or you may not feel it. Or some people can just quit loving someone. But the one thing about God's love is this. You never have to worry about if God is going to stop loving you. Now, remember this. If your idea about the love of God is that it is something you deserve because of something you have done or doing or will do, then you may question the fact, well, you know, how long is this going to last? Now, none of us want to be loved by someone who only loves us when we meet all the requirements or when we please them in every aspect. Nobody can please everybody else in this world. Nobody can do that. But you see, if I see that God's love for me is based on anything but the fact that it's just His nature to love, then I'm going to say, well, I know He loves me today or now, but listen, when God says, I love you, there are no buts, no ands, no ifs, no wherefores or therefores. It is the nature of God to love. It is absolutely everlasting and eternal, unceasing, unchanging. What I want you to see is the love of God comes from Him. It does not come from us. Since it is all from Him, it is His very nature being poured out upon us. You can't do anything to stop it and anything to change it and anything to interrupt it. So what does that mean? Here's what it means. It means that every day you and I walk under the canopy of the love of God. It doesn't make any difference if you get out of the will of God over here and you're living in sin and being disobedient to God. You know what happens? Most people think, uh-oh, canopy's down. The canopy's not down because, listen, you didn't put it up. If you'd have put it up by good works, you'd have to keep it up. God is the one who put the canopy up there. That is His love for you and me. It doesn't make any difference. You're going right, wrong, left, right. It doesn't make any difference. The love of God is the love of God. I want you to see the source of His love is God, not us, under any condition. It is eternal and everlasting. Likewise, His love for us is unconditional. Now, we've said that oftentimes because most people, it is human nature to believe that somehow there must be some conditions to the love of God. You mean to tell me that God cares for me, His kindness, His goodness, His security, His meeting my needs, that there's no condition? None. No condition whatsoever. What condition? What condition could there be? God loves you just the way you are. It doesn't make any difference what's going on in your life. I didn't say that you would enjoy life because He loves you. I didn't say that God was going to overlook sin. I didn't say that you could live any old way you want to and everything just be fine. I said that God loves you no matter what, because it is an unconditional love. It is likewise a sacrificial love. And it's interesting in 1 John, as we said before, every time the word is used, and all that many times, every single time it is agape love, sacrificial love. John 3:16 is not "for God so loved you in a brotherly fashion and has affection for you," but "God so loves you sacrificially that He gave His only begotten Son Jesus, that whosoever believes in Him would not perish but have everlasting life." God's love for you and me is a sacrificial. That is, it cost Him something. God saw humanity. He saw you and me, because He doesn't save people in mass. He saw you, knows you by name. He saw you in your sinfulness, in your helpless, hopeless, sinful condition, and knowing that there was not be one thing in this world you could do to forgive yourself, to make yourself acceptable in the eyes of God. And God decreed, and if it had been any other way, He'd have told us. And because of His nature and His justice, He's not only love but justice, in order to remain just and to express His love, He had to send somebody to pay the penalty for your sin and mine. That's what the cross is all about. The cross is all about one word, and that word is substitution. God the Father substituted His Son at the cross to pay for our sins in order that He could express His love to you and me. It is a sacrificial love. So the sacrifice wasn't that God said, "Oh, I'm just going to love you and meet your needs." No, it's no sacrifice on the part of God to meet our needs. All He's got to do is speak every single thing you and I would ever need into mine, and it would have been done. But to atone for our sin, God sacrificed His only begotten Son. Now listen to this, and I repeat this also again because I want you to understand. God the Father paid the greatest price possible for almighty, omnipotent, omniscient, omnipresent, holy God could possibly pay for your sin and mine, and that's to give His only begotten Son. It is a sacrificial love. And that's why, my friend, listen to me carefully. That's why if you reject the Lord Jesus Christ, listen to me. If you reject the Lord Jesus Christ, I don't want that Christ business. Don't give me this Bible and church business. For you to reject the greatest, most profound act of sacrificial love ever demonstrated to humanity and ever can possibly be demonstrated, for you to reject that, and then you wonder why you would die and be separated from God for eternity. It isn't that God stopped loving you. It's just that you have, listen, you have broken the heart of God. You have rejected the greatest expression possible for almighty, holy, all-loving God to express to you, and you turn your back upon that. The sin is the awful, horrible sin of ingratitude, of rejecting that kind of love. It is a sacrificial love. That's the quality and that's the kind of love that He loves us with. It is likewise an immeasurable love. Turn, if you will, to Ephesians chapter 3. In the 17th verse of Ephesians 3, "So that Christ may dwell in your hearts through faith, and that you, being rooted and grounded in love, may be able to comprehend with all the saints what is the breadth and the length and the height and the depth, and to know the love of Christ which surpasses all knowledge." How do you measure the love of God? The only way I even can come close to measuring it is looking at the cross and to think in my heart that that love is so deep, it reaches all the way down to the depths of my heart. It is so broad that it reaches around the world. It is so high that it comes all the way from heaven. It is so long it can reach the longest point on this universe, no matter where it reaches out there. It is absolutely immeasurable. It knows no limitations. All of us have limitations in that love. Whether we like it or not, we can't love with that immeasurable love. Now, we can love with all of our heart and say, "You know, I'd do anything in this world for you." God is the only one who can say that and do it without a slightest bit of inhibition in any way, because nothing can stop God loving us. Now, something can stop my loving him, and something can stop and hinder my ability and my capacity to enjoy and receive and experience that love, but nothing can stop him loving us. It is a love that is absolutely immeasurable, and it is a love beyond our understanding. Listen back in Ephesians chapter 3. He says in verse 19, "And to know the love of Christ, which surpasses knowledge, that you may be filled up to the fullness of God. Now to him who is able," look at this, "to do exceedingly abundantly beyond all that we ask or think according to the power that works within us." That is, God's love is immeasurable. It is inexhaustible. It is infinite. And because he has all power to do all things, his love knows no measurements. But one last quality that I'll mention, and there are many others, there's no way to exhaust this subject by far, and that is, it is available. Now watch this. To whom would it be available? Either God would have to, in his own way, choose some fashion. I'm going to love him, not going to love her. Going to love her, but not going to love him. That is, God's love is available. Listen to what he said. And imagine the Lord Jesus Christ saying this in such a brief word so that the whole world could memorize it. How available is God's love? "For God so loved the world that he gave his only begotten Son, that whosoever believes in him would not perish but have everlasting life." Now, to make it a little bit more personal, "For God so loved you." He loves all of us individually. His love is such that it reaches everybody, so therefore everyone lives under the canopy of that love. There's no such thing as, listen to this, there's no such thing as escaping the love of God. You can fight it, you can resist it, and some people do. Some people do not have the capacity to receive love. They can't. Here's what happens. When people, whatever the situation may be, maybe it's a home they grew up in, or maybe it's their circumstance, or maybe they've been hurt somehow. Somehow, there are those people who can't receive love, and they put up a barrier. Here's what happens. The more you try to love them, the more they back away. The sweeter you are to them, the more difficult they become. And the more you give them, and the more you try to express love, here's what happens. They feel so uncomfortable with your expressing love, they will become even hostile before they will say yes to your love. Now, they don't understand what's happening inside of them. But it's like they become angry when you try to love them. They resist love. They can't accept it. Because on the one hand, sometimes their expression is, "Well, if you love me, you must be expecting me to love you in return. Or if you love me, you must be expecting something from me. Or I don't deserve to be loved. I can't be loved. Look at my life. How could anybody love me?" And they reject the love of God the same way they reject someone else's love. Many people reject the love of God because somehow they just, how could God love me? How could he love me because he's love? And you see, when a person is distorted in their emotions, they can't accept God's love. They can't accept someone else's love because they can give you enough reasons that it's absolutely proof that they are undeserving of being loved. You don't have to go through life feeling unloved. And it's one thing to go through life feeling unloved by somebody, but it is a tragedy to go through life feeling unloved by Almighty God. "Well, I know he's up there. I know he loves most folks. There's no way for him to love me. Look at me, therefore, how could he love me?" That's not even the question. Not look at me, how could he love me, but what? Look at him, how could he love me? If I look at me, I may say, how could he love me? But if I look at him, yes, I can say, yes, he loves me, because it is the nature of God to love.
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6: It's easy for any one of us to walk out on any given day of our life, in society, wherever we're going, whether it's shopping or whether it's in church or whatever it may be, and your mind drift. It can drift into all kind of thoughts. That's why you should be careful who you're with, where you go, the kind of friends you have, the kind of people you fellowship with. Because they're going to influence you to some degree, or you're going to influence them one. And so what happens? Our minds can drift. If they drift, listen, we live in a worldly system. And the system of the world is ungodly thinking. That doesn't mean everybody thinks ungodly. But there is a core in this world system in which we live that's ungodly. And if we are not careful, and you see, we have the Holy Spirit living on the inside of us. And listen, it's His job and His responsibility to do what? To bring to our attention when thoughts come our way that don't belong to us. And we're to renew our mind. Let's say some thought comes your way, and all of a sudden you grab that thought, the Spirit of God convicts you, that's not who you are. And what you turn it off. Turn it out. You say, well, I don't know that I can do that. You have the capacity to do it. That's a gift of God. Whether you choose to do it or not is something else.
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12: Cell evolution? This is Ken Ham, author of the popular new book, Defending God's Existence. Even the simplest cell is incredibly complex. So how do evolutionists believe they came about? Well, one common theory is that early, simpler cells engulfed bacteria. These bacteria didn't get consumed and somehow started to serve a supportive role in the cell, eventually evolving into the complex cell structures of today. But these cell structures aren't just floating around in the cell. They're integrated with the cell's nucleus, which has all the information to produce the proteins these structures need. Without this information already in place, the structures would be worthless. You know what? Evolution is just storytelling.
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14: Chapter 24. Be not thou envious against evil men, neither desire to be with them, for their heart studieth destruction, and their lips talk of mischief. Through wisdom is an house builded, and by understanding it is established, and by knowledge shall the chambers be filled with all precious and pleasant riches. A wise man is strong. Yea, a man of knowledge increaseth strength. For by wise counsel thou shalt make thy war, and in multitude of counselors there is safety. Wisdom is too high for a fool. He openeth not his mouth in the gate. He that deviseth to do evil shall be called a mischievous person. The thought of foolishness is sin, and the scorner is an abomination to men. If thou faint in the day of adversity, thy strength is small. If thou forbear to deliver them that are drawn unto death, and those that are ready to be slain, if thou sayest, Behold, we knew it not, doth not he that pondereth the heart consider it? And he that keepeth thy soul, doth not he know it? And shall not he render to every man according to his works? My son, eat thou honey, because it is good, and the honeycomb, which is sweet, to thy taste. So shall the knowledge of wisdom be unto thy soul. When thou hast found it, then there shall be a reward, and thy expectation shall not be cut off. Lay not wait, O wicked man, against the dwelling of the righteous. Spoil not his resting place. For a just man falleth 7 times, and riseth up again. But the wicked shall fall into mischief. Rejoice not when thine enemy falleth, and let not thine heart be glad when he stumbleth, lest the Lord see it, and it displease him, and he turn away his wrath from him. Fret not thyself because of evil men, neither be thou envious at the wicked, for there shall be no reward to the evil man. The candle of the wicked shall be put out. My son, fear thou the Lord and the king, and meddle not with them that are given to change. For their calamity shall rise suddenly, and who knoweth the ruin of them both? These things also belong to the wise. It is not good to have respect of persons in judgment. He that saith unto the wicked, Thou art righteous, him shall the people curse, nations shall abhor him, but to them that rebuke him shall be delight, and a good blessing shall come upon them. Every man shall kiss his lips that giveth a right answer. Prepare thy work without, and make it fit for thyself in the field, and afterwards build thine house. Be not a witness against thy neighbor without cause, and deceive not with thy lips. Say not, I will do so to him as he hath done to me, I will render to the man according to his work. I went by the field of the slothful, and by the vineyard of the man void of understanding, and lo, it was all grown over with thorns, and nettles had covered the face thereof, and the stone wall thereof was broken down. Then I saw and considered it well. I looked upon it and received instruction. Yet a little sleep, a little slumber, a little folding of the hands to sleep. So shall thy poverty come as one that traveleth, and thy want as an armed man. Psalm 4. Hear me when I call, O God of my righteousness. Thou hast enlarged me when I was in distress. Have mercy upon me, and hear my prayer. O ye sons of men, how long will ye turn my glory into shame? How long will ye love vanity, and seek after leasing? Selah. But know that the Lord hath set apart him that is godly for himself. The Lord will hear when I call unto him. Stand in awe, and sin not. Commune with your own heart upon your bed, and be still. Selah. Offer the sacrifices of righteousness, and put your trust in the Lord. There be many that say, Who will show us any good? Lord, lift thou up the light of thy countenance upon us. Thou hast put gladness in my heart, more than in the time that their corn and their wine increased. I will both lay me down in peace and sleep, for thou, Lord, only makest me dwell in safety.
15: Chapter 12. Wherefore, seeing we also are compassed about with so great a cloud of witnesses, let us lay aside every weight, and the sin which doth so easily beset us, and let us run with patience the race that is set before us, looking unto Jesus, the author and finisher of our faith, who for the joy that was set before him endured the cross, despising the shame, and is set down at the right hand of the throne of God. For consider him that endured such contradiction of sinners against himself, lest ye be wearied and faint in your minds. Ye have not yet resisted unto blood, striving against sin. And ye have forgotten the exhortation which speaketh unto you as unto children. My son, despise not thou the chastening of the Lord, nor faint when thou art rebuked of him. For whom the Lord loveth, he chasteneth, and scourgeth every son whom he receiveth. If ye endure chastening, God dealeth with you as with sons. For what son is he whom the Father chasteneth not? But if ye be without chastisement, whereof all are partakers, then are ye bastards, and not sons. Furthermore, we have had fathers of our flesh, which corrected us, and we gave them reverence. Shall we not much rather be in subjection unto the Father of spirits, and live? For they, verily, for a few days chastened us after their own pleasure, but he for our profit, that we might be partakers of his holiness. Now, no chastening for the present seemeth to be joyous, but grievous. Nevertheless, afterward it yieldeth the peaceable fruit of righteousness unto them which are exercised thereby. Wherefore, lift up the hands which hang down, and the feeble knees, and make straight paths for your feet, lest that which is lame be turned out of the way. But let it rather be healed. Follow peace with all men, and holiness, without which no man shall see the Lord. Looking diligently, lest any man fail of the grace of God, lest any root of bitterness springing up trouble you, and thereby many be defiled. Lest there be any fornicator or profane person, as Esau, who for one morsel of meat sold his birthright. For ye know how that afterward, when he would have inherited the blessing, he was rejected. For he found no place of repentance, though he sought it carefully with tears. For ye are not come unto the mount that might be touched, and that burned with fire, nor unto blackness and darkness and tempest, and the sound of a trumpet, and the voice of words, which voice they that heard entreated that the word should not be spoken to them any more, for they could not endure that which was commanded. And if so much as a beast touch the mountain, it shall be stoned, or thrust through with a dart. And so terrible was the sight that Moses said, I exceedingly fear and quake. But ye are come unto Mount Zion, and unto the city of the living God, the heavenly Jerusalem, and to an innumerable company of angels, to the general assembly and church of the firstborn, which are written in heaven, and to God the judge of all, and to the spirits of just men made perfect, and to Jesus the mediator of the new covenant, and to the blood of sprinkling that speaketh better things than that of Abel. See that ye refuse not him that speaketh. For if they escaped not who refused him that spake on earth, much more shall not we escape, if we turn away from him that speaketh from heaven, whose voice then shook the earth. But now he hath promised, saying, Yet once more I shake not the earth only, but also heaven. And this word, yet once more, signifieth the removing of those things that are shaken as of things that are made, that those things which cannot be shaken may remain. Wherefore we, receiving a kingdom which cannot be moved, let us have grace whereby we may serve God acceptably with reverence and godly fear. For our God is a consuming fire. Chapter 10. There was a certain man in Caesarea called Cornelius, a centurion of the band called the Italian Band, a devout man, and one that feared God with all his house, which gave much alms to the people and prayed to God alway. He saw in a vision, evidently about the ninth hour of the day, an angel of God coming into him and saying unto him, Cornelius. And when he looked on him, he was afraid, and said, What is it, Lord? And he said unto him, Thy prayers and thine alms are come up for a memorial before God. And now send men to Joppa, and call for one Simon, whose surname is Peter. He lodgeth with one Simon a tanner, whose house is by the seaside. He shall tell thee what thou oughtest to do. And when the angel which spake unto Cornelius was departed, he called two of his household servants, and a devout soldier of them that waited on him continually. And when he had declared all these things unto them, he sent them to Joppa. On the morrow, as they went on their journey and drew nigh unto the city, Peter went up upon the housetop to pray about the sixth hour. And he became very hungry and would have eaten. But while they made ready, he fell into a trance, and saw heaven opened, and a certain vessel descending unto him, as it had been a great sheet, knit at the four corners, and let down to the earth, wherein were all manner of four-footed beasts of the earth, and wild beasts, and creeping things, and fowls of the air. And there came a voice to him, Rise, Peter, kill and eat. But Peter said, Not so, Lord, for I have never eaten anything that is common or unclean. And the voice spake unto him again the second time, What God hath cleansed, that call not thou common. This was done thrice, and the vessel was received up again into heaven. Now, while Peter doubted in himself what this vision which he had seen should mean, behold, the men which were sent from Cornelius had made inquiry for Simon's house, and stood before the gate, and called, and asked whether Simon, which was surnamed Peter, were lodged there. While Peter thought on the vision, the Spirit said unto him, Behold, three men seek thee. Arise, therefore, and get thee down, and go with them, doubting nothing, for I have sent them. Then Peter went down to the men which were sent unto him from Cornelius and said, Behold, I am he whom
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3: We're in Ephesians 4 tonight, and I was very fortunate when I first got saved. I was saved under a pastor who taught through the Bible verse by verse. And that's what we're doing on Wednesday night, and that's the way you learn the Word of God, is verse by verse. And that's why we're teaching it that way, and if we teach it any other times, we'll do it the same thing, because it's very important that we understand the Word of God. And verse by verse is the way to learn it. So that's good. So we're in chapter 4 tonight, and I want to mention that once we become a Christian, once we receive Christ as our Savior and Lord, very important we see, receive Him both ways, Savior and Lord, we become a member of what is called the church. And the church has special assignment to it that they didn't always have. They had some of it, but not all of it. So, the subjects of the first three chapters of the of this book, Ephesians, tells about the conduct of the church, the vocation of believers, and how we'll see believers in this earthly walk. The true believers will collectively, what we call the church, is seated in the heavenlies, in Christ, even now. We're actually in two places at the same time. We're seated with Christ where He is, but we're also still on the earth to do what God wants us to do here. And it's important that we understand that we're not here just to study the Bible, although that's very good. He also has things for us to do. Christ is the head of the body, and He is seated at the right hand of the Father. So we are with Him. Actually, the Bible says we're in Him. It's kind of interesting. And He is in us as the Holy Spirit on the earth today. But the church is to live down here on this earth at the present time. The church will be taken out. The church is a special group of Christians that God has working on the earth now, but eventually the church will be taken out. We have to understand that it will be sometime after that the tribulation will start. But the tribulation will not start, even though we do go through things. It will not officially start until the church is taken out. So we need to understand that. That's a good thing, yes. We can say hallelujah to that. The first three chapters consider the calling and the construction of the church and the situation of the church that God wants to have. In this last section, which would be 4, I think, through 6, we are considered the conduct of the church, the confession of the church, and the conflict of the church, those three things. We're going to particularly talk about the conduct of the church, what is the church to be doing now, and what you are to be doing if you're a part of it. And so you are if you know the Lord. So those three things are going to be in the last part of Ephesians. Now the church is a new person, a new man and woman. We become something we were not before when we accept Christ, and we have to understand that. If we really know the Lord, we're not the same as we were before, and we don't have the same person or purpose, on the earth that we had before we were saved. So we become unique. We will be, most of us will be the bride of Christ in the future. We have to understand that, and that'll take place.

Christ in the future. We have to understand that, and that'll take place when the church is taken out and taken to the third heaven, and there will be a wedding there of the church as the bride of Christ and Christ himself. The church is also in this life. When we get out of this life, is that we're going to be soldiers of the Lord, actually, in eternity. It's kind of interesting. We're not just going to sit around and do nothing in eternity. We're not sure what God didn't put in His Word, exactly what we'd be doing. But they think there's at least 40 other galaxies, I mentioned that, like the Milky Way galaxy in which we live. So it may have something to do with them. But the main thing is, we do now what God has called us to as the body of Christ called the church. So we must be able to stand and walk through the world in a way that is pleasing to God. We have to be very careful that we're pleasing to God now and until the church is taken out, of course. We are in the world, but not of the world. There's a difference. Some people just think they're in the world, they live a certain amount of years, and then they die, and they really don't know what's going to happen to them after that. But that's not the church. The church knows exactly what's going to happen to the church when God takes it out. We're going to be in the third heaven with Him at the beginning. Joshua said, passing over the Jordan River, it's kind of interesting, you might want to study that. It's in the Old Testament. Israel was in the wilderness after they were taken out of Egypt, and they had to pass from the wilderness into the promised land, which the older members that left Egypt didn't want, and they did not go into the promised land, but they were led, the younger ones were led by the Lord, by Joshua, who took Moses' place when Moses passed. So, Joshua said, passing over the Jordan is like the death, burial, and resurrection of Christ. In other words, once we receive Christ as Savior, we become something we were not before. And that is, we become members of Christ, and called, which of course is called, the church. But that passing over the Jordan into the promised land, which 2.5 of the tribes did not do, represents the death, burial, and resurrection of Christ in a person's life. We as believers have been brought into the promised land. That's where you go when you are saved, the promised land of the Lord. And that is where you and I live now. At least we should be believing in the resurrection territory today. Although enemies and other obstacles stood in the way, Joshua had to overcome them and occupy the promised land. And that's what we're to do. We're in the promised land if you know Christ. And we are to occupy that land. Joshua 1:3 says, all is ours, but you we will enjoy that in which we lay hold of. This is very important. Put down Joshua 1:3. We are supposed to live out what we've been saved for. And you have to find out what that is by, I'm telling you ahead of time, because I'm going to say this more than once tonight, we will give an account
of what

0: did, once we got saved here on this earth, we will personally give an account to Jesus Christ. So it's important what we do. Very important. It's important that you find out what God wants you to do, and to do it, and I'll explain how you do that as we get along here tonight. Now, so let's go to chapter 4. Well, let me finish this up. The invisible church is to make itself visible down here in a local assembly. In other words, a local church. We come to the practical side of Ephesians, and the church is a new man or woman that makes up the church. Believers are to be extroverts and are to get out of the Word of God what God wants us to do. God tells us very clear in the Word. What follows in this epistle is for those who have heard the word of truth. We are dead in trespasses and sins, lost, but God says, but someday when you receive Christ, you have to do something that Christ, the Savior and Lord, wants you to do. He's not only Savior, He is Lord. In other words, Lord means He is over us, and He will tell us what to do. We don't do our own thing on this earth after we get saved. Now, you got to keep that in mind. You don't do your own thing. You do what God says. God wants us to be functioning as believers on this earth as long as we're on it. Now, we'll be on it until we either pass away at a certain age, or when the church is taken out. It will, and when it's taken out, everyone that's in the church will go up to be with Jesus for 7 years in the third heaven while the tribulation is going on the earth. We will be in the third heaven as the church. Then when Jesus comes back at the second coming, after the tribulation, we will come with Him, and we will be with Him, listen to this, forever. We will be with Him forever. Okay, chapter 4, verse 1. I therefore, the prisoner of the Lord, beseech you to walk worthy of the vocation to which you are called. We are called to a vocation. We are called to something to do. Now, I'm going to explain that as we go along here. So, don't worry about that yet.
1: Calling.
0: But we, what?
1: It means calling, vocation.
0: Yes. When you become a Christian, there's a calling on your life. And God will tell you what that is. It may not be immediate. With me, it was 2 years. I studied the Bible, and then one day He just plain and flat out told me what He wanted me to do, preach and teach the Word of God. I didn't know that. I didn't have a clue until He told me. So, Paul wrote Ephesians. He wrote it from jail.
1: Yes.
0: But it didn't come from him. It came from God. And he or somebody with him wrote it down. That's what it means. He didn't come up with the book. God did. So Paul's a prisoner of the Lord in jail, but for God's purpose. It was God's purpose he'd be in jail to write this book and a couple of some others that he wrote. It's quite interesting how God does things. And we have to understand that we belong to God.
1: Yes.
0: When we're a Christian, we belong to Him. He can tell us what we are to do. He wrote Ephesians from jail, and that was God's purpose for him to do that. It is interesting that Paul can be seated in the heavenlies and could also be seated in prison, because he was a witness for Christ to the Gentiles. Now that was a new thing. At the beginning of the church age, it was all Jews, pretty much. The Jews witnessed the Jews. But then Paul was called to go to the Gentiles, totally new. The Jews were overwhelmed. They just didn't know what to do with that. But I want you to look at and write down Romans 12:1. Romans 12:1. I want you to write that down, and we'll look at it. I beseech you, therefore, brethren. We're called brethren, the church is, and sister. By the mercies of God, that you present your bodies a living sacrifice, holy, acceptable unto God, which is your reasonable service. And what that means is, once you become a Christian, you tell God you'll do anything He wants you to do. You'll live anywhere He wants you to live. You'll do anything He wants you to do. You'll go to whatever church He wants you to go to. That's very, very important that you understand that. You don't pick your own church. God does. He is in charge of you once you become a Christian. You have somebody over you that will tell you what He wants you to do. You might look at another verse, and I'll give you some others. I'm not going to look at all of them. But Philippians 1:27. It's very important that we look at these verses, but there's some others. Philippians 1:27. Only let your conduct be as it becometh the gospel of Christ. Whether I come and see you or else be absent, I may hear of your affairs, that you stand fast in one spirit, that's the Holy Spirit, with one mind, striving together for the faith of the gospel. That's what we're called to. Right there. Tells you. Philippians 1:27. We're to have faith in the Word of God. I'll give you some other scriptures just to write down. Colossians 1:10. Colossians 1:10. 1 Thessalonians 2:10. And 1 John 1:7. Look at those when you have time. Now, how much time do we spend in the Word of God?
1: 1 John 1:7.
0: Yes, 1 John 1:7. How much time do you spend in the Word of God? We have to walk in the light of the Word. We should be in the Word practically every day. If we are to know what the Word says about us after we get saved. Very important. All right. And the way you learn is verse by verse. Okay, let's go to chapters 2 and 3 of Ephesians. What? Verse 4, 2 and 3.
1: Oh, you said chapter.
0: Chapter 4, 2 and 3. It says, now look at this now. With all lowness and meekness, with long suffering, forbearing one another in love, endeavoring to keep the unity of the Spirit in the bond of peace. This is what we're called to be and do. Lowness means the opposite of pride. We're not to walk in pride, think we know more than everybody else and that kind of stuff. Look up Philippians 2:3. Philippians 2:3 says, let nothing be done in strife, through strife, or vainglory, but in the lowness of mind, let each esteem others better than themselves. In other words, we don't get angry at people. We don't, maybe you can't be around them, but you don't have to be angry with them. You pray for them. That's what it really says. We're not to do things we're not called to do. We need to walk in lowness of mind. Meekness, mildness, does not mean weakness. But we are to consider we don't know everything and we're learning. Moses was meek in the Old Testament. The Lord Jesus was meek in the New Testament. He was meek. He didn't run around commanding everybody to do everything. He just showed them what to do, and they had to make up their mind to do it. Meekness is bowing yourself to the will of God. We should not have a short fuse. Some people do. We see that. They storm out of the church or something. We're not to do that. I'm not here to judge everybody. This is the Word of God. Look at Galatians 5:22. Galatians 5:22. Okay. We're supposed to do it the way the Word of God says it. It says, Galatians 5:22, but the fruit of the Spirit, that's the Holy Spirit, is love, joy, peace, long-suffering, gentleness, goodness, and faith. Now, faith means believing what God says and acting on it. Not only believing it, but acting on it. And we're supposed to be filled with love, joy, peace, long-suffering, gentleness, goodness, and faith. And so on. Meekness, self-control, says the next verse, against such there is no law, and so on.
1: Jerry, and those aren't works, those are fruit.
0: Yeah, right? So that is that's a fact. Yes. Only the Holy Spirit makes the unity we're supposed to be in, so we are to be very careful to let the Holy Spirit work. I've been in churches where they said the Holy Spirit was of the devil. I don't know what Bible they were reading, and I'll guarantee you they're not doing what God wanted them to do. We are to maintain Christ as our leader in this life. Okay, chapter 4. Verse 4 to 6. This is very important here. There's one body, one spirit, even as you are called into one hope of your calling. One Lord, one faith, one baptism, one God and Father of all, who is above all, and through all, and in you all. This is quite interesting. This is what this says now. I'm just telling you what God said. One body means total numbers of believers from Pentecost to the rapture. He is called the church. From Pentecost, right after Christ rose and went up to heaven, to the rapture in the future, which we don't know exactly when that is. The Bible doesn't tell us. Probably soon. One Spirit, the Holy Spirit, is to unify believers in Christ. So the Holy Spirit is very important. It doesn't just belong to the Pentecostals. I'm just telling you, it doesn't. It belongs to believers. One hope of our calling is to be taken out of this world into the presence of Christ. We will be eventually in the presence of Christ. Just put this down, we won't look it up. Titus 2:11, you can look it up later. Now, his lordship over believers brings the unity of the church. One faith is the apostles' doctrine. Now that's Acts 2:42. We ought to look at that one. Acts 2:42. And they continued steadfastly in the apostles' doctrine and fellowship and in breaking of bread and in prayers. That means they were part of a group. If you are believers, you're part of a group. Now, I understand if a person can't function outside of their house, it's pretty tough to be in church. But if you can, you should be in church. And if on Wednesday night, there are a lot of people watching this on, I think, YouTube, and they should watch it faithfully and do whatever the Word of God tells them, regardless of whether they're church or not. But they ought to be in a church God calls them to, regardless. Now, I'm not here to judge anybody. This is just what God says. The body of believers that goes to the right place and does what God says are important to the whole body of believers. We need to understand that. God is Father of all who are His by regeneration or accepting Christ. We have a Father who is in heaven. Isn't that good? God is moving according to His plan and purpose. That is what makes life worthwhile. God will set us all in tune with what He wants to do. The church is to witness and manifest life on this earth. Now that means everybody in it. The church is to mature and bless other people. It says that in the Word. Now, verse 7 says of chapter 4, but unto every one of us is given grace. Grace is a gift according to the measure of the gift of Christ. So this is so important, and a lot of people don't understand this. Each believer is given a gift so that he or she may function in the body of believers in a particular way. God has a way for you to function in the body of believers. You may be doing some of it now and maybe not doing another part of it. 1 Corinthians 12:7. 1 Corinthians 12:7. All right, here's what it says. But the manifestation of the Spirit is given to every man and woman, I'm adding, to profit. You are to profit on this earth as a Christian, that we may all help build up the body of believers to profit the whole body of believers. The church is like a body. A body has hands and feet and legs and stomach and head and all of that. And that's what a church is. Some are the head, some are the hands, some are the feet, some are the whatever. And you're not to do something for just because somebody else is doing it in a particular way. because God has a gift given to you that you might function in the body of believers to bless and benefit the church. Now, hope you're listening to this. No gift is to be used selfishly for personal profit. And for a very definite reason is his position in the body. So the point is, everybody that's a Christian that is in the church has a position to be in, and something, they're either hands, feet, head, whatever. And it will tell us shortly what that is.
1: 1 Corinthians tells you 9 of the gifts.
0: Okay, read those out loud. Loud.
1: For one, to one is given, verse 8, by the Spirit the word of wisdom, to another the word of knowledge by the same Spirit, to another faith by the same Spirit, to another the gifts of healing by the same Spirit, to another the working of miracles, to another prophecy, to another discerning of spirits, to another divers kinds of tongues, to another the interpretation of tongues.
0: Okay. What's the scripture on that?
1: You said 1 Corinthians 12:8.
0: 1 Corinthians 12:8 is the beginning of that.
1: Yes.
0: And what you need to understand is, it doesn't mean you can't do one of those. Anybody here can lay hands on the sick.
1: Yes.
0: But there are certain people gifted to do that, that will lay on hands on the sick and see a lot of that in action.
1: It now, says in verse 11, but all these works that one worketh, that one in the self-same Spirit,
0: okay,
1: dividing to every man severally as he will.
0: Absolutely correct. This is so important. And that's why we study the Bible verse by verse, because this will explain to you that God has a purpose for you in a church, in a body of Christ, in most cases. Now, there are some people that are hindered, handicapped, they can't go to church. I understand that.
1: Right.
0: They can watch it on TV, but they can still pray for people and do things or whatever. So this means that if you don't exercise your gift in the body, then the body is going to miss that particular gift that you have. In other words, if you don't use it, it won't be used in the body. Okay, chapter 4, verse 8. It's very important you understand this. I'm not making this up.
2: My thought process, I believe the Holy Spirit gave me a long, long time ago. In that is, if you're out of place, if like your thumb is on your knee, what good is that going to do?
0: That is correct. That's right. Very good. We are, all of us are to be, are a part of the body of Christ once we become a Christian in the church.
1: Right.
0: Now, chapter 4, verse 8. Wherefore, he said, when he ascended up on high, he led captivity captive and gave gifts unto men. That's what you were talking about. The Lord prepared to give gifts to men and women in the New Testament. When Christ ascended, he gave gifts to men and women so they could witness to the world. This started at Pentecost for the New Testament saints. The Holy Spirit put each of them in a certain place in the body, and he has been doing that ever since. So you have a place in the body of Christ. Now, in most cases, that has to be in a church body, but not always. I mean, some people can't leave their home because of disabilities, but they can still pray for people, call people, witness to people, and so forth. So God has a plan for every Everybody say every.
1: Every.
0: Christian. Whether you're doing it or not. So you, but you, if you're not, you have to ask God. If you don't know what it is, ask Him. Now, He didn't tell me totally until 2 years. But usually it doesn't take that long. Okay. Now, chapter 4, verses 9 and 10. Now, he that ascended, what is it? But he also descended first into the lower parts of the earth. That was the Lord. Verse 10. He that descended is same also that ascended up far above the heavens, that he might fill all things. So Christ, when he died, went down into the lower parts of the earth, but when he rose, he was here for, I think, 40 days, or 30 days, I believe it was, 30 days, and he went up to heaven and will be up there in the third heaven until he comes back at the second coming. So God tells us how this is all pretty much going to work.
1: Jerry, we were talking last night, he and I, and we were talking about when the Lord descended and he went into the two cavities, you know, where Abraham's bosom and then the other side, which is the more tormenting kind of, and the gulf in between.
0: Yes.
1: And he spoke to them and he took the Old Testament saints up.
0: Yes.
1: And he spoke to the ones that were in the prison, the ones that were in the place of torment.
0: Absolutely. When
1: that
0: Christ
1: was kind of neat to think about.
0: When Christ descended after his death on the cross, he descended into Sheol. Sheol at that time had two sections. This is in the Word. Had two sections. One was the saved people
1: in
0: the Old Testament that had been saved. The other section was the lost that had been lost from Adam on. They were in the other section. When he rose out of there, which he did, he took the saved section with him up into the third heaven. That's where they're at today. But the lost ones are still in Sheol.
1: Yes.
0: Yes.
3: Not to interrupt, but the ones that are will be hell, they're not suffering yet till they go to the white, because they have to go to the white for until they sell.
0: Well, I think they're still suffering.
1: Remember when Lazarus was there and he wanted to drink because he says that he's in torment of these flames.
3: But they still have to go before the white.
1: Yes, they do.
0: They are suffering, but nothing like they're going to when they are at the white throne judgment and cast into the lake of fire. That's the permanent place where they're going to suffer. Okay. So, Christ ascended to bring the Old Testament believers out of paradise, it was called, but it was Sheol, part of Sheol, to the throne of God. He also did other things which we know about too. I just wanted you to know that he went down there for a purpose and came up out of there.
2: You know, well, I think that's a lot of why what is going on in the world today is because people aren't being taught or learning themselves in the Word of God that this is happening, or this is going to happen. So therefore, they have no healthy fear of the Lord. That, you know, they just think do whatever they want to do.
0: Absolutely.
2: It's really sad. I mean, when we stop and think about really what some are gonna go to hell, and that should hurt us. That should make us want to go out and talk to people and minister to people and love on people so that they come to the Lord.
0: Yeah. Now, chapter 4, verses 11 through 13 gives some of the list of gifts that God gave as leaders in the body of Christ, and says he gave some apostles, some prophets, some evangelists, some pastors, and teachers. I'm a teacher, really, as well as a pastor, but anyway. That was a gift that God gave. I didn't do it. He did. Verse 12, for the perfecting of the saints, for the work of the ministry, for the edifying of the body of Christ, till we all come in unity of the faith and of the knowledge of the Son of God, unto a perfect man or woman, unto the measure of the stature of the fullness of Christ. Now, reason when a lot of times it says man and I add woman to it, this is was scripture that was from the Bible that they used men instead of, they didn't say the women, but the women were involved in all of this kind of thing. And so these are the gifts to the church. Certain men and women were given to the church as gifts to the church for the perfecting of the saints, for the work of the ministry. They're to teach the church. Obviously, apostles, prophets, evangelists, pastors, and teachers.
1: To nurture and equip.
0: Yeah, and the gifted persons are given to the church that it might, the church might come into full maturity. What was that scripture you had, 1 Corinthians what?
1: 1 Corinthians 12:8-10.
0: Yeah, well, I had that down here.
1: Yeah.
0: I had it down right here. But look at Galatians 1 and 1. Galatians 1, 1. Okay. All of this is in the Word of God, but that's where you have to go. Galatians 1, 1. Paul, an apostle, not of men, neither by man, but by Jesus Christ. Christ called him to be apostle. He didn't call him. To be apostle, or somebody on the earth didn't call him. God the Father did. And God the Father, who raised him from the dead. Also look there at verse 12. For I neither received it of man, this is Paul speaking, neither was I taught it, but by the revelation of Jesus Christ. So, we know what these things are by the revelation of Christ. Also, the list in that whole area there that Brenda gave, 1 Corinthians 12, 9, 10, 11, 12, whatever in there, gives you all of that stuff that's given to man. Paul is absent from the body but present with Christ. Paul is, I'm talking about today. Paul is absent from the body, but present with Christ. Paul is still a member of the church and an apostle to us through the Word of God that he wrote. So it's kind of interesting. The evangelists were traveling missionaries. Pastors were shepherds of the flock. Teachers taught the flock and also help them be what they should be. Let's look at Romans 12:7. I'm going to show you where I'm not making this up. I'm taking it from the Word of God. Okay. Romans chapter 12. And verse 7 says, or ministry, let us wait on our ministering, or he that teaches on teaching. Talking about the same thing. And we need to understand that. And not everybody's a pastor, not everybody's a teacher, but a lot of people are all the other stuff that we live. let's see here. Look at 1 Corinthians 12, 28. 1 Corinthians 12, 28. I want to show you where these things are in the Bible. Now, he says this in several different places. 12, 28. And God has set some in the church. First apostles, second prophets, third teachers. After that, miracles, then gifts of healing, helps, governments, diversity of tongues. Very interesting. And then 29 says, are all apostles, are all prophets, are all teachers, are all workers of miracles. Verse 30, have all the gifts of healing, do all speak in tongues, do all interpret. But covet earnestly the best gifts, and yet show I unto you a more excellent way, and go on and so on. So, anyway, teachers also are involved. Several places in the Bible, he has lists of gifts that he gives to people. You, if you're a believer, have at least one of those gifts that are mentioned in the Bible. At least one.
1: That's one thing you can cover.
0: Yeah, you can say, I have this gift that came from God. And but the thing is, you have to use it. You can't just stay by yourself out in the middle of nowhere and not use that gift. You use it in the church as well as in the world. Whatever. Well, some of them are for the church and some of them are for the world. But pastors are to teach the Word of God and so on. It was kind of interesting. Jesus was demonstrating to us what we were to do. He was baptized in water, and when he was also baptized in the Holy Spirit. So he was showing us we have to do both. Be baptized in water and be baptized in the Holy Spirit. If you're not, you're not completing on the earth what God wanted you to do as a believer. I'm not making this up. I'm not judging you. And you're going to have to talk to God in the third heaven when you pass. Or when the church is taken out, you will personally have to talk to God how you used your gift. I didn't make that up. You aren't doing it for me. You're doing it for Him.
1: Yes.
0: And I'm not judging you, but He will judge you as to what you are doing. You have to understand that. We're not here just to be soaking up whatever. We're just not supposed to be doing that.
1: But really, Jerry, these aren't works, they're gifts.
0: They're gifts, yes.
1: Yeah. So works are different from gifts.
0: Okay. Now we will go to, let's see here. Got to find something. Might have skipped something there. Well, I don't think so. Well, particularly in the last part of this thing, here's the whole thing in a nutshell. When you become a Christian, and that means you have accepted Jesus Christ as your Lord and Savior. It has to be both. He's your Savior. He'll be with Him forever. And also, He has given you gift or gifts to be used here on the earth while you're here before you go to be with Him. And so it's extremely important that we take those gifts, ask him what he wants us to do, and he will, the Holy Spirit will guide you, because the Holy Spirit is in you at salvation. You need to understand that. And so the Holy Spirit will show you what your gift is.
1: Yes.
0: Now, he may do it a day after you're saved. He may do it 5 years after you're saved. With me, it was 2. But I studied the Word of God verse by verse, which my pastor at that time taught me. And I was memorizing Scripture. That's another thing I think is important. Memorize Scripture. And while I was memorizing and walking to work, he spoke to me from inside. The voice said, I want you to teach and preach the Word of God. That was the gift I had. Plus, to tell people about Jesus and lay hands on the sick and all that stuff. But the main thing was, he wanted me to preach and teach the Word of God. I had no idea when I got saved what he wanted me to do. I know I had to be taught these things. And I didn't know before I was saved, didn't even know God. I was just existing in my own way. And so we have to understand that we are to use, find out from God what our gifts are if you don't know, and use them in the body of Christ and in the church. Because the church is to be a body, full body, head, arms, chest, belly, whatever, down to your toes. That is to be the church. And different people are every part of the body. And you're to do that. Some people are called to teach kids. My first wife didn't know that until she thought she was saved. But she found, after I got saved, and she saw the difference in the way I was after I was saved, she said, I don't think I'm saved. So she received Christ, she was baptized, and then God showed her she was to teach teachers and children, and she did both. She went to the place in Rockford that was teaching teachers, church teachers, and she learned how to teach kids and learned how to teach teachers to teach kids. She had both of those gifts after she was saved. So you have a gift. If you're saved, you have a gift or gifts from God that he wants you to use. He may have spoken to you about it already. He may not have. But the way you find out is study the Word of God, verse by verse, memorize Scripture. But there's days you miss, you're too busy, you have to get up early or something, you can't get in the Word, but that should be rare. You should read through the Bible at least once a year, and you should carefully go through it verse by verse throughout the year. And that is what I want you to know. Are there any questions about this? This is very serious.
1: The ones that, in the gifts, about, it's always the one about the gifts of healing and helps in government. Helps is overlooked a little bit, but it's service, loving service. It's the services that
0: Some people have the gift of also, and we would like to do that as soon as we can as a church, train government people in the ways of God. It's called Patriot Academy. It's on our radio station.
1: Train people to.
0: And we would like to do that here.
1: It's kind of like to train people to understand government and how to be a witness in that arena.
0: How to run for mayor and be a Christian.
1: Yes.
0: How to run for a county board member and be a Christian and something. That's important. That's just one area that some people have that gift. And they are to witness to politicians, so to speak. And but here's the thing. If you don't go to church, you should at least practice these things at home. And if you're watching this presentation on Wednesday nights, you should be sending the church some money, or the radio station some money. If you only send $5 or $10 a month, you should be doing something from where you're at. But actually, every believer should be, if they possibly physically can, be in a local body of Christ. And you have to be in one that God leads you to. God led me here. I was in Halstead Baptist Church. That's where I got saved. They asked me to leave. God told me to go to a different Baptist church, which I did. But then this one called me.
4: If you would receive the Lord Jesus Christ as your personal Savior, please repeat this prayer after me. Dear Heavenly Father, I'm a sinner and lost, but I believe that the Lord Jesus Christ died on the cross for me, and that He rose from the dead on the third day, and right now I receive the Lord Jesus Christ as my personal Savior and Lord. Thank you, Lord, for saving me. Our phone number is 962-1477. That's 962-1477. This is Pelly Road Christian Fellowship.
5: The final frontiers of the gospel, where it can be 120 degrees Fahrenheit, where extremists carve paths of destruction. But as Gimli the Dwarf says in Lord of the Rings,
6: certainty of death, small chance of success. What are we waiting for?
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5: Rashid, a Muslim background believer, loves Jesus so much that he risks his life to share Jesus in some of the most extremist villages in Africa. Hiking into one village, he went directly to the mosque. The mosque leader, Kamal, was willing to watch a film about Jesus. It was late when it finished, and Rashid was offered a place to sleep. As Rashid slept, Kamal couldn't get the film out of his head. He had to watch it again. As he did, it was like the movie stepped out of the screen, like Rashid was surrounded by Jesus and the disciples. He fell to his knees, weeping, overwhelmed by God's love. In that moment, Kamal, the leader of the mosque, became a Jesus follower. The final frontiers, hard, gospel-starved places. What are we waiting for? FrontiersUSA.org.
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9: For years, people scratched their heads wondering why Bill Gates was quietly buying up farmland across 18 states, accumulating 275,000 acres of American agricultural land. Well, Jeff Bezos, Michael Dell, Larry Ellison, and other Silicon Valley billionaires followed suit. Well, at the time, it seemed eccentric, but now it makes complete sense. The reason should concern every American who cares about food security, local governance, and the character of rural communities. The answer is data centers. The massive server farms that power artificial intelligence require enormous parcels of flat land, access to power infrastructure, and large water supplies. Farmland checks every box. Reports indicate roughly two-thirds of new data center construction is happening in rural areas on former agricultural land. In states like Virginia, Pennsylvania, Wisconsin, Kentucky, and Michigan, developers have offered farmers as much as $120,000 per acre, prices that make saying no very difficult. Once productive farmland is paved over and built upon, it doesn't come back. Plus, these facilities consume staggering amounts of power and water. Data centers in the United States collectively draw an estimated 449 million gallons per day for cooling, with a single large facility potentially draining as much water as an entire small town.
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15: Welcome to 6640, the ministry outreach of Koinonia House and Koinonia Institute. Today's Bible teacher is Chuck Missler, connecting the Bible to your life and the world around you. In today's study, Chuck continues his teaching on the book of Haggai.

God favors work. And that's really what Haggai is. He's the, I call him the shoe leather prophet here. And I don't think, as a practical matter, just in the pragmatics of life, there's any shortcuts that work. I think you see every successful businessman, every successful whatever, fill in the blank, that behind that's a lot of hard work. They're not 8 to 5 people. People, if you see in business, in any profession, in any business, you, the one thing you see, it isn't the brightest people that win. A lot of bright guys in Skid Row. A lot of lunkheads running big corporations. And there are a lot of studies on this, by the way. The one characteristic is persistence. Guys who hang in there and do it and keep moving win. The frightening thing is to win and maybe found out you're in the wrong race. Some of these wonderful careers you see extolled in our society are marvelous until you sit back and figure out what did it cost them? What did it cost them at the expense of everything else? So there's something to be said for Bob. But the point is application, commitment. And why should it be any different in things of God? Holy Spirit never blesses laziness. I can't find it anywhere. I've looked hard. I can't find it anywhere. And yet we live in a day of spectator sports and spectator Christianity. We live in a day of spectator Christianity. I won't ask for a show of hands, but how many of you have Bible fellowships in your home or in the neighborhood? How many of you have rolled up your sleeves for the Lord as part of your routine? There was a guy that was in Guatemala working for one of the missionary operations there that was a dentist. And from 8 to 5 each day, he fixed teeth of the various ministry people that the organization supported. And of course, in the evening, he went home. On his passport, he's called a missionary because he worked for XYZ missionary organization. But he's a dentist by training. In Long Beach, there was a guy that was a dentist. He pulled teeth from 8 to 5, whatever. But then in the evening, he went and taught a Bible study each night of the week somewhere. His pastor would say he's a dentist. Remember, Chuck Smith used to point out that the one guy's passport said he was a missionary. He was really a dentist. The other guy claims he's a dentist. He was really a missionary. Spectator Christians. That's none of us, I'm sure. Let's move on. Verse 9. Ye looked for much, and lo, it came to little. When ye brought it home, I did blow upon it. Why, saith the Lord of hosts? Because of mine house that is waste. And ye run every man unto his own house. See, they only had zeal for their own interests. And it's interesting, God is going to elaborate on this, but he brought the drought. He's caused them. God caused them to be less than successful because they weren't paying attention to his needs. He's trying to get their attention. I don't want to wait till the end to make the point. As we watch this, let's take a look at America. Has God been trying to get our attention? He puts a bulldozer blade on most of Central Florida, called Hurricane Andrew, sends a flood throughout the Midwest, sends earthquakes, fires, riots throughout California. Make your list. Is he trying to get our attention? No one pays any attention, do they? Verse 10, God continues, therefore the heaven over you is stayed from dew, and the earth is stayed from her fruit. See, they had no rain. They had no crops. They had a hair-curling trade deficit. Verse 11, and I called for a drought upon the land and upon the mountains and upon the corn and upon the new wine and upon the oil and upon that which the ground bringeth forth upon and upon men and upon cattle and upon all the labor of the hands. By the way, famine in Scripture is often an instrument of God's wrath. In 2 Kings 8, Psalm 105, 16 makes mention to it. And the Torah predicted this. Leviticus 26, Deuteronomy 28.

challenge, unlike some of the prophets that we've studied where they're beating their fists on the table to make a point and then no one listens. They listened. They responded. Verse 12, then Zerubbabel, the son of Shealtiel, and Joshua, the son of Jozadak, the high priest, with all the remnant of the people, obeyed the voice of the Lord their God and the words of Haggai the prophet. And as the Lord their God had sent him, and the people did fear before the Lord. So they obeyed God and they feared him. Boy, that's pretty straightforward. Understand that William Gladstone, the famous British statesman, was asked, but what is the mark? What is the mark of a great statesman? And his response was, a statesman is a man who knows the direction God is moving for the next 50 years. What an interesting definition. We don't have men that know God at all, let alone where he's going in the next 50 minutes, huh? Verse 13, then spake Haggai the Lord's messenger and the Lord's message unto the people, saying, I am with you, saith the Lord. What comforting words those are. Jesus said in Matthew 28:20, lo, I am with you always, even unto the end of the age. There's a song, I was trying to find it, I couldn't get lay my hands on it. I wish I could knew who the singer was. It's gone around here in recent years. I will be with you. It's one of the Calvary gang that does a beautiful job. I'll be with you. I will be with you, for that's who I am. I can remember driving my car down from Big Bear, going through bankruptcy, watching my whole life go down the rat hole. I had a $5 million policy on my life, would have solved all the apparent problems. Every oncoming car was an opportunity. And I can remember that song saving my life. I will be with you. You see, the ultimate insult is the ultimate ingratitude is to take matters in your own hands. Do you trust them or don't you? And that wasn't a mood for a day or two. That was for over a period of almost a year. What a comfort when you know, when you realize, when you're aware that God is with you. I will be with you, for that's who I am, he says. Verse 14, and the Lord stirred up the spirit of Zerubbabel, the son of Shealtiel, the governor of Judah, and the spirit of Joshua, the son of Jozadak, the high priest, and the spirit of all the remnant of the people, and they came and did work in the house of the Lord of hosts their God. By the way, Shealtiel, it happens to mean asking of God in prayer. These leaders had their sleeves rolled up. They had leadership, but they also had action. And verse 15 points out that this is the 24th day of the sixth month in the year of Darius the king. There have only been 23 days from verse 1 to verse 15. Isn't that interesting? 15 days from the challenge to action. But it's not over. They get discouraged. Chapter 2, first 9 verses, deals with their discouragement and God's encouragement. Verse 1, in the seventh month, in the 1 and 20th day of the month, came the word of the Lord by the prophet Haggai, saying, now, they've been working, by the way, about a month. And incidentally, this is, turns out, is the seventh day of the Feast of Tabernacles. If you look at Leviticus 23 and put that all together, the Feast of Tabernacles is a seven-day feast, and this is the seventh day of the last day, the climactic day of the Feast of Tabernacles, the Feast of Ingathering. And we can presume that they were trying to rush to get it ready for that festival, of course. Verse 2, speak now to Zerubbabel, the son of Shealtiel, the governor of Judah, and to Joshua, the son of Jozadak, the high priest, and to the residue of the people, saying, who is left among you that saw this house in her first glory? And how do you see it now? Is it not in your eyes? In comparison of it is nothing. Many people that were in the captives that returned to the land could remember the temple that Solomon built, that was destroyed by Nebuchadnezzar on the 7th, 8th, 9th, and 10th of Av. I've always been troubled by that because they celebrate that on the 9th of Av, but it turns out if you look at the scripture, you'll find it's the 10th of Av, except it also started on the 7th, and there's a whole thing about that. But the point is, on the 9th of Av of that month, the 9th of that month is when Nebuchadnezzar burned the temple, Solomon's temple, when they took him captive some 70 years earlier. When the Romans destroyed the temple, in 70 AD, they burned it on the 9th of Av.
So that day on the Hebrew calendar is a very, very significant day for a lot of reasons, several other things.

0: number, half a dozen different setbacks, persecutions, what have you, happened to Israel on that particular day of the calendar. But the point is that some of the people who are participating in the rebuilding of the temple are disappointed because it's so meager, it's so modest, it is nothing. They were weeping because they remembered the glory of Solomon's temple. This thing was so meager, so common, so modest. God is speaking to Zerubbabel and Joshua and to the residue of the people who are saying this. Who is left among you that saw this house in her first glory? And how do you see it now? Is it not in your eyes in comparison as nothing? They didn't have much of a budget. They had a fairly generous offering that was pulled together. Still, it's modest compared to Solomon's. There was probably over $100 million worth of gold just in the Holy of Holies of Solomon's temple. And in Ezra 3, it gets into all of this. But now God, in response to that, in response to the fact that what they're doing, they're very disappointed in the results, they're very modest. Verse 4, "Yet now be strong, O Zerubbabel, saith the Lord, and be strong, O Joshua, son of Josedech, the high priest, and be strong, all ye people of the land, saith the Lord, and work, for I am with you, saith the Lord of hosts." Be strong. Three times in this verse, to Zerubbabel, to Joshua, and to the people. Be strong. It's interesting to notice how often in the Bible the messenger of God admonishes us to be strong. So many, many places. Let's just take a look at a few of those. Turn to Joshua chapter 1. Joshua chapter 1. In verse 6, "Be strong and of good courage. For unto this people thou shalt divide for an inheritance the land which I swore unto their fathers to give them. Only be thou strong and very courageous, that thou mayest observe to do according to all the law." See, the strength is reflected in their obedience. "Which Moses my servant commanded thee, turn not from it to the right or to the left, that thou mayest prosper in whatever thou goest." You want the secret to prosperity? It's verse 8. "This book of the law shall not depart out of thy mouth, but thou shalt meditate therein day and night, that thou mayest observe to do according to all that is written therein. For then thou shalt make thy way prosperous, and then thou shalt have good success. Have I not commanded thee? Be strong and of good courage. Be not afraid, neither be thou dismayed, for the Lord thy God is with thee wherever thou goest." We need those words, because I do believe we're heading into troubled times. We've had many decades here of pretty comfortable existence in our country. But I think it's clear that we're entering some major, major changes, and we need to remember this. There are many, many other passages. The other passage, of course, one of the last ones, is in the book of Ephesians, chapter 6. And boy, I think we really need to master Ephesians chapter 6. Verse 10, "Finally, my brethren, be strong in the Lord and in the power of His might." As we look at the world scene, as we look at the threats on our society, as we look at the shambles of our nation, both morally, economically, militarily, let's keep in mind where our power really comes from. It's from His might. And from verse 11 on, you need to master that. That's an evening study in its own right. But you need to be prepared for spiritual warfare, and don't confine your spiritual warfare to the armament that you wear. Because that, from verses 12 through 17, is usually rendered as your spiritual armor. Don't forget the heavy artillery. That's verse 18. Praying always. Action at a distance. Okay. Well, anyway, back to Haggai, so I don't get too far afield here because I got something I want to put at the end of this. So, verse 5, God continuing, "According to the word I covenanted with you when you came out of Egypt, so my spirit remaineth among you, fear ye not." And the covenant, of course, he's talking about is the one at Sinai. It's interesting, he says he was among them. Is he among us? No, he's in us. Big difference, by the way. But moving on, verse 6, "For thus saith the Lord of hosts, yet once it is a little while, and I will shake the heavens and the earth and the sea and the dry land." Verses 6 through 9 are a very famous passage, very distinctly messianic. You'll hear this quoted a lot. It's quoted in the book of Hebrews. It echoes throughout the scripture. "For thus saith the Lord of hosts, yet once it is a little while, and I will shake the heavens and the earth and the sea and the dry land, and I will shake the nations, and the desire of all nations shall come, and I will fill this house with glory, saith the Lord of hosts." Now these words are going to be repeated to Zerubbabel directly later on in this chapter, in verses 21 through 22. It's interesting how the world history, right after Haggai wrote this, in the coming century or two, so literally fulfills this. The Ionian Greeks had been subject to the rule of the Persians under Cyrus about 540 BC. 501 BC, about 20 years after Haggai prophesied this, the Greeks rebelled against Persia and bringing on an invasion of the Persians against the Greeks about a decade later. Darius the king at this time led a great army but was defeated at Marathon in 490 BC, a date that's dear in the memory of the Greeks. And his successor Xerxes then marshaled an even larger army of 1.8 million men under arms and a gigantic navy, the largest navy that had ever been put together. But in 480 BC, the Greeks scattered the navy and defeated the army. A year later, the reassembled Persian navy was again defeated. As the Persian Empire starts to crumble, Alexander the Great, of course, crosses the Bosporus against Persia, defeats the Persian armies at Granicus in 334, Issus in 332, and Arbela in 331, and thus sets up the Greek Empire. And of course, after his death, it falls apart. The Rome takes over. But clearly, the centuries that followed Haggai's prophecy, indeed, God really shook the nations. The overthrow of the Persians, the Greeks, and so forth are often pointed to by commentators with regard to this prophecy. But having said all of that, I don't think that's what it applies to. I think it's messianic. The reason I say that is because in the book of Hebrews, in chapter 12, the writer to Hebrews, which I believe was Paul, applies Haggai's words about the shaking of the nations to God's final judgment. There he changes light. He says, once more, and I shake the nation. So you can look at it, as many scholars look at it, the immediate history after Haggai being just a foreshadowing of what's ultimately coming. But there's another phrase here that gets there's a lot of controversy about, and that's this phrase, the desired of the nations. The Christian community sees that as Jesus Christ. There are many interpretations for this. The problem is there's a feminine singular subject with a plural verb in the Hebrew. And because it's a plural verb, some scholars, Thomas More and others, regard this as really referring to the wealth of the nations. And that seems to be suggested because in a verse later, God is going to say the gold and silver belong to me. So it implies that maybe what he's talking about is that which the nations desire, gold and silver. Because they argue that the nations don't desire Christ, they resist him. So that title bothers some scholars. Others believe that because the plural, it refers to his chosen, his elect. But it's interesting, the earliest Christian traditions and also Hebrew scholars ascribe this passage to be messianic. The grammar is not an objection because in the Hebrew, an abstract noun is often placed in place for a concrete. And sometimes the verb can be agree with the second noun in a series. So those issues by Feinberg and others argue in favor of the traditional view that this is the desire of the nations is an allusion to indeed the Messiah as he ultimately comes. But then God says, the glory of this house shall be greater. Now this is interesting. See, what the people are discouraged by, they're going ahead and they're building this thing, but it ain't much compared to the glory of Solomon's temple. And they're re-down, they're re-discouraged. And God's saying that the glory of this house will be greater. It's interesting that Zerubbabel's temple, after the Romans conquered Judea and they appoint an Edomite, Herod the Great, as the king, Herod decides to remodel this thing. He tears it down to the foundations and builds a whole new one. You and I would call it the third temple, but it's still called the second temple. But the point is, that's the temple that Jesus Christ came to. And that's the allusion here. The Shekinah, the cloud by day, the fire by night, it occupied the first temple. But it also departed from the first temple long before the temple was destroyed by the Babylonians, probably during the days of Manasseh. The Shekinah glory, as it's called, was not in the second temple. It was only in the first, it was in the tabernacle, led him through the wilderness, was in the tabernacle. It was in Solomon's temple. But it departs from Solomon's temple prior to the judgment of the Babylonians. It departed when God had set them for judgment, probably in the days of Manasseh. Now, Matthew 12:6 says, one greater than the temple is here, referring to Jesus Christ. So the glory that came to the second temple vastly eclipsed the glory of Solomon's temple in that sense. And of course, the Shekinah is going to appear again, we know. By the way, the Babylonian Talmud points out there are five things missing from the Temple of Zerubbabel. The Ark of the Covenant, the holy fire from heaven, the Urim and Thummim, the Shekinah, the visible glory, and the spirit of prophecy, the Holy Spirit. Now, it's interesting. Everybody's interested in the Ark of the Covenant. They're talking about building a third temple in Jerusalem. Where's the Ark of the Covenant? You don't need the Ark of the Covenant. The rabbis believe it's under the Temple Mount, and we could spend all evening on that one. But the point is, the truth of the matter is that the Tosefta, the Tanakh, and also the, well, primarily the Tosefta points out you do not need the Ark of the Covenant. The Ark of the Covenant was not in the Second Temple. We'll see what's going to happen with the Ark of the Covenant as the days unfold. But the Messiah came to Zerubbabel's temple, in effect, or Herod's temple, if you want to call it that. God continues, verse 8, the silver is mine, the gold is mine, saith the Lord of hosts. The glory of this latter house shall be greater than that of the former, saith the Lord of hosts, and in this place will I give peace, saith the Lord of hosts. And by the way, it's not the glory of this latter house, it's really the latter glory of this house, is the proper Hebrew translation. The latter glory. God always speaks of his temple as singular, as this house, whether it's the first temple, the second temple, or Ezekiel's temple. It's his house in concept all the way through. It's the latter glory he's talking about. But now he goes on. Verse 10, in the 24th day of the ninth month, in the second year of Darius, came the word of the Lord by Haggai the prophet, saying. Now, by the way, this turns out to be the day before Hanukkah. But Hanukkah doesn't get celebrated for centuries later. But I mean, just in terms of God's calendar, it's always interesting to keep those things in mind. Hanukkah celebrates the rededication of the temple after it's desecrated by Antiochus Epiphanes in 135 BC, some more than three or four centuries later. But still, it's interesting that it's on that calendar. And of course, Hanukkah is authenticated by John, the gospel writer, in John chapter 10. So that comes as a surprise to many Christians to realize that Hanukkah has a biblical role. Verse 11, thus saith the Lord of hosts, ask now the priests concerning the law, saying. Now he's challenging the priests here. He's going to enunciate a very important spiritual principle. Ask now the priests concerning the law, saying, if one bear holy flesh in the skirt of his garment, and with his skirt do touch bread or pottage or wine or oil or any meat, shall it be holy? The priest answered and said, no. In other words, holiness isn't transmitted by contact. Holiness isn't contagious. If you have holy flesh in the skirt of his garment and your skirt touched something, does that make what it touched holy? And the priest answered appropriately, no. And you could go to Leviticus 6 and 7 and 22 and a lot of places to, you know, you can get into the Torah and build all that. I won't take the time here. Verse 13. Then said Haggai, if one that is unclean by a dead body touch any of these, shall it be unclean? And the priest answered and said, it shall be unclean. Very interesting concept here. Something that's holy doesn't transmit that holiness by contact. Something that's unholy does. If you study the ritual law, if you study the Torah, if that's why a Jew would not want to touch something dead, because he becomes ritually unclean, has a whole procedure to go through. That's why they marked all the tombs. See, around Passover time, they had visitors from all over. Every able-bodied Jew had to be in Jerusalem for Passover, actually for a Feast of Unleavened Bread, but they used Passover connotatively to refer to the first three feasts, Passover, Feast of Unleavened Bread, Feast of First Fruits. That's one of the three feasts. The other one was Feast of Shavuot, the Feast of Weeks, and also the Feast of Tabernacles. Every able-bodied Jew had to be in Jerusalem. So around those holiday periods, there were crowds of people that were tourists. Well, if they inadvertently went over a gravesite, they were ritually unclean and couldn't celebrate the Passover. So what they did is they marked them all with whitewash. So around the holiday period, all the graves get marked so that a stranger won't inadvertently, you know, travel there. Because that was such a familiar sight, that's why Jesus could make that remark, ye are like whitewashed sepulchres, but inside full of dead men's bones. In other words, he's using that idiomatically, but of course that the whole idea of marking them was to prevent becoming ritually unclean. Touching something that's unholy made them ritually unholy. And what we have here in these two verses is just a summary of the ritual law in the Torah. So holiness cannot be communicated by contact, but unholiness can. Dirty water will discolor clean water. by pouring clean water in a glass of dirty water, does the dirty water become clean? Not really. Measles is communicated by contact. Can the absence of measles be communicated by contact? That's the analogy. Maybe a clumsy one, but an analogy. And by the way, ceremony cannot cleanse a sinner. You cannot run with the wrong crowd and stay clean. And as Jeremiah 17:9, the heart is, what is the human heart like? Desperately, in fact the term is incurably, wicked. God never cures our heart, He gives us a new one.
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3: I grew up in the mountains of Western Colorado, striving to be the good girl. I followed the rules and thought I was a Christian because I went forward at an altar call as a child. But I didn't understand grace. I learned from my dad that hard work was required for everything, so I made vows constantly to try to be perfect, equating perfection with salvation. The oldest of four siblings, I worked for my room and board to get through high school and earned a college scholarship, but I never felt good enough. When I heard a radio pastor explain the gospel, I wondered, am I really saved? I didn't know where to go with my questions. I dropped out of college and found a secretarial job, then began dating a man named Wayne. He wanted to marry me, but I was reluctant. Eventually, he got saved, and we were married. Our first daughter was born a year later, and I became pregnant with our second child when the Korean War broke out. I attended church services regularly, still questioning my salvation, but my pride kept me from voicing doubts. Wayne felt called to ministry, but my doubt continued. At his first church, I saw people who had attended for years going forward, and I realized I had never truly repented of my sins. I'd only tried to cover them up with good works. In the book of Romans, it says that no matter how hard we try, we can't attain salvation on our own. It's a gift from God through Jesus Christ. I prayed, finally accepting His grace, and I felt such peace. Praise the Lord that it is never too late to turn to Jesus. I'm Melva Harding. If the Son, therefore, shall make you free, you shall be free indeed.
2: If you would like to be free from the weight of sin by accepting Jesus Christ as Lord and Savior, call 1-888-NEED-HIM right now. 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
5: Power is a dangerous thing. History is littered with men and women who started well, gifted, humble, and blessed by God, and somewhere along the way began to believe their own press. Today on Insight for Living, Chuck Swindoll returns to one of the Old Testament's most sobering biographies. It's part of his series called How Great is Our God. In this message, we'll see a king who had everything and lost it all in a single moment of breathtaking pride. His story is a mirror, and what it reflects may surprise you.
6: Glory is worshipful admiration, highest praise, splendor, radiant beauty, magnificence, circle of light. How important it is that we remember that that marks our God and no other. To Him belongs the glory. To Him goes all the credit. To him we give our applause. To him we stand in awe before him. How easy to mix up the special delight of being chosen by God and then feeling a sort of a heightened sense of pride, almost a smugness that I am among the elect and you're not. And therein lies so many of our struggles. Osgenes hits at this in his wonderful book, The Call. I say it's wonderful because it is my favorite of Osgenes' books. It's the only one I understand, so it's my favorite. And in it, he writes this that is worth hearing. Listen closely. The reverse side of calling is the temptation of conceit. All truth in a fallen world is vulnerable to distortion. In fact, each truth has its own foreseeable distortions that are its shadow side. I like the way he puts that. Each truth has a shadow side. He continues. The closeness between calling and conceit is easy to see. After all, to be called is to hear God whisper three things to you in 100 different intimate ways. You are chosen. You are gifted. You are special. Let those three things sink in for longer than the first precious moments, and you will inevitably hear another voice, honeyed and smooth. Yes, you really are chosen. Gifted. Special. All too soon, if you are anything like most of us, you will find yourself saying in response to the devil's echo of God, to yourself, of course, never out loud, I'm chosen. I'm gifted. I really must be special. And before you know it, the wonder of calling has grown into the horror of conceit. I know nothing more than to challenge all of us with a reminder that being chosen is an act of grace, not a cause for conceit. To be a part of a ministry that has grown like this is an act of grace, envied by many, and unfortunately sought by some. Easy to feel a little smug toward the rest of humanity who aren't chosen, who aren't gifted, who aren't special. Let's never go there. Let's never let that happen. And that's what I was thinking about when God led me to the life of a king whose biography appears in 2 Chronicles chapter 26. What a study in contrast. He's not the only one, but he is among the most eloquent examples of a king everyone admired and then experienced a moment when everything changed. And ultimately became a man nobody respected. His name is Uzziah. I don't know about you, but I smiled when I returned to the story and found that verse 3 of 2 Chronicles 26, he was 16 years old when he became king. Remember when your son was 16? Aren't you glad he wasn't appointed king of anything? Aren't you glad you weren't? Uzziah, 16, and for 52 years until he turned 68, he is the king of the land, and what a man he was. He was a fixed star upon which many people navigated their lives. I mean, look at his story. He did right in the sight of the Lord, verse 4. You can't beat that. He continued to seek God in the days of the great prophet Zechariah, as he should have done. As long as he sought the Lord, God prospered him. So wealth came his way, and prestige and prominence, fame surrounded the throne of Uzziah. Don't stop there. He went out and warred against the Philistines, and he whipped them, the ancient enemies of the Jews. And if that wasn't enough, verse 7, God helped him against the Philistines and against the Arabians who lived in Gerbaal and the Meunites, the Ammonites. And his fame extended to the border of Egypt. We're talking famous. His name is a household word among the people of the land.

0: And he became very strong. You love Uzziah because of his inventive, creative ability, even applied to battle and warfare. Look at verse 9. He built towers in Jerusalem at the corner gate and the valley gate. And he put corner buttresses there and fortified them. He built towers in the wilderness and hewed many cisterns, for he had much livestock. Both in the lowland and the plain, he had plowmen and vine dressers in the hill country, the fertile fields. He loved the soil. I like guys like that. He's just a farmer at heart. He liked to get his hands dirty. Just one of us. You'd see him at times with a livestock and looking over the fields. What a guy. He protected us as a nation, and enemies cowered before him, and armies moved with his thumbs up and heads rolled with his thumbs down. This man is powerful. Creative and inventive, he continues to lead the army of over 307,000 men, verse 13, and could wage war with great power. And all of them helped the king, and verse 15 concludes, his fame spread afar. He was marvelously helped until he became strong. Every once in a while, it is appropriate that you pause and let the truth in. Mark that in your Bible. Until something snapped. We're not told what it was. I've had more than one this morning and the services before this one ask me, what was it? We're not told. It's hard to track the cause of carnality. One of a dozen reasons. Something inside his head. Little by little, the erosion took its toll. He turned more of a deaf ear to those who would tell him the truth. Little by little, he became his own man, consumed with his own clippings. Uzziah goes too far, however, in his carnality. We read of it in verse 16. When he became strong, his heart was so proud, he acted corruptly, and he was unfaithful to the Lord his God, for he entered the temple of the Lord. Wait a minute. Whoa, whoa, whoa, whoa, whoa, whoa. Stop. Priests enter temples, not kings. Priests have the right, being sons of Aaron, but not kings, except Uzziah. I'll go where I want to go. I'll do what I wish to do. This is all about me. And so he went into this place of the altar in Azariah, verse 17. The priest who had the right to be in there entered after him. And in case you wonder if he needed help, he brought with him 80 valiant men. They opposed Uzziah. Look at that. 81 priests opposed one man. You've heard of road rage? You're going to read temple rage right here. How dare you stand against me? May every strong-hearted pastor read these words again and let the chill run up your back. May every ill-motived potential leader take heart, take notice. Take notice. Uzziah took the glory that belonged to God and personified it. They opposed Uzziah the king and said to him, it is not for you, Uzziah, to burn incense to the Lord for the priests, the son of Aaron. It's for us who have been consecrated to burn incense. Get out of the sanctuary. You realize the guts it took to tell Uzziah that? Get out. This is a man who commands 307,000 in his army. This is a man who has wealth that is not even described. Get out. You've gone too far. You have been unfaithful and will have no honor from the Lord God. But Uzziah, look at this. Talk about stubborn. With a censer in his hand for burning incense, was enraged. Means exactly what it said. How dare you stand in my way? What Uzziah didn't realize is that he wasn't calling his own shots, but the very breath in his lungs came from the Lord God of heaven, and his skin suddenly became splotched with leprosy. He didn't know it at the moment because it came on his forehead and they saw it. The leprosy broke out on his forehead before the priests in the house of the Lord beside the altar of incense. Notice how the chronicler describes it. He is in the house of the Lord. He is beside the altar of incense where he had no business being. Azariah, the chief priest, and all the priests looked at him, and behold, he was leprous. The dread disease among Jews, leprous. And they hurried him out of there, and he himself hastened to get out because the Lord had smitten him. Of course. Remember Isaiah's words, I am the Lord, to another I will not give my glory. May every pastor ultimately hearing this message remember this. May every elder and ultimately elders of the future remember this. May every leader of this congregation now and later remember this. We will be smitten when it turns and becomes a story about us. When any one of us seeks the glory, the credit, that which belongs only to our awesome God, expect consequences. They are coming. And that's exactly what happens to Uzziah. And of all things, his epitaph reads sadly, he was a leper. And he was a leper to the day of his death. I'm so grateful the Lord preserved the story. There are other stories. Leighton Ford, in his book written in 1991, titled Transforming Leadership, describes an experience he had that's worth mentioning. And I quote, several years ago, Ford writes, I had lunch with Richard Dortch, who had just been chosen to become the executive vice president of the PTL Club, a multimillion-dollar religious televangelism network. Dortch had headed his denomination's work in Illinois and had an outstanding track record. I was, frankly, very impressed with what he had to say and with his seeming sincerity and competence. He planned to recruit a strong finance director and several MBAs to establish some fiscal sanity. It's going to be like turning the Queen Mary around with a teaspoon, he said. It won't be easy, but I plan to do it. I wished him well and watched him from a distance. Eventually, Jim Baker, the head of PTL, resigned in disgrace over a sexual liaison and its cover-up. Both he and Dortch were convicted for the misuse of funds. How, I wondered, could a man with such seemingly good intentions go so wrong? So I read with interest a later interview in which he described how the managers of PTL came to define success. Please don't miss a word that follows. I quote, in the interview they said, it is all tied to how many stations we have on our network or how big our building is. It is so easy to lose control, to compromise without recognizing it. At PTL, there was not time taken for prayer or family because the show had to go on. We were so caught up in God's work that we forgot about God. He also talked about the impact of television on preachers, and I quote again, a television camera can change a preacher quicker than anything else. Those who sit on the sidelines can notice the changes in people once they get in front of a camera. It turns a good man into a potentate. It is so easy to get swept away by popularity. Everybody loves you. Cars are waiting for you, and you go to the head of the line. That is the devastation of the camera. It has made us less than what God has wanted us to become. In PTL's case, the TV camera, the show, even the ministry itself had become ends in themselves. They were powers which could have been creative, but which in the end actually became destructive. For those of us not in the public eye, it is easy to point the finger at the Jim Joneses and the Jim Bakers. But power can be just as seductive to the teacher in a classroom, the physician in an examining room, the boss in a union meeting, or the leader of an average church. Call me extreme if you wish, but that's part of the reason there will not be a television broadcast of our worship. We are not here for others. In our worship, we are here for our God and as the body to grow and learn together And then through the week, we get the message out. We're not putting on a show. We're expressing our praise and worship to God. Now, there are effective ministries. I understand that. So please don't write me. I know there are. But they are the exception, tragically, rather than the rule. I don't need the temptation of fawning before a camera. With a face like this? Are you kidding? As many have told me, I have a face for radio. And indeed I do. So, it seemed appropriate before we're through that as your shepherd and friend and fellow sheep, I offer these five warnings to all of us, things to beware. Please take out a pen. Please look at the outline. Please write them down. Please put them in your Bible. And please never forget them. They all come from the life of Uzziah. And because the truths are transcendent, they apply to today just as they did in his era. How do we know when things are going in the wrong direction? When do we beware? First of five, beware when greater battles are fought within than without. You're heading for trouble. Battles behind the scenes, battles for power, battles based on pride, defensiveness, polishing an image, promoting an individual, fighting for authority, grabbing for the money, or a bigger section of the budget. When greater battles are fought within than without, a ministry is headed for trouble. Second, when more attention falls on one who is building his or her own kingdom instead of the Lord's, you're heading for trouble. When more attention falls on anyone who is interested in building his or her own kingdom, you're in for trouble. As in the case of Uzziah, it soon became all about him. Third, when the Lord's help is no longer considered essential, beware. When you can do worship services in a sort of perfunctory manner, we've done these before for 10, 12, 15 years. We can crank another one out. When you can do what you do without prayer, without dependence, without a deep sense of reliance, understanding that the very breath in your lungs comes from one who has created you, you're in trouble. When you forget that, when the Lord's help is no longer considered essential. Remember, Uzziah was great until his heart became proud. By the way, when you stop praying and worship becomes a perfunctory exercise or a display of someone's gifts, God deliver us. Fourth, when reproofs and warnings are resisted instead of respected. Let me pause here and clarify that. Not every criticism is an appropriate reproof or warning. Those in leadership must always discern where that reproof or warning is coming from. Is it from a spirit-filled individual? Is it from a person who himself or herself has a heart that's right before God? Is that individual mature, discerning, fair, balanced? A large ministry easily draws people who are looking for a place to shine. Please, don't apply. When reproofs and warnings are resisted instead of respected, you're in trouble. Finally, beware when the consequences of sin no longer bring fear. Although obviously out of bounds in the temple, even though the priest named Azariah confronted Uzziah appropriately and firmly, Uzziah wasn't afraid. And he should have fallen to his knees and said, "I am the man." Just as David did when Nathan confronted him. Standing where we stand today, ladies and gentlemen, we need this reminder. We have been greatly blessed. We have grown. We have become known without any attempt to promote. We do not even advertise. But the word is out. And our best days are ahead of us by His grace. But as Alexander White writes in one of his fine books on Bible characters, we hang very heavy weights on very thin wires. May we never forget the source of our strength and the reason for our growth and the one who alone deserves the glory. Let's pray. May we never forget this today, our Father. May it be a stinging and stunning reminder that this is all about you. This is all about your work. This is all about your songs. This is all about your word. This is all about your plan. This is all about your mission. This growth is all about your favor, your pleasure. This new place is all about your name. And may we forever and ever lift up that name that is above every name, that at the name of Jesus, every knee will ultimately bow. In the name of our Savior and Master, we pray. Everyone said, amen. Everyone said, amen. Everyone said, amen. All right.
1: God will not share His glory, not with a king, not with a ministry, not with any one of us. And the moment we forget that is the moment we reach for credit that belongs only to Him. Stay with us because Chuck Swindoll has some important closing comments for us coming up in just a moment. First, did you know that Insight for Living has assembled a variety of Bible study tools for this series on the attributes of God? In fact, there's a special bundle that includes the Searching the Scriptures Bible Study Workbook and the complete collection of sermons on CD and MP3. The series is called How Great is Our God. To purchase these resources right now, go to insight.org/offer. Have you ever thought of yourself as a steward of the mysteries of God? Probably not, but it's a title that Paul assumed in the first century. Here's Chuck.
0: I want you to sit with a phrase for just a moment. Six words from the Apostle Paul, writing to that ragged, carnal, deeply confused church in Corinth. Stewards of the mysteries of God. That's what Paul called himself. That's what he called the Corinthian leaders. And if you've trusted Christ, that's part of your calling too, to help steward the mysteries of God. Think about what that meant in Corinth. That city was a mess, sophisticated, worldly, impressed with itself, running every direction but the right one. And right in the middle of it, God planted a church and said, "You are the caretakers of my story." The gospel was brand new to the Gentiles. They were outsiders their whole lives, strangers to the promises, aliens to the covenant. And suddenly, the mystery was revealed, Jew and Gentile alike, whosoever will. The cross swings open for everyone, and from that moment on, the stewardship passed to us. Can you imagine anything more humbling? God didn't entrust this story to governments or institutions or people who had it all together. He entrusted it to us, ordinary people. That stewardship is not a burden. It's the greatest privilege I have ever known, and it's precisely why Insight for Living exists. Every broadcast is an act of stewardship. 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June 30th is almost here. 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Your gift keeps the story going for our generation, for the next one, boldly, together. It's the cross that we proclaim.
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2: Hi, I'm Todd Nettleton, and this is the Voice of the Martyrs Radio. In West Africa, a Christian leader was gathering new believers for Bible study in an area where Boko Haram is active. The militant group sent a man to identify the leader so they could kill him. The Boko Haram fighter rented a room next door and listened through the wall as the group studied scripture. When he finally approached the leader outside, he had one question. I'm here to identify you, but who is this Jesus you keep talking about? He placed his faith in Christ and returned to share the gospel with those who had sent him. Praise God, His word cannot be stopped, even in the darkest places.
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4: Chapter 11. Now a certain man was sick named Lazarus of Bethany, the town of Mary and her sister Martha. It was that Mary which anointed the Lord with ointment and wiped his feet with her hair, whose brother Lazarus was sick. Therefore his sisters sent unto him, saying, Lord, behold, he whom thou lovest is sick. When Jesus heard that, he said, This sickness is not unto death, but for the glory of God, that the Son of God might be glorified thereby. Now Jesus loved Martha and her sister and Lazarus. When he had heard therefore that he was sick, he abode 2 days still in the same place where he was. Then after that, saith he to his disciples, Let us go into Judea again. His disciples say unto him, Master, the Jews of late sought to stone thee, and goest thou thither again? Jesus answered, Are there not 12 hours in the day? If any man walk in the day, he stumbleth not, because he seeth the light of this world. But if a man walk in the night, he stumbleth, because there is no light in him. These things said he, and after that he saith unto them, Our friend Lazarus sleepeth, but I go, that I may awake him out of sleep. Then said his disciples, Lord, if he sleep, he shall do well. Howbeit Jesus spake of his death, but they thought that he had spoken of taking of rest in sleep. Then said Jesus unto them plainly, Lazarus is dead, and I am glad for your sakes that I was not there, to the intent ye may believe. Nevertheless, let us go unto him. Then said Thomas, which is called Didymus, unto his fellow disciples, Let us also go, that we may die with him. Then when Jesus came, he found that he had lain in the grave 4 days already. Now Bethany was nigh unto Jerusalem, about 15 furlongs off. And many of the Jews came to Martha and Mary to comfort them concerning their brother. Then Martha, as soon as she heard that Jesus was coming, went and met him. But Mary sat still in the house. Then said Martha unto
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7: Welcome to our Thursday's broadcast of the Gospel Truth. We are drawing to a close of 2 weeks' worth of programs that I've been doing with David and Tim Barton, and I tell you, these guys are just awesome. They are such a blessing. It's a blessing to have you guys with me. And they have forgotten more of American history than I'll ever know. It's just phenomenal what you guys know. Let me mention real quickly that we have these programs, 2 weeks' worth of programs recorded here, and this is the CD. We also have DVDs that were taken from a television program. This is a USB that will have both the audio and the video on there. And then we're also giving away this little booklet, and this is based on 3 prophetic words that the Lord gave me about the Third Great Awakening. And David and Tim, they also believe that we're already in the Third Great Awakening. I remember one of the points that you made on a previous program when I had you back in 2021. You said most people don't know that they're in an awakening until, you know, decades later, looking back. And I think if the Lord tarries, people are going to look back, and this is a turning point in this nation. And I believe by the Spirit of the Lord that we're already in it. This little booklet would bless you, and it's a free gift. We'll give out the information at the end of the program, and we will be glad to send this to you free and post-pay. But that brings us to talking about current events. We've been talking about all the way from the Pilgrims up through the Civil War and into the early 1900s. And there are people today. Where do you think that we stand today as a nation compared to the way it was founded and the people that are going woke and saying that we are systemically racist and the way that the Bible's been taken out of our schools? People don't know the history. How do you evaluate where we are?
8: Well, I have 2 thoughts, but if you want to start,
9: no,
8: I don't
9: go
8: mind.
9: For it. Go for it. I may rain on the party,
8: okay.
9: So we'll see.
8: So I think it's interesting recognizing, I think today people can see that there's a heavy Marxist communist influence in the nation, a lot of socialist influence. But if you back up to some of the Marxist thoughts, in Marxism, there's only 2 categories of people. There's the oppressed or the oppressors. Also worth noting, Karl Marx actually said at times, you have to teach people they're oppressed. Because they might not know, but if you teach them they're oppressed, then they can rise up and overthrow the oppressor. And we've had an academic system for 60 or 80 years that has been teaching people that they are oppressed quite intentionally. And so if you go back to the 60s and 70s, you can really track this. In the 60s and 70s, the founding fathers were portrayed as very immoral people. I mean, Dad, what your 6th grade teacher told you about George Washington fathering, was it 26 illegitimate children, which is crazy from George Washington. But the idea in the 60s and 70s where they were very immoral people, they had all these affairs and illegitimate children. When you get to the 80s and 90s, the narrative was that they weren't religious. They were atheists, agnostics, deists, that they wanted a separation of church and state. When you get to the 2000s, up to really the present, the prevailing narrative is that they're racist, bigoted slaveholders, etc. But for more than 60 years, the founding fathers have been demonized. Why? Because if you can't demonize the founding fathers, then you really can't ever remove the Constitution. But if you can show the founding fathers were evil, then the Constitution is just fruit from the poisonous tree. And so we got to get rid of all of this. So there's actually been a much better playbook from the Marxists, communists, and socialists than most Americans recognize. And one of the things that unfortunately is true, there is a title known as useful idiots.
7: And wasn't that Lenin?
8: Right. It's one of the things that, again, communists and Marxists talked about. You get people who are too dumb to know any better, and you use them on your side to advance your cause. And this is what we are seeing happen all around America right now. People who don't recognize how special what America is. Earlier this year, there was a lot of the No Kings protests that happened. And there's so many levels of irony with it. But the thing I want to highlight is there were people holding up signs that said No Kings. And right beside them, people holding up signs that said, we want a communist nation. Okay. So,
7: you know, Jamie and I, when we watch the news, we often say, well, there's some of those useful idiots that Lenin talked about, because you have to have people that are uninformed to be able to support these policies.
8: Well, to promote communism where you have a dictator. So saying you don't want a king, even though they acknowledge he was elected, but that I don't want a king, but I want a dictator. You have to be an idiot. And I don't know how useful you are, but you're an idiot. With the love of Jesus, I say that. But this is part of what we are navigating today, that the friction of where we are today can we ever get back to where we were? I don't know that we ever can get quite back to where we were without having an incredible reformation, which is part of what an awakening can be.
7: But you know, this is part of what you guys are so good at. You are informing people of the historical things and showing them, like these people that were saying Palestine from the river to the sea, and they're advocating the elimination of Israel, and they're embracing the Palestinians. And if many of them are homosexuals,
8: right.
7: Many of them are all these things, if they were to go there, they'd
8: Correct.
7: Be killed in a heartbeat.
8: Correct.
7: They don't even know what they're saying. Useful idiots.
8: Correct. One of the things, though, Dad, I've heard you say this before, and I don't know that you would agree, so let me throw this out there, and then you just run with it. So one of

0: and they grieved for what they had lost. The younger people recognizing we didn't have something and now we have, this is amazing. And there was a bit of a difference of response and reaction. And I do think that part of what we will see restored might not be fully what was there before, but it will be cause for rejoicing. And ultimately, we would love to see it all restored. There's just a lot of work to do, and I don't know how quickly we'll get there, but that's my initial thought of where we are. God is clearly on the move. We're in an awakening, and we don't know how it's going to resolve and what it looks like at the end, but I think it might not be exactly what we saw. So if we're expecting to have the next George Washington and John Adams, I think we might be disappointed, but I think God is going to help establish something that we can rejoice at if we have perspective to realize we have something we didn't have.
1: Yeah, it was interesting when the Dobbs decision came down that overturned Roe v. Wade is exactly when that scene from the temple was really imprinted on me, because there were so many young people cheering, and I saw all these media clips of particularly young crowds cheering. Mm-hmm. And they are so thrilled because now 26 states will ban abortion. Yeah, but I remember when it was all 50 states banning abortion.
2: And the pill that they're sending out there are actually increased abortion now before Dobbs was overturned.
0: Correct.
2: I mean, really.
1: And so it's the kind of thing, it depends on what your perspective is. The perspective they had of the last 30 years, that's a great step.
2: Yep.
1: But the perspective I had of more years than that, that's a step, but it's not near where we used to be.
2: Yeah.
1: And I think at some point, America's going to have to get back to being very individualistic rather than groups. And let me throw it, this is probably the biggest thing that I am concerned about, and concerns is not the right word, that I would like to see addressed. And that is that for the first three centuries of America, from the time of the Pilgrims, which we covered them and what they did, the time of the Pilgrims coming up until about 1900, our whole emphasis in education was teaching students how to think. And since then, it's been teaching them how to learn.
2: Teaching them what to think.
1: And that's what learn is. You will find that prior to the 1910-20 kind of frame, you cannot find a multiple choice test. You can't find a fill in the blank. You can't find a true false. So, all right, kids, time for a test. Did I, the teacher, tell you A, B, C, or D? Did I, the teacher, tell you this, true or false? And it's all about spitting back what someone has told you. You're not a self-feeder. And just going back, that's why I think media is so effective today. That's why Marxism is so effective today, because you hear sound bites and you've been trained to receive those. And it used to be, as we're told in the scriptures, prove all things and hold fast that which is true. Consider everything and see what really works. And one of the things we've documented is the educational type of stuff that they did in those early days to make thinkers out of you is what allowed you to not be taken off track easy. And now we see entire generations or segments of generations being moved, you know, because, again, it's not logical for you to think that having the Palestinians is going to give anybody more liberty, especially these groups that you think Israel doesn't like. You don't understand anything you're talking about. But they have been convinced of that and brainwashed.
0: Well, and obviously you guys dealt with this during COVID for lots of reasons. So this is not information to you at all. But I think COVID is a very easy thing for people to see and remember when COVID first happened and nobody really knew what was happening, we were told initially, you don't need masks, right? Only medical professionals need masks. And then it was like 3 weeks later, it was like, no, you need a mask. In fact, you can't go anywhere and then you probably need two masks. And every 2 or 3 weeks, it changed.
2: Yep.
0: And instead of somebody going, show me the new scientific data that would validate you significantly changing this information, instead, because we had produced an education system in America that teaches students to memorize, repeat, and then move on, not even to retain information, because this is also a big deal for people listening today, especially if they are 40 or younger, maybe even 50 or younger. If you think back to what did you learn in high school? If you went to college, what did you learn in college? Most of us couldn't tell you what we learned in high school and college because the way education was structured was that we would memorize, repeat, and move on. Now, why did that happen? Part of it happens because of the second industrial revolution, the turn of the century back in the early 1900s. When you have Henry Ford that has a Model T, they have the assembly line. Up to that point, education had been teaching people how

0: to be critical thinkers and problem solvers. And so then if we were all thrown on an assembly line and they're like, hey, do it this way, we might look and be like, I think it's actually smarter and faster to do this way. And it frustrated some of the managers. And they said, just shut your mouth, do what you're like, just screw the nut and bolt together. And so there was a concern from these assembly line directors that we have to change what we're doing because it's bringing too much frustration to what we are trying to create. And so Rockefeller is the first guy that gets involved in this. Rockefeller in 1903, he starts the very first educational foundation. He put $1 million in 1903. By 1907, he'd put more than $90 million in. That was back then $1 million. So astronomical amount today. And their goal was to change education. And the guy that was the director of this educational foundation, he gave a speech where he said, our goal is not to produce better mathematicians, better philosophers or poets. And he goes to this long list. He says, instead, our goal is to produce better workers in the factory. And this is where they then figure out, how do we do it? They introduce these new academic concepts that, well, let's have students memorize and repeat. So true, false, multiple choice, fill in the blank. Before that, everything had been about content mastery. It had been about critical thinking, problem solving. And also when progressives took over, it used to be that school only went to level 8. It wasn't even really grades yet. It was 8 levels. Most kids finished school between 11 and 13, maybe 14 years old. And in the early 1900s, progressives said, you know, we're going to need them in school longer. And actually, we should extend the school year. And let's not do levels, let's do grades. They changed the whole pedagogy. And the reason was they were trying to produce a different result. And what they have produced is a society that now has learned to trust the expert. It's your teacher, right? You do whatever the teacher says, you memorize and repeat. So we've been taught to trust the experts, to memorize and repeat. But I will say, even in the midst of us being in a third great awakening, I think one of the hopeful things in the midst of this is in the awakenings, God was always stirring up people and new things were happening that were counter to what some of the cultural direction and narrative was. And right now, there are more kids homeschooling. Yeah. There are more kids
1: tripled since
0: COVID. Right.
2: Classical education.
0: Yeah. So many principal things. Approach, but there's more kids in Christian school and alternative education. And so there is a growing movement of people that are recognizing the brokenness of the system. And you can't fix a problem you don't know exists. And so God is opening people's eyes on so many levels to offer an encouragement, I really think. But one of the things you said at the beginning of the program is that most people, and repeating this, most people have no idea they're an awakening. And part of the reason they don't is because the awakenings were defined by challenges, by frustrations, by conflict. The awakenings weren't defined as this really obvious, evident move of God where everybody is now in unity and we're all in agreement, where even when one of the things that might be a really good evidence for somebody when the Charlie Kirk Memorial happened, and it was the largest church service in world history.
1: Yeah, that was awesome.
0: 100 million people live stream it. At this point, it's nearly 2 billion views that they think probably people have seen this thing. It's incredible. In that moment, it was so evident, okay, God is doing something. Because when you have the political leaders of the nation, after 4 hours of worship, right? But the political leaders are there.
1: There was more than 4 hours. Were you at it?
0: Well, we
1: I
0: actually
1: was at the thing, and they had 4 hours of worship before the 4 hours of worship that they televised. And I tell you, people were on their face.
0: Yes.
2: Yeah.
1: It was awesome.
2: Yeah.
0: We were asked to speak at an event, and most of the event where we were was going, and we thought we would just watch on TV. After we watched it on TV, we thought, man, I wish we would have gone. we should have been
1: awesome.
0: There.
1: So what you're saying is, I don't think this happened organically. This is, of course, orchestrated by the devil, but there are people who are intentionally trying to destroy the foundations of this nation. And I think it was, who was the guy, the educator?
0: Dewey was one of the educators, yes.
1: And anyway, it was intentional what he was doing.
0: Yeah.
1: And you guys, again, could give all the details. But in the 50s, they read into congressional record what the 50 points of communism are. And I mean, you can just check them off.
2: Right.
1: This has been intentional.
0: Yes.
1: And I'm sure that there's some people that know exactly what they're doing, but then there's a lot of
2: useful idiots. But, you know, what I think one of the best things you can do is inoculate yourself. You don't have to be part of a group that gets inoculated. And I think one of the best ways of doing that is learning to ask questions. We don't do that much. We go, oh, that's interesting. We don't say, where'd you get that? Do you have any testing that shows it? We don't do that. And so one of the things I think stands out is when you look at Jesus, I saw a list where that Jesus asked 339 questions in the Gospels. He rarely answered questions. He did some, but most of them it's just asking questions, think about it, and that kind of ends the argument. And one of the things that when we were looking back historically with all these documents we have, maybe one of the goofiest ones that I love the most is from John Quincy Adams. He's an 18-year-old kid at Harvard. He's in his senior year, and they're having what's called a forensic. And back in that day, that's a formal type of debate between two students. One takes one side, one takes the other. And it doesn't matter what side you believe. You take for, you take against, or you flip it, whatever. And so he's...
0: It was to show your academic acumen, your prowess. How well can you form an argument regardless of how smart or dumb the topic is, right? So it's better to have the handle on the right side versus the left side of the cup. It could be a dumb thing. It doesn't matter. How well can you make that argument? This is what they're walking into.
2: So John Quincy Adams, the guy he's going to debate in 2-hour debate, each of them get 1 hour, is going to be the next night. It's going to be an 8 to 10 o'clock debate at Harvard. And so John Quincy has one side, and he really just writes the other guy and just trash talks him. He's like, I'm going to mop you with the floor. You don't stand a chance. And it's just trash talking. But what it is, the debate for 2 hours is over a stalk of asparagus. Asparagus is green on one end. It's white on the other. John Quincy Adams, for 1 hour, has to defend the thesis that God wants you to eat the white end first. The other guy has to defend the thesis God wants you to eat the green end. What's that do? It makes a thinker out of you.
1: So the topic's not important. It's
2: topic.
1: Yes.
2: I can see the weaknesses in your argument. I'll point them out. And, you know, and so that thinking process, they don't do that. See, again, it's that multiple choice, fill in the blank. You just repeat back what I told you. If we could get people to learn to be thinkers, start asking questions. When you hear something on the news, how do they know that? Is there more to the story than what I just heard? There's so many questions
1: we can
2: ask.
1: Well, you know, being an old guy, it just amazes me the way that the young people, they just believe whatever they read on their phone.
2: American education.
1: It's unbelievable. I was giving a testimony about something that happened to me, and somebody Googled it to see if it was correct. And they said, that's not right. And I said, I don't care what that says. I was there. I know what the truth is. And just because it's online or something, yeah, people believe it's the truth. And man, there is so much misinformation
0: Correct.
1: Out there. It's terrible.
0: Well, and this is why having an objective standard of truth also matters. Because one of the things that the reason America is really floating in so many directions right now is because when we remove the objective standard of truth and we say, well, truth is just subjective, it's relative, this is your truth, it's my truth, it allows lies to permeate at deeper levels when we're saying, well, I don't know, you know, when you have a Supreme Court justice who will not define what a woman is for whatever ridiculous reason.
1: Well, they should have kicked her out right then.
0: They should have.
1: That's terrible. What was it you said while we were eating? That's like a vet. Say that.
0: Yeah. Oh, yes, it's like if her, when she was going through Senate confirmation and they said, will you tell me what a woman is? She says, well, I'm not a biologist, I can't answer. And the Babylon Bee, which is a great satirical online publication, they had a post, and I think is where I saw it, and it's the equivalent of someone saying, well, I'm not a vet, so I can't tell you what a dog is. You're like, well, you don't have to be a vet to know what a dog is. It's so ridiculous.
1: That's
0: but
1: awesome.
0: We live in a culture that is really adrift because we're not anchored to truth anymore. And to your point, when people are now just looking up to see what they find online, and the algorithms on people's phone, the AI right now is crazy, and it knows what people do and don't like. It will give them confirmation bias of what they are looking for on their phone. And so people live in these bubbles, these echo chambers, not realizing that there might be another side to the story, that there's something else out there. And this is true with so many people that are building a platform wanting to be preachers or teachers of the Word of God. And so much of what they say is not what the Bible actually says. But when you're not grounded in truth, you don't know you've been lied to.
1: Yeah.
0: And this is where even when it comes back to like American history-oriented things, whether it's a constitutional republic versus communism, socialism, Marxism, or the free market, you can go through all kinds of categories. Because people are not pursuers of truth, we are regurgitators of whatever we find on social media. again, it's part of how we were educated to do, to memorize and repeat. It's the reason that we are in the mess we are in. But I think part of what's happening with the awakening is God is challenging and opening eyes and minds and hearts, and people are coming back. And Dad, to your point, one of the things that during the summer we work with a lot of teachers and students, I get a chance to speak throughout the year at different universities, and we will often tell them what we have to do better is asking questions, but it's very basic. If somebody says something, is it true? How do we know? What's the source? Is there more to the story? What's context? They're not very hard questions, but if we ask some very basic questions, we could find out pretty quick, oh, that's not what happened. These conspiracy theories floating around, the Charlie Kirk assassination, Israel controls America. I mean, there's prevalent conspiracy theories out there right now.
1: One of the things that's really bad, and of course, Dave and I, when we were young, we only had three networks, and that's where you got all of your information from. Now there's thousands of different sources, and with these algorithms you're talking about, you can get in your little lane and listen to your stuff and be totally oblivious. You know, I've watched some things on television where they come up to the people and they say, who was the first president? And they don't have a clue.
0: Right.
1: Who did we fight in the Revolutionary War? And they'd say, Spain?
0: Yeah.
1: I mean, basic things.
0: Correct.
1: And these people are just living in their world, and they are totally oblivious. Yeah. That's the reason what you guys are doing is just critical. I appreciate you so much. I'd like to encourage you to get some of these products that we're offering. We're giving away this book entitled The Great Awakening. This is three prophecies the Lord gave me about how that we're already in a great awakening. And I'm giving this away as a free gift, free and postpaid. And then we also have the programs from these 2 weeks that I did with David and Tim Barton. And I have CDs, DVDs, and then we also have the USB that will have the audio and the video on there. If you'll listen, our announcer will give you all this information, and please call or write today.
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1: You know, the greatest use of your finances that you'll ever have is not just to supply your need, although that needs to happen. 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
1: I want to let you know that we are having a very special celebration for the 250th anniversary of this nation. Our Summer Family Bible Conference is going to be totally devoted to this, and we're going to have Alex McFarland, Tim Barton, David Barton, Richard Harris, myself, there's others coming, and it's just going to be celebrating this nation, talking about the freedoms and the liberties that we have. So join us the 29th of June through the 3rd of July.
4: Am I a mistake?
5: Did God overlook
6: Why
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13: 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And we thank you so much for listening. We have a lot of plans for this new rest of this year and a new year coming. So pray for us and listen to us, and we appreciate it. Thank you very much. Amen and amen. Hallelujah.

0: Well, I have a very interesting thought and a subject for today's Manifest telecast, and I hope that you watch all of it. As a matter of fact, let me just give you a word here. It's important that even after the teaching ends, that you keep watching, because we always have something special to present to you that helps keep Manifest coming to you around the world. So please always remember that. Don't just cut it off when the program ends. We need you to continue to stand with us. We're thankful for many of you that have done that for 22 years now. Anyway, my subject today is, why is all hell breaking loose? I know that you've heard this phrase used when people have gone through a series of attacks that just keep piling on and piling on and one after the other nonstop. And they'll say, man, hell is breaking loose. So it's kind of a phrase that we use that deals with a massive amount of trouble that seems to be coming all at once. Now, in line with the idea of hell breaking loose, let me just say something to you. One of the words that you also hear people talk about often is chaos. There is so much chaos in the world. And I did a study on the word chaos because I thought, you know, that's a very, very interesting word, and found that if you take it from the Greek, you take the Greek word chaos, it comes out of the word abyss or abusos, which is the word used in Revelation 9 for the bottomless pit. Now, in the bottomless pit are these very strange creatures, demonic creatures. And if you haven't seen my teaching on the Pazuzu spirit, you need to look that up on my YouTube channel. It's very fascinating. But the bottomless pit is a place that is emptiness. It's a place of darkness. And so chaos is kind of connected to that. In the book of Genesis, there was Genesis 1:1, in the beginning God created the heavens and the earth. And there's a Hebrew word there used that implies that it was perfect. And then in verse 2, darkness is upon the face of the deep, and the Spirit of God moves upon the face of the water. So there's this chaos in Genesis chapter 1 and verse 2, and then God brings light out of chaos in Genesis 1 and verse 3. Another word that is often found in Greek history or Greek mythology more than anything else, but it also is a word used in the Greek language in 2 Peter 2 and 4 for hell, is the Greek word Tartarus. And it is the place where the lowest part of hell in the earth, where fallen angels, according to the Bible, are now bound. So all of this darkness and death and darkness and chaos, it's all connected with that word that we find used today for chaos. Now, there's 7 levels of utter chaos taking place. Number 1, and the scriptures will come up on the screen on a lot of these, is the chaos that I call political chaos. And when you see the political chaos, I mean, you see nation rising against nation, you see kingdom rising against kingdom, and Jesus predicted that that's going to happen, just political chaos. And also, we could also say wars and rumors of wars are connected to political chaos. The second level of chaos is moral chaos. Now, the scripture says that Paul wrote that in the last days, men would give heed to seducing spirits and doctrines of devils. So false teaching and seducing spirits, seducing people, is connected to what I call the moral chaos. Spiritual chaos, and I said spiritual a moment ago, but you have political chaos, moral chaos, spiritual chaos. The Bible says, Paul wrote in Thessalonians, 2 Thessalonians, that in the last days there would come this falling away first. And the Greek word falling away, there's 2 words there in Greek. It's one word, apostasia, and it can mean a revolt or a defection from the truth, which absolutely we are in globally right now. There's a 4th level of chaos. The 4th level is what I call family chaos. Jesus made a statement, a very strange statement in Matthew 10. He said, there will come a time when a man's enemies, and the King James says foes, will be those within his own household. And you see divisions of divorce between a husband and wife. You see children that are at odds with one another. You see a lot of confusion in the family. There's a 5th level of chaos, which is economic chaos. You know, and James, if you read the entire verse, is very interesting because he says, how you rich men, for you have heaped up wealth for the last days, but it shall become a canker and be spoken against you. And so there's going to be this economic chaos in the last days. There's global chaos. And one of the verses I use when it comes to global chaos is Luke 21 and verse 25, where Jesus says in the last days there would be perplexity of nations. And one of the translations said this, that there would be such confusion that the nations would not know how to get out of the trouble that they are in. There is another level of chaos. I'm going to go ahead and say this because it's true, and it's the stock market chaos. And that's one that, you know, the American stock market, as most of you know, affects the stock markets all the way around the world. When we rise, the others seem to do well. If we really drop, the others seem to drop. And so you read this verse in Luke 21, 26. So you talk about the seven levels of chaos that we see around us. Now we understand what Jesus meant when he said this, that men's hearts would fail them in the last days for fear of looking after those things which are coming to pass on the earth. Not just what they're seeing, what they are hearing. And this is why Jesus told us to take heed to what we see, take heed to what we hear, because what you hear many times can be based on not information or not revelation, but on speculation. If it's based on revelation, it comes from the Holy Spirit. If it's based on information, it's a compilation of men's knowledge. If it's based on speculation, it's based on opinion. And I watch people many times get caught up not in the revelation of what God said, but they get caught up in the speculation of what men say. And so a lot of fear is created by different things they are hearing men say. You know, we got through COVID, now there's this weird thing called monkeypox. So it seems like you go from one thing, we get over that, oh, here comes another one. You get over that, oh, here comes another one. And, you know, it's a pig flu, it's a bird flu, it's a bat flu, it's a monkey disease. I mean, the book of Revelation even says that there would be things that would happen that would cause men's death by the beast of the field. And these are the animals. You see, all these viruses, sometimes diseases or viruses can come from the animal kingdom. Well, having said that, let me just share some things with you that are very important. One thing is this, that the Apostle Paul has made it very, very clear already in 2 Timothy 3:1, know this also that in the last days, perilous times will come. Now, we don't use the word perilous much. We say troubling times will come, difficult times will come. Perilous is an older word that the old timers would use, and it was used commonly in the time when the Bible was translated. But the word perilous, I looked it up in the Greek, and it means dangerous, fierce, or reducing of strength. So what happens is this, that the chaos that's being created reduces our strength. Now remember this, the joy of the Lord, Nehemiah 8:10 says this, is your strength. So if our joy is attacked by speculation and by man-made information that brings fear, then what happens is our strength is reduced. So when we talk about this word perilous times, we're talking about a time when people would become so physically tired. Who am I talking to now? Raise your hands at home. So physically tired and so physically weak that they would be unable to stand like they want to stand or stand as they did in the earlier days. Now, I wanted to say something here, and I'm saying this based on some word studies. If you read in Matthew 8:22, where it talks about that these two demon-possessed men came toward Jesus, and they were possessed by thousands of demons, the scripture says, and they were exceeding fierce. That phrase in the King James translation, exceeding fierce, in the Greek is the same word, same Greek word used in 2 Timothy 3:1 for the word perilous. So the times that we live in are going to be treacherous. They're going to be difficult. It's going to be attacks to try to reduce our strength. And when you read 2 Timothy 3:1, here's what you'll discover. You can read that list from your Bible, and there are 17 individual things that Paul said would be occurring in the last days that people would be experiencing. And if you were to have all those things listed among those 17 things in the Bible, if you had all that listed, you would be in extreme chaos and extreme perilous times. And one of the things the Lord does when hell starts breaking loose is many times it comes in seasons. In other words, you'll have an attack, you have to endure that, but then God will give you a break. You'll have an attack, and then God will give you a break. But there are times when, just like with Job, in Job 1:2, the Lord allows something to come, and it extends for months and months and months and months. Now, that's a difficult thing to understand why, but always go to the end of the book of Job and read where when he prayed for his friends and he did the right thing and they put a sacrifice on the altar, God turned the captivity of Job and blessed him with twice as much in the end as he had in the beginning. So we always have to keep our eyes on the end of something and not just the beginning or the process of the beginning of an assault or an attack or an ambush. And we've seen those. You have to go to when it ends. And God, there's always, according to James, an end for the Lord for you in the situations that you're dealing with. I want to give you that encouraging word. So the big question is, why then is hell just breaking loose the way it is? Now, there have been seasons all through world history, whether it was World War I, World War II, whether it was the Holocaust, whatever, there's been seasons in history where hell has broke loose. It just seems like all the powers of the enemy, all the principalities, all the demonic spirits are just focused in one area. I'll give you an example. If you were to live in the Ukraine right now, you would feel like that hell has broken loose in a level that you probably have never seen since the previous wars of generations ago. I mean, when we talk about in America going through tribulation, these precious people are already going through tribulation, lost their homes, their goods, their possessions, deaths, murders, all this terrible things that's going on in the Ukraine. And we've been on TV in the Ukraine for quite some time, and we just pray for those brothers. And we also, you know, we also know that there are many people in Russia who are people who don't want to see this happening, but their voices silenced or because of the news media, they're not able to give their opinions. But anyway, we just see chaos as the bottom line, whether it's there or other parts of the world. In Revelation 12 and 12, it says this: Satan is going to one day be cast out of heaven. Now, he's already been, let me explain this. There's three heavens, and that's found in 2 Corinthians chapter 12. There's the first heaven where the clouds are. That's about from the earth up 60 miles, the atmospheric heaven. There's a second heaven from the top of those clouds, atmosphere, where you leave the atmosphere of earth and you go to the sun, moon, and stars. That's the second heaven. But then there is what is beyond the stars. Isaiah chapter 14 mentions this, and that is the third heaven. And where the second and third begin and end is difficult for us to say because we've never been able to look out in the universe that far. God dwells in the third heaven. Angels of God are in the third heaven. Christ the high priest is in the third heaven. The second heaven is where Satan and the principalities and powers and rulers of darkness rule. And man in Genesis is given dominion on the first heaven of where the birds are and the animals are, the flying birds. So man has dominion of the first, Satan dominion of the second, God dominion of the third. Notice that God sits a whole lot higher than the devil does and man does. Think about that. Now, Satan will one day be cast out of heaven by Michael the archangel. When Satan is cast out of heaven, he comes to the earth. And I'm going to read this to you. Therefore, rejoice ye heavens and you that dwell therein, but woe to the inhabitants of the earth and of the sea. For the devil has come down unto you having great wrath, knowing, or because he knows, he has but a short time. Now, when you begin to read in Revelation 12, where Satan comes down with great wrath, you then see the beginning of the last 42 months of the great tribulation period, where the cataclysmic judgments are going on, where Mystery Babylon is destroyed in 1 hour. I mean, you see this volcanoes erupting. People are dying by the hundreds of thousands, or actually millions. And it's partially because Satan has come down with great wrath, knowing he has but a short time. Now, the bottom line is that woe to the earth, because that's where most people are living. Woe to the sea, because in Scripture, there'll be tsunamis. There'll be a third of the ships that'll be destroyed. And by the way, the reason it's woe to the sea is those ships are not just military ships. They are cargo and freight ships carrying goods to different parts of the world. They're destroyed. One third totally wiped out. Well, what's that going to do to the food supply? Think about that. Now, Satan's anger has increased, I believe, because he understands the Bible. He can quote Scripture. He proved that when he was tempting Jesus in Matthew chapter 4. He quoted from Psalms 91. He didn't quote it all, because if he kept quoting, it would predict how the dragon is put underneath the feet, and that would have predicted his defeat. He didn't want to quote that to Jesus. He left that out, okay? But think about this. When the Holocaust took place, it was Satan's final attempt to totally annihilate the Jewish people that God has covenant with for the land of Israel and stop the process of Israel being restored as a nation, because Christ could have never returned, this is a fact, until Israel was first a nation again. And you can read that in the prophecies of the Old and New Testament, especially the Old Testament. And he could never have returned until the Jewish people were in possession of the land. Now, that's a fact. Now, I know I've got friends that live in the Middle East, and they're not necessarily totally happy about that, but learn to get along, because the people are not going anywhere. They have a covenant with God. You can't destroy a covenant that God makes. Now, you can break a covenant. You can disobey a covenant. Humans can. But the Bible said, my covenant will I not change, nor alter the thing that's come out of my mouth. So there you have it. So when the Holocaust did not totally succeed in annihilating all the Jewish people, it took out one third, and the book of Zechariah said a third would go through the fire. That means two thirds would come out. And so we know that God spared the nation of Israel. Number two, communism ruled parts of the world for 70 years, and then it began to fall. And when it began to collapse, it allowed churches and the gospel to come in. And that was a second sign, because Matthew 24:14 said, the gospel of the kingdom shall be preached throughout all the world, then the end would come. And so when we went from television, black and white television, to color television, to cable, to satellite, to internet, and now you can access preaching from your telephone. They're saying one day you'll have glasses on, and you'll be sit there and watch a program with your glasses, just click a button. That's coming. It indicates to Satan that his time is running out. And just as John said in the book of Revelation, he said that when Satan comes down and he's cast out of heaven, he will come down with great wrath, knowing he has but a short time. It's interesting, because if you look at the short time, it's 42 months. So God gives him 42 months. How long did Jesus minister? 42 months. And so the Antichrist is going to be given the same amount of time, 42 months, that Jesus Christ ministered. And then God is going to cut him off. And so there's some things I could say there about, except the days be short and no flesh would be saved, and get into all that. But that would probably sidetrack me from my subject. And I've only got a little bit of time left. Now, I believe that if Satan has an agenda right now, and he does, it's several parts. Number one is to keep people in darkness. And the way he keeps them in darkness is to keeping them away from the preaching of the gospel, which the Bible says is light. The gospel of Jesus Christ is a light to mankind. Jesus is the light of the world, and the light expels the darkness. The second thing I would like to say, and I do believe this, is Satan is doing his best to kill people, to kill, steal, and destroy. That's his goal, John 10:10. But to physically kill people before they have an opportunity of turning to the Lord and repenting. Now, mom and dad and grandma and granddad, I want you to hear me for a moment, because this is very important. If you have children or grandchildren that absolutely refuse to hear the gospel, I suggest to find something, a subject that they're interested in. A lot of people are interested in life after death and what happens when you die, life after death experience. Okay, find something that they will read that is based on scripture. Find a DVD that they will watch. Find a documentary they will watch. I'm going to tell you another thing that's just very true, and that is this. A lot of people really are interested in prophecy. Our ministry is reaching more people right now, despite attacks of the enemy that we've had. You know, I've had these things for 45 years of just attack on this, attack on that. We're used to it, because it comes with the territory of being a leader in the body of Christ nowadays. But we're having the greatest results in the history of our ministry right now. I'm telling you, all the way around. It's actually a God thing. It's amazing. But I also know something, and that is this, that the enemy, our older people who have been the prayer base of most of our churches, are going to be with the Lord. But God is raising up a praying generation that understands the power of prayer. So we have to counter these attacks of hell breaking loose by a couple things. Number one is by getting in the Word. And when we're in bad situations, go to the Psalms, especially the Proverbs, and just feed yourself that continually. Number two is learning how to pray and pray in the Spirit. Now, we have world prayer at 6 o'clock to 7 o'clock East Coast time every Thursday, live world prayer, that you can join us at our live world prayer. And I have different people leading that, because I'm not always there all the time. But people are praying. You can pray for 1 hour with us. Jesus said, could you not tarry an hour? And you can do that with us on a Thursday. The third thing, it's not just reading the Bible, it's not just prayer, but my father taught me the significance of praying in the Spirit or what the Bible called praying in the Holy Ghost, or what contemporary ministers call praying in the prayer language of the Spirit. Because Romans 8 says, we do not know what to pray for as we should, but the Spirit of God will make intercession for us with groanings which cannot be uttered. Now, I don't know if you've ever been heavy and burdened and you just didn't know what to pray. And you're like, oh, God, help me. Oh, God. You know, it's almost like if you see someone go to a funeral, they just groan. They have no words for their sorrow. So we have to use these tools, these weapons that Christ gave us. And in the last days, one of the biggest things that you have to understand, and you see this in the book of Revelation mentioned, you see this in Matthew 24 also mentioned, is being able to endure until the end. Now, enduring to the end can mean enduring till the test is over. It can also mean enduring to the end until the coming of the Lord, or it can be enduring to the end until you leave this world. Any way you cut it, you're going to have to learn to endure. And one of the words endure can mean to bear up under a weight. All the chaos, being able to bear up under it. Now, remember this, the joy of the Lord is your strength. And the fourth thing I will tell you, and I suggest this, I play music. Sometimes it's not music with words, it's just music all day long. When I'm studying and reading and preparing messages, I play music. And it releases the mind, it releases the spirit, it refreshes you. And David played a harp, and even demonic spirits departed from King Saul when David played the harp. So here's what I think you need to do. I think you need to take these things I'm telling you, jot them down, you know, replay this if you have it recorded, and jot these things down. And don't just talk about praying, pray. Don't just talk about fasting, fast. Don't just talk about worshiping, worship. And find a good church and a good group of people to fellowship with, because that's going to be very important in these last days. I have something I want to get in your hands. Now, this is important. I'm not playing with you on this. This is important. Watch this and watch the end, because I always have some special announcements at the end. God bless you. Our new offer is one of the most important prophetic teachings in the history of Manifest. Hebrew expert Bill Cloud and I teamed up on this 10-hour teaching to unlock the mysteries concealed in Israel's seven festivals. This album has 11 DVDs that are 21 30-minute lessons. They include illustrated messages and charts and pictures to enhance the details of the research. On the first DVD, I explain God's seven appointed festivals along with God's prophetic calendar. Bill Cloud then shows you a complete Passover Seder and explains the mystery of unleavened bread, unlocking its prophetic purpose, including the revelation of the Messiah. I then follow up taking you on a journey to illustrate the prophetic layers found in the Festival of First Fruits. Bill presents the fourth festival dealing with the powerful significance of Pentecost and its impact upon us today. On DVD number 6, I will explain the three fall festivals and how they are yet to be fulfilled, showing how trumpets and the different shofar sounds on that day encrypt the mystery of Christ's return for his bride and the resurrection of the dead in Christ. Then I explain the biblical and ancient temple rituals of the sixth festival, Yom Kippur, and how they detail the great tribulation judgments yet to come. On DVD number 9, see Bill Cloud set up a sukkah, walking you step by step through the practical and prophetic meaning of Israel's seventh festival, also known as the Seasons of Our Joy. Among the live audience, the most talked about DVD was lesson number 10, where I examine Israel's three biblical harvest cycles that prophetically conceal the rapture, the tribulation, and the millennial kingdom through the festival harvest patterns of ancient Israel. The 11th and final DVD will stir your spirit as I reveal God's plan to restore His glory to the earth in these last days. This teaching introduces to the viewer unique Hebrew word studies, fresh biblical insight, unusual Jewish customs, and exciting prophetic truth, helping you to understand the future according to God's festival calendar. It was preached before a live audience of ministry partners, and this teaching was originally designed as a Perry Stone Bill Cloud ISO Bible course that normally is $150. 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
0: Folks, it's a great joy to always bring the Manifest telecast to you. I hope that you'll watch all of it. And here's the reason why. I can't tell you the many times I've gone into a city to minister and people would say, "Oh, we watch you all the time. We never miss a program. We didn't know you were here." And I'm thinking to myself, if you would have watched all of the program for 28 minutes and 30 seconds, I come on at the end and often tell you where I'm going to be ministering. And I just kind of say, "Well, you know, if you'd watch the whole thing," and they say, "Well, that's true. I cut it off right after you preach." So don't cut it off right after I preach, because that, you know, you might miss a resource that you need or somewhere that you may want to be. But anyway, this is absolutely unbelievable. Bill Cloud and I got together. Bill is a Hebrew expert, and I've studied the Hebraic thing since 1985, and we did a Seven Festivals of Israel teaching. And I'm going to tell you something. There was such revelation that came out of here that I didn't even know. And then revelation that God gave me as I began to research. I'm talking about going to ancient documents. It's incredible. So this is 11 DVDs with Bill and I teaching different subjects of the Seven Festivals of Israel. Please get this. We're only going to make it available for, I think, one more week, this week and next week, and then that's going to be the end of it. So get this if you can, please. And let me just also mention to all of you watching that we have, I don't know, I think it's 725,000 subscribers on our YouTube channel, but we have as many, which is about 700,000, who are not subscribed, but they will come and check out things from time to time. And of course, different subjects interest different people. So if you live outside of the United States and you get the Manifest telecast, I want you to subscribe to the Perry Stone YouTube channel so that you will know when we produce new videos. We produce two new YouTube videos a week along with the Manifest telecast, which is also aired that way. 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I appreciate the many wonderful Christian stations that we're on. 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So thank you for that. Don't forget Louisville, Kentucky coming up in July. 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God bless you.
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0: Cell Evolution? This is Ken Ham, author of the popular new book, Defending God's Existence. Even the simplest cell is incredibly complex. So how do evolutionists believe they came about? Well, one common theory is that early, simpler cells engulfed bacteria. These bacteria didn't get consumed and somehow started to serve a supportive role in the cell, eventually evolving into the complex cell structures of today. But these cell structures aren't just floating around in the cell. They're integrated with the cell's nucleus, which has all the information to produce the proteins these structures need. Without this information already in place, the structures would be worthless. You know what? Evolution is just storytelling.
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3: It's time for Fresh Oil with singer-songwriter and pastor Keith Manley, a program designed to minister the gospel of God's grace and to bring fresh oil to the brokenhearted. 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
4: Welcome to Fresh Oil. I'm so glad you joined me for the program. This week we're in our series, The Invisible Wounds, Finding Healing for What Nobody Sees. What a week it's been. We talked about the wound of rejection and sat with Leah, the unloved wife, who found her footing in a God who saw her when her own husband looked right past her. We talked about the wound of shame and sat with the woman at the well who came to draw water alone at noon to avoid people and met a Jesus who knew everything about her and loved her anyway. Yesterday, we talked about the wound of betrayal and spent time with Joseph, thrown into a pit by his own brothers, who came out the other side with something in him that all those years of injustice never managed to destroy. Today, I want to talk about a wound that every single person listening to this program has either already carried or will carry at some point in their life. There are no exceptions to this one. Today, we're talking about grief. Now, I want to say something right at the start before we go anywhere else because I think it matters. Grief is not a sign of weak faith. I've watched people in the church, good, sincere, well-meaning people, communicate that message without even realizing it. Someone loses a spouse, a child, a parent, and somebody shows up and says, well, you know they're in a better place, or God needed another angel, or you just have to trust God's plan. And all of those things may be true in some theological sense, and they're usually said with genuine kindness, but what the grieving person hears underneath them, whether this is the intention or not, is you should be handling this better than you are. Your grief is a problem to be solved, an inconvenience to be moved past, a signal that your faith isn't quite where it should be. And I want to say clearly and directly, that is not the picture Scripture gives us of grief. And it is not the picture Jesus gives us in the story we're going to look at today. Because Jesus wept. And I think those two words, the shortest verse in the Bible, contain more pastoral wisdom about grief than entire books have managed to produce. Let's go to John chapter 11. Lazarus, the brother of Mary and Martha, is sick. Mary and Martha send word to Jesus, Lord, the one you love is sick. Notice how they frame the message. Not, Lord, please come heal him. Just, the one you love is sick. They're not telling Jesus what to do. They're just telling him what's happening, trusting that love will respond. And then John tells us something that seems strange on the surface. Verse 6. When he heard that he was sick, he stayed two more days in the place where he was. He waited on purpose. knowing Lazarus was dying, knowing Mary and Martha were watching their brother slip away, knowing the grief that was coming, he waited. I want to park here for just a minute because I think this is one of the hardest things about grief for believers to sit with. Sometimes Jesus seems to be late. Sometimes the thing you've been praying about, the person you've been asking God to heal or save or restore, the situation doesn't turn around. The phone call comes anyway. The diagnosis holds. The person you were praying for is gone before the miracle arrived. And in those moments, the enemy loves to take the silence and the delay and whisper, he doesn't care. He could have come sooner and he didn't. He waited while you watched someone you love suffer. If you've ever felt that way, and I think most of us have at some point, you are in the company of Mary and Martha, who felt exactly the same thing.
5: By the time Jesus arrives, Lazarus has been in the tomb 4 days. Martha hears he's coming and goes out to meet him on the road. And the first thing she says to him is, "Lord, if you had been here, my brother would not have died." That's not a polished, theologically careful statement. That's a grieving woman saying out loud what she really feels. Where were you? And Jesus doesn't rebuke her for it. He doesn't say, "Martha, that's not a very faithful way to talk to me." He engages her. He has a real conversation with her right there on the road about resurrection and life and who he is. And then he asks where they've laid him. And then Mary arrives. She falls at his feet, and notice this because the posture matters. She doesn't come standing up, composed, with her theology in order. She falls at his feet, weeping. And she says the exact same words Martha said. "Lord, if you had been here, my brother would not have died." Two sisters, same grief, same question, same

same question, same raw place of pain. And Jesus doesn't give Mary a different answer than he gave Martha. He doesn't pull out the explanation. He doesn't launch into a theological defense of his timing. John tells us in verse 33 that when Jesus saw her weeping and the Jews who came with her weeping, he groaned in the spirit and was troubled. And then he asked, "Where have you laid him?" And they said, "Lord, come and see." And Jesus wept. I want to stay right there because I think this is the most important moment in the whole story for those of us carrying the wound of grief. Jesus already knows what he's about to do. He already knows that within minutes, Lazarus is going to walk out of that tomb alive. He has the miracle fully in hand before he takes a single step toward the grave. And he still weeps. He doesn't skip the grief because he has the answer. He doesn't bypass the pain because he knows the resolution is coming. He sits in the sorrow of the moment with Mary, with Martha, with the mourners around them, and he weeps. I think about what that means for the way God relates to our grief. He is not standing at a distance from your pain, waiting impatiently for you to process it faster so you can get back to being productive and faithful and fine. He is not troubled by your tears or put off by how long you've been in the hard place. He is not checking his watch while you grieve. The same Jesus who knew the ending of the Lazarus story and still wept at the tomb is the same Jesus who knows the ending of your story, and he still enters into your grief with you right now, right where you are, and he does not rush you through it. I've sat with a lot of grieving people over 4 decades of ministry, and one of the most consistent things I've observed is that the people who try to skip grief, who decide that faith means not being too sad for too long, who put a lid on it and push through and perform okayness they don't actually feel, those people don't escape the grief. They just carry it differently. It goes underground. It shows up later in ways they don't always connect back to the loss they never fully processed. Unexplained anger, a numbness they can't shake, a flatness to life that's hard to put into words. Grief doesn't dissolve because you decide not to feel it. It waits, and it tends to be less gracious the longer it's been kept waiting. Jesus doesn't model that approach. Jesus models presence in the grief, full, unhurried, genuinely moved presence. He groans. He weeps. He asks where they've laid him. He walks to the tomb. He doesn't manage the grief from a theological distance. He enters it with them as a full participant in the sorrow of the moment. Now, I also want to talk about what Jesus does next, because grief is not the end of the story. And I don't want to leave you there today. He stands at the tomb and he prays. And then he calls out in a loud voice, "Lazarus, come forth." And Lazarus walks out, grave clothes and all, bound hand and foot, with a cloth around his face, still wrapped in everything the tomb had put on him. And Jesus says to the people standing there, "Loose him and let him go. Take off the grave clothes. Help him get out of what the tomb wrapped around him. He's alive now. He doesn't need to be dressed for death anymore." I love that picture so much because I think that's exactly what Jesus says over grieving people who have been walking around in their grief long past.

0: past the point where they needed to. Not get over it, move on, stop being sad, but loose him, loose her. Help them get out of what death wrapped around them. They are alive. They don't need to keep wearing the grave clothes. Grief has a season. Jesus doesn't tell us it doesn't hurt, or that the loss isn't real, or that we shouldn't have cried at the tomb. But there is a moment in God's timing, in His mercy, when He calls you out of the tomb and says, you don't have to keep wearing this. Let people help you take it off. Let me call you back into life. I want to say something to those of you who are in the acute, raw, early place of grief today. Maybe you've lost someone recently, a spouse, a parent, a child, a friend, and the wound is fresh and deep, and you're not sure how you're going to make it through the next week, let alone the next year. I want you to know that Jesus is not standing at a distance from where you are right now. He is at the tomb with you. He is moved by what you're carrying. He weeps with those who weep. You don't have to pretend you're further along than you are. You don't have to perform okayness for the people around you. You are allowed to be exactly where you are for as long as you need to be there, with a Savior who enters grief rather than avoiding it. And for those of you who are carrying an older grief, a loss that happened years ago, but that you never fully let yourself feel at the time, that went underground and has been quietly shaping you ever since, I want to gently suggest that it might be time to let Jesus walk you to that tomb. Not to stay there, but to actually stand at it. Feel what you feel, say what you never said, and let Him do what He does best. Call life out of dead places. Loose what the grave wrapped around you, and give you back to yourself. Tomorrow we're going to bring this whole series home with something very practical, what it actually looks like to bring invisible wounds into the light and begin to walk toward healing without being destroyed by the exposure. I think it's going to be a really freeing way to close out this week. Remember, friend, God's love for you is unconditional. Join me tomorrow at this same time, and may you be anointed with fresh oil.
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1: Paul heard from the Lord, and it caused a supernatural peace to rise up from deep inside of him. He was able to be that rock in a very serious situation. That's a very serious situation. And because he was the rock, he was able to bring strength to everyone else who was on that ship. You may be in a very serious situation with your family, with your friends, with your coworkers, with whoever, but God needs you to be the rock. God needs Christians who are not holding signs. God needs Christians who let peace rule. Not your way rule. Not your definition of peace rule. But let the peace he put in there. And you do that by putting on those shoes. I'm letting peace rule me today. So there's a situation that comes to your mind. Lord, I love, it's not that person. I love that person. I pray for that person. Now, you spirit that's trying to bind her or him or whoever, and this is, I bind you, I wrestle against you. I plead the blood of Jesus against you. But meanwhile, I keep my peace with people. I love people because everything hangs on it. My healing hangs. My confession over my family and my finances hang on it. Jesus said, don't have a people problem. Don't have a God problem. And don't have a people problem. Paul said, don't even put the thing, don't put this armor on. Get. If you've got something against somebody. Mark 11:25, 23, 24. You want to speak? You're speaking, you're confessing every day and nothing's working? You might want to check your people problem. Well-placed verses. Glory to God. And if you become this rock, you're going to bring strength and peace to people around you. So don't think you have to give way to upsetting emotions or difficult and challenging moments. You don't have to give way to that. Pursue peace. Put it on. And the Holy Spirit will work in you. And he will release a supernatural joy, a dominating peace deep down inside of you. The fruits of the Spirit have the power to keep you joyful, calm, stable, peaceful, that normally would put you over the edge. This is exactly what manifested on that day when Paul was on that ship. And not only on that day, it manifested when he was in prison with Silas. Put in prison. Put in stocks where they had to break bones to put you in the stocks. But yet he knew about this. He knew how to put it on and pursue it. And he did it. And deep within him, it began to rule. And he was able to, normally what would be over the edge, I'm done, God, where are you, how come? He began to praise and worship and sing to God, which strengthened, because he was the rock, which strengthened Silas. And not only that, brought down, tore off chains, freed people, got people saved, walls came down, all because he let it rule him. The peace is there. You just got to make the decision to let it rule you. Peace rules, not me. Peace rules, not my head. Yeah, but did you hear about the situation? That's not what rules. Peace rules. You can argue all you want. Spend sunflower seeds if you want to. Umpire rules. Do you understand how important this is? So I'm trying to teach armor and your advantage, but we got to take care of that people problem. Amen? And now, wouldn't you say that Paul would know how to do it? Would you listen to Paul? Maybe you might listen to me, you might not, but you surely should listen to Paul. And Paul says how to do it. Philippians 4:6-9. Here's how you do it. Do not fret or have any anxiety, care, or worry about what? But in every, so there's going to be, in other words, care and worry, anxiety are going to come. But instead of focusing on that, you're going to let peace rule, and here's how. But in every circumstance, that means, yeah, but you don't know my, no, every circumstance. And in, that covers it all. You cannot come after that and go, yeah, but you don't know. No, every circumstance, everything, with prayer, by prayer, praying. See, prayer is involved in this, of putting it on. Prayer is a part of putting it on. Prayer is a part of letting it, allowing to rule you. A lot of people don't go into prayer right there. They'll fester and get madder. You know what I'm saying? And think, no. Prayer and petition with what? Thankfulness. Focusing. Get off the black dot. Continuing to make your wants known to God. Now, when I first read that, I said to myself out loud, it became a revelation to me. I have been praying backwards. I've been doing the last thing first. I've been making my wants or prayers known to God first. But no, that's last. Number one, if there's anything in any circumstance or any kind of care or worry, don't receive that. Be careful for nothing. And start praying and be thankful. Now, watch what that does. Watch what it does. And God's peace. This is God's move. That's our move. And God's peace, your shoes, that he equipped you with to be fully prepared, shall be yours. That tranquil state of a soul assured of a salvation through Christ, and so fearing nothing from God and being content with its earthly lot of whatever sort that is, that peace, which transcends all understanding, shall garrison and mount guard over your heart. It will rule your mind in the Prince of Peace. It will do that. If you let it do the previous verse. Care and worry. No, I'm allowing peace. I love you, Lord. I praise you, Father. Start praying in the Holy Spirit, whatever you got to do. But that's part of allowing him to do his part that he gave us. He's equipped us. He's prepared us. But we have a part to play. I want the armor of God. I need the armor of God. Do y'all understand this? I have to have it. I have to have these promises that he's given me, that if I believe in my heart and I confess it with everything I have, that it will happen. Amen. And God's peace shall be yours. That peace that surpasses all understanding. Then Paul's going to tell you, now for the rest, brethren, there's a well-placed verse. Another one. Don't leave there and preach that without this one. For the rest, brethren, whatever's true. What's the truth? The word. Well, it may be true that you have cancer, but the truth trumps true. Whatever's true, whatever's worthy of reverence and is honorable and seemingly, whatever is just, whatever is pure, whatever is lovely and lovable, whatever is kind and winsome and gracious, if there's any virtue and excellence, if there's anything worthy of praise, think on and weigh and take account of these. In other words, fix your mind. Fix your mind on them. Now, he's not saying that everything opposite is not going to try to come to your soul. It will. But fix your mind. Fix your decision to let peace. Now, I'm promise you, if you do this, you're going to, it's such a high. It's like the Matrix. I'm not kidding you. And people will not be able to understand why you're not worried. How come you're not worried? Didn't you hear what I just said they said about you? How does that come? I let peace rule. You start going here, look at that person, what she said. Look at what he's... How come you're never worried? How come you have joy? How can you have peace in this situation? It's not even yours. It's not even from yours. It was given to me. I just put it on. Living a life of worry? Oh, God. Listen, I'm not trying to make fun of you. That's a terrible, terrible way to live. People live it, and I would say a lot of the church is in it. God. And it was, yeah, all he had did, what he, oh my goodness, what he did for us to live free, to have the advantage. You gotta let it rule you. Chip, this is Mom. You're not letting it rule you. I wanted her to be upset with me. No, she's letting it rule her. As a matter of fact, there was an attack in her ministry that the Lord told her it was coming. And he even told her what to do. And here it come, just like he said it was coming. Ooh, and it was bad. It was a very serious situation. So was Paul's. And the Lord said to her, guess what he said to her? You have to learn to live above the fray. Live above the fray. In other words, fray comes. Pressures come. Learn to live above the fray. Who's the rock in your family? It's not you. Or it is you. I want it to be me. Thank God Mom was the rock in our family. And it changed people's lives and it got people saved. Amen. Who's the rock? Jesus was the rock. He named Peter the rock. We're to be rocks. Not fickle, fackle, fickle, fackle, worry, worry, care, care, here, here. Oh my gosh, oh my gosh. We're the body of Christ.
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5: For years, people scratched their heads wondering why Bill Gates was quietly buying up farmland across 18 states, accumulating 275,000 acres of American agricultural land. Well, Jeff Bezos, Michael Dell, Larry Ellison, and other Silicon Valley billionaires followed suit. Well, at the time, it seemed eccentric, but now it makes complete sense. The reason should concern every American who cares about food security, local governance, and the character of rural communities. The answer is data centers. The massive server farms that power artificial intelligence require enormous parcels of flat land, access to power infrastructure, and large water supplies. Farmland checks every box. Reports indicate roughly two-thirds of new data center construction is happening in rural areas on former agricultural land. In states like Virginia, Pennsylvania, Wisconsin, Kentucky, and Michigan, developers have offered farmers as much as $120,000 per acre, prices that make saying no very difficult. Once productive farmland is paved over and built upon, it doesn't come back. Plus, these facilities consume staggering amounts of power and water. Data centers in the United States collectively draw an estimated 449 million gallons per day for cooling, with a single large facility potentially draining as much water as an entire small town. Well, the good news is communities are pushing back. In Saline Township, Michigan, residents voted against a $16 billion OpenAI Oracle project, only to face a lawsuit from the developers. Farmers in Kentucky turned down $26 million for their land. Similar resistance has appeared in Wisconsin and other states. But here's where it gets troubling for anyone who believes in local self-governance. Federal and state authorities have increasingly classified data centers as critical national security infrastructure, using that designation to fast-track permitting and override local zoning decisions. Communities that vote no are being told the decision isn't theirs to make. Well, that's what happens when the interests of tech giants and the federal government collide with the rights of ordinary Americans to shape their own communities. Productive farmland feeds this nation. It should not be quietly transferred to the AI industry under the cover of national security. Stay informed and engaged at phyllisschlafly.com and join us again for the Phyllis Schlafly Report.

0: 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And then tomorrow we'll have Good News Friday for you, so you don't want to miss that as well. Lots of good news David and Tim have piled up ready to share tomorrow. So let's jump into those questions. By the way, that's David and Tim Barton. If you're a first-time listener, I'm Rick Green, and we welcome you to the program. Ted is up first. I don't know how this happened, but a Californian gets to ask the first question today. And he says, after Benjamin Franklin suggested prayer at the Constitutional Convention, did Congress do it? I heard that Congress did not start the daily prayer sessions. Did they reject it? But each member started praying separately at home. Things seemed to turn after that, but I don't know how it worked itself out in detail. Also, if they did not accept prayer in Congress, do we have any of the ministers' names and prayers on record? Thank you, Ted. And so, guys, just context for our audience. This would be at the Constitutional Convention, not the early Continental Congresses where the Declaration was done, but 1787, that long summer, that hot summer with the doors and windows shut, and some really cool scenes depicted in the new movie, A Great Awakening, about George Whitefield and Benjamin Franklin's friendship. Okay, so tossing it to you guys. So he definitely has an amazing speech there in the middle. I guess, what, we're 5 weeks into the convention, maybe? It might have been further along than that. And people are leaving. It's falling apart. He gives this fantastic speech depicted in the movie, and something changed. What happened, guys?
1: Yeah, it's interesting. There's some pretty decent records on what happened there. There's not exhaustive records, but there's enough to know the story. And so it's like these guys, all the way through Congress, all the way through the Continental Congress, had been praying regularly. They had 2 to 3 chaplains every Congress that they had in Congress. And so it was like, I don't know if it's one of the things that you just kind of take for granted, because we've been doing this for 15 years in Congress kind of stuff. And they got there and they started having debates, which they had all the time, but there was less agreement on it and maybe a little more testy is what it kind of seems like. And so at that point, people start leaving and going home. There's indications that George Mason had it. He was going back to Virginia, and other guys were leaving and going home and just, you know, kind of frustrated, actually.
2: And to clarify, when you're saying Congress, they've been there for 15 years, that would have been the Continental Congress during the American Revolution. That would have been starting in 1774 with the first Continental Congress, going all the way to 1783 when we have the Peace Treaty of Paris, and then you have the Articles of the Confederation. So 1787, they're back in Independence Hall, which is the same place they had been meeting in Congress pretty much since America became a nation. But this time, they're not there to meet as congressmen, per se. They are there to try to resolve the problem with needing a new constitution. They knew the Articles of Confederation was terrible. And so, Dad, when you say they used to pray every day, that during the American Revolution, this is a very important part of Benjamin Franklin's speech, which, Rick, as you mentioned, is in the movie The Great Awakening. And what I love so much about the speech in the movie The Great Awakening is that he quoted the whole speech that is recorded in James Madison's notes. It's what Benjamin Franklin said. This is what I said. I mean, just it's incredible that the whole speech was in the movie. It was great. But all I'm about to say is, Dad, when you're saying they used to pray all the time, multiple chaplains, Franklin alludes to that and says that during the critical stages of the Revolution, we had daily prayer in this room for divine protection. Our prayers were heard and they were graciously answered. So if you go back and look at the records, not only were there multiple chaplains that were serving throughout the American Revolution in Congress, but according to Benjamin Franklin, they used to pray every single day. Now, Dad, I'm only interrupting to add a little context, because if people don't know the sequence going from the Revolution now to the Constitutional Convention, this is a different Congress that's been called for a different purpose. And so they're not following the pattern of what was set as standard during the American Revolution. This is now something different. And as it's falling apart, this is where Benjamin Franklin gets up and he's basically saying, hey, guys, maybe we should go back to doing what we used to do every day in this room.
0: Yeah, Tim, as you were describing that, I was remembering in the movie just how good that scene was. Actually, a couple scenes they did in what was a mock-up of Independence Hall. Just really, really cool. Well done. And even the drama of how he delivered the speech. I loved every single minute of it. David, I know you know, I learned that speech from you years ago. You brought it to life, and it was cool to watch that displayed in a very quality Hollywood fashion. Actually, I don't even want to give it Hollywood. I don't want to give it the Hollywood name. Just quality broadcast fashion, let's say.
2: Well, not that it pertains to the answer to this question, but I do want to point out, I'm in Philadelphia right now, and today and tomorrow I'm actually filming. I was in Independence Hall all morning and literally telling the story of Franklin's call to prayer, among many other incredible stories happening in Independence Hall. So as we're having this conversation, it's even more fun for me because that's literally where I am right now. But yeah, not to digress. Cool. We interrupted your story. Please continue on.
1: Well, answering the question is, it was suggested, and there was some discussion, actually, at the time. Really, they were concerned about optics as much as anything. If they suddenly start bringing preachers in and having prayer, it's not going to look good that they haven't been doing it first off and that people are leaving. And so what they decided to do is they were coming up. This was June the 28th, and so this was actually Thursday, June the 28th, and they're coming up on the 4th of July, which is a time they need to celebrate. They're going to celebrate. They want to celebrate. And so what they decide to do is recess and go to church. And then they take the next 3 days off, and it's kind of over the weekend too. And then as they come in the next week, it's like, well, this is 4th of July week. We really need to do something to honor the 4th of July. And so they convene at a church on the 4th of July, the Reverend William Rogers Church, and they convene, and he has a special prayer over them on the 4th of July. And that prayer is actually printed, ends up being printed on the front page. And it's not a small prayer. I mean, it was a significant time. So Reverend William Rogers had the prayer. James Campbell had an oration. And so Congress gathers there. And then after that kind of several days there, after Franklin kind of challenged them, said, we need to get a hold of God, you'll see things start shifting. The attitude shift, the change of shift. There's indications from other delegates that they started having prayer, working that in, and started getting back to it. But it reoriented their mind. They started becoming God-conscious again. And over the next 10 weeks, they come up with the fantastic document that we've had now for coming up on, 237 years that we've had that document, 238 years.
2: 239 years this September.
1: So there it is. So coming up on that birthday, but that's how it happened. So there was, you know, just specifically to answer the question, things did turn around after that. But they were concerned about optics, but it got back to their priorities. And it's not that they were afraid of prayer at all because, you know, as Tim pointed out, as I mentioned, they'd been doing this literally for years in the Continental Congress. This is what they did. And that's just one body. They didn't have a house in the Senate, but yet they had three chaplains for the single body. So they were serious about it.
2: Well, and I think, too, part of the strategy, not to go back and review the notes from the convention, but my recollection is part of the strategy when they took that three-day cooling off, that recess period, The conversation leading into that was, they said, look, we don't want to bring in a pastor right now, but the 4th of July is coming up, and it would be very reasonable that on the 4th of July that we would do something religious and spiritual. And then if we're already connected with a pastor, we can just ask the pastor to stay over. Nobody thinks it's weird, but I say that because I think it was part of a strategic plan, if I recollection, that it wasn't just on 4th of July then going, hey, what do you want to do today? Oh, let's go down to church. No, they strategically, they were thinking through, acknowledging with actually part of the strategy that Franklin was correct with his valid assessment that we need God's help in what we are doing. And so part of their strategy where they decided that they could overcome the appearance, and part of, as we mentioned appearance, it really was, their concern was the acceptance of the people, that the people might reject a document if it looked like it had to be salvaged by pastors and, you know, et cetera, et cetera, et cetera. And so they were concerned for the acceptance, stability, longevity of the document they produced. Not to digress, their strategy was, let's go to church on July 4th, and then let's invite a pastor to just come back with us every day. And nobody's going to think it's weird or odd because we were just with the pastor. So they didn't do it on his suggestion of June 28th. They didn't do it right then. But it was literally the next week when they go to church and then get connected with pastors and then bring chaplains back. So much so that when you get to the first Congress, when the Constitution's ratified, 1789, you're the first Congress sworn in, they bring in chaplains. And it's not them doing something new. It's them continuing on with the tradition that we had had in our nation virtually since we became a nation.
0: All right, guys, and just another plug. Everybody, go see A Great Awakening if you haven't seen it yet. You need to watch A Great Awakening. Just a fantastic movie and the perfect year to to be watching that. All right, next question up is from, let's see, where are they from? Violet is from Colorado. And she said, is the new Young Washington movie historically accurate? So here's another movie, guys. So we got A Great Awakening and then Young Washington. A Great Awakening, of course, about Whitfield and Franklin, as we were talking about earlier. And then Young Washington, clearly about Washington early on in life. And, of course, David, you had the book. When did you do the book Bulletproof Washington? Before we get to the movie, you did this book like 20 years ago, right? I remember when you had Dean Jones do the audio version of it.
1: Was it after Truman declared peace at the end of World War II?
0: I remember Dean joking about little David Barton climbing up on some stumps to look through the window at St. John's Church in Virginia for Patrick Henry's "Give Me Liberty or Give Me Death" speech. I don't remember where that was that he joked about that. Maybe it was in that recording, or maybe it was when he made that video for that dinner we had for you and Cheryl all those years ago. But anyway, that he loved joking about that. David Barton's been around since the beginning.
1: Yeah, well, my recommendation is go see the movie. I think it's a really good movie to see. I think it is historically accurate as far as the story goes. I wouldn't say that all the dialogue is historically accurate, and you're just not going to get that unless you're just reading the literal writings back then. But as far as the story of Young Washington, I think it's really important to understand what was going back then, what his thinking was, how he kind of grew into that. Man, he didn't have any experience before that to any great degree, certainly not military. That's his first kind of military experience, and it's under a really arrogant general, and he has a lot of stuff to navigate. I think it's a really, really, really good movie. I would just say don't look at every phrase that said and said, hey, Washington said this, and here's what the French said, and don't go there. But the tone is really good on it.
2: Now, Dad, you have seen this one, correct?
1: I have seen this, yes. I have.
2: Okay, because it's been on my list, and every time I think I have an evening or afternoon to go watch it, something else comes up. So I haven't got to see it yet.
0: Same, man.
2: which, Dad, as you mentioned, if people want to have the actual story, go back to the original writings, and that's really what your book, The Bulletproof George Washington, did. It was going back and taking the letters that George Washington wrote and some of the records from some of the commanders who were there, and even, and this is where I want to ask the question, even the acknowledgement of the Indian leaders that 15 years later came back to meet George Washington, does a young Washington, does it have any tease ahead to these natives that want to come back later to meet this guy that they could not kill in battle? Is that in a young Washington?
1: It is. At the end of it, it doesn't have all the detail, but it has the Indian chief saying, hey, this guy is amazing. He's remarkable. We got to keep our eyes on him. So that is there. It has a slight God acknowledgement that the Creator has prepared him through what he's survived for what's coming. So there's a head nod of what's coming. It doesn't have the extensive language that Washington used or that the chiefs used and how miraculous was his saving, but you see it. I mean, they depict it. So it is kind of like watching a good Hollywood movie out of post-World War II, like Sergeant York or something like that. It's not going to have all the Christian testimony that Alvin York had himself, but it's going to have a good tone throughout that indicates that kind of a tone.
2: Well, and I might clarify, because Sergeant York did have a pretty good Christian tone. That's back before Hollywood censored it so much. Similar with like a Hacksaw Ridge, where, Desmond Doss, you can't watch their story and not see the Christ-centered, right, the God-centered nature. But to your point, it's not detail accurate, but a maybe good representation, and it's still on my list. I'm excited to go see it. And Rick, when you and I finally see it, maybe we can add our additional critiques and assessments to my dad's recommendation of go see it, but don't believe every line he says.
0: Yeah, I can't wait to, we were going to do a screening of it. The production company was going to let us do an early screening of it at the campus right before July 4th, and they had an embargo on their screenings during July 4th. We just never could get around to getting it done and on the schedule. So definitely looking forward to seeing it either in the theater or if we could pull it off in our big chamber with that massive screen in there. I think that'd be cool as well, but can't wait to see it.
1: I would say go enjoy the movie. Do not record the language, all the dialogue, and come back and ask AI if every line is correct. Just enjoy the movie.
0: I would think too, David, you have to do some of that, right?
1: In order to
0: talk in today's language where people can understand it well enough, and not have like the old English, even with some of these guys or whatever, you'd have to add some dialogue that makes it gets the point across, because you're trying to communicate the story. You're trying to communicate what they were up against and how Washington responded and that kind of stuff. So I'm like you. That does not bother me one bit, as long as they don't give a wrong image of Washington, like that, was it H? I can't remember who did Turn, but they have Washington out there praying, kneeling in prayer at Valley Forge, not to God, praying to some ghost of some mentor of his from years before, that it was ridiculous. So regardless of how he said it, they created the wrong image, the wrong takeaway. That's what I'm really interested in from the movie.
1: Yeah, what you've got here is it covers about 12 years of his life when he's a young man. And that 12 years of life gets covered in about 2 hours. And that tells you everything you need to know. But they cover it very accurately. The tone is right. It's really good tone, and you're going to learn a lot from it, and you're going to understand a lot. So it's definitely worth seeing.
0: All right, we're going to take a quick break. We've got more questions from the audience coming up. Stay with us, folks. 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
3: Okay, we want to let you know about a new product we have here at Wall Builders called Lives, Fortunes, and Sacred Honor, the signers of the Declaration. 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We want to help remedy that. 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They were risking everything for the hope that they might be able to purchase freedom for the rising generation with their lives, their fortunes, and sacred honors. And in spite of the hardship that every one of them endured, none of them recanted or backed away. 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
4: This is Tim Barton from Wall Builders with another moment from American history. American patriot Paul Revere rode to alert Americans of the impending arrival of the British, but he also sought patriot leaders Samuel Adams and John Hancock to warn them that the British were seeking their execution. Adams and Hancock were staying with the Reverend Jonas Clark in Lexington. When they asked Pastor Clark if his church was ready for the approaching British, he replied, "I've trained them for this very hour. They will fight, and if need be, die under the shadow of the house of God." Later that morning, 70 men from his church faced several hundred British in the first battle of the War for Independence. As Pastor Clark affirmed, the militia that morning were the same who filled the pews of the church meeting house on the Sunday morning before. The American church was regularly at the forefront of the fight for liberty. For more information on this pastor and other colonial patriots, go to wallbuilders.com.
0: Welcome back to the Wall Builder Show. Thanks for staying with us on this Foundations of Freedom Thursday. Next question comes in from Diane. She said, for July 4th, I sent questions to our family string. I think she means like a family thread. We do the same thing with our text. Anyway, she said, one of the questions was how many signers had seminary degrees? From the info I have from Wall Builders, the answer is 29. However, my granddaughter said there's only one, John Witherspoon. She states her source says many went to college and the primary purpose was to train pastors, but they actually got their degrees in other subjects. John Adams, for instance, is attending Harvard, who primarily trained pastors, but he got his degree in law. Can you help me respond correctly? They get points and a prize. So this question is pending your answer. So that's hilarious. I love that. That's a great tradition right there. Ask historical questions in your family threads and give away prizes. Go ahead, guys.
1: So what I would say is Tim and I have both spoken at a bunch of colleges, universities all over the United States. I'm going to go to Springfield, Missouri. There's two colleges there. There's Evangel Bible College and there is Baptist Bible College there. They're both Bible colleges. That is in their name, Evangel Bible College, Bible Baptist College. And yet you can graduate from that Bible college with journalism, or you can graduate with teaching, or you can graduate with lots of stuff. And that's the way the founders were. 29 of them went to Bible colleges. Not all of them came out with seminary degrees, although the degree they came out with, it's not specialized like we've had in the 20th century. You came out with a basic learning, and from that learning, you could have walked into the pulpit, or you could walk into business, or you could walk in all of it because you had a Bible base for all of it. So it's not the way we do now where you have 43 different degrees and you choose your degree. You go get that basis. And I would point that there's four individuals we know of the signers that are active in ministry, not just Witherspoon, but others as well.
2: Well, and Dad, one thing to clarify too. So the granddaughter making a valid point, they graduated from Bible schools or seminaries didn't necessarily mean They were themselves graduating with a seminary degree. And to your point, Dad, super valid. One of the things that to add to this, when you're saying like, look, they could have graduated and gone to priest. Well, yes, if they would have wanted to go through seminary, they would have taken some additional specialized classes. And for some of them, even higher level schooling after that, for many people who wanted to be pastors, because it used to be back in the day that we believe that pastors should be some of the most educated. So there was a far higher level of education, but kind of that, I think, to the point you're trying to make that is foundational to this. At every university back then, part of the philosophy of the university was to equip their young people for ministry in whatever field God had called them to. So they were training them to be ministers, not all to be pastors. And that's where there's a nuanced difference. But kind of, again, to support this idea, when you would go to university back then, one of your projects, freshman projects, and this was consistent like across the board at universities, your freshman project was to translate a portion of the Greek Septuagint, of the Greek New Testament, into English. And this was for anybody coming. This wasn't just for the really bright seminary future pastors. No, this was for everybody coming, similar to when I went to a Christian college. I went to Southwestern Assemblies of God University. I was pursuing athletics at the time. Turned out I wasn't as athletic as I wanted to be. But I was required as a freshman to take New Testament survey, Old Testament survey, scripture and ethics. Like, I can go down the list. When I graduated with a minor in biblical studies just because of all of the courses I was having to take in Bible, even though I graduated with a business degree. That's the way it was for the founding fathers. They were being trained to be ministers, even though not all of them would become pastors. They were learning those biblical foundational things. So this is a nuance with a significant distinction, but it is a lot of overlap in the Christian education that we're really making the point of.
1: And dare say I think that had you graduated with a basic degree from those universities back then, you probably have more Bible knowledge than specialized seminaries today. I think their basic level for what they taught, because you had to read Greek, you had to read Latin, you read Hebrew, you went through the scriptures, you went through the classics, and that's just for everyday basic kids. That's what you cover in graduate stuff now. So even the level they had that was pretty basic then would be a lot higher for our seminarians today.
0: All right. Well, we'll see who wins the text thread. Who gets the prizes? You can't send them in to David and Tim. They don't get the prizes. I don't know who in your family is going to get it. Or I guess let's see. She was Diane. I bet she was the one wanting to get the prize. Okay, Sergio, let's see if we can get this one in before we run out of time, guys. Sergio says, hey, Wallbuilders team, since you guys are the experts on the hidden history of our founding, I was hoping you could settle a debate for me. I'm looking to fly the Appeal to Heaven flag from my car window, but I want to make sure I've got the story straight. I know the motto is a nod to John Locke's idea that when we're out of earthly options, we look up. But what's the deal with that specific pine tree? Was it just a convenient revolutionary brand, or does that tree have a deeper spiritual or political significance that we're missing today? Love the show. Thanks for keeping the history alive. And Sergio, thanks for sending in that question. I got one of these Appeal to Heaven flags, a huge 10x15 flying from the front gate of the Patriot Academy campus right now. All right, guys, what do you say about that pine tree?
1: Yeah, first off, you take the motto. So the motto does go back to John Locke, but it also goes to sermons like Jonathan Mayhew's sermon, Rebellion to Tyrants, Obedience to God. The whole concept that, man, when you get to the point where civil government is so bad, you appeal to God, and it's okay to resist bad laws and bad stuff when they violate what God tells you to do. So there's a lot of theological basis for that, and John Locke is certainly one of the big voices on that, his second treatise particularly. But the pine tree, why the pine tree? Several things. One is that's where the Liberty Pole comes from. They had these Liberty Poles all over New England. And you erected a Liberty Pole, and that Liberty Pole came out of a white pine tree. That's also what they used for the ship mast, was that pine tree. So that pine tree was the essence of the symbol of the way that they're pushing back and fighting back. That's that Liberty Pole. They actually had... this is almost unbelievable. They had Liberty Poles as high as 170 feet back then so that people could see it literally from miles away and be drawn to that. And that was a meeting place, kind of like their announcement way. So the Liberty Pole came out of that tree. That tree actually goes back to the 1650s. They started using that as a symbol in Massachusetts as part of the essence of who they were as people. That white pine, that was it. So you see that with mass, you see that in the military, you see that in what they build, the forts they do, you see that in the Liberty Poles That was just kind of the summation of the symbol that they had that goes back into the mid-1600s from Massachusetts.
0: Yeah, and I think, David, too, this is a property rights flag. I mean, this was also motivated by people because of the conflict with the king over wanting the tallest trees and the best trees for masts for the ships. And there were private landowners that were having some of their trees taken. There was some land that was the king's. There was some that was in dispute about whose it was. But this was literally saying, you know, not only are we appealing to God, part of the reason we're appealing to God for this is because our property rights have been violated and the king is taking the best of our property instead of letting us have it. And so I love to remind people of that, especially these disputes I've been in with the Patriot Academy campus and the government telling us what to do. That's why I'm flying that appeal to heaven flag, as a reminder that who owns the land? To ask that question, who owns the land? And of course, the king thought he owned everything and would take even some of the best of the, I consider trees produce. Would you guys say trees are produce? I mean, you know, you're raising up a crop essentially there.
1: Well, especially back then.
2: Well, I'm just trying to grow some money on them is what I'm trying to do. But yes, they certainly could be considered produce. Obviously, you harvest timber, and then if you're growing fruit on them, it's even more. So, that, Rick, I support that notion wholeheartedly.
0: And it's green on the flag. So, yeah, growing some money right there on those pine trees. Hey, guys, great answers today and great questions from the audience. Really want to encourage the audience to keep those questions coming. And maybe some of our listeners will pick up this idea of asking good questions in their family text threads and giving away prizes. Thanks so much for listening today. Join us tomorrow for Good News Friday. 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
2: Welcome to Taking Your Place in Christ. I'm Mark Hankins, and today I have a powerful message from the Word of God that I believe will bless you and will encourage you. My favorite scripture is, "Now thanks be unto God, who always causes us to triumph in Christ." And today is a day of triumph. Let's get right into the Word.

0: Now join us as Mark Hankins teaches on Never Look Back.
1: He sees me.
2: He said, so we can boldly say, the Lord is my help. I mean, don't just say it, but just say it bold. How many of y'all would like to get a little attitude about you sometimes? Don't just say the Lord is my helper, but just get a little attitude with it to say, the Lord is my help. I will not fear. What could man do unto me? Case closed. No more discussion. But judge. No, he ought to put the hammer down. Boom, it's over. Hallelujah. Old Shadrach, Meshach, and Abednego, they got thrown in that fire. And they said, well, you know, they're going to be crispy critters now because even the guys that threw them in the fire, even the guys that threw them in the fire died. So said the king, look down there, Shadrach, Meshach, and Abednego. Three Hebrew children down there. They wouldn't bow. I said, don't quit. Wouldn't bend. And they wouldn't burn. The king, look in there. And they look in that fire. And the king said, didn't we throw three men in that fire? He said, I see a fourth man. I see a fourth man in that fire. He said, looks like the Son of God. Hallelujah. Oh, my. And while Shadrach, Meshach, and Abednego goes down in that fire, it's like being in air conditioning. The fire didn't do nothing but burn the ropes off their hands. The devil meant it to destroy you, but now all the fire did, it burned the ropes off their hand, burned it off their feet, and now they're walking around. The Bible says when they came out of the fire, they didn't even smell like smoke. Now see, the devil told you he's going to put you in that fire, and it's going to ruin, wreck, and destroy your life. And all God says, well, the devil meant it for evil. He said, I'm going to turn the test into a testimony. I'm going to turn it for good. And the fire that you thought would destroy you, he said, it's just going to burn any bondage off of your life. Any rope, anything that's hindering you, he said, just burn it off. He said, when you come out, you won't even smell like smoke. You ain't going to come out. Me ever lit your barbecue fire a little too close? I said, I wonder how much of this stuff you're supposed to put on it. You ever did that? Man, it's exciting, isn't it? Whew, man. You ever had your eyebrows singed a little bit, you know, and hair back? I've done that. And some people, when they go through a fire or great adversity, when you get out, man, you can tell it. They got singed here and singed there. They smell like smoke. But God said, I'm going to bring you through that thing, and nobody will even be able to tell you were ever in that fire. Nobody. And the devil's trying to tell you that you'll be marked for the rest of your life, and that you'll never rise above that thing. But you know the devil is a liar, because God will bring you through that. And people, listen, people won't even ever know you had such a problem. You'll have to tell them, because they'll come to you and say, nobody ever had a problem like mine. And they'll be telling you, they'll want you to feel sorry for them. Something you'll say, well, about 10 years ago, baby, I went to hell and back, I can tell you that. And what you're facing ain't nothing. But you know, God brought me through in grand style. I mean, God is always there, always ready. He's always working. He don't ever sleep. He's working for His good pleasure. His good pleasure. His good pleasure is not to see you go under, because that would be bad advertisement for Him. His good pleasure is for you to go over and to be a billboard of the goodness of God. You say, I'm advertising for Jesus. You say, I'm just a walking advertisement for Jesus. Y'all are wonderful people. But you know, some of y'all look at me like, what you talking about? I can tell you ain't been on the north side of the mountain in the winter. But your time will come, honey. And when it comes, You get the word out. Hallelujah. I said, you get the word out and feed your spirit every day and watch God change you into a different person. That the trial of your faith is worth more than gold. Because your faith will put you through any situation. Now I'm going to pray for some of you this morning. That's a message totally different than what I have notes on, but that's what I felt like saying. So I felt like the Holy Ghost wanted to say this to you. So don't take this as a message from the pastor. You take this as a message from the Lord Jesus. Hallelujah. He just wanted to send you a message to tell you don't quit and don't give up because God loves you. He's got a plan for you, and he's more than enough to put you over. And no matter what you're facing, even in the midst of adversity, there's going to be some sweet music come out of you. That is some sweet music going to come out of your adversity if you'll surrender to Jesus and say, Lord, I'm in your hands and refuse to quit. Hallelujah. Now let's bow our heads and close our eyes. Nobody looking around. If you're here today and that's your very condition, is that you just say, there's a time of adversity in my life right now and challenge against my soul, against my mind.

through your life. In the middle of the challenge, He works in you. His Word works on the inside of you. It doesn't matter whether it's a physical or a mental or emotional or financial or family problem, personal, any kind of problem you're facing. Jesus is the author and the finisher of your faith. Hold fast to your faith. When you're here today and you say, I need prayer today because that word was just for me. Just for me. You raise your hand wherever you are and you say, today I receive that word just for me. Just for me. Hold your hand up wherever you are. Hold it up. You say, that's just for me. God's talking to me. Not to quit, not to give up, but to serve the Lord, to obey God, to do His will, whatever it costs me. The hands are going up all across here. Everyone with your hand up, just stand right where you're at. Everyone with your hand up, bunch of hands are up. Everybody, raise your hand, just stand. Everybody who raised your hand, just stand. Just stand. You got one hand up, now lift your other one up to heaven. Lift your other one up to heaven, just as a sign of surrender. Everybody pray this prayer. Everyone say this, Heavenly Father. Heavenly Father, in the name of Jesus, I come to you now. I am a believer. I believe in God. I believe God is a good God. I'm not going to give up. I receive the word today. Today, I surrender. Jesus Christ is my Lord and my Savior. I thank you, Lord Jesus. What you've begun in my life, you will finish it. Every scheme of the devil, in the name of Jesus, by the blood of Jesus, it is broken in Jesus' name and in my spirit. Right now, God is working. The Word of God is working. There is victory today in the name of Jesus. It's still the fourth quarter, and I'm not going home. The game's not over. My team's winning. Jesus is working in me. I thank you, Lord, for your Word. And every day, I'll feed on your Word. Every day, I'll meditate on your Word. I'll speak your Word. I have decided to follow Jesus. God's good will, God's good word is working in me for His plan. He has a plan. God has a plan for my life, and I will follow that path. I'm not going to turn back. I'm not going to quit. I'm going to obey God. God's working in me. He gives me the desire and the power to do His will. So ha ha ha, Mr. Devil, you're a liar. In Jesus' name, victory is mine. I'm going over. I'm not going under. In the name of Jesus, victory is mine. Victory is mine. I boldly say, the Lord is my helper. The Lord is my helper. The Lord is my helper. The Lord is my helper. I will not fear. I will not fear. What can man do unto me? The Lord is the strength of my life. In Jesus' name, I am strong. I am strong. I'll run the race. I'll finish the course. And I'll win the race. I'll do the will of God. Hallelujah. Oh, lift your hands and shout, hallelujah. Hallelujah. Hallelujah. Glory to God. Come on, let's shout one more time. Hallelujah. Glory. Glory to God. Glory to God. Hallelujah. Hallelujah. Everyone stand, please. Everyone stand. Now listen. They call Carl Malone the mailman. He's not the mailman. I'm the mailman. Now, actually, there's a bunch of mailmen. Isn't that right? That all you do is deliver the message that God gives you. That God's on your side. And He's working in your situation right now. He's working in your spirit right now. The one thing you have to be careful of is don't get around people that's just going to agree with you and tell you about how bad it is and how tough it is. You need some people that won't sympathize with you. Huh? You need some people that are while you're going on about the problem, you say, hold it, hold it. Let's talk about God for a little while. Let's talk about how big God is. Let's talk about how great Jesus is. Let's talk about how big the answer is instead of talking about how big the problem is. Hallelujah. Glory to God. Let's start talking about Jesus and get your Bible out and read the Word of God and don't have any pity parties. I mean, your kin folks will talk you right into the grave.

0: Huh? You don't just hang around people just talk to you, talk in the grave. Get around somebody. That's why you need to come to church where the pastor hollers at you sometime. Everybody say, thank God the pastor hollers at me sometime. I'm not hollering at you. Jesus is hollering at you. He's telling you to get up, wake up. Y'all know one of my favorite stories, don't you? The story about that old mule that fell in that hole and that farmer is going to bury you. He couldn't get him out of the hole, so he just decided to bury you. y'all know this story, don't you? So the farmer says, well, my mule fell in the hole. He said, I can't get him out. I'll just bury him in that hole. So he just started dumping dirt in it.
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1: If you say in your heart you're not satisfied with where you're living, it's because God's got more for you. Amen. If in your heart you're not satisfied with what you're giving, it's because God wants you giving more. Amen. And you got to have it to be able to do it. Right? And He didn't want you to give every penny you got away and you ain't got enough to eat anything. That's not the will of God. He that believes on Him will not what? He won't be ashamed. He won't be ashamed. He said, for there's no difference between the Jew and the Greek, for the same Lord over all is rich unto all is what?
2: Rich.
1: Is what?
2: Rich.
1: Why wouldn't you be ashamed? Somebody said, now, Brother Keith, we're talking about the plan of salvation. I know. We're talking about people being delivered from their sins. That is true, but it is not all. The gospel includes spirit, soul, body, entire life. Redemption includes spirit, soul, body, entire life. God is rich. Everybody say rich. He's rich. The same Lord is rich. Rich unto all that call on Him. For whosoever will call on the name of the Lord shall be saved. You want to do a good study sometime, look up the word for saved. Look up the word for salvation. It's one of the big words of the New Testament. Most of the dictionaries have to use a string of words that long to try to describe what it means. What does it mean to be saved? Because people say it all the time, well, I'm saved. You just said a mouthful. What do you mean saved? Most people think, well, that means I'm not going to hell. Thank God for that, but is that all it means? What does it mean? And different ones you'll see, they say it means, it includes the idea of deliverance, preservation, soundness, healing, and prosperity.
3: Amen.
1: Amen.
3: Amen.
1: And more.
3: Yes.
1: When you say, I'm saved, what did you just get through? Say, got to ask this, saved from what? Well, what did man need to be saved from? Need to be saved from the devil and accidents and problems and demon activity. Need to be saved from oppression and confusion and blindness and deception. Need to be saved from your sins. Yes. Need to be saved from hell. Yes. Yes. Thank God. Yes.
3: Amen.
1: Need to be saved from poverty.
2: Amen.
1: Hunger. Lack. Inability to do things. Need to be saved from cancer and disease and high blood pressure. Did Jesus, when He said, it is finished, when He rose up and sat down at the right hand of majesty on high, did He leave anything out?
3: No.
1: Or did He save us?
3: Yes.
1: Head to toe.
3: Yes.
1: Spirit and soul.
3: Yes.
1: Body and mind.
3: Yes.
1: Finances and marriage.
3: Yes.
1: Children and grandchildren.
3: Yes.
1: Every area. Did He save us completely?
3: Yes.
2: Yes.
1: If you said anything except yes, you're wrong. Didn't He say in the New Testament that I pray God that He preserve that your whole, spirit and soul and body be preserved blameless until the coming of our Lord Jesus Christ? Is that not every part of your life?
3: Yes.
1: Say it one time, say it with more revelation. I'm saved.
3: I'm
1: saved. Saved from what? Everything bad. Saved from the creditors. Saved from a bad economy. Saved from problems on a job. Huh?
3: Yes.
1: Saved from product liability.
3: Yes.
1: Saved from construction mishaps.
3: Amen.
1: Saved from cost of poor weather. What do you need to be saved from? Oh, come on now, think about it. What a big, all-encompassing, complete Savior you have. Say it again, He saved me.
3: He saved me.
1: From every evil thing.
3: From every evil thing.
1: Sound like Scripture because it is.
3: Amen.
1: He has delivered us from every evil work. I've been saved from every bad thing. Everything from the flu to bankruptcy to divorce to cancer to just not having enough gas for my car. I've been saved. And I am saved. Are you beginning to get it stronger in your spirit that so many Christians have not been walking in a fraction of what has been bought and paid for in redemption? Freedom from every problem. Deliverance from every distress. Say it one more time. I'm saved. Close your eyes. Say, I'm completely saved. I'm totally saved. I'm entirely saved. I'm saved in Jesus' name. Praise God. Keep reading. Keep reading. Whosoever shall call on the name of the Lord shall be saved. I did and I am. How then shall they call on Him in whom they have not believed? They won't. How will they believe in Him of whom they've not heard? They can't. How shall they hear without a preacher? Well, God has to have His preachers. And how will they preach except they be sent? Well, they can't. As it is written, how beautiful are the feet of them that preach the gospel of peace. Do you know that the same word translated peace is also translated prosperity? It'd be just as accurate to say gospel of prosperity. Just as look it up. Don't take my word for it. Look it up. How many people studied the Bible? You know what I'm talking about. You say same word. It is. It does include peace. But peace includes prosperity. Because when you have peace. When you have the shalom that passes understanding, you ain't distressed by bills. You're not worrying about what you're going to wear tomorrow. What you going to eat at the end of the week? Why? Because I have peace and I have prosperity and I have healing and health. I'm blessed. He said, how beautiful are the feet of them that preach, proclaim the good news, the gospel of peace, and bring glad tidings of what? Huh? Does this sound like prosperity to you? Can you read this without just thinking traditionally, binded? And when you hear good things, can you see many good things? Other good things, spiritual and natural. Good news of peace and prosperity. Good news, glad tidings of good things. Is there a scripture in Isaiah that says if you're willing and obedient, you'll eat good things. You'll wear good things. You'll drive good things. Is there a scripture in the New Testament that talks about glad tidings of good things? Good things. Are you open enough to believe it means not only spiritual, but natural as well? Can you see enough scripture that there is good news to the poor? But now get this. We're still talking about the same qualification. But they have not all obeyed the gospel. For Isaiah said, Lord, who has believed our report? It goes on to say, and to whom has the arm of the Lord been revealed? What's the answer to the second question is the answer to the first question. Who has believed our report? Who's willing to accept this good message? And to whom is the arm of the Lord revealed? What is the arm of the Lord? Power of the Lord. Ability of the Lord. Strength of the Lord. Miracle working. Dunamis. Power. Amen? How many believe the Lord has a mighty arm? Woo! He's stout. He's strong. He's big. When God flexes, hell is scared.
4: Amen.
1: Angels back in the corner.
4: Yeah.
1: Was it Brother Jesse Duplantis that talked about he had an experience and got caught up to heaven? And I believe it was him talking about that. He said he got to see. He didn't see the Lord, God's, you know, on the throne. He couldn't make him out. He couldn't see him, but he could see from a distance. And these angels flying around saying, "Holy, holy." And he said sometimes the Lord would just kind of move his finger and almost like one of them angels that just almost slapped up against the wall. Just from God, just God from moving just a little bit or starting to say something. How many believe He is great in power? Wow. He's making this sun shine. He's making this earth turn. He's giving everybody on the planet life and breath and a heartbeat and not even breaking a sweat.
4: Amen.
1: He's mighty. But now, get this. To whom is the arm, the power of the Lord revealed? Who? To those who believe the report. Everybody say, believe the report.
3: Believe the report.
1: The good report. The good report. Believe. Are you willing to believe it? Because it's only those who are willing to believe it that get the power of God revealed to them. We have seen the power of God manifest for this church in some areas just in a few months. He's done some good things for us. Amen? Why? We believe He wants us blessed. We believe He wants to have this fine place. We didn't look at this and go, "Oh, that's too big. That's too much." You know how much the light bill on that place would be? Those gold letters, that's too much. We can get by with plastic. Plastic. Look, we could paint it gold, maybe. We could get by. No, we believe God wants us to have this. You got to get it in your spirit. It wouldn't hurt you. You know, not wouldn't hurt you. You ought to. Look at some stuff from time to time that is absolutely so far above your budget that there ain't no way. Realizing you're not life limited to your little budget. And that God has all kind of ways. And you know, don't bug people and don't try to act like you're a place that you're not and go so crazy in debt that you're buying yourself up. I'm not saying that, but look at some things and the sticker shock is trying to slap you in the face and then walk away and go, "I can have one of those. I could have one of those."
0: And that concludes today's message by Brother Keith Moore. 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
1: Welcome to 15 Minutes in the Word with New York Times bestselling author Joyce Meyer. 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God is the source of every good thing, and believing His Word is the foundation for peace and joy. Our thoughts are connected to our feelings, so if we want to feel better, we need to think better. Now, here's Joyce with today's teaching.
2: I started yesterday talking about calming down. And I mentioned just how good even that word sounds, calm. Just saying it makes me feel calm. There's so much turmoil in the world and so many things that people can be angry about and upset about. But I have some good news for you today. Just because you have something to be upset about doesn't mean you have to be upset. I want to say that again. I just thought of that right before we started this program. Just because you have something to be upset about doesn't mean you have to be upset. And maybe that's the first lesson we need to learn because, I mean, I know parents who think they're not even good parents if they don't worry about their kids. But that's not true at all. You don't have to worry about your children. It's something that you decide to do. And our emotions can begin to flare up or sink down, but we don't have to go with them. Jesus said He left us His peace, but in the Amplified Bible in John 14, 26, 27, He said, stop allowing yourselves to be upset and disturbed. So I think before anybody can have long-term, consistent peace, that the first thing they have to learn is that they have to take responsibility for that peace and understand that they can't keep waiting for all their circumstances in the world to change. That's exactly why Jesus said to live life one day at a time and not spend today worrying about tomorrow because tomorrow would have troubles of its own. We don't have very many days that goes by that something doesn't happen that we would rather that it wouldn't have happened. And so we have to be stronger, trust God more, and make a decision that we're not going to live in that zone of upset all the time. Proverbs 14:30, a calm, I love that word, a calm and undisturbed mind and heart are the life and health of the body. But envy, jealousy, and wrath, which is strife and upset, are like rottenness to the bones. So this tells us that all this stress and upset and anger that we're experiencing in the world today affects our health in a very negative way. And it probably would be safe to say that there are more sick people today than there ever has been. People take more medicine than they ever have. And I do believe that all the stress that we have in our lives because of choices that we make. And I know some of you are saying like, no, wait a minute, I can't help it. Well, let's just take our schedules. If I ask how many of you have more to do than what is humanly possible, most of you or many of you would go, yep, that's me. Well, you know, you can change your schedule. You can learn to say no to some things. We don't have to load up our lives to where, you know, we just don't have 1 second left for anything. Proverbs 14:30, let me read it again because it's so good. A calm and an undisturbed mind and heart is the life and health of the body, but envy, jealousy, and wrath are like rottenness to the bones. So you might say that every day that you stay calm is like a day of having an IV drip all day long of health and nutrition. Waiting on God rather than taking emotional action gives us the strength to do whatever we need to do when God does give us direction. We can't hear from God when we're in a state of upset. We have to calm down and wait on God. Be still and know that I am God. Isaiah 40:31. We all know this. It's one of our favorite scriptures, but it's so true. But those who wait for the Lord, And what does wait mean? We talked about it yesterday. To expect, look for, and hope in Him. See, waiting is not a passive thing. It's a very spiritually active thing. You're believing, you're trusting, you're expecting God to show up at any moment. Shall change and renew their strength and power. They shall lift up their wings and mount up close to God as eagles mount up to the sun. They shall run and not be weary. They shall walk and they shall not faint or become tired. Do you know some of you are just tired all the time because you let your emotions rule your life? I know that because that's the way I lived a lot of the years of my life. You know, we're called to be a witness to the world. And to be a witness is a different thing than just telling people about Jesus. It's living the kind of life that Jesus would live or did live when he was here on the earth in front of people. I think it was Francis of Assisi that said, preach at all times and if necessary, use words. In other words, let your life be a sermon to people around you. And I think one of the best ways we can do that is to stay calm in situations when everybody else is upset. Let's just say that you hear there's going to be a lot of layoffs at your place of employment. Well, naturally, people are going to be getting frightened and they're going to be scared. But you see, we can live in the supernatural by trusting God that we're in His hands and that He can keep our job, or if we lose that job, He can get us one that's even better. We don't have to fret and be worried. We can instead stay calm and trust God. Well, if you do that, it's not very long, and people will be saying to you, how can you stay so calm with all these threats of layoffs? And then that gives you an opportunity to say, because instead of getting upset, I've decided to put my trust in God. I believe He'll take care of me. And you know, when people ask you what's different about your life, then they're open and ready to hear. 2 Timothy 4:2, Paul is telling Timothy, young preacher, how he should live his life. And they believed that they were living in the last days. They were expecting Christ to come back at any time. He said, herald and preach the word. Keep your sense of urgency. Stand by, be at hand, and ready, whether the opportunity seems to be favorable or unfavorable. Whether it's welcome or unwelcome, you as a preacher of the word are to show people in what way their lives are wrong. Isn't that so good? You are to show people, not to tell people. How many times do you ever go and tell somebody what they're doing wrong and they appreciate you telling them? Not very often. Most of the time, that's what leads into arguments and strife. But he's saying if you live the right way, you can show people by the way you live your life what is wrong with their life. So if we stay calm, I think one of the greatest witnesses that we trust God is to stay calm when really our circumstances dictate that we should be upset. Show people a better life that's available to them through being an example. Everybody wants a better life. Well, show them that you can have joy in difficult times. Show them what it's like to be a generous giver. Show them what it's like to be peaceful, to be patient, to have joy and peace, and to be kind. You don't have to preach to them in words necessarily. Not that there's anything wrong with that if the door is open to do it, but we can all preach a sermon by living our lives the right way. Stay calm, cool, and steady, and keep doing your job in the kingdom. You know, Jesus stayed calm in storms, and actually his example made the disciples believe in him all the more. Mark 4:35, that day when evening came, and I want you to listen to this. He said to his disciples, let us go over to the other side. Now, when Jesus said, let's go over to the other side, he meant we will end up on the other side. Leaving the crowd behind, they took him along just as he was in the boat. And there were also other boats that were with them. A furious storm came up, one translation says, of hurricane proportion. And the waves were breaking over the boat, and they were nearly swamped in the water. Jesus was in the stern, sleeping on a cushion. Do you ever feel like that? You're having a storm in your life, and you think, Jesus, are you asleep? Well, he literally was asleep. All this commotion's going on all around him, but he's asleep. You know why? Because he already knew that no matter what happened in the middle, he was going to end up on the other side. The disciples woke him up and said, Teacher, don't you care if we drown? And he got up, rebuked the wind, and said to the waves, Quiet, be still. Now, you know something? He could only speak peace to the storm because he had peace in him. And it's very important that we maintain an inner calm and an inner peace. If you just think about the ocean, which is very deep, there can be a terrible, terrible, furious storm on the surface of the ocean. Waves beating about, wind blowing. But down deep in that water is just as calm and peaceful as it can be. And that's the way our lives can be. No matter what's going on around us, deep inside, we can stay calm and peaceful if we have our trust in God. He got up, rebuked the wind and the waves, and said, Quiet, be still. Then the wind died down, and it was completely calm. And he said to his disciples, Why are you afraid? Don't you have any faith? And they were terrified and asked each other, Who is this that even the wind and the waves obey him? You know, Dave's stability, after we got married, I didn't really know what calm was and peace. I'd lived in turmoil as long as I could remember. I was sexually abused by my father, and he was drank excessively, and he'd go out and get drunk and come home, beat my mother up, and rant and rave and yell, and our house was just full of fear, full of arguing, full of strife. And so I really didn't even know what peace felt like, certainly not consistent peace. And Dave was just so calm and peaceful. And, you know, the way I was, I would even try to get him upset, because if I was upset, I wanted everybody else to be upset with me. And he just remained calm. And I resented it at first. It made me angry. But then his life showed me what was wrong in mine, like the scripture we previously read. His life was a witness to me, and I started wanting the peace that I saw him have. And when I got hungry enough for that peace, and I asked God how I could have that peace, he began to show me things in my life that I would have to handle differently if I wanted to have that peace. We can't just pray for peace. We have to learn the things that upset us and either avoid them or, when they come, be prepared ahead of time to remain calm anyway.
3: We all have tough days when things don't go as planned, but we don't have to let those challenges determine our outlook on life. 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Psalm 118:24 says, "This is the day the Lord has made. Let us rejoice and be glad in it." 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
5: September 24th, the faith scam. Fraud, criminal deception intended for financial or personal gain. You've heard the word, or maybe you've been a victim of it. Personal loan scams, voter fraud, embezzlement, stolen identities, and false advertising, to name a few. We come to realize the con artist is only out for themselves, and we are forced to acknowledge our trust has been broken. But we imitate this method of deception when we fabricate a new form of Christianity, one that places us at the center of the story. The gospel leaves no room for self-promotion. But if we shave off bits of this truth in all the right places, we can tell the story again, this time with us as the hero. Today, we'll hear from James, a man who advanced himself at every opportunity. He's here to share with us his true story on this Unshackled Daily Devotional.
6: When I was 9, a friend and I stumbled on an old tombstone that said, "Blessed are the dead that die in the Lord." For years, I wondered what that meant. I was in the dark, even though my family always went to church and Sunday school. Ours was a typical middle-class family, conservative and disciplined. Prodded by my parents, I worked hard at school and was successful in many ways, unaware of the pride that was taking over my soul. At 16, I was cool. I was a top student, good at sports, and popular without doing drugs, smoking, or drinking. Then I listened to a visiting preacher who was uncool. The wrong hair, the wrong clothes, but the right message that convicted my heart of sin. But I resisted giving my life to Christ and spent 2 more years chasing my pride. I graduated with honors and was even voted the most cool by my peers. I vowed to read the Bible every night, and I did. There I discovered that Abraham was a liar, Jacob was dishonest, and David was an adulterer. If those great men were sinners who deserved hell, how could I say I didn't need God? In the hospital for minor surgery, the crisis in my soul tore me apart. I felt God was saying, "Make your choice." So I cried out to God to save me and surrendered my life to Jesus. I'm James Knox, and Christ gave me the desire to live for Him instead of for myself.
5: The Apostle Paul says in Galatians chapter 2, verse 20, "I am crucified with Christ. Nevertheless, I live. Yet not I, but Christ liveth in me. And the life which I now live in the flesh, I live by the faith of the Son of God, who loved me and gave Himself for me." Friend, if our Christianity ends up promoting ourselves, we are living a fraudulent faith. 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
7: The final frontiers of the gospel, where it can be 120 degrees Fahrenheit, where extremists carve paths of destruction. But as Gimli the Dwarf says in Lord of the Rings,
8: "Certainty of death, small chance of success. 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
7: Rashid, a Muslim background believer, loves Jesus so much that he risks his life to share Jesus in some of the most extremist villages in Africa. Hiking into one village, he went directly to the mosque. The mosque leader, Kamal, was willing to watch a film about Jesus. It was late when it finished, and Rashid was offered a place to sleep. As Rashid slept, Kamal couldn't get the film out of his head. He had to watch it again. As he did, it was like the movie stepped out of the screen, like Rashid was surrounded by Jesus and the disciples. He fell to his knees, weeping, overwhelmed by God's love. In that moment, Kamal, the leader of the mosque, became a Jesus follower. The final frontiers, hard, gospel-starved places. What are we waiting for? FrontiersUSA.org.
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11: Head faith and heart faith, that's what we're talking about. Some of you got faith in your head, don't have any faith in your heart. Heart faith comes from the Word of God. And when the leper found out what Jesus said about it, he instantly received his healing. But there was no manifestation of healing until Jesus answered his question. More than likely, there'll never be a manifestation of the promise of God until you get your question answered, is it the will of God for my life? We need to learn to interpret the Word of God in the light of the rest of the Bible. Don't just take a few scriptures and say, well, you know, now this is the whole truth. So let's talk about something here that we kind of touched on, but we kind of passed over. God's will for asking. What is God's will for asking? God's will is that you ask in faith, nothing wavering. You see, John said, this is the confidence we have in him if we ask anything according to his will. He's talking about, for one thing, God's will for asking. You've got to approach God in the manner that the Word says to do it. You ask in faith. See, there's no scripture that says God just answers prayer. Well, if that were true, then all prayers would be answered. No, he answers the prayer of faith. James says, the prayer of faith shall save the sick, and the Lord shall raise him up. Now, let's take that, for instance, what James said. If it's true that the prayer of faith will save the sick and the Lord will raise him up, well, what happens if you pray the prayer of doubt? It seems to me if the prayer of faith would save the sick and the Lord would raise him up, the prayer of doubt might destroy the sick and the devil would defeat him and he'd be destroyed. Well, it's something to think about anyway, isn't it? Now, let's go to a passage of Scripture in Ecclesiastes. Because sometimes people say, well, you know, I've just prayed about this, and I'm just... Sometimes somebody said, well, I just stayed up all night and prayed about a certain thing. And I just prayed all night about it, and just worried, concerned about it. Let's read from Ecclesiastes chapter 5, verse 1 and 2. Keep thy foot when thou goest into the house of God. Be more ready to hear than to give the sacrifice of fools. For they consider not that they do evil. Be not rash with thy mouth, and let not thy heart be hasty to utter anything before God. For God is in heaven, and thou upon the earth, therefore let thy words be few. You all have heard people that said, well, you know, if we could get 20,000 people praying for this brother, I believe we'd get him healed. No, if you get 20,000 people praying in unbelief, you're not going to get anything. It's not the number of people you have praying for an individual. It's the quality of faith that the individual has that is praying and the quality of faith that the individual that is receiving the prayer. See, sometimes we've misunderstood the prayer of faith. Sometimes, well, who determines the prayer of faith? Now, if you're praying for yourself, it's you that determines whether you prayed the prayer of faith or not. But now, if you're praying for another individual concerning healing, concerning something else, it's not just you determining whether you prayed the prayer of faith. That individual must believe that you've prayed the prayer of faith. And you know, I've prayed for people, and you have too. They said, now I want you to agree with me and pray with me about this certain thing. And you would pray in faith, release my faith, all the faith I had, knowing that what Jesus said would come to pass if they'd get in agreement with me, because Jesus said, if two shall agree. And then they'd say, thank God it's finished, it's done. And before you walk away, they'll say, now, Brother Capps, just keep praying. Just keep praying. And sometimes I just surprise them by saying, no, thank you. I'm through, I'm finished. I got through when I said, amen, it's finished. I'm not going to touch it again. Because I agreed, and if you agreed, it'd come to pass. But you see, they didn't agree, or they wouldn't have told me to just keep praying. See, now, I'm talking about the prayer petition. Now, don't get over into the area of intercession. That's not what we're talking about here. And maybe sometimes that's what people are talking about, the prayer of intercession. They want you to intercede. Well, you could intercede in the Spirit about that. But don't go back and pray about that thing. You've agreed, you prayed, you've got into agreement on it. Don't undo it. And then sometimes they'll just tune up and begin to cry and say, oh, just keep praying. Well, you know immediately they didn't agree with what you prayed. They didn't believe a thing you said. They still saw their loved one dying. They still saw the situation getting worse, even though you prayed. And you may have prayed the prayer of faith, but they didn't agree with it. Well, Ecclesiastes says, keep your foot when you go. This is important to you here. Keep thy foot when thou goest into the house of God. Now, let me put that in everyday English. I don't know what that means to you, but this is what it means to me. Don't get your foot in your mouth when you're praying. Because I'll tell you, some of you have done that. I've done it. You get your foot in your mouth while you're praying. You pray something, and before long, you keep going on praying about it and get over an unbelief. And then he says, be not rash with thy mouth. Let not thy heart be hasty to utter anything before God. And says, therefore, let thy words be few. Now, you can get more praying in faith, 2 minutes, than you can get from God praying for a month in unbelief. I see somebody might say, well, I just worried about that, stayed up all night, prayed all night about it. Well, if you'd have prayed in faith, you'd have gone to sleep. Now, that may seem a little hard to you, but it's the truth. If you'll pray in faith, you can go to sleep. I remember several years ago, we were out in North Carolina, and I was ministering out there and teaching, and we got a phone call from home, bad news about one of our children, something that needed to be taken care of, you know. And I remember saying to my wife, well, we're going to pray about it, and then we're going to laugh about it, and then I'm going to bed and go to sleep. Why? Because I believe what I pray will come to pass. Now, see, if I prayed about that situation and stayed up and worried about it all night and prayed about it the next morning, then that proved I was in unbelief. But I prayed about it and went to bed and went to sleep. Well, it's hard to do sometimes. But I'd made a decision to believe God. So when you pray, believe that you receive. See, it's not a matter of just praying something. It's a matter of believing what the Word says concerning that. So the petition of prayer is prayed in faith. And Mark 11:24, Jesus said, whatsoever thing ye desire when you pray, believe you receive them, and you shall have them. Now notice, he said, believe you receive them. One translation said, believe you have received them. Believe you have. In other words, when you pray, believe. Now, if you believe that, God's Word's abiding in you. But now, if you cast it out and say, well, yeah, I prayed all right, but I just don't believe. I just don't feel like it's going to happen. Well, what's feeling have to do with it anyway? What did the Word say about it? That's what is going to determine the outcome if you hold fast to the Word of God. Do you know the problem with most people? They hold fast to the prayer instead of the Word of God. There's no place in the Bible that says hold fast to your praying or hold fast to your prayer. Paul said pray without ceasing. Well, you know you got to be talking about intercession there, praying in the Spirit, because you just can't pray all the time. So hold fast to the answer and not the problem. People that think wrong believe wrong. And I'll tell you, quite frankly, there are many people thinking wrong, believing wrong, and that makes them pray wrong. And then wrong things happen to them. Know the will of God. Now, that's paramount in praying. Know the will of God concerning the matter. If you don't know the will of God, find it out. Because, see, if the Word abides in you, what Jesus said, if the Word abides in you, you can ask what you will. If you abide in me and my words abide in you, ask what you will, and it shall be done. Now, let's notice, James has said in the first chapter, if any man lack wisdom, let him ask, but let him ask in faith, nothing wavering. Don't allow your faith to waver. Now, the reason many people don't get their prayers answered, they pray, they do lots of praying. And I think so many times it's not lack of prayer in people's lives, it's lack of faith in their prayers. See, maybe you're like some people I know. And like I was one time, I used to have great faith in somebody else's prayer, but didn't have any faith in my prayers. Now, there are several reasons for that. One is that I didn't know what God said about it. So how could I have faith to believe what I prayed about? That I didn't know what the will of God was. You see, there's always someone wanting you to pray the prayer of faith for them. Now, that's all right if you're in a situation where you can get somebody to pray for you, but don't always depend on that. Because you must do your own praying. The Bible says, if any sick among you, let him call for the elders of the church. Anoint him with oil, and prayer of faith will save the sick, and the Lord will raise him up. But he said, is any afflicted? If they are afflicted, he said, let them pray. So if you've got yourself in a fix financially or in a fix in other ways, and you're afflicted in different circumstances of life, he says for you to pray. And I think sometimes we make a mistake when we think that we're going to just counsel with somebody and we're going to pray the prayer of faith for them to get them out of the mess that it took them 10 years to get in, that we're just going to pray the prayer of faith for them. And I think it's a mistake for you to believe that I can pray the prayer of faith for you concerning the mess you're in. Because if you're afflicted, then you pray. See, first of all, it's going to change you, because that's probably the reason for the mess you're in is because of what you've believed and what you've done, and maybe a position that you're in that needs to be changed. Prayer does not change God. Prayer changes you, and prayer changes things. So don't always be looking for somebody to pray the prayer of faith for you. Have some faith in your prayer, and the only way you're going to be able to do that is know what...
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12: Hi, everybody. This is Chris Katulka, host of the Friends of Israel Today radio program. 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
13: Thank you for joining us for the Friends of Israel today. I'm Steve Conover, Executive Director of the Friends of Israel. With me is our host and teacher, Chris Katulka.
12: Steve, today we are wrapping up a two-part series that we've been doing. It's called The Cities of Refuge, where we're actually looking at six cities that God chose for somebody who might have accidentally committed murder. Accidentally. I have to make sure I emphasize that. So that they could find a place of refuge, so that they could find a place where both God's justice and mercy could meet one another. But something that's fascinating that comes out of Numbers 35, where we find the cities of refuge, is actually that that person could stay in a position of refuge in the city as long as the high priest was alive. Once the high priest died, they were free to go. So we're gonna look at what that means, not only for the Israelite living under the Torah, the law, but what it means for us and our high priest, Jesus Christ.
13: But first in the news, Jared Kushner's recent meeting with senior Hamas leaders in Cairo has unsettled Palestinian Authority officials who fear Washington's direct engagement with Hamas is sidelining the PA and undermining its claim to represent the Palestinian people. Although the talks reportedly included Hamas disarmament, PA officials worry the U.S. approach could strengthen Hamas politically, while further weakening Palestinian President Mahmoud Abbas.
12: Well, Steve, here's my take. The primary reason for the meeting was Hamas's disarmament. But looking even deeper, Mahmoud Abbas, the president of the Palestinian Authority, remains deeply unpopular among the Palestinians, with 79% saying that he should resign and only 20% satisfied with his performance. In a hypothetical Palestinian election, he receives just 14% support. Maybe the Trump administration sees the writing on the wall for the aged Palestinian leader.

Last week, we began looking at one of the most fascinating provisions God gave to the nation of Israel, the cities of refuge. These are six cities that were strategically located throughout the land, three on one side of the Jordan River and three on the other side. They were spread out throughout the land of Israel. And these cities existed for a very specific reason. As I mentioned last week, if you didn't get a chance to listen to our program, in fact, you can go to foiradio.org to listen to the first installment of the Cities of Refuge. But last week, I opened by asking you to imagine two men going into the forest together to cut wood. And one man raises his axe and swings it toward the tree, but suddenly the iron head flies from its handle, and it strikes his neighbor, and the man dies. A life has been taken. A family is grieving, but there was no hatred. There was no ambush. There was no intention to kill. This was strictly an accident. And as we saw last week, God made actually a very careful distinction in the law between murder and accidental killing. Numbers 35 describes someone who intentionally strikes another person with an iron weapon or a stone or a wooden object capable of causing death. And it speaks about hatred and hostility and lying in wait. And that person was a murderer, and justice demand that that murderer be punished. But see, in Deuteronomy 19, it actually describes another situation. A death in which there was no previous hatred and no intention to kill. God didn't treat those situations as though they were identical. And so for that reason, he actually establishes these six cities that are called cities of refuge. The person responsible for an accidental death could flee to one of these six cities because someone from the family might be pursuing him, which was according to the law. It was called the Avenger of Blood. Last week, we imagined that desperate journey. Behind the manslayer was danger, but ahead of him was refuge. And so the only thing that he could do was run. God even commanded Israel to prepare the roads leading toward the cities because refuge needed to be accessible. And when the manslayer, who was innocent, arrived, his case could be heard. Refuge did not eliminate justice. Refuge, as we talked about last week, created the opportunity for justice to take place. Was this a murder? Was there hatred beforehand? Was there an ambush? Or was this genuinely an accidental death? Now, if the person was guilty of murder, the city could not become a hiding place from justice. But if the death was accidental, God provided protection. And that brought us to the theological truth running through the entire passage. God never compromises justice in order to show mercy. He provides mercy within his justice. But see, that raises another question. What happened next? Suppose you were the manslayer. You reached the city. Your case was heard. The congregation determined that you were not a murderer. You were safe from the family who was maybe out for revenge. Could you simply go home? Well, actually, Numbers 35 gives us a surprising answer, and it is no. See, the manslayer was returned to the city of refuge. And Numbers 35:25 says that he was required to live there. You ready? This is so interesting. Until the death of the high priest who was anointed with the holy oil. That is an extraordinary provision, I'll say right there. See, the city saved your life, but it also became your home. You might have arrived expecting to stay for several weeks while everything was investigated, and yet instead you discovered that your life had completely changed. Your home was somewhere else. Your land was somewhere else. Your extended family might be somewhere else, but you could not simply return. You had refuge, you had protection, you had your life, but you were also living in exile, and there was no date marked on the calendar telling you exactly when that exile would end. There was only this condition until the death of the high priest. Now that phrase changes the entire picture of the cities of refuge. See, last week, the emphasis was on urgency, run to the city. This week, the emphasis is remaining, stay in the city. Numbers 35, verses 26 and 27 says that if the manslayer went outside the boundary of the city of refuge and

0: define the terms of God's protection. He could not say, well, I've been here long enough. He couldn't decide that the danger had probably passed. He couldn't move the boundary God had provided for refuge, but refuge had to be enjoyed according to the terms that God established. And this is such an important biblical principle. We sometimes want God's provision without God's boundaries. We want God's blessing, but on our terms. We want God's protection while deciding for ourselves where safety ought to be. But the city of refuge reminds us that when God provides the way, God also defines the way. The manslayer's responsibility was simple. Remain in the refuge God had provided. And then he waited until the death of the high priest. And man, I'll tell you, that feels so random. Why the high priest? Well, actually, Numbers 35 doesn't give us a lengthy explanation. So we should be very careful not to claim more than what scripture actually says. But the connection itself is unmistakable. The death of the high priest changed the legal status of the manslayer. Numbers 35:28 says, after the death of the high priest, the manslayer may return to the land of his possession. Think about that. The manslayer didn't earn his release through good behavior. He didn't pay a fine to purchase his freedom. He didn't serve a predetermined sentence and count down the days. His release was connected to a death, and not just any death. It was connected to the death of the high priest. The high priest occupied a unique position in Israel. He represented the nation before God. Once a year on the Day of Atonement, he entered into the Holy of Holies with sacrificial blood and made atonement for himself and for the people. He bore the names of the tribes of Israel on his garments as he ministered before the Lord. He stood in a representative role for the covenant community of Israel. And here in Numbers 35, his death has consequences beyond his own household. When the high priest died, the manslayer's exile ended. He could go home. That doesn't mean that the original death no longer mattered. It doesn't mean that the family stopped grieving. It doesn't mean that God suddenly changed his mind about justice. Rather, God himself established the death of the high priest as the boundary that brought the manslayer's exile to an end. A death brought release. And I imagine that would have made the high priest's life very personal to someone living in a city of refuge. Just think about it. Somewhere in Israel, the high priest is serving, and somewhere in a city of refuge, a man is waiting. Maybe he's been there 6 months, 6 years, 20 years. You know, every year that passes, he knows that his future is somehow connected to the life of a man he may hardly know. And then one day, news reaches the city that the high priest had died, and suddenly everything changes. The road that once brought him running into the city can now take him home. The boundary that he could not cross can now be crossed. The exile is finished. He can now return to his land. Imagine that walk home. Years earlier, he traveled that road terrified. Now he travels it free. The same man, the same land, the same history, but his status has changed because the high priest has died. There's just something remarkable about that picture. And as Christians reading through the Torah, that's the law, the first five books of Moses, in light of the completed revelation of Scripture, the Old Testament and the New Testament, it is difficult not to hear an echo of something greater, because the New Testament introduces us to another high priest, Jesus Christ. And we're going to take a quick break. And when we come back, we're going to look more closely at the connection between the death of the high priest from Numbers 35 and our high priest, Jesus the Messiah.
1: Chris, whenever I travel with the Friends of Israel, I've noticed how fascinated people are with modern Jewish cultures and customs. Their holidays, music, literature, religious practices, and even their food.
2: Steve, you know, I totally agree. And I actually believe that knowing more about modern Jewish practices does something that may sound surprising. I actually think it can help combat anti-Semitism, the hatred of the Jewish people. See, understanding modern Jewish culture and customs helps you understand many of the misconceptions surrounding the Jewish people today. In fact, my friend Steve Herzig does an amazing job giving readers a look into the modern Jewish world in his book, Jewish Culture and Customs. Steve, that may sound

0: surprising. I actually think it can help combat anti-Semitism, the hatred of the Jewish people. See, understanding modern Jewish culture and customs helps you understand many of the misconceptions surrounding the Jewish people today. In fact, my friend Steve Herzig does an amazing job giving readers a look into the modern Jewish world in his book, Jewish Culture and Customs. Steve was actually raised in an observant Jewish home before coming to faith in Jesus the Messiah.
1: Yeah, so he understands these traditions from a personal experience.
0: Exactly. And what makes this book especially meaningful is the way that Steve connects Jewish life and culture to the person and work of Jesus.
1: I love that so much. You can order your copy of Jewish Culture and Customs by going to foiradio.org. Again, that's foiradio.org.
0: Welcome back, everyone. We're wrapping up a quick series on the cities of refuge from the Law of Moses. Six cities that God chose as a place of refuge from revenge if someone committed an accidental murder. Not with the intent to actually murder, accidental. We're looking at an interesting concept here, though, that the manslayer couldn't leave the city of refuge until the death of the high priest. A very interesting concept that has a unique link to our high priest, Jesus. And we see all of this unfold in the book of Hebrews, which repeatedly describes Jesus as our great high priest. See, Hebrews 4 tells us that we have a great high priest who has passed through the heavens, Jesus, the Son of God. But Jesus is unlike every other high priest who came before him. See, Israel's high priests were themselves sinners. They had to offer sacrifices for their own sins as well for their people. They grew old and they died. And then another priest would take their place. See, Hebrews makes a point of this. There were many high priests because death prevented them from continuing in office, but Jesus is different. He possesses an unchangeable priesthood because he lives forever. And yet here's the heart of the gospel. Our high priest also died. Not because death finally overcame him, and not because his priesthood failed. He willingly gave his life. Jesus says, "No one takes it from me, but I lay it down myself." And through the death of our great high priest, something happened to our status before God. We were released. That's where the picture in Numbers 35 becomes so powerful. The manslayer's release was connected to the death of the high priest. And our release from sin is connected to the death of our great high priest. But there's something enormously different here, though. When we mentioned it last week, the manslayer in Numbers 35 was protected because his killing had been accidental. We come to Christ guilty. We cannot stand before God and say, "See, it was all a misunderstanding, God." No, we cannot plead innocence. Scripture says that we have all sinned and all fall short of the glory of God. See, our problem is deeper than unfortunate circumstances like the manslayer. Our problem is guilt. And yet our high priest dies for the guilty. That is the astonishing grace of the gospel. Jesus is both priest and sacrifice. The high priest of Israel entered the presence of God carrying the blood of another. Jesus entered on the basis of his own blood. Hebrews 9 says that Christ came as the high priest and entered the holy place, not with the blood of goats and calves, but with his own blood, obtaining eternal redemption. He didn't simply perform the sacrifice. He became the sacrifice. And because our high priest has died, our exile can end. And that theme of exile runs deep through Scripture. Sin drives humanity away from the presence of God. Adam and Eve sinned and they were driven from the Garden of Eden. Israel sinned and eventually the nation experiences exile from the land. Sin separates, sin alienates, sin drives us away from God. But Christ brings us home. The manslayer waited for the death of the high priest so that he could return to his inheritance. The Christian looks backwards to a high priest who had already died and risen again. And we're not waiting for the sacrifice to happen. Jesus said from the cross, "It is finished." The price has been paid. The sacrifice has been offered. The high priest has died. and then

rose from the grave. And that means our high priest does something no high priest from the line of Aaron could ever do. His death secures our redemption. His resurrection guarantees that his priesthood will never end. Hebrews says that he is able to save completely those who come to God through him because he always lives to make intercession for them. Our high priest died to release us, and our high priest lives to keep us. So the message of Numbers 35 is not that every detail of the city of refuge is a hidden prediction about Jesus. We should be careful with scripture to allow what the Torah, the law, the first five books of Moses speaks about first in its own context. But when we see a divinely established refuge, a manslayer living in exile, a high priest whose death changes his status, and a man finally permitted to return home, we cannot help but recognize themes that find their fullest expression in Christ. And last week we said, run to the refuge God has provided. And this week we can add, look to the high priest whose death and resurrection bring you home. Jesus Christ is our great high priest. He has died, he has risen, and he lives forever. And because of him, we do not have to remain in exile from God. The road home is open. The condemnation has been answered. The sacrifice has been made, and our great high priest lives forever to bring us safely into the presence of our God. Thank you.

0: Now, Apples of Gold, a dramatic reading from the life and ministry of Holocaust survivor Zvi Kalischer.
1: Recently, I was in the army again. Usually, when we are on watch, nights are long, since there is nothing to do and we are not allowed to sleep. One night, I was on watch with some religious Jews who had many stories to tell, so the hours slipped by quickly. The first story was about a 90-year-old blind man. In a dream, an angel asked why he did not read the Psalms. The man told the angel he could not read because he was blind. When the angel asked him what he wanted, the blind man requested sight so he could read the Psalms. Each soldier told his story. When they had all finished, they looked at me and asked, "Have you anything to say?" I knew this was a special opportunity for the Lord. I told them all their stories were merely dreams. "What I will now read for you is true," I said. "Where is this written?" one demanded. I opened my small Bible and read from Matthew 20, where two blind men cried out, "Have mercy on us, O Lord, Son of David," and Jesus caused them to see. "This was not a dream," I told them. I then read Acts 3:6. Where Peter said to the lame man, "In the name of Jesus Christ of Nazareth, rise up and walk." The lame man arose and walked. When I finished, one declared, "You have gone too far. How can you say the name of Jesus in our presence? You speak about him as if he were holy." "He is holy," I replied, "and he always will be. He is everlasting." "If you continue to speak of him, you will have trouble from us," someone warned. "I'm not afraid of you," I replied. "You are afraid of the truth, so you speak of dreams and make them seem like facts. When I read the scripture, you all trembled with fear. I told you facts, not dreams." "Why do you not believe what our rabbis have written?" one asked. "Because they are stories from their dreams," I replied. "I believe in one God and what is written in his Bible because it was written to the Holy Spirit, not by people who took their stories from dreams. Show me where the rabbi's stories are written in the Bible." "Now we are equal," one said, "because there's nothing written about Jesus in the Bible either." So I turned to Proverbs 30, verse 4. "Who has established all the ends of the earth? What is his name and what is his son's name, if you know?" And then I read Daniel 3:25. "Look, I see four men walking in the midst of the fire. They are not hurt, and the form of the fourth is like the Son of God." This was all new to these soldiers. They had been in darkness for so long, but now they were beginning to see the light. I thank the Lord that he uses every situation to glorify himself. Out of their stories came my opportunity to testify for the Lord. He can accomplish that which is impossible for us. I pray for these soldiers as they have been confronted with the truth.
2: Thank you so much for joining us for today's episode of the Friends of Israel Today. 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Chris, this has been a great series. We'll open God's Word next week. Where are we headed?
3: You know, Steve, at Friends of Israel, we really value the distinction between Israel and the church, that God has a plan and program for the church and also one and a future one for Israel as well. But, you know, there's a lot of people who use certain passages out of context to show that the church has replaced Israel and that Israel doesn't matter anymore. It's been replaced. We call it replacement theology. So for the next 4 weeks, we're going to look at some of these passages that Christians like to use to show that they are the new Israel and to try to show you and give you great tools to be able to see that, no, these passages are actually talking about a future for Israel and the Jewish people.
2: We look forward to it. As we close, I'd like to thank our team, host and teacher Chris Katulka, executive producer Lisa Small, associate producer Sarah Fern, engineer Bob Beebe, program editor Jeremy Strong. Apples of Gold was voiced by the late Mike Kellogg, and I'm Steve Conover, executive director of the Friends of Israel. The Friends of Israel Today is a production of the Friends of Israel Gospel Ministry. Passion for God's Word, compassion for God's chosen people.
3: This is Chris Katulka of the Friends of Israel Today radio program, and here's what's happening in the news. Jared Kushner's recent meeting with senior Hamas leaders in Cairo has unsettled Palestinian Authority officials who fear Washington's direct engagement with Hamas is sidelining the Palestinian Authority and undermining its claim to represent the Palestinian people. Well, here's my take. The primary reason for the meeting was Hamas's disarmament. But looking even deeper, Palestinian President Mahmoud Abbas remains deeply unpopular with Palestinians, with 79% saying that he should resign and only 20% satisfied with his performance. In a hypothetical Palestinian election, he receives just 14% support. Maybe the Trump administration sees the writing on the wall for the aged Palestinian leader. 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
4: 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Amen and amen. Hallelujah.
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6: Unlike the Old Testament, there were many forms of ritual in the Old Testament. I mean, there were so many of them. We read them in the law, we read them in the sacrifices, all the different forms of ritual they had. And so there were. But when Jesus went to the cross and said, "It is finished," he was not referring to the plan of salvation. He was referring to the law. The plan of salvation wasn't complete till Jesus went to heaven and sat down at the right hand of the Father. That's why he sat down, because the work was complete. But when Jesus said just before he died, "It is finished," he was referring to the law and the sacrifices. He fulfilled every jot and every tittle. In fact, in chapter 10 of the book of Hebrews in verse 5, it said when Jesus came into the world, that's when he was born in the world, and actually in the manger said this, he said, "Sacrifice and offering you would not, you didn't desire, but a body you have prepared for me." And he says, "I have come in the volume of the book it is written of me to fulfill." He came to fulfill the Old Testament types and shadows, everything, and even said one day, "I didn't come to destroy the law, I came to fulfill it." Well, he didn't totally fulfill it again till he went to the cross, and there on the cross, the last of it was done. And then the entire plan of salvation was completed when he sat down at the right hand of the Father. But man, there were so many forms of ritual. It takes chapter after chapter and verse after verse to tell of all the rituals of the Old Testament. We are not under those rituals, but those rituals are there for our admonition and our teaching. In fact, a good minister of the word, a good pastor, a good Bible school instructor will take you back and show you how each one of those different sacrifices, even the furniture, all those things described in Hebrews chapter 10, Hebrews chapter 9. Those chapters literally deal with the tabernacle and the temple and all the different things that were in there and what they stand for. And so, again, that's very important. But all those things have been fulfilled. We can study them today, but thank God we're not under it. Aren't you glad you don't have to bring a bullock to church? I bet your pastor's even happier because he doesn't have to slay the thing. All those were done back there, but we do still have forms of ritual in the New Testament. And in fact, there are three of them. So unlike the Old Testament, which there were hundreds and hundreds of different types of ritual, in the New Testament, we have three. The three types of ritual for the church age are, number one, water baptism. And God instructs this, even commands it right after we're born again. It is not a part of salvation, but it is an open display and an open witness to the world around us that we have been born again. Number two is anointing for oil for healing. And this is found in James chapter 5. Is there any sick among you? Let him call for the elders of the church. And the third one we're talking about, which is communion. And so the types of ritual given today don't point to the future as the Old Testament ones did, but back to the finished work of Jesus Christ in redemption. It's important to understand that it's never the ritual that has the power, but what the ritual stands for. Jesus said of the communion elements, "Do this in remembrance of me." Some people actually try to dissect each one of these, you know, like water baptism or anointing with oil or the communion elements. They try to really divide it out and they try to get so specific on everything that the importance in each one of them. Whenever you have a ritual today in the New Testament, the issue is not the ritual or keeping up with exactly every element that should be there or you think should be there. It's the remembrance. That ritual brings a remembrance to our mind, and that remembrance is what brings us healing, deliverance, all the things that God wants us to have. So let's just take for a moment water baptism. Some people are convinced they should be baptized in river water, running water. Some are saying, well, no, it should be running water because that's what the Jordan River was. And some even to be further convinced they should be baptized in the Jordan River in Israel. I remember when we went to the Jordan River, there were so many there, some who'd never been water baptized said, no, I've been waiting for this. I've been praying for this and saving for this trip because I don't want to be water baptized in a baptismal in church. I want to be baptized in the Jordan River. I think this is exactly what should be done. Well, what about people that can't afford to go there? On top of that, again, the Jordan River was just where Jesus went because it was close. It was the place. But it really doesn't matter. God doesn't care if you're baptized in a swimming pool. We had a church where we had a swimming pool. This is where the water baptisms took place. Or even a bathtub. It's not the place or the type of water. It's what baptism stands for that has the meaning. The ritual shows that the person has already accepted Jesus as their Savior. The water symbolizes death and burial of their old life. And then the coming out of the water represents resurrection to newness of life. And you walk off in newness of life. This is what it shows. You are showing the people there that by being put under the water, you died with Jesus, rose with him, and now you walk off in newness of life. Because why? What does water baptism represent? It represents identification. I was identified with Jesus in his crucifixion, in his death, in his burial, in his resurrection, and then finally his ascension into heaven and even sitting at the right hand of the Father. Because where am I right now? I am seated with him in heavenly places. Many believers are convinced the local church should use olive oil when laying hands on the sick for healing. The church as I was raised in did, but you know what? Nobody made a deal out of it. In fact, I'm sure if you were somewhere and didn't have anointing oil or some church that didn't have it, you know, olive oil, if they ran out, it really doesn't matter. And it's true that this was probably what was used in the times of the New Testament, but God is not concerned with the type of oil. It's not the oil that heals the sick, but the prayer of faith will save the sick and the Lord will raise him up. The oil represents the Holy Spirit's power for healing because oil is usually represented in the Word of God as a symbol of the Holy Spirit. So the oil represents the Holy Spirit, his presence to heal. Also, that the laying on of hands is not important in healing, but the faith. It says the prayer of faith will save the sick, the Lord will raise him up. Even hands, my hands don't have God's power in it. My hands are the place where God's power can flow through, but my hands are just normal hands. The Holy Spirit is often called in the Old Testament the hand of the Lord. You understand what that's saying? So my hand represents the power of the Holy Spirit. My hand represents the hand of the Lord, which is the Holy Spirit. So when I lay hands on a person, I don't tell them my hand will make you whole. No, the prayer of faith will save the sick. The Lord will raise him up. And it's the hand of the Lord that raises them up. Always a symbol of the miraculous in the Old Testament. So again, the oil represents the Holy Spirit, his presence to heal. I could point out that the hands are not important, but the healing and the ministry of faith. Some people want hands laid them on by a famous minister. The hands are only an individual, represent the hand of the Lord. The hand of the Lord is the divine power of the ministry of the Holy Spirit, and it will work through the hands of any believer. So it really comes down to this. It doesn't matter if it's motor oil or Crisco. It really doesn't matter, even though you might say, yeah, but I had real olive oil placement. That's fine, but you know what? It didn't matter. Olive oil won't heal you, but the Holy Spirit will, and his power will. In communion, many people argue whether to have real wine or grape juice, and believe me, this is an argument around the world. I have been in countries that don't use anything but real grape juice, and in fact, my wife and I were in Latvia one time, and everyone drank out of the same cup. I mean, this gigantic cup was passed from person to person, and I mean, the pastor there of this church was from the United States, in fact, from here in Tulsa. And he told us, I'm going to make sure you and Loretta get the first sip out of it, because I didn't want to be, I mean, we looked around this place and I was grinning, but my mind was going, oh my God, I don't want to be number 55 that drinks out of this thing. Or 50. So he lets us drink first. Okay. And he did that, but presented it as a means of reverence toward us, that we're grateful that Bob has come over here to minister to us. So in communion, people argue whether to have real wine or grape juice. And unleavened bread or regular bread. Listen to me. God doesn't care if you use root beer and Twinkies. Jesus said, this do in remembrance of me. Luke 22:19. Remember, it's not the element. It's the remembrance of Jesus. What good does it do if the elements are right, but you don't have faith and trust in Jesus? The element should remind you that in communion, we have wine that speaks of the blood of Jesus, but we also have bread that speaks of the broken body of Jesus Christ. And the wine speaks of salvation. And the bread speaks of the miracles of Jesus, that by his stripes we were healed, the breaking open of his flesh. Keeping your attention on the finished work of the cross is what will bring the miracle power of forgiveness and divine healing. The cup and the bread are merely a point of contact for the release of faith in the power of God. And there is no merit in the element. The merit is in the remembrance. 1 Corinthians 11:29. For he who eats and drinks unworthily, that means your sin in your life, eats and drinks judgment to himself. Why? Not discerning the Lord's body. Notice this. It goes on to say, for this cause many are weak and sickly among you, and many die early. That's 1 Corinthians 11:29-30. Look at verse 30 for just a moment. For this cause many are weak and sick among you. What cause? Not discerning the Lord's body in the previous verse. Notice it's by his body we are healed. Not by his blood. By the blood came forgiveness of sins. The blood is always used in the forgiveness of sins, whether it's a sinner or whether it's a saint. In both cases, for a sinner to receive Jesus as Savior or for a saint to come back into fellowship with the Lord, it requires the blood of Jesus Christ. But healing came by the stripes of Jesus on his body. This is what the bread stands for. These believers were partaking unworthily, an unworthy manner, because they were not properly understanding the meaning of the communion table. They were taking lightly the meaning of the bread and the cup, and the communion elements turned to a full meal, and then after that developed into a drunken party. And Paul had to come to them and tell them not to do this. So communion is different than any other ritual we have in the church today. Why? It speaks directly of the work of Jesus on the cross. Baptism has water. Anointing with oil has oil, but communion has two elements, and that is bread and wine. So we come back to this again. The two elements don't reappear from the Word of God back in the Old Testament where Melchizedek met Abraham until Jesus came along. And Jesus, our King Priest, said, as often as you eat this bread and drink this cup, you show forth the Lord's death until he comes. Paul told us this in 1 Corinthians chapter 11 and verse 26. So we come down to it. And that was, what does the Word of God have to say to us about the purpose of divine healing? What does the healing here simple have to do with it? Faith is the release of receiving both salvation and divine healing. And faith is all that's necessary for the forgiveness of sins, but also the accomplishment of what Jesus did for us on the cross to heal us of our sickness and their disease. So what it comes back to is this, simply this. It's a simple solution. We come back to the question, if Jesus atoned for our sickness as well as our sins on the cross, then why are we not healed when we accept Jesus as our Savior? The solution is simple. The two communion elements are taken separately, not both at the same time. After I realized this, I thought it's wrong to actually stick the bread into the cup and mix the two together. No, you partake of the bread, then you partake of the cup.
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6: Paul told us in Philippians chapter 1, verses 3 through 5, I thank my God at every remembrance of you, always in every prayer of mine, making requests for you, all with joy for your partnership in the gospel from the first day until now. 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I pray for my givers, my partners, my fellow ministers of the Word of God. 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
1: Paul heard from the Lord, and it caused a supernatural peace to rise up from deep inside of him. He was able to be that rock in a very serious situation. That was a very serious situation. And because he was the rock, he was able to bring strength to everyone else who was on that ship. You may be in a very serious situation with your family, with your friends, with your coworkers, with whoever, but God needs you to be the rock. God needs Christians who are not holding signs and God needs Christians who let peace rule. Not your way rule. Not your definition of peace rule. But let the peace he put in there. And you do that by putting on those shoes. I'm letting peace rule me today. So there's a situation that comes to your mind. Lord, I love, it's not that person. I love that person. I pray for that person. Now, you spirit that's trying to bind her or him or whoever, and this is, I bind you, I wrestle against you. I plead the blood of Jesus against you. But meanwhile, I keep my peace with people. I love people because everything hangs on it. My healing hangs, my confession over my family and my finances hang on it. Jesus said, don't have a people problem, don't have a God problem, and don't have a people problem. Paul said, don't even put the thing, don't put this armor on. Get. If you've got something against somebody. Mark 11, 25, 23, 24. You want to speak? You're speaking, you're confessing every day and nothing's working? You might want to check your people problem. Well-placed verses. Glory to God. And if you become this rock, you're going to bring strength and peace to people around you. So don't think you have to give way to upsetting emotions or difficult and challenging moments. You don't have to give way to that. Pursue peace. Put it on. And the Holy Spirit will work in you. And he will release a supernatural joy, a dominating peace deep down inside of you. The fruits of the Spirit have the power to keep you joyful, calm, stable, peaceful, that normally would put you over the edge. This is exactly what manifested on that day when Paul was on that ship. And not only on that day, it manifested when he was in prison with Silas. Put in prison. Put in stocks where they had to break bones to put you in the stocks. But yet he knew about this. He knew how to put it on and pursue it. And he did it. And deep within him, it began to rule. And he was able to, normally what would be over the edge, I'm done, God, where are you, how come? He began to praise and worship and sing to God, which strengthened, because he was the rock, which strengthened Silas. And not only that, brought down, tore off chains, freed people, got people saved, walls came down, all because he let it rule him. The peace is there. You just got to make the decision to let it rule you. Peace rules, not me. Peace rules, not my head. Yeah, but did you hear about the situation? That's not what rules. Peace rules. You can argue all you want. Spend sunflower seeds if you want to. Umpire rules. Do you understand how important this is? So I'm trying to teach armor and your advantage, but we got to take care of that people problem. Amen? And now, wouldn't you say that Paul would know how to do it? Would you listen to Paul? Maybe you might listen to me, you might not, but you surely should listen to Paul. And Paul says how to do it. Philippians 4, 6 through 9. Here's how you do it. Do not fret or have any anxiety, care, or worry about what? But in every, so there's going to be, in other words, care and worry, anxiety are going to come. But instead of focusing on that, you're going to let peace rule, and here's how. But in every circumstance, that means, yeah, but you don't know my, no, every circumstance. And in, that covers it all. You cannot come after that and go, yeah, but you don't know. No, every circumstance, everything, with prayer, by prayer, praying. See, prayer is involved in this, of putting it on. Prayer is a part of putting it on. Prayer is a part of letting it, allowing to rule you. A lot of people don't go into prayer right there. They'll fester and get madder, you know what I'm saying? And think, no. Prayer and petition with what? Thankfulness. Focusing. Get off the black dot. Continuing to make your wants known to God. Now, when I first read that, I said to myself out loud, it became a revelation to me. I have been praying backwards. I've been doing the last thing first. I've been making my wants or prayers known to God first. But no, that's last. Number one, if there's anything in any circumstance or any kind of care or worry, don't receive that. Be careful for nothing. And start praying. And be thankful. Now, watch what that does. Watch what it does. And God's peace. This is God's move. That's our move. And God's peace, your shoes, that he equipped you with to be fully prepared, shall be yours. That tranquil state of a soul assured of a salvation through Christ, and so fearing nothing from God and being content with its earthly lot of whatever sort that is, that peace, which transcends all understanding, shall garrison and mount guard over your heart. It will rule your mind in the Prince of Peace. It will do that if you let it do the previous verse. Care and worry. No, I'm allowing peace. I love you, Lord. I praise you, Father. Start praying in the Holy Spirit, whatever you got to do. But that's part of allowing him to do his part that he gave us. He's equipped us. He's prepared us. But we have a part to play. I want the armor of God. I need the armor of God. Do y'all understand this? I have to have it. I have to have these promises that he's given me, that if I believe in my heart and I confess it with everything I have, that it will happen. Amen. And God's peace shall be yours. That peace that surpasses all understanding. Then Paul's going to tell you, now for the rest, brethren, there's a well-placed verse. Another one. Don't leave there and preach that without this one. For the rest, brethren, whatever's true. What's the truth? The word. Well, it may be true that you have cancer, but the truth trumps true. Whatever's true, whatever's worthy of reverence and is honorable and seemingly, whatever is just, whatever is pure, whatever is lovely and lovable, whatever is kind and winsome and gracious, if there's any virtue and excellence, if there's anything worthy of praise, think on and weigh and take account of these. In other words, fix your mind. Fix your mind on them. Now, he's not saying that everything opposite is not going to try to come to your soul. It will. But fix your mind. Fix your decision to let peace rule. Now, I'm promise you, if you do this, you're going to, it's such a high. It's like the Matrix. I'm not kidding you. And people will not be able to understand why you're not worried. How come you're not worried? Didn't you hear what I just said they said about you? How does that come? I let peace rule. You start going here, look at that person, what she said. Look at what he's... How come you're never worried? How come you have joy? How can you have peace in this situation? It's not even yours. It's not even from yours. It was given to me. I just put it on. Living a life of worry? Oh, God. Listen, I'm not trying to make fun of you. That's a terrible, terrible way to live. People live it, and I would say a lot of the church is in it. God. And it was, yeah, all he had did, what he, oh my goodness, what he did for us to live free, to have the advantage. You gotta let it rule you. Chip, this is Mom, you're not letting it rule you. I wanted her to be upset with me. No, she's letting it rule her. As a matter of fact, there was an attack in her ministry that the Lord told her it was coming. And he even told her what to do. And here it come, just like he said it was coming. Ooh, and it was bad. It was a very serious situation. So was Paul's. And the Lord said to her, guess what he said to her? You have to learn to live above the fray. Live above the fray. In other words, fray comes. Pressures come. Learn to live above the fray. Who's the rock in your family? It's not you. Or it is you. I want it to be me. Thank God Mom was the rock in our family. And it changed people's lives and it got people saved. Amen. Who's the rock? Jesus was the rock. He named Peter the rock. We're to be rocks. Not fickle, fackle, fickle, fackle, worry, worry, care, care, here, here. Oh my gosh, oh my gosh. We're the body of Christ.
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4: Hi, I'm Pastor Keith Manley with today's reflection of grace. Have you ever wished you could start over? Maybe life hasn't gone the way you planned, and you feel stuck in regret. Here's the good news. God's grace gives you a fresh start. Isaiah 43, verse 18 and 19 says, "Do not remember the former things, nor consider the things of old. Behold, I will do a new thing. Now it shall spring forth. Shall you not know it?" God is a God of new beginnings. When Peter denied Jesus, it seemed like his story was over. But Jesus restored him, and he used him to preach the gospel. If God did that for Peter, he can do it for you. Don't let your past failures define your future. Grace means that no mistake is too big for God to redeem. He's always ready to write a new chapter in your story. He's not finished with you yet, friend. And that's today's Reflection of Grace.
5: Chapter 24. Be not thou envious against evil men, neither desire to be with them, for their heart studieth destruction, and their lips talk of mischief. Through wisdom is an house builded, and by understanding it is established, and by knowledge shall the chambers be filled with all precious and pleasant riches. A wise man is strong, yea, a man of knowledge increaseth strength, for by wise counsel thou shalt make thy war, and in multitude of counselors there is safety. Wisdom is too high for a fool. He openeth not his mouth in the gate. He that deviseth to do evil shall be called a mischievous person. The thought of foolishness is sin, and the scorner is an abomination to men. If thou faint in the day of adversity, thy strength is small. If thou forbear to deliver them that are drawn unto death, and those that are ready to be slain, if thou sayest, Behold, we knew it not, doth not he that pondereth the heart consider it? And he that keepeth thy soul, doth not he know it? And shall not he render to every man according to his works? My son, eat thou honey, because it is good, and the honeycomb, which is sweet, to thy taste. So shall the knowledge of wisdom be unto thy soul. When thou hast found it, then there shall be a reward, and thy expectation shall not be cut off. Lay not weight, O wicked man, against the dwelling of the righteous. Spoil not his resting place. For a just man falleth 7 times and riseth up again, but the wicked shall fall into mischief. Rejoice not when thine enemy falleth, and let not thine heart be glad when he stumbleth, lest the Lord see it, and it displease him, and he turn away his wrath from him. Fret not thyself because of evil men, neither be thou envious at the wicked, for there shall be no reward to the evil man. The candle of the wicked shall be put out. My son, fear thou the Lord and the king, and meddle not with them that are given to change. For their calamity shall rise suddenly, and who knoweth the ruin of them both? These things also.
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6: Hello and welcome to Through the Bible with Les Feldick, an inspirational and informative half hour of insight into the heart of Scripture. 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All programs are available on audio tape, videotape, and in printed form. At the end of the program, there will be an address where you can contact the ministry. And now, here's Les Feldick with today's lesson.
7: Come right in and take up where we left off in our last taping, since this is the first program of these four this afternoon. We're going to go right back to Daniel chapter 7, and you'll remember that verse 14 was where we kicked off and spent almost 2, 3, 4 programs on the kingdom. And the reason I do that is that so many church people all across the whole spectrum of denominations know nothing of this thousand-year glorious heaven-on-earth kingdom. It's just, they don't know what it's all about. And so that's what we did the last several programs. So now we're going to continue on after just hitting verse 14 for a kickoff verse and pick up verse by verse in Daniel chapter 7 again. All right, so where we left off, verse 14, there was given him. Now remember, this is all part of a vision that Daniel had had. And in that vision, he saw all this, that there was given him, that is God the Son, a dominion and glory and a kingdom. That's why we kicked off and had all those references then on this coming earthly kingdom. And not only would it be a kingdom, but that all people and nations and languages should serve him. His dominion is an everlasting dominion which shall not pass away, and his kingdom. Now remember, I stopped and said, what does a kingdom involve? A king, a people, and a land. That's three prerequisites for having a kingdom, and he's going to have it all, see? All right, and it'll be an everlasting dominion which shall not pass away, and his kingdom that which shall not be destroyed. All right, now we'll go on from there and drop down into verse 15, where now Daniel has come away from this vision experience, and he says, I was grieved in my spirit and in the midst of my body, and the visions of my head troubled me. You know what I think he had? He had a migraine. He had a headache after all of these revelations. Now, I always have to repeat and repeat and repeat. Don't just read this as some kind of a myth or a legend, because all through Israel's history, the supernatural was commonplace. And so for someone like Daniel to have these visions, one right after the other, it's not just a figment of someone's imagination. They were real. This was how God was dealing with his covenant people. All right, so after seeing these visions now, not only of the coming world empire, and we're going to come back to them now in verse 17, but also of this glorious throne room experience where he saw God the Son standing before God the Father, and with the admonition then that he would one day be King of Kings and Lord of Lords. All right, so verse 16, I came near unto one of them that stood by, and that has to be an angel. And I asked him, this angel, the truth of all this. So he told me and made me know or understand the interpretation of the things. Verse 17, now here we come to a recap again of his vision that he experienced up there in verses 3, 4, 5, and 6, and so forth. All right, these great beasts. Now always remember that when either the book of Revelation or the book of Daniel or even Ezekiel, when they speak of these beasts, they're speaking of empires. And then, of course, the beast of all beasts will be the Antichrist and his rule over those final 7 years. So don't picture some humongous, horrible-looking animal, even though it is depicting wild animals, yet it's an empire. It's a government, see? All right, verse 17. These great empires, depicted as beasts, and there are four of them, and they are four kings who will be heading up these four Gentile empires. Now, just for a second, turn back to the first part of the chapter, still in chapter 7, and we'll just hit them briefly. Daniel 7, back to verse 4. The first was like a lion, see, a carnivorous, killing animal. And it was also given eagle's wings. Well, an eagle is pretty good at ripping flesh. And then you come down to verse 5, the next empire after Babylon, which was the Mede and Persian, and it too is pictured as a carnivorous beast, but it's a bear. And you can see it's carnivorous because what does it have in its mouth? Three ribs. See, it's a meat-eating animal. All right, then you come down a little further, verse 6, after this, after the Mede Empire passed away, what overtook it? The Greek Empire, Alexander the Great. And it was pictured as a leopard. Well, the reason Alexander the Great is always pictured as something that moves fast and quick is because his conquests were so rapid. He was able to shave off hundreds of miles by taking daring detours and so forth, and he was almost reckless, and yet his recklessness always paid off. So there'll be several references even now today through the speed of Alexander's conquest. All right, so here he's likened to a leopard, which had on the back of it four wings of a fowl, depicting the four generals that would take over his empire, and we'll be looking at that in a little bit. And then verse 7, here comes the fourth empire, which was, in the first go-around, the Roman Empire. And it was dreadful and terrible and strong exceedingly, had great iron teeth. It devoured and broke in pieces and stamped the residue with the feet of it. And it was diverse. It was different from all the other beasts and before it. And then you come to the revived Roman Empire at the end of the age with the ten horns. So here we have the four empires that were Gentile in nature, Nebuchadnezzar's dream. Now let's just go back, because everybody needs review. Come back to Daniel chapter 2, and we'll see that in Nebuchadnezzar's dream, which of course Daniel interpreted, you have the same four empires, but here they're depicted as beautiful metal-composed statue or an image of a man. And you can just picture this out there in that Middle Eastern sun. Down in verse 31 of chapter 2, same four empires, but described differently. Verse 31, Daniel is interpreting. He said, "Thou, O king, sawest, behold, a great image or likeness of a man. The brightness was excellent, standing before thee.

and the form thereof was frightening, I think, because of its shimmering beauty. Now here it was. The image's head was made of gold. The breast and shoulders was made of silver. Now can you picture that in a bright sunlight day? That gold and silver, and then the third part, the belly area, was brass. My, just imagine how that would just shimmer in that noonday Middle Eastern sun. And then as he went on down through the torso, the legs were of iron, and then the feet part iron and part clay. All right, now then, those four Gentile empires, beginning with Nebuchadnezzar in about 606 B.C., now come back to Luke 21, because this is the way I like to teach. This is the way I prefer to do it, is not just stay in one chapter, which sometimes I have to,

Christ's earthly ministry. So if you have a red letter edition, it's in red. The Lord is speaking. He's speaking prophetically. Now, he's not talking about the tribulation and Armageddon. He's talking about the 70 AD destruction of Jerusalem by the Romans. Okay? Luke 21, verse 20. And when you shall see Jerusalem compassed with armies, Roman armies, then know that the desolation thereof is nigh. Now, file that word desolation in your computer, because I'm going to be using it periodically through the afternoon. Seven times the book of Daniel speaks of desolations. So mark this one down. And there will be a desolation thereof is near. Verse 21. Then, now remember who's speaking and who is he speaking to? This is Jesus in his earthly ministry telling this to his people Israel. Then let them who are in the Judea area flee to the mountains. Let them who are in the midst, that is, of Jerusalem, those who are in the midst of it, depart out. Let not them that are in the countries enter therein too, for these be days of vengeance. Now again, file that word. Just put it up in your computer. We're going to talk about it a little later this afternoon. For these are days of vengeance, that all things which are written back in the Old Testament prophecies may be fulfilled. Woe unto them that are with child, that is, when this big invasion of Jerusalem takes place, and to them that are nursing in those days, for there shall be great distress in the land of Israel, and wrath upon this people, the Jew. Verse 24, now here's why we know it's not Armageddon, it's not tribulation, it's AD 70. And here's the kicker. They shall fall by the edge of the sword and shall be led away captive into all nations. That's not going to happen at the end of the 7 years. At the end of the 7 years, the remnant of Israel will come into the kingdom. But this group of Jews are going to be either killed or dispersed into all the nations. And then here's the part I want you to remember. Jerusalem shall be trodden down of the Gentiles until, and what kind of word is that? Time word. There's coming a day when it will be no more, when the Prince of Peace will finally come and Jerusalem will be finally the city of peace and Christ will rule and reign. But until then, the Gentiles are going to control Jerusalem. All right, and it's called then the times of the Gentiles. So here we have, from the onset of Nebuchadnezzar and the Babylonian Empire, through the Medes and Persians, through the Greek, through the Roman, and then after the Roman Empire dissipated and fell away, up comes the Muslim world. See, Muhammad came on about 610 A.D., all right, then from 610 A.D. until after World War I, when the British General Allenby defeated the Muslims who were occupying Palestine at that time, then it became a British mandate. And of those of you who know anything about the War of Independence that Israel had to fight, the British Army was present. They were the ones that kept everything subdued, trying to keep peace and tranquility. And in their trying to do that, of course, they tried to help the Arabs win that war and did everything they could to see the Jews defeated. But you see, even Great Britain forgot one key player in world affairs, the God of glory. And the God of glory saw to it that the covenant people won that war of independence, and here they are in the news every day. And again, I shared it with my seminars on the road. If ever you have any reason to doubt Scripture, there is one living proof, the Jew. He's in the homeland. He's where he belongs. I don't care how much people fret about it. They are exactly where God wants them to be, because, never forget, the whole scenario for the second coming is Jerusalem. And he cannot come to a Jerusalem that's under Muslim control. He's going to come to a Jerusalem that is now occupied.

0: by his covenant people. Never lose sight of that. In fact, someone just asked me if I would draw a map on the board before we get through with all this of what is the promised land. I don't think I've ever actually drawn the map. I've described it. But you see, the promised land, from the day that it was deeded to Abraham, repeated to Moses, repeated to Joshua, repeated through the prophets, is all the way from the Nile River. I think I'll put it on the board. Okay, all the way. Here we have the Mediterranean Sea. Down here is the Nile River. And then up here, of course, you have Turkey. Now, this is just a caricature. This isn't a map. Okay, but out of Turkey comes the Euphrates River, all the way down to the Persian Gulf. Then from the Persian Gulf, it'll go all the way down to the Red Sea and back up to the Nile River. Now here, of course, is the Sea of Galilee, Jordan River, the Dead Sea. Here's Jerusalem. Up here is Damascus. Over here is Baghdad. Well, actually, it'd be more like down there. But anyway, that whole Middle East will be Israel's homeland. Let's put Baghdad more like down here, because I remember when we were up here in the Golan Heights last fall. Those of you that were with us remember we saw an arrow pointing Baghdad. How was it, Mom? 300 miles. See, the Middle East is, yeah, it's large, but on the other hand, it's pretty compact. But that's Israel's homeland. They have never had more than just this little neck of land like today, little bit up here during the time of Solomon and David, but they have never had all of that. But they will, because God has promised it, see? Now, I know a lot of people won't like that, but I'm getting in the habit of doing things that people don't like. I'm getting used to it. So anyway, the times of the Gentiles are the heavy boots of Gentile armies have been on the streets of Jerusalem since 606 B.C. Now, even since 48, when they declared their independence, they are still under the political thumb, especially of America. They can't do anything without America giving the final okay. Now, while I'm on this, and I think I got time enough, there's always, to me, I have to do it. Now come ahead, if you will, to Romans chapter 11. As a rule, I go from Romans 11 to Luke 21. But today, I'll go from Luke 21 to Romans 11. And we have another time situation and another filling of things that God has ordained, only it's the very opposite of what you see in Luke. In Luke, we have the iniquity of the Gentiles coming to the full. And when they finally reach the full mark, just like the Canaanites did after the promises made to Abraham. I hope you all remember that. You know, when God first called Abraham out and promised him the nation, he told him that it would be 430 years before his offspring would be able to come in and enjoy the land of Canaan. Well, why wait 430 years? It was going to take that long for the Canaanites to fill their cup of iniquity. Now, if you have any doubts about how wicked and immoral the Canaanite people were at the time of Israel's occupying, you go back and read Leviticus 18. I will never read it in public. I can't, because it is so explicit in the immoral behavior of the Canaanite people. They had reached the full mark. See, and that's why God was absolutely just and righteous in telling the Jews to do what with the Canaanite? Oh, we don't even like to say it. But what did he tell them? Don't spare a one of them. Men, women, children, babies. Obliterate them. Well, Israel didn't have the heart. They couldn't do it. And so they left too many Canaanites. And what happened? Exactly what God knew would happen. The Jews embraced the Canaanite idolatrous religion. And it was their downfall. And so God had to indeed deal with the Jew for embracing the Canaanite idolatrous worship. But all right, so we're going to have the same thing now. The world is filling its cup of iniquity. And if you don't know that it's being filled, you're not in the news. You got your head in the sand. I mean, it's awful. And the more we travel and the more we hear, the more we understand how awful the behavior of the people of the world is becoming. But here we have the opposite of that, and that's in Romans 11, verse 25, where Paul has now been laying out so clearly that after the Gentile church age has come to the full, God will return to dealing with his people Israel. He's not through with Israel. Now, we know that even most of Christendom, let alone the rest of the world. Now, always stop and think. You know, I'm saying that more and more, aren't I? Stop and think. How much of the world is under what we would call biblical or Christian influence? The Orient? Uh-uh. The Middle East? Uh-uh. Europe? Uh-uh. South America? Uh-uh. So what's left? America. We're the only part of the world. Now, I know there are a lot of Christians in China as a result of the underground church. But by and large, the whole world outside of our United States of America has almost nothing to do with biblical Christianity. All right. Their wickedness is, to them, not all that unusual because they've been doing it for centuries. But even for them, it's getting worse and worse and worse. All right, but now here in our beloved America, we're seeing a turning away from the Word of God. We're seeing a direct opposition to our Christian message. They hate us, whether you want to admit it or not. But on the other hand, God is filling his cup, which is the body of Christ. And so as every person that gets saved becomes a member of the body of Christ, we're filling our vessel as the world is filling theirs. All right, now I like to depict these two as coming up through the last 2,000 years almost side by side. Now look what this one is. Romans 11, verse 25. For I would not, brethren, that you should be ignorant of this mystery. Another thing that had never been revealed before, but is now revealed to the Apostle Paul. And this secret, as the other word for mystery, this secret, lest you should be wise in your own conceit, is that blindness, spiritual blindness, for a period of time has happened to Israel, the Jewish people. And that blindness is going to continue, and what's the next word? Until what? The body of Christ is full. Now, it doesn't say that in so many words, but it says the fullness of the Gentiles become in. Now, let me qualify why I know that's the body of Christ. Come back with me to Acts. I guess it's 13 or 15. No, let's see. 15. Acts 15. Acts 15. This is after that Jerusalem council. And Paul and Barnabas have been debating with Peter and John and the rest of the 12 in the Jerusalem church that they were commissioned to go to the Gentiles and the 12 were commissioned to stay with Israel. And so Paul and Barnabas, by God's help, by the Holy Spirit's work, won the argument. All right, now then James, who was moderating that meeting in Jerusalem, he comes to the fore. Verse 13 of Acts 15. So after they had held their peace, well, what does that mean? Hey, it had been a riotous day. They had been arguing, you know, and I always point out, you know, not to be deriding the Jewish people. I love them. But on the other hand, I get a kick out of the way they do things. And one of them is when they argue. My, when they argue, there's no punches pulled. They go at it tooth and nail. Well, the word indicates that, see? So after they had spent the whole day in arguing and everything, and they finally held their peace. They finally quieted down. James, the moderator, comes up and he says, men and brethren, listen to me. Simeon, that's Peter. Peter has declared how God at the first did visit the Gentiles, and that's a reference to the house of Cornelius, to take out of them, now watch your language, to take out of whom? The Gentiles, to take out of the Gentiles a people for his name. And to this agree the words of the prophets, as it is written, after this, see, after God has called out the body of Christ, and it's full and complete, then he will return, which is a reference to the final 7 years and his second coming, will build again the tabernacle of David, which has fallen down, and so forth. But what I want you to see is that this fullness of the Gentiles is the calling out of the body of Christ, whereas Luke, when he refers to the times of the Gentiles, he's referring to the Gentile world under the headship of these empires that Daniel has been seeing in his prophecies. All right, now then, for just a moment or two left, let's come back to Daniel again, chapter 7, where he is reviewing once again these four great Gentile empires. First listed by Nebuchadnezzar as the head of gold, the chest of silver, the belly of brass, the legs of iron.
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4: I grew up in the mountains of Western Colorado, striving to be the good girl. I followed the rules and thought I was a Christian because I went forward at an altar call as a child. But I didn't understand grace. I learned from my dad that hard work was required for everything, so I made vows constantly to try to be perfect, equating perfection with salvation. The oldest of four siblings, I worked for my room and board to get through high school and earned a college scholarship, but I never felt good enough. When I heard a radio pastor explain the gospel, I wondered, am I really saved? I didn't know where to go with my questions. I dropped out of college and found a secretarial job, then began dating a man named Wayne. He wanted to marry me, but I was reluctant. Eventually, he got saved, and we were married. Our first daughter was born a year later, and I became pregnant with our second child when the Korean War broke out. I attended church services regularly, still questioning my salvation, but my pride kept me from voicing doubts. Wayne felt called to ministry, but my doubt continued. At his first church, I saw people who had attended for years going forward, and I realized I had never truly repented of my sins. I'd only tried to cover them up with good works. In the book of Romans, it says that no matter how hard we try, we can't attain salvation on our own. It's a gift from God through Jesus Christ. I prayed, finally accepting his grace, and I felt such peace. Praise the Lord that it is never too late to turn to Jesus. I'm Melva Harding. If the Son, therefore, shall make you free, you shall be free indeed.
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6: Welcome to our Thursday's broadcast of The Gospel Truth. We are drawing to a close of 2 weeks' worth of programs that I've been doing with David and Tim Barton, and I tell you, these guys are just awesome. They are such a blessing. It's a blessing to have you guys with me. And they have forgotten more of American history than I'll ever know. It's just phenomenal what you guys know. Let me mention real quickly that we have these programs, 2 weeks' worth of programs recorded here, and this is the CD. We also have DVDs that were taken from a television program. This is a USB that will have both the audio and the video on there. And then we're also giving away this little booklet, and this is based on 3 prophetic words that the Lord gave me about the Third Great Awakening. And David and Tim, they also believe that we're already in the Third Great Awakening. I remember one of the points that you made on a previous program when I had you back in 2021, you said most people don't know that they're in an awakening until, you know, decades later, looking back. And I think if the Lord tarries, people are going to look back, and this is a turning point in this nation. And I believe by the Spirit of the Lord that we're already in it. This little booklet would bless you, and it's a free gift. We'll give out the information at the end of the program, and we will be glad to send this to you free and postpaid. But that brings us to talking about current events. We've been talking about all the way from the Pilgrims up through the Civil War and into the early 1900s. And there are people today. Where do you think that we stand today as a nation compared to the way it was founded and the people that are going woke and saying that we are systemically racist and the way that the Bible's been taken out of our schools? People don't know the history. How do you evaluate where we are?
7: Well, I have 2 thoughts, but if you want to start,
8: Go for it. I may rain on the party,
7: okay.
8: So we'll see.
7: So I think it's interesting recognizing, I think today people can see that there's a heavy Marxist communist influence in the nation, a lot of socialist influence. But if you back up to some of the Marxist thoughts, in Marxism, there's only 2 categories of people. There's the oppressed or the oppressors. Also worth noting, Karl Marx actually said at times, you have to teach people they're oppressed. Because they might not know, but if you teach them they're oppressed, then they can rise up and overthrow the oppressor. And we've had an academic system for 60 or 80 years that has been teaching people that they are oppressed quite intentionally. And so if you go back to the 60s and 70s, you can really track this. In the 60s and 70s, the founding fathers were portrayed as very immoral people. I mean, Dad, what your 6th grade teacher told you about George Washington fathering, was it 26 illegitimate children, which is crazy from George Washington. But the idea in the 60s and 70s where they were very immoral people, they had all these affairs and illegitimate children. And when you get to the 80s and 90s, the narrative was that they weren't religious. They were atheists, agnostics, deists, that they wanted a separation of church and state. When you get to the 2000s, up to really the present, the prevailing narrative is that they're racist, bigoted slaveholders, etc. But for more than 60 years, the founding fathers have been demonized. Why? Because if you can't demonize the founding fathers, then you really can't ever remove the Constitution. But if you can show the founding fathers were evil, then the Constitution is just fruit from the poisonous tree. And so we got to get rid of all of this. So there's actually been a much better playbook from the Marxists, communists, and socialists than most Americans recognize. And one of the things that unfortunately is true, there is a title known as useful idiots.
6: And wasn't that Lenin?
7: Right. It's one of the things that, again, communists and Marxists talked about. You get people who are too dumb to know any better, and you use them on your side to advance your cause. And this is what we are seeing happen all around America right now. People who don't recognize how special what America is. Earlier this year, there was a lot of the No Kings protests that happened. And there's so many levels of irony with it. But the thing I want to highlight is there were people holding up signs that said No Kings. And right beside them, people holding up signs that said, we want a communist nation. Okay. So,
6: you know, Jamie and I, when we watch the news, we often say, well, there's some of those useful idiots that Lenin talked about, because you have to have people that are uninformed to be able to support these policies.
7: To promote communism where you have a dictator. So saying you don't want a king, even though they acknowledge he was elected, But that, I don't want a king, but I want a dictator. You have to be an idiot, and I don't know how useful you are, but you're an idiot. With the love of Jesus, I say that. But this is part of what we are navigating today, that the friction of where we are today, can we ever get back to where we were? I don't know that we ever can get quite back to where we were without having an incredible reformation, which is part of what an awakening can be.
9: But you know, this is part of what you guys are so good at. You are informing people of the historical things and showing them, like these people that were saying Palestine from the river to the sea, and they're advocating the elimination of Israel, and they're embracing the Palestinians. And if many of them are homosexuals,
7: right.
9: Many of them are all these things, if they were to go there, they'd
7: Correct.
9: Be killed in a heartbeat.
7: Correct.
9: They don't even know what they're saying. Useful idiots.
7: Correct. One of the things, though, Dad, I've heard you say this before, and I don't know that you would agree, so let me throw this out there, and then you just run with it. So one of the things that is interesting when the temple was torn down and the temple gets rebuilt, the older men who knew what yeah. had been saw what was there now, and they grieved for what they had lost. The younger people, recognizing we didn't have something, and now we have, this is amazing. And there was a bit of a difference of response and reaction. And I do think that part of what we will see restored might not be fully what was there before, but it will be cause for rejoicing. And ultimately, we would love to see it all restored. There's just a lot of work to do, and I don't know how quickly we'll get there. But that's my initial thought of where we are. God is clearly on the move. We're in an awakening, and we don't know how it's going to resolve and what it looks like at the end. But I think it might not be exactly what we saw. So if we're expecting to have the next George Washington and John Adams, I think we might be disappointed. But I think God is going to help establish something that we can rejoice at if we have perspective to realize we have something we didn't have.
8: Yeah, it was interesting when the Dobbs decision came down that overturned Roe v. Wade is exactly when that scene from the temple was really imprinted on me, because there were so many young people cheering, and I saw all these media clips of particularly young crowds cheering, mm-hmm. and they are so thrilled because now 26 states will ban abortion. Yeah, but I remember when it was all 50 states banning abortion.
9: And the pill that they're sending out there are actually increased abortion now before Dobbs was overturned.
7: Correct.
9: I mean,
8: really. And so it's the kind of thing, it depends on what your perspective is. The perspective they had of the last 30 years, that's a great step.
9: Yep.
8: But the perspective I had of more years than that, that's a step, but it's not near where we used to be.
9: Yep.
8: And I think at some point, America's going to have to get back to being very individualistic rather than groups. And let me throw it. This is probably the biggest thing that I am concerned about, and concern is not the right word, that I would like to see addressed. And that is that for the first three centuries of America, from the time of the Pilgrims, which we covered them and what they did, the time of the Pilgrims coming up until about 1900, our whole emphasis in education was teaching students how to think. And since then, it's been teaching them how to learn.
9: Teaching them what to think.
8: And that's what learn is. You will find that prior to the 1910-20 kind of frame, you cannot find a multiple choice test. You can't find a fill in the blank. You can't find a true false. So, all right, kids, time for a test. Did I, the teacher, tell you A, B, C, or D? Did I, the teacher, tell you this, true or false? And it's all about spinning back what someone has told you. You're not a self-feeder. And just going back, that's why I think media is so effective today. That's why Marxism is so effective today, because you hear sound bites and you've been trained to receive those. And it used to be, as we're told in the scriptures, prove all things and hold fast that which is true. Consider everything and see what really works. And one of the things we've documented is the educational type of stuff that they did in those early days to make thinkers out of you is what allowed you to not be taken off track easy. And now we see entire generations or segments of generations being moved, you know, because, again, it's not logical for you to think that having the Palestinians is going to give anybody more liberty, especially yeah. these groups that you think Israel yeah. doesn't like. You don't understand anything you're talking mm-hmm. about. But they have been convinced of that and brainwashed it.
7: Well, and obviously you guys dealt with this during COVID for lots of reasons. So this is not information to you at all. But I think COVID is a very easy thing for people to see and remember when COVID first happened and nobody really knew it was happening, we were told initially, you don't need masks, right? Only medical professionals need masks. And then it was like 3 weeks later, it was like, no, you need a mask. In fact, you can't go anywhere and then you probably need two masks. And every 2 or 3 weeks, it changed. Yep. And instead of somebody going, show me the new scientific data that would validate you significantly changing this information, instead, because we had produced an education system in America that teaches students to memorize, repeat, and then move on, not even to retain information, because this is also a big deal for people listening today, especially if they are 40 or younger, maybe even 50 or younger. If you think back to what did you learn in high school? If you went to college, what did you learn in college? Most of us couldn't tell you what we learned in high school and college because the way education was structured was that we would memorize, repeat, and move on. Now, why did that happen? Part of it happens because of the second industrial revolution, the turn of the century back in the early 1900s. When you have Henry Ford, that was Model T, they have the assembly line. Up to that point, education had been teaching people how to be critical thinkers and problem solvers. And so then if we were all thrown on an assembly line, they're like, hey, do it this way. We might look and be like, I think it's actually smarter and faster to do this way. And it frustrated some of the managers. And they said, just shut your mouth, do what you're, like, just screw the nut and bolt together. And so there was a concern from these assembly line directors that we have to change what we're doing because it's bringing too much frustration to what we are trying to create. And so Rockefeller is the first guy that gets involved in this. Rockefeller in 1903, he starts the very first educational foundation. He put $1 million in 1903. By 1907, he'd put more than $90 million in. That was back then $1 million. So astronomical amount today. And their goal was to change education. And the guy that was the director of this educational foundation, he gave a speech where he said, our goal is not to produce better mathematicians, better philosophers or poets. And he goes to this long list. He says, instead, our goal is to produce better workers in the factory. And this is where they then figure out, how do we do it? They introduce these new academic concepts that, well, let's have students memorize and repeat. So true, false, multiple choice, fill in the blank. Before that, everything had been about content mastery. It had been about critical thinking, problem solving. And also when progressives took over, it used to be that school only went to level 8. It wasn't even really grades yet. It was 8 levels. Most kids finish school between 11 and 13, maybe 14 years old. And in the early 1900s, progressives said, you know, we're going to need them in school longer. And actually, we should extend the school year. And let's not do levels, let's do grades. They changed the whole pedagogy. And the reason was they were trying to produce a different result. And what they have produced is a society that now has learned to trust the expert. It's your teacher, right? You do whatever the teacher says, you memorize and repeat. So we've been taught to trust the experts, to memorize and repeat. But I will say, even in the midst of us being in a third great awakening, I think one of the hopeful things in the midst of this is in the awakenings, God was always stirring up people and new things were happening that were counter to what some of the cultural direction and narrative was. And right now, there are more kids homeschooling. Yep. There are more kids
9: tripled since COVID.
7: COVID. Right.
8: Classical education. Yep. So many
7: principal
8: things.
7: Approach. But there's more kids in Christian school and alternative education. And so there is a growing movement of people that are recognizing the brokenness of the system. And you can't fix a problem you don't know exists. And so God is opening people's eyes on so many levels to offer an encouragement, I really think. But one of the things you said at the beginning of the program is that most people, and repeating this, most people have no idea they're an awakening. And part of the reason they don't is because the awakenings were defined by challenges, by frustrations, by conflict. The awakenings weren't defined as this really obvious, evident move of God where everybody is now in unity and we're all in agreement, where even when one of the things that might be a really good evidence for somebody when the Charlie Kirk Memorial happened, and it was the largest church service in world history,
9: where
7: 100 million people live stream it at this point. It's nearly 2 billion views that they think probably people have seen this thing. It's incredible. In that moment, it was so evident, okay, God is doing something. Because when you have the political leaders of the nation, after 4 hours of worship, right? But the political leaders are there.
9: There was more than 4 hours. Were you at it?
7: Well, we
9: actually... I was at the thing, and they had 4 hours of worship before the 4 hours of worship that they televised. And I tell you, people were on their face.
7: Yes.
8: Yeah.
9: It was awesome.
8: Yeah.
7: We were asked to speak at an event, and most of the event where we were was going, and we thought we would just watch on TV. After we watched it on TV, we thought, man, I wish we would have gone. we should have been
9: awesome.
7: There.
9: So what you're saying is, I don't think this happened organically. This is, of course, orchestrated by the devil, but there are people who are intentionally trying to destroy the foundations of this nation. And I think it was, who was the guy, the educator?
7: Dewey was one of the educators, yes.
9: And anyway, it was intentional what he was doing.
7: Yeah.
9: And,
7: yes.
9: And you guys, again, could give all the details. But in the 50s, they read into congressional record what the 50 points of communism are. And I mean, you can just check them off.
8: Right.
9: This has been intentional.
7: Yes.
9: And I'm sure that there's some people that know exactly what they're doing, but then there's a lot of
8: useful idiots. But you know what? I think one of the best things you can do is inoculate yourself. You don't have to be part of a group that gets inoculated. And I think one of the best ways of doing that is learning to ask questions. We don't do that much. That's interesting. We don't say, where'd you get that? Do you have any testing that shows it? We don't do that. And so one of the things I think stands out is when you look at Jesus, I saw a list where that Jesus asked 339 questions in the Gospels. He rarely answered questions. He did some, but most of them, it's just asking questions, think about it, and that kind of ends the argument. And one of the things that when we were looking back historically with all these documents we have, maybe one of the goofiest ones that I love the most is from John Quincy Adams. He's an 18-year-old kid at Harvard. He's in his senior year, and they're having what's called a forensic. And back in that day, that's a formal type of debate between two students. One takes one side, one takes the other. And it doesn't matter what side you believe. You take for, you take against, or you flip it, whatever.
7: It was to show your academic acumen, your prowess. How well can you form an argument regardless of how smart or dumb the topic is, right? So it's better to have the handle on the right side versus the left side of the cup. It could be a dumb thing. It doesn't matter. How well can you make that argument? This is what they're walking into.
8: So John Quincy Adams, the guy he's going to debate in 2-hour debate, each of them get 1 hour, is going to be the next night. It's going to be an 8 to 10 o'clock debate at Harvard. And so John Quincy has one side, and he really just writes the other guy and just trash talks him. He's like, I'm going to mop you with the floor. You don't stand a chance. And it's just trash talking. But what it is, the debate for 2 hours is over a stalk of asparagus. Asparagus is green on one end. It's white on the other. John Quincy Adams, for 1 hour, has to defend the thesis that God wants you to eat the white end first. The other guy has to defend the thesis God wants you to eat the green end. What's that do? It makes a thinker out of you.
9: So the topic's not important. It's just, yes.
8: I can see the weaknesses in your argument. I'll point them out. And, you know, and so that thinking process, they don't do that. See, again, it's that multiple choice, fill in the blank. You just repeat back what I told you. If we could get people to learn to be thinkers, start asking questions. When you hear something on the news, how do they know that? Is there more to the story than what I just heard? There's so many questions we can ask.
9: Well, you know, being an old guy, it just amazes me the way that the young people, they just believe whatever they read on their phone.
8: American education.
9: It's unbelievable. I was giving a testimony about something that happened to me, and somebody Googled it to see if it was correct. And they said, that's not right. And I said, I don't care what that says. I was there. I know what the truth is. And just because it's online or something, people believe it's the truth. And man, there is so much misinformation out there. It's terrible.
7: Well, and this is why having an objective standard of truth also matters. Because one of the things that the reason America is really floating in so many directions right now is because when we remove the objective standard of truth and we say, well, truth is just subjective, it's relative. This is your truth. It's my truth. It allows lies to permeate at deeper levels when we're saying, well, I don't know. You know, when you have a Supreme Court justice who will not define what a woman is for whatever ridiculous reason.
9: Well, they should have kicked her out right then.
7: They should have.
9: That's terrible. What was it you said while we were eating? That's like a vet. Say that.
7: Yes. It's like if her, when she was going through Senate confirmation and they said, will you tell me what a woman is? She says, well, I'm not a biologist. I can't answer. And the Babylon Bee, which is a great satirical online publication, they had a post, and I think is where I saw it. And it's equivalent of someone saying, well, I'm not a vet, so I can't tell you what a dog is. You're like, well, you don't have to be a vet to know what a dog is. It's so ridiculous. But we live in a culture that is really adrift because we're not anchored to truth anymore. And to your point, when people are now just looking up to see what they find online and the algorithms on people's phone, the AI right now is crazy. And it knows what people do and don't like. It will give them confirmation bias of what they are looking for on their phone. And so people live in these bubbles, these echo chambers, not realizing that there might be another side to the story, that there's something else out there. And this is true with so many people that are building a platform, wanting to be preachers or teachers of the Word of God. And so much of what they say is not what the Bible actually says. But when you're not grounded in truth, you don't know you've been lied to. Yeah. And this is where even when it comes back to like American history oriented things, whether it's a constitutional republic versus communism, socialism, Marxism, or the free market, you can go through all kinds of categories because people are not pursuers of truth. We are regurgitators of whatever we find on social media. Again, it's part of how we were educated to do, to memorize and repeat. It's the reason that we are in the mess we are in. But I think part of what's happening with the awakening is God is challenging and opening eyes and minds and hearts. And people are coming back. And Dad, to your point, one of the things that during the summer, we work with a lot of teachers and students. I get a chance to speak throughout the year at different universities. And we will often tell them what we have to do better is asking questions. But it's very basic. If somebody says something, is it true? How do we know? What's the source? Is there more to the story? What's context? They're not very hard questions, but if we ask some very basic questions, we could find out pretty quick, oh, that's not what happened. These conspiracy theories floating around the Charlie Kirk assassination, Israel controls America. I mean, there's prevalent conspiracy theories
9: and,
7: out there right now.
9: One of the things that's really bad, and of course, Dave and I, when we were young, we only had three networks. And that's where you got all of your information from. Now there's thousands of different sources. And with these algorithms you're talking about, you can get in your little lane and listen to your stuff and be totally oblivious. You know, I've watched some things on television where they come up to the people and they say, who was the first president? And they don't have a clue.
7: Right.
9: Who did we fight in the Revolutionary War? And they'd say Spain.
7: Yeah.
9: I mean, basic things.
7: Correct.
9: And these people are just living in their world and they are totally oblivious. Yeah. That's the reason what you guys are doing is just critical. I appreciate you so much. I'd like to encourage you to get some of these products that we're offering. We're giving away this book entitled The Great Awakening. This is three prophecies the Lord gave me about how that we're already in a great awakening. And I'm giving this away as a free gift, free and postpaid. And then we also have the programs from these 2 weeks that I did with David and Tim Barton. And I have CDs, DVDs, and then we also have the USB that will have the audio and the video on there. If you'll listen, our announcer will give you all this information. And please call or write today.
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9: We call it a living commentary because I'm still writing it. 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And I promise you, this is powerful. 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
9: I want to let you know that we are having a very special celebration for the 250th anniversary of this nation. Our Summer Family Bible Conference is going to be totally devoted to this, and we're going to have Alex McFarland, Tim Barton, David Barton, Richard Harris, myself, there's others coming, and it's just going to be celebrating this nation, talking about the freedoms and the liberties that we have. So join us the 29th of June through the 3rd of July.
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16: Cell Evolution? This is Ken Ham, author of the popular new book, Defending God's Existence. Even the simplest cell is incredibly complex. So how do evolutionists believe they came about? Well, one common theory is that early, simpler cells engulf bacteria. These bacteria didn't get consumed and somehow started to serve a supportive role in the cell, eventually evolving into the complex cell structures of today. But these cell structures aren't just floating around in the cell. They're integrated with the cell's nucleus, which has all the information to produce the proteins these structures need. Without this information already in place, the structures would be worthless. You know what? Evolution is just storytelling.
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13: The final frontiers of the gospel, where it can be 120 degrees Fahrenheit, where extremists carve paths of destruction. But as Gimli the Dwarf says in Lord of the Rings,
17: certainty of death, small chance of success. What are we waiting for?
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13: Rashid, a Muslim background believer, loves Jesus so much that he risks his life to share Jesus in some of the most extremist villages in Africa. Hiking into one village, he went directly to the mosque. The mosque leader, Kamal, was willing to watch a film about Jesus. It was late when it finished, and Rashid was offered a place to sleep. As Rashid slept, Kamal couldn't get the film out of his head. He had to watch it again. As he did, it was like the movie stepped out of the screen, like Rashid was surrounded by Jesus and the disciples. He fell to his knees, weeping, overwhelmed by God's love. In that moment, Kamal, the leader of the mosque, became a Jesus follower. The final frontiers, hard, gospel-starved places. What are we waiting for? FrontiersUSA.org.
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20: Welcome to Seculo. Let's get right into it. You may have seen the headline. That is CNN up for sale, and a brand new lawsuit that's currently dealing with the fact that Paramount has been trying to acquire and has agreed to really buy Warner Brothers Discovery, but there has been issues with the, you know, essentially, can you monopolize media if you have both CBS News and something as powerful as CNN? And there are options where Paramount has said, you know, we're going to create a board, a discussion board, where they make sure that they're operating completely independently. The CNN has its own group of people, own board, and CBS News. And then, as of late yesterday, Paramount floated out at least the idea of, you know what, maybe it's just time to offload CNN. CNN essentially becomes a bargaining chip up for sale in many ways. We know this has been discussed before, but here we are once again. And look, it just shows you where legacy media stands. MSNBC, now MS Now. NBC decided not worth it. Not worth the struggle. Not worth the controversy. Not worth the hosts who are annoying them. They could say, you know what? We're done here. Same thing now is happening potentially for CNN, which again has been a part of some form of the Turner Corporation, whether again the Warner Brothers Discovery version, HBO, CNN, you know, they're all together for a very, very long time. Really one of the flagship brands controlled here. But you know what? When you also own DC Comics, you own the Warner Brothers catalog, you own all this, is it once again like NBC going, you know what? We got a lot of great properties that bring in 100% of not only America, but the world. But MSNBC was the one thing that was keeping us tied into some sort of extreme partisanship. Maybe CNN is that for Paramount. We're going to take your calls on this, on the current change, the current moves that are happening in, you know, modern media right now. I want to hear from you. 1-800-684-3110. It's really no surprise to me, Will, that they would do this. Maybe we can break down what the actual case is and what the lawsuit is.
22: That's right. So surprise, surprise, California led a lawsuit with 11 other states, an antitrust lawsuit. So they're going after this merger. Right. These are, it's 12 states in total that are going after the potential purchase of Paramount Skydance purchasing Warner Brothers Discovery. And part of the hangup there is, as you mentioned, that CBS News is already owned by Paramount, much to the chagrin of many in the liberal media. We've seen all that with Scott Pelley, all the issues at 60 Minutes with Barry Weiss being the editor-in-chief of CBS News. But now they would also, if they were to buy Warner Brothers Discovery, they would own CNN. This antitrust lawsuit that is led by California, by the attorney general of the state, who we've talked a lot about on this broadcast, Rob Bonta, led this, and it's saying that it would create a media behemoth. They are able to raise prices and reduce competition in film and television markets. Therefore, this merger must be blocked. Now, what Paramount is saying is that, hey, you know what? Maybe we'll just sell off CNN if we do the, if you drop the lawsuit. Therefore, you can have your little pet liberal media project and we can continue on. Yeah. Because it also goes to show how little value CNN may be to them in right. this entire
0: in
22: deal.
0: In the grand scheme of things, you're talking about a brand that I think actually has a lot of worth, by the way. And I would hope whoever potentially becomes a new owner of CNN can take it back to what it once was. Did it always have more of a liberal bias? Maybe you could say it did, even from the early days with Ted Turner. But at least it was breaking new ground. At least they were have, they still have, I think, the best international coverage in terms of footprint around the world. I still think there's legacy value there. But compared to what else is in that Warner Brothers Discovery catalog for Paramount, and this is at a time where Paramount is trying to get out, potentially, of Hollywood and make their way where? Right here to Tennessee. We all knew it 20 years ago. Hollywood's waking up right now. 1-800-684-3110. 1-800-684-3110. We are also celebrating Know Your Rights Week right now. 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Welcome back to Seculo. We are going to take your calls and comments about just the current state of media right now. Look, we do this show very differently than we did for 30 years. You know, the fact that the show is produced, I mean, for decades, it was a radio show that was on terrestrial radio exclusively. Then the bubble up of television happened, and we were able to go and do a weekly show on TV. Then the weekly TV show, you had all of a sudden the creation of live streaming, and you had something like Facebook Live and Periscope, which eventually, you know, got absorbed by X. And then now you've had YouTube really become one of the strongest places for our broadcast, as well as Rumble. And at this point, we have seen media shift. You've seen podcasts grow. You have seen broadcasts change and move and things shift. What you haven't seen, though they've attempted to do it many times, is CNN really be able to keep their stranglehold, if you will, on American coverage, news coverage, and politics. You have seen breakouts. You have seen Fox News. You obviously seen MSNBC that took more extreme points of view. MSNBC becomes MS now because NBC decides we no longer want the stain of MSNBC with us anymore because we have all this other great family property, and now that appeals to everyone, but we still have this one really strange left-wing propaganda machine. Why do we want it? They get rid of it. You have now, at the same moment, Paramount is trying to buy, essentially, Warner Brothers Discovery, which is the parent company of so many different brands, one of which is CNN, for, a large sum, $81 billion. But they're saying, you know, it's probably not worth it, the few billion dollars that would be considered the brand of CNN, which is sad in some ways because it's a legacy brand that meant a lot to a lot of people, meant a lot to me, even as someone who grew up in Atlanta, someone that watched the rise of cable news. It was brilliant. It was genius. Did it help us long term? Who knows? Maybe not to our mental state, but you know what? It did change the world. Now, we see a moment where it is so insignificant that you have a group saying, you know what? Because Paramount originally was going to have a board to ensure that CNN was independent. They still may, by the way. CNN would remain independent from CBS News. Because CBS News, we know, has taken a lot of heat recently when they have gone through sort of their complete reshift and rebrand. Now, you have a moment where CNN would be under the same umbrella. And they're saying, you know what? It may not even be worth our time anymore.
22: Well, and here's the reality of this in this negotiation that is going on because of a lawsuit filed by 12 states. This is Paramount trying to ensure that this, and this is a large deal. This is a $110 billion acquisition of Warner Brothers Discovery. And so it's a big deal that these states are trying to block the business deal from going forward. I'm sure these negotiations would be described by CNN as fiery, but mostly peaceful. But when you get down to it, you're looking at whether or not Paramount is going to even think that, and one, if the states will budge on this.
1: Yeah, but this is all theoretical.
22: This is an antitrust suit, which means that the states like California and the 11 others are saying, hey, you're creating a monopoly. Because what are they afraid of? That the real monopoly in the media will be broken up. And that is the liberal monopoly that has had a stranglehold on the media for decades.
1: And it's actually pretty interesting because terrestrial radio has been, and even satellite radio, by the way, has been largely controlled by the conservative audience. They are the audience who listens. Even to podcasts, if you got to think about who's really in the top podcast world. And there's a few outliers there. And then you have news media television. And CNN, though not the best in ratings, has actually had typically better ad sales options because you have more liberal groups willing to put money behind that than they would have a Fox News, especially when Fox maybe had the Tucker Carlson's and a little bit more of the hard-edged people at the time.

0: you have more liberal groups willing to put money behind that than they would have a Fox News, especially when Fox maybe had the Tucker Carlson's and a little bit more of the hard-edged people at the time. So you've had this sort of split, as Will said, where you've had a control over that cable news option, and CNN is the name brand. Fox has overtaken it significantly in numbers. I mean, just not even close. But you still have that name brand. See a lot of people saying, y'all need to buy it. Look, if I felt there was something to buy and I could get enough people together, it'd be something to consider because I do believe in that brand. But number one, I don't have billions of dollars. And number two, I don't know if that's really the reason they're selling it is not because it's worth a bunch of money to them. It is because it is a failing part of the business. It's a part of the business that's always been incredibly expensive to run and over the last 15 years, incredibly divisive.
1: Well, and once again, this is a sale that one, that they're saying it may be what it would really turn into. Is CNN a property that is really desirable to be spun off at this point because of that? I was looking through at some of even just the bad reporting that CNN has done over the last decade. Remember how we know how hard they push the Russia collusion narrative, but you forget of how many of those stories they end up having to retract. That they were always trying to get out first and get the scoop, and they were having to retract them, whether it be getting dates wrong and so creating a false narrative. You think of those students at Covington Catholic that they ended up having to pay an undisclosed sum of money because they were trying to make them into these villains on TV when they were there with their school trip to DC, and CNN had to settle a lawsuit with them because of how their treatment was. To as recently as we think about the international coverage, and you had that made for TV moment of rescuing that Syrian hostage that ended up being one of Assad's intelligence officers, that they have lost all of their integrity when it comes to being a journalistic outlet. Even if they had that bias, even if they had that liberal slant, which we've all just become so accustomed to in the media, CBS has been a breath of fresh air, not because it's conservative per se. Barry Weiss isn't a conservative. She got ousted from the New York Times. Now, she may be more favorable to conservatives now because of what happened to her, but she was ousted from the New York Times because she was willing to print in the opinion section the voices of conservatives. So if you want to talk about a monopoly, it is the ideological monopoly that the left has on our media. And that is one thing that we fight back here by trying to tell the truth, by going through facts, even when it's uncomfortable sometimes to our audience that may not like some of the truth and the facts. But yeah, we may be conservatives, but we aren't so ideologically captured like the mainstream media has been for so long that we're not willing to admit when things are as they appear. That is not what CNN has done. That's not what MS Now has done. And that is why their ratings continue to plummet, and also why it's probably not that valuable compared to the larger deal to someone like Paramount to have that as a trophy. Because really, are you just buying a brand that is so tarnished at this point that that it's not even really worth it? Is it going in the garage sale bin of Paramount at this point? That's the questions that it raises for me.
0: Yeah, I would hope that historically you could reboot something like CNN and have a real valid player. I would honestly kind of say that News Nation is sort of what CNN once was. Now, again, they are playing on a much smaller scale. Let's just be honest. They have hosts that are conservative. They have hosts that are liberal. They have hosts that are somewhere in between. And the ones that are more liberal are certainly not to the extreme nature of a lot of the hosts and a lot of the talent that came out. Now, look, remember, they went through a lot of stuff, though, too. You know, they went through all of the Don Lemon situations where they had all of the controversy that's been surrounded. So, you know, going through Warner Brothers, you got to think about how big these organizations truly are. Not only their back catalog, but you're talking about HBO, you're talking about TNT, TBS, the sports, all the sports deals that they have. So much of this isn't reliant on having CNN as part of the portfolio. Now, look, again, what I hope, just based on the historical, that you'd be able to build something bigger. And look, they've gone through a lot of changes themselves. Warner Brothers has had to end a lot of their existing. There's a reason they're up for sale to begin with. But yeah, I see a lot of people in the chat. Some people are saying they need to just disappear 100%, go away. I don't see that happening. I think it's too big of a legacy brand to just completely disappear. But what I think you'll see is a big reshift.

0: and what it is. Let's go. We got a minute and a half. Yeah, let's go take Jeff real quick in North Carolina. Go ahead, Jeff.
1: Hey, guys, just curious, if this were to be allowed to go through, and would they allow the sell to someone like, say, Elon Musk?
2: Well, here's what would be interesting, Jeff, is would they allow, I could see someone like the Attorney General of California trying to file an antitrust suit there or find some other way to block that sale. Yeah, and here's the problem, is it's not really that they want to break up what they see as a monopoly. They're using the legal structure of the United States antitrust laws to try and stop what they are calling a business monopoly. But in reality, they're trying to maintain the ideological monopoly that they benefit from, that the Attorney General of California himself benefits from, that his governor, Gavin Newsom, benefits from, and is about to benefit from in the coming years.
0: Yeah, hey, when we get back, I'm going to shift gears here, okay? So if you've been watching for this, we'll get back to it. You can call me if you want, 1-800-684-3110. But you got to hear about some of the important work going on at the ACLJ. This is all good fun. You can chat about it. Does where CNN end up really matter in the grand scheme of things to you? Probably not. I understand that. It's a fun conversation piece to have. Let's talk it out. But there's important work happening all over the world that the ACLJ is a part of. And I don't ever want to make miss out on letting you know and giving you the big updates. Some of these coming inside of America, some outside of America. We're going to bring CeCe Heil in here for the big update in the next segment. Don't go anywhere. Look, if you thought this was a fun conversation, next segment is an important one. We'll be back in just a minute. Support the work of ACLJ at aclj.org. Do it today. Have your gift doubled. We'll be back with CeCe. Don't go anywhere. Seculo. Phone lines are open for you at 1-800-684-3110, 1-800-684-3110. I told you we'd be talking about some of the important work of the ACLJ in this segment. We'll get back to the other topics. We'll have some more fun here, but I think it's important. And the ACLJ has launched a new petition. You may remember the case about Pastor Saw that was happening in China many, many years ago at this point. A pastor who's who really got in some hot water after many, many years, we have a pretty big update, but we still need your help.
3: We really do need the help. So I'll just remind you of Pastor Saw's case. So back in 2017, Pastor Saw had been doing missionary. He's actually a green card holder for the United States.
0: A legal resident.
3: That's right. Permanent lawful resident of the United States. Married to his wife's from North Carolina, both his sons North Carolina. And did work in the United States, pastored some churches, but also did continue to do missionary work in China, and actually was commended by the Chinese government for his work there with children and humanitarian work. And so in 2017, he was working in Burma, which is right on the Chinese-Burma border. And because of the kind of the crackdown, what was going on with religious work, he was targeted as he was coming across the border back into China. So he was arrested and served 7 years. He served 7 years of a sentence the whole entire time. So he was released in 2024 after serving the 7 years. And then China enforced an administrative law. And this administrative law says that if you were in prison for a border crossing crime, they can withhold issuing you a Chinese passport from up to 6 months to up to 3 years. So actually, he was released March 5th, 2024. He 6 months into it in September, China could have given him his passport at that time, September 2024. But they've continued to withhold it. Well, just this year, Pastor Saw was diagnosed with stage 4 cancer. And so he is desperate to get back to his family. He has a brand new grandson that he has never met. While he was in prison, his youngest son got married. So he's missed out on so much of his family's life. And now he is struggling with stage 4 cancer, and he needs to get back to the United States to get the treatment that he needs and to be reunited with his family. And China can absolutely do that under Article 14 of the passport law, which is the administrative law where they're withholding his passport. They can actually give him his passport and he can come home immediately. And we saw when Pastor Trump talked to Pastor Trump. Well, there we go. When President Trump talked to President Xi for Pastor Jin, who was not an LPR. He was not a green card holder.
4: Right.
3: But Pastor Xi has indicated that he does have some compassion in this and that he is willing to see the humanitarian efforts and situations. And he let Pastor Jin come home. And Pastor Jin had not even served his sentence. So we are hopeful that we can push for Pastor Saw to now come home. And we are going to ask President Trump, we are going to ask Secretary Rubio to help us in this endeavor to get Pastor Saw home.
0: Yeah.
3: And we're hopeful that it will happen.
0: And there's a way for the ACLJ members and supporters to get involved in that. Because, look, we do feel like these are important times, and now it's a life or death scenario.
3: Yes.
0: This is somebody who is suffering, who is sick, who just wants to be able to meet his grandchildren. And, look, the ACLJ team has been working hard on this for nearly a decade.
3: Yes.
0: But now is a way you can engage. So I encourage you, we do have a petition right now. This is something we can present to President Trump. We can present to the administration and say, look, all these Americans are behind this. Help us out. Now, of course, it's not the president's decision, but we do know when they put pressure, it can happen. We've seen it happen. We've seen it happen in real time. Look, we even saw it in the Obama administration when they would help out with cases like this. It's not like it's specifically only a Republican or a Democrat issue. This is a bipartisan where people could come together and say, we need to help our Americans and really our American families at this point, because you have this family that has been here their whole life who just want this to happen. Again, someone who's been dedicated to his faith. Of course, there's a situation like this that would happen, serve 7 years in prison, now can't leave. We know China could do this and they really probably just need someone to push them a little bit.
2: That's right. And if you go to ACLJ.org right now, you'll see that this petition is on the homepage. It's right to the right of your screen. It says Free Christian Pastor John Saw. There's an image on the screen of what it looks like when you click through to that. We're at 325,000 signatures on this. Actually, 325,531. And we're trying to at least get to 350. So if you could join that today, that would mean so much for the ACLJ team who's been working on this for almost a decade, but to the Saw family and to Pastor Saw himself. And we know that much of this work has been, even when he was in prison, because it is dealing with China, it's keeping him alive. It is making sure that he is not forgotten about in those prison systems, making sure the government at levels can still bring this up. But we know also that the prayer of the members of the ACLJ meant a lot and did a lot to sustain this pastor while he's in prison. And there's we always talk about how you can support, sign the petitions, how you can give to the ACLJ during these matching months. But also, CC, prayer is so important. We saw that in this case. And there's also some things that we have that people can get involved with to use the power of prayer to uphold our country.
3: Yeah, absolutely. Prayer is the foundational weapon, I think, that we have at the ACLJ. And I know our supporters know that as well. And, you know, we are also working with, you're talking about prayer, we are also working with the Nehemiah Alliance, which is a 52-day prayer initiative, where we're asking every Christian in the United States to join up, na52.org, to join up. And you're saying, I commit to praying for 52 days for my family, for my community, for my state, for my nation. Literally following Nehemiah's plan of rebuilding our walls in 52 days. I think we would all agree that the walls, the spiritual walls of the United States have fallen, and we need to rebuild those. And so it's just na52.org. You sign up, and it's a commitment to pray for 52 days. It starts sundown September 10th. It ends November 1st, right before the midterm elections, which are so critical. And every one of those days, 52 days, the ACLJ's teams put together prayers where you can pray along, and there will be one prayer that everybody will be praying as well. And so it's just we're asking for a commitment to pray and fast for our nation.
0: It's been a great group that we have been happy to be associated with. If you look at other people who are involved as well, and again, you can get involved. It's pretty easy to remember the dates too. You know, September 10th, obviously September 11th is the 25th anniversary of September 11th this year. And then you're talking about heading up to the midterm. So you can kind of put that in your head is when you're going to start and when it would go through. I think it's a pretty remarkable thing they're trying to get going, and we're happy to be partnering with them. So again, as CC said, at na52.org, we appreciate anyone who wants to get involved in that or the work of the ACLJ in general. You've heard what we're dealing with on the individual level, and you know what we deal with worldwide, and we have CC's team, an incredible legal team that is out there working. Of course, we have the media operation here. All of it happens.

0: is you support. 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And look, we talk about the current state of media. 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Maybe you're watching on YouTube. 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We'll be right back in less than a minute.
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0: Welcome to the second half hour of Seculo. 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There's a lot of conversations happening also, and beyond what we've been talking about already, with the recent announcement that Caroline Leavitt will be stepping down. We're going to discuss that coming up, who a replacement should be for the press secretary. It's obviously been a very important job. I'd say a very important job really over the last, I mean, obviously in general, but I'd say in the last 20 years, where really that voice is the voice that you hear almost every day. Now, President Trump has definitely been more active than President Biden was in terms of making speeches, making statements. Of course, he's out there a lot more. But you got to remember, during the Biden administration, all we really heard from was the press secretaries. So this job is not unimportant. This job is very, very important. And I think she's done a good job, but wants to spend more time with her family. Obviously, just having another child. I think that this is a commendable move. I think this is something that a lot of people make this decision, and I understand it and I appreciate it. Also, I think it needs to be understood that these jobs are typically around this length. You know, half of an administration, 2 years, that is not uncommon. So this isn't like a feeling like someone being pushed out or whatever. We could probably call up our friend Sean Spicer. Other people have done this. It's a kind of your run. And it's an exhausting job.
2: Well, one thing I think is pretty funny is that in the statement that was put out said that she's going to spend more time with her family. That may be the first time in the history of politics that someone is resigning from a job saying, I need to spend more time with my family, and it's actually true. Yeah. That's normally the catch-all of, like, you got in some hot water, you had a scandal, you really messed up, I'm going to resign to spend more time with my family. She has an infant and went right back to work. You know, like, the fact of the matter is that she did an incredible job. That is a very demanding job, no matter who the president is. I feel like sometimes with the, you'd think, oh, maybe the press secretary under Trump, because he's so available to the press, is a little bit easier. Not the case. It's just as demanding, if not more so, because the presidency under the President Trump administrations has been so made for TV. Yeah. Because he understands that as a medium. He understands the entertainment factor of American politics, like no other president in the history has really ever, maybe Ronald Reagan, because of his time in Hollywood, understood the presentation of being a made-for-TV president. But this is such a fantastic time if you are a watcher of media, a watcher of presidential politics, to be around, because he has picked so many great press secretaries. We think of Kayleigh McEnany, who made a name for herself, now does a great job on Fox. I doubt she'll leave that contract to back, but it's things like that.
0: Opportunities open up also, right, that are a little bit more stable and a little bit less hostile if you go work for Fox News compared to having to deal with that press corps every day. But yeah, you had Sean Spicer, you had Sarah Huckabee Sanders, you had Kayleigh McEnany, and then obviously, even for, imagine how much, I always felt, you know, I didn't agree with them ever, but I always felt for the Biden press secretaries.
2: Right.
0: Because you had, you know, who was he? You had Karine Jean-Pierre, and before that, you had Jen Psaki.
2: Right.
0: People who had to put up, both of them, They were like the president. They were the ones that were the face of the entire administration.
2: The worst, too, was when they had to go out with the Biden administration, and they'd say, like, here is the statement we've prepared and how much work they put in. And then, like, another agency would be like, it's wrong.
0: Or immediately, Biden himself.
2: Right. Immediately after.
0: Well, he was always just like, I don't know what they're talking about. No one briefed me on that. I feel like that happened so many times. Look, so I always feel for the press secretaries on either side, because they're dealing with a lot. And, of course, we're friends with quite a few of them over the years. They put up with a lot. It's a stressful job. Our best to Caroline Leavitt, and we'll see where she goes from here. But I also am curious what that position will look like now heading into the back half. And what could be, by the way, after the midterms, a much more stressful from both sides of the aisle if you don't have the full control by Republicans. What does that look like? We're going to talk about that coming up. Who do you think should be the next press secretary? I see some people throwing out some suggestions in the chat. Let me know. 1-800-684-3110. 1-800-684-3110. Before we wrap up this segment, go to ACLJ.org. We are in the middle of Know Your Rights Week. It's the Impact Match. Be a part of it today. We'll talk about that a little bit more when we get back.

0: Get on hold. 1-800-684-3110. We're talking a little about CNN, talking about the new press secretary potentials. Who it looks like. We've got some fun suggestions being thrown out there in the chat, Will.
1: That's right. We got Spencer Pratt for press secretary, I would love to watch.
0: Why not, man? I think that makes sense. I don't know if it pays enough. I don't know what the job. I mean, the man's pretty successful. He has a good entertainment career, but I do think if you're talking about keeping your name in the press for a couple years, old Pratt would be a good option. We see a lot of others. Will, you got someone suggested to you, but then you have to leave.
1: Yeah.
0: And then, like, I don't know.
1: Not interested.
0: I mean, if they call,
1: I'd entertain
0: it. You take the call.
1: I'll answer.
0: Yeah, if the president calls, you pick up the phone.
1: I don't know. I have a lot of like spam blocking, so I may not even get it. It may get blocked.
0: You have that like it's screening your call. Who is
1: right.
0: it?
1: Yeah.
0: It's the president.
1: Well, that's what happened to J.D. Vance.
0: And then
1: he missed the call. And when he was calling to say, you're going to be my VP.
0: My problem is it's the president. I click it and be like, I have a deal for your no interest mortgage. I'm like, oh, he got me again.
1: Every time.
0: All right. There are some calls coming in about this CNN potential sale, what it looks like. And also just the current state of mainstream media. Let's go to Dimitro, who's calling in Washington. Go ahead.
2: Hi, gentlemen. Thank you so much for taking my call. I'd like to say thank you, a huge thank you for shining the light on everything that's happening in the country. Unfortunately, you guys are the people I get all the news, pretty much. Because, you know, starting even from 2016, from the first presidential election of Trump, there's been so much lies, negativism perpetrated on American people. It's horrible. I mean, I'm from Ukraine, right? 21 years ago, I immigrated, and I've seen the same tactics playing in Ukraine and Russia, where the media is corrupt, and they're supporting one side, but not the other side, where they're pushing all the agenda, all the nonsense, all the opposition against one party, and that's what CNN, ABC, MSNBC, MSN, and all those mainstream media, that's what they're doing, and it's scary. Honestly, it's really scary. So I'm very thankful to some who still stick to the truth, such as you guys, such as Fox News, because honestly, it's scary. Something needs to be done. They need to be sued and they need to be sold so we can trust the media again.
1: Well, and I think that point you raise, even your history, seeing how state media and pushing the state propaganda through the media, how destructive it's been where you immigrated from. And what we have here in the United States, the organizations like CNN, especially over the last 10 years, have gotten to be so close to what that state media style is, where what did we see? Throughout the Russia collusion hoax, it was the intelligence community creating a narrative, then leaking it to their friends at CNN, The Washington Post, New York Times, and then that getting spun up as truth. And then what did the intelligence agencies do? They used the story they leaked that got reported on by these media companies as the basis for them to get warrants. So they created a self-fulfilling prophecy. They weaponized the media against the American people. They weaponized the media against the sitting president of the United States. And what did we even see yesterday? We talked with Secretary Mike Pompeo about the FBI while he was the Secretary of State. Imagine that. While he was a cabinet member, people in the FBI were just trying to discredit him, saying he was a vector, a conduit, for Russian propaganda. That sounds a lot more like Soviet Union style deep state than it does the Constitutional Republic of the United States of America. That's what's scary. And it's all of these companies. It's not just CNN. That's when I was talking about the media monopoly that exists in our world today, the ideological monopoly, is that they joke around and call it Trump derangement syndrome, et cetera, et cetera. But in reality, it was that they are so clinging to the integration between the bureaucracies and the media that they are so afraid that that relationship is going to be broken that they would do anything they could to try and stop it, including all of the lies and slander against people, even like Secretary Pompeo, that they have perpetrated. Why? To hang on to their power. And that's exactly what we're seeing here. So, yeah, I think breaking up CNN, I don't know that Paramount, they would have been putting in all these things, trying to stay independent board. Yeah. I think CNN, like you said, needs to be revived. It needs to be brought back.
0: Yeah, they could have been the ones to do it, but maybe this is the point where you just go, all right, it's not worth it anymore, and you throw it out and say it's not part of the really in the overall package, a very big portion of it, or maybe that's just a threat putting in there. Look, I assume the brand is incredibly valuable. I still believe that the brand has a lot of stake, but again, you don't want to end up being the Blockbuster Video of the news world, which is like, oh, we're all nostalgic for it, but you know, Netflix obviously beat them to the punch a little bit, and look where we stand now. That is where you could easily see CNN kind of ending up, which is the legacy brand that could never find its footing in a modern society. And people who have said, you know, there's obviously other options that have popped up. There have been your News Nations. There's been, OAN. And there's been the more conservative sides, Newsmax, that exist and they thrive and they're doing very well within their very narrow window. And let's just be honest, I don't think they would say that. News Nation may be a little bit broader, but when you have those that are really catered to a far right audience, or you have one that's even further right than you'd say a Fox News. One of the big issues I think a lot of these organizations have had, and I'd put Fox News in there because remember Fox News was part 20th Century Fox, then that split up. You know, they've also gone through that as well, where Fox Media is not the same blanket Disney owns 20th Century Fox at this point now. Right. They just say 20th Century. Now they removed the Fox brand because Fox ended up meaning Fox News, really. So remember that they had to do the same thing. Disney had to almost disassociate themselves from a news media outlet. So they have ABC. Obviously, they have ABC News. And then you had similar situation where you had MSNBC saying, yo, we're done here. And then they just kept NBC News. I'm sure there's still NBC Nightly News and all of that that runs locally and nationally. But let's get rid of this, at least the openness of how partisan the politics. I think we should play a clip. And let's remember where MSNBC stands right now as MS Now. They approached on the red carpet Tom Hanks. This was just a few weeks ago that this happened. Remember, this is how you got to think of what the global standing and the concept is. This, I believe, was circling around the Toy Story release of Toy Story 5. I forget exactly what event it was, but this was a reporter from MS Now, a very well-known reporter, making an approach to exactly not a political figure, to Tom Hanks. Let's see what happens.
3: Family for so long.
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5: Oh,
4: yeah, thank you.
5: Come on.
3: Doris Kearns Goodwin is here. It's great to see you.
5: What can I do for the 800 people?
3: Jacob Soboroff.
5: MS Now.
3: We're live on MS Now.
5: All right, add a zero to it if you need to.
3: I would say millions now that you're on our air.
5: All right.
3: How'd you feel to be here today?
0: I mean, again, already admitting that the audience has dropped to what Tom Hanks jokes around and says, 800. Okay, fine. You want to add a zero to it? 8,000. Remember, if you're talking about national news, you're talking about mainstream cable news. If that's the narrative and that's the joke, and it's the joke that you can't even really chuckle at too much, you know that that is honestly where they're at right now, where it used to be millions of people watch, and then hundreds of thousands, and then thousands, and probably tens of thousands at this point, to the point where he makes a joke to honestly make it feel like it's not even worth their time. You don't want that as a brand. That is not where you want to be standing, especially if you are a legacy brand. I would say MSNBC was that legacy brand, but it became associated toxically, even to those in Hollywood. It became toxic.
1: Even to those that would have been their ideological home.
0: Yeah.
1: Like, that would be the channel that he would have been watching,
0: arguably.
1: Yeah,
0: I don't know much about Tom Hanks's politics.
1: Well, I assume from our chat.
0: Okay.
1: He's not going to be watching Fox News.
0: No, I don't know if I wouldn't say. He's been one of those characters that's kind of just floated in the mainstream media. I don't really feel like he's that super political, but maybe I'm wrong.
1: He loves typewriters.
0: Well, who doesn't?
1: Well, I mean, like, actively collects them.
0: Yeah.
1: Repairs them.
0: There's that
1: local,
0: sounds like something we would do.
1: Typewriter shop in Nashville. Yeah. He flies to Nashville to go visit this guy.
0: Yeah. Okay. That's what a real man does. I like that.
1: I like his hobbies.
0: Yeah. And you like that he'll throw a little shade at an MS Now reporter without even thinking about it. Hey, we get back. We're going to take your calls and comments on this. We're also going to take your calls and comments on who could be a good replacement for Caroline Levitt. Phone lines are open. Again, she'll be stepping. When is she stepping down?
1: It's the end of the month.
0: End of the month. So a couple weeks.
1: Of August.
0: Heading into a holiday, you know, she's going to be like, you know what? It's a good way. who do you think would be a good replacement? There are some betting odds right now of who could be in the lead. We see some good comments coming in. I want to hear from you who you think would be good. Some of the names on the betting odds. I mean, if that's who gets picked. I don't know. 1-800-684-3110. I don't want to throw any shade against anybody. But she was great in the position. I think she did a terrific job. I think President Trump has picked some really strong ones before. Whether that was the intensity in the heat, Sean Spicer. Whether it was the seriousness of Sarah Huckabee Sanders. Of course, you had Kayleigh McEnany. And then Caroline Leavitt. These are all very strong independent people. I like a lot of them female. I think that'd be a good idea once again. What do you think? 1-800-684-3110. 1-800-684-3110. Have your voice heard on the air as we head into the last segment of the show. This is the time to get on hold. And if you want to support the work that we do here, go to ACLJ.org. Sign that petition too right now and support a Pastor Saul. We'll be right back. Segment of the day. I want you to be on the air. You can call in. This is kind of last chance to call in. 1-800-684-3110. 1-800-684-3110. Help us finish this show strong. Who do you think should be the new press secretary? What do you think about the current state of CNN? And will you support the work of the ACLJ? Will you support the efforts that we have internationally to support our Christian brothers and sisters all over the world? I encourage you to do that by signing that new petition at ACLJ.org. We're trying to get up 350,000 people signed to take to President Trump and to take to this administration. It's time for Pastor Saul to come home after serving his 7-year prison sentence and now with a cancer diagnosis. It is time for him to get back to his family and have China allow him to return home. That being said, let's go ahead and pop on some of these calls. Bobby, it's a caller from New York. Go ahead.
6: Hi, this is your fellow rascal speaking. First of all, I think it would be great to have Laura Ingraham as press secretary, because not only would she be his press secretary, but I think she'd take him to the woodshed a few times. The other thing I want to mention is I would like to see maybe Sinclair Broadcasting by CNN, and that's all I have to say. Thanks, guys.
0: Hey, Bobby, I'm sure that those conversations are happening by a lot of these big media companies, conglomerates right now. Now, Sinclair themselves have had some national news. They have national news that runs throughout. And obviously, they have say on a lot of the local news coverage because they own a significant amount of that. But they've had issues themselves. And look, I've worked with them directly. They've had issues where they've had to divest of certain things where they've run into some of these same issues that Paramount is running into.
1: Well, and once again, a lot of these antitrust laws, a lot of times where they are
0: used. Yes, they are more conservative leaning.
1: Where they're used these days is against, you know, Google when they're monopolizing too much. But when you think back of what like the purpose of them were for, and obviously Teddy Roosevelt was the big trust buster, that was a big portion of his platform of trying to break up monopolies and robber barons. It was from a different era. With the media, it is used very often with these types of mergers of not wanting to own, you know, the airwaves, or if it's talking about even cable in this case versus CBS. The difference is, though, I think a lot of times these antitrust laws that are utilized by states that have an ideological difference, they're weaponizing it for political purposes. It also is putting so much emphasis on such a dated form of information getting. Like the fact that the CNN is kind of could be the fulcrum that really decides whether or not this merger goes forward or not. Is almost laughable,
0: yeah,
1: because of how little and how much their influence has degraded shrunk, yeah, over the last 10 years, not just because of their ideological bent, but really because of how people consume
0: new media. And what's interesting, Will, is that you brought up Teddy Roosevelt and said that he was the guy who was trying to break up the monopolies. And when I think of the Monopoly Man,
1: uh-huh,
0: I think of Teddy Roosevelt going to a wedding. Like, I feel like that's like it's formal Teddy Roosevelt.
1: No, but he wouldn't. He did that like out in the streets too. He wore the top hat.
0: He was
1: monocle top hat fancy.
0: Yeah, I guess I think of Teddy Roosevelt. My initial thoughts is like the Wilderness Man.
1: Sure, right.
0: Yeah, like
1: or the
0: National
1: Rough Riders.
0: Parks.
1: Rough Riders. Yeah. Yeah.
0: So I was more thinking of Fancy Teddy.
1: Yeah.
0: Monopoly Man. Was he the inspiration for the Nop? Did he wear a monocle? I feel like he did.
1: He didn't have monocle.
0: But neither
1: he was
0: does
1: like,
0: the Monopoly Man. That's a Mandela effect.
1: Is it really?
0: Yeah. Let's
1: he
0: go to
1: had
0: Kurt.
1: Two glasses, but no ear things. What do you recall those?
0: Oh.
1: It just sat on his nose.
0: He had the reverse Ben Franklin. Let's go to Kurt in California. Go ahead, Kurt.
7: Hello.
0: Hello. You're on the air.
7: Yeah. Hi. Regarding the White House press secretary, I'd go for Natalie Winters.
0: Okay.
7: She's been a contributor on War Room. She's a White House currently a correspondent.
0: Okay.
7: Since 2025, and she's probably the most impressive person I've seen as far as a contributor, because she is full of facts. She backs up what she says with facts. It's just not hearsay or her opinion. So she's very expressive and just good personality.
0: We see a lot of names being thrown out. I'll be honest, I'm not familiar with Natalie Winters very much, so other than maybe in name only. But we're seeing a lot of those suggestions coming in to people like that who you are familiar with. And look, you're familiar with them, Kurt. I think this is interesting because you're watching on Pluto TV. Maybe you're watching us on the Salem News Channel. What's interesting is that you probably are watching other content on fast channels, on different ways people are getting media, not your traditional media. You're getting it from sort of a streaming platform, a free platform, like a free live platform, like you're probably watching on Pluto. So maybe you're flipping over and watching one of those shows on one of those other networks. And we have seen the rise in that, by the way, where a lot of the old traditional media has gone away. Things like the Salem News Channel, we can say confidently, because we hear your calls, we see them come in. People do watch this kind of new way to get media. And I know you do will also have some of the odds.
1: Well, in that, once again, when Kurt brings up someone like that, that would be very, very Trump, right? To bring new voices in that are from new media, new ways, not just the establishment, the old guard. But, you know, Kalshi, the prediction markets that everyone likes to look at, they have Scott Jennings currently as the lead for the next secretary. There's only three that have markets. No, take that back. There's a lot more than three. But the top three are Scott Jennings, Anna Kelly, and Alina Haba, which that Alina was obviously his one of his private attorneys, was in the Justice Department briefly. Anna Kelly is the principal deputy press secretary. A lot of you have probably seen her on interviews, Fox News, or even in press briefings as a fill-in. But she is very impressive in her own right and knows the apparatus within the press office.
0: Scott Jennings obviously knows this, having to deal with hostility at CNN himself.
1: Right. The hilarity, if he leaves CNN, if he jumps ship before the sale.
0: Well, he's on the Salem News.
1: He is now, as well. Yeah. I'm saying, you know, that's where his real.
0: Is he still on CNN?
1: Rise. He's still on that panel, still having fun with the folks over at CNN.
0: I just see some open air time on the Salem News Channel if he leaves. So you know what?
1: 2 hours.
0: Yeah. Mornings and evenings.
1: Right.
0: You never know where we're going to end up. All right, so I'm just Salem execs that are watching right now. If there's some open air time, Will and I got some wild ideas.
1: Real wild.
0: Yeah, we've been waiting for this moment, okay? You have no idea what's going to be in that 11 o'clock hour.
1: Just because we've tried that before.
0: Yeah, PM. Right. How that goes. All right. Listen, we only got a minute and 47 seconds left on the show today. I appreciate everyone who called in, who engaged with us. I think there is some really important things we got to chat about before we wrap up. And then we're having some fun here in the last segment. It's Know Your Rights Week. It is during our Impact Drive. It is almost over. 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You heard CC. And if you didn't, you can rewind when the show is over and go back and listen. It is about freeing Pastor Saw, who, again, was an imprisoned pastor in China. He has served his sentence. He is free in China, but cannot return home to America. He's a U.S. permanent resident. He's got a family here. He has a new grandchild he can't meet. He's battling stage 4 cancer right now. All we are asking is for him to be allowed to come home to see his family, potentially for the last time, and to meet his grandchild before it is too late. So pray for him. Pray for that family. Go to aclj.org. 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
11: September 24th, the faith scam. Fraud, criminal deception intended for financial or personal gain. You've heard the word, or maybe you've been a victim of it. Personal loan scams, voter fraud, embezzlement, stolen identities, and false advertising, to name a few. We come to realize the con artist is only out for themselves, and we are forced to acknowledge our trust has been broken. But we imitate this method of deception when we fabricate a new form of Christianity, one that places us at the center of the story. The gospel leaves no room for self-promotion. But if we shave off bits of this truth in all the right places, we can tell the story again, this time with us as the hero. Today, we'll hear from James, a man who advanced himself at every opportunity. He's here to share with us his true story on this Unshackled Daily Devotional.
12: When I was 9, a friend and I stumbled on an old tombstone that said, "Blessed are the dead that die in the Lord." For years, I wondered what that meant. I was in the dark, even though my family always went to church and Sunday school. Ours was a typical middle-class family, conservative and disciplined. Prodded by my parents, I worked hard at school and was successful in many ways, unaware of the pride that was taking over my soul. At 16, I was cool. I was a top student, good at sports, and popular without doing drugs, smoking, or drinking. Then I listened to a visiting preacher who was uncool. The wrong hair, the wrong clothes, but the right message that convicted my heart of sin. But I resisted giving my life to Christ and spent 2 more years chasing my pride. I graduated with honors and was even voted the most cool by my peers. I vowed to read the Bible every night, and I did. There I discovered that Abraham was a liar, Jacob was dishonest, and David was an adulterer. If those great men were sinners who deserved hell, how could I say I didn't need God? In the hospital for minor surgery, the crisis in my soul tore me apart. I felt God was saying, "Make your choice." So I cried out to God to save me and surrendered my life to Jesus. I'm James Knox, and Christ gave me the desire to live for Him instead of for myself.
11: The Apostle Paul says in Galatians chapter 2, verse 20, "I am crucified with Christ. Nevertheless, I live. Yet not I, but Christ liveth in me. And the life which I now live in the flesh, I live by the faith of the Son of God, who loved me and gave Himself for me." Friend, if our Christianity ends up promoting ourselves, we are living a fraudulent faith. The gospel requires us to die to ourselves, removing us from any prideful position, and bringing us humbly before the throne of God, daily. 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
13: Chapter 3. Now, in the 15th year of the reign of Tiberius Caesar, Pontius Pilate being governor of Judea, and Herod being tetrarch of Galilee, and his brother Philip tetrarch of Iturea and of the region of Trachonitis, and Lysanias the tetrarch of Abilene, Annas and Caiaphas being the high priests, the word of God came unto John the son of Zacharias in the wilderness. And he came into all the country about Jordan, preaching the baptism of repentance for the remission of sins, as it is written in the book of the words of Esaias the prophet, saying, The voice of one crying in the wilderness, Prepare ye the way of the Lord, make his paths straight. Every valley shall be filled, and every mountain and hill shall be brought low, and the crooked shall be made straight, and the rough ways shall be made smooth, and all flesh shall see the salvation of God. Then said he to the multitude that came forth to be baptized of him, O generation of vipers, who hath warned you to flee from the wrath to come? Bring forth therefore fruits worthy of repentance, and begin not to say within yourselves, We have Abraham to our father. For I say unto you that God is able of these stones to raise up children unto Abraham. And now also the axe is laid unto the root of the trees. Every tree therefore which bringeth not forth good fruit is hewn down and cast into the fire. And the people asked him, saying, What shall we do then? He answereth and saith unto them, He that hath two coats, let him impart to him that hath none. And he that hath meat, let him do likewise. Then came also publicans to be baptized, and said unto him, Master, what shall we do? And he said unto them, Exact no more than that which is appointed you. And the soldiers likewise demanded of him, saying, And what shall we do? And he said unto them, Do violence to no man, neither accuse any falsely, and be content with your wages. And as the people were in expectation, and all men mused in their hearts of John whether he were the Christ or not, John answered, saying unto them all, I indeed baptize you with water, but one mightier than I cometh, the latchet of whose shoes I am not worthy to unloose. He shall baptize you with the Holy Ghost and with fire, whose fan is in his hand, and he will throughly purge his floor, and will gather the wheat into his garner. But the chaff he will burn with fire unquenchable. And many other things in his exhortation preached he unto the people. But Herod the tetrarch, being reproved by him for Herodias his brother Philip's wife, and for all the evils which Herod had done, added yet this above all, that he shut up John in prison. Now when all the people were baptized, it came to pass that Jesus also being baptized and praying, the heaven was opened, and the Holy Ghost descended in a bodily shape like a dove upon him, and a voice came from heaven which said, Thou art my beloved Son, in thee I am well pleased. And Jesus himself began to be about 30 years of age, being, as was supposed, the son of Joseph, which was the son of Heli, which was the son of Matthat, which was the son of Levi, which was the son of Melchi, which was the son of Janna, which was the son of Joseph, which was the son of Mattathias, which was the son of Amos, which was the son of Nahum, which was the son of Esli, which was the son of Nagi, which was the son of Maath, which was the son of Mattathias, which was the son of Semei, which was the son of Joseph, which was the son of Judah, which was the son of Joanna, which was the son of Risa, which was the son of Zerubbabel, which was the son of Salathiel, which was the son of Neri, which was the son of Melchi, which was the son of Adai, which was the son of Kosam, which was the son of Elmodam, which was the son of Ur, which was the son of Josi, which was the son of Eliezer, which was the son of Joram, which was the son of Matthat, which was the son of Levi, which was the son of Simeon, which was the son of Judah, which was the son of Joseph, which was the son of Jonan, which was the son of Eliakim, which was the son of Meliah, which was the son of Menan, which was the son of Mattatha, which was the son of Nathan, which was the son of David, which was the son of Jesse, which was the son of Obed, which was the son of Boaz, which was the son of Salmon, which was the son of Naasson, which was the son of Aminadab, which was the son of Aram, which was the son of Ezram, which was the son of Phares, which was the son of Judah, which was the son of Jacob, which was the son of Isaac, which was the son of Abraham, which was the son of Thera, which was the son of Nachor, which was the son of Sarek, which was the son of Ragor, which was the son of Phalek, which was the son of Heber, which was the son of...
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15: Welcome to Fresh Oil. I'm so glad you joined me for the program. This week we're in our series, The Invisible Wounds, Finding Healing for What Nobody Sees. What a week it's been. We talked about the wound of rejection and sat with Leah, the unloved wife, who found her footing in a God who saw her when her own husband looked right past her. We talked about the wound of shame and sat with the woman at the well who came to draw water alone at noon to avoid people and met a Jesus who knew everything about her and loved her anyway. Yesterday, we talked about the wound of betrayal and spent time with Joseph, thrown into a pit by his own brothers, who came out the other side with something in him that all those years of injustice never managed to destroy. Today, I want to talk about a wound that every single person listening to this program has either already carried or will carry at some point in their life. There are no exceptions to this one. Today, we're talking about grief. Now, I want to say something right at the start before we go anywhere else because I think it matters. Grief is not a sign of weak faith. I've watched people in the church, good, sincere, well-meaning people, communicate that message without even realizing it. Someone loses a spouse, a child, a parent, and somebody shows up and says, well, you know they're in a better place, or God needed another angel, or you just have to trust God's plan. And all of those things may be true in some theological sense, and they're usually said with genuine kindness. But what the grieving person hears underneath them, whether this is the intention or not, is you should be handling this better than you are. Your grief is a problem to be solved, an inconvenience to be moved past, a signal that your faith isn't quite where it should be. And I want to say clearly and directly, that is not the picture Scripture gives us of grief. And it is not the picture Jesus gives us in the story we're going to look at today. Because Jesus wept. And I think those two words, the shortest verse in the Bible, contain more pastoral wisdom about grief than entire books have managed to produce. Let's go to John chapter 11. Lazarus, the brother of Mary and Martha, is sick. Mary and Martha send word to Jesus, Lord, the one you love is sick. Notice how they frame the message. Not, Lord, please come heal him. Just, the one you love is sick. They're not telling Jesus what to do. They're just telling him what's happening, trusting that love will respond. And then John tells us something that seems strange on the surface. Verse 6. When he heard that he was sick, he stayed two more days in the place where he was. He waited on purpose, knowing Lazarus was dying, knowing Mary and Martha were watching their brother slip away, knowing the grief that was coming, he waited. I want to park here for just a minute because I think this is one of the hardest things about grief for believers to sit with. Sometimes Jesus seems to be late. Sometimes the thing you've been praying about, the person you've been asking God to heal or save or restore, the situation doesn't turn around. The phone call comes anyway. The diagnosis holds. The person you were praying for is gone before the miracle arrived. And in those moments, the enemy loves to take the silence and the delay and whisper, he doesn't care. He could have come sooner and he didn't. He waited while you watched someone you love suffer. If you've ever felt that way, and I think most of us have at some point, you are in the company of Mary and Martha, who felt exactly the same thing.
16: By the time Jesus arrives, Lazarus has been in the tomb 4 days. Martha hears he's coming and goes out to meet him on the road. And the first thing she says to him is, "Lord, if you had been here, my brother would not have died." That's not a polished, theologically careful statement. That's a grieving woman saying out loud what she really feels. Where were you? And Jesus doesn't rebuke her for it. He doesn't say, "Martha, that's not a very faithful way to talk to me." He engages her. He has a real conversation with her right there on the road about resurrection and life and who he is. And then he asks where they've laid him. And then Mary arrives. She falls at his feet, and notice this because the posture matters. She doesn't come standing up, composed, with her theology in order. She falls at his feet, weeping. And she says the exact same words Martha said. "Lord, if you had been here, my brother would not have died." Two sisters, same grief, same question, same raw place of pain. And Jesus doesn't give Mary a different answer than he gave Martha. He doesn't pull out the explanation. He doesn't launch into a theological defense of his timing. John tells us in verse 33 that when Jesus saw her weeping and the Jews who came with her weeping, he groaned in the spirit and was troubled. And then he asked, "Where have you laid him?" And they said, "Lord, come and see." And Jesus wept. I want to stay right there because I think this is the most important moment in the whole story for those of us carrying the wound of grief. Jesus already knows what he's about to do. He already knows that within minutes, Lazarus is going to walk out of that tomb alive. He has the miracle fully in hand before he takes a single step toward the grave. And he still weeps. He doesn't skip the grief because he has the answer. He doesn't bypass the pain because he knows the resolution is coming. He sits in the sorrow of the moment with Mary, with Martha, with the mourners around them, and he weeps. I think about what that means for the way God relates to our grief. He is not standing at a distance from your pain, waiting impatiently for you to process it faster so you can get back to being productive and faithful and fine. He is not troubled by your tears or put off by how long you've been in the hard place. He is not checking his watch while you grieve. The same Jesus who knew the ending of the Lazarus story and still wept at the tomb is the same Jesus who knows the ending of your story, and he still enters into your grief with you right now, right where you are, and he does not rush you through it. I've sat with a lot of grieving people over 4 decades of ministry, and one of the most consistent things I've observed is that the people who try to skip grief, who decide that faith means not being too sad for too long, who put a lid on it and push through and perform okayness they don't actually feel, those people don't escape the grief. They just carry it differently. It goes underground. It shows up later in ways they don't always connect back to the loss they never fully processed. Unexplained anger, a numbness they can't shake, a flatness to life that's hard to put into words. Grief doesn't dissolve because you

0: He enters it with them as a full participant in the sorrow of the moment. Now, I also want to talk about what Jesus does next, because grief is not the end of the story, and I don't want to leave you there today. He stands at the tomb and he prays, and then he calls out in a loud voice, "Lazarus, come forth." And Lazarus walks out, grave clothes and all, bound hand and foot, with a cloth around his face, still wrapped in everything the tomb had put on him. And Jesus says to the people standing there, "Loose him and let him go. Take off the grave clothes. Help him get out of what the tomb wrapped around him. He's alive now. He doesn't need to be dressed for death anymore." I love that picture so much, because I think that's exactly what Jesus says over grieving people who have been walking around in their grief long past the point where they needed to. Not get over it, move on, stop being sad, but loose him, loose her. Help them get out of what death wrapped around them. They are alive. They don't need to keep wearing the grave clothes. Grief has a season. Jesus doesn't tell us it doesn't hurt, or that the loss isn't real, or that we shouldn't have cried at the tomb. But there is a moment in God's timing, in His mercy, when He calls you out of the tomb and says, "You don't have to keep wearing this. Let people help you take it off. Let me call you back into life." I want to say something to those of you who are in the acute, raw, early place of grief today. Maybe you've lost someone recently, a spouse, a parent, a child, a friend, and the wound is fresh and deep, and you're not sure how you're going to make it through the next week, let alone the next year. I want you to know that Jesus is not standing at a distance from where you are right now. He is at the tomb with you. He is moved by what you're carrying. He weeps with those who weep. You don't have to pretend you're further along than you are. You don't have to perform okayness for the people around you. You are allowed to be exactly where you are for as long as you need to be there, with a Savior who enters grief rather than avoiding it. And for those of you who are carrying an older grief, a loss that happened years ago, but that you never fully let yourself feel at the time, that went underground and has been quietly shaping you ever since, I want to gently suggest that it might be time to let Jesus walk you to that tomb. Not to stay there, but to actually stand at it. Feel what you feel, say what you never said, and let Him do what He does best. Call life out of dead places. Loose what the grave wrapped around you, and give you back to yourself. Tomorrow we're going to bring this whole series home with something very practical. What it actually looks like to bring invisible wounds into the light and begin to walk toward healing without being destroyed by the exposure. I think it's going to be a really freeing way to close out this week. Remember, friend, God's love for you is unconditional. Join me tomorrow at this same time, and may you be anointed with fresh oil.
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0: that it will make a positive difference in the everyday circumstances of your life. 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
1: Head faith and heart faith, that's what we're talking about. Some of you got faith in your head, don't have any faith in your heart. Heart faith comes from the Word of God. And when the leper found out what Jesus said about it, he instantly received his healing. But there was no manifestation of healing until Jesus answered his question. More than likely, there'll never be a manifestation of the promise of God until you get your question answered, is it the will of God for my life? We need to learn to interpret the Word of God in the light of the rest of the Bible. Don't just take a few scriptures and say, well, you know, now this is the whole truth. So let's talk about something here that we kind of touched on, but we kind of passed over. God's will for asking. What is God's will for asking? God's will is that you ask in faith, nothing wavering. You see, John said, this is the confidence we have in him if we ask anything according to his will. He's talking about, for one thing, God's will for asking. You've got to approach God in the manner that the Word says to do it. You ask in faith. See, there's no scripture that says God just answers prayer. Well, if that were true, then all prayers would be answered. No, he answers the prayer of faith. James says, the prayer of faith shall save the sick, and the Lord shall raise him up. Now, let's take that, for instance, what James said. If it's true that the prayer of faith will save the sick and the Lord will raise him up, well, what happens if you pray the prayer of doubt? It seems to me if the prayer of faith would save the sick and the Lord would raise him up, the prayer of doubt might destroy the sick and the devil would defeat him and he'd be destroyed. Well, it's something to think about anyway, isn't it? Now, let's go to a passage of Scripture in Ecclesiastes. Because sometimes people say, well, you know, I've just prayed about this, and I'm just... Sometimes somebody said, well, I just stayed up all night and prayed about a certain thing. And I just prayed all night about it, and just worried, concerned about it. Let's read from Ecclesiastes chapter 5, verse 1 and 2. Keep thy foot when thou goest into the house of God. Be more ready to hear than to give the sacrifice of fools. For they consider not that they do evil. Be not rash with thy mouth, and let not thy heart be hasty to utter anything before God. For God is in heaven, and thou upon the earth, therefore let thy words be few. You all have heard people that said, well, you know, if we could get 20,000 people praying for this brother, I believe we'd get him healed. No, if you get 20,000 people praying in unbelief, you're not going to get anything. It's not the number of people you have praying for an individual. It's the quality of faith that the individual has that is praying and the quality of faith that the individual that is receiving the prayer. See, sometimes we've misunderstood the prayer of faith. Sometimes, well, who determines the prayer of faith? Now, if you're praying for yourself, it's you that determines whether you prayed the prayer of faith or not. But now, if you're praying for another individual concerning healing, concerning something else, it's not just you determining whether you prayed the prayer of faith. That individual must believe that you've prayed the prayer of faith. And you know, I've prayed for people, and you have too. They said, now I want you to agree with me and pray with me about this certain thing. And you would pray in faith, release my faith, all the faith I had, knowing that what Jesus said would come to pass if they'd get in agreement with me, because Jesus said, if two shall agree. And then they'd say, thank God it's finished, it's done. And before you walk away, they'll say, now, Brother Capps, just keep praying. Just keep praying. And sometimes I just surprise them by saying, no, thank you. I'm through, I'm finished. I got through when I said, amen, it's finished. I'm not going to touch it again. Because I agreed, and if you agreed, it'd come to pass. But you see, they didn't agree, or they wouldn't have told me to just keep praying. See, now, I'm talking about the prayer petition. Now, don't get over into the area of intercession. That's not what we're talking about here. And maybe sometimes that's what people are talking about, the prayer of intercession. They want you to intercede. Well, you could intercede in the Spirit about that. But don't go back and pray about that thing. You've agreed, you prayed, you've got into agreement on it. Don't undo it. And then sometimes they'll just tune up and begin to cry and say, oh, just keep praying. Well, you know immediately they didn't agree with what you prayed. They didn't believe a thing you said. They still saw their loved one dying. They still saw the situation getting worse, even though you prayed. And you may have prayed the prayer of faith, but they didn't agree with it. Well, Ecclesiastes says, keep your foot when you go. This is important to you here. Keep thy foot when thou goest into the house of God. Now, let me put that in everyday English. I don't know what that means to you, but this is what it means to me. Don't get your foot in your mouth when you're praying. Because I'll tell you, some of you have done that. I've done it. You get your foot in your mouth while you're praying. You pray something, and before long, you keep going on praying about it and get over an unbelief. And then he says, be not rash with thy mouth, let not thy heart be hasty to utter anything before God, and says, therefore, let thy words be few. Now, you can get more praying in faith, 2 minutes, than you can get from God praying for a month in unbelief. I see somebody might say, well, I just worried about that, stayed up all night, prayed all night about it. Well, if you'd have prayed in faith, you'd have gone to sleep. Now, that may seem a little hard to you, but it's the truth. If you'll pray in faith, you can go to sleep. I remember several years ago, we were out in North Carolina, and I was ministering out there and teaching, and we got a phone call from home, bad news about one of our children, something that needed to be taken care of, you know. And I remember saying to my wife, well, we're going to pray about it, and then we're going to laugh about it, and then I'm going to bed and go to sleep. Why? Because I believe what I pray will come to pass. Now, see, if I prayed about that situation and stayed up and worried about it all night and prayed about it the next morning, then that proved I was in unbelief. But I prayed about it and went to bed and went to sleep. Well, it's hard to do sometimes. But I'd made a decision to believe God. So when you pray, believe that you receive. See, it's not a matter of just praying something. It's a matter of believing what the Word says concerning that. So the petition of prayer is prayed in faith. And Mark 11:24, Jesus said, whatsoever thing ye desire when you pray, believe you receive them, and you shall have them. Now notice, he said, believe you receive them. One translation said, believe you have received them. Believe you have. In other words, when you pray, believe. Now, if you believe that, God's word's abiding in you. But now, if you cast it out and say, well, yeah, I prayed all right, but I just don't believe. I just don't feel like it's going to happen. Well, what's feeling have to do with it anyway? What did the word say about it? That's what is going to determine the outcome if you hold fast to the Word of God. You know the problem with most people? They hold fast to the prayer instead of the Word of God. There's no place in the Bible that says hold fast to your praying or hold fast to your prayer. Paul said pray without ceasing. Well, you know you got to be talking about intercession there, praying in the Spirit, because you just can't pray all the time. So hold fast to the answer and not the problem. People that think wrong believe wrong. And I'll tell you, quite frankly, there are many people thinking wrong, believing wrong, and that makes them pray wrong. And then wrong things happen to them. Know the will of God. Now, that's paramount in praying. Know the will of God concerning the matter. If you don't know the will of God, find it out. Because, see, if the Word abides in you, what Jesus said, if the Word abides in you, you can ask what you will. If you abide in me and my words abide in you, ask what you will, and it shall be done. Now, let's notice, James has said in the first chapter, if any man lack wisdom, let him ask, but let him ask in faith, nothing wavering. Don't allow your faith to waver. Now, the reason many people don't get their prayers answered, they pray, they do lots of praying. And I think so many times it's not lack of prayer in people's lives, it's lack of faith in their prayers. See, maybe you're like some people I know. And like I was one time, I used to have great faith in somebody else's prayer, but didn't have any faith in my prayers. Now, there are several reasons for that. One is that I didn't know what God said about it. So how could I have faith to believe what I prayed about? That I didn't know what the will of God was. You see, there's always someone wanting you to pray the prayer of faith for them. Now, that's all right if you're in a situation where you can get somebody to pray for you, but don't always depend on that. Because you must do your own praying. The Bible says, if any sick among you, let him call for the elders of the church. Anoint him with oil, and prayer of faith will save the sick, the Lord will raise him up. But he said, is any afflicted? If they are afflicted, he said, let them pray. So if you got yourself in a fix financially or in a fix in other ways, and you're afflicted, in different circumstances of life, he says for you to pray. And I think sometimes we make a mistake when we think that we're going to just counsel with somebody and we're going to pray the prayer of faith for them to get them out of the mess that it took them 10 years to get in, that we're just going to pray the prayer of faith for them. And I think it's a mistake for you to believe that I can pray the prayer of faith for you concerning the mess you're in. Because if you're afflicted, then you pray. See, first of all, it's going to change you, because that's probably the reason for the mess you're in, is because of what you've believed and what you've done, and maybe a position that you're in that needs to be changed. Prayer does not change God. Prayer changes you, and prayer changes things. So don't always be looking for somebody to pray the prayer of faith for you. Have some faith in your prayer. And the only way you're going to be able to do that is know what God said, make a decision that I'm going to believe what God said, I'm going to say what God said, and I'm going to pray what God said over my circumstance. Then you'll find out that that prayer will change things. It'll not change God, but it'll change you and things.
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2: We're talking about keys that are knowledge keys. In other words, when Jesus said to Peter, "I'll give you the keys of the kingdom," in those days, when people went to a school of higher learning, when they graduated, they gave them keys to hang on their belt. You could look at their belt and see how many keys they had. You could understand where they were educated and how far they'd gone. So it's knowledge, knowledge of the kingdom. Jesus said, "I'll give you the keys or the knowledge of the kingdom. And whatever you bind on earth will be bound in heaven. Whatever you loose on earth will be loosed in heaven." In other words, you have authority to bind things here on earth that are already bound out of heaven. You understand, Jesus is saying that the kingdom of God has come to the earth. It's set up in the hearts of men. At that time, you remember Jesus in the 17th chapter of Luke said, "The kingdom of God cometh not with observation, but behold, the kingdom of God is within you." In other words, the kingdom of God is in the hearts of men right now. Now, it'll be set up in the New Jerusalem in the time to come, but it's no less powerful than the kingdom that will be set up in the New Jerusalem, because we have access to the promises of God through kingdom principles. And it's through faith. It is through the law of faith. Jesus said it this way, "All things are possible to him that believeth." Well, now that's pretty important, isn't it? All things are possible with God, we believe that, but all things are possible to him that believeth. You need this series called The Keys of the Kingdom, offer number 7303.
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0: 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Today, Keith Moore is teaching from the Word of God, a message from the series, Qualifying for God's Best. 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
1: If you say in your heart you're not satisfied with where you're living, it's because God's got more for you. Amen. If in your heart you're not satisfied with what you're giving, it's because God wants you giving more. Amen. And you got to have it to be able to do it. Right? Amen. And He didn't want you to give every penny you got away and you ain't got enough to eat anything. That's not the will of God. He that believes on Him will not what? He won't be ashamed. He won't be ashamed. He said, for there's no difference between the Jew and the Greek, for the same Lord over all is rich unto all is what?
2: Rich.
1: Is what?
2: Rich.
1: Why wouldn't you be ashamed? Somebody said, now Brother Keith, we're talking about the plan of salvation. I know. We're talking about people being delivered from their sins. That is true, but it is not all. The gospel includes spirit, soul, body, entire life. Redemption includes spirit, soul, body, entire life. God is rich. Everybody say rich.
2: Rich.
1: He's rich. The same Lord is rich. Rich unto all that call on Him. For whosoever will call on the name of the Lord shall be saved. You want to do a good study sometime, look up the word for saved. Look up the word for salvation. It's one of the big words of the New Testament. Most of the dictionaries have to use a string of words that long to try to describe what it means. What does it mean to be saved? Because people say it all the time, well, I'm saved. You just said a mouthful. What do you mean saved? Most people think, well, that means I'm not going to hell. Thank God for that, but is that all it means? What does it mean? And different ones you'll see, they say it means, it includes the idea of deliverance, preservation, soundness, healing, and prosperity.
3: Amen.
1: Amen.
3: Amen.
1: And more.
3: Yes.
1: When you say, I'm saved, what did you just get through saying? Say, got to ask this, saved from what? Well, what did man need to be saved from? Need to be saved from the devil and accidents and problems and demon activity. Need to be saved from oppression and confusion and blindness and deception. Need to be saved from your sins. Yes. Need to be saved from hell. Yes. Yes. Thank God. Yes.
3: Amen.
1: Need to be saved from poverty.
2: Amen.
1: Hunger. Lack. Inability to do things. Need to be saved from cancer and disease and high blood pressure. Did Jesus, when He said, it is finished, when He rose up and sat down at the right hand of majesty on high, did He leave anything out?
3: No.
1: Or did He save us?
3: Yes.
1: Head to toe.
3: Yes.
1: Spirit and soul.
3: Yes.
1: Body and mind.
3: Yes.
1: Finances and marriage.
3: Yes.
1: Children and grandchildren.
3: Yes.
1: Every area. Did He save us completely?
3: Yes.
4: Amen.
1: If you said anything except yes, you're wrong. Didn't He say in the New Testament that I pray God that He preserve that your whole, spirit and soul and body be preserved blameless until the coming of our Lord Jesus Christ? Is that not every part of your life?
3: Yes.
1: Say it one time, say it with more revelation. I'm saved.
3: I'm saved.
1: Saved from what? Everything bad. Saved from the creditors. Saved from a bad economy. Saved from problems on a job. Huh? Saved from product liability. Saved from construction mishaps. Saved from costs of poor weather. What do you need to be saved from? Oh, come on now, think about it. What a big, all-encompassing, complete Savior you have. Say it again,
3: He saved me.
1: From every evil thing.
3: From every evil thing.
1: Sound like scripture, because it is.
3: Amen.
1: He has delivered us from every evil work. I've been saved from every bad thing. Everything from the flu to bankruptcy to divorce to cancer to just not having enough gas for my car. I've been saved. And I am saved. Are you beginning to get it stronger in your spirit that so many Christians have not been walking in a fraction of what has been bought and paid for in redemption? Freedom from every problem. Amen. Deliverance from every distress. Say it one more time. I'm saved.
3: I'm saved.
1: Close your eyes. Say, I'm completely saved.
3: I'm completely saved.
1: I'm totally saved.
3: I'm totally saved.
1: I'm entirely saved.
3: I'm entirely saved.
1: I'm saved.
3: I'm saved.
1: In Jesus' name. Praise God. Keep reading. Keep reading. Whosoever shall call on the name of the Lord shall be saved. I did and I am. How then shall they call on Him in whom they have not believed? They won't. How will they believe in Him of whom they've not heard? They can't. How shall they hear without a preacher? Well, God has to have His preachers. And how will they preach except they be sent? Well, they can't. As it is written, how beautiful are the feet of them that preach the gospel of peace. Do you know that the same word translated peace is also translated prosperity? It'd be just as accurate to say gospel of prosperity. Just as look it up. Don't take my word for it. Look it up. How many people studied the Bible? You know what I'm talking about. You say same many times, same word. It does include peace. But peace includes prosperity. Because when you have peace, when you have the shalom that passes understanding, you ain't distressed by bills. You're not worrying about what you're gonna wear tomorrow. What you going to eat at the end of the week? Why? Because I have peace and I have prosperity and I have healing and health. I'm blessed. He said, how beautiful are the feet of them that preach, proclaim the good news, the gospel of peace, and bring glad tidings of what? Does this sound like prosperity to you? Can you read this without just thinking traditionally, binded? And when you hear good things, can you see many good things? Other good things, spiritual and natural. Good news of peace and prosperity. Good news, glad tidings of good things. Is there a scripture in Isaiah that says if you're willing and obedient, you'll eat good things. You'll wear good things. You'll drive good things. Is there a scripture in the New Testament that talks about glad tidings of good things? Good things. Are you open enough to believe it means not only spiritual, but natural as well? Can you see enough scripture that there is good news to the poor? But now get this. We're still talking about the same qualification. But they have not all obeyed the gospel. For Isaiah said, Lord, who has believed thy report? It goes on to say, and to whom has the arm of the Lord been revealed? What's the answer to the second question is the answer to the first question. Who has believed our report? Who's willing to accept this good message? And to whom is the arm of the Lord revealed? What is the arm of the Lord? Power of the Lord. Ability of the Lord. Strength of the Lord, miracle working, dunamis, power. Amen? How many believe the Lord has a mighty arm? Whoo! He's stout. He's strong. He's big. When God flexes, hell is scared.
4: Amen.
1: Angels back in the corner.
4: Yeah.
1: Was it Brother Jesse Duplantis that talked about he had an experience and got caught up to heaven? And I believe it was him talking about that. He said he got to see. He didn't see the Lord, God's, you know, on the throne. He couldn't make him out. He couldn't see him, but he could see from a distance. And these angels flying around saying, "Holy, holy." And he said sometimes the Lord would just kind of move his finger and almost like one of them angels that just almost slapped up against the wall. Just from God, just God from moving just a little bit or starting to say something. How many believe He is great in power? Wow. He's making this sun shine. He's making this earth turn. He's giving everybody on the planet life and breath and a heartbeat and not even breaking a sweat.
4: Amen.
1: He's mighty. But now, get this. To whom is the arm, the power of the Lord revealed? Who? To those who believe the report. Everybody say, believe the report.
3: Believe the report.
1: The good report. The good report. Believe. Are you willing to believe it? Because it's only those who are willing to believe it that get the power of God revealed to them. We have seen the power of God manifest for this church in some areas just in a few months. He's done some good things for us. Amen? Why? We believe He wants us blessed. We believe He wants to have this fine place. We didn't look at this and go, "Oh, that's too big. That's too much." You know how much the light bill on that place would be? Those gold letters, that's too much. We can get by with plastic. Plastic? Look, we could paint it gold, maybe. We could get by. No, we believe God wants us to have this. You got to get it in your spirit. It wouldn't hurt you. You know, not wouldn't hurt you. You ought to. Look at some stuff from time to time that is absolutely so far above your budget that there ain't no way. Realizing you're not life limited to your little budget. And that God has all kind of ways. And you know, don't bug people and don't try to act like you're a place that you're not and go so crazy in debt that you're buying yourself up. I'm not saying that, but look at some things and the sticker shock is trying to slap you in the face and then walk away and go, "I can have one of those. I could have one of those."
0: And that concludes today's message by Brother Keith Moore. 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

Welcome to Taking Your Place in Christ. I'm Mark Hankins, and today I have a powerful message from the Word of God that I believe will bless you and will encourage you. My favorite scripture is, "Now thanks be unto God, who always causes us to triumph in Christ." And today is a day of triumph. Let's get right into the Word.

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1: He sees me.
2: He said, so we can boldly say, the Lord is my help. I mean, don't just say it, but just say it bold. How many of y'all would like to get a little attitude about you sometime? Don't just say the Lord is my helper, but just get a little attitude with it to say, the Lord is my help. I will not fear. What could man do unto me? Case closed. No more discussion. But judge. No, he ought to put the hammer down. Boom, it's over. Hallelujah. Old Shadrach, Meshach, and Abednego, they got thrown in that fire. And they said, well, you know, they're going to be crispy critters now because even the guys that threw them in the fire, even the guys that threw them in the fire died. So said the king, look down there, Shadrach, Meshach, and Abednego. Three Hebrew children down there. They wouldn't bow. I said, don't quit. Wouldn't bend. And they wouldn't burn. The king, look in there. And they look in that fire. And the king said, didn't we throw three men in that fire? He said, I see a fourth man. I see a fourth man in that fire. He said, this looks like the Son of God. Hallelujah. Oh, my. And while Shadrach, Meshach, and Abednego goes down in that fire, it's like being in air conditioning. The fire didn't do nothing but burn the ropes off their hands. The devil meant it to destroy you, but now all the fire did, it burned the ropes off their hand, burned it off their feet, and now they're walking around. The Bible says when they came out of the fire, they didn't even smell like smoke. Now see, the devil told you he's going to put you in that fire, and it's going to ruin, wreck, and destroy your life. And all God says, well, the devil meant it for evil. He said, I'm going to turn the test into a testimony. I'm going to turn it for good. And the fire that you thought would destroy you, he said, it's just going to burn any bondage off of your life. Any rope, anything that's hindering you, he said, just burn it off. He said, when you come out, you won't even smell like smoke. You ain't going to come out. Me ever lit your barbecue fire a little too close? I said, I wonder how much of this stuff you're supposed to put on it. You ever did that? Man, it's exciting, isn't it? Whew, man. You ever had your eyebrows singed a little bit, you know, and hair back? I've done that. And some people, when they go through a fire or great adversity, when you get out, man, you can tell it. They got singed here and singed there. They smell like smoke. But God said, I'm going to bring you through that thing, and nobody will even be able to tell you were ever in that fire. Nobody. And the devil's trying to tell you that you'll be marked for the rest of your life, and that you'll never rise above that thing. But you know the devil is a liar, because God will bring you through that. And people, listen, people won't even ever know you had such a problem. You'll have to tell them, because they'll come to you and say, nobody ever had a problem like mine. And they'll be telling you, they'll want you to feel sorry for them. Something you say, well, about 10 years ago, baby, I went to hell and back, I can tell you that. And what you're facing ain't nothing. But you know, God brought me through in grand style. I mean, God is always there, always ready. He's always working. He don't ever sleep. He's working for His good pleasure. His good pleasure. His good pleasure is not to see you go under, because that would be bad advertisement for Him. His good pleasure is for you to go over and to be a billboard of the goodness of God. You say, I'm advertising for Jesus. You say, I'm just a walking advertisement for Jesus. Y'all are wonderful people. But you know, some of y'all look at me like, what you talking about? I can tell you ain't been on the north side of the mountain in the winter. But your time will come, honey. And when it comes, You get the word out. Hallelujah. I said, you get the word out and feed your spirit every day and watch God change you into a different person. That the trial of your faith is worth more than gold. Because your faith will put you through any situation. Now I'm going to pray for some of you this morning. That's a message totally different than what I have notes on, but that's what I felt like saying. So I felt like the Holy Ghost wanted to say this to you. So don't take this as a message from the pastor. You take this as a message from the Lord Jesus. Hallelujah. He just wanted to send you a message to tell you don't quit and don't give up because God loves you. He's got a plan for you, and he's more than enough to put you over. And no matter what you're facing, even in the midst of adversity, there's going to be some sweet music come out of you. That is some sweet music going to come out of your adversity if you'll surrender to Jesus and say, Lord, I'm in your hands and refuse to quit. Hallelujah. Now let's bow our heads and close our eyes. Nobody looking around. If you're here today and that's your very condition, is that you just say, there's a time of adversity in my life right now, and challenge against my soul, against my mind. And I've wanted to quit. I've thought about quitting. I've tried to figure out how I could quit. But I believe God, he still has a plan for my life. And he hadn't given up on me. So I'm not going to give up. I still believe God's working in me, in my life. And he's strengthening you for a testimony, for some sweet music. Sweet music. He wants to play some sweet music through your life. In the middle of the challenge, he works in you. His word works on the inside of you. It doesn't matter whether it's a physical or a mental, or emotional, or financial, or family problem, personal, any kind of problem you're facing. Jesus is the author and the finisher of your faith. Hold fast to your faith. If you're here today and you say, I need prayer today because that word was just for me, just for me. You raise your hand wherever you are and you say, today, I receive that word just for me. Just for me. Hold your hand up wherever you are. Hold it up. You say, that's just for me. God's talking to me. Not to quit, not to give up, but to serve the Lord, to obey God, to do his will, whatever it costs me. The hands are going up all across it. Everyone with your hand up, just stand right where you're at. Everyone with your hand up, bunch of hands are up. Everybody, raise your hand, just stand. Everybody who raised your hand, just stand. Just stand. You got one hand up, now lift your other one up to heaven. Lift your other one up to heaven, just as a sign of surrender. Everybody pray this prayer. Everyone say this. Heavenly Father. Heavenly Father, in the name of Jesus, I come to you now. I am a believer. I believe in God. I believe God is a good God. I'm not going to give up. I receive the word today. Today, I surrender. Jesus Christ is my Lord and my Savior. I thank you, Lord Jesus. What you've begun in my life, you will finish it. Every scheme of the devil, in the name of Jesus, by the blood of Jesus, it is broken in Jesus' name. And in my spirit, right now, God is working. The word of God is working. There is victory today in the name of Jesus. It's still the fourth quarter, and I'm not going home. The game's not over. My team's winning. Jesus is working in me. I thank you, Lord, for your word. And every day, I'll feed on your word. Every day, I'll meditate on your word. I'll speak your word. I have decided to follow Jesus. God's good will, God's good word is working in me for his plan. He has a plan. God has a plan for my life, and I will follow that path. I'm not going to turn back. I'm not going to quit. I'm going to obey God. God's working in me. He gives me the desire and the power to do his will. So ha, ha, ha, Mr. Devil, you're a liar. In Jesus' name, victory is mine. I'm going over. I'm not going under. In the name of Jesus, victory is mine. Victory is mine. I boldly say, the Lord is my helper. The Lord is my helper. The Lord is my helper. The Lord is my helper. I will not fear. I will not fear. What can man do unto me? The Lord is the strength of my life. In Jesus' name, I am strong. I am strong. I'll run the race. I'll finish the course. And I'll win the race. I'll do the will of God. Hallelujah. Oh, lift your hands and shout hallelujah. Hallelujah. Hallelujah. Glory to God. Come on, let's shout one more time. Hallelujah. Glory. Glory to God. Glory to God. Hallelujah. Hallelujah. Everyone stand, please. Everyone stand. Now listen. They call Carl Malone the mailman. He's not the mailman. I'm the mailman. Now, Rex, there's a bunch of mailmen. Isn't that right? That all you do is deliver the message that God gives you. That God's on your side. And he's working in your situation right now. He's working in your spirit right now. The one thing you have to be careful of is don't get around people that's just going to agree with you and tell you about how bad it is and how tough it is. You need some people that won't sympathize with you. Huh? You need some people that are wondering, while you're going on about the problem, you say, hold it, hold it. Let's talk about God for a little while. Let's talk about how big God is. Let's talk about how great Jesus is. Let's talk about how big the answer is instead of talking about how big the problem is. Hallelujah. Glory to God. Let's start talking about Jesus and get your Bible out and read the Word of God and don't have any pity parties. I mean, your kin folks will talk you right into the grave. Huh? You don't just hang around people just talk to you in the grave. Get around somebody. That's why you need to come to church where the pastor hollers at you sometimes. Everybody say, thank God the pastor hollers at me sometimes. I'm not hollering at you. Jesus is hollering at you. He's telling you to get up, wake up. Y'all know one of my favorite stories, don't you? The story about that old mule that fell in that hole and that farmer is going to bury him. He couldn't get him out of the hole, so he just decided to bury him. Y'all know this story, don't you? So the farmer says, well, my mule fell in the hole. He said, I can't get him out. I'll just bury him in that hole. So he just started dumping dirt in.
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0: This is the Phyllis Schlafly Report, a daily commentary continuing the pro-family legacy of Phyllis Schlafly. 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
1: For years, people scratched their heads wondering why Bill Gates was quietly buying up farmland across 18 states, accumulating 275,000 acres of American agricultural land. Well, Jeff Bezos, Michael Dell, Larry Ellison, and other Silicon Valley billionaires followed suit. Well, at the time, it seemed eccentric, but now it makes complete sense. The reason should concern every American who cares about food security, local governance, and the character of rural communities. The answer is data centers. The massive server farms that power artificial intelligence require enormous parcels of flat land, access to power infrastructure, and large water supplies. Farmland checks every box. Reports indicate roughly two-thirds of new data center construction is happening in rural areas on former agricultural land. In states like Virginia, Pennsylvania, Wisconsin, Kentucky, and Michigan, developers have offered farmers as much as 100...
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3: We're in Ephesians 4 tonight, and I was very fortunate when I first got saved. I was saved under a pastor who taught through the Bible verse by verse. And that's what we're doing on Wednesday night, and that's the way you learn the Word of God,
4: yes,
3: is verse by verse. And that's why we're teaching it that way, and if we teach it any other times, we'll do it the same thing, because it's very important that we understand the Word of God. And verse by verse is the way to learn it. So that's good. So we're in chapter 4 tonight, and I want to mention that once we become a Christian, once we receive Christ as our Savior and Lord, very important we see, receive Him both ways, Savior and Lord, we become a member of what is called the church. And the church has special assignment to it that they didn't always have. They had some of it, but not all of it. So, the subjects of the first three chapters of the of this book, Ephesians, tells about the conduct of the church, the vocation of believers, and how we'll see believers in this earthly walk. The true believers will collectively, what we call the church, is seated in the heavenlies in Christ, even now. We're actually in two places at the same time. We're seated with Christ where He is, but we're also still on the earth to do what God wants us to do here. And it's important that we understand that, that we're not here just to study the Bible, although that's very good. He also has things for us to do. Christ is the head of the body, and He is seated at the right hand of the Father. So we are with Him. Actually, the Bible says we're in Him. It's kind of interesting. And He is in us as the Holy Spirit on the earth today. But the church is to live down here on this earth at the present time. The church will be taken out. The church is a special group of Christians that God has working on the earth now, but eventually the church will be taken out. We have to understand that it will be sometime after that that the tribulation will start. But the tribulation will not start, even though we do go through things. We will not officially start until the church is taken out. So we need to understand that. That's a good thing, yes. We can say hallelujah to that. The first three chapters consider the calling and the construction of the church and the situation of the church that God wants to have. In this last section, which would be 4, I think, through 6, we are considered the conduct of the church, the confession of the church, and the conflict of the church. Those three things. We're going to particularly talk about the conduct of the church, what is the church to be doing now, and what you are to be doing if you're a part of it. And so you are if you know the Lord. So those three things are going to be in the last part of Ephesians. Now the church is a new person, a new man and woman. We become something we were not before when we accept Christ, and we have to understand that. If we really know the Lord, we're not the same as we were before, and we don't have the same person or purpose, on the earth that we had before we were saved. So we become unique. We will be, most of us will be the bride of Christ in the future. We have to understand that, and that'll take place when the church is taken out and taken to the third heaven, and there will be a wedding there of the church as the bride of Christ and Christ himself. The church is also in this life, when we get out of this life, is that we're going to be soldiers of the Lord, actually, in eternity. It's kind of interesting. We're not just going to sit around and do nothing in eternity. We're not sure what God didn't put in his word, exactly what we'd be doing, but they think there's at least 40 other galaxies, I mentioned that, like the Milky Way galaxy in which we live. So it may have something to do with them. But the main thing is we do now what God has called us to as the body of Christ called the church. So we must be able to stand and walk through the world in a way that is pleasing to God. We have to be very careful that we're pleasing to God now. And until the church is taken out, of course. We are in the world, but not of the world. There's a difference. Some people just think they're in the world, they live a certain amount of years, and then they die, and they really don't know what's going to happen to them after that. But that's not the church. The church knows exactly what's going to happen to the church when God takes it out. We're going to be in the third heaven with him at the beginning. Joshua said, passing over the Jordan River, it's kind of interesting, you might want to study that. It's in the Old Testament. Israel was in the wilderness after they were taken out of Egypt. And they had to pass from the wilderness into the promised land, which the older members that left Egypt didn't want. And they did not go into the promised land. But they were led, the younger ones were led by the Lord, by Joshua, who took Moses' place when Moses passed. So, Joshua said, passing over the Jordan is like the death, burial, and resurrection of Christ. In other words, once we receive Christ as Savior, we become something we were not before. And that is, we become members of Christ, and called, which of course is called the church. But that passing over the Jordan into the promised land, which 2.5 of the tribes did not do, represents the death, burial, and resurrection of Christ in a person's life. We as believers have been brought into the promised land. That's where you go when you are saved, the promised land of the Lord. And that is where you and I live now. at least we should be believing in the resurrection territory today. Although enemies and other obstacles stood in the way, Joshua had to overcome them and occupy the promised land. And that's what we're to do. We're in the promised land if you know Christ. And we are to occupy that land. Joshua 1:3 says, all is ours, but you with we will enjoy that in which we lay hold of. This is very important. Put down Joshua 1:3. We are supposed to live out what we've been saved for. And you have to find out what that is by, I'm telling you ahead of time, because I'm going to say this more than once tonight, we will give an account of what we did once we got saved here on this earth. We will personally give an account to Jesus Christ. So it's important what we do. Very important. It's important that you find out what God wants you to do and to do it, and I'll explain how you do that as we get along here tonight. Now, so let's go to chapter 4. Well, let me finish this up. The invisible church is to make itself visible down here in a local assembly.

0: makes up the church. Believers are to be extroverts and are to get out of the Word of God what God wants us to do. God tells us very clear in the Word. What follows in this epistle is for those who have heard the Word of truth. We are dead in trespasses and sins, lost, but God says, but someday then when you receive Christ, you have to do something that Christ, the Savior and Lord, wants you to do. He's not only Savior, He is Lord. In other words, Lord means He is over us and He will tell us what to do. We don't do our own thing on this earth after we get saved. Now, you got to keep that in mind. You don't do your own thing. You do what God says. God wants us to be functioning as believers on this earth as long as we're on it. Now, we'll be on it until we either pass away at a certain age or when the church is taken out. It will, and when it's taken out, everyone that's in the church will go up to be with Jesus for 7 years in the third heaven while the tribulation is going on the earth. We will be in the third heaven as the church. Then when Jesus comes back at the second coming, after the tribulation, we will come with Him and we will be with Him, listen to this, forever. We will be with Him forever. Okay, chapter 4, verse 1. I therefore, the prisoner of the Lord, beseech you to walk worthy of the vocation to which you are called. We are called to a vocation. We are called to something to do. Now I'm going to explain that as we go along here. So, don't worry about that yet.
1: Calling.
0: But we, what?
1: It means calling, vocation.
0: Yes. When you become a Christian, there's a calling on your life. And God will tell you what that is. It may not be immediate. With me, it was 2 years. I studied the Bible, and then one day, He just plain and flat out told me what He wanted me to do. Preach and teach the Word of God. I didn't know that. I didn't have a clue until He told me. So, Paul wrote this, wrote Ephesians. He wrote it from jail.
1: Yes.
0: But it didn't come from him. It came from God, and he or somebody with him wrote it down. That's what it means. He didn't come up with the book. God did. So Paul's a prisoner of the Lord in jail, but for God's purpose. It was God's purpose he'd be in jail to write this book and a couple of some others that he wrote. It's quite interesting how God does things. And we have to understand that we belong to God. When we're a Christian, we belong to Him. He can tell us what we are to do. He wrote Ephesians from jail, and that was God's purpose for him to do that. It is interesting that Paul can be seated in the heavenlies and could also be seated in prison because he was a witness for Christ to the Gentiles. Now that was a new thing. At the beginning of the church age, it was all Jews, pretty much. The Jews witnessed the Jews. But then Paul was called to go to the Gentiles. Totally new. The Jews were overwhelmed. They just didn't know what to do with that. But I want you to look at and write down

0: Romans 12:1. Romans 12:1. I want you to write that down and we'll look at it. I beseech you therefore, brethren, we're called brethren, the church is, and sister, by the mercies of God, that you present your bodies a living sacrifice, holy, acceptable unto God, which is your reasonable service. And what that means is, once you become a Christian, you tell God you'll do anything He wants you to do. You'll live anywhere He wants you to live. You'll do anything He wants you to do. You'll go to whatever church He wants you to go to. That's very, very important that you understand that. You don't pick your own church. God does. He is in charge of you once you become a Christian. You have somebody over you that will tell you what He wants you to do. You might look at another verse, and I'll give you some others. We're not going to look at all of them. But Philippians 1:27. It's very important that we look at these verses, but there's some others. Philippians 1:27. Only let your conduct be as it becometh the gospel of Christ. Whether I come and see you or else be absent, I may hear of your affairs, that you stand fast in one spirit, that's the Holy Spirit, with one mind, striving together for the faith of the gospel. That's what we're called to. Right there. Tells you. Philippians 1:27. We're to have faith in the Word of God. I'll give you some other scriptures just to write down. Colossians 1:10. Colossians 1:10. 1 Thessalonians 2:10. And 1 John 1:7. Look at those when you have time. Now, how much time do we spend in the Word of God?
1: 1 John 1:7.
0: Yes, 1 John 1:7. How much time do you spend in the Word of God? We have to walk in the light of the Word. We should be in the Word practically every day. If we are to know what the Word says about us after we get saved. Very important. All right. And the way you learn is verse by verse. Okay, let's go to chapters 2 and 3 of Ephesians. What? Verse 4, 2 and 3. Chapter 4, 2 and 3. It says, look at this now. With all lowliness and meekness, with long suffering, forbearing one another in love, endeavoring to keep the unity of the Spirit in the bond of peace. This is what we're called to be and do. Lowliness means the opposite of pride. We're not to walk in pride, think we know more than everybody else, and that kind of stuff. Look up Philippians 2:3. Philippians 2:3 says, let nothing be done in strife or vainglory, but in the lowliness of mind, let each esteem others better than themselves. In other words, we don't get angry at people. Maybe you can't be around them, but you don't have to be angry with them. You pray for them. That's what it really says. We're not to do things we're not called to do. We need to walk in lowliness of mind. meekness, mildness does not mean weakness. But we are to consider we don't know everything and we're learning. Moses was meek in the Old Testament. The Lord Jesus was meek in the New Testament. He was meek. He didn't run around commanding everybody to do everything. He just showed them what to do and they had to make up their minds to do it. Meekness is bowing yourself to the will of God. We should not have a short fuse. Some people do. We see that. They storm out of the church or something. We're not to do that. I'm not here to judge everybody. This is the Word of God. Look at Galatians 5:22. We're supposed to do it the way the Word of God says it. It says, Galatians 5:22, but the fruit of the Spirit, that's the Holy Spirit, is love, joy, peace, long-suffering, gentleness, goodness, and faith. Now, faith means believing what God says and acting on it. Not only believing it, but acting on it. And we're supposed to be filled with love, joy, peace, long-suffering, gentleness, goodness, and faith. And so on. Meekness, self-control, says the next verse, against such there is no law, and so on.
1: Jerry, and those aren't works, those are fruit.
0: Yeah, right? So that is that's a fact. Yes. Only the Holy Spirit makes the unity we're supposed to be in, so we are to be very careful to let the Holy Spirit work. I've been in churches where they said the Holy Spirit was of the devil. I don't know what Bible they were reading, and I'll guarantee you they're not doing what God wanted them to do. We are to maintain a Christ as our leader in this life. Okay, chapter 4, verse 4 to 6. This is very important here. There's one body, one spirit, even as you are called into one hope of your calling, one Lord, one faith, one baptism, one God and Father of all, who is above all, and through all, and in you all. This is quite interesting. This is what this says now. I'm just telling you what God said. One body means total numbers of believers from Pentecost to the rapture. He is called the church. From Pentecost, right after Christ rose from and went up to heaven, to the rapture in the future, which we don't know exactly when that is. The Bible doesn't tell us. Probably soon. One Spirit, the Holy Spirit, is to unify believers in Christ. So the Holy Spirit is very important. It doesn't just belong to the Pentecostals. I'm just telling you, it doesn't. It belongs to believers. One hope of our calling is to be taken out of this world into the presence of Christ. We will be eventually in the presence of Christ. Just put this down, we won't look it up. Titus 2:11, you can look it up later. Now, his lordship over believers brings the unity of the church. One faith is the apostles' doctrine. Now that's Acts 2:42. We ought to look at that one. Acts 2:42. And they continued steadfastly in the apostles' doctrine and fellowship and in breaking of bread and in prayers. That means they were part of a group.
1: Yes.
0: If you are believers, you're part of a group. Now, I understand if a person can't function outside of their house, it's pretty tough to be in church. But if you can, you should be in church. And if on Wednesday night, there are a lot of people watching this on, I think, YouTube, and they should watch it faithfully and do whatever the Word of God tells them, regardless of whether they're church or not, but they ought to be in a church God calls them to, regardless. Now, I'm not here to judge anybody. This is just what God said. The body of believers that goes to the right place and does what God says are important to the whole body of believers. We need to understand that. God is Father of all who are His by regeneration or accepting Christ. We have a Father who is in heaven. Isn't that good? God is moving according to His plan and purpose. That is what makes life worthwhile. God will set us all in tune with what He wants to do. The church is to witness and manifest life on this earth. Now that means everybody in it. The church is to mature and bless other people. It says that in the Word. Now, verse 7. Verse 7 says of chapter 4, "But unto every one of us is given grace." Grace is a gift according to the measure of the gift of Christ. So this is so important, and a lot of people don't understand this. Each believer is given a gift so that he or she may function in the body of believers in a particular way. God has a way for you to function in the body of believers. You may be doing some of it now and maybe not doing another part of it. 1 Corinthians 12, 7. 1 Corinthians chapter 12 and verse 7. All right, here's what it says. "But the manifestation of the Spirit is given to every man and woman," I'm adding, "to profit." You are to profit on this earth as a Christian, that we may all help build up the body of believers to profit the whole body of believers. The church is like a body. A body has hands and feet and legs and stomach and head and all of that. And that's what a church is. Some are the head, some are the hands, some are the feet, some are the whatever. And you're not to do something just because somebody else is doing it in a particular way, because God has a gift given to you that you might function in the body of believers to bless and benefit the church. Now, hope you're listening to this. No gift is to be used selfishly for personal profit. And for a very definite reason is His position in the body. So the point is, everybody that's a Christian that is in the church has a position to be in, and something, they're either hands, feet, head, whatever. And it will tell us shortly what that is.
1: First Corinthians tells you nine of the gifts.
0: Okay, Read those out loud. Loud.
1: For one, to one is given in verse 8 by the Spirit the word of wisdom, to another the word of knowledge by the same Spirit, to another faith by the same Spirit, to another the gifts of healing by the same Spirit, to another the working of miracles, to another prophecy, to another discerning of spirits, to another divers kinds of tongues, to another the interpretation of tongues.
0: Okay. What's the scripture on that?
1: You said 1 Corinthians, it's 12:8.
0: 1 Corinthians 12:8 is the beginning of that.
1: Yes.
0: And what you need to understand is, it doesn't mean you can't do one of those. Anybody here can lay hands on the sick.
1: Yes.
0: But there are certain people gifted to do that, that will lay on the hands on the sick and see a lot of that in action.
1: It says in verse 11, but all these works that one worketh, that one in the self-same Spirit, dividing to every man severally as he will.
0: Absolutely correct. This is so important, and that's why we study the Bible verse by verse, because this will explain to you that God has a purpose for you in a church, in a body of Christ, in most cases. Now, there are some people that are hindered, handicapped, they can't go to church. I understand that.
1: Right.
0: They can watch it on TV, but they can still pray for people and do things or whatever. So this means that if you don't exercise your gift in the body, then the body is going to miss that particular gift that you have. In other words, if you don't use it, it won't be used in the body. Okay, chapter 4, verse 8. It's very important you understand this. I'm not making this up.
2: My thought process, I believe the Holy Spirit gave me a long, long time ago, in that is, if you're out of place, if like your thumb is on your knee, what good is that going to do?
0: That is correct. That's right. Very good. We are, all of us are to be, are a part of the body of Christ once we become a Christian in the church.
1: Right.
0: Now, chapter 4, verse 8. Wherefore, he said, when he ascended up on high, he led captivity captive and gave gifts unto men. That's what you were talking about. The Lord prepared to give gifts to men and women in the New Testament. When Christ ascended, he gave gifts to men and women so they could witness to the world. This started at Pentecost for the New Testament saints. The Holy Spirit put each of them in a certain place in the body, and he has been doing that ever since. So you have a place in the body of Christ. Now, in most cases, that has to be in a church body, but not always. I mean, some people can't leave their home because of disabilities, but they can still pray for people, call people, witness to people, and so forth. So God has a plan for everybody say every Christian. Whether you're doing it or not. If you're not, you have to ask God. If you don't know what it is, ask him. Now, he didn't tell me totally until 2 years, but usually it doesn't take that long. Okay. Now, chapter 4, verses 9 and 10. Now, he that ascended, what is it? But he also descended first into the lower parts of the earth. That was the Lord. Verse 10, he that descended is same also that ascended up far above the heavens that he might fill all things. So Christ, when he died, went down into the lower parts of the earth, but when he rose, he was here for, I think, 40 days, or 30 days, I believe it was, 30 days, and he went up to heaven and will be up there in the third heaven until he comes back at the second coming. So God tells us how this is all pretty much going to work.
1: Jerry, we were talking last night, he and I, and we were talking about when the Lord descended and he went into the two cavities, you know, where Abraham's bosom and then the other side, which
0: yes.
1: is the more tormenting kind
0: yeah.
1: of, and the gulf in between.
0: Yes.
1: And he spoke to them, and he took the Old Testament saints up.
0: Yes.
1: And he spoke to the ones that were in the prison, the ones that were in the
0: right.
1: place of torment.
0: Absolutely. When
1: but
0: Christ,
1: it's kind of neat to think about.
0: When Christ descended after his death on the cross,
1: yes.
0: he descended into Sheol.
1: Sheol, yes.
0: Sheol at that time had two sections.
1: Mm-hmm.
0: This is in the Word. Had two sections. One was the saved people
1: on
0: the Old Testament that had been saved. The other section was the lost that had been lost from Adam on.
1: Mm-hmm.
0: They were in the other section.
1: Yes.
0: When he rose out of there, which he did,
1: yes.
0: he took the saved section with him up into the third heaven. That's where they're at today. But the lost ones are still in Sheol.
1: Yes.
0: Yes.
3: Not to interrupt, but the ones that are in hell, they're not so free yet till they go to the white, because they have to go to the white for injection to themselves.
0: Well, I think they're still suffering.
1: Remember when Lazarus was there?
3: And he
1: wanted to drink because he says that he's in front of the blue flames.
3: But they still have to
1: yes, they do.
0: They are suffering, but nothing like they're going to
1: no.
0: when they are at the white throne judgment and cast into
1: yes.
0: the lake of fire. That's the permanent place where they're going to suffer. Okay. So, Christ ascended to bring the Old Testament believers out of paradise, it was called. But it was Sheol, part of Sheol, to the throne of God. He also did other things which we know about too. I just wanted you to know that he went down there for a purpose and came up out of there.
2: You know, well, I think that's a lot of why what is going on in the world today is because people aren't being taught or learning themselves in the Word of God that this is happening, or this is going to happen. So therefore, they have no healthy fear of the Lord. They, you know, they just think, do whatever they want to do.
0: Absolutely.
2: And that
0: yes.
2: is really sad. I mean, when we stop and think about really what some are gonna go to hell, and that should hurt us. That should,
0: oh, yeah.
2: That
0: yeah.
2: should make us want to go out and
0: yeah.
2: talk to people and minister to people and love on people
1: yeah.
2: so that they come to the Lord.
1: Yeah.
0: yeah. Now, chapter 4, verses 11 through 13 gives some of the list of gifts that God gave as leaders in the body of Christ, and says he gave some apostles, some prophets, some evangelists, some pastors, and teachers. I'm a teacher, really, as well as a pastor, but anyway, that was a gift that God gave. I didn't do it. He did. Verse 12, for the perfecting of the saints, for the work of the ministry, for the edifying of the body of Christ, till we all come in unity of the faith and of the knowledge of the Son of God unto a perfect man or woman, unto the measure of the stature of the fullness of Christ. Now, the reason when a lot of times it says man and I add woman to it, this is was scripture that was from the Bible that they used men instead of, they didn't say the women, but the women were involved in all of this kind of thing. And so these are the gifts to the church. Certain men and women were given to the church as gifts to the church for the perfecting of the saints, for the work of the ministry. They're to teach the church, obviously apostles, prophets, evangelists, pastors, and teachers.
1: To nurture and equip.
0: Yeah, and the gifted persons are given to the church that it might, the church might come into full maturity. What was that scripture you had, 1 Corinthians what?
1: 1 Corinthians 12:8-10.
0: Yeah, well, I had that down here.
1: Yeah.
0: I had it down right here. But look at Galatians 1 and 1. Galatians 1, 1. Okay. All of this is in the Word of God, but that's where you have to go. Galatians 1, 1. Paul, an apostle, not of men, neither by man, but by Jesus Christ. Christ called him to be apostle. He didn't call himself to be apostle, or somebody on the earth didn't call him. God the Father did. And God the Father, who raised him from the dead. Also look there at verse 12. For I neither received it of man, this is Paul speaking, neither was I taught it, but by the revelation of Jesus Christ.
1: Yeah.
0: So, we know what these things are by the revelation of Christ. Also, the list in that whole area there that Brenda gave, 1 Corinthians 12, 9, 10, 11, 12, whatever in there, gives you all of that stuff that's given to man. Paul is absent from the body, but present with Christ.
1: Yes.
0: Paul is, I'm talking about today. Paul is absent from the body, but present with Christ.
1: Yes.
0: Paul is still a member of the church and an apostle to us through the Word of God that he wrote.
1: Mm-hmm.
0: So it's kind of interesting. The evangelists were traveling missionaries. Pastors were shepherds of the flock. Teachers taught the flock and also helped them be what they should be. Let's look at Romans 12:7. I'm going to show you where I'm not making this up. I'm taking it from the Word of God. Romans chapter 12 and verse 7 says, or ministry, let us wait on our ministering, or he that teaches on teaching.
1: Mm-hmm.
0: Talking about the same thing.
1: Right.
0: And we need to understand that. Not everybody's a pastor, not everybody's a teacher, but a lot of people are all the other stuff that we believe. Let's see here. Look at 1 Corinthians 12:28. 1 Corinthians 12:28. I want to show you in the, where these things are in the Bible. Now, he says this in several different places. 12:28. And God has set some in the church. First apostles, second prophets, third teachers, after that miracles, then gifts of healing, helps, governments, diversity of tongues. Very interesting. And then 29 says, are all apostles, are all prophets, are all teachers, are all workers of miracles. Verse 30, have all the gifts of healing? Do all speak in tongues? Do all interpret? But covet earnestly the best gifts, and yet show I unto you a more excellent way, and go on and so on. So, anyway, teachers also are involved. Several places in the Bible, he has lists of gifts that he gives to people. You, as if you're a believer, have at least one of those gifts that are mentioned in the Bible. At least one.
1: That's one thing you can cover.
0: Yeah, you can say, I have this gift that came from God. And but the thing is, you have to use it. You can't just stay by yourself out in the middle of nowhere and not use that gift. You're to use it in the church as well as in the world. Whatever. Well, some of them are for the church and some of them are for the world. But pastors are to teach the Word of God and so on. It was kind of interesting. Jesus was demonstrating to us what we were to do. He was baptized in water, and when he was also baptized in the Holy Spirit. So he was showing us we have to do both. Be baptized in water and be baptized in the Holy Spirit. If you're not, you're not completing on the earth what God wanted you to do as a believer. I'm not making this up. I'm not judging you. And you're going to have to talk to God in the third heaven when you pass, or when the church is taken out. You will personally have to talk to God how you used your gift. I didn't make that up. You aren't doing it for me. You're doing it for Him. And I'm not judging you, but He will judge you as to what you are doing. You have to understand that. We're not here just to be soaking up whatever. We're just not supposed to be doing that.
1: But really, Jerry, these aren't works. They're gifts.
0: They're gifts, yes.
1: Yeah. So works are different from gifts.
0: Okay. Now we will go to, let's see. Gotta find something.
1: Baby, baby.
0: Well, let's see. I might have meant to skip something here. Well, I don't think so. Well, particularly the last part of this thing, here's the whole thing in a nutshell. When you become a Christian, and that means you have accepted Jesus Christ as your Lord and Savior. It has to be both. He's your Savior. He'll be with Him forever. And also, He has given you gift or gifts to be used here on the earth while you're here. Before you go to be with Him. And so it's extremely important that we take those gifts, ask Him what He wants us to do, and the Holy Spirit will guide you, because the Holy Spirit is in you at salvation. You need to understand that. And so the Holy Spirit will show you what your gift is. Now, he may do it a day after you're saved. He may do it 5 years after you're saved. With me, it was 2. But I studied the Word of God verse by verse, which my pastor at that time taught me. And I was memorizing Scripture. That's another thing I think is important. Memorize Scripture. And while I was memorizing and walking to work, He spoke to me from inside. The voice said, I want you to teach and preach the Word of God. That was the gift I had. Plus, to tell people about Jesus and lay hands on the sick and all that stuff. But the main thing was, he wanted me to preach and teach the Word of God. I had no idea when I got saved what he wanted me to do. I know I had to be taught these things. And I didn't know before I was saved, he didn't even know God. I was just existing in my own way. And so we have to understand that we are to use, find out from God what our gifts are if you don't know, and use them in the body of Christ and in the church. Because the church is to be a body, full body, head, arms, chest, belly, whatever, down to your toes. That is to be the church. And different people are every part of the body. And you're to do that. Some people are called to teach kids. My first wife didn't know that until she thought she was saved. But she found, after I got saved, and she saw the difference in the way I was after I was saved, she said, "I don't think I'm saved." So she received Christ, she was baptized, and then God showed her she was to teach teachers and children, and she did both. She went to the place in Rockford that was teaching teachers, church teachers, and she learned how to teach kids and learned how to teach teachers to teach kids. She had both of those gifts after she was saved. So you have a gift. If you're saved, you have a gift or gifts from God that he wants you to use. He may have spoken to you about it already. He may not have. But the way you find out is study the Word of God, verse by verse, memorize scripture, but there's days you miss, you're too busy, you have to get up early or something, you can't get in the Word, but that should be rare. You should read through the Bible at least once a year, and you should carefully go through it verse by verse throughout the year. And that is what I want you to know. Are there any questions about this? This is very serious.
1: The ones that, in the gifts, about, it's always the one about the gifts of healing and helps and government. Helps is overlooked a little bit, but it's service, loving service. It's the services that, but anyway,
0: some,
1: and government.
0: Some people have the gift of also, and we would like to do that as soon as we can as a church, train government people in the ways of God. It's called Patriot Academy. It's on our radio station.
1: Train people to,
0: and we would like to do that here.
1: It's kind of like to train people to understand government and how to be a witness in that arena.
0: How to run for mayor and be a Christian.
1: Yes.
0: How to run for a county board member and be a Christian and something. That's important. That's just one area that some people have that gift. And they are to witness to politicians, so to speak. And but here's the thing. If you don't go to church, you should at least practice these things at home. And if you're watching this presentation on Wednesday nights, you should be sending the church some money, or the radio station some money. I mean, if you only send $5 or $10 a month, you should be doing something from where you're at. But actually, every believer should be, if they possibly physically can, be in a local body of Christ. And you have to be in one that God leads you to. God led me here. I was in Halstead Baptist Church. That's where I got saved. They asked me to leave. God told me to go to a different Baptist church, which I did. But then this one called me.
4: 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Dear Heavenly Father, I'm a sinner and lost, but I believe that the Lord Jesus Christ died on the cross for me, and that He rose from the dead on the third day, and right now I receive the Lord Jesus Christ as my personal Savior and Lord. Thank you, Lord, for saving me. Our phone number is 962-1477. That's 962-1477. This is Pelly Road Christian Fellowship.
5: Hi, I'm Todd Nettleton, and this is the Voice of the Martyrs Radio. In West Africa, a Christian leader was gathering new believers for Bible study in an area where Boko Haram is active. The militant group sent a man to identify the leader so they could kill him. The Boko Haram fighter rented a room next door and listened through the wall as the group studied scripture. When he finally approached the leader outside, he had one question. "I'm here to identify you, but who is this Jesus you keep talking about?" He placed his faith in Christ and returned to share the gospel with those who had sent him. Praise God, His word cannot be stopped, even in the darkest places.
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7: The final frontiers of the gospel, where it can be 120 degrees Fahrenheit, where extremists carve paths of destruction. But as Gimli the Dwarf says in Lord of the Rings,
8: "Certainty of death, small chance of success. What are we waiting for?"
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7: Rashid, a Muslim background believer, loves Jesus so much that he risks his life to share Jesus in some of the most extremist villages in Africa. Hiking into one village, he went directly to the mosque. The mosque leader, Kamal, was willing to watch a film about Jesus. It was late when it finished, and Rashid was offered a place to sleep. As Rashid slept, Kamal couldn't get the film out of his head. He had to watch it again. As he did, it was like the movie stepped out of the screen, like Rashid was surrounded by Jesus and the disciples. He fell to his knees, weeping, overwhelmed by God's love. In that moment, Kamal, the leader of the mosque, became a Jesus follower. The final frontiers, hard, gospel-starved places. What are we waiting for? FrontiersUSA.org.
10: Hi, I'm Pastor Keith Manley with today's reflection of grace. Have you ever wished you could start over? Maybe life hasn't gone the way you planned, and you feel stuck in regret. Here's the good news. God's grace gives you a fresh start. Isaiah 43, verse 18 and 19 says, "Do not remember the former things, nor consider the things of old. Behold, I will do a new thing. Now it shall spring forth. Shall you not know it?" God is a God of new beginnings. When Peter denied Jesus, it seemed like his story was over. But Jesus restored him, and he used him to preach the gospel. If God did that for Peter, He can do it for you.
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12: First, the account about the drunkenness of Noah is one remarkable proof of the divine inspiration of the scriptures. Because if the Bible was a human invention, this type of thing would have been ignored and not be written down. After all, Noah is the hero of the flood.
13: The Bible is very clear when it comes to exposing human nature. It is true that this book does not cover up our mistakes, and we know that we cannot hide from God in any fashion. He knows our thoughts before we even speak them. our heart and the motives of it are exposed before Him. The question we ask here is, how could Noah, after all he saw and after all he survived, how could he get drunk? Something we would not readily expect from a righteous man. But Noah's decision just reflects a very important fact concerning the human heart. Nothing can change the heart of man, no new environment, no miracles, except one. The recreation of man's heart is something that only the Spirit of the Messiah can do once we invite Him into our hearts. No external flood is going to change our heart, only if our heart is flooded with the Messiah. And so we see that the moment Noah stepped out of the ark, it was a history of misfortune and madness, and it will be until the second coming of Yeshua. Welcome to Shalom Ariel, and welcome to our continuing study in the book of Genesis with Messianic leader Jacques-Isaac Gabizon. Be blessed as you listen in, and Shalom.
12: So if you have your scriptures, let's open up to Genesis chapter 10. Let's open up there and be refreshed and be blessed by the pure word of God. Today we're going to look into one of the most remarkable historical documents, the Table of the Nations. There we will find the origin of the nations of the world. Each of us may retrace our pedigree to one of the sons of Noah, Shem, Ham, or Japheth. You come from one or the other. Whoever you are, whatever you are, you may find your origins in there, and it's in our Bible. Secular scholars, students of different histories of man, have recognized the importance of this table and often cite it, because it is in parallel in history as it gathers in one document all the three branches of humankind, and it's in our Bible. And what is most extraordinary is that this table of the nations follows one of the most criticized story in the scriptures, Noah's Ark. I think that God has a great sense of humor. If I was secular, I would be confounded. How can the same book contains what I would have thought that it's a legend mixed with such exclusive information? And I want to tell you, no other religious book contains such precise information, not even ancient histories. This document is unique. Many have dealt with this dichotomy by attributing many authors to this part of the scriptures. They have the J document and the E and the D and the P document, all standing for different writers. But it is the same Spirit of God who inspired every single word of the scriptures. As true as this table is, so Noah's story. And this is how the Lord decided to write his book. And this table is not just a gathering of name over name. There's much, much more than genealogies. There's a message, even a great message, because these genealogies lead to one person, the Messiah. With all the extras, the Messiah stands right at the end of it. This is the main purpose of this table. As you read on, you will notice that in the next chapters, the genealogies narrow down to a single one genealogy. Whose is it? Jesus' genealogy. From Noah to Shem, it leads to Eber, the father of the Hebrews. Then to Abraham, to the father of the Jews. Then to Israel, and then to Jesus of Nazareth. That is the reason for this table. And it further leads to two other and parallel documents, two other unique genealogies we find in the Gospel of Matthew and that of Luke. The only ones in existence to show that Yeshua, Jesus, is a descendant of Shem through Abraham and through David. The one given by the Jewish doctor, Luke, begins with Yeshua and goes right through the table of the nations to Adam. All these genealogies are unmatched and clearly show that Jesus is a Jewish Messiah. No other Jew can pretend to be the Messiah. Only Yeshua could. He has these genealogies to prove it. The Bible, I want to tell you, was not written to give us historical facts, while it contains many of them. The scriptures were written so that we may see Jesus and be saved. This is the main direction of this genealogy. This is the main reason for the Table of the Nations. Let us now look at these genealogies. The story really begins in chapter 9, as soon as Noah and his family got off the ark. Verses 18 and 19. This is the introduction. It says, "Now the sons of Noah who went out of the ark were Shem, Ham, and Japheth. And Ham was the father of Canaan. These three were the sons of Noah, and from these the whole earth was populated. This is the introduction from the three sons of Noah. The whole earth was populated. And from this point, the table of the nation takes over. However, there is actually a fifth party involved in at the end of verse 18. Canaan. What is this guy doing there? And why did Moses mention his name right there? Let's read further. The next verses takes us a few years later. After that, Noah and his sons settled down and other children were born of his sons. There we will find the role this man Canaan plays in the history leading to the Messiah. Let's read verses 20 to 27. And Noah began to be a farmer, and he planted a vineyard. Then he drank of the wine and was drunk, and became uncovered in his tent. And Ham, the father of Canaan, saw the nakedness of his father and told his two brothers outside. But Shem and Japheth took a garment, laid it on both their shoulders, and went backward and covered the nakedness of their father. Their faces were turned away, and they did not see their father's nakedness. So Noah awoke from his wine and knew what his son, his younger son, had done to him. Then he said, "Cursed be Canaan, a servant of servants, he shall be to his brethren." And he said, "Blessed be the Lord, the God of Shem, and may Canaan be his servant. May God enlarge Japheth, and may he dwell in the tents of Shem, and may Canaan be his servant." There are so many things that are being said here. First, the account about the drunkenness of Noah is one remarkable proof of the divine inspiration of the scriptures. Because if the Bible was a human invention, this type of thing would have been ignored and not be written down. After all, Noah is the hero of the flood. It is true that it is human to make mistakes. It is also human to conceal the mistakes of those we admire, just like we have it in other histories. But let's stop for a minute and ponder on the action of Noah. How could he? After all these miracles, the ark, the animals coming two by twos, the beautiful rainbow, and God who spoke to him directly, how could a man of such stature as Noah just fall? His act and those of his sons gave the very reason for this genealogy. Let me explain. You know, the message here is that nothing can change the heart of man. No new environment, no miracle, but one thing, one miracle. The recreation of man's heart, the coming of the Messiah who would dwell by his spirit in the heart of man so he can change it. This is what the direction of all this genealogy. Noah is first, and the history which follows is that of sin, is that of rebellion. I just want to tell you, if you take a bird's eye view of chapter 9 to 11, and if you remove the table of the nations, another story emerges. There you will be left with Noah getting drunk in chapter 9. In chapter 10, Nimrod the rebel leads the whole world into sin. In chapter 11, the Tower of Babel is there. This table of the nation interrupts and breaks this story and tells us that God is coming himself to give us a remedy. It was Edward Gibbon, the great historian from the 1700s, whose works are still being studied today. He wrote, "History is the crimes, follies, and misfortunes of mankind. From the moment Noah stepped out of the ark, it was a history of misfortunes and of madness." And this is why the Messiah had to come. Now, before we go into the heart of the story, you know, I read that about just 3 years ago, they found out the oldest known wine production facilities ever. Do you know where they found it? Right where the ark landed next to Mount Ararat, right? What a coincidence. This cave is now in Armenia, not far from Mount Ararat. Apparently, Mount Ararat, where the ark landed, according to Genesis 8, verse 4, was part of Armenia until 1915, when Turkey took over that section of Armenia. And it is in Armenia that this Areni cave complex was discovered, and they believe that it dated back to 6,000 BC. That is even more astonishing, because this is at around the time of Noah. Now, I do not believe that Noah made these actually facilities, but then again, who knows, right? So it was in Armenia that wine seems to have been first discovered, right after Noah. I cannot wait to taste Armenian wine. In fact, we asked the SIQ, they don't have Armenian wine, could you believe? But it was made there. So we're looking for a bottle somewhere. So after that Noah got drunk, a strange actually story emerges. We're told that Ham committed an offense, but it was his son, Canaan, who was cursed. At least this is what it seems like at first reading. Why was Canaan cursed? What was he doing there, and what actually was his crime? You know, on the surface, the story is simple. Noah got drunk, and Ham looked and made fun of him. It is

0: bragging about what he saw. This is a mark of rebellion and disrespect for one's father. The Bible makes much of honoring one's parents. In the Ten Commandments, to honor one's parents follows the honor due to God. Most ancient society, as well as many present ones, ranked the honor of parents second only to the honor due to God. And the disrespect was grave. It has a sexual connotation to it. But why focus on Canaan? If he's mentioned in this story, it's probably because he was there with Ham. And if he was there, then the sin is graver. We have a father and a son's complicity in evil. This was an indication that the whole society in general wasn't doing well. How do we know what that Canaan was really there? Look at chapter 9, verse 24. It says, "So Noah awoke from his wine and knew that his younger son had done to him." But who is Noah's younger son? Hard to tell.
1: Don't go away. We'll be right back with the second half of our program coming up just after this message. As we wind up for the second part of our program today, we would like to remind our listeners how blessed and privileged we feel to be part of your radio day. We pray that the messages you hear will instruct you, edify you, and encourage you to love the Lord more and follow Him into obedience in even greater ways. We are all changed by the challenges and transformed by the trials of life. And as we walk them together, we keep looking up to Him who is mighty to break down the walls of Jericho that stand before us and to hand over to us the spiritual victories in life. Yeshua has broken down the greatest barrier, the greatest wall that has separated us from God the Father. Thank you, listeners, for joining us in prayer and in financial support for this ministry. If you have it on your heart to give to this ministry, then you can by logging on to our congregation website at BethAriel.ca. And if God leads you to contribute from the treasures that God has blessed you with for the continuation of this radio ministry. Shalom, shalom, as we begin part two of today's program.
0: And it is now that Noah pronounces a prophecy for each of his son and for his grandson, prophecies which he'll speak to us at this moment. In his prophecies, Noah curses Canaan. Four times he calls him a servant, from verse 24 to 27. Why a servant?
1: When God gave the land to Abraham in Genesis chapter 12, we read that the Canaanites were already in the land. It is as if these Canaanites were planted in there just to be in opposition to God's promise to the nation of the Messiah. And so this curse of Ham and Canaan is significant because from this moment on, their history is tied with Israel's. The action of Ham and Canaan represent the offenses that their descendants will commit later. It's not too much longer after in Leviticus 18 where we read that God says to the nation of Israel, "You shall not copy the practices of the land of Egypt where you dwelt, or of the land of Canaan to which I am taking you." We see also in this genealogical record, Ham and Canaan are placed right where we see the Messiah's line as well. And we recognize that throughout history, there has always been a line that tried to hinder the ancestry of the Messiah. But God is great because He will fight our Canaanites. He will fight our giants for us. So that when He calls us into our new mission or into a new territory, He will usurp the authority of the evil one. He will overpower the spirit of Canaan. Let's be strong and listen to God's calling, for He sets the way in which we should go, and He will strengthen us so that we may overcome all our giants. We praise the Lord for the Messiah Yeshua, who gives us the strength to face each new challenge. Welcome to Shalom Ariel, and welcome to our continuing study in the book of Genesis with Messianic leader Jacques Isaac Gabizon. Be blessed as you listen in, and Shalom.
0: No one could figure out who of the three brothers was the oldest and the youngest. Out of the six times the names of these three sons are mentioned, they always mention Shem, Ham, and Japheth. But then again, this order may be by importance, not by age. Yet in the table of the nation, it begins with Japheth, then Ham, then Shem. So we don't know who is the younger ones. But in the Hebrew, I just want to tell you, the word for grandson is the same as the one for son. Could it be that Canaan is

0: referred to as the younger son in verse 24. This is what one Targum, the Targum of Jonathan, must have understood. It translates this verse, "Cursed be Canaan, who is the fourth son." Canaan could very well have been this fourth son, and because he was present, Noah goes to him and curses him. But there's much more to Canaan and the story. First, Canaan in the Hebrew is from the root word kana, meaning to subdue, to humble, to be brought into subjection. The verb, kina, it is used 36 times in the Hebrew scriptures to speak of bringing a proud man or spirit into subjection. Canaan then should not be a stranger to us, right? He may represent what Paul calls the old man, right? When you come to believe, God comes and recreates a new nature in you, but you have to fight your way in, right? The old man which grows corrupt according to the deceitful lust, as we read in Ephesians. Let's remember that the flood did not clean the heart of man. God said it in Genesis 8:21. The imagination of man's heart is evil from his youth. This is why he gave that genealogy. This is why he said, I'm coming down to give a remedy for this. And this leads the reader to realize that we need a new nature with the Messiah, with whom our old man was crucified, as he says in Romans 6:6. All of these things I want to tell you leads us to Jesus. Let me tell you the story of the scorpion and the beaver. A simple one. The scorpion asked a beaver to take him across the river on his back. So the beaver answered, "Are you insane? While I'm swimming, you'll sting me and then I'll drown." So the scorpion laughed and said, "Oh, come on. Why would I sting you? Then I'll die too. Come on, let's be logic." "That makes sense," says the beaver. "Hop on. And off we'll go." So the scorpion climbed on the beaver's back. But halfway across the river, he gave the poor, trusting beaver a mighty sting. As they both sank to the bottom, the beaver asked, "Why did you do such a wicked thing? You said yourself there would be no logic in your stinging me. Why then did you do it?" "Logic has nothing to do with it," said the scorpion. "It's just my nature. Nothing can change it," right? Nothing can change the heart. Only God can do it. This is what we learn. Now, why did Moses mention Canaan and Ham at the very beginning? Why focus on two individuals from this line? Let's look at the context. Moses wrote the story, and he wrote it for his first audience, Israel. At the time he wrote the story, the Jews were on their way to the promised land. And who was in the promised land? The Canaanites were there. He was preparing them. From this man, Canaan, came all these nations that occupied the promised land before the Israelites came to take it. There were so many of them, the land was peppered by at least 31 little kingdoms spread all over Israel. The Philistines, the Amorites, the Hittites, the Perizzites, the Hivites, the Jebusites, the Girgashites, and so on and on. They were all there. Even before Moses, when God gave the land to Abraham in Genesis 12, he could not go to the land because we hear in Genesis 12, verse 6, but the Canaanites were there. They were there early, as if they were planted there in opposition to God's promise to the nation of Israel. And if the emphasis is also put on Ham, it is because of one of his descendants, Egypt. One nation that will play a role in the coming history of Israel. In Psalm 78, we're told that Egypt is the tents of Ham. The story involving Ham, Canaan, then it's significant because from this moment on, the history is tied with the one with Israel. Moses was preparing the nation to meet their enemies. And the action of Ham and Canaan is representative of the offenses their descendants will commit later. At around the same time as Genesis was written, Leviticus also was written. And there God actually warns the people of Israel even before they encounter their enemies. And he said, "You shall not copy the practices of the land of Egypt where you dwell, or in the land of Canaan to which I'm taking you." This is a second warning. This is extraordinary that before they encounter these people and before they enter the land, they are warned. God does that. He warns us. The Canaanite, the Egyptians, were always part of the history of Israel, even today. Israel is still peppered with so many towns and villages with people who breathe hatred against the Jews. We're going to see that this table of the nations still speaks to us today. You know, I find it significant that the whole thing, by the way, began with a disrespect towards one's father, which mirrored one's disrespect for God. Someone wrote something I want to read to you. Someone wrote something about the lack of respect some youth have grown to have against their parents. This is what he said. He said, "Our youth now love luxury. They have bad manners, contempt for authority, disrespect for old people. They no longer rise when their elders enter the room. They contradict their parents, chatter before company, gobble their food, and even some tyrannize their teachers." Now, when was this written? Yesterday? 2 weeks ago? Actually, it was written 2,400 years ago by Socrates. Wouldn't you think that it was written yesterday? You see, God is right. The heart is the deceitful above all things, right? And desperately wicked. Who can know it, right? Just want to tell you that it's only Jesus who can change us. This is the whole message here. "And it is now that Noah pronounces a prophecy for each of his son and for his grandson, prophecies which he'll speak to us at this moment. In his prophecies, Noah curses Canaan. 4 times he calls him a servant, from verse 24 to 27. Why a servant? And why so many times? The stem of this word means to reduce to servitude. Surely speaking of the rebellion behind the action of this man who needs to be brought in control. And while there's no prophecy for Ham, there's a blessing, but not for Shem, but for God himself." Look at verse 26. There's something very special in the words in there. Noah says, "Blessed is the Lord, the God of Shem." How can we understand this? Some commentators wanted to amend this phrase to "blessed of the Lord is Shem," right? They think it's Shem who should be blessed. But this is not what it says. Here, Noah does not bless Shem, but he clearly blesses God. Why? And why did he construct this sentence in this manner? Let's look at the name Shem. So far, we can see that names in the Bible have meaning, right? We have seen that Canaan's meaning. You see, Japheth as well means to enlarge, so his descendant will spread all over the world. We're going to see this soon. But what about Shem? What does it mean? Shem means the name. In the Hebrew, this word is thought to be derived from a root meaning to be high, to be excellent, even pertaining to majesty. But whose name is Shem? Who was this name pointing to? Was this prophecy leading to the name over all other names through whom we must be saved? The Messiah? I believe it is. And if it is, we have the Trinity here. We have the Lord, we have God, and we have Shem. We have the Yud-Heh-Vav-Heh, Elohim and Shem together. It is the Godhead who is blessed here because salvation is all he's doing. It is done through Yeshua, who is Shem, the name above all names, as it's written in the book of Acts. And see the relation with Japheth. We're told that in verse 27 that he may dwell in the tents of Shem. What are the tents of Shem? It is the covering of the Messiah, as far as we're concerned. The knowledge of God through the Messiah. This is a prophecy we saw realized in history. Christianity became synonymous with the West, where the sons of Japheth in the majority went to establish themselves. Today, even the majority of the followers of the Messiah are Christians. They are from the sons of Japheth. The tents of Shem is also a prophecy indicating from where the Lord will come. That is, from the descendants of Shem, and it will spread under the tents, of course, of Shem, but through Japheth itself. Remember what Jesus says in John 4:22, salvation is of the Jews. Shem, Japheth. This is Christianity in our world today. The tents of Shem may also be the olive tree, the place of blessing for everybody, where the nations are grafted into the blessings of God. See that every name are not given amiss in the Bible. They describe the character, they describe the reputation, the nature of the person. They're often prophetic. Even today, if I mention the name Rockefeller, for instance, what do you think of? Wealth, riches. If I say to you Steve Jobs, what do you think of? Computer, right? Apple computer. Elliot Trudeau. Think of Canadian politics. No more than that, right? And did you know we all have a name? By the way, we have a special name that you do not know yet, right? Jesus prepared a name for us, Revelation 2:17, right? He says, and I will give him a white stone, and on the stone a new name written, which no one knows except him who receives it. You didn't receive it yet. We didn't receive it yet, right? Have you ever wondered what kind of name Yeshua has for you personally? How would he describe you? How would he describe your life at the end? What would be the most prominent element in this name? I believe that we're in the process of making up this name as we grow in our sanctification, as we grow in him.
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1: I grew up in the mountains of Western Colorado, striving to be the good girl. I followed the rules and thought I was a Christian because I went forward at an altar call as a child. But I didn't understand grace. I learned from my dad that hard work was required for everything, so I made vows constantly to try to be perfect, equating perfection with salvation. The oldest of four siblings, I worked for my room and board to get through high school and earned a college scholarship, but I never felt good enough. When I heard a radio pastor explain the gospel, I wondered, am I really saved? I didn't know where to go with my questions. I dropped out of college and found a secretarial job, then began dating a man named Wayne. He wanted to marry me, but I was reluctant. Eventually, he got saved, and we were married. Our first daughter was born a year later, and I became pregnant with our second child when the Korean War broke out. I attended church services regularly, still questioning my salvation, but my pride kept me from voicing doubts. Wayne felt called to ministry, but my doubt continued. At his first church, I saw people who had attended for years going forward, and I realized I had never truly repented of my sins. I'd only tried to cover them up with good works. In the book of Romans, it says that no matter how hard we try, we can't attain salvation on our own. It's a gift from God through Jesus Christ. I prayed, finally accepting his grace, and I felt such peace. Praise the Lord that it is never too late to turn to Jesus. I'm Melva Harding. If the Son, therefore, shall make you free, you shall be free indeed.
0: If you would like to be free from the weight of sin by accepting Jesus Christ as Lord and Savior, call 1-888-NEED-HIM right now. Free Indeed is a production of Pacific Garden Mission, 1458 South Canal Street, Chicago, Illinois, 60607. 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
3: To know that God loves me with an everlasting love means that there is nothing that can interfere with his love for me. Absolutely nothing. If it is everlasting, it is continuous. If it is everlasting, it is uninterruptible. If your idea about the love of God is that it is something you deserve because of something you have done or doing or will do, then you may question the fact, well, you know, how long is this going to last?
4: The Bible proclaims that God's love is completely fulfilling and always flowing. But some people reject his offer of relationship because of how they feel about themselves. Well, today on In Touch, the teaching ministry of Dr. Charles Stanley, you'll hear an encouraging reminder. God's incomparable love toward us is unconditional. So stay with us now to understand how you can be liberated to love. 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
3: The greatest gift that God has to offer us is the one that we probably have the most difficulty receiving, because somehow we just have a hard time understanding it. What am I talking about? I'm talking about God's love for us. And I think there are two primary reasons we have difficulty receiving it. Number one, we don't think we deserve it, and we don't. And secondly, we don't understand it. And for those two primary reasons, we have a very difficult time receiving, accepting God's love for us. And so the reason I think we have difficulty is because we can't quite make his love harmonize with our love. And so we want to be able to feel that God loves us the way we love others. And when we put it in that light, somehow, if God loves us like we love others, then I'm not sure God will always love me the way the Bible says he does. So what I want to talk about in this message, I want to talk about God's love for us. And I want you to turn, if you will, to 1 John chapter 4. This book is full of love. 1 John, that's Revelation from the back, Jude, 3rd, 2nd, 1 John. And I know that most of you know where it is, but every once in a while somebody doesn't know where these small epistles are. 1 John chapter 4. So beginning in verse 16, he says, now look at this. And we have come to know and have believed the love which God has for us. We believe it, we know it. God is love, and the one who abides in love abides in God, and God abides in him. By this, that is, love is perfected with us, that we may have confidence in the day of judgment. because as he is, so also are we in this world. There is no fear in love, but perfect love casts out fear, because fear involves punishment, and the one who fears is not perfected in love. We love because he first loved us. If someone says, I love God, and hates his brother, he's a liar. For the one who does not love his brother whom he has seen cannot love God whom he has not seen. And this commandment we have from him, that the one who loves God should love his brother also. Now, all of us are probably at different levels in our understanding of God's love, or even being able to feel it. And if I should ask you this morning, how many of you genuinely believe God loves you? More than likely, most of you could raise your hand and say, I do. But if I should say to you, how many of you, as a way of life in your daily life, you feel God loving you? More than likely, most of you probably would say, well, I know he does, but to ask me if I feel like it, not exactly. And more than likely, the reason you don't feel like it is because, number one, you don't think you deserve it. And so if you don't think you deserve it, then why should you feel something you know you don't deserve? In fact, you don't just think you don't deserve it. You know you don't deserve God's love. And so, therefore, how in the world could you feel it? So what I want to talk about in this message is God's love for us. And I want to talk about two or three things. Number one, I want to talk about what it's like. What is the love of God like? What's the character of God's love? Secondly, because you see, today there's so much going on about emotions, and most books you'll find in any Christian bookstore has nothing to do with theology, the books of the Bible, trying to interpret the scripture, commentaries. Most all of it today is emotional things. All the emotions we feel, and so much of it is about love and the lack of love and loving too much and all kind of subjects. But I want us to look at the kind, the quality of love. What's this love that God has for us? And secondly, how does God express this love to you and me? Well, as I think about the kind of love that God has for us, first of all, it is a gift. In James chapter 1, that 17th verse, you'll recall what he says in this passage. He says that every good and perfect gift is bestowed. It is a perfect gift. It comes from God the Father from above. And he says, there is no variation, no shifting shadow. That is, whatever God gives us, it isn't a shifting kind of thing. It isn't something that's changing. God's love for you and me is a gift. That is, his caring for us, his kindness toward us, his goodness toward us, all the aspects, everything that is wrapped up of the caring and the comfort and the security and the satisfaction and the meeting of needs, all the things that are wrapped up in love. God's love for you and me is a gift. Therefore, it means, since it is a gift, I do not have to do anything to deserve it. Once I begin to deserve something, then what happens is I distort it. For example, if I offered you a gift and you said, well, now, wait a minute, I'm willing to take it, but I've got to give you something in return. No, you can't give me anything. Well, I can't accept it. If I can't give you something in return, then I can't accept it. Then what would you do? You would frustrate me trying to express my love for you by giving you something. And secondly, it would tell me that something on the inside of you is so mixed up and confused, you cannot accept or receive my love. Love is a gift. You cannot pay for it. When I say a gift, it has no fine print. It has no footnotes. When God says he loves us as a gift. It is something given that has absolutely nothing to do with our deserving it. Secondly, it is perfect. It is the only kind of love that God knows how to express. For example, God is the absolute perfection of everything he is. That is, if God is powerful, it's perfect powerful. If God is beautiful, he's perfectly beautiful. If God is all knowledgeable, it's perfect knowledge. Anything and every single attribute of God is absolutely perfect. That is, it has reached the peak of its perfection. You cannot improve it to any degree. God's love for you and me is absolutely perfect. And that's the only kind of love that God knows. Now, you and I can't love anybody perfectly, because we're in the flesh and we all have our desires and we all have our prejudices and we can get covetous about things or whatever. The flesh is the flesh and it'll never change. We can't love anything and anybody perfectly. God has nothing within him, not a single solitary aspect of anything that would keep him from loving to perfection. And the only time you and I are going to be able to love like that is when we get to heaven and we have left these old bodies behind. And we have a glorified body, And there is absolutely no presence of sin, so there'll be no presence of any kind of prejudice on our part, or selfishness on our part, or self-centered. Then we can love with our whole heart, absolutely perfectly, like God loves. That's the way He loves. His love is a gift. It is perfect love. Thirdly, it is everlasting love. And when I think about that, I think about this passage in Jeremiah chapter 31. He says in the third verse, the Lord appeared unto him from afar, saying, listen to this, I have loved you with an everlasting love. Therefore, I have drawn you with loving kindness. Now, what does that mean? To know that God loves me with an everlasting love means that there is nothing that can interfere with His love for me. Absolutely nothing. If it is everlasting, it is continuous. If it is everlasting, it is uninterruptible. Now, you and I can love someone, and situations and circumstances or disagreements can crop up, and we may not feel that love. You may still love them, or you may not feel it. Or some people can just quit loving someone. But the one thing about God's love is this. You never have to worry about if God is going to stop loving you. Now, remember this. If your idea about the love of God is that it is something you deserve because of something you have done or doing or will do, then you may question the fact, well, you know, how long is this going to last? Now, none of us want to be loved by someone who only loves us when we meet all the requirements or when we please them in every aspect. Nobody can please everybody else in this world. Nobody can do that. But you see, if I see that God's love for me is based on anything but the fact that it's just His nature to love, then I'm going to say, well, I know He loves me today or now, but listen, when God says, I love you, there are no buts, no ands, no ifs, no wherefores or therefores. It is the nature of God to love. It is absolutely everlasting and eternal, unceasing, unchanging. What I want you to see is the love of God comes from Him. It does not come from us, since it is all from Him. It is His very nature being poured out upon us. You can't do anything to stop it and anything to change it and anything to interrupt it. So what does that mean? Here's what it means. It means that every day you and I walk under the canopy of the love of God. It doesn't make any difference if you get out of the will of God over here and you're living in sin and being disobedient to God. You know what happens? Most people think, uh-oh, canopy's down. The canopy's not down because, listen, you didn't put it up. If you'd have put it up by good works, you'd have to keep it up. God is the one who put the canopy up there. That is His love for you and me. It doesn't make any difference. You're going right, wrong, left, right. It doesn't make any difference. The love of God is the love of God. I want you to see the source of His love is God, not us, under any condition. It is eternal and everlasting. Likewise, His love for us is unconditional. Now, we've said that oftentimes because most people, it is human nature to believe that somehow there must be some conditions to the love of God. You mean to tell me that God cares for me, His kindness, His goodness, His security, His meeting my needs, that there's no condition? None. No condition whatsoever. What condition? What condition could there be? God loves you just the way you are. It doesn't make any difference what's going on in your life. I didn't say that you would enjoy life because He loves you. I didn't say that God was going to overlook sin. I didn't say that you could live any old way you want to and everything just be fine. I said that God loves you no matter what, because it is an unconditional love. It is likewise a sacrificial love. And it's interesting in 1 John, as we said before, every time the word is used, and all that many times, every single time it is agape love, sacrificial love. John 3:16 is not for God so loved you in a brotherly fashion and has affection for you, but God so loves you sacrificially that He gave His only begotten Son, Jesus, that whosoever believes in Him would not perish but have everlasting life. God's love for you and me is a sacrificial. That is, it cost Him something. God saw humanity. He saw you and me because He doesn't save people in mass. He saw you, knows you by name. He saw you in your sinfulness, in your helpless, hopeless, sinful condition, and knowing that there was not be one thing in this world you could do to forgive yourself, to make yourself acceptable in the eyes of God. And God decreed, and if it had been any other way, He'd have told us. And because of His nature and His justice, He's not only love but justice, in order to remain just and to express His love, He had to send somebody to pay the penalty for your sin and mine. That's what the cross is all about. The cross is all about one word, And that word is substitution. God the Father substituted His Son at the cross to pay for our sins in order that He could express His love to you and me. It is a sacrificial love. So the sacrifice wasn't that God said, oh, I'm just going to love you and meet your needs. No, it's no sacrifice on the part of God to meet our needs. All He's got to do is speak every single thing you and I would ever need into mine, and it would have been done. But to atone for our sin, God sacrificed His only begotten Son. Now listen to this, and I repeat this also again because I want you to understand. God the Father paid the greatest price possible for almighty, omnipotent, omniscient, omnipresent, holy God could possibly pay for your sin and mine, and that's to give His only begotten Son. It is a sacrificial love. And that's why, my friend, listen to me carefully. That's why if you reject the Lord Jesus Christ, listen to me. If you reject the Lord Jesus Christ, I don't want that Christ business. Don't give me this Bible and church business. For you to reject the greatest, most profound act of sacrificial love ever demonstrated to humanity and ever can possibly be demonstrated, for you to reject that, and then you wonder why you would die and be separated from God for eternity. It isn't that God stopped loving you. It's just that you have, listen, you have broken the heart of God. You have rejected the greatest expression possible for almighty, holy, all-loving God to express to you, and you turn your back upon that. The sin is the awful, horrible sin of ingratitude of rejecting that kind of love. It is a sacrificial love. That's the quality and that's the kind of love that He loves us with. It is likewise an immeasurable love. Turn, if you will, to Ephesians chapter 3. In the 17th verse of Ephesians 3, so that Christ may dwell in your hearts through faith, and that you, being rooted and grounded in love, may be able to comprehend with all the saints what is the breadth and the length and the height and the depth, and to know the love of Christ which surpasses all knowledge. How do you measure the love of God? The only way I even can come close to measuring it is looking at the cross and to think in my heart that that love is so deep, it reaches all the way down to the depths of my heart. It is so broad that it reaches around the world. It is so high that it comes all the way from heaven. It is so long it can reach the longest point on this universe, no matter where it reaches out there. It is absolutely immeasurable. It knows no limitations. All of us have limitations in that love. Whether we like it or not, we can't love with that immeasurable love. Now, we can love with all of our heart and say, you know, I'd do anything in this world for you. God is the only one who can say that and do it without a slightest bit of inhibition in any way, because nothing can stop God loving us. Now, something can stop my loving Him, and something can stop and hinder my ability and my capacity to enjoy and receive and experience that love, but nothing can stop Him loving us. It is a love that is absolutely immeasurable, and it is a love beyond our understanding. Listen back in Ephesians chapter 3. He says in verse 19, and to know the love of Christ, which surpasses knowledge, that you may be filled up to the fullness of God. Now, to Him who is able, look at this, to do exceedingly abundantly beyond all that we ask or think according to the power that works within us. That is, God's love is immeasurable. It is inexhaustible. It is infinite. And because He has all power to do all things, His love knows no measurements. But one last quality that I'll mention, and there are many others, there's no way to exhaust this subject by far, and that is, it is available. Now watch this. To whom would it be available? Either God would have to, in His own way, choose some fashion. I'm going to love Him, not going to love her. Going to love her, but not going to love Him. That is, God's love is available. Listen to what He said. And imagine the Lord Jesus Christ saying this in such a brief word so that the whole world could memorize it. How available is God's love? For God so loved the world that He gave His only begotten Son, that whosoever believes in Him would not perish, but have everlasting life. Now, to make it a little bit more personal, for God so loved you. He loves all of us individually. His love is such that it reaches everybody, so therefore everyone lives under the canopy of that love. There's no such thing as, listen to this, there's no such thing as escaping the love of God. You can fight it, you can resist it, and some people do. Some people do not have the capacity to receive love. They can't. Here's what happens. When people, whatever the situation may be, maybe it's a home they grew up in, or maybe it's their circumstance, or maybe they've been hurt somehow. Somehow, there are those people who can't receive love, and they put up a barrier. Here's what happens. The more you try to love them, the more they back away. The sweeter you are to them, the more difficult they become. And the more you give them and the more you try to express love, here's what happens. They feel so uncomfortable with your expressing love, they will become even hostile before they will say yes to your love. Now, they don't understand what's happening inside of them. But it's like they become angry when you try to love them. They resist love. They can't accept it. Because on the one hand, sometimes their expression is, well, if you love me, you must be expecting me to love you in return. Or if you love me, you must be expecting something from me. Or I don't deserve to be loved. I can't be loved. Look at my life. How could anybody love me? And they reject the love of God the same way they reject someone else's love. Many people reject the love of God because somehow they just, how could God love me? How could he love me because he's love? And you see, when a person is distorted in their emotions, they can't accept God's love. They can't accept someone else's love because they can give you enough reasons that it's absolutely proof that they are undeserving of being loved. You don't have to go through life feeling unloved. And it's one thing to go through life feeling unloved by somebody, but it is a tragedy to go through life feeling unloved by Almighty God. Well, I know he's up there. I know he loves most folks. There's no way for him to love me. Look at me, therefore, how could he love me? That's not even the question. Not look at me, how could he love me, but what? Look at him, how could he love me? If I look at me, I may say, how could he love me? But if I look at him, yes, I can say, yes, he loves me, because it is the nature of God to love.
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3: It's easy for any one of us to walk out on any given day of our life, in society, wherever we're going, whether it's shopping or whether it's in church or whatever it may be, and your mind drift. It can drift into all kind of thoughts. That's why you should be careful who you're with, where you go, the kind of friends you have, the kind of people you fellowship with. Because they're going to influence you to some degree, you're going to influence them one. And so what happens? Our minds can drift. If they drift, listen, we live in a worldly system, and the system of the world is ungodly thinking. That doesn't mean everybody thinks ungodly, but there is a core in this world system in which we live that's ungodly. And if we are not careful, and you see, we have the Holy Spirit living on the inside of us, and listen, it's His job and His responsibility to do what? To bring to our attention when thoughts come our way that don't belong to us. And we're to renew our mind. Let's say some thought comes your way, and all of a sudden you grab that thought, the Spirit of God convicts you, that's not who you are. And what, you turn it off, turn it out. You say, well, I don't know that I can do that. You have the capacity to do it, that's a gift of God. Whether you choose to do it or not is something else.
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11: Cell evolution? This is Ken Ham, author of the popular new book, Defending God's Existence. Even the simplest cell is incredibly complex. So how do evolutionists believe they came about? Well, one common theory is that early, simpler cells engulfed bacteria. These bacteria didn't get consumed and somehow started to serve a supportive role in the cell, eventually evolving into the complex cell structures of today. But these cell structures aren't just floating around in the cell. They're integrated with the cell's nucleus, which has all the information to produce the proteins these structures need. Without this information already in place, the structures would be worthless. You know what? Evolution is just storytelling.
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13: Chapter 24. Be not thou envious against evil men, neither desire to be with them, for their heart studieth destruction, and their lips talk of mischief. Through wisdom is an house builded, and by understanding it is established, and by knowledge shall the chambers be filled with all precious and pleasant riches. A wise man is strong, yea, a man of knowledge increaseth strength, for by wise counsel thou shalt make thy war, and in multitude of counselors there is safety. Wisdom is too high for a fool, he openeth not his mouth in the gate. He that deviseth to do evil shall be called a mischievous person. The thought of foolishness is sin, and the scorner is an abomination to men. If thou faint in the day of adversity, thy strength is small. If thou forbear to deliver them that are drawn unto death, and those that are ready to be slain, if thou sayest, Behold, we knew it not, doth not he that pondereth the heart consider it? And he that keepeth thy soul, doth not he know it? And shall not he render to every man according to his works? My son, eat thou honey, because it is good, and the honeycomb, which is sweet, to thy taste. So shall the knowledge of wisdom be unto thy soul. When thou hast found it, then there shall be a reward, and thy expectation shall not be cut off. Lay not wait, O wicked man, against the dwelling of the righteous. Spoil not his resting place. For a just man falleth seven times, and riseth up again. But the wicked shall fall into mischief. Rejoice not when thine enemy falleth, and let not thine heart be glad when he stumbleth, lest the Lord see it, and it displease him, and he turn away his wrath from him. Fret not thyself because of evil men, neither be thou envious at the wicked, for there shall be no reward to the evil man. The candle of the wicked shall be put out. My son, fear thou the Lord and the king, and meddle not with them that are given to change. for their calamity shall rise suddenly, and who knoweth the ruin of them both?
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14: 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And then tomorrow we'll have Good News Friday for you, so you don't want to miss that as well. Lots of good news David and Tim have piled up ready to share tomorrow. So let's jump into those questions. By the way, that's David and Tim Barton. If you're a first-time listener, I'm Rick Green, and we welcome you to the program. Ted is up first. I don't know how this happened, but a Californian gets to ask the first question today. And he says, after Benjamin Franklin suggested prayer at the Constitutional Convention, did Congress do it? I heard that Congress did not start the daily prayer sessions. Did they reject it? But each member started praying separately at home. Things seemed to turn after that, but I don't know how it worked itself out in detail. Also, if they did not accept prayer in Congress, do we have any of the ministers' names and prayers on record? Thank you, Ted. And so, guys, just context for our audience, this would be at the Constitutional Convention, not the early Continental Congresses where the Declaration was done, but 1787, that long summer, that hot summer with the doors and windows shut, and some really cool scenes depicted in the new movie, A Great Awakening, about George Whitefield and Benjamin Franklin's friendship. Okay, so tossing it to you guys. So he definitely has an amazing speech there in the middle. I guess what, we're 5 weeks into the convention, maybe? It might have been further along than that. And people are leaving. It's falling apart. He gives this fantastic speech depicted in the movie, and something changed. What happened, guys?
15: Yeah, it's interesting. There's some pretty decent records on what happened there. There's not exhaustive records, but there's enough to know the story. And so it's like these guys, all the way through Congress, all the way through the Continental Congress, had been praying regularly. They had 2 to 3 chaplains every Congress that they had in Congress. And so it was like, I don't know if it's one of the things that you just kind of take for granted, because we've been doing this for 15 years in Congress kind of stuff. And they got there and they started having debates, which they had all the time, but there was less agreement on it, and maybe a little more testy is what it kind of seems like. And so at that point, people start leaving and going home. There's indications that George Mason had it. He was going back to Virginia, and other guys were leaving and going home and just, you know, kind of frustrated, actually.
16: And Dad, to clarify, when you're saying Congress, they've been there for 15 years, that would have been the Continental Congress during the American Revolution. That would have been starting in 1774 with the first Continental Congress, going all the way to 1783 when we have the Peace Treaty of Paris, and then you have the Articles of the Confederation. So 1787, they're back in Independence Hall, went to the same place. They had been meeting in Congress pretty much since America became a nation, but this time they're not there to meet as congressmen per se. They are there to try to resolve the problem with needing a new constitution. They knew the Articles of Confederation was terrible. And so, Dad, when you say they used to pray every day, that during the American Revolution, this is a very important part of Benjamin Franklin's speech, which, Rick, as you mentioned, is in the movie The Great Awakening. And what I loved so much about the speech in the movie The Great Awakening is that he quoted the whole speech that is recorded in James Madison's notes. It's what Benjamin Franklin said. This is what I said. I mean, just, it's incredible that the whole speech was in the movie. It was great. But all I'm about to say is, Dad, when you're saying they used to pray all the time, multiple chaplains, Franklin alludes to that and says that during the critical stages of the Revolution, we had daily prayer in this room for divine protection. Our prayers were heard and they were graciously answered. So if you go back and look at the records, not only were there multiple chaplains that were serving throughout the American Revolution in Congress, but according to Benjamin Franklin, they used to pray every single day. Now, Dad, I'm only interrupting to add a little context, because if people don't know the sequence going from the Revolution now to the Constitutional Convention, this is a different Congress that's been called for a different purpose. And so they're not following the pattern of what was set as standard during the American Revolution. This is now something different. And as it's falling apart, this is where Benjamin Franklin gets up and he's basically saying, hey, guys, maybe we should go back to doing what we used to do every day in this room.
14: Yeah, Tim, as you were describing that, I was remembering in the movie just how good that scene was. Actually, a couple scenes they did in what was a mock-up of Independence Hall. Just really, really cool. Well done. And even the drama of how he delivered the speech. I loved every single minute of it. David, I know, you know, I learned that speech from you years ago. You brought it to life. And it was cool to watch that displayed in a very quality Hollywood fashion. Actually, I don't even want to give it Hollywood. I don't want to give it the Hollywood name. Just quality broadcast fashion, let's say.
16: Well, not that it pertains to the answer of this question, but I do want to point out, I'm in Philadelphia right now. And today and tomorrow, I'm actually filming. I was in Independence Hall all morning and literally telling the story of Franklin's call to prayer, among many other incredible stories happening in Independence Hall. So as we're having this conversation, it's even more fun for me because that's literally where I am right now. But yeah, not to digress. Cool. We interrupted your story. Please continue on.
15: Well, answering the question is, it was suggested, and there was some discussion actually at the time. Really, they were concerned about optics as much as anything. If they suddenly start bringing preachers in and having prayer, it's not going to look good that they haven't been doing it first off and that people are leaving. And so what they decided to do is they were coming out. This was June the 28th. And so this was actually Thursday, June the 28th. And they're coming up on the 4th of July, which is a time they need to celebrate. They're going to celebrate. They want to celebrate. And so what they decide to do is recess and go to church. And then they take the next 3 days off, and it's kind of over the weekend, too. And then as they come in the next week, it's like, well, this is 4th of July week. We really need to do something to honor the 4th of July. And so they convene at a church on the 4th of July, the Reverend William Rogers Church, and they convene, and he has a special prayer over them on the 4th of July. And that prayer is actually ends up being printed on the front page. And it's not a small prayer. I mean, it was a significant time. So Reverend William Rogers had the prayer. James Campbell had an oration. And so Congress gathers there. And then after that kind of several days there, after Franklin kind of challenged them, said, we need to get a hold of God, you'll see things start shifting. The attitude shift, there's change of shift. There's indications from other delegates that they started having prayer, working that in, and started getting back to it. But it reoriented their mind. They started becoming God conscious again. And over the next 10 weeks, they come up with the fantastic document that we've had now for coming up on, 237 years that we've had that document, 238 years.
16: 239 years this September.
15: So there it is. So coming up on that birthday, but that's how it happened. So there was, you know, just specifically to answer the question, things did turn around after that. But they were concerned about optics, but it got back to their priorities. And it's not that they were afraid of prayer at all because, you know, as Tim pointed out, as I mentioned, they've been doing this literally for years in the Continental Congress. This is what they did. And that's just one body. They didn't have a house in the Senate, but yet they had three chaplains for the single body. So they were serious about it.
16: Well, and I think, too, part of the strategy, not to go back and review the notes from the convention, but my recollection is part of the strategy when they took that three-day cooling off, that recess period, The conversation leading into that was they said, look, we don't want to bring in a pastor right now, but the 4th of July is coming up, and it would be very reasonable that on the 4th of July that we would do something religious and spiritual, and then if we're already connected with a pastor, we can just ask the pastor to stay over. Nobody thinks it's weird, but I say that because I think it was part of a strategic plan, if I recollection, that it wasn't just on 4th of July then going, hey, what do you want to do today? Oh, let's go down to church. No, strategically, they were thinking through, acknowledging with actually part of the strategy that Franklin was correct with his valid assessment that we need God's help in what we are doing. And so part of their strategy where they decided that they could overcome the appearance and part of, as we mentioned appearance, it really was their concern was the acceptance of the people, that the people might reject a document if it looked like it had to be salvaged by pastors and, you know, et cetera, et cetera, et cetera. And so they were concerned for the acceptance, stability, longevity of the document they produced. Not to digress, their strategy was, let's go to church on July 4th, and then let's invite a pastor to just come back with us every day. And nobody's going to think it's weird or odd because we were just with the pastor. So they didn't do it on his suggestion of June 28th. They didn't do it right then. But it was literally the next week when they go to church and then get connected with pastors and then bring chaplains back So much so that when you get to the first Congress, when the Constitution's ratified in 1789, you're the first Congress sworn in, they bring in chaplains, and it's not them doing something new, it's them continuing on with the tradition that we had had in our nation virtually since we became a nation.
14: All right, guys, and just another plug, everybody, go see A Great Awakening. If you haven't seen it yet, you need to watch A Great Awakening. Just a fantastic movie and the perfect year to be watching that. All right, next question up is from, let's see, where are they from? Violet is from Colorado. And she said, is the new Young Washington movie historically accurate? So here's another movie, guys. So we got A Great Awakening and then Young Washington. A Great Awakening, of course, about Whitfield and Franklin, as we were talking about earlier. And then Young Washington, clearly about Washington early on in life. And, of course, David, you had the book. When did you do the book Bulletproof Washington? Before we get to the movie, you did this book like 20 years ago, right? I remember when you had Dean Jones do the audio version of it.
15: Was it after Truman declared peace at the end of World War II?
14: I remember Dean joking about, little David Barton climbing up on some stumps to look through the window at St. John's Church in Virginia for Patrick Henry's Give Me Liberty or Give Me Death speech. I don't remember where that was that he joked about that. Maybe it was in that recording, or maybe it was when he made that video for that dinner we had for you and Cheryl all those years ago. But anyway, he loved joking about that. David Barton's been around since the beginning.
15: Yeah, well, my recommendation is go see the movie. I think it's a really good movie to see. I think it is historically accurate as far as the story goes. I wouldn't say that all the dialogue is historically accurate, and you're just not going to get that unless you're just reading the literal writings back then. But as far as the story of Young Washington, I think it's really important to understand what was going back then, what his thinking was, how he kind of grew into that. Man, he didn't have any experience before that to any great degree, certainly not.

0: said and said, hey, Washington said this, and here's what the French said, and don't go there. But the tone is really good on it.
1: Now, Dad, you have seen this one, correct?
0: I have seen this, yes. I have.
2: Okay, because it's been on my list, and every time I think I have an evening or afternoon to go watch it, something else comes up. So I haven't got to see it yet.
3: Same, man.
2: with Dad, as you mentioned, you know, if people want to have the actual story, go back to the original writings, and that's really what your book, The Bulletproof George Washington, did. It was going back and taking the letters that George Washington wrote and some of the records from some of the commanders who were there, and even, and this is where I want to ask the question, even the acknowledgement of the Indian leaders that 15 years later came back to meet George Washington, does a young Washington, does it have any tease ahead to these natives that want to come back later to meet this guy that they could not kill in battle? Is that in a young Washington?
0: It is. At the end of it, it doesn't have all the detail, but it has the Indian chief saying, hey, this guy is amazing. He's remarkable. We got to keep our eyes on him. So that is there. It has a slight God acknowledgement that the Creator has prepared him through what he survived for what's coming. So there's a head nod of what's coming. It doesn't have the extensive language that Washington used or that the chiefs used and how miraculous was his saving, but you see it. I mean, they depict it. So it is kind of like watching a good Hollywood movie out of post-World War II, you know, like Sergeant York or something like that. It's not going to have all the Christian testimony that Alvin York had himself, but it's going to have a good tone throughout that indicates that kind of a tone.
2: Well, and I might clarify, because Sergeant York did have a pretty good Christian tone. That's back before Hollywood censored it so much. Similar with like a Hacksaw Ridge, where, you know, Desmond Doss, you can't watch their story and not see the Christ-centered, right, the God-centered nature. But to your point, it's not detail accurate, but a maybe good representation, and it's still on my list. I'm excited to go see it. And Rick, when you and I finally see it, maybe we can add our additional critiques and assessments to my dad's recommendation of go see it, but don't believe every line he says.
3: Yeah. I can't wait to, you know, we were going to do a screening of it. The production company was going to let us do an early screening of it at the campus right before July 4th. And they had an embargo on their screenings during July 4th. We just never could get around to getting it done and on the schedule. So definitely looking forward to seeing it either in the theater or if we could pull it off in our big chamber with that massive screen in there, I think that'd be cool as well. But can't wait to see it.
0: I would say go enjoy the movie. Do not record the language, all the dialogue, and come back and ask AI if every line is correct. Just enjoy the movie.
3: Just enjoy the movie. I would think, David, you have to do some of that, right?
0: Because in order to
3: talk in today's language where people can understand it well enough, you know, and not have like the old English even with some of these guys or whatever, you'd have to add some dialogue that makes it, gets the point across, because you're trying to communicate the story. You're trying to communicate what they were up against and how Washington responded and that kind of stuff. So I'm like you, that does not bother me one bit, as long as they don't give a wrong image of Washington. Like that, what was it? I can't remember who did Turn, but they have Washington out there praying, you know, kneeling in prayer, Valley Forge, not to God, praying to some ghost of some mentor of his from years before. That it was ridiculous. So regardless of how he said it, they created the wrong image, the wrong takeaway. That's what I'm really interested in from the movie.
0: Yeah, what you've got here is it covers about 12 years of his life when he's a young man. And that 12 years of life gets covered in about 2 hours. And that tells you everything you need to know. But they cover it very accurately. The tone is right. It's really good tone, and you're going to learn a lot from it, and you're going to understand a lot. So it's definitely worth seeing.
3: All right, we're going to take a quick break. We've got more questions from the audience coming up. Stay with us, folks. 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
2: Okay, we want to let you know about a new product we have here at Wall Builders called Lives, Fortunes, and Sacred Honor, the Signers of the Declaration. Like most Americans, you might be someone that you recognize some of the names of the Founding Fathers, but do you know their story? We want to help remedy that. My dad and I have written biographies on all 56 Signers of the Declaration to help reintroduce people to the men who literally signed their names on the line for the sake of the nation. And when they did this, they knew that they were essentially signing their death warrants. They were risking everything for the hope that they might be able to purchase freedom for the rising generation with their lives, their fortunes, and sacred honors. And in spite of the hardship that every one of them endured, None of them recanted or backed away. Now, if you don't know their story,

0: You can get to know all 56 of them. 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
1: This is Tim Barton from Wall Builders with another moment from American history. American patriot Paul Revere rode to alert Americans of the impending arrival of the British, but he also sought patriot leaders Samuel Adams and John Hancock to warn them that the British were seeking their execution. Adams and Hancock were staying with the Reverend Jonas Clark in Lexington. When they asked Pastor Clark if his church was ready for the approaching British, he replied, "I've trained them for this very hour. They will fight, and if need be, die under the shadow of the house of God." Later that morning, 70 men from his church faced several hundred British in the first battle of the War for Independence. As Pastor Clark affirmed, the militia that morning were the same who filled the pews of the church meeting house on the Sunday morning before. The American church was regularly at the forefront of the fight for liberty. For more information on this pastor and other colonial patriots, go to wallbuilders.com.
2: 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Thanks for staying with us on this Foundations of Freedom Thursday. Next question comes in from Diane. She said, for July 4th, I sent questions to our family string. I think she means like a family thread. We do the same thing with our text. Anyway, she said, one of the questions was how many signers had seminary degrees? From the info I have from Wallbuilders, the answer is 29. However, my granddaughter said there's only one, John Witherspoon. She states her source says many went to college and the primary purpose was to train pastors, but they actually got their degrees in other subjects. John Adams, for instance, is attending Harvard, who primarily trained pastors, but he got his degree in law. Can you help me respond correctly? They get points and a prize. So this question is pending your answer. So that's hilarious. I love that. That's a great tradition right there. Ask historical questions in your family threads and give away prizes. Go ahead, guys.
3: So what I would say is Tim and I have both spoken at a bunch of colleges, universities all over the United States. I'm going to go to Springfield, Missouri. There's two colleges there. There's Evangel Bible College and there is Baptist Bible College there. They're both Bible colleges. That is in their name, Evangel Bible College, Bible Baptist College. And yet you can graduate from that Bible college with journalism, or you can graduate with teaching, or you can graduate with lots of stuff. And that's the way the founders were. 29 of them went to Bible colleges. Not all of them came out with seminary degrees, although the degree they came out with, it's not specialized like we've had in the 20th century. You came out with a basic learning, and from that learning, you could have walked into the pulpit, or you could walk into business, or you could walk in all of it because you had a Bible base for all of it. So it's not the way we do now where you have 43 different degrees and you choose your degree. You go get that basis. And I would point that there's four individuals we know of the signers that are active in ministry, not just Witherspoon, but others as well.
4: Well, and Dad, one thing to clarify too. So the granddaughter making a valid point, they graduated from Bible schools or seminaries didn't necessarily mean that they were themselves graduating with a seminary degree. And to your point, Dad, super valid. One of the things that to add to this, when you're saying like, look, they could have graduated and gone to preach. Well, yes, if they would have wanted to go through seminary, they would have taken some additional specialized classes. And for some of them, even higher level schooling after that, for many people who wanted to be pastors, because it used to be back in the day that we believe that pastors should be some of the most educated. So there was a far higher level of education. But kind of, Dad, I think to the point you're trying to make that is foundational to this, at every university back then, part of the philosophy of the university was to equip their young people for ministry in whatever field God had called them to. So they were training them to be ministers, not all to be pastors. And that's where there's a nuanced difference. But kind of, again, to support this idea, when you would go to university back then, one of your projects, freshman projects, and this was consistent like across the board at universities, your freshman project was to translate a portion of the Greek Septuagint, of the Greek New Testament, into English. And this was for anybody coming. This wasn't just for the really bright seminary future pastors. No, this was for everybody coming, similar to when I went to a Christian college. I went to Southwestern Assemblies of God University. I was pursuing athletics at the time. Turned out I wasn't as athletic as I wanted to be. But I was required as a freshman to take New Testament survey, Old Testament survey, scripture and ethics. Like, I can go down the list. When I graduated with a minor in biblical studies just because of all of the courses I was having to take in Bible, even though I graduated with a business degree. That's the way it was for the founding fathers. They were being trained to be ministers, even though not all of them would become pastors, they were learning those biblical foundational things. So this is a nuance with a significant distinction, but it is a lot of overlap in the Christian education that we're really making the point of.
3: And dare say I think that had you graduated with a basic degree from those universities back then, you probably have more Bible knowledge than specialized seminaries today. I think their basic level for what they taught, because you had to read Greek, you had to read Latin, you read Hebrew, you went through the scriptures, you went through the classics, and that's just for everyday basic kids. That's what you cover in graduate stuff now. So even the level they had that was pretty basic then would be a lot higher for our seminarians today.
2: All right. Well, we'll see who wins the text thread. Who gets the prizes? You can't send them in to David and Tim. They don't get the prizes. I don't know who in your family is going to get it. Or I guess I actually, let's see, she was Diane. I bet she was the one wanting to get the prize. Okay, Sergio, let's see if we can get this one in before we run out of time, guys. Sergio says, hey, Wall Builders team, since you guys are the experts on the hidden history of our founding, I was hoping you could settle a debate for me. I'm looking to fly the Appeal to Heaven flag from my car window, but I want to make sure I've got the story straight. I know the motto is a nod to John Locke's idea that when we're out of earthly options, we look up. But what's the deal with that specific pine tree? Was it just a convenient revolutionary brand, or does that tree have a deeper spiritual or political significance that we're missing today? Love the show. Thanks for keeping the history alive. And Sergio, thanks for sending in that question. I got one of these Appeal to Heaven flags, a huge 10x15 flying from the front gate of the Patriot Academy campus right now. All right, guys, what do you say about that pine tree?
3: Yeah, first off, you take the motto. So the motto does go back to John Locke, but it also goes to sermons like Jonathan Mayhew's sermon, Rebellion to Tyrants, Obedience to God. The whole concept that, man, when you get to the point where civil government is so bad, you appeal to God, and it's okay to resist bad laws and bad stuff when they violate what God tells you to do. So there's a lot of theological basis for that, and John Locke is certainly one of the big voices on that, his second treatise particularly. But the pine tree, why the pine tree? Several things. One is that's where the Liberty Pole comes from. They had these Liberty Poles all over New England. And you erected a Liberty Pole, and that Liberty Pole came out of a white pine tree. That's also what they used for the ship mast, was that pine tree. So that pine tree was the essence of the symbol of the way that they're pushing back and fighting back. That's that Liberty Pole. They actually had... this is almost unbelievable. They had Liberty Poles as high as 170 feet back then so that people could see it literally from miles away and be drawn to that. And that was a meeting place, kind of like their announcement way. So the Liberty Pole came out of that tree. That tree actually goes back to the 1650s. They started using that as a symbol in Massachusetts as part of the essence of who they were as people. That white pine, that was it. So you see that with mast, you see that in the military, you see that in what they build, the forts they do, you see that in the Liberty Poles. That was just kind of the summation of the symbol that they had that goes back into the mid-1600s from Massachusetts.
2: Yeah, and I think, David, too, this is a property rights flag. I mean, this was also motivated by people because of the conflict with the king over wanting the tallest trees and the best trees for mast for the ships. And there were private landowners that were having some of their trees taken. There was some land that was the king's. There was some that was in dispute about whose it was. But this was literally saying, you know, not only are we appealing to God, part of the reason we're appealing to God for this is because our property rights have been violated and the king is taking the best of our property instead of letting us have it. And so I love to remind people of that, especially these disputes I've been in with the Patriot Academy campus and the government telling us what to do. That's why I'm flying that Appeal to Heaven flag. As a reminder that who owns the land? To ask that question, who owns the land? And, of course, the king thought he owned everything and would take even some of the best of the I consider trees produce. Would you guys say trees are produce? I mean, you know, you're raising up a crop essentially there.
3: Well, especially back then.
4: Well, I'm just trying to grow some money on them is what I'm trying to do. But, yes, they certainly could be considered produce. Obviously, you harvest timber, and then if you're growing fruit on them, it's even more. So, that, Rick, I support that notion wholeheartedly.
2: And it's green on the flag. So yeah, growing some money right there on those pine trees. Hey guys, great answers today and great questions from the audience. Really want to encourage the audience to keep those questions coming. And maybe some of our listeners will pick up this idea of asking good questions in their family text threads and giving away prizes. Thanks so much for listening today. Join us tomorrow for Good News Friday. 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
2: Unlike the Old Testament, there were many forms of ritual in the Old Testament. I mean, there were so many of them. We read them in the law, we read them in the sacrifices, all the different forms of ritual they had. And so there were. But when Jesus went to the cross and said, "It is finished," he was not referring to the plan of salvation. He was referring to the law. The plan of salvation wasn't complete till Jesus went to heaven and sat down at the right hand of the Father. That's why he sat down, because the work was complete. But when Jesus said just before he died, "It is finished," he was referring to the law and the sacrifices. He fulfilled every jot and every tittle. In fact, in chapter 10 of the book of Hebrews, in verse 5, it said when Jesus came into the world, that's when he was born in the world, and actually in the manger said this, he said, "Sacrifice and offering you would not, you didn't desire, but a body you have prepared for me." And he says, "I have come in the volume of the book it is written of me to fulfill." He came to fulfill the Old Testament types and shadows, everything, and even said one day, "I didn't come to destroy the law, I came to fulfill it." Well, he didn't totally fulfill it again till he went to the cross, and there on the cross, the last of it was done. And then the entire plan of salvation was completed when he sat down at the right hand of the Father. But man, there were so many forms of ritual. It takes chapter after chapter and verse after verse to tell of all the rituals of the Old Testament. We are not under those rituals, but those rituals are there for our admonition and our teaching. In fact, a good minister of the word, a good pastor, a good Bible school instructor will take you back and show you how each one of those different sacrifices, even the furniture, all those things described in Hebrews chapter 10, Hebrews chapter 9, those chapters literally deal with the tabernacle and the temple and all the different things that were in there and what they stand for. And so again, that's very important, but all those things have been fulfilled. We can study them today, but thank God we're not under it. Aren't you glad you don't have to bring a bullock to church? I bet your pastor's even happier because he doesn't have to slay the thing. All those were done back there, but we do still have forms of ritual in the New Testament. And in fact, there are three of them. So unlike the Old Testament, which there were hundreds and hundreds of different type of ritual, in the New Testament, we have three. The three types of ritual for the church age are, number one, water baptism. And God instructs this, even commands it right after we're born again. It is not a part of salvation, but it is an open display and an open witness to the world around us that we have been born again. Number two is anointing for oil for healing. And this is found in James chapter 5. Is there any sick among you? Let him call for the elders of the church. And the third one we're talking about, which is communion. And so the types of ritual given today don't point to the future as the Old Testament ones did, but back to the finished work of Jesus Christ in redemption. It's important to understand that it's never the ritual that has the power, but what the ritual stands for. Jesus said of the communion elements, "Do this in remembrance of me." Some people actually try to dissect each one of these, you know, like water baptism or anointing with oil or the communion elements. They try to really divide it out and they try to get so specific on everything that the importance in each one of them, whenever you have a ritual today in the New Testament, the issue is not the ritual or keeping up with exactly every element that should be there or you think should be there. It's the remembrance. That ritual brings a remembrance to our mind, and that remembrance is what brings us healing, deliverance, all the things that God wants us to have. So just take for a moment water baptism. Some people are convinced they should be baptized in river water, running water. Some are saying, "Well, no, it should be running water because that's what the Jordan River was." And some even to be further convinced they should be baptized in the Jordan River in Israel. I remember when we went to the Jordan River, there were so many there, some who'd never been water baptized said, no, I've been waiting for this. I've been praying for this and saving for this trip because I don't want to be water baptized in a baptismal in church. I want to be baptized in the Jordan River. I think this is exactly what should be done. Well, what about people that can't afford to go there? On top of that, again, the Jordan River was just where Jesus went because it was close. It was the place. But it really doesn't matter. God doesn't care if you're baptized in a swimming pool. We had a church where we had a swimming pool. This is where the water baptisms took place, or even a bathtub. It's not the place or the type of water. It's what baptism stands for that has the meaning. The ritual shows that the person has already accepted Jesus as their Savior. The water symbolizes death and burial of their old life, and then the coming out of the water represents resurrection to newness of life, and you walk off in newness of life. This is what it shows. You are showing the people there that by being put under the water, you died with Jesus, rose with him, and now you walk off in newness of life. Because why? What does water baptism represent? It represents identification. I was identified with Jesus in his crucifixion, in his death, in his burial, in his resurrection, and then finally his ascension into heaven, and even sitting at the right hand of the Father. Because where am I right now? I am seated with him in heavenly places. Many believers are convinced the local church should use olive oil when laying hands on the sick for healing. The church, as I was raised in, did, but you know what? Nobody made a deal out of it. In fact, I'm sure if you were somewhere and didn't have anointing oil, or some church that didn't have it, you know, olive oil, if they ran out, it really doesn't matter. And it's true that this was probably what was used in the times of the New Testament, but God is not concerned with the type of oil. It's not the oil that heals the sick, but the prayer of faith will save the sick and the Lord will raise him up. The oil represents the Holy Spirit's power for healing, because oil is usually represented in the Word of God as a symbol of the Holy Spirit. So the oil represents the Holy Spirit, his presence to heal. Also, that the laying on of hands is not important in healing, but the faith. It says the prayer of faith will save the sick, the Lord will raise him up. Even hands, my hands don't have God's power in it. My hands are the place where God's power can flow through, but my hands are just normal hands. The Holy Spirit is often called in the Old Testament the hand of the Lord. You understand what that's saying? So my hand represents the power of the Holy Spirit. My hand represents the hand of the Lord, which is the Holy Spirit. So when I lay hands on a person, I don't tell them my hand will make you whole. No, the prayer of faith will save the sick. The Lord will raise him up. And it's the hand of the Lord that raises them up. Always a symbol of the miraculous in the Old Testament. So again, the oil represents the Holy Spirit, his presence to heal. I could point out that the hands are not important, but the healing and the ministry of faith. Some people want hands laid them on by a famous minister. The hands are only an individual, represent the hand of the Lord. The hand of the Lord is the divine power of the ministry of the Holy Spirit, and it will work through the hands of any believer. So it really comes down to this. It doesn't matter if it's motor oil or Crisco. It really doesn't matter. Even though you might say, yeah, but I had real olive oil placement. That's fine. But you know what? It didn't matter. Olive oil won't heal you, but the Holy Spirit will, and his power will. In communion, many people argue whether to have real wine or grape juice. And believe me, this is an argument around the world. I have been in countries that don't use anything but real grape juice. And in fact, my wife and I were in Latvia one time, and everyone drank out of the same cup. I mean, this gigantic cup was passed from person to person. And I mean, the pastor there of this church was from the United States, in fact, from here in Tulsa. And he told us, I'm going to make sure you and Loretta get the first sip out of it, because I didn't want to be, I mean, we looked around this place and I was grinning, but my mind was going, oh my God, I don't want to be number 55 that drinks out of this thing. Or 50. So he lets us drink first, okay? And he did that, but presented it as a means of reverence toward us, that we're grateful that Bob has come over here to minister to us. So in communion, people argue whether to have real wine or grape juice. And unleavened bread or regular bread. Listen to me. God doesn't care if you use root beer and Twinkies. Jesus said, this do in remembrance of me. Luke 22:19. Remember, it's not the element. It's the remembrance of Jesus. What good does it do if the elements are right, but you don't have faith and trust in Jesus? The element should remind you that in communion, we have wine that speaks of the blood of Jesus, but we also have bread that speaks of the broken body of Jesus Christ. And the wine speaks of salvation, and the bread speaks of the miracles of Jesus, that by his stripes we were healed, the breaking open of his flesh. Keeping your attention on the finished work of the cross is what will bring the miracle power of forgiveness and divine healing. The cup and the bread are merely a point of contact for the release of faith in the power of God, and there is no merit in the element The merit is in the remembrance. 1 Corinthians 11:29. For he who eats and drinks unworthily, that means there's sin in your life, eats and drinks judgment to himself. Why? Not discerning the Lord's body. Notice this. It goes on to say, for this cause many are weak and sickly among you, and many die early. That's 1 Corinthians 11:29-30. Look at verse 30 for just a moment. For this cause many are weak and sick among you. What cause? Not discerning the Lord's body in the previous verse. Notice it's by his body we are healed, not by his blood. By the blood came forgiveness of sins. The blood is always used in the forgiveness of sins, whether it's a sinner or whether it's a saint. In both cases, for a sinner to receive Jesus as Savior or for a saint to come back into fellowship with the Lord, it requires the blood of Jesus Christ. But healing came by the stripes of Jesus on his body. This is what the bread stands for. These believers were partaking unworthily, an unworthy manner, because they were not properly understanding the meaning of the communion table. They were taking lightly the meaning of the bread and the cup, and the communion elements turned to a full meal, and then after that developed into a drunken party. And Paul had to come to them and tell them not to do this. So communion is different than any other ritual we have in the church today. Why? It speaks directly of the work of Jesus on the cross. Baptism has water, anointing with oil has oil, but communion has two elements, and that is bread and wine. So we come back to this again. The two elements don't reappear from the Word of God back in the Old Testament where Melchizedek met Abraham until Jesus came along, and Jesus, our King Priest, said, as often as you eat this bread and drink this cup, you show forth the Lord's death until he comes. Paul told us this in 1 Corinthians chapter 11 and verse 26. So we come down to it, and that was, what does the Word of God have to say to us about the purpose of divine healing? What does the healing here simple have to do with it? Faith is the release of receiving both salvation and divine healing. And faith is all that's necessary for the forgiveness of sins, but also the accomplishment of what Jesus did for us on the cross to heal us of our sickness and their disease. So what it comes back to is this, simply this. It's a simple solution. We come back to the question, if Jesus atoned for our sickness as well as our sins on the cross, then why are we not healed when we accept Jesus as our Savior? The solution is simple. The two communion elements are taken separately, not both at the same time. After I realized this, I thought it's wrong to actually stick the bread into the cup and mix the two together. No, you partake of the bread, then you partake of the cup.
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2: Paul told us in Philippians chapter 1, verses 3 through 5, I thank my God at every remembrance of you, always in every prayer of mine, making requests for you, all with joy for your partnership in the gospel from the first day until now. 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I know joy is mentioned quite often, but the partnership is the real issue. 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I pray for my givers, my partners, my fellow ministers of the Word of God. Many of you have been with me since the beginning. 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
1: Paul heard from the Lord, and it caused a supernatural peace to rise up from deep inside of him. He was able to be that rock in a very serious situation. That was a very serious situation. And because he was the rock, he was able to bring strength to everyone else who was on that ship. You may be in a very serious situation with your family, with your friends, with your coworkers, with whoever. But God needs you to be the rock. God needs Christians who are not holding signs. God needs Christians who let peace rule. Not your way rule. Not your definition of peace rule. But let the peace he put in there. And you do that by putting on those shoes. I'm letting peace rule me today. So there's a situation that comes to your mind. Lord, it's not that person. I love that person. I pray for that person. Now, you spirit that's trying to bind her or him or whoever, and this is, I bind you, I wrestle against you. I plead the blood of Jesus against you. But meanwhile, I keep my peace with people. I love people because everything hangs on it. My healing hangs, my confession over my family and my finances hang on it. Jesus said, don't have a people problem, don't have a God problem, and don't have a people problem. Paul said, don't put this armor on. Get. If you've got something against somebody. Mark 11, 25, 23, 24, you want to speak? You're speaking, you're confessing every day and nothing's working? You might want to check your people problem. Well-placed verses. Glory to God. And if you become this rock, you're going to bring strength and peace to people around you. So don't think you have to give way to upsetting emotions or difficult and challenging moments. You don't have to give way to that. Pursue peace. Put it on. And the Holy Spirit will work in you. And he will release a supernatural joy, a dominating peace deep down inside of you. The fruits of the Spirit have the power to keep you joyful, calm, stable, peaceful, that normally would put you over the edge. This is exactly what manifested on that day when Paul was on that ship. And not only on that day, it manifested when he was in prison with Silas. Put in prison. Put in stocks where they had to break bones to put you in the stocks. But yet he knew about this. He knew how to put it on and pursue it. And he did it. And deep within him, it began to rule. And he was able to normally what would be over the edge, I'm done, God, where are you, how come? He began to praise and worship and sing to God, which strengthened, because he was the rock, which strengthened Silas. And not only that, brought down, tore off chains, freed people, got people saved, walls came down, all because he let it rule him. The peace is there. You just got to make the decision to let it rule you. Peace rules, not me. Peace rules, not my head. Yeah, but did you hear about the situation? That's not what rules. Peace rules. You can argue all you want. Spend sunflower seeds if you want to. Umpire rules. Do you understand how important this is? So I'm trying to teach armor and your advantage, but we got to take care of that people problem. Amen? Amen. And now, wouldn't you say that Paul would know how to do it? Yes. Would you listen to Paul? Yes. Maybe you might listen to me, you might not, but you surely should listen to Paul. And Paul says how to do it. Philippians 4, 6 through 9. Here's how you do it. Do not fret or have any anxiety, care, or worry about what? But in every, so there's going to be, in other words, care and worry, anxiety are going to come. But instead of focusing on that, you're going to let peace rule, and here's how. But in every circumstance, that means, yeah, but you don't know my, no, every circumstance. And in, that covers it all. You cannot come after that and go, yeah, but you don't know. No, every circumstance, everything, with prayer, by prayer, praying. See, prayer is involved in this, of putting it on. Prayer is a part of putting it on. Prayer is a part of letting it, allowing to rule you. A lot of people don't go into prayer right there. They'll fester and get madder. You know what I'm saying? And think, no. Prayer and petition with what? Thankfulness. Focusing. Get off the black dot. Continuing to make your wants known to God. Now, when I first read that, I said to myself out loud, it became a revelation to me. I have been praying backwards. I've been doing the last thing first. I've been making my wants or prayers known to God first. But no, that's last. Number one, if there's anything in any circumstance or any kind of care or worry, don't receive that. Be careful for nothing. And start praying and be thankful. Now, watch what that does. Watch what it does. And God's peace. This is God's move. That's our move. And God's peace, your shoes, that he equipped you with to be fully prepared, shall be yours. That tranquil state of a soul assured of a salvation through Christ, and so fearing nothing from God and being content with its earthly lot of whatever sort that is, that peace, which transcends all understanding, shall garrison and mount guard over your heart. It will rule your mind in the Prince of Peace. It will do that if you let it do the previous verse. Care and worry. No, I'm allowing peace. I love you, Lord. I praise you, Father. Start praying in the Holy Spirit, whatever you got to do. But that's part of allowing him to do his part that he gave us. He's equipped us. He's prepared us. But we have a part to play. I want the armor of God. I need the armor of God. Do y'all understand this? I have to have it. I have to have these promises that he's given me, that if I believe in my heart and I confess it with everything I have, that it will happen. Amen. And God's peace shall be yours. That peace that surpasses all understanding. Then Paul's going to tell you, now, for the rest, brethren, there's a well-placed verse. Another one. Don't leave there and preach that without this one. For the rest, brethren, whatever's true. What's the truth? The word. Well, it may be true that you have cancer. But the truth trumps true. Whatever's true, whatever's worthy of reverence and is honorable and seemingly, whatever is just, whatever is pure, whatever is lovely and lovable, whatever is kind and winsome and gracious, if there's any virtue and excellence, if there's anything worthy of praise, think on and weigh and take account of these. In other words, fix your mind. Fix your mind on them. Now, he's not saying that everything opposite is not going to try to come to your soul. It will. But fix your mind. Fix your decision to let peace. Now, I promise you, if you do this, you're going to, it's such a high. It's like the Matrix. I'm not kidding you. And people will not be able to understand why you're not worried. How come you're not worried? Didn't you hear what I just said they said about you? How does that come? I let peace rule. You start going here, look at that person, what she said. Look at what he's... How come you're never worried? How come you have joy? How can you have peace in this situation? It's not even yours. It's not even from yours. It was given to me. I just put it on. Living a life of worry? Oh, God. Listen, I'm not trying to make fun of you. That's a terrible, terrible way to live. People live it, and I would say a lot of the church is in it. God. And it was, yeah, all he had did, what he, oh, my goodness, what he did for us to live free, to have the advantage. You got to let it rule you. Chip, this is Mom. You're not letting it rule you. I wanted her to be upset with me. No, she's letting it rule her. As a matter of fact, there was an attack in her ministry that the Lord told her it was coming. And he even told her what to do, and here it come, just like he said it was coming. Ooh, and it was bad. It was a very serious situation. So was Paul's. And the Lord said to her, guess what he said to her? You have to learn to live above the fray. Live above the fray. In other words, fray comes. Pressures come. Learn to live above the fray. Who's the rock in your family? It's not you. Or it is you. I want it to be me. Thank God Mom was the rock in our family. And it changed people's lives and it got people saved. Amen. Who's the rock? Jesus was the rock. He named Peter the rock. We're to be rocks. Not fickle, fackle, fickle, fackle, worry, worry, care, care, here, here. Oh my gosh, oh my gosh. We're the body of Christ.
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5: Chapter 24. Be not thou envious against evil men, neither desire to be with them, for their heart studieth destruction, and their lips talk of mischief. Through wisdom is an house builded, and by understanding it is established, and by knowledge shall the chambers be filled with all precious and pleasant riches. A wise man is strong, yea, a man of knowledge increaseth strength, for by wise counsel thou shalt make thy war, and in multitude of counselors there is safety. Wisdom is too high for a fool. He openeth not his mouth in the gate. He that deviseth to do evil shall be called a mischievous person. The thought of foolishness is sin, and the scorner is an abomination to men. If thou faint in the day of adversity, thy strength is small. If thou forbear to deliver them that are drawn unto death, and those that are ready to be slain, if thou sayest, Behold, we knew it not, doth not he that pondereth the heart consider it? And he that keepeth thy soul, doth not he know it? And shall not he render to every man according to his works? My son, eat thou honey, because it is good, and the honeycomb, which is sweet, to thy taste. So shall the knowledge of wisdom be unto thy soul. When thou hast found it, then there shall be a reward, and thy expectation shall not be cut off. Lay not weight, O wicked man, against the dwelling of the righteous. Spoil not his resting place. For a just man falleth 7 times, and riseth up again. But the wicked shall fall into mischief. Rejoice not when thine enemy falleth, and let not thine heart be glad when he stumbleth, lest the Lord see it, and it displease him, and he turn away his wrath from him. Fret not thyself because of evil men, neither be thou envious at the wicked, for there shall be no reward to the evil man. The candle of the wicked shall be put out. My son, fear thou the Lord and the king, and meddle not with them that are given to change. For their calamity shall rise suddenly, and who knoweth the ruin of them both? These things also belong to the wise. It is not good to have respect of persons in judgment. He that saith unto the wicked, Thou art righteous, him shall the people curse, nations shall abhor him, but to them that rebuke him shall be delight, and a good blessing shall come upon them. Every man shall kiss his lips that giveth the right answer. Prepare thy work without.
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8: Welcome to our Thursday's broadcast of the Gospel Truth. We are drawing to a close of 2 weeks' worth of programs that I've been doing with David and Tim Barton, and I tell you, these guys are just awesome. They are such a blessing. It's a blessing to have you guys with me. And they have forgotten more of American history than I'll ever know. It's just phenomenal what you guys know. Let me mention real quickly that we have these programs, 2 weeks worth of programs recorded here. And this is the CD. We also have DVDs that were taken from a television program. This is a USB that will have both the audio and the video on there. And then we're also giving away this little booklet. And this is based on 3 prophetic words that the Lord gave me about the Third Great Awakening. And David and Tim, they also believe that we're already in the Third Great Awakening. I remember one of the points that you made on a previous program when I had you back in 2021, you said most people don't know that they're in an awakening until, you know, decades later, looking back. And I think if the Lord tarries, people are going to look back, and this is a turning point in this nation. And I believe by the Spirit of the Lord that we're already in it. This little booklet would bless you, and it's a free gift. We'll give out the information at the end of the program, and we'll be glad to send this to you free and postpaid. But that brings us to talking about current events. We've been talking about all the way from the Pilgrims up through the Civil War and into the early 1900s. And there are people today. Where do you think that we stand today as a nation compared to the way it was founded, and the people that are going woke and saying that we are systemically racist.